0: Seth says testing will be a part of mandatory medical screening for personnel 30 and up. Those with low testosterone will be able to seek replacement therapy.
1: It's about restoring and optimizing your natural capabilities, protecting your longevity, and ensuring you have the biological foundation required to sustain the fight.
0: The Pentagon has not said whether its female military personnel will undergo similar screening for estrogen levels. That's your World This Hour. For CBC News, I'm Kaz Boivin.
2: Hey, I'm Joseph Otu in Kelowna. You're listening to CBC Radio 1, and this is Radio West. Coming up to 5:05 Pacific, 6:05 Mountain Time. Coming up in this second hour of the show, our music columnist will be here talking about sounds in the natural world, like rain and waves, but also everyday sounds, like maybe you're just in the kitchen, and how those sounds could be used to make music. And a Grand Forks man accused of assaulting another man at a junior hockey playoff game last year has been acquitted. The confrontation began over an air horn. Our CBC reporter will bring us the latest on that story. So we will check in with Brady coming up here in about 15, 20 minutes from now. Right now in Kelowna, we had warm temperatures, another 33-degree day, sun and clouds right now. Kamloops, warm as well, 34 degrees. Prince George sitting at 26 under a sunny sky. It's sunny in Kamloops as well. And 17 right now in Prince Rupert, where it's sunny. Let's check in with Liam Britton for a look at what's making news across the province.
3: Joseph, the BC Wildfire Service is warning this week could see conditions converge to what they are calling a significant wildfire event. And a Grand Forks man was found not guilty of aggravated assault for a fight over an air horn during a junior hockey game last spring. And the BC government is forgiving $340,000 in legal debts owed by a former aide involved in what became known as the Quick Win scandal in the 2013 provincial election. More news at the bottom of the clock.
2: Thank you, Liam. Liam Britton on our news desk today. Across the glass, the one and only Dana Kelly, my co-host, technician.
4: Hello.
5: Producer extraordinaire.
2: Producer extraordinaire, but not a soccer fan.
5: Oh, well, again, spirit of sport.
2: Well, but the thing is, the tournament, the World Cup, we're talking about the World Cup. Today was an especially emotional day. Commiserations for those who
5: didn't care.
2: This is the thing. You might have been the one person in the room who could not have cared less whether Argentina had scored or whether England had scored. You're the one place you could go to actually talk about work was Dana's desk.
5: Yeah. Well, like, if there was going to be a major incident that's happening in one of my stories, like of daytime television, you wouldn't expect me to stop work and to watch
2: So. Fair enough. Okay, that's fair. If it was like a huge international scandal had happened in a TV show, sure. I get it.
5: Well, again, you know what? I don't mind. I have no skin in the game whatsoever. And it was a really busy day, so I just kept plucking away.
2: I got you. I was a hooligan enough for both of us. And
5: there you go.
2: My commiserations, if you are British or you were cheering for the Brits, tough one for England today. But hey, if you're for Argentina, it's a great day. So there's always two sides of the coin. Sometimes you're the windshield, sometimes you're the bug, right? So
5: fair enough.
2: You never heard that one?
5: Take your word for it.
2: Speaking of windshields, how's the roads?
5: No major incidents to really update you on. Just that issue going along Highway 1 in the Fraser Canyon. Again, it is open in both directions, but there is only one lane open due to that wildfire that's burning in the Fraser Canyon area. So make sure that if that is in your travels, that there's no stopping whatsoever between Boston Bar Station and Jackass Summit for about a 27-kilometer stretch. Speed limits down to 60 kilometers an hour. And again, only one lane open in both directions. So make sure that you follow those directions as you're going through there. Check Drive BC if you are traveling anywhere in the province right now. Give us a call at 1-855-222-5775 or send us an email to radiowest@cbc.ca if you see anything in your travels and you want us to pass along the message.
2: Yeah, maybe you just want some commiserations. You know, the tournament's almost over. You'll have less soccer to deal with. So that's a good thing.
5: By the time it's over, I'll be on a holiday. I won't be watching anything.
2: There's always positives. One more quick note. Congrats to Anita McFarland. She was the lucky emailer. So she's got the tickets for Caravan Farm Theater and a lot of fun for Anita coming up to go see that show. Now, It's 5:09 Pacific, 6:09 in the Mountain Time Zone here on Radio West. And every Wednesday on Radio West, our music columnist, Dan Tate, joins us to talk about, well, music. Last week, we explored the benefits of collective effervescence, singing together as one, maybe even in a newsroom. Maybe. Today, Dan is taking us somewhere a little different, asking us to listen a little more closely to the world around us and how those everyday sounds find their way into music. Dan, welcome back, sir.
4: Hey, Joseph. How you doing?
2: Yeah, man, I'm good. I'm good. Wednesday afternoon, just hanging out. I mean, what have you brought us today? What are we talking about?
4: Well, we're working on the idea of listening before singing. So last week we talked about singing, and this week I want to really try and get into listening. So before we get into the column today, I want to try a little listening exercise with everyone.
5: As soon as we're out of this, I'll hit the song.
4: I'm going to start by asking, and only if it's safe to do so.
5: We'll go straight into Brady.
4: I'm going to ask if everyone will close their eyes together. Yourself too, Joseph.
2: Okay.
4: And if you're driving, please keep those eyes open. You can still participate, but just please make sure that you're watching the road in front of you. All right. So the first thing you notice is the sound of a gentle breeze through pine trees around you. And every so often, you hear a single pine cone release, hit all the boughs, and fall to the ground. And then you shift your attention. And next, you hear a few birds chirping, like chatter. There's multiple birds. Perhaps you can even identify what kind of birds they are. You can almost hear a back and forth between these birds. Next, you hear voices and the sound of gravel under tires. They're joyful. You can't quite hear what they're saying, but it's accompanied by the unmistakable sound of laughter. And then you notice the long drone of a cicada nearby, heralding the warm day around you. So we can open our eyes. Joseph, can I ask, where did those sounds take you?
2: Okay, this would be a weird answer maybe, but there's a park in Glen Rosa in West Kelowna called Last Mountain Park. I take my son there a lot. And for, as you said, the trees and the birds, that's where I was. I was hanging out with him at the park, kicking a soccer ball.
4: I love that. Cool. And my guess is that those sounds, just those sounds on their own, they took everyone listening to a different place. Yeah. And it's interesting. We often think back to our memories as pictures. So snapshots of idyllic moments in childhood, or maybe sometimes it's hazy moving images. But sound is a really important part of our memories. Researchers have found that sound is deeply woven into the way our brains form and retrieve autobiographical memories. So sometimes a familiar sound, it can bring back an entire place before we've even had time to picture it. And if you think about it, every place, every moment even, has its own unique soundscape. It's like its own signature or fingerprint, and it's always happening.
2: This is like soundtrack to your life type of stuff. And kind of incredible to think about it because, as I'm saying, it's always going on around us.
4: It is. I think about it all the time because, like many of us, I'm often plugged into my earbuds listening to music or to a podcast.
2: Yep.
4: And while it may help me work or focus on a task, I'm actually closing off that soundtrack around me. And as a great example, I have this memory growing up. So it's one of my earliest memories of when I discovered that music was everywhere. So I'm sitting in the back seat of my parents' car on a road trip, and I close my eyes and I lean my head against the window. And so I can hear that rhythmic thump, thump, thump, thump of the car rolling over the seams in the highway. You know that sound? And then there's this constant hum of the car tires. It's this consistent tone. So I'd start to sing and I'd start matching the tone of the tires. And then I'd start stretching that tone up or down and see how the tone of my voice would interact with the tone that I was simultaneously listening to. Then I might change my mouth shape, go from a hum to an ah or something, and see how the sound would change and interact with the sound of the tires. And sometimes in the moment, words might even form and I'd sing them to the rhythm of that consistent thump, thump, thump, thump. And I was, so what I was doing was I was listening first and then adding to it. And looking back, oddly enough, that might have been my first lesson in songwriting. Because as any good musician knows, we always have to be listening first.
2: This is so cool. This is a, like a lesson in music construction. Now, how common is this for other musicians? I'm sure you guys talk about this a lot.
4: I think it's really common, maybe not necessarily the hum of the tires you know, the thump thump of the seams in the highway, but it can be any number of everyday sounds that engage us, like an airplane passing overhead. There's that constant tone, or a cloud of insects, or even just like a loon's call or something like that. We often think of songwriting beginning with like this miraculous stroke of inspiration or someone picking up the dusty old family guitar. But I think it's very likely beginning long before that, because it really starts with paying attention. So songwriters will spend their lives listening. Birds, rainstorms, footsteps, the rhythm of the world around us, even the musicality of how a person speaks can sometimes be inspiring. And once you start noticing it, you realize that it's everywhere. And musicians have been translating these sounds into music for centuries. And in some cases, they're even fully mimicking these sounds.
2: Do you know what? This reminds me of something Alex Cuba told me about one of his songs. He was in the kitchen and he was inspired because of the coffee grinder. Okay, so that riff here, I'll just play you what Alex told me. Check this out, Dan. This is like exactly what you're talking about.
6: That song started with the bass. I got up early one morning to make coffee, and as I was, you know, grinding my beans, the bass line comes to me. And because I had the studio back then in my living room, that's where I recorded Mendo, I jumped too quickly to the bass and started playing it, loved it, jumped immediately to my computer, recorded the bass line. While I was doing that, the whole melody came for the song, and I put it together quite quickly, actually. Then the lyrics started coming slowly. I write music like that when it strikes me. There is no inspiration behind it. Always when people ask me, what was the inspiration? I have a hard time answering that, because I am tuned to music. I turn anything into music. I don't need inspiration. The music comes to me.
4: I love that story from Alex Cuba.
2: Oh, yeah.
4: That's fantastic.
2: Yeah. And just the noise that the coffee grinder made, he made a whole riff off of that. But I'd love to hear like an example from you. Where has that happened where you've just listened to around you and then you thought, yo, I'm lost in something. I gotta create.
4: I honestly, one of my recent releases, I used one of those highway seam, you know, the thump thump, with one of my songs in, it's called Usborne Street, and cool. It's kind of a road driving song. And so I got my drummer, Dylan Rainey, to kind of mimic that thump thump.
2: Yeah.
4: Thump thump. Yeah. And it's really interesting. It's been done all through history. So for example, there was this French composer named Olivier Messiaen, who was so fascinated by birds that he would go out into the forest and bring his notebook with them. And he literally write down bird songs and then eventually turn them into orchestral music. And it's really remarkable.
2: Crazy.
4: How he captures the call of cardinals and orioles, among many other birds, in his compositions. As well, there's the traditional indigenous Australian instrument, the didgeridoo. And when it's played traditionally, it's often mimicking birds and animals. And there's even more subtle examples. So, for example, every time I hear Gordon Lightfoot's song Early Morning Rain, the consistent strumming of his 12-string guitar is steady through the whole song from front to back. And to me, it's so reminiscent of a long, steady morning rain. So every time I hear it, it takes me back to paddle trips and adventures in the wild, in the wild, bundled in my rain gear while the rain steadily saturates the world around me. And there's names for some of these ideas. So when music reflects the meaning of the lyrics, it's often called word painting. So a great example of this is when Leonard Cohen sings, "It goes like this, the fourth, the fifth," the music is doing exactly that. It's hitting the fourth chord and the fifth chord. And when instruments or voices imitate sounds from the world around us, it's often described as musical onomatopoeia. So, again, going back to those didgeridoo players, they often do this by mimicking dingo calls or the buzz of cicadas or kookaburra. And there's this amazing source to all music out there, and the majority of it, I really believe, comes from the world around us. It all starts with listening.
7: Oh, this is so cool. It kind of makes me wonder how much music we're surrounded by every day, and we don't even really take notice of it.
4: Me too. It's the wind in the trees, the rain on the rooftop, the rhythmic clicking of a sprinkler, or even the chatter of neighbors next door enjoying dinner. We have a flock. Aiden and I, we live in Glen Rosa too, and we have this flock of ravens out our backyard.
7: Oh my gosh.
4: And every morning over coffee, Aiden and I sit outside and we just listen to their calls and jests. There's like seven or eight of them. Huh. We hear them every single morning. There's music around us all the time. We just kind of have to slow down long enough to catch it. So this week, I've got another invitation for our Radio West Fam Jam. We're at the point in the summer where if we blink, we might miss the rest of the summer. So I'm going to ask everybody at some point this week, leave those earbuds or headphones in your pocket just for a few minutes and go for a walk or sit somewhere outside, maybe on your porch or in your yard, and just listen. Listen to all the things around you as a whole, and then start to pick out those individual sounds, the bird calls, the cicadas, the wind in the pines. And you may not write a song, but I do have a good feeling that you're going to hear something that you've never heard before. And you will have done one of my favorite meditations, one of my favorite ways to get grounded again. And I really hope it helps all of us enjoy the present moment while we have it in this beautiful summer.
7: You nailed it with this, like, you blink and it's gone. And that's the thing, that idea of just stopping and smelling the roses, but taking it a step further, that is so cool. Okay, you're speaking to my soul and, I mean, my fellow Glen Rosian over here. Okay, you've got to have a music pick for us. After all of that meditating, come on, let me hear something good. What you got?
4: I have a classic for you. Okay. So to be fair, I mentioned it earlier. There was a little bit of foreshadowing going on. In 1964, Canadian folk legend Gordon Lightfoot penned this song. And when he was living in LA in the early 60s, he would get homesick. So he'd go out to the Los Angeles International Airport on rainy days to watch the flights come and go. And during this song, as it plays, I encourage you all to listen to that consistent 12-string guitar rhythm from the very beginning right to the very end. See if you can hear what I hear, that steady rain falling. Or in the fifth verse, when Gord sings the line, "Hear the mighty engines roar," see if you notice an instrument coming in to mimic those mighty engines. It's one of the most beautiful songs ever written. Oh, yeah. This is Gordon Lightfoot with "Early Morning Rain."

0: Early Morning Rain by Gordon Lightfoot, this week's song chosen by Radio West music columnist Dan Tate. It's 5:25 Pacific time, 6:25 Mountain, and a BC judge has announced the verdict in the trial of a Grand Forks man accused of throwing another man down the concrete stairs of the Beaver Valley Arena. The incident happened during a junior hockey playoff game last spring. The confrontation between the two fans started over the use of an air horn. CBC's Brady Strachan has been following the case. Good afternoon, Brady.
1: Hello, Joe.
0: Okay, so what is the update on this one?
1: Well, Joe, 57-year-old Glenn Holbrook was found not guilty of assaulting another hockey fan at a playoff game between the Beaver Valley Nighthawks and the Grand Forks Border Bruins last March. And Joe, this brings to conclusion the criminal trial against Holbrook after several days of testimony spread over a few months at the Rosslyn Courthouse. Now, this case was particularly interesting because we heard during the trial that it was Holbrook's use of a homemade air horn that another fan found so offensive that that fan confronted him.
0: An air horn. Okay, Brady, tell me more.
1: Okay. So, Joe, the fan that was offended by Holbrook's air horn is Kevin Doherty. He was a fan of the Beaver Valley Nighthawks. Now, Doherty was a key witness for the Crown during the trial, and he testified that Holbrook was sounding his air horn nonstop during the game, and especially at the very end of the match when the Grand Forks Border Bruins eliminated the Nighthawks in a four-game sweep. So Doherty said Holbrook kept sounding the horn repeatedly after the buzzer. It was very loud, he said, and disturbing other fans, including children. And he felt enough was enough and marched down the arena steps to confront him.
0: Okay, I think we've all watched enough junior hockey in the BC interior to guess how this might go. What happened in this specific case? How did it go?
1: Okay, and this is what the judge had to decide. There were a variety of widely different narratives, depending on who was taking the stand to testify. Different fans at the arena, as well as Doherty and Holbrook. And Provincial Court Judge Rob Brown had to sort through all the testimony and determine what happened. What we do know for sure is that Kevin Doherty somehow ended at the bottom of the arena steps up against the boards of the hockey rink with quite severe injuries, dislocated knees and broken bones that required multiple surgeries to repair. Doherty says when he tapped Glenn Holbrook on the shoulder to scold him about the air horn, Holbrook grabbed him and threw him like a rag doll down the steps. Another fan at the arena, a retired RCMP officer, also testified he saw this, as did a third fan who said Holbrook used a two-handed shove to send Doherty crashing down the concrete steps. The court then heard from Glenn Holbrook himself, who took the stand in his defense. Now, Holbrook said he was frightened by Doherty. He says Doherty grabbed him by the shoulder from behind and spoke into his ear, telling him in an expletive-laden sentence where he was going to shove the air horn. Holbrook said he thought he was going to get punched, and as he turned around and stood up, he raised his arms in defense and unintentionally pulled Doherty forward, resulting in both of them falling down the stairs. Now, multiple other people at the game also shared their accounts of what happened, and those aligned with what Holbrook was saying.
0: Oh, okay, a lot there. What did the judge say?
1: Well, after weighing all the evidence, the judge acquitted Holbrook. He was found not guilty. And the judge said that Holbrook's testimony was direct and that he provided answers that had a ring of truth and an air of reality. So the judge said it was a reasonable possibility that it happened the way Holbrook testified, that he did not intentionally throw Doherty down the stairs.
0: So Glenn Holbrook walks away a free man.
1: Yes, indeed. And able to put behind him more than a year of waiting for the conclusion of this trial when all along he insisted that he was not guilty of assault. And Joe, there's one other significant consequence of this ordeal. Air horns and any other kinds of noisemakers are now banned from the Fruitvale Arena.
0: Yeah, I imagine that's probably a good choice. Brady, thank you for your reporting
1: on
0: this.
1: All right, thanks, Joe.
0: That's our reporter here in CBC Kelowna, Brady Strachan, with the update on that story. And we are going to go to the news next with Liam Britton. He's standing by to deliver the local news. And we'll have the last half hour of Radio West after that.
2: This is CBC News from Vancouver. Good afternoon, I'm Liam Britton. Logan Lake near Kamloops is preparing to go to battle once again against wildfire. Shelley Joyce reports.
3: We feel fully prepared to deal with any fire that may come towards us.
4: Doug Wilson is the fire chief in Logan Lake, BC. He says he and his team have been asked by the BC Wildfire Service to be on standby right through this weekend because of a dry, volatile forecast with high winds and lightning. Their emergency operations center is set up and ready to go. And their on-the-ground preparation, well, it's been in progress for the past 18 years.
3: We are still out there cleaning the forest, removing dead trees, dangerous trees, mitigating where we can, putting sprinklers on.
4: In August of 2021, the Tremont Creek fire grew to almost 64,000 hectares, forcing Logan Lake to evacuate. Sprinklers on the rooftops and a 2-kilometer ring of fire guard around the town of 2000 saved many structures. Chief Wilson hopes their fire smarting strategy will save them once again.
3: We learned a lot. We made some mistakes there. We have rectified those and are going to move forward.
4: Shelley Joyce, CBC News, Kamloops.
2: A Vancouver Island community is in mourning today after a helicopter crash killed two people and injured another yesterday. Maurice Zeidler has more.
5: It's a tough day. Nothing but long faces throughout the town yesterday and today.
6: Port McNeil Mayor James Fernie says helicopter pilot Riley Brown will be missed. Yesterday, West Coast Helicopters said Brown was one of two people who died in an early morning crash. Another person is in hospital in serious but stable condition.
5: This is a tough, tough loss impacting all age groups and so many North Island families.
6: Fernie described Brown as an outstanding young man who started as a helicopter pilot 5 years ago, working for the Port McNeil-based West Coast Helicopters. Former Transportation Safety Board investigator Bill Yearwood says figuring out what happened during a crash is no easy task.
7: It's a puzzle, and you're trying to find as many pieces as possible.
6: Yearwood says the TSB's goal is usually to complete an investigation within a year. Marie Seidler, CBC News, Comox.
2: A Grand Forks man has been found not guilty of assaulting another hockey fan at the Beaver Valley Arena near Trail. As Brady Strachan reports, the incident occurred over the use of an air horn during a junior hockey playoff game last spring.
1: The dispute began last March at a hockey arena in Fruitvale when two fans clashed over a loud air horn. It ended with 48-year-old Kevin Doherty at the bottom of the concrete stairs with severe injuries and 58-year-old Glenn Holbrook charged with aggravated assault. During the criminal trial in Rossland, the Crown argued Holbrook grabbed Doherty and violently tossed him down the stairs. But Holbrook testified he acted in self-defense when Doherty threatened him, claiming that both men lost balance during the scuffle and fell. On Wednesday, the judge found Holbrook not guilty, ruling that his testimony had a ring of truth about it. While Holbrook walks free, air horns are now banned from the Beaver Valley Arena. Brady Strachan, CBC News, Kelowna.
2: And WestJet flight attendants may soon strike. Amelia John has more on possible impacts to travelers.
8: All people can really do is keep an eye on the situation.
9: Mark Greenwood with Travelmaster says until WestJet actually starts changing schedules or canceling flights, there's not much passengers can do to prepare.
8: If people want to make changes to their plans, then it's considered a voluntary change. So they would be looking at change penalties plus any difference potentially in the airfare that they paid.
9: He says travel insurance generally won't help either, as it would be the airline's responsibility to make alternative arrangements or issue refunds. Adam King with the University of Manitoba's Labor Studies program says because of the timing, there's pressure on the company to reach a deal.
10: It also coincides with the August long weekend, which is an additional point of leverage. It's a very busy time for air traffic during that busy holiday season.
9: YVR says it can't speculate on impacts or timing of a potential labor disruption, but is committed to keeping passengers informed. Amelia John, CBC News, Vancouver.
2: The FIFA World Cup is coming to its climax with the second semifinal match ending in a 2-1 win for reigning champions Argentina. The CBC's Janella Hamilton spoke with fans in Vancouver.
11: Hundreds of soccer fans packed into the Peony Amphitheatre Wednesday to watch England and Argentina face off. Nicky Walsh says the buzz around the city reminds him of when Vancouver hosted the 2010 Winter Olympics.
12: I think it was an amazing experience, especially with being Canadian and being a fan of the Canadian soccer team, everything that they did was so amazing to see.
11: Seeing sport unite people, especially during challenging times, has been a highlight for Tobias Jones.
13: Seeing crowds of all different fans come together and celebrate this sport has been amazing, especially in North America where football, where soccer doesn't have a massive following.
11: Fighting back tears, Dan Nelany says the tournament holds extra meaning for him.
14: Played the game for 28 years. I always wanted to play for Canada. Didn't make it, but, you know, came close. It's a special time for me.
11: Argentina will play Spain on Sunday for the World Cup title. Janella Hamilton, CBC News, Vancouver.
2: And the union representing most of the 300 workers set to lose their jobs when Canfor shuts down a Prince George pulp mill says workers need real answers from the BC and federal governments about what's next. Prince George Mayor Simon Yu reacted to Canfor's announcement by saying City Council is committed to working with higher levels of government. And that's the CBC News from Vancouver. For more news anytime, check out cbc.ca or use the CBC News app.
0: Thanks, Liam. Liam Britton on our news desk. Let's see what Darius Madavi's got for us on the weather desk. Darius, happy Wednesday?
15: Happy Wednesday.
0: Okay, what's got me? Me too. Skipping ahead. What's going on forecast-wise?
15: All right, we have a few warnings I wanted to mention. First of all, the air quality warning has been in place for a while now in the Fraser Canyon, now extended into the South Thompson region as well as of this afternoon. Air quality affected by that wildfire smoke, of course, because of slightly higher wildfire activity because of the heat. Speaking of which, heat warning in place for places like the Okanagan Valley, Lillooet, South Thompson, and Shuswap regions. All those areas today and tomorrow under that heat warning, just because temperatures are up in the mid to high 30s. And just to be advised to, you know, keep yourself safe. I know it's not completely out of the ordinary in the southern interior. It's warmer than normal, but not crazy. But, you know, heat is a deadliest kind of extreme weather event, just because you don't really think of it as an extreme weather event. Yeah, so just be extra cautious. Yeah. And then lastly, severe thunderstorm warning is in place, or was in place, was issued, I should say, for the area around Vernon and down towards Edgewood. So a relatively wide area. And of course, we're just tracking that as it goes along, but severe thunderstorm warnings come in and out pretty quickly. So be aware that it might move in the hours ahead.
0: Got you.
15: So tonight in the southern interior, temperatures get down close to the 17, 18 degree mark, so not too cool. And a risk of thunderstorms is present around some of the ridgetops in the Okanagan Valley along the BC-US border as well. We have as well a temperatures going up to about 35 or 36 degrees tomorrow, maybe hitting 37 in some places. Generally mixed skies, sunnier towards the end of the day, except where we have thunderstorms popping up, particularly in the Okanagan, that is most likely, although in other places not out of the question. In the southeast, risk of thunderstorms tonight as well, widespread, more widespread than expected yesterday, I will say. About 16 degrees overnight tonight, except 11 in Golden. Tomorrow we go up to about 35 in the East Kootenay and Revelstoke, 32 in Golden, and 38 in the West Kootenay. Mix of sun and cloud, except a risk of a thunderstorm in the area around Cranbrook and potentially up around Golden as well. Again, not out of the question, other places, but those are most likely. In the central interior, 9 degrees tonight, risk of a thunderstorm around the Caribou Mountains. Similar tomorrow, high of 30 or 31, mainly sunny skies, except that potential thunderstorm, mostly just around the mountains, that chance is there. In the Peace region, about 13 degrees tonight, going up to 31 tomorrow. Fort Nelson is 13, going up to 13 tonight, going up to 26 tomorrow. Sunny skies across the northeast. In the northwest, 7 degrees overnight, 23 tomorrow and sunny. And for the north and central coast, about 12 degrees overnight, going up to 28 inland tomorrow, 24 for the central coast by the water, 17 or 18 for the north coast by the water. Mainly sunny skies, except a slight chance of a shower popping up tomorrow around Bella Coola.
0: Thank you for the rundown. Now, we are going to be speaking about the world's, happiest animal?
15: That's what they call it.
0: Okay, what animal is it?
15: It's the quokka.
0: Oh my god! You know what? I have a movie recommendation.
15: A movie
0: about quokkas. It's called Daisy Quokka, the world's scariest animal. But that is it's a bait and switch title. It's an amazing movie. Yeah, about an unbearably adorable but optimistic quokka named Daisy.
15: Aww.
0: Yeah. Who tries to win a competition like the world's scariest animal company? Anyway,
15: is this an Australian movie?
0: Yeah, it's an Australian movie.
15: Okay,
0: it's so funny. Kids will really like it. I mean, kids under probably about 9 would love it. But you have more important information about Quokkas.
16: I don't know if what I'm saying is more important. I mean, that was pertinent. I didn't even know. I had no idea there could be a movie about the quokka. I didn't know it was that. I thought it was very under the radar.
0: I guess the world's happiest animal. Okay.
16: Yeah. Well, have you seen them? They're so cute.
0: They're adorable.
16: That's why the world's scariest animal. Very funny title for a movie.
0: Yeah.
16: For those who, you know, aren't staring at a photo of a quokka right now, which I imagine is most of you, if you want to, Quokka.
0: Yeah.
16: You can look it up. Now, this is a, you might think it looks a bit like a rodent, but it's a marsupial, like a kangaroo. It has a beautiful smile that it wears almost constantly. It has a proclivity for selfies. I mean, it's not afraid of humans at all, at least most populations of them. So they will just run right up and happily take a selfie with you. It's very cute. They're herbivores. They're mostly nocturnal. They hop around like bunnies or like kangaroos. Often, not always. And they will, just hop around and look cheerful. They are so cute. I don't think I can emphasize that enough. Like many animals that are not afraid of humans, they evolved largely on some islands, isolated islands that didn't have any natural predators on them.
0: Oh.
16: So they were able to just chill.
0: Huh.
16: And you can tell. There are some isolated populations on the mainland as well, but the bulk of the population is on these isolated islands. And if you go to some of them, like there's one called Rottnest Island. Terrible name for an island, Rottnest. But there's many videos of quokkas just hopping into the shops and just seemingly to say hi to everybody. Like, just they just like to hop around.
0: Oh, my goodness.
16: It's very cute.
0: A quokka about town. I love it. what's a quokka's favorite drink?
16: Oh, that was so good. I don't know how you're going to top that last one. I have no idea.
0: A quokka cola. I'm just quokking around. That's it. That's
16: the first two were great.
0: Yeah, no, last, you know, hey, you're right. I'll stop there. Doris, a pleasure as always.
16: Same to you. Thank you.
0: Doris Madavi on our weather desk. Let's take a quick look at some of the current conditions. In just a minute, I actually want to share this email with you. Carol in Prince George writing to us. She says this in response to the music column from Dan Tate about paying attention to the everyday sounds. So Carol says, I have found a way to pay attention to sight. iNaturalist is an app where you identify plants, animals, fungi, moss, etc. So you take a picture in the app to get an ID and then post it to their site. And then there are various projects gathering information on where and what it is in the world. So for Carol, this has made her pay attention to what is at her feet. Today, she found a rough gooseneck moss in the park behind her house. Pretty cool. So it's called iNaturalist. Let's take a quick look at some of those current conditions. Temperatures are warm all across the province. Dease Lake up north, partly sunny at 21 in the northeast. Fort Nelson, 29. And lots of sunshine in the Peace region as well, where it's still 27 degrees. Up on the north coast, 21 on Haida Gwaii, 17 for Prince Rupert. Sunny as well on the central coast, 25 in Bella Coola, 20 for Bella Bella. Right now, cloudy in Terrace and Smithers, 28 degrees. 25 in Burns Lake, sunny there. Prince George is a sunny 28 right now. Mainly sunny as well in the Caribou. Williams Lake is at 29 degrees. Sunshine spilling through the Thompson Nicola, 35 right now in Kamloops and in Merritt. Cranbrook is at 28 and partly cloudy. We got a lot of warm temperatures still through the day in the Elk Valley. We're looking at highs right now. Current conditions right now sitting at 25 for Fernie, 25 for Sparwood and for Elkford. And as I poke around into the Columbias here, Revelstoke is sitting at 26 degrees as well. So lots of warm conditions everywhere. Looking Okanagan, very warm as well. Temperatures right now downtown Kelowna, looking at 34 degrees. Vernon is at 33. Penticton is at 34 degrees. Osoyoos at 34. A lot of warm temperatures throughout the BC interior.

0: It's 5:44 Pacific, 6:44 Mountain Time here on Radio West. This is CBC Radio 1. It's rare to see bipartisan support for an issue before U.S. Congress, but that's just what happened yesterday in the House of Representatives. Lawmakers passed a bill to make daylight saving time permanent. The Sunshine Protection Act passed by a vote of 308 to 117. The legislation now heads to the Senate for consideration. David Shribman is a contributing writer on U.S. politics for the Globe and Mail. We reached him today in Pittsburgh.
1: Good afternoon to you.
0: So this has been a longstanding issue here in Canada as well. What do you think is driving the U.S. Congress to take up this legislation now?
1: Well, this is one of those cardi perennials that comes, it goes. It just came. There's a complicated reason for it. The Speaker of the House wanted a certain piece of legislation to come to the floor. He was stymied by one member of Congress who offered a deal. I'll get out of the way. You let my daylight savings bill come to the floor. He did. They voted. Here we are.
0: Pretty simple. Now, this isn't the first time U.S. lawmakers have tried to end the biannual changing of the clocks. Why have they failed in the past?
1: Well, actually, they haven't failed in the past all the time. 1917 or 18, during World War One, they approved it. They approved it again during the Nixon years, a half century ago, a little bit more than that. And Congress passed it. Nixon signed it. People rebelled. Congress went ahead and said, well, okay, you don't like it, we'll get rid of it. And they did.
0: Okay. So what are the arguments for permanent daylight saving time?
1: Well, the argument for daylight saving is simple. People like to come home in the late afternoon, just as you guys probably do where you are,
0: And
1: to say, well, maybe I'd like to have a barbecue or maybe play some softball or do some gardening after dinner. They like to have the extra hours for that sort of thing.
0: Yeah, and that's understandable. I mean, we're deciding the same thing here in a region called the East Kootenai. They're gonna have people vote on the same thing as well. Now, I wonder, what do the critics of this move say?
1: They say it's not healthy for kids to be outside in the morning waiting for a school bus and having to wait in the dark. They don't like that. People are worried. People in farm states are worried that this changes patterns for people who are, for example, milk cows. There's also some concern that the circadian rhythms that, govern the way people sleep and get up and be alert, this is not congenial to them. So there's all sorts of reasons both for and against.
0: Yeah, no, those all make sense. And they make sense for us, too. Now, I wonder, 19 states have already passed laws that support year-round daylight saving time. So if this bill now headed to the Senate were to become law, what would it mean for states?
1: Well, it would mean that states have some opportunity to make a change. If they have made a change or indicated their opposition to this, they can stay on standard time year-round if they do so before this law goes into effect.
0: Okay.
1: That's it. Gotcha. Period.
0: Gotcha. Now, it's not clear how this legislation is going to fare in the U.S. Senate. What are you watching for from here? What's the next milestone with this, David?
1: I'm watching the calendar. The Senate is notoriously slow. Lawmakers want to go home around Labor Day, same time you have it as we have it.
0: Mm-hmm.
1: And they want to go home to campaign to re-election. That's the big issue here. So they only have 4, 5, maybe 6 weeks to do this. The Senate is notoriously slow. They may not get around to it, particularly if the Senate Majority Leader, who is from a rural state, doesn't want to do it. Well, he controls movement onto the floor. He doesn't want it. Doesn't happen.
0: Fair enough.
1: Simple as that.
0: Yeah, fair enough, David. Hey, do you have a strong opinion either way?
1: No, I have no idea what's going to happen because once it goes into the maw of the Senate, it has its own rhythms and its own destiny, and you never know what's going to happen.
0: Yeah, without a doubt. Well, we'll be watching closely, and perhaps you and I can have another chat down the line when a decision is made.
1: I look forward to it. Thanks so much. Bye-bye.
0: David Shribman is a contributing writer on U.S. politics for the Globe and Mail. Let's have a tune from Bedouin Soundclash. They're back with some new music. This is Bang-a-Lang.

0: Bang-a-Lang, brand new music from Bedouin Soundclash featuring Bermudan reggae artist Collie Buds. They are both playing the True Rhythm Festival in Penticton on August 29th, along with G-Eazy and Public Enemy. It's coming up to 5:53 Pacific, 6:53 Mountain Time here on CBC Radio 1. Well, betting can't affect the weather, but there's growing concern prediction markets could skew other areas simply because of the money at stake. Bruce Sellery is the CEO of the nonprofit credit counseling agency Credit Canada. We reached Bruce in Toronto.
1: Hi there.
0: What should we know about the prediction markets?
1: So a prediction market is basically sports betting, but in any category you could possibly imagine. So the size and timing of corporate layoffs, you can bet on that. Volcanic eruptions, space exploration. For example, will SpaceX land humans on Mars by December 31st, 2029? You can bet on that. Most of the bets are binary, so yes or no, and you can bet for as little as a penny and as much as millions. The big platforms include Polymarket, Kalshiv, there's one called OG Predictive, and these platforms make money on trading fees versus, say, a casino, which money when people lose. So what the prediction markets are going for is volume. They want lots and lots of people making bets on lots and lots of events. Now, it isn't easy to access these platforms in Canada. Polymarket's

0: It's a show where the winners are determined by the viewers. Some pundits are concerned that gamblers will hack the voting of the show in order to rig their bets, not to influence the outcome, but to find out the outcome in advance so they can bet on it. Love Island's taped a couple of days before it airs, so everyone on set knows the outcome. And it's impossible to stop them from betting or to fully eliminate any leaks.
1: Oh, yeah, no kidding. Okay, what are the platforms doing to prevent that sort of thing?
0: Well, Kalshi, one of the prediction markets, says it tries to prevent and investigate insider trading. For example, it sometimes checks the backgrounds of traders to see if they have any connection to the events that they're betting on. But that's a tough task. Yeah, with stocks, it's much easier to determine who is an insider and who isn't. You know, there's a ton of regulation, there's enforcement, there's a culture in which insider stock trading is very clearly a crime. But that culture doesn't exist in the prediction markets. As I said, these platforms have a real interest in betting taking off. So Kalshi, it's really been stoking interest in betting on reality TV shows, putting ads on social media, partnering with influencers to drive interest, all that sort of stuff.
1: Okay, so then who regulates the prediction markets?
0: It isn't 100% clear. Like in the US, it's technically the Commodity Futures Trading Commission, but individual states weigh in, plus the Securities and Exchange Commission, the Department of Justice, they both have roles in policing things. It's complicated. Here in Canada, it's CSIRO and the Canadian Securities Administrators, plus the provincial securities regulators. Now, the regulators here have tried to block direct access to the foreign exchanges and authorize a few domestic dealers to offer services to Canadians. One that you can expect to hear more about is called Wealthsimple Predict. So it is going to be a separate app that will allow users to make bets on economic and climate events, for example.
1: Oh, wow. What a time to be alive. My goodness.
0: I know. It is a crazy time to be alive.
1: I guess I'm wondering, what are the risks as these prediction markets continue to grow?
0: So the risks are low with reality TV. Who really, really cares about the outcome on Love Island? Now, Amazing Race Canada, completely different thing, because the quality of your life is affected by the outcome of that show. Like, that's a different thing. But the outcomes of democratic elections, now we're talking consequence here. In the past, trying to influence an election was about power. It was about the candidate and maybe the party who wanted to win. Now you can be agnostic about the outcome of the election and instead be focused on how to make money from it. So this is scary to me. On a reality TV show that is that's simply paying off a low-level production assistant to leak who won the kiss-off, right? In an election, it could be paying people to spread false accusations about candidates or stuff a ballot box. In this example, the betting isn't the issue. It's the other bad behavior prompted by the drive to make money from the betting.
1: Oh, my goodness. So what about from a personal finance perspective on this, Bruce?
0: Well, this is the other thing. It's gambling. And we've seen the rise in sports betting in this country. The advertising is everywhere. We hear about the problems that has created every day from clients at Credit Canada. It's so easy to get addicted. It's right there on your phone all the time. Now, add in the prediction markets and the ability to bet on even more events. Maybe the majority of people who can do it responsibly. They bet small amounts that they can afford to lose. But I really do worry about people who bet large amounts with money they don't have, and then they end up in a really tough situation. Here's one potential substitute.
1: Yeah.
0: It's called Manifold Markets, and you can make the same sort of bets as you would on Polymarket, but without using real money. You're using these tokens instead. Or for a similar dopamine rush, you could just play Candy Crush on your phone. How about that? Or Angry Birds, maybe. Simple, low risk. I solve everything.
1: Love a bit of Angry Birds myself. I do. Yeah. Bruce, thanks for this.
0: Take care, Joe. Bye-bye.
1: That's Bruce Sellery, the CEO of the nonprofit credit counseling agency, Credit Canada. And with that, my friend, I will leave you for the day. We'll be back at it tomorrow. Have a great night. CBC Radio 1, your national news is up next.
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3: Hi, I'm Jill Deacon, sitting in for Tom Power. When Adam Gontier left 3 Days Grace back in 2013, he couldn't have imagined where they'd be today. Adam and the band's other frontman, Matt Walst, are here to talk about sharing the spotlight and being the only Canadian band to have two

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1: 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Your World Tonight is coming up next. Then, in half an hour, it's As It Happens.
2: Hi, I'm Chris Howden. As wildfires rage in northwestern Ontario, we'll reach a guide at a wilderness lodge who tells us about evacuating the area as the smoke descended, and a provincial politician who describes the fire's impact and the response.
3: Now we have nothing. My community burnt down within less than an hour. The houses are gone. Everything. They came out with what they're wearing, the clothes on their backs. That's how they escaped.
4: Fleeing just ahead of the flames. The people of Collins First Nation in northwestern Ontario have escaped, but the community has been devastated. Extensive and fast-moving fires are forcing many from their homes with no idea of what they'll find when they return. This is Your World Tonight. I'm Salima Shivji. Also on the program, thick smoke from those wildfires is smothering Canada's largest city, an area stretching across Ontario into the U.S.
5: I did bring a mask. I may wear it. I do have some lung problems.
6: It's a little eerie, apocalypse now kind of feeling, but, you know, it's nice that it smells like a cottage here, but it's bad when you know why.
4: People are being warned to limit their time outdoors with no relief expected for days. After a slow start, wildfire season in Canada has now picked up in a big way. Hundreds are currently burning across the country, threatening communities and producing thick, dangerous smoke. That includes nearly 130 in northwestern Ontario. As Karen Pauls tells us, more evacuation orders are in place for several remote communities, with some potentially facing wide-scale devastation.
7: This could potentially overtake us here. This is getting a little scary.
8: Yeah.
9: CN crews posted terrifying video of a wildfire surrounding their train on Monday near the town of Armstrong, about 1,000 kilometers northwest of Toronto.
7: Holy crap.
9: The flames just outside the windows of the locomotive cab.
7: Okay, y'all need to hurry up here. Like, seriously, we're encased in flames now.
8: You guys gotta go backwards.
9: CN says the crew was safely evacuated, along with all employees in the area, and rail operations are temporarily suspended because of wildfires. About 30 kilometers west, dark smoke and flames billow over the tree line of the Collins First Nation. Just about everyone in the community had to escape.
3: I can't describe that what they went through. It's horrendous. It's horrible.
9: Helen Pavla is the chief. She says everything happened so fast. One 13-year-old boy escaped by boat with flames at his back.
3: Yeah, they survived it, but now we have nothing. My community burnt down within less than an hour.
9: Residents of six other communities have been ordered to evacuate, but some First Nations say there are no accommodations in Thunder Bay for their members who are now being flown to Toronto. NDP MPP Sol Mamakwa called on all levels of government to make sure there are beds for evacuees.
10: We should be prepared to house, 5,000-6,000 people. Maybe it's 10,000, depending on what this summer looks like. It's only mid-July.
11: Just keep praying that our homes are okay.
9: Diane Layburn is on oxygen for chronic obstructive pulmonary disease.
11: Well, if I go without it, I can tell I run out of air pretty fast.
9: On Tuesday, she fled from Armstrong to her son's home in Thunder Bay.
11: Really concerned. Now, apparently nothing has burnt in Armstrong itself, but Clearwater Lake, those are all, some of them are year-round homes, some of them are summer camps. Some of them have burnt.
9: Meanwhile, the Royal Canadian Air Force helped in an international rescue.
12: We have two groups of YMCA campers that were north of the border in remote areas where the fires are burning pretty heavily.
9: Minnesota Governor Tim Wall says some of those rescued included teenagers with wilderness experience. He thanked Ontario Premier Doug Ford and Canadian emergency crews, saying they mobilized immediately after Minnesota asked for help.
12: It took one call, and over the night, all their forces were activated to go and rescue Minnesota campers.
9: The Canadian Interagency Forest Fire Center says there are currently 838 active wildfires in Canada. Nearly 2 million hectares have already burned. Karen Pauls, CBC News, Winnipeg.
4: The smoke from those Northwest Ontario fires has been heading south. Today, it covered Canada's largest city and much of Ontario. One ranking had Toronto atop the list of the world's most polluted major cities. The smoky conditions could last all the way until Friday. And as Anayat Singh reports, they will only become more frequent as climate change gets worse.
8: Threat of wildfire smoke coming down from Canada.
13: It's about 800 or so wildfires burning now in parts of Canada, and a lot of that smoke is being directed directly into our area. So
14: Canada's wildfires making international news again. The smoke blanketed Toronto in an orange haze. Summer camp programs and outdoor fan events for the FIFA World Cup were cancelled, and it all comes as climate change is making the smoke more frequent. Kate Hanneman, a doctor and heart researcher in Toronto, has studied the long-term effects of exposure to wildfire smoke.
15: We found that patients who had breathed in higher levels of air pollution over a decade had more plaque in the heart, calcified plaque, overall plaque, and were more likely to have narrowing within their coronary arteries, which tells us that there's a link between higher air pollution and more advanced disease in the heart.
14: The longer, more frequent, and more intense wildfire season is a new reality that many are still adjusting to. Tasleem Nimji is an emergency physician in Toronto who's seeing people come in with breathing problems and chest pains.
16: I'll tell you, I think because people in Ontario are not as used to dealing with smoke from wildfires, and it's increasingly, of course, becoming a reality. People tend to expose themselves more than maybe they would otherwise.
14: All this is linked to greenhouse gas emissions, which Canada was tackling, bringing them down through a carbon price on major industries, amongst other measures. But Prime Minister Mark Carney's new government has reversed several parts of that plan.
17: But in my judgment, that plan was not sustainable over the long term. It would have been too expensive for Canadians.
14: That's Carney in his YouTube address in June on Canada's energy future. But what's also increasingly expensive for Canadians are the financial costs of all this wildfire smoke. Dave Sawyer, principal economist at the Canadian Climate Institute, worked on a new analysis that says wildfire smoke cost Canada $231 billion between 2014 and 2025, or about $19 billion annually in health impacts.
18: So the chronic impacts include things like asthma and bronchitis attacks. We have avoided activity days, so we can't go outside and enjoy the day, or we can't work. So there's productivity and income hits there, and all that adds up to an economic number ultimately.
14: A reminder that all this smoke is taking its toll on both our bodies and our economy. Anayat Singh, CBC News, Toronto.
4: Nova Scotia's premier needed a police escort to leave an event today after protesters surrounded his car. Tim Houston was addressing the Annapolis Valley Chamber of Commerce in Wolfville as his first stop on a speaking tour. When he arrived, about 50 peaceful protesters were outside, but by the time he left, the crowd had grown bigger and much louder. Some protesters surrounded his car and prevented it from driving off. At least one person climbed on top of the car and the windshield was cracked. After a few minutes, police escorted Houston back into the building and he eventually left in a police car. Argentina has beaten England to secure a spot in Sunday's World Cup final. It will be Argentina's seventh time in a FIFA World Cup final, and the team is the defending champion. They'll take on Spain, which defeated France in the other semifinal. The third place finisher will be decided this Saturday when France plays England. Coming right up, the U.S. and Iran trade strikes for a fifth straight day, as Iran's military says it could shut down more shipping routes for oil and gas if the U.S. doesn't stop its aggression. Plus, WestJet flight attendants vote overwhelmingly in favor of a strike. That means Canada's second largest airline could be grounded as soon as the day before the August long weekend. And later, we'll have this story.
0: When it comes to accessing specialist care in Canada, patients are frustrated.
19: It's going to be 20 to 24 months just for the consultation.
0: Doctors are concerned.
20: The wait times are just getting worse and worse.
0: And a new report shows just how bad the crisis is getting. I'm health reporter Lauren Pelly, and I'll have that story coming up on Your World Tonight.
4: There's been a fifth day of American military strikes against Iran. U.S. Central Command says it's continuing to carry out waves of attacks as it fights to control the Strait of Hormuz. U.S. President Donald Trump said once again today Iran wants a deal as he threatened more military action. Sasha Petrasek has more.
21: Another wave of U.S. warplanes launched from aircraft carriers off the coast of Iran today. They targeted coastal defense systems and cruise missile sites the U.S. says Iran uses to attack ships in the Strait of Hormuz. Iran has responded with attacks of its own. Drones hitting warehouses in Kuwait, targeting U.S. military facilities across the Mideast, even as U.S. forces carried out 7 hours of strikes yesterday. It's not the permanent termination of war promised in the deal signed by both countries last month. Indeed, U.S. President Donald Trump is vague on where this conflict is going and when it might end.
22: I don't like giving deadlines, but they pretty much know. They know the story. They better behave.
21: Trump says fighting will continue until he says it stops. But pushback is building in Congress from Democratic Senate Minority Leader Chuck Schumer.
23: Because Congress cannot continue business as usual while Trump escalates one of the worst national security blunders in American history.
21: Pushback also from Iran, where defiant billboards feature depictions of Trump in a coffin, where Iran's leaders have issued statements calling this an existential war with the U.S., with no plans for continued negotiations. We will defend our soil every inch of the way, says President Masoud Pezeshkian, though he does not rule out further diplomacy. Tehran says recent U.S. bombing has killed 30 Iranians and injured hundreds. But Washington insists the attacks are not over. In fact, they're underway again. Trump vows to target power plants and bridges next week, much like he did when the war was at its peak. Sasha Petrasek, CBC News, Toronto.
4: CBC News has learned Canada is expected to join an international fighter jet development program, one which does not include the United States. The UK, Japan, and Italy have all teamed up to build the next generation of stealth fighter jets by 2035. Canada has signed on as an observer to the project. Sources say the deal will be announced next week in the UK. The Bank of Canada left its key overnight lending rate unchanged at 2.25% today. The central bank says Canada's economy is showing encouraging signs of growth. Exports are up and consumer spending has come in stronger than expected. But the bank warns there are still plenty of risks in the road ahead. Our Peter Armstrong has been following this story for us. So, Peter, what should Canadians take away from the bank's decision today to keep that rate unchanged?
24: You know, this is really just a big reflection of all of these contradictions that are so rife in the economy right now. The economy is weak, but it's showing signs of growth. The details under the surface are encouraging, but they're also super fragile and could come apart just as quickly as they've come together.
4: Okay, so can we dig into those details just a little bit? The bank says growth is going to be pretty strong. Where is that growth coming from?
24: So we already have quite a bit of the data for the second quarter, so we know and we've seen. Things have definitely picked up, exports especially, but they're coming across the board from where they were.
4: But where they were was pretty lousy. We had two back-to-back quarters of contraction.
24: Exactly. And, you know, go back even further. We've basically had no growth for 12 months now. So even some growth looks good by comparison. And Central Bank Governor Tiff Macklem, he flagged that today.
25: When we talk to businesses, what we're hearing is,
1: they're adapting to this uncertainty. The other thing is that the U.S. economy is strong. That is creating strong foreign demand for our exports. U.S. orders, they are starting to come back.
24: So you take that, you add in pretty strong consumer spending, plus what looks like at least some stabilization of the housing market, and you can certainly see a case for some cautious optimism about the momentum in the economy.
4: Okay, but cautious optimism. Yeah, so should Canadians expect to feel that improvement this year?
24: Well, I mean, even a little bit better is an improvement from where we've been. But the forecast now shows growth of like 1.8% this year. That's obviously better than last year, but it's not exactly the kind of thing you're going to write home about.
4: And that's, of course, assuming the economy actually unfolds in line with the forecast.
24: Yeah, it's been a rough year for forecasters, and there are all kinds of risks in the road ahead. There's this war between the U.S., Israel, and Iran, the ongoing energy shock as a result of that due to the blockade in the Strait of Hormuz. Of course, the ongoing trade war, the uncertainty around CUSMA. And Macklem, he knows that.
1: We do think it is sustainable, but yes, there is a risk. Growth, particularly exports, could stall going forward. If exports stall, I think investment will stall, hiring will slow down. So there are some risks, but increasingly the economy is looking like it is in expansion.
24: But, you know, that contradiction, that hope that things might be getting better, but the realization that a lot of things could still knock the economy off stride, I think that's how a lot of Canadians, not just central bankers, feel about the economy right now.
4: Okay, the CBC's senior business correspondent, Peter Armstrong. Thanks, Peter.
24: You bet.
4: If you're planning a trip in the next few weeks, you might want to double-check your itinerary. WestJet flight attendants have voted in favor of a strike that could potentially disrupt the August-long weekend. Nisha Patel reports on the issues behind the labor dispute.
2: We're amongst the lowest paid in the industry.
5: Dozens of WestJet flight attendants gather outside the company's headquarters in Calgary. They're holding signs that read, unpaid work won't fly. Alia Hussein, president of the union that represents them, says employees are looking for better compensation as they negotiate a new contract with the airline.
2: Our members visit food banks. Our members can't afford to live in some of the major cities in Canada when you look at our wage scale.
5: The union claims flight attendants perform an average of 35 hours of unpaid work each month. After 10 months at the bargaining table, workers have now voted in favor of a strike.
2: An organization that is as successful as WestJet can afford to pay their employees appropriately.
5: Workers are hoping to secure gains similar to those won by Air Canada flight attendants when they went on strike last summer. WestJet CEO Alexis von Hunsbrück says he recognizes the contract needs significant improvement.
6: The last contract has been running for 5 years. It was done in the middle of the pandemic, so there's a lot of catch-up to be done because they fell behind inflation.
5: If WestJet and the union can't find common ground, more than 4,000 flight attendants could walk off the job on August 2nd, or they could be locked out by the airline. Julia Smith, a labor studies professor at the University of Manitoba, says strikes can be an effective strategy for unions.
7: Strikes are disruptive. That's the point of them, is, to cause disruption, to cause pressure. That being said, though, workers don't want to be there. Nobody wants to go on strike. They risk a lot by going on strike. It costs them a lot.
5: And for travelers, strikes can be serious headaches. A full shutdown of the airline potentially upending the summer plans of tens of thousands of Canadians. AMA travel expert Nicola Berube says passengers should stay on top of updates from the airline over the next 2 weeks.
25: If you already have a trip booked with WestJet, it's the airline's obligation to rebook you or refund your money if they can't operate that flight. That's in their contractual obligation.
5: The talks are still ongoing, and the airline and the union both say they hope to reach a deal. Nisha Patel, CBC News, Toronto.
4: Ottawa is no longer accepting applications this year from people who want to sponsor their parents or grandparents to come to Canada. A necessary decision, says the Immigration Department. The system is inundated with more than 60,000 applications still pending, and the current wait time for approval hovers around 3 years. Two controversial figures poised to take on key roles in the Trump administration face tough questions from U.S. lawmakers today. Todd Blanch is Donald Trump's pick for attorney general, and Jay Clayton has been nominated to lead the Office of the Director of National Intelligence. As Katie Simpson reports, both were pressed on their loyalty to the president today and how it could shape the way they do their jobs.
3: And I'm here today to earn your trust once more.
8: Todd Blanch defended his record as he made his case as to why he should be the next attorney general, a promotion up from acting AG after previously serving as deputy attorney general and before that as Donald Trump's one-time criminal defense lawyer.
9: You've shown you're still President Trump's personal attorney. Your tenure can be summed up in the four words you said, quote, "I love you, sir," to President Trump.
8: Democrats, including Senator Dick Durbin, are united in opposing Blanche's nomination. Over the course of 5 hours, they questioned whether Blanch is capable of remaining independent.
3: President Trump trusts me to give him counsel. Counsel does not mean a yes man.
8: They also skewered his handling of controversial issues, including the release of files related to the investigation of the late sex offender Jeffrey Epstein.
3: Any mistake that was made is not appropriate. And so, yes, I am sorry.
8: While Blanch offered an apology, he refused to commit to meeting with Epstein survivors. Charlene Rochard, a Canadian who attended the hearing, was disappointed.
10: And if I can speak for all of the survivors, we do not want Todd Blanch to become the next attorney general.
8: One Republican joined Democrats with a tougher line of questioning, Senator John Cornyn.
11: I believe you have said that the weaponization fund is a moot issue. Is that your position?
3: Yes, it is a moot issue.
8: Cornyn repeatedly asked about the so-called anti-weaponization fund, the one that would have allowed January 6th rioters to seek financial compensation. While Blanch says it's not happening, he did admit that technically, in writing, it still exists. For the most part, though, Republicans, including Senator John Kennedy, took a much softer tone.
12: Has he ever asked you to do anything illegal?
3: No.
12: Would you do it if he asked you?
3: Absolutely not.
8: The strategy may have somewhat backfired as Blanch had a slip-up that he had to correct.
12: Are you and President Trump friends?
3: I'm his lawyer, was his lawyer.
8: Personal relationships and loyalty to Trump dominated another high-profile hearing for Jay Clayton, the nominee to become the Director of National Intelligence.
26: Who won the 2020 election?
27: I'm not going to do this with you.
8: Clayton refused to admit that Trump lost the 2020 election, appearing to fear retribution. Several Trump nominees have done the same. Despite the tense hearings, Republicans have a slim majority, which means it's likely these picks will be confirmed. Katie Simpson, CBC News, Washington.
4: 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I'm Salima Shivji. 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The Ebola outbreak in the Democratic Republic of the Congo is now the fastest growing on record, with 2,000 confirmed cases and more than 750 deaths. Some 80% of the new cases are a mystery for experts trying to track transmission. More than 100 healthcare workers have been infected, and those working in one of the largest hospitals at the center of the outbreak are now walking off the job over lack of pay in such difficult conditions. A new report is shedding light on Canada's shortage of medical specialists and what that means for an aging population. Millions are struggling to access specialty care, from dermatologists to psychiatrists. Our Lauren Pelly breaks down the data and hears from patients feeling the impact.
19: When I made it to the middle of a grocery store and I got this sharp pain in my hip, I had the shopping cart, but I thought, I can't move. I can't do anything. How am I going to get to the car?
28: Pat Fulton's arthritis keeps getting worse. The 72-year-old Calgary resident recently got a referral for specialist care.
19: And then it said, before you can see a consultant, it's going to be 20 to 24 months just for the consultation with the orthopedic surgeon.
28: Wait times to access some specialists in Canada could get even longer as the country's population ages. Now, a Statistics Canada report reveals more than 6 million Canadians aged 45 and up needed specialist care in 2024 alone. That includes seeing psychiatrists, dermatologists, rheumatologists, and cancer care providers. The new report found 3 in 10 adults face difficulties accessing specialist care, totaling around 4.5 million people. While 2 in 10 adults said they had unmet healthcare needs, making up 3 million Canadians across the country.
0: And so this means that the wait times are just getting worse and worse.
28: Dr. Robert Carruthers is a neurologist in Vancouver and president of the advocacy group Consultant Specialists of BC. That province had the highest percentage of older and middle-aged adults who said they had difficulties accessing specialist care.
0: The major concern that we have is that people are going to worsen and that we'll miss opportunities to help people before it's too late.
28: Many remote and rural parts of Canada lack access to any specialists at all, on top of a chronic shortage of family doctors.
13: The fact that upwards of a quarter of Canadians don't actually have access to a primary care provider makes it really hard for them to even get a referral in the first place.
28: Dr. Samir Sinha is a geriatrician and researcher in Toronto. He says provinces need to tackle physician shortages and address the lack of transparency around specialist wait lists, since months-long wait times and unexplained delays can lead to dire outcomes. Sinha recalled one of his own patients with advanced arthritis.
13: But by the time we got her the referral to a rheumatologist in the hospital, they basically said she needed to be started on treatment 10 years ago. Now it's too late for us to actually give her anything that's meaningfully helpful. And that was really hard for our team to hear.
28: Hard for the physicians and even tougher for the patients. Lauren Pelley, CBC News, Toronto.
14: Sold, $43 million.
4: That whopping price tag, more than $70 million Canadian after auction fees, at Sotheby's in New York yesterday. It was for one of the largest and most complete Tyrannosaurus Rex skeletons ever found. And it is big, over 11 meters long, or about the length of a large school bus, and roughly as tall as a flagpole, dating back about 67 million years to the late Cretaceous period.
15: The skull is about 82% complete, which is incredible. Super, super complete skull. There's bite marks all over the body, you know, they either from fighting or from scavenging after it died. There's a big tooth mark right in the top of the skull where another T-Rex bit it.
4: That's Cassandra Hatton, who heads Sotheby's Science and Natural History Department. She says the T-Rex specimen is affectionately called Gus, after the late South Dakota man who owned the ranch on which it was found about 5 years ago.
15: Gary, who went by the nickname Gus, sadly passed about a year into the excavation. So the specimen was named in his memory. And, you know, we really wish he was here to see how magnificent it turned out, because I think if it wasn't for him, Gus wouldn't have been found.
4: The skeleton is about 61% complete, which is considered exceptional. It has 183 fossil bones and 30 gastralia, or belly ribs. Excavation took about 3 years, and then it took another 3 years to assemble it all.
15: They very carefully open up the field jackets, cleaned all the fossil elements, identified things, photographed things from every angle, cataloged them, inventoried them before putting this big puzzle together.
4: The winning bid is the most ever paid for a dinosaur. However, just who is taking Gus home has yet to be revealed. Thanks for being with us. This has been Your World Tonight for Wednesday, July 15th. I'm Salima Shivji. Have a good night.

0: Good evening, I'm Liam Britton in the CBC Vancouver newsroom with a look at the headlines. The village of Pemberton posted on social media that a wildfire is visible from the community. The wildfire service lists the fire as less than a hectare in size and burning out of control. The village says no evacuation alerts or orders are in place, but they are monitoring the situation. And that fire comes with the wildfire service warning conditions may converge to create what it's calling a significant wildfire event. A spokesperson says dry lightning is highly concerning and combined with parched conditions and high winds, could start 150 fires in a day. And the province says it's forgiving $340,000 in legal debts owed by a former aide who pleaded guilty to breach of trust in 2017 for his part in the Quick Win scandal. Brian Bonney was found to have used his time as a public servant for partisan purposes to gain votes from ethnic communities for the BC Liberals in the 2013 election. Those are your headlines, and now a look at Thursday's BC forecast. Heat warnings are in effect for the Peace Region, along with Kelowna, Kamloops, and Cache Creek areas. An air quality warning is in effect for the Fraser Canyon. On the north coast, sunny, high of 25 degrees. In the Peace, sunny, high of 31. In the central interior, sunny, high of 30 degrees. In the Kootenays, sunny, clouding over, chance of thunderstorms, high of 35. In the south interior, sun and cloud with risk of lightning, high of 37. And on the south coast, high of 23, cloudy, chance of thunderstorms. 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
5: Hello, I'm Neil Kirksall.
6: Good evening, I'm Chris Howden. This is As It Happens. Tonight,
5: in the line of fire, part one, enormous wildfires have engulfed parts of northwestern Ontario. A wilderness guide tells us about his escape and worries about the fate of the lodge where he works.
6: In the line of fire part two, Ontario MPP Saul Mamakwa says the devastation is unimaginable and that First Nations communities in the path of the fire have been hit especially hard.
5: Nightmare fuel. An Edmonton man who survived a deadly gas explosion caused by a car crash tells us why he went back inside his building knowing he might not come back out.
6: Passive-aggressive behavior. When cats lick each other, it's mass adorbs. But a new study suggests it's not always a sign of love. It's sometimes just another form of cattiness.
5: Consolation prize. While visiting for the World Cup, Scottish fans fell in love with Boston and vice versa. Now, the city of Glasgow is joining the affectionate pylon by sending an affectionate pylon.
6: And that'll be 10 big ones, please. A Florida restaurant is encouraging the hunt for invasive snakes by accepting Burmese pythons as currency. And in return, serving you a pizza topped with snake bits. As it happens, the Wednesday edition, radio that's always time well serpent.

0: Communities across northwestern Ontario are burning. Dozens of wildfires have forced people to flee their homes for the safety of Thunder Bay, a city that is quickly running out of room. Given the spread of the fires, evacuees are worried they won't have homes to return to. And for people from places like Armstrong, Ontario, there just isn't much information yet. Tom Rossi works as a guide and remote outpost manager at Wabakimi Lodge, just outside of Armstrong. He left the community two nights ago. We reached him in Lapi, just outside of Thunder Bay.
1: Tom, what is it like where you're standing right now? What are you seeing around you?
2: Well, it was very calm just a little while ago, but now the wind just picked up in the last 10 minutes and it's very smoky here.
1: What's the latest news you've heard from back in Armstrong, the state of things there and the state of the lodge?
2: The latest I've heard is that we don't exactly know what is going on at the lodge because it's just word of mouth and just some surrounding lodges and stuff. People have driven by and taken photos and videos. But as of our lodge, we don't exactly know what is going on yet. And we would like to get our feet on the ground there just to see what's going on, really.
1: But that's clearly not possible now.
2: No, the highway is actually closed. There's a reserve just halfway up and they closed the highway there, so only emergency personnel can get in.
1: You live in a trailer not far from the lodge, right by the lodge, in fact, right?
2: Yeah, I'm right at the lodge. There's the three of us that were up there at the time. We were switching over and there's some Margaret, which is one of the Bruce's wife and owner of the lodge. They were just leaving that morning and then we were switching over. So we were just taking care of what had to be done that day. And it was a beautiful day. It was one of the hottest days on record and over 40 degrees there. And we went down to the lake to go swim, started seeing some smoke on the other side of the lake. And that's where it all started.
1: And how much time did you have after that to assess, prepare, and then get on the road?
2: Well, we were down there swimming and enjoying a couple of beverages, and we're like, we figured, well, maybe this is going to pass, and it's just getting, the smoke are getting thicker and thicker, and then it was 4 o'clock when we were down there, so around 5, 6, we decided to start making some dinner because we might have to eat and then start packing, and that was our plan. And all of a sudden, the smoke just came. It was just so intense it blocked out the sun and it was getting pretty dark, so we started cooking and then we got the word. We had a contact from people from the city of Armstrong, and they were telling us that, you know, might be evacuation within the next few hours. So and then we started loading up our lot of our gear, and then we have other people. There's a pilot that flies for us that's not there at the moment, so we took his gear. And then we took a lot of the documents that we needed from the lodge and then all our gear and loaded them all on. So that took probably about 2 hours. And then we got word that there were some customers we had to go get picked up from Wilderness North, which is at Mackenzie Lake. So we went there, and then at that time it was already black, dark.
1: Oh, my goodness.
2: It was 10:30 at night, so... So it was getting pretty little dramatic there. We didn't know what to do.
1: How many customers?
2: We just picked up two, and there was quite a few still left in the forest. But there was the planes were running full tilt. They were getting their own customers and other customers, and they were going all afternoon long.
1: So the darkness you mentioned, it's dramatic. What exactly was happening at that hour?
2: Well, there was a thick cloud coming, and you could smell the smoke, and it was coming fast, and it was very strong winds, probably I'd say about 30 to 50 kilometer hour winds and heavier gusts at times. So the fire was just coming in fast. So we were all set. We were loaded up, and then we took our customers to the lodge, and they hadn't eaten or anything, so we fed them a little bit and gave them some drinks. And the hydro in the neighbor's resort, the Gokie, had gone out. The tree fell on the line, and there were some other issues we noticed when we were coming, picking up the customers, that they were working on some hydro issues there. So they were kind of blocking us too, so we couldn't get out of the driveway. And so anyway, we waited for a few minutes for everybody to collect themselves, and then we just headed on the road around just before midnight.
1: How does this situation compare to others you've experienced, other fires you've experienced there?
2: Well, the fires haven't been all that close. I've had one fire. We were working on one of the outpost cabins, and the fire was just over the hill, and that was just about 2 months ago. And we were getting covered in ash when it was, so we called in to get airlifted out of there. We were supposed to stay a day or two later, but yeah, it was a little too risky. We didn't, if the wind would have changed, we would have burnt up there. So we didn't want that to happen.
1: When do you think you might get word back about Armstrong and the lodge?
2: Well, it's a matter of when the fires go through that area and when they get them under control. And then if they open up the highway for access, and then as soon as they open up the highway, we're going up. It was a little tense, I can tell you that. It was a few moments that there was a few different words said and spoken. And the tensions were a little bit high at times, but we calmed down and calmed each other down. And it's good. We have a good team.
1: Well, you take care, Tom, and I hope we stay in touch.
2: Okay. Thank you very much.
0: Tom Rossi is a wildfire evacuee from Armstrong, Ontario. We reached him in Lapi. Saul Mamakwa is a member of provincial parliament for the riding of Kiwetinohk in Ontario. We reached him at the airport in Thunder Bay.
1: Saul Mamakwa, what is your sense right now about when fire crews might be able to get these fires under control?
3: You know, we have no idea where things are at with respect to when these will be under control. I know that there's quite a few that are not under control, and there's some that are under control. But yeah, we have no idea. We have no sense of where that's happening.
1: What do you make of what you have seen and what you're hearing from evacuees at this point?
3: I think from what I've seen and what we're seeing all over Northern Ontario is, you know, Northern Ontario is burning. And also we are hearing almost nothing, if not nothing, from our Prime Minister, from our Premier of Ontario. And this situation is urgent and needs to be treated as the emergency it is.
1: In a statement earlier, just thinking back to what the federal government has said so far, you know, they're saying that they're ready to offer help to the province. The province hasn't put in that specific request for that emergency kind of help, at least yet. Have you spoken to the premier or other provincial officials about what might come next?
3: About a couple of days ago, when we found out about Collins, I did speak to the Minister of Natural Resources for Ontario very briefly, just to kind of get an update of what's really going on. And at that time, we had confirmed that, in fact, we have lost homes in Collins. And so to this day, I haven't talked to the premier. I haven't talked to any other ministers recently. I was just inundated with, you know, with some of the, especially yesterday, like things were just happening all over, you know, all over Northern Ontario, like these updates from different communities, and I could not keep up. And, you know, I'm in Thunder Bay and I'm at the airport and I see Hercules parked there. So that must be something. It's good to see that, like, just in case. I don't know if this is for evacuations. I have no idea.
1: What is it like for you personally to not have details at this stage? You know, when you're being inundated with those calls and requests and questions and panic, I'm sure, you know, what do you say?
3: You know, one of the things I requested yesterday is, you know, these provincial emergency operation centers, they have calls, and I had asked to be part of those calls yesterday, and if not me, my staff, because I couldn't follow up like what was going on all over Ontario, and my request was denied, and then whatever, they sent me a map of all the fires, and that's pretty much it. And then I think that if that's me, and what about the communities, like Like, what's the plan?
1: Yeah, our listeners just heard from an evacuee who is usually based near Armstrong. You know, he has a place to stay just outside Thunder Bay. But officials from Gull Bay First Nation were saying just last night that there are no more accommodations available in Thunder Bay for members of its First Nation. And they were preparing for members to try to make their way to Toronto. What is your sense today? Is there room in Thunder Bay for everyone?
3: There is. There are no rooms in Thunder Bay. There are no rooms. Thunder Bay is at capacity for whatever reason. Like, there's lots of always things happening, right? Whether it's business, whether it's healthcare and the emergencies, whatever. Like, and Thunder Bay has always been a good host to evacuees, but the capacity is the issue. And I think it's really far for First Nations to be able to be evacuated to, you know, to Southern Ontario. And we need to be able to have those wraparound services and move them quickly as possible. And I think it's important that these services are in place. And, you know, I don't know how much preparation is happening with respect to the number of evacuees that we can hold here in Ontario. Like, is it a couple thousands? Is it 10,000? Like, we need to be able to have that and you know, have municipalities in place and properly resourced by federal and provincial governments to be able to house these people just in case that happens. It's only mid-July, right?
1: There are so many striking images and videos already that are verified from these fires. One of the most striking is one that you've spoken about and shared. It is of a CN train traveling near Armstrong. Can you describe for our listeners who have not seen it what you see in that video?
3: I think what you see in there is, first off, like the CN workers are safe, but it is a very traumatic experience for them. Yeah. And I've spoken to a couple of them, and they had no time. Yeah. They were parked because it was a meeting point of two trains. So you see, to kind of end of the video, you see the train that they were waiting for.
1: Yeah. Well, it's a complete inferno around them, bright red.
3: So yeah. I think this was like, you know, they weren't sure that they were going to get out alive. Yeah. And, you know, when I talked to the gentleman that that took that video, I said, you know, it was for people to see, just in case we had, you know, we didn't make it. Just people could see that what we went through. And I think that's kind of the sense of it. And like, this is real. You know, the video highlights the reality that people are facing on the ground. For many people, this feels far away, but in northern Western Ontario, this is all too real. We cannot see this happen again. We need more, planes or choppers to make sure that, you know, 100 plus fires that are in northwestern Ontario, to make sure that, you know, there's enough helicopters, you know, monitoring all these little fires, because, you know, this came out of nowhere. And I think we need to be able to have a good system in place.
1: Do you think, Saul, from the images you've seen and the intensity, the extraordinary footage, including the from inside that CN train, is it so extraordinary and so vivid? Is it enough, do you think, to make the kind of change or pivot that we haven't seen before, that you haven't seen before?
3: I hope so. I hope so. I hope that, you know, the images that we see from Collins, from the different communities, that the realities that we are living in as Northern Ontarians, I hope the rest of Ontario, the rest of Canada, but also the rest of the world sees this as, you know, the impacts of what we're doing, like, you know, what we're doing in this world. They have different things in mind about, you know, they want to develop these lands, but we have to be able to come up with a solution that has least impact on these lands.
1: Saul, I appreciate this. Thank you.
3: All right. Thanks for having me.
0: Saul Mamakwa is the deputy leader of the Ontario New Democratic Party. We reached him in Thunder Bay.

0: The Florida Everglades are home to an undulating abundance of invasive Burmese pythons, and the state of Florida wants nothing more than to evict them permanently. Hence the Florida Python Challenge. As we've talked about before on the program, the annual competition sees snake hunters clear the swamps of as many pythons as they can in the hopes of winning a $10,000 prize. Now, obviously, the folks who compete in that competition are adventurous, but Dusty Crum is looking for the most adventurous among them. Mr. Crum is the owner of Wild Man's Pizza, Pasta, and Python, where pythons are on the menu and are also a form of currency. We reached Dusty Crum in Everglades City, Florida, as he was just starting his day.
1: Dusty, I hear it was a late night for you, and we've got you up early. What were you out doing?
2: Oh, we're out there snaking, you know, and snaking ain't easy. Sometimes, you know, you're doing this, pulling all-nighters, trying to find the snake. But it's nothing new to me. I hunt 365, 7 days a week, all year round. So it's another day at work for me. But, yeah, you know, we're trying to be a part of the Python Challenge like always and try to remove these snakes from our environment so we can balance the ecosystem.
1: How do you do it?
2: I don't know. I ask myself that question a lot.
3: Second
2: just determination and freaking just being stupid, I guess, and not giving up.
1: Will you go back out again tonight?
2: Oh, absolutely.
1: So who runs the restaurant?
2: My brother's over there running it. There's a lot of commotion going on in there right now of all the hunters coming down the Python Challenge. Everybody's kind of acts as the unofficial hub, and everybody meets up there and swaps stories and strategies and enjoys a good pizza, too. So.
1: Yeah, and sometimes brings you a python, as our listeners heard. It's a form of currency at your restaurant. What is the trade?
2: That's it, yeah. You get any python, you get a free specialty pizza, large pizza of your choice.
1: And how many have you exchanged so far this season?
2: Probably at least 24 here recently. I mean, it's kind of a thing, you know, especially the local kids around Everglades City and stuff. They catch them. They don't know what to do with them. They're hungry. They want pizza.
1: As you said, you know, they can pick whatever pizza they want and get it for free if they bring in a python. Which one? Well, I know which one you're going to suggest. Python pizza, maybe? What's your pitch for that one?
2: I mean, I'm more of a pepperoni kind of guy, but the python does have a good flavor. It's edible. It's a delicacy in other countries. You look it up and Google it. It's expensive as a meat. You try to find it, but
1: what does it taste like?
2: Yeah, it tastes to me. It's like alligator without the fish taste. Alligator has a little hint of fish to it.
1: Okay.
2: I mean, it's got a gamey flavor. It's good. It's a good meat. It's really white, lean. I mean, the python is pure muscle, so it's a...
1: Chewy then.
2: It's a lot of meat on there.
1: I've never had alligator, so... And for those of us others who haven't, you know, is there a seafood that it's... Other seafood that it's similar to, texture-wise?
2: Not really. Not really, because it's... They don't eat fish, so it's not really like a seafood thing. It's more of a... You know, they're eating mammals and birds. They eat alligators. I mean, everybody wants to try it, of course. Yeah. It's kind of a novelty, you know?
1: And what's your favorite way to prepare it? I mean, do you grill it? Do you jerky it?
2: Yeah, they can make the jerky. I cut a little bites, little pieces, and throw it in cast iron with some garlic butter. It's really good that way, too.
1: Okay, noted.
2: Make tacos. We've done all kinds of stuff with it.
1: And is it legal?
2: Right now I'm making...
1: Like, does this fit into the state's food safety laws?
2: It's, I mean, we do this stuff on our own, you know. We've tested them. But no, it's not processed in a butcher facility, so we can't legally serve it yet.
1: You can give it away for free, but you can't sell it. Is that right?
2: Yeah.
1: Okay. Any officials, agriculture officials, come and try your offerings?
2: Yeah, I've had guys from the state come in and try it, and, you know, everybody's curious what it's like, what it tastes like.
1: How did you get into the restaurant business, but also the hunting?
2: Well, it kind of came from each other. The pizza, I have a pizza oven in my hunting truck. So when we're out there hunting these long nights and hours, we actually cook pizzas while we're riding down the road hunting. So kind of started there. And then I love pizza. I've been hunting pizza a lot longer than pythons.
1: How long?
2: I mean, all my life, I'm a pizza guy. So it's just... I eat pizza every day, just different forms of it.
1: Can you imagine a day without pizza and or pythons in your life at this point?
2: I couldn't. You'd probably have to put me on Mars or a foreign planet, something to...
1: I do have to ask you, because when we talk about pizza on the show, as I've said before, I'm contractually obligated to also ask how you feel about pineapple on pizza.
2: Yeah, I don't know if that's really allowed legally by law, but we do it. I mean, I don't know if we're breaking the law.
1: Python's more acceptable than pineapple, for real?
2: Yeah, I would think, but, you know, people, I make a Hawaiian pizza with ham, onion, and pineapple, and it's like one of my top sellers, so okay. I guess it is a thing, you know? Maybe I'll have to try that one day, but I'm staying in my lane.
1: You have not tried it?
2: I have not. I can't push myself and force myself to go that far out on the limb.
1: You have to draw the line somewhere, yeah?
2: Yeah, exactly.
1: Let me ask you just before we let you go, Dusty, this effort has been going on, the Python Challenge has been going on for a while. You've been participating, as you've said, trying to balance the ecosystem out, as you put it. Is it working?
2: It sure is. It's one, raising awareness, which is important for people to know what's going on down here in our Everglades. You know, this is our Everglades for all of us to enjoy. So we want, you know, people to come down here and see the magic of the Everglades and enjoy it and be a part of it. And without, you know, trying to do something about this python population and giving the native animals a chance, you know.
1: Is it making a dent, though, this challenge? Like,
2: The challenge does. It's, you know, it's hatchling season, so some of the nests are starting to pop open now. I mean, they're going to continue to pop open this month and into next month. So we have some early nests that are hatching out, and it's important to get the babies before they have a chance to do any damage to any of our native wildlife.
1: Dusty, I'm very glad we could speak. I hope you get some rest before you head out there again. I appreciate this.
2: Yeah, I'm going to try to get some rest and get a pizza for sure.
1: Obviously,
2: and I'm
1: going to
2: get out there and get a snake.
1: Thank you.
2: You're welcome. Have a great day.
0: Dusty Crum is the owner of Wild Man's Pizza, Pasta, and Python in Everglades City, Florida.

0: just a silly and we're all kind of not sure why we actually are celebrating this thing, but it means love.
1: What could Massachusetts Governor Maura Healey and Scottish man Danny Campbell be talking about in that clip? We'll give you a moment to mull it over. Time's up. Here is the answer.
2: My first official welcoming ceremony for a traffic cone. This cone tells the story of what happened this summer.
0: This is not just a silly cone. It means love.
1: A traffic cone. A traffic cone that Governor Healey and Boston Mayor Michelle Wu traveled to the airport to meet and sign. A traffic cone that Scottish soccer fans Danny Campbell and Andrew Dobby escorted all the way from Scotland to that airport as a token of the new bond between the cities of Glasgow and Boston. Now, Scotland fans made a lot of friends when they traveled to Massachusetts to watch the World Cup, and they also brought some of their traditions, as Glaswegian podcaster Craig Telfer told Neil last month.
3: So in Glasgow city centre, there is a statue of the Duke of Wellington riding a horse. And it's just famously for years that statue has had a traffic cone in its head. So there's about, when I was leaving to come to the harbour today, I've just been in Provincetown. When I went to get the boat, I walked past three different statues, all with traffic cones on their heads. It's remarkable. We've completely taken over.
4: And you're proud. I can hear the pride in your voice.
3: Yeah, it's great. I think that Scotland fans have really embraced Boston.
1: Well, this new cone is a symbol of the new transatlantic relationship between Boston and Glasgow. It's emblazoned with the Red Sox logo, a picture of bagpipes, a picture of a Scottish sausage sandwich, and the slogan, No Boston, No Party, a reference to the Tartan Army's anthem, No Scotland, No Party. Mr. Campbell is right. The cone does mean love. Love sent from Glasgow to mark the budding romance between two cities and to consummate the relationship. Here's Jock Strap with Glasgow.

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1: We're going to take a short break now. When we return, an Edmonton man says he is just realizing how close he came to death after an explosion ripped through his apartment building.
0: Stay tuned. I'm Chris Howden.
1: And I'm Neil Kirksall.

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0: 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Coming up in an hour, it's Ideas with Nahla Ayed.
4: Geometry can help end pandemics. 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The hidden geometry of information, democracy, and everything else coming up on Ideas.
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0: They hadn't planned to stay at hotels, but that's where dozens of people in North Edmonton woke up today after a fire destroyed their apartment building. Police say that on Monday night, a vehicle hit the three-story building, causing a gas leak and a fire that killed one person. Six people were taken to hospital, and two others are still unaccounted for. Dozens of residents of the building are temporarily staying in hotels downtown while the investigation continues. The Canadian Red Cross has also stepped in to help those who've been displaced. Randolph Pattimore rents an apartment on the second floor of the building. He witnessed the crash. We reached him in Edmonton.
1: Randolph, how are you holding up today?
2: I guess reality is starting to sink in that how close I am. My life just about ended. And being so close to the explosion and, you know, my two dogs passed away in it.
1: Oh, I'm so sorry.
2: I think about it and I tear up and but I also think about the people that I saved and got them out of the building and the fast reacting of phoning 911.
1: How did you manage to do that? What do you remember about, you know, when you realized on Monday that something had happened?
2: Well, sitting in the living room and being a hot day and that, the windows are open, and I hear a vehicle outside rev up really loud. And then all of a sudden to hear something get hit and feel that in the living room, I was like, what the heck's going on here? So to get up and see somebody hit the building, not knowing at the time what he hit, and I ran downstairs. By that time, there's probably 30 people outside.
1: This is just a few minutes after the crash.
2: Oh, gosh, about maybe 15 seconds after the crash.
1: Okay.
2: And I could smell gas. Mm. I said, that's natural gas. Everybody needs to get out of here. Mm. And so I went back upstairs to my apartment, and I told my roommate, Matt, I said, we need to get out of here. He just got out of the shower. So I went into the living room, and I grabbed my phone, and I called 911.
1: And this is all just a matter of, as you said, barely minutes.
2: About maybe seven minutes total. And I'm on the phone, and I thought I heard the car start, and I was right, because all of a sudden, it sounded like a freight train all of a sudden coming through. And I saw the windows kind of like bow out. And then like a racing car, it just raced right in. And I lifted up off the couch. Everything jumped about 3 feet. And our floor opened up. The dogs were gone. And I grabbed my phone before it fell. And I ran to the kitchen as fire was already now going across the ceiling.
1: This is after the explosion.
2: After the explosion.
1: Had you called 911 just before?
2: I was on the phone with them still. And I stayed on the phone. And I went down to the end of the hall. I was going to go to the back. And I thought, no, I can feel heat. So I went to the right, which took us to the front door. And there was a little girl who I helped down the stairs and her mom. And get them out. I couldn't breathe. I got asthma.
1: Was there any part of you in, you know, you were outside of the building after the crash. You smelled the gas. You knew people needed to get out.
2: I went back
1: Did
2: in.
1: You went back in? I mean, was there any part in. Of you that said maybe, you know, that thought about staying outside?
2: No. I had to get my buddy out. I had to get other people out of the building. I didn't even think of it. You know, I kind of look at life in a way, sense, if this is my time, this is my time. But I'm not going to sit around and say, you know, why didn't I do anything? I've never been like that. You know, half the people, they know me and didn't know me. Me and Matthew were the only two white people in the whole building. But I communicated with them all in different ways, and they're good people. I didn't want to see them get hurt. I lost everything. I don't care. The only thing, I don't know what we're going to do after tomorrow.
1: What happens tomorrow?
2: We're out of the hotel.
1: That's as much as the Red Cross supporting you at
2: this
1: point?
2: Well, as much as the mayor will do. Mm. It's mayor, I guess, has to approve because, I don't know, Red Cross, who they run through. They're good people. I guess they got their hands full. I was only back to get a medical done and everything so I could go back to work. But now I lost all my ID and everything.
1: So basically, you just have your cell phone and the clothes that were on your back.
2: Exactly.
1: What are you going to do after tomorrow if the assistance doesn't continue? We know some people were getting help from the Canadian Red Cross, and you've said that the city has put people up. At this hotel for another day. You were given a food voucher, I think. But yes, what are you going to do next?
2: I don't know. I'm just praying. I'm not a God-fearing man, but I'm starting to believe I should be because I've been so lucky, I guess. You know, I should have been dead. I should have never made that. Somebody up there has another plan for me, and I have no idea what I'm going to do. We've got no place to go. I don't, because I don't have family in Edmonton.
1: And for work, you're a trucker, is that right?
2: Yes, that is correct.
1: And so when were you set to head back out?
2: Well, as soon as I got the okay for medical, that my health is okay, because that's what the BC government wants for my license. I'm 59 years old.
1: How long had you lived in that building, Randolph?
2: I was in the building for 3 months.
1: What's it like there?
2: It's very calm, very quiet. The North End, as they consider the low-end crime and everything else, I didn't see it. I just seen very genuine people who were trying to make it by.
1: What have police and fire officials said to you, if anything, since all of this, knowing what you were able to help do?
2: Well, yesterday, an officer who I had to go down the alley wanted to take a picture of the building. He says, you can't come down this way. He goes, anybody help me? I said, the Red Cross is. He goes, hold on a second. He goes, I know you. And he goes, you're the one who called this in. I said, yes, it was. And he goes, hold on. He says, let me see what I can do for you. Right away, he jumped into a position to help me find out what was going on with Red Cross and anybody else that was in our suite, you know, get them all situated.
1: Is that comforting, at least?
2: It was comforting.
1: If city officials are listening, Randolph, what do you and the others at the hotel, what do you need most? What do you want them to know?
2: We need some kind of financing and we need a place to call home again. We all lost everything we owned, from family heirlooms to stuff that we worked so hard for. Mm-hmm. And we lost pets too. Not that we can replace them.
1: Yeah. What were your dogs' names?
2: Teddy and Toby. They're only 3 and 4 years old.
1: What kind of dogs were they?
2: Poodle cross. Oh, the Belgium Terriers.
1: Sorry for your loss, Randolph.
2: Yeah.
1: I appreciate this. I hope that you get the kind of support that you need, and the others there too.
2: Yeah, I do too. Yes, sir. Nobody asked for this.
1: Thank you. Thank you for this. You take care, Randolph.
2: Okay, thank you. Have a good evening.
0: Randolph Pattimore lived in an apartment building that was destroyed by an explosion and fire earlier this week. He's in Edmonton. We contacted the city of Edmonton and the mayor's office for comment, but we didn't hear back before airtime.

0: Just weeks ago, Keir Starmer pledged that he would not quit. Today, he answered his final questions in the UK House of Commons as Prime Minister. Mr. Starmer announced his resignation last month because of tanking poll numbers and pressure from the public and members of his own party. On Monday, he'll formally step down and will hand power over to his successor, Andy Burnham. Today, opposition leader Kemi Badenoch warned that the move will not solve the Labour Party's woes.
1: I say this to Labour MPs with as much goodwill as I can muster. We have been where you are. Changing Prime Minister is not a silver bullet. Yeah. Indeed, it may be that the Labour Party's troubles are only just beginning. Solving the fundamental problems in this country will require difficult decisions. And you also need to know how to get things done. The Prime Minister once said that when he pulled the levers, nothing happened. Why did he think that was?
2: Minister.
3: Well, Mr. Speaker, we did pull the levers. We pulled the levers to stabilise the economy, and we've stabilised the economy. We pulled the levers to strengthen our public services, and NHS waiting lists are coming down at the fastest rate for 17 years. We pulled a big lever on child poverty, and this government will be doing more on child poverty than any government ever, including previous Labour governments. We put the biggest investment into defence and security, and our international standing has been restored. But, Mr. Speaker, we also pulled the lever on the individual cases that matter, including individuals like Carla, who's in the gallery today. It was one of the parents that came to see me about online harm and the harm it can do to our young children, and that's why we banned social media for under-16s. And Daniel, who's also here with his son, who spoke to me many times about the struggles he's had with the cost of living and the need for a safe and secure home for every family and every child to grow up in. They're the people, Mr. Speaker, that matter more to me than anything else, because it's their lives that I think about when we make decisions in this government.
0: UK Prime Minister Keir Starmer and before him Conservative Party leader Kemi Badenoch speaking in the House of Commons today.

0: Todd Blanche told the U.S. Senate Judiciary Committee that he'll approach the job with a straightforward philosophy, quote, do the right thing, enforce the laws, and put bad guys in jail, unquote. The question is, will enough senators believe him? Today, Mr. Blanche, Donald Trump's former personal lawyer, faced questions from the committee regarding his nomination for attorney general. In May, he signed off on a deal to create a fund for people the president believed had been targeted by the government, which generated rare criticism from Republicans and Democrats alike. On Monday, a federal judge hammered him for his role in creating the fund, which Mr. Blanche now says is dead. Republican Senator John Cornyn may hold the crucial swing vote on Todd Blanche's confirmation, and today he wanted to know just how dead it really is.
1: Let's talk a little bit about the settlement agreement and the release. First of all, I believe you have said that the weaponization fund is a moot issue. Is that your position?
2: Yes, it is a moot issue, meaning there is no weaponization fund. The weaponization fund is dead. It's not moving forward.
1: On page 4, this settlement agreement may be modified only upon the written agreement of the parties. Has there been a written agreement of the parties to modify the settlement fund?
2: No, the settlement fund's just not moving forward. There's no modification. It's just, it never started. No money went from the Treasury to any other account. There's no commissioners. It's not moving forward.
1: Well, so the settlement agreement remains as it was originally, but I hear what you're saying. Is the settlement agreement enforceable as a contract by the parties?
2: Well, yes, it's an enforceable document. So I suppose if President Trump's counsel sought to enforce it, they potentially could.
1: Including the weaponization fund.
2: Well, they could try to enforce the contract. They can't force the Department of Justice to move forward with the weaponization fund. They could potentially say that, I suppose, that we breached by not moving forward. They haven't done that, and I'm not aware that they're planning on doing that. Like I said, Senator, and Senator Durbin talked about this, but I've talked extensively with you and other colleagues about potentially codifying so there's no weaponization fund, which is certainly something that could be done. And I wasn't meaning to insult this body, but just that in response to questions from senators about whether that could be done, we very much are okay with that.
1: Did you talk to the president about the settlement? He originally sued for $10 billion and settled for an apology and this weaponization fund and then the release of future liability for tax audits. Did you discuss it with him?
2: No. I did not. He had outside counsel. I did not discuss it with his outside counsel either. It was done by other people in the office.
1: And this was a lawsuit brought.
2: Can I qualify that?
1: Sure.
2: After when we determined not to move forward, as the president has said, that's the only time that he and I had any conversations about this at all, was after when it was dead, when we said we're not moving forward.
0: Senator John Cornyn questioning Todd Blanche in Washington, D.C. today before a confirmation hearing before the Senate Judiciary Committee.

0: Cats have a bad reputation. People, especially dog people, dismiss cats as aloof, selfish, standoffish, and sleepy. Well, I will admit that they are sleepy, and I would argue that the other criticisms are undeserved. But a study out of Belgium does not exactly bolster my argument. Researchers at Ghent University have just published a new study on why cats groom each other. They analyzed instances of cats licking other cats, a behavior scientifically known as allo-grooming. And their findings reveal that their motivation is not always altruistic. Morgan Van Bella is the lead author of the study. We reached her in Ghent, Belgium.
1: Morgan, I know the inspiration was close to home here. You were watching your own cats. What were they doing that sparked your curiosity?
2: Yes, so I have two cats, Fabio and Gio, and sometimes they would lick each other, and often there would be like some strange things happening around it. For example, one of them would lay on a soft blanket by a window, and the other would come and he would lick like a bit in the neck, but then this licking would like proceed into biting, and in the end the cat lying on the blanket would move away. Mm-hmm. And the blanket would go to the other cat. So it's kind of like looked to me like a bit like competition about this blanket.
1: Not so much comforting each other or caring for each other. How long have you had Fabio and Gio?
2: They're now 8 years old, so okay. Yeah.
1: In the past, when you'd see them lick each other, did you think that they were just having fun and being playful?
2: I'm a veterinarian, so when we look at cats and their behavior and how they behave socially, it was often assumed that allo-grooming is like this friendly behavior, that it enhances the bond between cats, and that when two cats allo-groom, it instantly means that they are friends. So I was looking at my cats through this view, and I thought, okay, maybe sometimes they're doing this friendly licking, but sometimes it's something else. So, and that kind of like sparked the curiosity for this study to look deeper into it.
1: And I mean, I think we have the general idea, as you said, about cats, but also more broadly for most animals, when they're allo grooming, is it kindness?
2: Mm-hmm. Yeah, indeed. We see also in other animals there's similar relationships between allo grooming and social bonding. And for example, like the activity being relaxing both for the groomer and for the animal being groomed. But also in other species, we see it might have other functions related to hygiene. But also, for example, in apes, we see allo-grooming is also used as a reconciliation, we call it. So mm-hmm. After a conflict, apes would go grooming each other, kind of like to say sorry or to make up for a fight.
1: So to dig deeper, as you wanted to do, you put out a call for videos. 53 households, they had to have two or more cats. What did those videos reveal?
2: Mm-hmm. So yeah, we indeed recruited those people, and we asked them to record videos of this allo grooming for us, and we gave them like specific instructions. So we had like more or less the same videos for every participant. And then we really looked at these videos like in detail. We scored every behavior that was happening into the videos and also like how the allo grooming looked. And then we saw that allo grooming can indeed have this function in social bonding, happens in this friendly or affiliative context, but also we saw the other thing, that it might be also associated with some kind of social tension. And we called it like sometimes allo-grooming is used as this, like we say, passive-aggressive sign. So cats using this grooming to like subtly convey a message like, I don't like you here, or I want your blanket, or it's a bit tense between cats.
1: How does that tension become obvious? I mean, is it just what the cats are sensing? Does it look the same to you from the outside? Because if they're licking, they're licking. Like, what's different there to suggest tension?
2: Yeah, indeed. So we discriminated this context based on everything what happens around the allo-grooming, so how it looks. So when we see cats like grooming a bit tense, we see it will often happen around the neck region, because mm-hmm. that's the region that cats will often also bite during fights or when they capture prey. And also we see these cats will have like an asymmetric body posture. So one cat will lean over the other cats, whilst when it's friendly, we see they often will have the same body posture. So they will be both lying together or sitting together. What we also saw is that the grooming is often followed by the cat being groomed, not being happy, and showing it by turning the ears backwards. So we saw like these subtle signals of tension.
1: And is the licking coming before the ultimate conflict?
2: Yeah, we saw mostly there was first licking and then a conflict. So first licking and then turning ears and starting to bow at each other or like biting. But it can also be sometimes after the conflict.
1: What accounts for the variation in behavior, do you think? How much of it is, you know, the individual personality of cats or the makeup of the family, you know, the household that they're in?
2: I think for sure there's like personality effect and also like if the cats are a match or not. So I think it's important for people, like maybe if they see this tense grooming, to look at how the cats are doing in other contexts. Are they also tense in other contexts? Are they staring a lot at each other, hiding or avoiding each other? Then it's maybe a problem with the relationships. But sometimes also, of course, cats can have these slight conflicts between themselves. And if cats see, and if owners see that the cats in other contexts are playing or are resting together, then there's maybe not really that much concern needed.
1: Fabio and Gio, your cats have lived together for a while, 8 years, you said, all right? So that incident that sparked your curiosity to set you off on this course and this study, is that, how often is that happening? What's their vibe generally? They're getting along?
2: Well, yeah, their vibe generally is very good because they will also often use this like affiliative allo grooming. So like cuddle up together, like being close and groom each other then nicely around the head and the ears. Yeah, Fabio and Gio generally have a good relationship.
1: Okay, good. I'm glad to hear it. Wouldn't want to split them up. You obviously love animals. You love your cats and cats in general. But as you know, I don't need to tell you, it's no secret that there is this perception that cats look out for themselves, that they're selfish generally. Do you think this research will just further fuel that kind of criticism?
2: Maybe in some way, but I hope also it will like inspire people to look at their cats, because we often think, okay, I have two cats, they must be friends, but actually cats are often not that social and there's like a lot of individual differences. So I hope this will help people to like really look at the cats. I think it's super cool that cats use this grooming to like subtly convey a message, to subtly resolve their conflict. And I think it's nice. They're so, yeah, flexible.
1: Morgan, I'm glad we could speak. Thank you.
2: It's my pleasure.
0: Morgan Van Bella is a veterinarian and cat behavioral scientist at Ghent University. We reached her in Ghent, Belgium.

0: On March 8th, BC sprang forward for the last time, and it will never fall back again. It has officially adopted permanent daylight saving time. But for people in East Kootenay, the tradition has been to set their watches by their close neighbor Alberta's mountain time rather than Pacific. So this shift is giving East Kootenayans pause. Should they rejoin their province and reset their clocks to match the rest of BC or stick with Alberta time? Rob Gay is the chair of the regional district of East Kootenay. He told Josh Paget about a survey that is trying to clock an answer.
1: We asked people, do they want to just continue to change as we're doing now and no change? And that would be, I think, in my mind, quite difficult. And we hear from the medical community on that they're not really saying, you know, move to daylight saving or stay on daylight saving, but they're saying stop changing your clock. That you know, from a health perspective, that causes problems for many people. So that's the first question. The second question is, you want to adopt basically British Columbia time, and we would be an hour behind Alberta. And we've heard lots of opposition to that. We had the CEO of our largest employer, Alberta Resources, came to our board and presented and say and explained to us that many of their staff live in the Crow's Nest Pass and actually in Calgary because of their 4 and 4 shift. People are off for 4 days and can, you know, live a little further away from Elkford or Sparwood. So they were pushing us to, you know, remain the same as Alberta. So we're hearing that. We're also hearing some of that from our business community around the tourism.
2: Yeah, so you've got the mining towns, you've got the tourist experiences kind of pushing for this. Who's saying, hey, let's stick with BC?
1: Well, there's those others, like in government, and I won't say it myself, but, you know, we're often considered the forgotten corner of BC, or at least that's how we feel. You know, often things happen and we're left out of it. So there's people that advocate, well, you know, if we're in BC, we should be with BC and stay with BC. You know, a lot of the sports communities, you know, the soccer bums were telling us we can get, you know, with the long daylight in the evening, we can get 2 matches. We can have more children playing. We heard that from the golf community, the softball community. So it was, and then I think even within own households, some of the house would prefer to have the daylight in the morning and others prefer in the evening. So it's interesting.
0: Rob Gay is the chair of the regional district of East Kootenay. And that's it for As It Happens for this Wednesday, July 15th.
3: As It Happens, we'll be back again for you tomorrow. I'm Neil Kirksall. Enjoy your evening.
0: And I'm Chris Howden. 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
5: It's pretty rare for a guest star in a hit show to become the thing that people are talking about, but that happened. Canadian actor Brittany Allen was that guest star on The Pitt last year, so when HBO decided not to submit her for the Emmys, Brittany did it herself and got that nomination anyway. I'm Alameen Abdul Mahmoud, and this is Commotion. Brittany Allen is here to talk about this. Brittany, congratulations on your first Primetime Emmy nomination. Welcome to the show.
6: Thank you, Alameen. Thanks for having me.
5: Of course. So nice to have you here. Listen, you've had a week to process this news. How are you feeling?
6: I'm feeling really grateful and very proud. It's funny. It's I have a 3.5-year-old, and in the last few months I've been able to be pretty much at home with him all the time, which has been amazing. Yeah. But I think he sensed that my attention was slightly elsewhere in the last week. And he's taken the last week to then become just a brand new, completely insane version of himself. So honestly, I feel like I've been processing it in these little, like, second windows. My partner and I go, oh yeah, this is happening. Or when he passes out, you know, finally at night, we are able to take a beat. But it is funny processing these big life and career events when you're just, you know, dealing with a little one who doesn't care about any of it.
5: Yeah. A little one who's like, at this point is like, I don't know what an Emmy is, but maybe we can have some eye contact. You know, I think that's actually kind of delightful. Let's talk about the performance that led to this. You play Roxy Hamler, who's a mother and a wife who's facing the end of her life. I just want to play a little bit of your performance.
7: I don't even know what hurts more. The cancer or knowing I'm never going to see my sons grow up. feels like a cruel joke. Dwight, give me children and a husband I adore if you're just going to take them away from me.
5: Bernie, you ruined my life with that performance. I just wanted to tell you that right now. But when you watch that clip back, what's the thing that goes through your mind?
6: I honestly, I emotionally am definitely brought back to that. And I also kind of see it as in the third person, you know, I now that I'm however many 8 months out from filming that scene, I just have empathy for that person. And then I also think about all the work that went into it. You know, as a whole, the entire show was this immense, wonderful challenge that I just dove into with everything I could. But that scene in particular, I remember when I was given that script for that episode and I saw that monologue, and I when you first see a monologue like that, it's exciting. And it's like, oh my God, okay, this could go one of two ways, because there are some big, you know, life and death, the biggest, it's like Shakespearean, you know, these statements. And if I don't, you know, tap into just the most kind of truthful, raw way of delivering this, it's going to be read as like over the top and too dramatic, and or not dramatic enough. So I just banged at that monologue for as much time as I had in the lead up, and was like even calling a good friend the day before as I was driving around Pasadena with my kids sleeping in the back, like running it and talking about it, and 2 a.m. the night before, you know, in bed with my partner, like riffing on it. But then all of that was just so great. And as well as, you know, I did just a ton of research on cancer and mortality and terminal illness. And it's so beautiful when you do all this work and you do all this, you know, intellectual thinking and emotional backstory. And then you come to set and you just kind of are taken on this journey with the words, and you're really in the moment. And that was the magic for sure of that scene. In particular, I was, you know, Sean Hadassy, who's one of the other actors on the show, was directing that episode, and he's so gentle and giving, and Fiona was just right there with me, and it was really beautiful. I think we all came out of that feeling like, okay, we did our work, and you know, it's like it was cleansing in a deep way.
5: I think what I heard in that answer is like your attempts at sort of figuring out how to ground that monologue so that it doesn't sort of get to a place where it does feel like sort of over the top. And listen, like you've had roles on a whole bunch of really big shows, right? Like you've had roles on The Boys, on Dexter, Original Sin, at Schitt's Creek, All My Children. You're a guest star on The Pitt. How do you approach coming on to a job like this one as a guest star on this and figuring out how to like sort of ground this thing while you are sort of playing this guest star role?
6: A good question. Guest stars can be challenging because they oftentimes, especially on shows like this, or, you know, say a cop show, they're the most dramatically demanding characters, you know, in the time that they're in there. The doctors and the cops are taking care of the victims and the patients. But then you're jumping onto a set that's this well-oiled machine with all of these people who have a rhythm, and they know each other well, and you have to come in and just, you know, bring your A game in something that might be really vulnerable or really intense. So it is a challenge. And this show in particular has, it's a very unique rhythm that at first was like, okay, how does this work? It's like, you know, I guess on most shows for people who aren't familiar with it, you know, you shoot one side out. So you and I in a conversation, there's a camera behind me capturing all of your reactions, you know, different lenses, and they light the whole one half of the set to get you, and then they turn it around behind your back and get my responses, and then they'll do a big wide. And so in between each of those setups, there is a major lighting change, and oftentimes, you know, the actors go back to the green room, and they're these days, unfortunately, on their phones and, you know, checking out, and then coming in 30 minutes later. But on the pit, because it's just this hospital set that everyone is existing in, like, and all the lights are there. They, you know, they're making slight adjustments. They kind of have this, you know, the gaffer has this big iPad. He walks around with like adjusting the fluorescent lights above, right? Subtly. And it's, there's a lot of thought that goes into it, but also it's just kind of this lived in set with these amazing Steadicam operators, like these that are capturing it. And once you rehearse the scene a few times and there's just a lot of like conversation and collaboration around the pacing of it, where you're going to, for me, not where I could move cause I was just stationary, but for the other actors, you know, there's a little bit more freedom to play. And then once you start rolling, you just live in the scene, and then you do it again, and then you do it again, and then you do it again, and you kind of don't even know what the camera is going to catch. So it was tricky at first because you're not getting maybe quite as much specific feedback of, okay, this is the moment we're going to get. And okay, you know, you got, so you feel like, oh God, okay, well I got to be on every single moment.
5: right.
6: And I also have to be constantly finding new things. Even if we're running the scene 10 times without really much interruption in between, how do you kind of, but it was beautiful. Like it ultimately kind of, I think, really taught me how to just exist in the moment again and again, and be as present as possible so that each time we came to a different moment, it could elicit a unique response.
5: I should say, like, Brittany, like the episode comes out, the fan and the media reaction is pretty much immediate. Like everybody's sort of praising this performance. You're getting just all kinds of accolades for that performance. HBO then decides not to submit you for Emmy consideration. How'd you feel about that?
6: I definitely at first was like, really? It stung a little. But as I've said throughout the last couple of weeks of talking about this, like that feeling is a feeling you know well as an actor, you know, and as anyone probably in the entertainment industry, you give your all, and it does not guarantee anything beyond the satisfaction of having given your all,
5: right.
6: But you know, when you've done that so many times for so many years, and the politics, you know, occasionally work in your favor, but time and again, they just don't. And you're 40 years old and you've got a kid and you know, you're just kind of over, being worried about what other people think as much too. And you're kind of sick of just the way that the odds are so stacked against you. You just say, well, fuck it. Sorry, I'm just going to go for it. And not only am I going to submit myself, which I did alongside a number of other great actors from the pit, when it comes time to, you know, that final week of voting, I'm going to stand behind that work and I'm going to take a few risks with how I promote the work. And my partner and I stayed up late one night and he built this great For Your Consideration post, that went semi-viral and really took off. And it's been just a very fun and beautiful journey in the aftermath to be able to talk about the work and to be able to talk about doing as the little that you can, but as much as you can within that framework to take matters into your own hands in a business that otherwise really takes that power away from actors.
5: Well, so I want to hold on that idea of sort of taking power into your own hands, and maybe we can sort of close on this, because you've actually successfully submitted yourself for an Emmy nomination before. You won a daytime Emmy in 2011 for All My Children. So you're not actually unfamiliar with the idea of saying, I think the thing I got to do here is bet on myself. But then we see the reaction to the story of Brittany. I think that's the thing that I'm interested in, is like the story of you self-submitting for an Emmy nomination and then getting the nomination. It's kind of exploding all over the internet. I mean, there's so many people who are sort of connecting with this story. Why do you think the story of you submitting yourself and getting the nomination is connecting with so many people?
6: I think it's really layered. I mean, not to put myself, it's been interesting, and I'm yeah, not to put myself in some greater storyline of you know, the people against the man, but I do feel like right now a lot of us are looking at the world and just having a deeper awareness of how unfair it is and how the people at the top, the people who were born with money and privilege, they just have such a freaking grip on that. And there's been this idea that if you're not in that place, you can build your way up there. And maybe at one point, you know, when you could get a job that could help you, you know, buy a house and pay groceries and all of these things, you could also afford a life that had some ease in it. But I think now just every year, it just seems to be getting worse. And we're all going, you know, how are things this expensive? And how is it this impossible to get ahead year after year when I'm working so hard? And so I think there's just that general sentiment as a whole in our society right now. And then in particular, maybe with the entertainment industry, like I said, I just think people know, and especially actors, you know, whose job it is to bring their heart and their vulnerability and their emotions to every single audition that comes their way, only to hear absolutely nothing in response in the aftermath most times, you know, or if you hear anything, it's no, you know, it went to the daughter of, you know, this hugely famous actor or, you know, whatever, like not all the time. But I think it, and that's the point, is that sometimes talent and breakthrough. Sometimes hard work breaks through. And I think that maybe people saw that in this story. Someone, you know, who's been working at this craft for many, many, many years and who delivered a performance that people really did resonate with and who said, hey, you know what? I'm not a fan of how things are run and I'm going to try to just like mess with the system a little bit. And you know, it's just a little gesture, but it seems to have resonated in a big way, which is really cool.
5: Yeah. It's not just trying to mess with the system a little bit. It's trying to mess with the system and then it actually working. Like that's the win.
6: You're right. Yeah, that's cool.
5: Congratulations on that. I don't think we're supposed to have favorites, but we'll be pulling for you. So thank you so much for coming on the show today, Brittany. Really appreciate it.
6: Thank you. My pleasure.
5: Yes, of course. Talk to you soon. Brittany Allen is an actor from Toronto. She's nominated for the Emmy for Outstanding Guest Actress in a Drama Series for her 7-episode arc on season 2 of The Pitt. You can find those episodes on Crave.

0: I'm Alamine Mahmoud, and this is Commotion from his album 1783. That's a bit of Aquaculture with The Avenue. He's among those shortlisted for the Polaris Music Prize, which is out now. Look, the Polaris shortlist is always a big moment because that award has a deep history in Canadian music. But this year, there's a little bit of a twist because a new prize has just been announced. It's called the Meridian Prize, and it's for musicians specifically from Western and Northern Canada. CBC Music's Natalie Harmsen has written all about it. What's up, buddy? How are you?
1: I'm good. We're so back.
0: Nice to see you. Let's do this. Okay, let's start with maybe a little bit of context. Like, what is the Polaris Music Prize supposed to do? What's the vision and the hope for that prize?
1: The vision is that it celebrates the best Canadian album of the year, but without regard to popularity, genre, album sales, streams. This is selected by a jury of over 200 people from across the country who are really just pulling for the albums that they love and that they see as being creative and inspired and giving us something different to listen to in music. And that winner will take home $30,000, and then they get that title of Best Canadian Album of the Year.
0: So that's the vision and the hope. That's what we dream of when we sort of think about the Polaris Music Prize. Who stood up for you this year? Because the shortlist came out, like, it's been, I think, a week or so since it came out. What stood out for you?
1: I mean, we can't talk about the shortlist without talking about Angeline de Poitrine.
0: Let's go.
1: Because, of course, I think that was really exciting for me to see because I think arguably they're probably the most buzzy name on this list. Just with the year that they've been having, there's so much momentum. And
0: they opened for Jack White in Toronto last night.
1: Last night. That's right. I didn't get to go. One of my colleagues
0: did. I'm very jealous with that. Yes.
1: I'm jealous too. But I think Polaris is interesting because sometimes with those albums, they can be released last year. So they maybe have a bit less momentum going for them. Yeah. But the Angeline one came out just in April. So it's just really been riding the wave that they're having.
0: Can I just say, I've seen this video of Angeline playing RBC, the Blues Fest in Ottawa.
1: Jazz Fest in Montreal.
0: They played Jazz Fest in Montreal and Blues Fest in Ottawa. Okay. The size of the crowd that you're seeing them draw is so gigantic that you kind of like, you're not going to factor in all that popularity into the choosing of the best album, which is supposedly not the thing that the Polaris does.
1: It's not.
0: Yes. Let's talk about this new prize, which was just announced 2 days before the Polaris shortlist came out, which is kind of an interesting timing. That shortlist includes, by the way, this artist.

0: That's from Winnipeg, Les Fontaine, with the song is Body Double. I really love that record. They're on the shortlist for the inaugural Meridian Prize. Natalie, what is the Meridian Prize supposed to do? What is it intended for?
1: So similarly to Polaris, it's celebrating an album, really looking at the creativity, the cultural impact it's having. And again, we're not so much paying attention to the streams, the sales.
0: Yeah.
1: It's really just looking at albums from that geographical area, so the North and the West. And it feels a little bit more homegrown, a little bit more local shine is what we're getting with this prize.
0: Now, somebody listening to this conversation going, the Polaris Music Prize is supposed to celebrate the best album coming out of Canada.
1: Mm-hmm.
0: Famously, Western Canada, Northern Canada, part of Canada.
1: Yeah.
0: What is this prize intended to do? Like, what? Why is there a need, shall we say, for a prize like this? What do you think?
1: I really see this as being, when I first heard about it, as being akin to almost the East Coast Music Awards, where you're really just looking at those local artists. I mean, when we look at the Polaris shortlist, it's a mix of some bigger names, some smaller names, but I think you can look at it and be like, okay, most people know who Angeline de Poitrine is. Most people have heard of Peaches, even if they haven't listened, so on and so forth.
0: Yes.
1: Whereas when you look at the shortlist for the Meridian, it's, you know, you've got some bigger names like Begonia, but then there's also Fontaine. There's also Homefront, which is more of a touring band than a band that rolls up on, you know, the Juno's red carpet, for example.
0: Homefront played a church basement in Toronto a month ago. Like, that's sort of the size of venue that we're talking about here.
1: Yeah, exactly. So I really see it as spotlighting local musicians and just really kind of celebrating the fact that this is a smaller geographical area, but we have so much talent coming out of these spaces.
0: Mm-hmm.
1: And even though Polaris does a great job of geographically kind of touching across the country, I mean, this year we've got albums from Ontario, Quebec, Nova Scotia, Manitoba, the North as well.
0: Yeah.
1: And I mean, that's great for a list of only 10, I would say. But it's still nice to also support the artists that maybe can't make it onto such a small list. Mm-hmm. Canada's so big.
0: Yeah, gigantic country. But also, I guess what I'm trying to get at is, like, is there a subtext here? Is there a subtext here that actually, like, the need for this prize is because the Polaris Prize is not representing the country as a whole as it's sort of intended to do? Is that, or am I reading too much into this?
1: I mean, I think it's possible. Like I did say, I do think Polaris this year specifically has done a really good job of kind of reaching across the whole country.
0: Yeah.
1: But it is nice to know that, like, this prize is also going to give shine to people who might not land on that short list. And, you know, it's a longer shot for them. With Polaris, we're listening to hundreds of albums just to narrow it down to a list of 40 and then a list of 10 and then a winner, right?
0: Yeah.
1: So with this, because the pool is a bit smaller, I think it's almost better in a way because you're able to give that shine maybe a little bit more easily.
0: I think, like, when I think about prize culture in general, I'm actually, like, a really big believer in prize culture because I do think it raises the profile of the artists who sort of end up nominated. So when you look at the list of people who are nominated for the Meridian Prize,
1: like,
0: what do you notice about that list? It's like, oh, this feels actually kind of distinctly different from the process of the Polaris Prize. What sticks out for you?
1: I mean, I think sometimes I've found that there are albums on there that necessarily, they might have been maybe a bit more underrated. So, for example, I really love Two by Fox Warren, which is on that Meridian shortlist.
0: Yes.
1: And I feel like it just didn't get that much recognition when it did come out. I think it ended up on the Polaris longlist, but it didn't make the shortlist.
0: Right.
1: And so I'm really excited to see that it's still going to be recognized in this way. I think Andy Schaaf is incredible. It's such a kaleidoscopic record.
0: Yeah.
1: So it's going to be beautiful if it, you know, ends up winning.
0: You know, let's play a little bit of Fox Warren, shall we? Let's just play just a little bit of it right now.

0: when you think about this, the Meridian Prize and the introduction of the Meridian Prize, does it feel to you adversarial in any kind of way, or do you just kind of think of it as like complimentary in terms of like just the general prize scene that we have in this country?
1: Yeah, I think it's complimentary. I think, first of all, in terms of scale, Polaris, if you win, you get $30,000. This prize, if you win, you get $5,000, which, I mean, obviously nowhere in the same ballpark, but that's still enough to change, you know, a life. If you're an indie artist, you know, you need some studio time.
0: Exactly.
1: You need to, you know, buy some gear or something like that, pay for a studio session. That money truly is going to have an impact. And, you know, it might go a little bit further than, say, if you're winning a big award and it's like, yes, your name is out there, but maybe you need something a bit more tangible for that moment in time, right? So I see it as just being another way to celebrate Canadian music. And in my opinion, as somebody who works in Canadian music, we can never have too much of that. This is a good thing.
0: Yeah, I think like to me, like I look at this list of the Meridian Prize and the artists who are nominated for it. You know, always excited to see William Prince. Just literally get any nomination. I really love that record, the one that just recently came out. But what I get kind of sad about is that it feels like, with all of the attention that some artists get, you know, it kind of feels like our smaller artists like really don't have a piece of the sun, you know? Mm-hmm. And so to see a home front on a list like that, it makes me relieved. It makes me relieved to go like, okay, there's more and more opportunities for this. And also every time that I look at the list of nominations, for example,

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1: And the reason we're going to play is because Begonia is nominated for both the Meridian Prize and the Players Music Prize this year for her album Fantasy Life. So in a way, he's kind of bridging the gap between the two. Here's Begonia. So bridging the gap, if you will. In the meantime, have a great day. My name is Amin.

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10: From CBC News, The World This Hour, I'm Neil Herland. After a slow start, wildfire season in Canada is picking up. Hundreds of fires are currently burning across the country, including nearly 130 in northwestern Ontario. As Karen Pauls reports, evacuation orders are in place for several remote areas.
11: Dark smoke and flames billow over the tree line of the Collins First Nation, home to about 40 people.
12: The community members just had minutes to get out and jump on their boats and get across the lake to safety.
11: Alvin Fiddler is Grand Chief of Anishinaabe Aski Nation, representing the region.
12: Right now, our priority is

0: to prevent loss of life.
1: Residents of six other communities have been ordered to evacuate, but some First Nations say there are no accommodations in Thunder Bay for their members who are now being flown to Toronto. NDP MPP Sol Mamakwa called on all levels of government to make sure there are beds for evacuees.
2: We should be prepared to house, 5,000-6,000 people. Maybe it's 10,000, depending on what this summer looks like. It's only mid-July.
1: The Canadian Interagency Forest Fire Center says nearly 2 million hectares have already burned. Karen Pauls, CBC News, Winnipeg.
3: The fires caused a yellowy-orange haze to blanket parts of southern Ontario. Environment Canada issued an air quality warning. It says there's a very high risk to health, especially for seniors, children, and people with lung issues. Officials recommend you limit time outdoors. Environment Canada says the conditions could persist until Friday. Nova Scotia Premier Tim Houston was swarmed by rioters after giving a speech on the provincial economy Wednesday. It happened at Acadia University in Wolfville. Houston was speaking to the local Chamber of Commerce, and dozens gathered to protest potential library closures in the Annapolis Valley. When Houston left the venue, demonstrators surrounded his vehicle, with some climbing on top and smashing the windshield. Police later escorted the premier off campus. Houston's office says it respects peaceful protest, but adds this was anything but peaceful. The Bank of Canada left its key overnight lending rate unchanged at 2.25%. The central bank says Canada's economy is showing encouraging signs of growth. Exports are up and consumer spending has come in stronger than expected, but the bank warns there are still plenty of risks in the road ahead. Some Canadian travelers may need to think about contingency plans for August travel. As Nisha Patel reports, WestJet flight attendants are preparing for a possible strike during the busy summer holiday season.
4: We're amongst the lowest paid in the industry.
5: WestJet flight attendant Alia Hussein says employees are looking for better compensation and working conditions as they negotiate a new contract with the airline. Now workers have voted overwhelmingly in favor of strike action.
4: Because right now our members visit food banks. Our members can't afford to live. An organization that is as successful as WestJet can afford to pay their employees appropriately for their...
5: The flight attendants union and WestJet have been at the bargaining table for 10 months. CEO Alexis Von Hunsbrook says he recognizes the contract needs significant improvement.
6: We are looking at their proposals and we are ready to be creative.
5: The dispute comes as Canadians head into one of the busiest travel weekends of the year. If the two sides don't reach a deal, 4,400 flight attendants could walk off the job on August 2nd. Nisha Patel, CBC News, Toronto.
3: The United States attacked Iran tonight, hitting targets further north as American forces also fired into a ship it accused of trying to break its naval blockade on Iran. And finally, soccer fans are cheering in Argentina tonight as the country secures a spot in the World Cup final. On Wednesday, Argentina beat England 2-1 in the semifinal. Argentina plays Spain in the World Cup final this Sunday afternoon in New Jersey. And that is your World This Hour. I'm Neil Herland.
7: And now we'll look at Thursday's BC forecast. Heat warnings are in effect for the Peace region, along with Kelowna, Kamloops, and Cache Creek areas. An air quality warning is in effect for the Fraser Canyon. On the north coast, sunny, high of 25 degrees. In the Peace, sunny, high of 31. In the central interior, sunny, high of 30. In the Kootenays, sunny, clouding over, chance of thunderstorms, high of 35. In the south interior, sun and cloud with risk of lightning, high of 37. And on the south coast, high of 23, cloudy, chance of thunderstorms.
8: How many holes is in a straw?
9: One hole!
8: It's two holes!
9: One hole.
10: Welcome to Ideas. I'm Nala Ayed.
8: The reason why I say two, because if you got two exits, that's two holes. You got a back door and a front door of a house, that's two doors, that's two exits, that's two holes. So you saying your house got one hole?
10: No!
9: What?
10: You're listening to a long-running argument on TikTok.
11: How many holes are in a straw? Is it one, two, zero?
12: It's one, it's a tube, it's one continuous hole. It's all one thing.
13: That makes no sense and it's completely illogical.
12: Same thing as like your intestines. one long continuous tube.
0: I got into a heated argument with my best friend's dad, who kept telling me it's two holes.
10: The holes in a straw argument took off on TikTok in early 2021. It had already gone a few rounds on Twitter, Reddit, and Snapchat before that. And on the surface, it seems to be a debate about semantics. What exactly qualifies as a hole?
13: My first goal is to convince you you're confused about the holes.
10: But that confusion is also fun.
13: It is always a pleasure for those of us in the mathematical professions when the internet spends a day or two tying itself in a knot over a math problem. We get to watch other people discovering and enjoying the mode of thought we spend our whole lives taking pleasure in. When you have a really nice house, you like it when people unexpectedly come over.
10: Jordan Ellenberg was a child prodigy. He scored a perfect 800 on the math portion of his SATs or college entrance exams at the age of, wait for it, 12. He's a Guggenheim Fellow, a Harvard graduate, and a professor of mathematics at the University of Wisconsin-Madison. Oh, he's also the great square rootio. You say a number, he'll tell you its square root. Pretty closely, anyway.
13: Mental computation of square roots was a party trick I learned in college. Its social utility in that context was not as great as I'd anticipated.
10: His latest book is called Shape: The Hidden Geometry of Information, Biology, Strategy, Democracy, and Everything Else. But it's not the geometry of Euclid, that simple set of axioms that lets you prove that this angle is equal to that one. It's about geometry as a way of thinking, as a method of reasoning and argument, and a system for making sense of the world. I spoke with Jordan Ellenberg from his home in Madison, Wisconsin. About geometry, sure, but also about democracy, education, and yes, how many holes there are in a straw.
8: Hey Siri, does a straw have one hole or two holes?
14: A straw has zero holes. It is a tube.
13: I am a mathematician who talks about math in public. And this seems to unlock something in people. They tell me things. They tell me stories I sense they haven't told anyone in a long time, maybe ever. Stories about math. Sometimes sad stories. A math teacher rubbing a kid's ego in the mud for no reason but meanness. Sometimes the story is happier. An experience of abrupt illumination that burst open a child's mind, an experience the grown-up wanted to find a path back to but never quite could. Actually, this one is kind of sad too. Often, these stories are about geometry. It seems to stand out in people's high school memories like a weird, loud, out-of-scale note in a chorus. There are people who hate it, who tell me geometry was the moment math stopped making sense to them. Others tell me it was the only part of math that made sense to them. Somehow, it's primal, built into our bodies. From the second we exit hollering from the womb, we're reckoning where things are and what they look like. When South American mystics and their non-South American imitators drink ayahuasca, the sacred hallucinogenic tea, the first thing that happens, okay, the first thing that happens after the uncontrollable vomiting, is the perception of pure geometric form. Repeating two-dimensional patterns like the latticework in a classical mosque, or full three-dimensional visions of hexahedral cells clustered into pulsating honeycombs. Geometry is still there when the rest of our reasoning mind is stripped away.
10: You describe geometry not just as a branch of math, but an actual way of thinking. What does that way of thinking entail?
13: I think people don't appreciate how much it's woven into our ordinary way of thinking that we do when we're not in the classroom, when we're not like working problems with a pencil and paper. But to make that claim, I suppose I should say that my interpretation of what counts as geometry is very broad. You might not be surprised to hear. I mean, the word literally means like the measurement of the world, right? Like, okay, I'm not going to try to speak Greek to you guys, but like geos and metros, right? Earth and measure. And I would say whenever we talk about distance, whenever we talk about sort of two things being close to each other, like, oh, a close relative. Okay, if you think about your family tree already, when you talk about a close relative versus a distant relative, that's a geometric way of thinking about your family. When you describe it as a tree, when you draw a picture, you're drawing a fundamentally geometric diagram that takes these familial relationships that you have and geometrizes them, sort of makes a picture, like draws a shape that your family forms. When you talk about something you do on the radio a lot, right? The two sides of an argument, already you're sort of imposing a geometric metaphor. And I actually think being conscious of that is very useful because often you say to yourself, wait, like, why does it have two sides? Like lots of figures have different numbers of sides, not just two. If you sort of interrogate these metaphors a little bit and think more seriously about what they say, I think that can be a very valuable practice.
10: Just walk me through that utility. Why, you know, help me as an interviewer if I'm talking about a two-way argument. Why is that useful?
13: So I would say that often, nobody ever asked me this before. Everybody always just accepts this as face value. You're going to make me go through my paces, which is awesome.
10: I'll try.
13: So let me spin it out a little bit. Let me improvise on that. What I would say is that if you sort of somewhat thoughtlessly say the two sides of the argument, what are you doing? First of all, as I said, you're saying there are only two sides. So you may be missing something, right? You may be missing an approach that you haven't thought of. But thing two is, I think if your metaphor is, oh, it's like the two sides of a stop sign, the front and the back, you're saying something very specific about the relationship of those two positions, that they are opposite of each other, that whatever is true of one is false of the other, and whatever is true of the other is false of the one. And most interesting social or political or intellectual or literary or philosophical arguments are not actually like that, right? The two sides of the argument, if you like, maybe in opposition, but they're not literally mirror images of one another, which is what you might think of, which is that what the metaphor applied to carelessly might lead you to think.
10: In your book, you write that geometry is not just a way of measuring ourselves or measuring, but it's a form of honesty. What's so honest about geometry?
13: Yeah, and that's another feature. And if I often say, and I put this in the book, that geometry is the cilantro of math. Like, people are not neutral about it. There's people who love it and people who hate it. And if you talk to people about it, which, you know, going around giving talks and talking about math, people, I mean, you know, they come to me with their math stories. It's like, I'm like the therapist, and like they've been waiting like 20 years to like unload this trauma that they have of their, and I mean that very seriously. But what I find, and this is sort of part of the impetus of writing this particular book about this particular subject, that there are two kinds of people. There's people who are like, I loved math in high school, except geometry. Like, what was up with that? Then there was this like weird interlude where we just like drew pictures and proved obvious things. Like, why did we do that? And then there's other people, I would actually say maybe a little more numerous, who are like, I hated math, the entire thing in high school, except geometry. Why wasn't it all like that? That was the part that made sense. Mm-hmm. But people are not neutral. People recognize that it's different. And I am coming to answer your question, by the way.
10: Please.
13: I'm making my way towards it. You know, if the case I was making was, oh, it really organizes the way we think about the world, what we started with, I could say that about geometry, but I could say it about algebra too. I could say it about probability too. I could sort of argue, boy, we've got to think about things probabilistically. We've got to think about things algebraically. Of course, I believe all those things. I'm a mathematician. But I do think that geometry has a special role that makes it very different from everything else we learn in school math and, frankly, everything else we learn in school. The honesty piece is this: that geometry is where we prove things. Geometry is where we prove things, where we write proofs of statements. And that is very, very special. It's the place in school where we can make our own knowledge. We're not reliant on the authority of the teacher. We're not reliant on the authority of a book. There's certain rules, and we can construct a fact, even if it's a sort of somewhat abstract fact about a triangle or a circle. We can make it from scratch and nobody can tell us that we're wrong. That's extremely powerful. And I think people respond to that. There's a certain electricity to it. And people can respond to it positively or negatively, but I think that's what sets it apart. So, honesty. You know, when I write a book, it's never about what I think it's going to be about. I always sort of start researching and then like find super exciting stories that I didn't know were there. So when I was writing this book, I discovered that Abraham Lincoln was a huge geometry enthusiast. Who knew? I did not know any of this, but I sort of found out about. I don't know, something people have written about. In 1864, the Reverend J.P. Gulliver of Norwich, Connecticut, recalled a conversation with Abraham Lincoln about how the president had acquired his famously persuasive rhetorical skill. The source, Lincoln said, was geometry. He has this kind of crazy crisis of faith when his political career is sort of in the toilet and he's kind of going around being a country lawyer. And he says to an interviewer, you know, every day I was going into court and being asked to prove things. And I was like, what does that mean? In the course of my law reading, I constantly came upon the word demonstrate. I thought at first that I understood its meaning, but soon became satisfied that I did not. I consulted Webster's dictionary. That told of certain proof, proof beyond the possibility of doubt, but I could form no idea what sort of proof that was. I consulted all the dictionaries and books of reference I could find, but with no better results. You might as well have defined blue to a blind man. At last I said, Lincoln, you can never make a lawyer if you do not understand what demonstrate means. And I left my situation in Springfield, went home to my father's house, and stayed there till I could give any propositions in the six books of Euclid at sight. I then found out what demonstrate means and went back to my law studies. He's kind of made of different stuff in a way, right? So he's...
10: Well, he is Honest Abe, right?
13: Right, exactly. Honest Abe. And he became a kind of lifelong enthusiast.
10: What does it say about Lincoln that, in your estimate, that he went to geometry and not these other more traditional sources?
13: I think, okay, I'm just going to keep on doing my like amateur psychology of Lincoln. Remember this thing I said that geometry doesn't rest on authority. It doesn't rest on it's in the book, therefore it's correct. It rests on here's the rules. You build it up yourself. That's very much Lincoln's personality. Like you build it yourself, the self-made person, right? I mean, he's not from a patrician background, like the earlier American leaders we talk about, like Jefferson, right? So I do think the idea of I built this myself is like very much in keeping with Lincoln's character. And I think that's what geometry offers you. It offers you that ability to sort of build it up from scratch and say, I know this is right and I know this is sound because I made it and I trust myself.
10: You're very covetous of the word therefore. Talk to me a bit about why geometrists are, in your words, kind of the only ones who can actually
13: okay,
10: use it.
13: But you struck on another of my pet peeves because we're geometers, not geometers.
10: Sorry. I said geometer.
13: No, it's okay. Yes, and it's because, I mean, you do see that, right? I mean, definitely this is something that a problem that mathematicians have. You read an article in the newspaper that will say it proves something or will say, especially it's a tell, right? This word, therefore, it must be that, oh, if you believe this, then therefore you must believe that. And for those of us who live in the world of proofs, who live in the world of rigor, who live in the world of deduction, we're like, I know what therefore means. And it doesn't mean that. Like you're saying therefore because you mean there's something I really want you to believe and there's something I really want to say. And if I sort of say therefore, I'm saying it with sort of a more ringing force. But it's not a proof. And by the way, when I say that, I have to always hurry to point out that I am not saying that I wish the stuff that was in the opinion page of the newspaper were proofs of a Euclidean nature. I mean, that would be horrible. First of all, most of the issues that we care about are not subject to proofs like that. And second of all, it would be like, it would be very long.
10: A bit cumbersome to read.
13: I think it's not so much, this is always a big question because people will say, why are students learning to do proofs? Why do we spend this year in America? It's in the ninth grade. I don't know when it is in Canada. Why do we spend this year training students to do proofs? Are there proofs in real life? Mostly no. I'm going to be honest. I hope we won't get in trouble for saying that. But what there are is a lot of non-proofs wearing the clothes of proofs. A lot of non-proofs that have words like therefore in them or words like must or words like prove. And I think once you really know what a proof is, once you've really felt one click together, you become kind of impervious to the fake proofs. You're able to distinguish a non-proof from a real proof. And I think that's kind of what Lincoln wanted. He wanted to have that ability. I promise you, it wasn't like he went into court and was giving Euclidean deductions and drawing diagrams on an easel, like in the middle of the court. But it meant that when, you know, once you really know what it is, you're much less likely to be tricked by others or by yourself. What Lincoln took from Euclid was the idea that if you were careful, you could erect a tall, rock-solid building of belief and agreement by rigorous deductive steps, story by story, on a foundation of axioms no one could doubt, or, if you like, truths one holds to be self-evident. I hear the echoes of Euclid in Lincoln's most famous speech, the Gettysburg Address, where he characterizes the United States as dedicated to the proposition that all men are created equal. A proposition is the term Euclid uses for a fact that follows logically from the self-evident axioms, one you simply cannot rationally deny. Lincoln wasn't the first American president to look for a basis of democratic politics in Euclidean terms. That was the math-loving Thomas Jefferson. Jefferson had studied Euclid at William and Mary as a young man and esteemed geometry highly ever afterward. In 1812, retired from politics, Jefferson wrote to his predecessor in the presidency, John Adams, "I have given up newspapers in exchange for Tacitus and Thucydides, for Newton and Euclid, and I find myself much the happier." Here we see a real difference between the two geometer presidents. For Jefferson, Euclid was part of the classical education required of a cultivated patrician, of a piece with the Greek and Roman historians and the scientists of the Enlightenment. Not so for Lincoln, the self-educated rustic. For Lincoln, unlike Jefferson, the Euclidean style isn't something belonging to the gentleman or the possessor of a formal education, because Lincoln was neither. It's a hand-hewn log cabin of the mind. Built properly, it can withstand any challenge, and anybody in the country Lincoln conceived can have one.
10: Here's an easier question. If Lincoln was drawn to geometry because of propositions, proofs, persuasion, what about you? Do you remember a moment or a memory that something kind of just clicked, so to speak, and brought you to that place?
13: Here's one. And it sort of comes back to this idea of making knowledge yourself. This is when I was a pretty small kid, but I knew my multiplication tables, or I knew like some of them. And I was just kind of like lying on the floor, like looking at whatever around the house and like, you know, my parents had a stereo. This is the 70s. I'm dating myself here. So I was a kid in the 70s. So everybody had like wood paneled stuff in their living rooms. And so we had a stereo with like a wood panel in front of it with like a bunch of holes in it, you know, so like the sound can get out. And the holes were in kind of a rectangular array, like in a, like a 6x8 array of holes. And just kind of like lying there contemplating it. You look at this rectangle and you're like, oh, okay. So there's like six columns. And each one of those columns has eight holes. But then on the other hand, there's eight rows. And each of those rows has six holes. And then suddenly you're like, oh, crap. Like, six eights is the same thing as eight sixes. They're the same because I'm like looking at them. There they are in the rectangle. The six rows of eight are the same thing as the eight columns of six. Now, of course, because I knew the tables, I knew that, and I had observed the symmetry. I knew that if you knew six times eight, you also know eight times six, because that's what the way it looks in the table, and anybody who learns their multiplication table notices that. I knew it, but I didn't know it, right? I didn't really know it until that moment, and the mechanism by which I suddenly came to know it was a geometric one, right? It's because they're in a shape. Then once you know that, it's not something that somebody told you. Because if it's just something that somebody tells you, right, then how do you know that 11 times 12 is the same as 12 times 11 unless you know it at the table? I mean, you might sort of infer it. You might be like, oh, it seems like that's the way it works. But once you see the rectangle, once you do the geometry, you really know it, the click. And that's incredibly satisfying and incredibly empowering.
10: 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You can also hear Ideas on the CBC Listen app or wherever you get your podcasts. Jordan Ellenberg is a mathematician, professor, and author of the book Shape, The Hidden Geometry of Information, Biology, Strategy, Democracy, and Everything Else. He's not just a mathematician, he plays one.
15: Who can tell me what?
16: 7,695.
10: In the movie Gifted, about an exasperated child prodigy, Ellenberg briefly appears as, you guessed it, a math professor.
17: What I want you to notice is that when you compute P of N for N congruent to 4 mod 5, the answer is a multiple of 5.
10: Which means he's now one of a select group of people in the world with what's known as an Erdős-Bacon number. Maybe you've heard of a Bacon number. That's the number of steps between any given movie star and prolific actor Kevin Bacon. For example, Diane Keaton has a Bacon number of 2. She was in Marvin's Room with Robert De Niro.
18: Do you mind if I call you Augustina?
19: Well, my name is Bessie.
18: Bessie, of course, I'm sorry.
10: And Robert De Niro was in Sleepers with Kevin Bacon.
18: I may not be in your division, but I do weigh more than 85 pounds.
20: Yeah, that's right. So how you been?
10: Mathematicians have their own version of the Bacon number. It's the Erdős number, the number of steps away from co-authoring a paper with the prolific Hungarian mathematician Paul Erdős. For example, Albert Einstein has an Erdős number of 2, since he co-authored with Ernst Strauss, who co-authored with Erdős. But only a very select few have an Erdős-Bacon number, linked both to a paper published by Erdős and a movie starring Kevin Bacon. Jordan Ellenberg's Erdős number is 3.
13: I wrote a paper in 2001 about modular forms with Chris Skinner, who as a Bell Labs intern in 1993 wrote a paper about zeta functions with Andrew Odlyzko, who wrote 3 papers with Erdős between 1979 and 1987. My Bacon number is 2, thanks to being in Gifted with Octavia Spencer, who played Big Customer opposite Kevin Bacon's Jorge in the 2005 Queen Latifah vehicle Beauty Shop. So my Erdős-Bacon number is 3 plus 2, or 5.
10: With that 5, Jordan Ellenberg joins Stephen Hawking, Colin Firth, Elon Musk, and just a handful of others. Besides the prestige, Ellenberg appreciates the geometry of his Erdős-Bacon number. That when you think of 2 movie stars or 2 mathematicians and the distance from one to another, you're thinking geometrically. And otherwise scattered and meaningless relationships can also be ordered into shape. Here's the second part of my conversation with Jordan Ellenberg.
13: Rita Dove is a Pulitzer Prize winning poet, a former poet laureate of the United States, and the Commonwealth Professor of English at the University of Virginia, where Thomas Jefferson and James Joseph Sylvester both thought deep mathematical thoughts in their day. But in the early 1960s, she was a nerdy kid in Akron, Ohio. Her father was an industrial chemist, the first Black research chemist at Goodyear Tire. Most great poets never write even one math poem, but Dove wrote 2. Geometry. I prove a theorem and the house expands. The windows jerk free to hover near the ceiling floats away with a sigh. As the walls clear themselves of everything but transparency, the scent of carnations leaves with them. I am out in the open. And above, the windows have hinged into butterflies, sunlight glinting where they've intersected. They are going to some point, true and unproven. There's something special about geometry, something that makes it worth writing poems about. Everywhere else in the school curriculum, you must, in the end, defer to the teacher's authority or a textbook's. When it comes to who fought in the French and Indian Wars or what the principal products of Portugal are. In geometry, you make your own knowledge. The power is in your hands. The Pythagorean theorem isn't true because Pythagoras said it was. It's true because we can, ourselves, prove that it's true. Behold. But truth and proof are not the same thing. That's where Dove's poem ends, with the point true but unproven. Proof is an essential tool for us, the measure of our certainty, just as it was for Lincoln. But it is not the point. The point is to understand things. We want not just the facts, but the souls of the facts. It's at the moment of understanding that the walls go transparent, the ceiling flies off, and we're doing geometry.
10: I want to read you part of an article from the Washington Post way back in 1987. It was about you winning a competition called the USA Math Olympiad. This is what you had to say about math way back in 1987. I always think of it as a zoo. There are a million different mathematical objects. They are like animals. Some are like each other and some are unalike. The amazing thing is it all connects. Something or anything you prove with trigonometry is just as true if you do it with algebra. I think it's kind of amazing, actually, if you think of it from an emotional point of view. I don't think a lot, or perhaps most people listening to our conversation would have an emotional point of view about mathematics. So what is it that's emotional about it for you?
13: So first of all, I am curious because what 16-year-old me wrote makes perfect sense to 50-year-old me, but does it make sense to you? I'm curious. Or do you read that and you're like, what the hell is that kid talking about? Is he drunk? I'm curious how that reads.
10: No, it reads in a wondrous way, actually. To talk about math in an emotional point of view at 16, wow. Like, I want to know more. I'd like to interview that kid.
13: I have a 16-year-old. 16-year-olds are filled with emotions. Trust me, I know this very well. I mean, it's... And we can forget this when we emphasize the formal and the rigorous side of the subject, although it's incredibly important and it's one of the things that sort of makes math special and makes it different from other endeavors. We must never forget that math is made of people. I mean, it's a human activity that human beings do for human reasons, and everything that people do, they have feelings about, right? Like the desire to prove something is a desire. Like you feel frustration, you feel eagerness, like you feel, okay, maybe it's more like 95% frustration, 5% eagerness in your actual life as a researcher. That's life in science. But, you know, as a teacher, let me say this. Okay, so I teach math, right? I teach at the University of Wisconsin. I'm in front of students all the time. The biggest human challenge we have as teachers, and this is going to sound sort of silly, but it really is important, is that we know math very well. Okay, that sounds like that should be good, right? I mean, and it is good, but we know math very well and our students do not. And in order to be an effective teacher, you have to kind of imagine yourself into the mind of not knowing it. That can be very hard, actually, if you know it very well and you've known it for a long time. Actually, I'm going through this right now because I have a 16-year-old. I'm teaching him how to drive. It's hard to explain how to drive, right? Because you just know.
10: It's so intuitive.
13: Right. It's actually hard to put yourself into the mindset of not knowing how to drive. And in the same sense, it's hard for me to put myself into the mindset of not knowing geometry or not knowing calculus or something like that.
10: Do you still think of math as a zoo?
13: Yes, absolutely. I mean, and I think it's actually, maybe I was only just dimly grasping it then, but, you know, Henri Poincaré, who's one of the great geometers and is a central figure in my book, and also just an incredible creator of aphorisms. I mean, if this guy could be on Twitter, it would be like incredible because he was like so good with these like little pithy sayings that he would come up with. So he has this remark that is sort of resounding of the history of mathematics ever since, where he says mathematics is the art of calling different things by the same name. Beautiful, beautiful, because it has that ironic tang that we love, right? It's like, wait, I thought mathematicians were supposed to be super precise and call everything exactly what it is. Like, well, yes, we do, but at the same time, it's also incredibly important to know what distinctions not to make. And in a way, what we do at the zoo is like that, right? On the one hand, if you need to know exactly what subspecies of tiger that is, you can find that information. It's there on the little placard. But you also, when you think about animals, you can say, okay, there's this tiger and there's that tiger. And sometimes you just need to know that it's a tiger. In any given moment, there's certain distinctions that are important to make. And certain distinctions that are unimportant is kind of how we think about animals and other kinds of menageries. And it's how we think about math, too.
10: Well, it's funny. Actually, it's a good way to get into this next topic I want to tackle with you, which you foreshadowed, which is how we teach kids about math. Because I think one of the points you were making about math is that we make the mistake of saying if kids don't understand it, it's probably their fault.
13: Okay, well, I do have a little bit of a heterodox view about this. So I'll say this. I don't think that the goal of math teaching should be for every school kid to love math, which I think plenty of my colleagues would say, like, that's the goal. Like, we have to find a way for them to experience the love of math that people like me do, people in my profession and people who teach math at the K-12 level do. And I guess I don't believe in that because I think it's authentically, like, kind of weird how much I love math. Like I think that that's...
10: It's rare.
13: In the same way that there's people who, like, you know, I also, like, super, super love, like, ultra salty, like, Swedish, like, herring roe spread, like, on a cracker. And, like, I know the people who love it, and, like, not everybody loves it. And that's okay. But what depresses me about what's happening in math education is not if kids are like, I don't care about math that much, I don't love it. Okay, you don't love it, fine. What is sad is if kids are like, I can't do this, I'm like congenitally incapable of do this. Kids who are trained to be like, this is just impossible for me. I think that's just almost never the case. And I do think we've trained a lot of children to believe that about themselves. And that's pretty bad.
10: And yet you point out that one of the biggest problems in how we educate children in math is that we often tell them that math is easy. What's wrong with doing that?
13: Because it's not. That's the reason. Math is actually very hard. And there is a fine line. I am definitely not going to sit here and tell people how to do it because I am not a K-12 teacher. But even in college, we have the same issue. I think we need to find a way, and it takes a lot of emotional intelligence. Like, it's not an easy thing to say, to send the message that it's hard, but it's a hard thing that you can do, that people in general can do. Like, we do hard things. We do hard things all the time. Just like learning to, like, be an adult and live life is hard, but people do it. Mm-hmm. Raising a child is incredibly hard, right? Nobody would say it's easy to, like, somehow have a kid, like, survive from, like, infancy to, like, you know, through 5 years old. And yet, look around you, like, everybody's doing it. And we don't tell people it's going to be easy. We don't. We tell people it's hard, but there's going to be something in it for you. It's worthwhile and it's possible for you. And I think with work, we can send that message. But if we say it's easy, I do think it's really dangerous because and I had to unlearn this, by the way, it comes naturally to us, partly because if you know it really well, it is easy for you. Like, what if I said to my kid, like, okay, driving's easy. You just get on the highway and go. Just, you know, I do this every day. Like, it's easy. Just like, okay, I might be like a smear on the pavement right now, if that's what I told him. No. And I think that if you tell a child, this is simple, this is easy, and then they encounter the fact that it is manifestly not simple or easy, what are they going to think? Are they going to think my teacher lied to me? No, because kids trust teachers. They're going to think, oh, I'm stupid. The problem's with me. This is easy and I couldn't immediately do it. So therefore, this whole enterprise, I'm out. And we do send that message, and I think it's incredibly bad.
10: Here's something that we heard about recently. The Florida Department of Education recently declared that it had rejected several math textbooks because they included what they called, quote unquote, critical race theory. The department didn't offer any details about what was in these math textbooks, but here's Florida's lieutenant governor appearing on Fox and Friends. Cue tape.
16: I knew it was being taught in school, but you know that there's an ideology here that they're trying to indoctrinate our children when it's tucked into math books.
21: Indeed, Rachel, and good morning. And you're right. What we've seen is obviously a systematic attempt by these publishers to infiltrate our children's education by embedding topics such as critical race theory, things that have nothing to do with math.
16: Right. So they're seeing, like, math problems that, you know, have gender issues involved and CRT in it. What's been the reaction of parents from Florida on this?
21: Especially in those youngest grades when kids are most impressionable. We have to make sure that our kids are free from indoctrination, that we're not embedding this ideology. And I think that parents really want to make sure that in Florida, their kids are going to be taught, not indoctrinated.
10: So, of course, we have no way of knowing what's actually in those books because the department didn't give any examples. But this is not the first political controversy over math education. There was a conflict over the so-called Common Core math a few years ago. And before that, it was a debate between liberals and conservatives over new math in the mid-20th century. Why is teaching math so politically contentious?
13: First of all, let me say this. I'm not going to like say anything about the textbooks Florida is using or not using because I have not seen them. I don't know what's in them. Like, you know, I have my own biases, but I'm not. I mean, but I will say this. OK, we have an amazing collection at the University of Wisconsin of historical math textbooks, of basically like books that were used in Wisconsin from about 1910 until the present. And like three full bookcases of math textbooks. And looking at these books, just standing there and picking them off the shelf and looking at them, what you realize is that every single controversy about math education that exists, we have been having for 100 years or more. Every single approach. You know, so for instance, okay, I'll give you an example. You know, Common Core, which is very controversial, one of the things that people really didn't like is like, okay, I mean, there's a lot of different stuff that makes up Common Core. But one thing is like, okay, we're going to sort of have a part of the classroom time be students trying to develop ideas about what's the case, like trying to sort of, rather than being told, here's the method, do it. Here's another method, do it. Here's another method, do it. Being told, like, okay, here's a bunch of answers. Can you sort of figure out, can you sort of try to understand like what relates them, like what the commonalities are? Can you sort of like, you know, the so-called discovery teaching. I'm not even going to weigh in on whether or not that's like a good idea and for which grades, et cetera, et cetera. I'm just going to say that, you know, while researching this book, I found a geometry textbook from 1860 that uses the exact same approach where there's no instruction at all, just a list of problems. And it's like, okay, try to do these like 180 problems in this order. Think about each one in the light of the ones you did before and discover for yourself the principles of geometry. Oh, wow. Nothing is new. Nothing is new. If you want to say like, what is this like new thing where math textbooks try to have questions that touch directly on questions of social import, you can find this in like textbooks from the 1930s. I've seen them. I mean, it's just, we go around, around and around in circles, like having the same arguments again and again. And there's probably like no way to stop doing that. But you asked, why do we have this argument about specifically about math? And I would say, I mean, first of all, to some extent, I can promise you there's like huge curricular issues about how we teach about the Civil War in history class, what books, which authors we read in English class, et cetera, et cetera. But I do think math is special because of this feature. I'm going to sort of bring us back to where we started. It has a certain prestige and it has this certain freedom from authority. The idea that math is kind of threatening because it enables students to draw their own conclusions that authorities cannot overrule, that's very old. In fact, okay, are you ready? There's like, you go back to the 17th century. I feel like you want to interrupt the train, but the train is rolling and then I'm going to let you talk.
10: Please keep going.
13: Okay. You can go back to the 17th century and there's an amazing book written in defense of Newton called Geometry, No Friend to Infidelity. So people were like writing whole books being like, I know you think that if people get into this calculus stuff, they're going to be like, okay, forget Jesus. Now it's all calculus. Like that's, I mean, like you don't have to write a whole book about that unless there's a controversy, unless some lieutenant governor at the time was like, I don't like this Newton thing. That I mean, this seems dangerous. It seems like it's some locus of authority that's not the one I'm comfortable with. So that's old. And it's not just the 20th or 21st century. It's not just America or Florida. It's like a pretty common thing that because mathematics and even especially geometry has this property of kind of, I can make the knowledge myself, it's dangerous. It's seen as dangerous because it is kind of dangerous.
7: Maybe the purest example of this point of view is the short novel Flatland, written by English schoolmaster Edwin Abbott in 1884. It is a story told by a square.
1: I call our world Flatland, not because we call it so, but to make its nature clearer to you, my happy readers, who are privileged to live in three dimensions.
7: The book takes place in a two-dimensional world whose inhabitants are unable to conceive any direction not spanned by the four compass points they know. The people in the plane are geometric figures whose shape determines their position in society. The more sides a person has, the higher their station.
1: Our professional men and gentlemen are squares, to which class I myself belong.
7: The most exalted of all, polygons so multi-sided as to be indistinguishable from circles. Isosceles triangles constitute the masses. The only people below them are women, who are mere line segments.
13: and who are presented in the novel as terrifying creatures, nearly mindless, lethally pointy, and invisible when viewed head-on.
1: It was the first day of a long vacation. Having amused myself till a late hour with my favorite recreation, geometry, I had retired to rest with an unsolved problem in my mind.
13: Upon awakening, the square is startled by a disembodied voice, which reveals itself as coming from a tiny circle that has somehow gotten inside his house.
2: I am indeed, in a certain sense, a circle, and a more perfect circle than any in Flatland. But to speak more accurately, I am many circles in one.
13: The circle grows and shrinks inexplicably. But, of course, that's because the circle is not a circle, but a sphere, whose cross-section inside our narrator's universe grows and shrinks as the sphere moves up and down in the third dimension. The sphere tries to explain itself to the square.
2: Your country of two dimensions is not spacious enough to represent me, a being of three dimensions, but can only exhibit a slice or section of me, which is what you call a circle.
13: After words fail, the sphere lifts the narrator out of his home plane and tilts him, so that he can see for himself the shape of the world he had previously only inferred.
1: Awestruck at the sight of the mysteries of the three-dimensional Earth, thus unveiled before my unworthy eye, I said to my companion, "The matter is now so clear to me, the nature of real space so palpable, that methinks I could make a child understand it. Permit me to descend at once and enlighten the world."
13: Returning to his plane after this revelation, the square tries to spread the news about what he's seen. Predictably, he's imprisoned, and that's where the novel leaves him, locked up, his revelation ignored.
1: I exist in the hope that these memoirs, in some manner, may find their way to the minds of humanity in this dimension, and stir up rebels who shall refuse to be confined to just two dimensions.
13: Flatland was received at the time of publication with a mixture of bemusement and dismissal. The New York Times said, "It's a very puzzling book and a very distressing one, and to be enjoyed by about six or at the outside seven persons in the whole of the United States and Canada." But it's become a favorite of young people with a taste for geometry, adapted for film several times and continually in print. I read it again and again as a kid. But I didn't understand as a child that the book was a satire, lampooning rather than embracing the already old-fashioned view of social hierarchy that holds sway in Flatland. Far from seeing women as empty-headed death needles, Abbott was an advocate of equality in education. He served on the council of the Girls Public Day School Company, which financed secondary education for women. The power of geometry in this telling is that a two-dimensional being can infer, by pure thought, the properties of a higher world he can't directly observe. The principles of geometry, far from enforcing an oppressive social order, are a way out of it for those able to accept the reality of the world beyond. The geometry we know can be used to endorse conventional ways, but the geometry we don't yet know is a threat. In 17th century Italy, the Jesuits stamped out mathematicians' attempts to develop a rigorous theory of infinitesimals and compute the areas and volumes of previously inaccessible figures. If it went beyond Euclid, it was suspect. Geometry, especially new geometry, offers a locus of authority that rivals the established order. In this way, it can be a destabilizing force and a radical measure.
4: Hey, babe, does the straw have one or two holes?
22: Technically, there's one there and there's one there. So that's two, but always one hole that continues all the way through.
0: Because you want to know, I have the unpopular opinion. I think it's one hole. I think it's one hole. I think it's one hole. Zero.
9: One hole.
23: It's two holes.
24: One hole.
25: Look, you're telling me, if I cut a hole in the bottom of this cup, right, and I drop this through there, it went through two holes, or is it one hole?
22: Two.
25: It's one hole.
22: There's two holes, the bottom of the straw and the top. Top hole, that's bottom hole. One.
10: You tackle the problem very early in your book of how many holes there are in a straw. I have my own opinions about this, which I feel best not to share. But I'm curious first if we could begin with kind of an overview. What is that problem? What is the question we're really asking
13: there? I mean, the question is just what it says. How many holes are there in a straw? And then amazingly, I learned that you can find a huge amount of dispute over that question, including some immensely entertaining YouTube of like just people arguing about how many holes there are and getting like more and more irate and upset and like really into it. And I love this. As a teacher, I love this because to me, I'm like, why are people so upset? Like, why do they get so into it? And I would claim that it's because on some level, they understand that there's some actually mathematical deep issue here. It's because there is an issue that people are like not willing to like let go of it and find themselves really, really arguing about it.
10: When you say issue, an issue of ambiguity or something beyond that?
13: Yeah, an issue of realizing, I mean, maybe let me put it this way. When you see an argument between two people, one of whom says, and the two most popular positions are, look, there's this one hole in the straw and it goes all the way through. And somebody else who says, well, there's obviously two holes. There's the top hole and the bottom hole. It makes you realize that even a word as simple as hole, you don't really know what it means. We're sort of in the position, I'm going to dignify these like random dudes who argue on YouTube. They're like Abraham Lincoln, right? They're like people who just suddenly realize that a word that they've been using all their life, they don't actually know what it means. And like Lincoln, they have that drive to actually address it and actually try to like work out what they mean by it. And that is salutary. I love that about people. It's our best selves when we're doing that.
10: How do you as a child, as a child prodigy and a Harvard educated mathematician, how do you approach the question?
13: Well, I would approach it. I always say, and this is something I even like tell my grad students, I tell like people I teach, I'm like, you know, when you're faced with like a math problem that you don't understand, one thing you could do is try to make the problem easier and see if you can understand it then. But another thing you can do, which is like a little paradoxical, but very useful, is make the problem harder and see how your understanding of it changes.
10: So how do you do that?
13: I like to say, okay, how many holes are there in a pair of pants? That's more complicated. That's a more complicated shape than a straw. But I think sometimes making the problem harder and making it more general allows you to sort of see more general features that you couldn't see from the original problem. So for a pair of pants, there's actually still some people who will say there's just one hole. There's a sort of the whole interior of the pants. A lot of people will say there's three holes. There's the waist and there's the two legs. But this is like me being the dad and being like, oh, look at my clever kids. This is what my daughter said when I asked her this. She's like, well, there's two holes because the waist hole is just like the combination of the two leg holes.
10: That is clever.
13: And that's actually kind of a deep insight. If you think the straw has one hole, I think you kind of have to think the pants have two holes. But that brings you to this sort of very amazing revolutionary thing that happened in geometry in the beginning of the 20th century, and Poincaré, who we mentioned earlier, was involved, and Emmy Noether was involved. This development of the idea of what's called in math homology, this idea that the waist hole is the combination of the two leg holes, all of a sudden it's like you're doing arithmetic, but with holes, with geometric things. Mm. You're sort of saying like waist equals leg plus leg. And this insight, like, created an entire new field of mathematics. The idea that geometric things could be added and subtracted as if they were numbers. And that it made sense to talk about, yeah, doing this kind of something that looks like algebra, but with geometric entities. And so in the end, I'll tell you, I encourage people to watch these videos, by the way. But if you want my actual answer to the question about the straw.
10: I do want your answer. Yeah. So how many holes are in the straw?
13: I would say it has the top hole and the bottom hole. One is the negative of the other. In this kind of arithmetic sense that Poincaré and Noether introduced. They're not identical, but they're also related. It's kind of like asking, like, are you and your reflection in the mirror, like, two different people or the same? Like, you know, one is reversed left to right, so that you could say, like, oh, the me in the mirror is not the same because they're left-handed and I'm right-handed. And yet you wouldn't really say there's two different people, right? They're sort of like one person and their reflection. And that's the status of the two holes in the straw. One is the reflection of the other.
10: What's the lesson? What can we learn from arguing about holes in a straw, or that we can kind of apply to education and democracy and knowledge and everything else?
13: I think the mental process you go through when you have this argument, which is kind of different, by the way, from the mental process that you have when you do school geometry, is just learning to interrogate your own reasoning and ask yourself how it works. Like, to say, it's one thing to sort of have an opinion. God knows the world is full of people with opinions. I'm a one hole or I'm a two hole. It just seems to me like it has two holes. But what I think is valuable is to be like, there must be some reason I think that. And to actually sort of be open-minded enough to like reflect on your own, I was going to say reasoning, but really it's a combination of reasoning and intuition. I mean, this is another one of like Poincaré's great insights, that geometry, contrary to what

0: arguing for it. But you also got to spend a certain amount of your day, whatever it is that you think is the case, however it is you think the world works, I'd better be able to inhabit the possibility, and since I haven't proved it yet, I'd better be able to inhabit the mental realm of disbelieving it and being the person who's trying to prove the opposite so that I can see whether I can do that or not. And if I can, maybe there's a reason.
1: Is it too far a stretch to say we could be more empathetic and better have better arguments if we thought that way more often?
0: Yeah, absolutely. And I think, you know, this is a bigger conversation and math is only one strand of it. But I think it's definitely true that we've sort of accidentally built a kind of information sphere that doesn't reward that at all. Like, it rewards winning. It rewards the so-called dunk, right? If you're like on Twitter all day, as I like to be, because math Twitter is like cool in its way, you can definitely see that somehow you don't get points for being able to empathetically imagine yourself into the position of holding a position opposite to the one you hold, right? You get points for kind of tenaciously being a bulldog and being like, here is where I am and I will never leave. And I think that math teaches you to sort of not be in this mindset, at least as regards like questions about straws and pants.
1: Thank you so much for your time and your insights.
0: Thank you. This is really fun talking.
1: Jordan Ellenberg teaches mathematics at the University of Wisconsin-Madison. He's also the author of Shape, The Hidden Geometry of Information, Biology, Strategy, Democracy, and Everything Else. For more on the wonders of geometry, head to our website, cbc.ca/ideas, where you can find our episode on the power of Euclid, peace, order, and good geometry. This episode was produced by Matthew Lazen Ryder. Technical production, Danielle Duval. Web producer, Lisa Ayuso. Senior producer, Nicola Lukšić. Greg Kelly is the executive producer of Ideas, and I'm Nala Ayat.

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2: When British conductor Alexander Shelley first took over as music director of the National Arts Centre, he faced a lot of expectations. Now, after 11 years and a long list of career accomplishments, Alexander is stepping down. He'll look back on his time with the NAC.
3: From CBC News, the World This Hour, I'm Neil Herland. Dozens of wildfires burning across northwestern Ontario have triggered evacuation orders for several remote areas. Members of the Collins First Nation are worried their entire community may be gone. They say as they were leaving, they could see trees burning near their homes. Saul Mamakwa represents the area in the Ontario Legislature.
4: Losing a whole community is very traumatic, I'm sure. I hope that they're getting the support that they need.
3: Evacuees are being sent to Thunder Bay, Ontario, and even as far south as Toronto. Well, smoke from the fires has blanketed the skies over southern Ontario with a haze that's triggered air quality warnings. Environment Canada warns conditions could persist until Friday. On Wednesday, Toronto was reported to have the worst quality air among major cities in the world. Lane Harrison has reaction.
5: My eyes are burning. My lungs are burning. I've got a splitting headache.
6: James Stokes describing what it's like working outside today.
5: I have bronchitis. And I'm labored breathing right now.
6: An orange haze is hanging over Toronto's skyline. Wildfire smoke driven south, creating health risks and

0: forcing the city to make tough decisions, like closing down the FIFA Fan Festival and Nathan Phillips Square Watch Party for the World Cup semifinal. Howard Shapiro with Toronto Public Health explains.
1: You're breathing in the pollutants that are in the air, and it's very hard to limit what you're taking in.
0: The air quality is so bad, the city is closing all outdoor pools, canceling or moving camps indoors, and encouraging everybody to cancel outdoor activities. Lane Harrison, CBC News, Toronto.
2: In Nova Scotia, protesters smashed the window of Premier Tim Houston's vehicle on Wednesday in a rare instance of political violence in this country. Kayla Hounsell reports.
3: The Premier of Nova Scotia is inside this car, surrounded while trying to leave an event at Acadia University, blocked by angry people protesting all sorts of things, budget cuts, fracking, and calling for stronger Mi'kmaq rights. The protest began like this.
4: I'm supporting my community library.
3: But turned into the windshield smashed with Tim Houston inside the car for several minutes until the RCMP escorted him back into the building. He eventually left the campus in a marked RCMP vehicle. The RCMP say they arrested one man but later released him without charges. The Premier's office later issued a statement saying an extreme faction amongst a group of protesters turned the event violent. Kayla Hounsell, CBC News, Halifax.
2: A 15-year-old boy who killed an elderly woman in Pickering, Ontario, has received a 10-year sentence. It's the maximum punishment under the Youth Criminal Justice Act. The boy stabbed the 83-year-old retired teacher in her yard in an unprovoked attack last year. President Donald Trump's choice for U.S. Attorney General promises he'll restore the public's faith in the justice system. Todd Blanche faced tough questions from the U.S. Senate Judiciary Committee. Katie Nicholson reports.
5: Senators from both sides of the aisle grilled Todd Blanche on everything from a controversial fund that could have given payouts to January 6th rioters to the propriety of Blanche's nomination given his past as Donald Trump's personal lawyer, giving way to this awkward slip under questioning.
6: I'm his lawyer, was his lawyer, and now I'm the Deputy Attorney General.
7: That told me exactly how he's thinking. He thinks that his job is to protect the president.
5: Canadian Epstein survivor Charlene Rochard opposes Blanche's nomination because of how he handled the release of the Epstein files.
7: And the horrible redactions he's left our co-conspirators redacted and survivors unredacted.
5: In order to secure the job, Blanche has to sway all Republicans on the committee, but so far at least one appears to be wavering. Katie Nicholson, CBC News, Washington.
2: And that is your World This Hour. I'm Neil Herland.
8: And now we'll look at Thursday's BC forecast. Heat warnings are in effect for the Peace region, along with Kelowna, Kamloops, and Cache Creek areas. An air quality warning is in effect for the Fraser Canyon. On the North Coast, sunny, high of 25 degrees. In the Peace, sunny, high of 31. In the Central Interior, sunny, high of 30. In the Kootenays, sunny, clouding over, chance of thunderstorms, high of 35. In the South Interior, sun and cloud with risk of lightning, high of 37. And on the South Coast, high of 23, cloudy, chance of thunderstorms.
9: I'm Jill Deacon, in for Tom Power. Welcome to Q. It is not every symphony concert hall that features slam poetry or photography as part of the orchestral performance, which is why Alexander Shelley has become such a big deal. For the past 11 years, Shelley has been music director of Canada's National Arts Centre Orchestra. During that time, he pushed the boundaries of what a contemporary orchestra can do. Why play nothing but centuries-old European music when there's new and emerging work to perform? That was his philosophy, and it definitely paid off. Today, a career conversation with Alexander Shelley as he takes a bow and steps down from the podium. When the stakes are high and the expectations are enormous, how does that make you feel? In a bit of a pressure cooker? Or inspired by the challenge. Alexander Shelley is a British cellist and conductor, and when he took over as music director of the National Arts Center Orchestra, he faced a lot of expectations. People wanted him to give the orchestra a fresh perspective, to create new works, and foster community engagement. Essentially, to make Canada's National Arts Center's orchestra really exciting and modern. Spoiler alert, he delivered.

0: That is some of the NAC Orchestra performing some of Robert Schumann's Second Symphony from their Juno-nominated album, Clara Robert Johannes Lyrical Echoes. Over the past 11 seasons, Alexander Shelley has toured the orchestra across Canada and Europe, brought them to Carnegie Hall, recorded 13 albums, commissioned over 50 new works, including premiering Philip Glass's 13th Symphony, Truth in Our Time. But that's only half the story, because the projects Alexander brought were often groundbreaking and incredibly original. He would pair Canadian composers with choreographers. He would blend photography, film, visual art, and poetry into pieces. And he was also able to tell stories and create music that showed so many different sides of Canada. And he created programs that reflected the world we live in today, rather than being what Alexander calls a living museum and simply paying homage to the famous sounds of centuries-old Europe. Alexander recently performed his final concert with the National Arts Centre Orchestra, but ahead of that, he spoke with Tom Power. Not only that, they spoke at the home of the NAC Orchestra, Southam Hall in Ottawa. Here's their conversation.
1: Alexander, nice to see you. How are you doing?
2: I'm very well. It's a pleasure to see you.
3: It's lovely to see you. I want to talk a little bit about when you first came. So you had guest conducted with the, because that's how conductors get hired. You had guest conducted with the National Arts Centre Orchestra before this. I haven't talked to many conductors who have conducted a national orchestra. Is the pressure different when it's a national orchestra versus a city orchestra?
2: You know, I'm not, words like pressure and stress, they're words that I don't think about those words much. So
3: you don't feel any expectation. You didn't feel any expectation when you came.
2: I don't travel through the world like that. Weirdly, what I think about are things like opportunities and responsibilities. So I did think a lot about the national mandate, if you will, and it's one of the many reasons I wanted to take the job. Growing up in the UK, I would observe the very robust conversations around the BBC. I used to look at the way they would have to defend themselves. And I used to ask myself questions, you know, what do I value most in something like the BBC, a national organization? And I thought, well, if it is going to be funded through taxpayer dollars, then I would say a primary responsibility is to do the things that commercial organizations can't so easily do. Otherwise, why do it? Mm. And sometimes that means taking a risk on a show that no one else has believed in, but someone in production sees that there's something there that could become something. And, you know, the BBC, for example, have produced The Office, and it goes on and on. Incredible shows that they took a bet on. They took a bet on a person. And then when it gets into the realm of, well, they have to justify how many people are watching, it becomes more complicated because sometimes exactly the things that are risky are the things that don't immediately attract audiences. Yeah. So I used to think about it a lot. It's just what I'm saying.
3: Yeah. You
2: know. So I came to Canada and I thought, well, National Arts Centre, what are the responsibilities of this job? What are the opportunities? And I arrived at a wonderful moment in time because it was the sesquicentennial. It was also the time that the Truth and Reconciliation Commission was going to be bringing back their report.
3: Yeah.
2: And so I was convinced that the, let's say, everyday workings of an orchestra, being excellent, rehearsing really well, creating a sound, working with brilliant artists, diversifying repertoire, that nuts and bolts of the job, we got to do that anyway.
3: Yeah.
2: You know, you just got to do that. But what are our obligations above and beyond that? And what are the opportunities? And I have to say I've relished it.
3: What I was hoping to do is talk to you a little bit about some of the pieces that that came out of this time with you at the NAC. So the first one I wanted to talk to you about is Life Reflected.
2: Yeah.
3: So this is you guys brought in four composers to work with the choreographer Donna Fior to celebrate four different Canadian women: Alice Munro, the Mi'kmaq poet Rita Joe, astronaut Roberta Bondar, and Amanda Todd, a 15-year-old girl who died after cyberbullying. Mm. I know it was a while ago. What do you remember about that work?
2: Oh, I remember a lot about that.
3: Tell me.
2: Because it was one of the most important projects of my life. It was such an amazing learning process. So in preparation for the start of my tenure, we were having conversations about how does, A, an orchestra celebrate a sesquicentennial, and B, how does a national orchestra or a national, let's say, organization, a federally funded organization, celebrate a sesquicentennial? firstly, I had to figure out what sesquicentennial meant, because now it's a very normal word for me. But back then I was like, the what?
3: A couple of times so far, I was like, do I need to translate that?
2: Yeah,
3: and I was like,
2: no, 150th anniversary.
3: I think people know, because I think we went through it.
2: We all went through it together.
3: We're not sure
2: we can all spell it, but we'll give it a go. And they were really interesting conversations. It was like, okay, is it moose and mountains and bear and lakes? Probably not. Mm. Okay. So what is it? What are Canadian stories? What always interests me is a story that's based in a place but represents a human universal, you know, something that across culture and time people experience. Mm-hmm. And Rita Joe, who, that's a whole other story, building our relationship with Eskasoni First Nation, with the Joe family, in order to tell that story and how that relationship has endured. We just went back there a few weeks ago.
3: Yeah, could you tell the story the first time you went out there? I heard a great story about that. Didn't you guys play the hockey rink out there or something
2: So we were in contact with the Joe family, first of all, of course, if we wanted to, you know, use Rita's poem. And so we met them and talked to them. And then we visited Eskasoni. We brought the whole orchestra over there. The day we arrived, they threw a feast for us. They played for us. They have great fiddlers there.
3: Yeah, yeah.
2: And it was a feast, music. We just explored the community with them. Extraordinary hosts, so generous. And then the next day, they cleared the hockey arena, put down boards, put in hundreds of seats, built a stage with a screen, and we performed I Lost My Talk, which was the part of the Life Reflective program that was built on Rita Joe's poem, with the Joe family there.
3: How was that for you?
2: It was the most extraordinary experience. It was truly moving.
4: I lost my talk. The talk you took away when I was a little girl at Shubenacadie School. You snatched it away!
2: I mean, I learned a lot through Rita Joe's story, through learning about Shubenacadie Residential School. I learned a lot during that visit about how present those stories still are. And it always used to really annoy me when I wasn't a parent, when people said, oh, when you're a parent, you'll feel that differently.
3: Yeah.
2: It just used to annoy me.
3: Yeah, me too.
2: But I have to say, coming back 10 years later and hearing those same stories through the lens of fatherhood.
3: Yeah.
2: And, you know, an amazing thing happened in this visit. The same thing, they hosted us through a party. They cooked for us. They performed music for us. Then the next day we performed for them and with them in the hockey arena again. And afterwards there was a reception. And Emma Stevens, who is from Eskasoni and sang with us, she did a cover of Blackbird, Paul McCartney's Blackbird, in Mi'kmaq. Mm. And Paul McCartney heard about it.
3: Yeah, I remember that.
2: Anyway, she sang Blackbird with us.

0: But she and her partner were at the reception. We were just chatting. And I was going to do the Sweat Lodge. And it was my first time doing the Sweat Lodge that evening. And, you know, because I'm a Brit, I was nervous I was going to get dehydrated or something would go wrong and I'd just get stuck in
1: there. You pass out.
0: You know, exactly. Yeah. Just something terribly embarrassing. Yeah, yeah. And I was sort of joking around with them about it and saying, God, you know, am I going to be okay? And her boyfriend said, listen, he's a young guy. It's a really important part of our community. We pray for our ancestors and our community and our family and the people who haven't come back from war or didn't come back from school. And then he kept talking. And I called my wife later on that evening and I said, do you know, the most extraordinary framing of it happened, which is that this young man said something that neither I nor any of my friends have had to say in our lives, that we pray for the people who didn't come back from school. You know, that just, he just said it in passing, but it hit me like, he was
1: especially as a parent. Yeah,
0: he's
1: yeah.
0: in his early 20s, yeah, yeah. you know. And then I was in the Sweat Lodge and at the end of our couple of hours in there, you know, going in and out, there was a final song, which they said they sing at the end of every Sweat Lodge, which was a song about Shubenacadie School and about the generation of children that was lost. And I just found it, it's one of the most powerful experiences I've ever happened because of the presence of loss, the presence, completely understandably, of the visceral pain, and yet the quiet, real dignity of finding avenues for catharsis within the community, just quietly in a sweat lodge that they built themselves with a few people at a time, to be in that space, to sing those songs, to acknowledge that it's happened, to share the trauma in an effort to find a way forward. Mm. It was one of the most beautiful experiences I've had in my life, I have to say. Human, real.
2: So gently, I offer my hand and ask, let me find my talk. Let me find my talk so I can teach you about me.
3: That was some of the National Arts Center Orchestra and I Lost My Talk from their Life Reflected project. It's a piece based on a poem by Mi'kmaq poet and songwriter Rita Joe. I'm Jill Deacon. This is Q. You're listening to Tom's conversation with the NAC Orchestra's music director, Alexander Shelley. What's also interesting about Alexander's work is how he likes to program shows and develop projects based on ideas or themes. And a few years ago, the orchestra did a big one on truth. They commissioned the highly acclaimed and influential composer Philip Glass to do a piece, but also included works by other composers, including the Canadian Nicole Lisée and the Ottawa slam poet Yao. So Tom was interested in all of that and in why Alexander wanted to lean into this idea of truth with the orchestra. Here's what Alexander had to say.
0: Music. Even though music is my life and it was my first language, music is for me also a tool. It's not an end in and of itself.
1: Yeah.
0: So we're all navigating life, the world, a lot of questions we all have.
1: Yeah.
0: There's the material world, there's the psychological world, there's the emotional world.
1: Yeah.
0: We like to persuade ourselves everything is rational and reasonable, but a cursory reading of behavioral psychology lets you know that nothing's really rational about the way we make decisions. Mm-hmm. Therefore, okay, what is? Well, things like the arts, in fact, the arts explore the inner world and the things that actually define the way we perceive the world and therefore rationalize our decisions, you know? So, and that was actually a starting point for this question. I wrote a little essay for our team. And to me, whether it was social justice issues, identity politics, environmentalism, the ever more polarized political splits in the world, a lot of it came down to this question of when we say truth, what do we mean?
1: Yeah.
0: And when we say reason, what do we mean? In an age in which there is more information simply at everybody's fingertips than was conceivable even 10 years ago,
1: yeah.
0: Where algorithms you know, all of the stuff that we know. So I was just interested in saying, can we as musicians and through our work explore that? And if I may, it's not that I find this interesting, but when I think about how we communicate the why of symphonic music, or maybe just the why of music in general, I think we do ourselves a service when we invite people in to see that you can have an entire symphony that isn't just music. It's an exploration of an experience, like a Shostakovich War Symphony is an exploration of what it feels like to be within totalitarianism, which is why there are long stretches of the music where, as an audience member, you feel claustrophobic, you feel uncomfortable.

0: So if I say to an audience member, hey, you're going to love this symphony, then I'm mis-selling it. If I say, you know what, this is really an important and astonishing symphony, because you're going to come into that hall in the year 2026 in Ottawa, and for 45 minutes or 60 minutes, you are going to have shared with you by somebody who was there the feeling, not the intellectual, the feeling of what it was like to live in a totalitarian society with all of the conflicts that come with it, the consolation, the moments of optimism, this and that. But if you prepare the ground, then that person, I believe that anybody, whether it's a six-year-old or a 90-year-old, everyone will come and say, oh, okay, I get what's about to happen. Let me experience that.
1: But didn't you once say that we are in, and maybe I'm misunderstanding whether this is, we are in danger of it or whether this should be embraced, of symphonic music and orchestras becoming what you called a living museum.
0: Yes.
1: That essentially something happened maybe around 12-tone music, or around Schoenberg, that all of a sudden it became about sort of visiting past times and visiting past eras as opposed to having music that is relevant to us and of us. Am I quoting you correctly on that?
0: Well, I mean, everything there makes sense. And I mean, I think there are sometimes, I don't think somebody reads, I mean, pick an author, but
1: Dickens.
0: You know, Dickens or Dostoevsky or, you know, whatever. And says, well, this was not written now, therefore it doesn't mean anything to me.
1: No, of course.
0: You know,
1: of course,
0: you're not saying that, but, you know, there's plenty of music that's written now that doesn't really speak to anything. There's plenty of music that was written 200 years ago that doesn't really speak to anything. But occasionally you find writers, musicians, scientists, philosophers who hit on something that is enduring, you know, hit on something that, whether you were scratching something on the wall in a cave 14,000 years ago or you live now in Tokyo, it's like, yep, that's a thing I think about. That's the thing I try and reconcile. Let's pick a simple one. Love, lust, loss, joy, sadness.
1: Or truth is a great example, because on the same record where you commissioned Philip Glass to make that piece of
0: country. Korngold. That album, which is a program we took to Carnegie Hall. So when we said NAC
1: Belly of the Beast.
0: Yeah, orchestras returning to Carnegie Hall, we agreed, let's not just take a program. Let's not just take a Tchaikovsky symphony that's like nice and people will buy tickets too because they know Tchaikovsky. Let's take a program that speaks to the way we've been programming and thinking. And so we commissioned Philip Glass to write this symphony. Now, the ask of him was the Jennings family, very
1: Peter
0: close
1: Jennings,
0: to the NEAC,
1: Peter
0: Jennings was, of course, a Canadian anchor for ABC. And he was the face of the news for a generation of Americans growing up.
2: From ABC, this is World News Tonight with Peter Jennings, reporting tonight from Johnstown, Pennsylvania.
3: Good evening from the foothills of the Allegheny Mountains. We've come here to Johnstown in the last couple of weeks of the campaign to see what it is that's most important on people's minds. On this,
0: and in, you know, my thoughts around truth, it just seemed that in my lifetime even, there was still a good long chunk where when somebody saw a news anchor, they thought, this person is a representative of carefully sourced and as far as is possible, neutrally interpreted information, and you know, we can discuss that till the cows come home, whether that was true. Maybe it was just a perception. But Peter Jennings was definitely one of those people where they stood as an avatar for something honest and truthful. So we knew we wanted to take a big commission to Carnegie Hall, do a US premiere. And so we contacted Philip Glass. We just said, look, because what do you think? And he jumped at the idea, so to speak, found the idea of Peter Jennings very interesting. It translated, as then happens. You know, you give an idea to a creative artist, they do their thing. It translated into what became a symphony.

But the thread across the program was that response to the notion of political truth and change. So we had Philip Glass's symphony, we had Kongold's violin concerto, which Wolfgang Erich Kongold left Austria. He was a Jew. He went and made his home in Southern California. And he always hoped to return, but he got stuck there with the rise of fascism. He originally went because he was such a brilliant film composer, and he defined the sound of Hollywood. And what he said apparently was, when the Nazis rose to power and fascism took over Europe, I'm not going to write anything more for the stage. I'm just going to write film music until they're gone. And the Violin Concerto was the first work that he completed after the fall of Nazism. And it feels like a rushing in of oxygen and

0: So it was a response to the scales falling from the eyes. Shostakovich, at around exactly the same time, was commissioned by the Stalin regime to write a celebratory Ninth Symphony to celebrate Russia's great victory.
1: They hated it.
0: And he couldn't do it. He couldn't do what they were asking. They wanted a huge orchestra and chorus, and he wrote for a compact orchestra, and it's a gnarly, sarcastic piece, very sad at turns.

0: So it's his response to that. And then we open with a piece by Nicole Lisée, the great Canadian, living Canadian composer, who's nuts and amazing. And I just think she's just one of the unique voices of our world. And she wrote a piece called Zeiss After Dark. It's just 3 minutes long, which is based on the scene from Barry Lyndon where it was lit with just three candles. And it plays with the idea of a camera as, you know, a camera as something stenographic, which of course has changed in our world now too. I mean, it takes me 3 seconds to take a picture of us on an AI chatbot and to do whatever I want with
1: So
0: visual things are no longer stenographic either. There was a small window of time in human history I could say, well, I've got a picture of that, it must be real.
1: It's gone.
2: That's a little of the National Arts Centre Orchestra's take on Canadian composer Nicole Lisée's work, Zeiss After Dark, from their 2024 Truth in Our Time album. And what you're hearing right now is some of the second movement to Philip Glass's 13th Symphony, Truth in Our Time, commissioned by the National Arts Centre Orchestra in Ottawa. You're in the middle of Tom's conversation with Alexander Shelley, the orchestra's music director, who has just stepped down from that role after 11 years. And this piece by Philip Glass was part of a whole program of music by the orchestra looking at the theme of truth back in 2022. That program also included works by Shostakovich, Korngold, and the contemporary Canadian composer Nicole Lisée. So this idea of looking at themes, looking at ideas to guide music programming is very important to Alexander. Instead of simply picking big popular composers like Beethoven and Mozart that are guaranteed to attract crowds, Alexander looks at it differently and instead chooses to build concerts around ideas or topics and stories. Why he does that? Well, that is where Alexander Shelley and Tom Power's conversation picks up.
1: Is that a way going forward to combat this idea that, I mean, and orchestras are facing all over the world, which is dwindling audiences, aging audiences?
0: Hey, that's not true all over the world.
1: It's certainly not true. Well,
0: come now. Speaking of misinformation,
1: I got to tell you, most of the conductors I speak to and classical musicians all over the world tell me that the things that drive audiences are Mozart, Beethoven.
0: You see, I think that's lazy. I just think it's lazy. And I think that what it's doing is...
1: Or pops.
0: Yeah.
1: Or film scores. Now, this is not the part of the conversation where I denigrate that at all.
0: Not at all.
1: Yeah. Are you saying that's I'd love to hear more about you saying that's lazy. And is programming around ideas a potential way forward to escape that?
0: Well, that's why I do it. It's not lazy in a malevolent sense. And it's not lazy in the sense that those are all wonderful artists and wonderful music.
1: Yeah.
0: I love Mozart and Tchaikovsky and Beethoven. I love pops. And that's great.
1: Yeah. But, and you play Beethoven 5, people are going to come out, you know?
0: Yeah, sure. Yeah. I think maybe the more interesting way of framing it is, what is it that is contained in those works that so immediately speaks to people, that is contained in other works where it would be helpful to frame the moment for them such that they can then access those works too? Mm. Because in a Brahms symphony, which won't sell as many tickets immediately, I know there is as much human fulfillment and spiritual fulfillment to be found, as much beauty, as much joy, tranquility, expression, meaning, as there is in a Beethoven symphony.

0: but I know it just takes a moment longer to access, several moments longer to access. And so why I think it's lazy is, is this our end game? Do we want to say, there are some things that are really good, they're easy to access. Let's just do that. Or do we want to say, our jobs, our role when we lead organizations like ours is to say, yes, yes, I agree, those are incredible. But can we embrace you, bring you in, frame some of these other works which are just as enriching so that we can share them together? Mm-hmm. And sometimes that's through storytelling because, and again, like this is terrible because I do not for a second want to sound like I think that, that no one else has thought of this. Everybody thinks of this.
1: Yeah.
0: And they then communicate, well, look, the challenge is people only immediately buy tickets for Mozart and Tchaikovsky. But it's not like other people aren't also really trying to find ways in with these other composers. But I truly believe that through the framing of, for example, saying this is a program about truth and having a panel like we did down in New York with David Muir, with the editor of the FT, with me, with a composer, saying, right, let's talk about the different angles that we think about truth in the world. Or let's talk about the sesquicentennial. Let's talk about, is a story from rural Ontario. What truths about Canada does that contain?
1: Yeah.
0: Let's talk about Rita Joe and Escassoni. Let's talk about the pain that that community suffered and what catharsis means and how that can be reflected in music.
1: Yeah.
0: So what does catharsis in music mean? What does pain in music mean? What does, you know, then the vocabulary for interaction with music in the audience expands. And I've said this since day one here, but if we simply think, will the orchestra the audience like that or dislike it? Then we're using completely the wrong frames of reference.
1: What's the correct frame of reference?
0: They're not nuanced enough because the thing about classical music, symphonic music, these are not emotional, you know, canapes. I've played in cover bands since I was a kid and I played jazz. I love pop music and I think writing a great pop song is one of the most difficult things in the world.
1: Yeah.
0: But they tend to be, you know, emotional canapes. It's like, this is 4 minutes of something that's distilled down to its essence. This is a love song. Mm-hmm. This is a dance song. This is all the other things. Whereas a symphony will very often, it'll have 10 minutes of unbridled joy, but you will also travel through 25 minutes of soul searching, of gray tones, of doubt, of questions, in order that joy is earned. Now, again, that just needs framing.
1: Yeah. Did you get that from your... I was just thinking about what you were talking about, the understanding history through this music and understanding power through this music. You know, your father, you know, one of the great interpreters of Rachmaninoff, incredible pianist and still with us. Mm. But everything I was reading about him, he became incredibly well known for interpreting Rachmaninoff, including under your baton at one point.
0: Which was pretty exciting.
1: He must have loved that you became a conductor.
0: I think so. You know, he's on the one hand an incredibly loving father and a brilliant musician.
1: And I should also mention your mother was an incredible musician.
0: Yeah, she was as well. I was very lucky. And we had 5 grand pianos in the house when I was a baby. You know, it's weird life. At the time you think, oh, this is normal, but it was weird. Mm-hmm.
1: Four is normal, but
0: five, exactly. Yeah. but no, he's also, and I'm very grateful for this, he's never felt sycophantic. So, you know, if I do something and I feel proud of it, mm-hmm. and he's got questions about it, or he didn't think it worked as well, he'll tell me, you know, right. He'll say, like, that didn't persuade me.
1: Right.
0: And I feel like you need more than that. And I'm really grateful for that. But last week, I sent him a link to Armala, Second Symphony.

0: a couple of days later, I called him. I missed a call from him. I called him back, and he picked up, and he was audibly like catching his. And he said, "I just watched your mother, and darling, it was just, you know, he'd been in tears. He said, I've spent the last hour in tears, and I'm still kind of recovering from it. And you know, those are moments. As much as everyone has different relationships to this, but you know, a big part of the psychology of life is relationship to parent. And when something like that happens, it is pleasing at the deepest level, you know.
1: Can I ask about your baton?
0: You can. It was suggested to me that I might bring this along.
1: Sure. So, because we were talking about this, Ben and I, when we had James Ennis, who was just here, by the way.
0: Who sends his best wishes. We were just on stage rehearsing together.
1: Lovely man.
0: Yeah.
1: We talked a lot
0: about James Ennis. Yeah, well, he hides a lot.
1: He has a bad attitude. Yeah. Lovely. We talked a lot about his violin when we had Joshua Bell in. We talked about his Stradivarius.
0: Yeah.
1: I got to tell you, I don't know anything about the relationship between conductors and their batons.
0: Well, look,
1: I don't know if
0: I'm maybe not the person to
1: ask.
0: We
1: were like, should we bring him in and ask him to bring it in and it's special, or does he have 12 and he breaks them every day? So show me
0: let me tell you what's special.
1: Okay.
0: And so this is my baton.
1: Now, could you give us a little 4/4, will you?
0: A little 4/4. Tom, we've only just met. Come on,
1: Landsberg on the tree.
0: 2, 3, 4, there we go.
1: Yeah, that's what I remember from learning conducting when I was in school was land the bird on the tree. I remember that. And now we kind of go 1, 2, and then touch. Okay.
0: There are different conducting techniques. Some people, there are conductors who apparently sort of, you know, they'll source 1,000-year-old wood and whittle it themselves.
1: Yeah.
0: My batons are from Rahima.
1: We'll have a website going exactly, at the bottom there, exactly. You know. Yeah, yeah. No, and you get a commission, you know, I hear.
0: It costs like 12 euros.
1: Oh, really? Yeah.
0: And
1: that's not one that was passed down that belonged to Bernstein or anything like that?
0: I rarely break them. And although it's happened occasionally, you know, they've flown out of the hand or I've snapped them, but that happens quite rarely. And I have, I don't know, about 20 of them at home. Mm. I travel with a couple. And there's nothing special about them other than they just feel right in my hand and always have.
1: So. I love the conductor speed up move, by the way. Sometimes I'll see this one sort of like riding a horse. Do you ever do that one?
0: So you're sticking with it, are you?
1: Showing Let's get her going.
0: I like your confidence.
1: Thank you very much.
0: Some would call it hubris, but it's...
1: Hermarsha, let me ask this because I'm cautious of time, but there's something you said at the beginning that I wanted to follow up on. You said there's something about being in the room, getting into the mind of the composer, you're in service to the composer of the piece. Be relentlessly practical for me. Mm. How does one sit at a table with a score in front of them? Let's say Beethoven 7 or something like that. And how do you get into the mind of the composer? Tell me step by step, how do you do it?
0: Let me shift very quickly from music to poetry, because a lot of people will do, you know, poetry at school more than they'll do music analysis.
1: Score study, yeah.
0: And if you imagine, you know, you can read a poem, but you can also analyze a poem. Huh. You can look at exactly what the rhythm is and how each of the lines is constructed. Also, the decisions that are being made about how to construct the poem. You know,
1: magic of the poem.
0: Is it in rhyme? Well, okay. So you see that's really interesting that that's what you say, because this is a perennial thing that comes up in music. I'll start talking about analysis and people say, well, you don't have to understand music to enjoy it. And I'm like, no, of course you don't.
1: No, of course not.
0: But since when in any realm of human undertaking has more comprehension ruined a thing?
1: Yeah.
0: Like, I don't understand why people in art feel viscerally about that. Because the last thing I would say is that in order to enjoy music, you have to understand it. I'm just saying for me, in order to do my job, I need to be able to analyze.
1: Of course.
0: Because structure is also the emotional content. So the way a piece, the decisions that a poet, an architect, you know, the things that are left out in architecture are sometimes more powerful than the things that are left in photography. But you don't know it until you actually spend a bit of time analyzing and you realize, okay, the negative space there is actually the thing that is exquisite. Anyway, so to answer your question, I start with how is it put together? And through that journey, you travel to the essence of it. Because let's use a different analogy. A conductor is both the driver of the car in a race and also the mechanic.
1: Oh, that's lovely.
0: I have to understand what tire pressure I need, what oil I need, what I have to do to the engine, whether I lower, you know, everything about the mechanics of the car, I really need to understand that. And then I need to understand the track. I need to understand the people I'm racing with. But ultimately, all of that needs to be internalized into intuition so that I enter into symbiosis with the music and the musicians. And that's the aim of every single week of rehearsals is to internalize all of those things, knowing that through the work, you have developed a more profound connection with the essence of it, but then you let it flow. And actually, to be honest, that is what fulfillment is for me in life. Is that that's at the core of my life, and it's lovely.
1: If I was to ask you in a word or two to boil down what makes a great,
0: I don't conductor. Do a word or two. That's
1: word
0: I'm
1: or two.
0: I'm joking.
1: Paragraph or four. If I was to ask you in a word or two to boil down what makes a great conductor,
0: that's a really really good question, which I don't think I've ever been asked. And I would presence, as in being in the moment. Mm-hmm. I would say is very, very, very important.
1: Yeah, and then it makes perfect sense. You said you have to do all of that preparation. Isn't that what we all do? You do all of that preparation, all that preparation, all that preparation, so that in the moment you can be present.
0: Present.
1: How do you hope you feel at your last performance with the National Arts Center Orchestra?
0: I hope I feel happy, sad. That I am joyful. I already know I'm going to feel joyful. Not because something's coming to an end, but because it has been the most beautiful ride. And the sad bit, because the ride is ending and, you know, that's a chapter closing.
1: What are your hopes for the orchestra and even just orchestral music in Canada going forward?
0: Oh, I just hope this orchestra continues to flourish. Each chapter that this orchestra's had, whether it was my immediate predecessor or going back further, there are wonderful stories told about them and wonderful things that were achieved. And it's an important part of organizations' life cycle that different leadership comes in, both within the orchestra, on the podium, in the administration, with fresh ideas, with fresh perspectives. And as with any ecosystem, you then want to say, what has been the best of what was? How can we hold on to that, cherish it, and build new layers on top of it? But I'm really bullish about the future of this orchestra, because I'm actually very bullish about this community. Ottawa has been, I said it recently, The Economist does this thing very regularly, like the best cities in the world to live in. And Ottawa's never there. And I've been to a lot of cities in the world. I'm like, it's just because they haven't been, they don't know. But it's such a wonderful city. And we have an extraordinary audience that really supports the orchestra as well.
1: How do you think being in Canada has changed you?
0: It has changed me quite fundamentally. The attitude to the world here is a very beautiful one. It is a broadly speaking, it's very hard to generalize about people and around the world, you know, but if you'll allow me, I think this cliche of kindness and niceness is very true, and it is never at the expense of thoughtfulness, seriousness, and I love that. But there is a generosity of spirit, and even in times of trouble, you know, I was here during the truckers and pandemic.
1: Just down the street?
0: Yeah, you know, even then there is a, and I don't want to jinx it, but there is a civility to the conversation here, which I admire very much. And not to say, hopefully, that I was nothing but civil when I came here, but the I think values of this country have imprinted themselves very deeply on me.
1: And then the last thing I wanted to ask you: typically, we go out on a piece of music. Mm. You have one last concert in this beautiful hall later this week. Tell us the program for that night and why you chose these pieces as sort of your last.
0: So we've had a cycle of recordings over the last decade that we have made of all of the symphonies of Schumann, Johannes Brahms, and
1: which Schumann?
0: Robert Schumann. Then Robert Schumann's wife, Clara Schumann.
1: I love Clara Schumann.
0: Yeah, this beautiful triumvirate of composers. I mean, she was the one amongst them who had the biggest career as a pianist.
1: Yeah.
0: She had, I think, eight children that lived.
1: Yeah.
0: So she had an international career as a soloist, eight children, a husband who was complicated, extraordinarily complicated, and needed support from her. And then she composed brilliantly. Uh-huh. And how anybody juggled any of that, I don't know. But the cycle of recordings featured the three of them in conversation, because Johannes Brahms, who was considerably younger than both Clara Schumann, Clara Wieck, as she was originally called, and Robert Schumann, Brahms obviously felt deeply in love of whichever kind you want to believe it is, whether it's purely platonic or something else, that's an eternal question, with Clara Schumann as well. And she remained his muse. And so it is a cycle of personal relationships, you know, and then this extraordinary musical relationship that we have explored and recorded four double albums. And this is the cherry on the cake album. So we have James Ennis, that difficult guy, coming in to play Schumann's
1: violin.
0: If he doesn't storm out as usual. For listeners who don't know James, this is just because he is the nicest man in the world.
1: Yeah, we've had him on the show a few times. He's the kindest, most lovely man in the entire world.
0: He's playing Schumann's violin concerto. We had him a few seasons ago perform Brahms' double concerto with a dear friend of mine, one of the great cellists of the world, Nicola Altstedt, a Franco-German cellist. And then we have Canadian mezzo-soprano Alex Hetherington singing four of Clara Schumann's beautiful songs that we've had orchestrated by Canadian composers. And so it is a final roll of the dice with that project. Beautiful. In concert, and we'll record it, and that'll come out whenever it comes out.
1: And then you're done.
0: Then I'm done.
1: Well, my congratulations to you.
0: Thank you. And thank you for this conversation. And what a joy.
1: A joy for me too. And just on, given that this is the CBC and the Crown Corporation, I think I can say this. Thanks for everything. Thanks for everything for Canada.
0: And
1: thanks for, I mean, some of the stories you told me. I've talked, you didn't have to go so deep. You didn't have to go out into the hockey rink. You didn't have to go sit in the sweat lodge. And I think it's just a beautiful thing for a country that you weren't born in, a country that you came to. Mm. Your dedication to it is such a beautiful thing.
0: Well, and as it's the CBC, may I just say thank you as well.
1: You're welcome. Thank you for coming in. Mm-hmm.

from their 2020 record, Clara Robert Johannes, Darlings of the Muses. That's the National Arts Center Orchestra with Clara Schumann's Piano Concerto in A minor. Before that, you heard Tom Power's conversation with Alexander Shelley, the orchestra's music director. After 11 years with them, Alexander has stepped down from the role. He's heading to California to take the helm of the Pacific Symphony.

0: That's a little bit of Little Miss Twain, the title track from Shania Twain's new album out next week. Shania Twain, 5-time Grammy winner, sold over 100 million records. She's got one of the most recognizable voices in country music. And this Friday on Q, you're going to hear that voice right here. Tom Power's conversation with Shania Twain. Tom flew to sunny Los Angeles to sit down with the country music superstar. They were in an old hunting cabin in Laurel Canyon, which is kind of fitting because Shania's new album traces her upbringing in Northern Ontario, you know, push start in the Chevy. Shania will tell Tom all about growing up in Timmins, finding comfort in the bush, getting her start performing in bars as a child, and how the hard things she went through as a kid led her to writing her first songs.
1: Well, as a child, you have this wonderful thing called an imagination.
2: Yeah.
1: And because I had this passion for music,
2: yeah,
1: thankfully, I started writing stories that took me somewhere else. So my imagination, you combine having a knack for wordplay and lyrics, a wild imagination, and a music ability, now I could go anywhere. And if I was having a bad day or my parents were fighting or I was hungry, I could just go write music and project myself somewhere else, somewhere that I chose, which would be somewhere happy. And
2: where would you go to write? Where would you go?
1: I would usually go in the bush. I would take my guitar literally. I mean, I never lived far from the bush. Yeah. I always lived, you know, a street away from the forest or the river, and I could just go out there and start a fire and sit by the fire for hours and literally write songs and be by myself and contemplate and just take myself away through my imagination into dreamland. And it was really wonderful. I was gifted with the music, but a child has an imagination naturally.
2: Yeah.
1: So that combination is what really developed me as a into crafting songs.

That's a little bit more of Little Miss Twain, the title track of Shania Twain's new album. And before that, you heard Tom in conversation with Shania Twain. You can hear the full interview with Shania on Q this Friday if you want to watch it, which you should if you want to see that beautiful old cabin. You can find it on the YouTube channel, Q's YouTube channel. Just search Q with Tom Power.

All right, we got time for one more song before we head out. This one comes from the Brampton soul artist Zen Soul. This is a song called Bad Timing.

0: It's really bad timing if you were hoping for more Q, because that is it for today. But there's more Q, of course. Tomorrow on the show, not one but two of the front men of the Canadian band 3 Days Grace will be here. Adam Gontier and Matt Walst. We'll talk about Adam's return to the band after his initial resignation 13 years ago, and about how it feels being the only Canadian band with 2 songs over 1 billion streams. If you want to get in touch with the show in the meantime, q@cbc.ca is the best way to do that. 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Again, the email is q@cbc.ca. If you want to find me online, I'm Jill Deacon. That's at Jill Deacon with Jill with a G. I am Jill Deacon. Thanks so much for listening to Q. Talk to you again tomorrow.
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5: I'm Pia Chattopadhyay. All around the world, the official Panini FIFA World Cup 2026 stickers are flying off the shelves. What's driving this craze? And why is this such an enduring FIFA tradition? That's coming up on The Current Review.
6: From CBC News, The World This Hour, I'm Neil Herland. After a slow start, wildfire season in Canada is picking up. Hundreds of fires are currently burning across the country, including nearly 130 in northwestern Ontario. As Karen Pauls reports, evacuation orders are in place for several remote areas.
7: Dark smoke and flames billow over the tree line of the Collins First Nation, home to about 40 people.
8: The community members just had minutes to get out and jump on their boats and get across the lake to safety.
7: Alvin Fiddler is Grand Chief of Anishinaabe Nation, representing the region.
8: Right now, our priority is to prevent loss of life.
7: Residents of 6 other communities have been ordered to evacuate, but some First Nations say there are no accommodations in Thunder Bay for their members, who are now being flown to Toronto. NDP MPP Sol Mamakwa called on all levels of government to make sure there are beds for evacuees.
9: We should be prepared to house, 5,000-6,000 people. Maybe it's 10,000, depending on what this summer looks like. It's only mid-July.
7: The Canadian Interagency Forest Fire Center says nearly 2 million hectares have already burned. Karen Pauls, CBC News, Winnipeg.
6: The fires caused a yellowy-orange haze to blanket parts of southern Ontario. Environment Canada issued an air quality warning. It says there's a very high risk to health, especially for seniors, children, and people with lung issues. Officials recommend you limit time outdoors. Environment Canada says the conditions could persist until Friday. Nova Scotia Premier Tim Houston was swarmed by rioters after giving a speech on the provincial economy Wednesday. It happened at Acadia University in Wolfville. Houston

0: Hello and welcome to The Current Review on CBC Radio 1. I'm Pia Chattopadhyay, sitting in for Matt Galloway. Coming up, does your partner keep you up at night? A growing number of couples are opting to sleep alone in separate beds or rooms. We'll look at the potential benefits of a sleep divorce. Then, episode 3 of the CBC podcast Aftermath, Hunt for the Anthrax Killer. But we'll begin with the latest crackdown and concerns in the United States about ICE. Hundreds of people in Biddeford, Maine, taking to the streets after Immigration and Customs Enforcement agents fatally shot a man there on Monday. The Department of Homeland Security says the officers were fearing for public safety when a vehicle attempted to flee. But Maine's Democratic Congresswoman Shelley Pingree says it was a botched operation.
1: By all accounts, he was the wrong man, not the person that ICE had been targeting. He was headed off to work, lived very close nearby, and there was an ICE operation going on looking for someone else, but he was in the car. And by all accounts, shortly after the shooting, his wife and 3-year-old daughter in her bluey pajamas with a pink backpack were also on the scene. So they witnessed seeing their father's dead body.
0: Three people have died in the past week after encounters with ICE. In Florida, a 28-year-old man died on Tuesday morning after he fled from agents and was hit by a truck. And in Houston, Texas, a 52-year-old Mexican man was fatally shot by agents at a traffic stop. The CBC's Washington correspondent, Katie Nicholson, joins us now. We heard a little bit there from the Congresswoman about what happened in May, but what more do we know?
2: It appears to be an intersection of two paths here. It's just somebody trying to go to work and an ICE operation that went wrong. So we know that ICE was conducting this operation. It was around 7 a.m. in this small town. It's about 30 kilometers south of Portland. This was just as John Sebastian Guerrero was leaving for work. He's a Colombian man, 26 years old. What we've heard is that he has a social security number. That he was just pulling away in his white Kia slowly. Then there are videos that have emerged of ICE agents alongside that car reaching for the door. And there's verified video of ICE opening fire that has not yet emerged. But there are other videos that sort of capture the sound of those shots, 5 in total. There are multiple bullet holes you can see in the windshield of the car. The Bangor Daily News, they have a video of Mr. Guerrero, his body being pulled from the car by agents. You can see that his body is limp and they handcuff him. And witnesses in the neighborhood, they expressed horror to reporters in the immediate aftermath. They described Guerrero's wife at the scene, absolutely gutted and traumatized, with their 3-year-old still in her bluey pajamas there as well. Now, as you noted, DHS, they said that they were conducting this targeted surveillance, or as they put it, that they were going after, and this is their words, an illegal alien with a final removal order. And they thought, at the last known address of this individual. And they say that an illegal alien departed the residence in a vehicle. So they are characterizing him as an illegal alien. ICE, they say, then attempted to conduct a vehicle stop. And then they say that the vehicle attempted to flee and that the officer was fearing for public safety. And that's why he discharged his weapon. But the response, Pia, that is what's fueled the outrage in the community, in particular for what that statement did not say, which was that the officer's life was in immediate danger, which could justify use of deadly force. And so that has also kicked off all of this protest that we have seen in Maine.
0: Okay, and so Katie, seem to be conflicting reports. Homeland Security describing Joan Sebastian Guerrero as an illegal alien. He is from Colombia, but he was authorized to work in the United States. Yes?
2: Yeah. So this is what immigration advocates immediately stepped up with, information that he was on his way to work. He had a social security number. He was allowed to work. And what we heard from Senator Angus King, who was trying to get to the bottom of this, going directly to the Secretary of Homeland Security, Mark Wayne Mullen, he says he was told this man was not the target of this operation. He worked as a food delivery driver. Local restaurants knew knew him. They described Guerrero as the kind of person who always asked how you were doing and if you needed anything. And he was, interestingly enough, also so deeply affected by the killing of Renee Good last January in Minneapolis. You remember she was shot by ICE agents as she was in her car. And basically, Guerrero had posted a response to this on his personal Facebook page at the time and saying, sadly, here you get paid for killing a person.
3: And Katie, as I mentioned, he was not the only person killed by ICE agents this week. There are reports since those killings that ICE agents have been directed for the most part to halt all traffic stops. And there are plans to equip each ICE team with an agent wearing a body camera. Tell us more about that.
2: Right. So look, body-worn cameras, this is a Biden-era thing. They were supposed to be worn by all federal employees or federal officers. This was something they brought in for police reform. When Trump came into office, by executive order, he got rid of that rule. But then, after what we saw in Minneapolis, the killings of Alex Preddy and Renee Good, back in February, DHS said, okay, everybody's going to wear body-worn cameras from now on. But that has been slow. The uptake has been slow. Currently, only half of people have these cameras. And the two shootings that we have seen this week, right, the one in Houston and the one in Maine, the officers were not wearing body-worn cameras. So what has happened is now DHS says in the next 60 days, everybody is going to have to wear these body-worn cameras.
3: Except to say, Katie, that the American president spoke out this morning on social media, and he has something to say about this.
2: He's also has something to say about the traffic stops as well. So this process of having a traffic stop, we heard from DHS yesterday, they were going to temporarily suspend this because this is what happened in these two incidents. And we also heard from, Tom Homan, the czar, that this is just going to be a very temporary measure. But Trump came out today on Truth Social kind of refuting this and saying essentially that the people of ICE, the traffic stop, this is one of our important fighting tools. We cannot get rid of it. Once we do, we're playing right into the criminals' hands, he wrote. And he goes on about radical left Democrats would like to see this done. It won't happen on my watch. He says, ICE, be judicious, fair and smart, and go back and do your very important job. He said, keep those crime stats records coming, which also speaks to why this is such a, why we're seeing these numbers jump right now, right? This is about statistics to him right now.
3: And Katie, we are just a few months before U.S. midterm elections, and we know sometimes politics intersect with these kinds of issues. We're seeing what seems like sort of a ramping up of ICE, but where do the politics intersect with the timing of all this?
2: Yeah, so think about all the bad PR they got after what happened in Minneapolis. And you see Secretary Noem sort of is done away with. She leaves, she wears it. You see Greg Bovino, the guy who was walking around his military peacoat, the border guy. They get rid of him. These are the people that were the face of that initial crackdown. But that crackdown never went away. It was kind of quiet under the surface, but this is something that is still very important to the administration. It's just been quieter. DHS is one of the most well-funded parts to the government right now. They have resources. And there's still this push within the administration. So just in the last month, over 5 days in June, there were about 10,000 arrests in a series of sweeps. This is something that is still very important to the Trump administration. And if you look at their feed on X today, they're not backing down here. They are touting a lot of their arrests of people they say are very serious offenders with illegal status, as opposed to sort of addressing some of the larger questions here about the incident in Florida, the incident in Houston, the incident in Maine, where you're hearing like the DA in Houston complaining because he's not getting information that he wants from federal authorities to conduct an investigation as to what happened there at that traffic stop shooting.
3: Okay, Katie, we'll leave it there. Thank you very much.
2: You're welcome.
3: Katie Nicholson is the CBC's Washington correspondent. Peter Mina is an attorney who spent nearly a decade working at ICE, followed by another 6 years as a deputy officer for civil rights and civil liberties at the Department of Homeland Security. He is now a civil rights lawyer and the founder and principal of the Mina firm in Washington, D.C. Given your vast experience at both ICE and the DHS, what stands out to you about these two deadly shootings in Houston and Maine?
4: Well, I think, Pia, unfortunately, this is just a yet another indicator of how this administration has really devalued the human life of people attempting to enter this country. And I think what we see is, you know, you heard about the push for higher arrest numbers. You know, that's been the administration's signature issue almost from the beginning prior to his first term. And so that is going to be the overriding, goal and mission almost above all else. I mean, even in the wake of, you know, these killings, you're seeing, the president come out and say, no, we need to keep doing it, because they're trying to send a very clear message, I think.
3: Senator Angus King of Maine said he'd spoken with Homeland Security Secretary, who confirmed to him that the 26-year-old Colombian man, Guerrero, who was shot in Maine, was not the person ICE officers were targeting. There's similar reporting coming out of Houston. What does this suggest to you or tell you, Peter, about how people are being profiled in the United States?
4: Well, I think, you know, this goes back to there's a couple factors at play. One, this goes back to the opinion from the Supreme Court last year by Justice Kavanaugh that basically says, you know, if you're brown at home and at Home Depot, and I'm certainly oversimplifying a little bit, but, you know, you could be, you know, stopped by ICE and questioned about your status. And, you know, that has been, you know, very inconsistent with not only, you know, constitutional principles, but even the department's own, you know, policies. And so I think now what you're also seeing is, and this is not, you know, new necessarily, you know, it's kind of gone back and forth, this idea that, you know, okay, if I'm pursuing a target and I happen to encounter someone that is also without status, I can certainly go ahead and, you know, detain or question that person. But what's happening here, it seems, is there is, you know, again, this push for thousands and thousands of arrest numbers per day. And I think, you know, one, I think that may be driving, you know, maybe a less rigorous, process of determining who actually the target is. And then I think the other thing, too, as I understand the reporting, you know, this was a new recruit. Mm-hmm. And so, you know, what we've seen is that there's been a gutting of the, you know, standards for hiring, as well as a gutting of training. And unfortunately, it's not just putting the public at risk, but it's also putting ICE officers at risk. You know, they're being set up to fail. And of course they are, you know, they're making decisions that, you know, we look back and we say, look, it's costing lives.
3: Can I ask you, when you worked at ICE, what was your training like?
4: Sure. So just to be clear, I was not a law enforcement officer, nor was I, you know, necessarily operational. I was actually the employment lawyer for ICE, or I ran their labor and employment law division. And so, you know, where I, you know, sort of intersected with this was, you know, I advised my clients on the personnel issues. And, you know, that may include misconduct. It may include selection processes. And so you get to learn the business. But I think, you know, getting back to questions of accountability, you know, even with body-worn cameras, the question is going to be, okay, how are you going to use that footage? Is there going to be a full and fair investigation? You know, either way, we shouldn't be making assumptions. Mm-hmm. You know, we should get to the facts. But the question is, and it seems very apparent over the last 2 years, that's not the point here. The point is deterrence and intimidation and fear.
3: I'm glad you brought up investigation, because officials in both states are calling for independent investigations into what happened in these individual cases. How likely do you think that is?
4: I mean, I think it all gets to the definition of the word independence. And this strikes, you know, a very direct chord for me, because I oversaw the Office for Civil Rights and Civil Liberties at the very end before our office was eliminated. And we would have been investigating, you know, these incidences. And now there's a shell, but we basically don't exist. And then, you know, so you're left with offices of professional responsibility, or as other people might, you know, refer to them, offices of internal affairs at ICE, or, you know, and CBP, to the extent that there's a CBP officer or agent involved, you know, doing these investigations. And look, there are a lot of good people there, but I really wonder, you know, whether they have the freedom to do their job. And so it really gets into this question of, you know, how independent is independent? Mm. Even if you were to go to DOJ, I don't have confidence anymore. And they seem very reticent up until, I think recently I saw a report where, you know, federal law enforcement was actually starting to share some information, you know, with state and locals. But you know, again, they're trying to keep the information close so they can maintain a narrative.
3: So how do you understand the response to these killings in terms of they now say that at least one agent will be wearing a body camera, that the traffic stops should be halted for the most part? What is that telling you about agency accountability and what we might see going forward?
4: Well, I mean, again, I think this gets back to, you know, consistency and application of that policy. I mean, I can tell you when I was at the Office for Civil Rights and Civil Liberties, we did investigations of vehicular pursuits all the time and these traffic stops, because they can be very dangerous for, again, for all people involved. And as I think, you know, people have reported, and there was discussion earlier in the program, look, there are absolutely times where, unfortunately, deadly force has to be used, but that force has to, the force has to be objectively reasonable. And, you know, based on what we're seeing, you know, absent more facts, I just don't see how you get there. And so, you know, even with the body cam footage, the, you know, the question becomes, are you going to use those to use that footage to conduct a real investigation? And based on those findings, have some measure of accountability, discipline. I mean, there are people involved that have to make those decisions. It's not just a matter of saying, well, John Doe had a body camera on. And I think the other thing too, that, you know, even with the criticisms of, oh, we, you know, don't need to do this or what have you, it's actually a tool to protect officers as well. Because if you're doing it things the right way, that footage should back you up. Mm.
3: Peter, as Katie was saying, the ICE enforcement over the last number of years, it's been pretty consistent. You know, there have been ramping up at certain points in times, and it becomes news when there are these tragic deaths. But we know that there has been a lot of fear in immigrant communities, in Black and brown communities. Talk to me about where that is now, some, you know, couple years into this real big push by ICE.
4: Well, I mean, I think it probably hasn't been higher. I mean, I to me, it seems as though that, you know, that's the point. The point is to engender fear in Black and brown communities. It's to engender, you know, the belief that you shouldn't come here. And so we're going to make it as difficult and, you know, and terror filled as we can. So whether that is on the streets, or it's in detention facilities, or, you know, through these processes of, you know, just deporting people to, you know, third countries where there are no ties and where there continues to be great danger. It is a presumption that anyone, especially anyone that's Black and brown, that's attempting to enter this country is either, you know, perpetuating some kind of fraud because they couldn't possibly be actually seeking asylum, or, you know, they're stealing our jobs. There's a threat. I mean, that is the whole ethos around this immigration enforcement regime, unfortunately.
3: I only have about a minute left with you, but I want to ask you this to end our conversation. Mexico says it will file legal complaints against the U.S. because of the number of deaths of Mexicans in ICE custody, including the deadly shooting in Houston last week. What impact might an action like this, that sort of international pressure, have on both the agency and the White House?
4: Unfortunately, I don't think much. I mean, because again, it seems as though this administration is, you know, not particularly concerned about its reputation in the world. And it seems as though this is, again, the signature issue. It's the whole reason, I think, why, you know, many folks are there. And I think what is unfortunate in the long term is I think it makes this nation less secure. And, you know, it has devastated public trust. Mm. And so, you know, while, again, the Homeland Security mission is an important one, it's going to take years to, you know, to rebuild it and to rebuild the public's confidence, if it can be rebuilt.
3: Peter, it's been good to get your perspective this morning. Thank you very much.
4: Thank you, Pia.
3: Peter Mina is a civil rights attorney who spent nearly a decade working at ICE. Stay tuned to cbcnews.ca for all the latest on this story. 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I'm Pia Chattopadhyay.
5: I've gone through the sleep apnea testing and all that kind of stuff, and I personally don't feel that I have it. The doctor and the partner disagreed with me. I've been banished to another room.
3: Laugh if you will, but there's nothing like your partner snoring away beside you to induce middle-of-the-night rage or fighting over the duvet because one of you runs hot and the other runs cold.
6: My husband was an awesome snorer. I asked him to go to a sleep clinic and get assessed, and he needed to have a CPAP. And it only took him 10 years to get the CPAP, and since then, it's helped immensely.
7: Oh, like, I was awake the whole time, and he was snoring. I'd have to, like, give him a shove for him to stop.
8: Sometimes, if it's hot, he'll sleep on top of the duvet, which I really don't like, because I can't get it. It's trapped.
3: Things their partners do that prevent them from getting a good night's sleep. If that nightmare sounds familiar, chances are you are not getting a good night's sleep. But don't worry, you're not alone. Studies show partners are the number one cause of sleep disturbances. And if you're waking up every morning wanting to strangle them because they've kept you up all night, experts say you may want to consider a sleep divorce. That is when you sleep separately from your spouse in the name of getting a good night's rest. Our producer, Juliana Conrad, asked some people in Vancouver what they think.
6: I don't think I would be very happy with it, but I totally know a lot of people find it saving the relationship.
9: No, I mean, no. If I'm married or in a relationship, no. I won't sleep in another room.
10: It's happened to me, so yeah. And I'm okay with it. It is what it is. And I did it once, and she woke up and she was not happy that I left her on the couch.
3: We're joined now by two guests who have had a sleep divorce from their spouses. Nick Harding is a journalist in the United Kingdom who recently wrote about his sleep divorce. And Dana Infald is a stay-at-home mom in Toronto. Dana, let's go back to the days before your sleep divorce. What was a typical night like for you?
11: Oh, my goodness. I had no sleep. I was tired and groggy. I was an early childhood educator, so sleep is important to be kind of on the ball there. I was just feeling like I was in a constant fog, horrible headaches.
3: Because your spouse was doing what in the night?
11: He was doing a little gymnastics routine, I like to call it. He would throw his legs up in the air and crash them back down. I even tried sleeping on the opposite side of the bed, like having my head at his feet, which was dangerous, I guess. But he also like hits like in his sleep. So there was a lot going on there. And he does have a CPAP, but I feel like that wasn't helping whatever his issue is.
3: And so, Dana, when did you say, love you, babe, but I need to go sleep elsewhere? When did you decide you needed a sleep divorce?
11: So we actually did it before we got married, believe it or not. So we were pre-sleep divorced before married. So I think it was a year into our relationship. So I was like, hey, I don't know about you, but I'm not getting a lot of sleep. Is it possible we could try maybe just sleeping in separate beds and see how it goes? He was pretty much for it. We did it with an air mattress. I said, I'll take the floor, believe it or not, just to give him, I guess, like peace of mind. And
3: so where do you sleep now? Honestly, on an air mattress?
11: No. So now it's a more permanent situation. So we have a baby. So she got our bedroom. We have a really small basement apartment and we have two separate beds in the same room. So we're still near each other. We're just apart.
3: He can't do gymnastics onto you when you're sleeping halfway across the room. Fair enough. Nick, yeah. Let me bring you into our conversation. You use this term in your article. I love this. You called your sleep divorce a, quote, nocturnal peace treaty. What led to you and your wife choosing to sleep apart?
12: Started very slowly with the odd night, disturbed night, me snoring. And part of our problem was my denial, that I would deny that I was snoring. And I would just tell her that I was breathing enthusiastically. She is a very light sleeper and always has been. And it just got progressively worse. So we've been married for 10 years, but we've been sleep divorced for about 9 months now. To be honest, it was quite a slow and painful process because it was just something that I wasn't ready to accept. I guess the real point came when she became perimenopausal and her sleep patterns just got really bad. My snoring over the years apparently got progressively worse. I also have restless leg syndrome, so I can sympathise there with Dana. I do tend to fidget a bit at night. Mm. I think what did it for me, A, we talked about it, so we had a discussion. I think that was important. But also, it became, in the mornings, there was a fair degree of antagonism, I guess you could say, where you know, she'd wake up in the morning after a really poor night's sleep and would want to smother me with a pillow.
3: So I know that there are a lot of people listening who are nodding along saying this happens in my household too, whether it's gymnastics or snoring or something else, and the antagonism and the accusations in the morning and just the great absolute feeling of tiredness that we have. But there are people who are like, I don't get it. So how does it work, Dana, in terms of a sleep divorce, in terms of your physical relationship? Like, what have you and your husband done to make sure you're not sacrificing intimacy now that you're sleeping across a room from each other? Not to get too into your bedroom too much. Yeah.
11: That's important to think of. So for us, we always do either a TV show at night where we cuddle and we watch a show, or a movie night quite frequently. So we're still close together and we have that closeness that you would probably experience when you're sleeping together. But at the end of it, we part ways. So we still have our cuddles and snuggle time. But when it comes down to it, when it's time to sleep, we just say, okay, time to go to the other side of the room because we just know it's best for us.
3: I love this. Nick, what about you? What do you say to somebody who says, look, sleeping apart, it's bad for intimacy, it's bad for a relationship?
12: You have to be structured about it, which isn't, that sounds really unromantic, but it works. It works for some people. It works for us. At the weekend, for example, we try to have one or two nights together. It doesn't always work. Often I find myself being cast back out of the marital bedroom, but we try. And without fail, weekend mornings, I'll always go up and we'll have a lay-in together and a cuddle. And in the evenings, if we're watching something in bed, we'll watch it in bed. And then when it's time for lights out, I'll go off and do my thing.
3: Let me ask both of you this, and Dana, let me ask you first. How has sleep divorce changed your marriage?
11: I would say for us, it sounds bizarre, but it strengthens it because of the fact that, you know, when we are together and we are, you know, present and we're more like together physically, it's just more important for us. And it also strengthened our communication because we're constantly talking to each other and seeing how each other feel.
3: And Nick, in the title of your article, you say getting a sleep divorce saved your marriage.
12: Yeah, absolutely. I think my wife tolerates me much better in the mornings now. It was getting to the point where She really would dislike me some mornings. And I can totally understand why. I mean, that sleep's so important. I think if we'd just carried on going the way we were, that it just would have been untenable at a point and unhealthy.
3: I'm glad you're both, and your partners as well, are all getting a good night's sleep most nights. Thank you very much.
11: No problem. Thank you.
3: Nick Harding and Dana Infald have both gone through sleep divorces with their partners. We reached Nick in Surrey outside of London. Dana was in Toronto. Neil Stanley is an independent sleep expert and the co-author of the book, A Sleep Divorce, How to Sleep Apart, Not Fall Apart. He's been researching sleep for more than four decades. He joins us from Swansea in South Wales. Neil, good morning to you.
13: Good morning.
3: We'll get to a sleep divorce in a moment, but I read you've never slept in the same bed as any of your partners. Is that right?
13: Pretty much, yeah. I mean, when I first started, I was working in a sleep lab, and that was working days, nights, weekends and that. And it just became the natural thing that in order not to disturb her, I would sleep separately from her. And that just became the norm. And I did the first study on couple sleep from this regard back in 2005. And I'm probably the world's leading advocate of sleeping separately.
3: Let's go back to 2005. At that time, what did your study show you?
13: Well, much of, like you said in the introduction, much of your sleep disturbance is caused by your bed partner, either by making funny noises or by the movement. And so people sacrifice their sleep for this bizarre idea of they should be sleeping together, but they have sort of conflated two things. There is sleeping together, as in sharing a bed, and then there is that intimacy, and we've confused the two. So people think in order to be intimate, you have to sleep together, but sleep is the most selfish thing you can do. You cannot share your sleep with anyone else. And so we're talking about sleep here. We're not talking about separation of intimacy or of emotional. You may have to work slightly harder, as was mentioned, about how to do it, but we're not talking about in any way something anything that is a threat to the security of relationship. It's just sleeping together, getting a good night's sleep, so your partner doesn't want to smother you in the morning.
3: We know the impacts are beyond how it affects your partner. We know that sleep is good for you individually. There are health impacts if you're not repeatedly getting a good night's sleep. What are some of them?
13: Well, I mean, very, very simply, I mean, from even one poor night's sleep, the next day you're four times more likely to catch the common cold. You're more likely to eat sugary and fatty foods, up to 900 calories. So if you're trying to lose weight or maintain a healthy weight, getting a good night's sleep is, you know, very important. Longer terms, there's a link between poor sleep and diabetes, heart disease, stroke, depression, suicide, dementia, some cancers. There's no good thing about poor sleep. So to sacrifice your sleep or to have your sleep disturbed simply because you feel an obligation to share a bed with somebody, it just seems to be a strange mindset to do.
3: And the other part of this is that, you know, when you sleep poorly, you're pretty grumpy the next day. What do we know about how poor sleep can impact your relationships?
13: First of all, we know that poor sleepers have a higher rate of divorce, but we know that also poor sleep leads to more arguments the next day, less empathy, you're less likely to try and make up. And that's with both your romantic partner, but also with your work colleagues. We even know that poor sleep increases the rate of domestic abuse. We know that it increases depression. So again, a lot of things that we just think are consequences of life, shall we say, can be pinned down to actually a consequence of poor sleep.
3: Hmm. How common is this? Do we have any data on how many couples are choosing to sleep apart?
13: There are some data. I mean, there's a very recent study from Brazil that showed that just over 16% of people do it. There are other surveys, one in the US, showing it's about 25% of couples doing. It's probably a lot more common because it's this taboo about it, and so people don't willingly admit to it. The other thing is, it's also pretty much age-related. It's about having the space. 50-60-year-olds are much more liable to do it because their children have flown the nest, gone to university or whatever, and so they actually now have the room to have separate bedrooms, whereas when you're young, you don't, and so you sort of stick together anyway. So probably 20 to 25% of people do this.
3: And I think part of it is the sort of colloquial term we've given it, sleep divorce. I don't know, sounds bad when we say the word divorce. Is part of it that people don't want to talk about it because it seems, I don't know, I'm putting this word in quotes, kind of like a failure?
13: My co-author and I had a huge discussion about whether to use the phrase sleep divorce, because we both actually hate it, because it does sound like a failure. But we used it for the title of the book because it seemed to be the thing that, you know, social media was referring it. But we both, I think, regret using the phrase for the title because it does sound like a negative failure. And that's why the subtitle of the book, Sleeping Apart, Not Falling Apart, is probably much more pertaining to the message we want to sort of get across. You are doing this for your health and your partner's health and the relationship's health. It's not a failure. It is just a pragmatic decision that you have made for, you know, getting a better night's sleep, being happier and healthier because of it.
3: It's not easy for a lot of people, even if they have good relationships, to say to your partner, I don't want to sleep in the same bed as you anymore. What advice would you give to couples starting these conversations?
13: Well, the first of all is to have a sensible discussion, not a judgmental discussion. You've ruined my life. You must get to the back bedroom, and making it sound like a punishment. And, you know, to explain, we very rarely talk about what our sleep needs are, what our expectations. You know, I have a job. I need to be awake. I'm not awake because I'm you know, having a bad night's sleep. I would like to improve that. Or you snore, you know, go to the doctor and get that sorted out and whatever. So, and then explain that it's nothing to do with intimacy, that the intimacy will actually probably even be better because you both feel more happier with each other. So the intimacy may actually be better, as Dana suggested.
3: There are people who have sleep divorces, but they think, oh my goodness, what will the kids think? What will the neighbors think?
13: society has got this taboo about it. I mean, you could find a million psychologists and sexologists to come on your program and tell you why sleep divorce is a terrible thing. They deny the science. What works for you is behind closed doors. It's what you want to do. And the only two people who it involves are you and your partner, because those are the only two people who will get any benefit of it. It is for your physical and mental health. That surely is enough justification.
3: I'm glad we're talking about this out loud. Thank you very much. Appreciate your time as well.
13: Thank you very much.
3: Neil Stanley is an independent sleep expert, as well as the co-author of the book, A Sleep Divorce, How to Sleep Apart, Not Fall Apart. He was in Swansea, South Wales. Do you get a good night's sleep if you share a bed with someone? Would you get a sleep divorce? Maybe you have already had one. Let us know. Don't be shy. Write us at thecurrent@cbc.ca. You're listening to The Current Review on CBC Radio 1. I'm Pia Chattopadhyay. Over the summer, we are bringing you some of the best CBC podcasts. Today, we continue with Aftermath, Hunt for the Anthrax Killer. It is the story of another wave of terror following the 9/11 attacks. Letters laced with anthrax were sent through the U.S. Postal Service to American senators and media outlets. As law enforcement scrambled to track the perpetrator, the FBI launched one of the largest and most complex investigations in its history. Here is episode 3.
14: It's a breezy day outside a warehouse on a pier on the west side of Manhattan. It's September 2001, before 9/11, and before anthrax showed up in Florida. A group of health officials are setting up hospital beds inside the warehouse.
15: It was the first time, I think, that we were planning to do a large-scale exercise.
14: Dr. Marcy Layton was the assistant commissioner for the health department in New York City.
15: The consequences were quite high if something was released in a place like New York City with the potential to cause, hundreds of thousands or more cases.
14: Which is why Marcy and the team set up those emergency beds all around them. They've been planning a drill for months, and now it's time to set it in motion.
15: It's one thing to sort of talk about it and have a written plan. It's another thing to set this up quickly.
14: All of this was to make sure that they were ready in case of a large-scale biohazard attack, like the release of a lethal toxin, gas, or maybe powder, that could kill thousands of people. And one kind of toxin was front and center in her mind: anthrax.
15: Part of the preparation for a large-scale aerosolized release of anthrax was the recognition that we would need to give antibiotics out quickly to potentially a large number of people.
14: Marcy and her team were designing a simulation of a bioterror attack on New York to try to understand how the city could respond effectively. And to accomplish that, they'd hired hundreds of police academy cadets and fire department trainees to act as victims.
15: The plan was the cadets would go through, but then get back in line as new people.
14: The whole thing was nearly ready to go. The NYPD, firefighters, the FBI, FEMA, all the volunteers, and even the mayor at the time, Rudy Giuliani, were all going to show up in 2 days. There was now a sea of stretchers and a bunch of medical equipment on the pier. There was even a delivery of fake antibiotics on the way.
15: We didn't want to waste true antibiotics, ciprofloxacin and doxycycline. So instead of using real medication, they just had two different kinds of M&Ms, one for cipro and one for doxies.
14: 70,000 M&Ms, divided by color to stand in for the medicine. They were scheduled to arrive the next day. A Tuesday. Tuesday, the 11th of September. They never arrived.
16: All that we know right now is that two airplanes struck the two large towers of the World Trade Center. We spoke to the White House. There also apparently was an attack on the Pentagon.
14: All of those white hospital beds became ER stretchers for victims of 9/11. And in the wake of that, Marcy, who had spent so much time preparing for a hypothetical biological attack, was about to face the real thing. I'm Jeremiah Kroll, and from Wolf Entertainment, this is Aftermath, the hunt for the anthrax killer. Episode 3, Anthrax This. 1 month after the attacks of 9/11, the FBI is caught in a conundrum. Three people at a news office in Florida have been infected with anthrax. And despite lots of signs that suggest it may have been a second wave attack by Al-Qaeda, the FBI doesn't have any evidence to support that theory. And on top of that, unlike the plot of 9/11, there's no clandestine chatter or public statements that link Al-Qaeda to anthrax.
17: Some people will say, well, then it could have been. It could have been a lot of things, but we don't have any proof that it was.
14: Special Agent Scott Decker is charged with helping find that proof. He's at the center of it all at FBI headquarters in Washington, D.C. His office was just down the hall from Robert Mueller, who was the new director of the FBI, and by sheer bad luck, had been sworn in only 1 week before 9/11. Now, less than a month into the job, he was facing both the 9/11 and anthrax cases, which would soon become two of the largest investigations in FBI history.
17: The new director, Mueller, was in a little room off to the side. You could see him in there. I don't think he ever went home. I think he just lived there. But he was bound that no stone would go unturned.
14: But so far, none of those stones are turning up much. All the FBI knows at this point is that a letter with white powder that made its way through that Florida news office may have been what infected the victims.
17: The areas that were highly contaminated were the mail folders where they would sort the mail. And those were very, very hot.
14: There's something maliciously simple about using the U.S. mail to poison U.S. citizens. Much like there was about exploiting American airplanes to crash into American buildings. But was the mail really the delivery mechanism? 1 month after waiting for those M&Ms on September 11th, Dr. Marcy Layton is still bracing the city for a fight against an enemy she can't even see.
18: So I think it was a Friday. It's always a Friday. And so it was like 3 o'clock in the morning when I got a call from a friend of mine who worked at CDC. Marcy, this is David. I'm calling because the director of CDC wants to talk to you. We're going to call you back in a few minutes. We'll give you a couple minutes to wake up for the call.
14: Marcy's lab had sent out dozens of biosamples in the last few weeks, monitoring for anthrax and other biohazards. And now the phone was ringing before dawn.
18: And I'm like, David, if you're calling me to tell me at 3 o'clock in the morning that the CDC director wants to talk to me, you're basically telling me the result is positive.
14: Marcy's office had tested a tissue sample from a woman who worked in Midtown. The woman had found a black lesion on her chest. Doctors had been back and forth on what it was. And now the CDC's verdict was in.
18: They took one look at the lesion and were convinced that it was anthrax.
14: Anthrax had gotten through the gates of New York City. Put yourself in Marcy's shoes for a minute. She's been theorizing about hypothetical bioterror attacks for years, planning for a second wave attack after 9/11 for weeks. And now, it's go time. As the city comes to life early that morning, a police car races to pick up Marcy. She opens the car door and finds members of the CDC and the NYPD. She gets in and they speed towards Midtown.
18: We'll never forget it because we went lights and sirens while he was yelling into the microphone for cars to get out of the way.
14: Their destination is in some ways as scary as the anthrax itself. Marcy is racing towards one of the most iconic buildings in New York City, 30 Rockefeller Center, aka 30 Rock. It's a skyscraper full of thousands of people, smack dab in the heart of Manhattan. And on top of that, Marcy's also struck by where in the building the victim worked. NBC News.
18: The fact that it was a media site was really concerning to us.
14: NBC is the second news company to be hit in 10 days. And Marcy worries there could be many more anthrax infections about to show up. She learns the victim here is an assistant for legendary news anchor Tom Brokaw. She'd spilled white powder on herself when she'd opened a letter addressed to Brokaw. Remember that in Florida, the FBI and local investigators had suspected that a letter had been the source of infections, but they'd never found one. So if Marcy, the FBI, and police can find an envelope at 30 Rock, they'd have the case's first physical evidence.
18: So part of the response at NBC that Friday was to try and find what the source of exposure was. So that letter, there was an intensive investigation done by NYPD and FBI.
14: And the CDC and a hazmat team. Together, they start scouring the building, looking for that envelope or anything that can tell them how anthrax got inside the building. As they search, NBC finds itself in an unusual spot. Not just reporting the news, but being the news.
19: Do we want to give me a cue when we're ready, when we're good to go? We all set? Good morning. I'm Andy Lack. I'm with NBC. I'm here with the mayor and with Bob Wright and Tom Brokaw and some of the mayor's key colleagues. This morning, as many of you know now, we received a positive test for cutaneous anthrax for one of our colleagues who works on nightly news.
20: Good evening. Tonight we find ourselves in the unusual and unhappy position of reporting on one of our beloved colleagues who has contracted a cutaneous anthrax infection.
14: The reaction in New York City is bonkers.
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22: Media
21: Park.
22: Building in Florida was targeted. One man died. 8 days
23: later. It has been, as I'm sure a lot of you know, a very strange day here in New York.
24: Investigators say it's too soon to tell whether the same person is responsible for the anthrax attacks in both Florida and New York.
22: Suddenly today, the anthrax scare that is sweeping this country.
23: An NBC employee tested positive for what's known as cutaneous anthrax.
25: Today, there's been another case of reported case of anthrax in New York City at NBC News. And it has got to cause concern for our nation. But I want everybody in the country to know we're responding rapidly.
14: What President George Bush doesn't say here, but what many Americans are beginning to fear, is that with anthrax surfacing in both Florida and New York, these exposures aren't accidents. An attack is unfolding. And what no one knows yet is that NBC isn't the only new case. About a week after 9/11, and well before the FBI or anyone knows anything about anthrax in New York or even Florida, someone else also had a suspicious lesion.
2: It was so strange. At first, it was just red and itchy. And then it started to look like white cauliflower.
14: Johanna Hooten was 30 years old at the time. And before she got that lesion, before 9/11 happened, she had her dream job, writing a column at one of New York City's fabled tabloid newspapers, the New York Post.
26: I covered drink trends, nightlife trends. And I also sat next to the Cheap Eats restaurant critic. And we'd all get dishes and we'd all kind of share it because she had to try all of the dishes. So it was fun.
14: Then September 11th happened. Suddenly, she and everyone else at the paper was on the 9/11 beat, covering terrorism full time. The newsroom turned into a microcosm of the city itself.
26: It was almost silent. It was so strange. And we would all just kind of look at each other and not a lot of phones were ringing.
14: Then anthrax showed up in Florida. The target there had been a tabloid newspaper, one with big, loud headlines, just like Johanna's paper, the New York Post.
2: People were dying. There was a photo editor in Florida that had dropped dead because of this. I did feel that journalists and reporters and editors even had a mark on their back.
14: What Johanna didn't realize is that by this time, she'd already become part of the story. Because 3 weeks before anthrax even shows up in Florida, Johanna had developed that strange cauliflower lesion. It was about the size of a penny on the knuckle of her right middle finger.
2: It was like nothing I'd ever seen on a human being. And it had this texture to it with these ridges. And then that started to fill with fluid.
14: Still, she went about her business. Remember, this is happening before the case in New York and before the case in Florida. So Johanna's freaked out, but she doesn't know what to make of it. She hopes it'll just go away. But it doesn't. She goes to a doctor. He tells her it's probably a spider bite. He gives her antibiotics and tells her to come back if it gets worse. It does.
2: I was actually at a wedding out on Long Island, and all of a sudden it popped, and like this white liquid oozed out all over my hand and the skirt I was wearing. And I thought, that's strange. You know, there's something going on here.
14: Soon, the whole midsection of her middle finger is black and raw. Johanna goes to the emergency room.
0: So a doctor came in to examine me again, looked at it quite a while, but didn't biopsy it or anything. And then he said he was going to remove it. And they didn't give me any anesthesia, I guess because it was necrotic. Yeah, they just took it right off.
14: After that, she thought maybe she'd put the whole strange infection thing behind her. But less than a week later, on Friday, October 12th, Johanna is working late at the New York Post.
0: You know, I had my back to the TV. You always have the TV going on in the newsroom. It wasn't until I was sitting in the newsroom and the NBC case broke.
1: Tonight we find ourselves in the unusual and
0: I just slowly turned around and started watching, and my heart started pounding. I was like, that's exactly what I had.
14: She's terrified. She's had symptoms for weeks. Johanna rushes back to the ER, but the hospital is now packed with people, many panicking that they have anthrax. Once she finally gets in to see a doctor again, he's got a very different take than her last visit.
0: And he's like, you know what? I think that spider bite you had was anthrax.
14: This doctor sends a biopsy for testing to confirm his suspicions. Until then, he can't say for sure it's anthrax because previous doctors had already cut out the lesion. But Johanna, she's got no doubt.
0: You know, my skin had turned black. So it just shifted everything I saw and everything I touched. And it was terrifying.
14: The doctor had prescribed the only antibiotic that might help her. By now, it's the middle of the night. She heads out to find it.
0: I ended up going to a 24-hour Duane Reade in Midtown Manhattan to try to get Cipro.
14: The pharmacy is packed with people scared about anthrax. They're also trying to get Cipro.
0: It was going on and on. I was there for an hour. And finally, I was like, look, I have anthrax. I need Cipro. And it was like a real New York moment. People were like, give the girl the Cipro.
14: They bump her to the front of the line. And finally, she gets the Cipro. But now, on her way back home, she's consumed by the thought of what else might be contaminated.
0: I mean, anthrax spores? I was worried that they would be in my house or in my hair or on my body or, God forbid, in my boyfriend's house. And it's just this absolute

0: Rock has left New York City in a state of fear and panic, and the FBI is feeling powerless. They still have no evidence in their possession. There's nothing yet to examine or hope to get clues from. So back at 30 Rock, the search is on. A CDC agent and a security director are now going through the building floor by floor, literally asking everyone where suspicious mail might have been sent. Agent Decker says that this trail, it leads to the basement.
1: They walked in a security office, and there was a security guard with his feet up on a desk, and he's eating a sandwich. And his boss, the director, said something to him. Do you have any letters to Brokaw? Something to that effect. And he reached into the drawer of the desk, and he pulled out a plastic bag. And there was an envelope in there, and it was addressed to Tom Brokaw.
0: They can see there's visible powder leaking inside the bag. The hazmat team seals off the area. There's no return address on the envelope, but there's a postmark, September 18th, from Trenton, New Jersey. And inside this envelope is a handwritten letter. It's written in black ink, and the handwriting looks blocky, like a child in grade school wrote it.
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6: From CBC News, The World This Hour, I'm Neil Herland. Nearly 200 wildfires are burning across Ontario, mostly in the northwest part of the province. More than half a dozen communities are under evacuation. As Sarah Law reports, one First Nation has been completely destroyed.
7: I've never seen a fire that big. It was angry. It was moving fast.
8: 15-year-old Mia Pavela says she narrowly escaped, grabbing her two chihuahuas before heading to the beach. Her community, Nomegusisagagan First Nation, has been completely destroyed by wildfire. Just over two dozen people boarded a handful of boats on Monday. They had minutes to get everyone across the lake. Pavela's mother, Helen, is the community's chief.
9: They survived it, but now we have nothing. The community burnt down within less than an hour.
8: Evacuees are staying in Thunder Bay, about 250 kilometers south of the First Nation. Chief Pavela says her people are determined to rebuild.
9: They have a duty to help us.
8: But they need support from the provincial and federal governments. Both levels still don't recognize Nomegusisagagan as an official First Nation. Chief Pavela says that shouldn't determine the amount of support it receives. Sarah Law, CBC News, Thunder Bay, Ontario.
6: Wildfire smoke is expected to hang over southern Ontario until Friday, casting an eerie orange hue over Toronto. Dr. Patrick Safie works in the emergency room at Hennec-Humber Hospital.
10: The main impacts are generally respiratory and cardiac, so the heart and the lungs. Difficulty breathing, some chest tightness, coughing, finding it difficult to take a deep breath.
6: The City of Toronto is also opening six designated indoor spaces to help people breathe easier. The Premier of Nova Scotia is going ahead with a public event Thursday in Yarmouth, despite being swarmed by angry protesters on Wednesday and having his windshield smashed. The Mounties say an investigation is now underway. Kayla Hounsell reports.
11: Protesters shouting at Nova Scotia Premier Tim Houston as they swarm his car, climbing on top of it, standing in front of it, and smashing the windshield. The event began with around 50 people peacefully demonstrating against library cuts. But as Houston was speaking inside at Acadia University,

0: crowd outside grew. They surrounded him as he was trying to leave, protesting all sorts of things: budget cuts, fracking, and calling for stronger Mi'kmaq rights. Houston was eventually escorted back into the building by the RCMP and left the campus in a marked RCMP vehicle.
1: Let's be honest. What happened after the event today was not peaceful. It was violence.
0: In a statement on X, Prime Minister Mark Carney condemned the violence. The RCMP say they arrested one man who was later released without charges. Kayla Hounsell, CBC News, Halifax.
2: The U.S. Congress has rejected a proposal to cut defense funding for Israel.
3: On this vote, the yeas are 104, the nays 314, with 10 answering present. The amendment is not adopted.
2: The amendment that would have slashed about $3.3 billion for Israel from next year's U.S. defense budget. Republican Congressman Thomas Massie from Kentucky proposed the measure.
4: You know, we've got $39.4 trillion of debt. We've got needs at home, which include our infrastructure, our roads and bridges, and we've got homeless veterans. And we're sending more money to Israel in this bill than we spend on homeless veterans in this country.
2: Massie was the only Republican who voted for the amendment, while Democrats were split. And finally, soccer fans are cheering in Argentina as the country secures a spot in the World Cup final. On Wednesday, Argentina beat England 2-1 in the semifinal. Argentina plays Spain in the World Cup final this Sunday afternoon. And that is your World This Hour. I'm Neil Herland.
5: And now we'll look at Thursday's BC forecast. Heat warnings are in effect for the Peace region, along with Kelowna, Kamloops, and Cache Creek areas. An air quality warning is in effect for the Fraser Canyon. On the north coast, sunny, high of 25 degrees. In the Peace, sunny, high of 31. In the central interior, sunny, high of 30. In the Kootenays, sunny, clouding over, chance of thunderstorms, high of 35. In the south interior, sun and cloud with risk of lightning, high of 37. And on the south coast, high of 23, cloudy, chance of thunderstorms.
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10: 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Je m'appelle Florence K et je suis très heureuse d'être en votre compagnie pour la prochaine heure. This is your Francophone Hour of the Week on CBC Music and CBC Radio, where you'll hear the best in French music from Quebec and beyond. And today, you'll hear a song by Alpha Rococo about letting go of life's mental load, a heartfelt tribute from Par Hasard to her mom, and a taste of the best mint tea in town with Mike Clay. But first, here's Fanny Bloom with Piège à Charme, or Honey Trap.

I love how the song went from like a full-on beat to the beautiful piano ending. That was Piège à Charme, or Honey Trap, by Fanny Bloom. She wrote the song for a TV series called Annie and Joey. It's about an unexpected love story between two people. As their relationship unfolds, so do questions about vulnerability, authenticity, and what it means to let someone see who you really are. This is C'est Formidable on CBC Music and CBC Radio. I'm Florence Ka. Coming up, a song of contradictions. But before that, you wake up and your brain immediately starts firing. You know what I mean? The kids' school schedule, the dog's medication, the laundry in the washer, the forms that need signing, the appointment you forgot to put in the calendar. It's a constant stream of reminders, plans, and responsibilities running in the background of your mind. And the exhausting part isn't necessarily doing the tasks. It's having to remember them all. It's the responsibility of making sure nothing falls through the cracks. Well, that invisible work has a name: mental load. And it can be incredibly draining. So imagine for a moment being free from all those adult responsibilities. No schedule to manage, no appointments to remember, no endless to-do lists. That's exactly what this next song dreams about: escaping the pressures of adulthood and living without that constant mental load weighing on your mind. This is Exigeant, or Demanding, by Alpha Rococo featuring Impasse.

That was Quand Même, or But Still, by Caroline Savoie. The song embraces all the contradictions that come with being human. She sings, Je m'aime, je m'aime pas. I love myself, then I don't. Je veux tout, et puis je m'en veux. I want everything, and then I blame myself for it. And je perds tout, et je me rattrape. I lose everything, but somehow I find my footing again. It reminds me of a line I once heard. To live is to learn to be comfortable with ambiguity. Vous écoutez C'est Formidable sur CBC Music et CBC Radio avec moi, Florence Ga. Coming up, you'll get to know Montreal artist Dan P better. But up next is an artist who seems to live several lives at once. Fabienne Laferrière is a TikTok star, TV host, and the creator of a hugely popular YouTube vlog where she shares the highs and lows of her relationships and everyday life. She often talks about living life fully. It's a promise she made to herself after the sudden loss of her best friend. Fabienne wrote that this experience made her realize just how short life can be and how important it is to spend it doing what you love. Here is Fabienne Laferrière now with Qui suis-je, or Who am I?

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1: That was Qui je suis, or Who I Am, by Dan P featuring Mon Mon. You can hear how the Afro-Caribbean sounds from his childhood influences music today, styles like compa and zouk. He says that staying connected to his Haitian roots is an important part of his identity. And he hopes that through his music, his passion for his culture reaches a wider audience. This is C'est Formidable on CBC Music and CBC Radio, avec moi, Florence K. You don't often fully appreciate what someone has done for you until much later. That's the feeling behind this next song. In it, Par Hasard reflects on her mother, whom she calls her compass. Through rap, she shares the gratitude and the hope that she's made her proud. The music video adds another layer to the story. It follows Par Hasard as she revisits memories of her mother and eventually reunites with her in Algeria. Here is Mama.

0: That was Mama, Par Hasard's tribute to her mom, featuring Mog Saib. This is C'est Formidable on CBC Music and CBC Radio, avec moi, Florence K. Coming up, All or Nothing. But first, some musicians spend years waiting to be discovered. Colossal decided not to wait. For the past two decades, he's built his career completely independently. No major label, no shortcuts, just a lot of hard work, persistence, and a willingness to embrace new technology as it came along. He sees his music career as a marathon, not a sprint. And because he's taken the long road, he's especially proud of what he's built and of how he remained in control of his music every step of the way. Here he is now with Le Chant d'Elle, a pun on the words candle and her song. It's all about owning up to your mistakes and hoping for another chance.
1: Hey, ça va? Je sais que ça fait longtemps, mais faut que je te parle.
2: On s'est mis, ça fait un petit peu.

That was Tout ou Rien, or All or Nothing by Delphine Landry. She's a true multidisciplinary artist. She's a singer, a graduate of Montreal's Conservatory of Dramatic Arts, and an accomplished painter. This is C'est Formidable on CBC Music and CBC Radio. I'm Florence K. Angry breakup songs can be surprisingly satisfying. They take heartbreak, frustration, or resentment and turn it into something creative. Just think of all the artists who've done it, from Taylor Swift, Adele, Rihanna, Olivia Rodrigo, and Alanis Morissette. I love those songs because they're so raw. They take a strong emotion and channel it into something meaningful instead of letting it fester. Well, here's another one for your breakup playlist. In Votre Honneur, or Your Honor, Marigold takes aim at an ex who keeps trying to shift the blame with lines such as, Tu veux me donner la faute, boy, ta raison est expirée. You want to blame me, boy, but your argument has expired. And then comes the knockout line. Si tu me laissais parler, t'aurais pas à me l'entendre chanter. If you'd let me speak, you wouldn't have to hear me sing about it. This is Votre Honneur, or Your Honor, by Marigold.

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was Un homme à la mer, or Man at Sea, by Steffi Schuck. The song is about a pattern he can't seem to break, never being satisfied in his current relationship. This is C'est Formidable on CBC Music and CBC Radio. I'm Florence Ka. Coming up, a song to make you tongue-tied. But first, one of the most amazing experiences of my life was spending 2 months performing in Morocco when I was 20 years old. I fell in love with the country, its beautiful cities like Marrakech, Rabat, and Fez, and especially Moroccan mint tea. I must have drunk gallons of the stuff. I loved the whole ritual of it, the decorated glasses, the tea poured from impossibly high above the cup, and just the right amount of sweetness. So when I discovered that Mike Clay had a song called Thé à la Menthe, or Mint Tea, I immediately wanted to hear it. Now, the song isn't actually about the drink. It's about a fleeting moment of attraction and sensuality. But for me, that title instantly brings back those memories of Morocco and all the joy that came with them. This is Thé à la Menthe, or Mint Tea, by Mike Clay.

love pop songs that use an acoustic double bass instead of an electric bass or a synthesized one. It gives the music something warmer and more organic, almost a jazz feel. That was Bourdieu with Nœud dans la langue, or Tongue Tied, all about the value of silence and those moments when you just can't seem to find the right words. Thank you for listening to C'est Formidable. I'm Florence K sur CBC Music et CBC Radio. When I was 16, Britney Spears and Christina Aguilera ruled the airwaves. Well,

Quebec had its own teenage pop sensation too. Her name was Gabrielle des Trois Maisons, and her breakthrough hit, Etc., became the song of the summer of 2000. Today, the song is still a true Quebec pop classic, but this next version takes it somewhere completely different. It strips away the upbeat dance pop production of the original and replaces it with a laid-back groove inspired by reggaeton. Here's Leticia Jimenez with her take on Etc.

0: by Marianne Gavin and Veda. You know those days when the world just feels like a bit too much? When your to-do list is endless, your phone won't stop buzzing, and all you want to do is crawl back into bed? And if you get to share that space with someone you love, even better. And that's what ends our show today. C'est Formidable is your weekly hour of francophone music on CBC Music and CBC Radio. I'm Florence K. And I love to share my favorite francophone songs with you every week. Un immense merci à ma merveilleuse équipe, producer Pete Maury, senior producer Sonia Arab, and executive producer Mark MacArthur. Merci d'avoir été avec moi et à la semaine prochaine. Thank you for being with us, and I'll see you next week.
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4: As wildfires rage in northwestern Ontario, we'll reach a guide at a wilderness lodge who tells us about evacuating the area as the smoke descended, and a provincial politician who describes the impact of the fire and the response to it.
5: From CBC News, the World This Hour, I'm Neil Herland. We begin in the Middle East. The United States launched fresh strikes against Iran overnight, hitting targets further north. Iran retaliated with missile and drone fire, targeting Bahrain and Kuwait. Days of back-and-forth strikes by the U.S. and Iran have renewed threats to the Strait of Hormuz and put the interim deal to end the war in question. The Assembly of First Nations is calling for the Canadian government to criminalize what it calls residential school denialism. AFN chiefs say they're facing hate and backlash over possible unmarked gravesites. Olivia Stefanovic has more.
6: This country perpetuates hate crimes.
7: Ever since the recent announcements of suspected unmarked burials near former residential school sites, First Nations say they've been inundated with demands for evidence and backlash. Garrison Satie is Grand Chief of Manitoba Kiwetinawi Oginakanak.
6: This is not acceptable.
7: The Assembly of First Nations adopted an emergency resolution this week calling for speech that denies the harms of residential schools to be criminalized. The AFN is also calling for the sites of potential unmarked graves to be protected. Within months of announcing 215 possible remains of children at the former Kamloops Indian Residential School site in 2021, Chief Cookby Roseanne Casimir says an investigation into the potential remains is still ongoing. Olivia Stefanovic, CBC News, Ottawa.
5: The Sikh community in Edmonton is mourning the loss of an elderly couple after a car crashed into a residential complex, setting it on fire. To escape, the two octogenarians jumped from their balcony but did not survive. As Morgan Black reports, their family wants to commemorate their enduring love for each other.
8: I did see my grandfather pass away right in front of me.
9: Lolly Tour vividly remembers first responders trying to save his grandfather. The moment, minutes after a final, desperate jump from the balcony of an Edmonton apartment.
8: Just the amount of flames, the chaos. I was in panic mode.
9: Edmonton police say a vehicle hit the building Monday and ruptured a gas line. Both of his grandparents died in the resulting fire. Tour was at the scene that night because his wife had warned him of a large fire in the neighborhood.
8: It's just been so devastating for our family.
9: A memorial is now outside the ruined building with a photo of the pair side by side.
8: They've been happily married for over 60 years. They were best friends.
9: Edmonton police are still investigating. Tour hopes the results, when they come, will bring closure. Morgan Black, CBC News, Edmonton.
5: Extreme heat can have adverse health effects ranging from dehydration to heat stroke.

0: and in some extreme cases, it can also kill. But how a heat-related death is recorded in Canada is not an easy answer. Nicole Mortellaro reports.
1: As stifling heat waves grip parts of Europe and North America, and reports emerge of soaring fatalities linked to those high temperatures, understanding the data behind those deaths can be difficult. If someone dies of a heart attack in a sweltering apartment, one agency may report it as death by heart attack, while another may report it as a heart attack exacerbated by heat.
2: So there's this real problem with the data that we're collecting, generating, and not collecting.
1: In Canada, there are no unified guidelines to report heat-related deaths.
3: So why does it matter to count any death?
1: BC's chief coroner, Dr. Jatinder Baidwan, led an in-depth investigation into his province's heat dome deaths in 2021. Where 619 people died. The federal government's national adaptation strategy has set out to end deaths due to extreme heat waves by 2040. Health Canada told CBC News there are currently efforts underway to better align heat-related deaths and reporting practices. Nicole Mortellaro, CBC News, Toronto.
0: And that is your World This Hour. I'm Neil Herland.
4: And now we'll look at Thursday's BC forecast. Heat warnings are in effect for the Peace region, along with Kelowna, Kamloops, and Cache Creek areas. An air quality warning is in effect for the Fraser Canyon. On the north coast, sunny, high of 25 degrees. In the Peace, sunny, high of 31. In the central interior, sunny, high of 30. In the Kootenays, sunny, clouding over, chance of thunderstorms, high of 35. In the south interior, sun and cloud with risk of lightning, high of 37. And on the south coast, high of 23, cloudy, chance of thunderstorms.
5: Hello, I'm Neil Kirksall.
6: Good evening, I'm Chris Howden. This is As It Happens, the Midnight Edition. Tonight,
5: in the line of fire, part one, enormous wildfires have engulfed parts of northwestern Ontario. A wilderness guide tells us about his escape and worries about the fate of the lodge where he works.
6: In the line of fire, part two, Ontario MPP Saul Mamakwa says the devastation is unimaginable and that First Nations communities in the path of the fire have been hit especially hard.
5: Nightmare fuel. An Edmonton man who survived a deadly gas explosion caused by a car crash tells us why he went back inside his building knowing he might not come back out.
6: Passive-aggressive behavior. When cats lick each other, it's mass adorbs. But a new study suggests it's not always a sign of love. It's sometimes just another form of cattiness.
5: Consolation prize. While visiting for the World Cup, Scottish fans fell in love with Boston and vice versa. Now, the city of Glasgow is joining the affectionate pylon by sending an affectionate pylon.
6: And that'll be 10 big ones, please. A Florida restaurant is encouraging the hunt for invasive snakes by accepting Burmese pythons as currency. And in return, serving you a pizza topped with snake bits. As It Happens, the Wednesday edition, radio that's always time well serpent.

0: Communities across northwestern Ontario are burning. Dozens of wildfires have forced people to flee their homes for the safety of Thunder Bay, a city that is quickly running out of room. Given the spread of the fires, evacuees are worried they won't have homes to return to. And for people from places like Armstrong, Ontario, there just isn't much information yet. Tom Rossi works as a guide and remote outpost manager at Wabakimi Lodge, just outside of Armstrong. He left the community two nights ago. We reached him in Lapi, just outside of Thunder Bay.
1: Tom, what is it like where you're standing right now? What are you seeing around you?
2: Well, it was very calm just a little while ago, but now the wind just picked up in the last 10 minutes and it's very smoky here.
1: What's the latest news you've heard from back in Armstrong, the state of things there and the state of the lodge?
2: The latest I've heard is that we don't exactly know what is going on at the lodge because it's just word of mouth and just some surrounding lodges and stuff. People have driven by and taken photos and videos. But as of our lodge, we don't exactly know what is going on yet. And we would like to get our feet on the ground there just to see what's going on, really.
1: But that's clearly not possible now.
2: No, the highway is actually closed. There's a reserve just halfway up and they closed the highway there, so only emergency personnel can get in.
1: You live in a trailer not far from the lodge, right by the lodge, in fact, right?
2: Yeah, I'm right at the lodge. There's the three of us that were up there at the time. We were switching over and there's some Margaret, which is one of the Bruce's wife and owner of the lodge. They were just leaving that morning and then we were switching over. So we were just taking care of what had to be done that day. And it was a beautiful day. It was one of the hottest days on record and over 40 degrees there. And we went down to the lake to go swim, started seeing some smoke on the other side of the lake. And that's where it all started.
1: And how much time did you have after that to assess, prepare, and then get on the road?
2: Well, we were down there swimming and enjoying a couple of beverages, and we figured, well, maybe this is going to pass, and it's just getting, the smoke are getting thicker and thicker, and then it was 4 o'clock when we were down there, so around 5, 6, we decided to start making some dinner because we might have to eat and then start packing, and that was our plan. And all of a sudden, the smoke just came. It was just so intense it blocked out the sun and it was getting pretty dark, so we started cooking and then we got the word. We had a contact from people from the city of Armstrong, and they were telling us that, you know, might be evacuation within the next few hours. So and then we started loading up our lot of our gear, and then we have other people. There's a pilot that flies for us that's not there at the moment, so we took his gear. And then we took a lot of the documents that we needed from the lodge and then all our gear and loaded them all on. So that took probably about 2 hours. And then we got word that there were some customers we had to go get picked up from Wilderness North, which is at McKenzie Lake. So we went there, and then at that time it was already black, dark.
1: Oh, my goodness.
2: It was 10:30 at night, so... So it was getting pretty little dramatic there. We didn't know what to do.
1: How many customers?
2: We just picked up two, and there was quite a few still left in the forest. But the planes were running full tilt. They were getting their own customers and other customers, and they were going all afternoon long.
1: So the darkness you mentioned, it's dramatic. What exactly was happening at that hour?
2: Well, it was there was a thick cloud coming, and you could smell the smoke, and it was coming fast, and it was very strong winds, probably I'd say about 30 to 50 kilometer hour winds and heavier gusts at times. So the fire was just coming in fast. So we were all set. We were loaded up, and then we took our customers to the lodge, and they hadn't eaten or anything, so we fed them a little bit and gave them some drinks. And the hydro and the neighbor's resort, the Gokie, had gone out, and the tree fell on the line. And there were some other issues we noticed when we were picking up the customers, that they were working on some hydro issues there. So they were kind of blocking us too, so we couldn't get out of the driveway. And so anyway, we waited for a few minutes for everybody to collect themselves, and then we just headed on the road around just before midnight.
1: How does this situation compare to others you've experienced, other fires you've experienced there?
2: Well, the fires haven't been all that close. I've had one fire. We were working on one of the outpost cabins, and the fire was just over the hill, and that was just about 2 months ago. And we were getting covered in ash when it was, so we called in to get airlifted out of there. We were supposed to stay a day or two later, but yeah, it was a little too risky. We didn't, if the wind would have changed, we would have burnt up there. So we didn't want that to happen.
1: When do you think you might get word back about Armstrong and the lodge?
2: Well, it's a matter of when the fires go through that area and when they get them under control. And then if they open up the highway for access, and then as soon as they open up the highway, we're going up. It was a little tense, I can tell you that. It was a few moments that there was a few different words said and spoken. And the tensions were a little bit high at times. But we calmed down and calmed each other down. And it's good. We have a good team.
1: Well, you take care, Tom, and I hope we stay in touch.
2: Okay, thank you very much.
0: Tom Rossi is a wildfire evacuee from Armstrong, Ontario. We reached him in Lapi. Saul Mamakwa is a member of provincial parliament for the riding of Kiwetinung in Ontario. We reached him at the airport in Thunder Bay.
1: Saul Mamakwa, what is your sense right now about when fire crews might be able to get these fires under control?
3: You know, we have no idea where things are at with respect to when these will be under control. I know that there's quite a few that are not under control, and there's some that are under control, but yeah, we have no idea. We have no sense of where that's happening.
1: What do you make of what you have seen and what you're hearing from evacuees at this point?
3: I think from what I've seen and what we're seeing all over Northern Ontario is, you know, Northern Ontario is burning. And also we are hearing almost nothing, if not nothing, from our Prime Minister, from our Premier of Ontario. And this situation is urgent and needs to be treated as the emergency it is.
1: In a statement earlier, just thinking back to what the federal government has said so far, you know, they're saying that they're ready to offer help to the province. The province hasn't put in that specific request for that emergency kind of help, at least yet. Have you spoken to the premier or other provincial officials about what might come next?
3: About a couple of days ago, when we found out about Collins, I did speak to the Minister of Natural Resources for Ontario very briefly, just to kind of get an update of what's really going on. And at that time, we had confirmed that, in fact, we have lost homes in Collins. And so to this day, I haven't talked to the premier. I haven't talked to any other ministers recently. I was just inundated with, you know, with some of the, especially yesterday, like things were just happening all over, you know, all over Northern Ontario, like these updates from different communities, and I could not keep up. And, you know, I'm in Thunder Bay and I'm at the airport and I see Hercules parked there. So that must be something. It's good to see that, like, just in case. I don't know if this is for evacuations. I have no idea.
1: What is it like for you personally to not have details at this stage? You know, when you're being inundated with those calls and requests and questions and panic, I'm sure, you know, what do you say?
3: You know, one of the things I requested yesterday is, you know, these provincial emergency operation centers, they have calls, and I had asked to be part of those calls yesterday, and if not me, my staff, because I couldn't follow up like what was going on all over Ontario, and my request was denied, and then whatever, they sent me a map of all the fires, and that's pretty much it. And then I think that if that's me, and what about the communities, like Like, what's the plan?
1: Yeah, listeners just heard from an evacuee who is usually based near Armstrong. You know, he has a place to stay just outside Thunder Bay. But officials from Gull Bay First Nation were saying just last night that there are no more accommodations available in Thunder Bay for members of its First Nation. And they were preparing for members to try to make their way to Toronto. What is your sense today? Is there room in Thunder Bay for everyone?
3: There are no rooms in Thunder Bay. There are no rooms. Thunder Bay is at capacity for whatever reason. There's lots of always things happening here, right? Whether it's business, whether it's healthcare and emergencies, whatever. And Thunder Bay has always been a good host to evacuees, but the capacity is the issue. And I think it's really far for First Nations to be able to be evacuated to, to Southern Ontario. And we need to be able to have those wraparound services and move them quickly as possible. And I think it's important that these services are in place. And, I don't know how much preparation is happening with respect to the number of evacuees that we can hold here in Ontario. Like, is it a couple thousands? Is it 10,000? Like, we need to be able to have that and have municipalities in place and properly resourced by federal and provincial governments to be able to house these people just in case that happens. It's only mid-July, right?
1: There are so many striking images and videos already that are verified from these fires. One of the most striking is one that you've spoken about and shared. It is of a CN train traveling near Armstrong. Can you describe for our listeners who have not seen it what you see in that video?
3: I think what you see in there is, first off, the CN workers are safe, but it is a very traumatic experience for them. Yeah. And I've spoken to a couple of them, and they had no time. Yeah. They were parked because it was a meeting point of two trains. So you see, to kind of end of the video, you see the train that they were waiting for.
1: Yeah. Well, it's a complete inferno around them, bright red.
3: So yeah. I think this was they weren't sure that they were going to get out alive. And, when I talked to the gentleman that took that video, I said, it was for people to see, just in case we didn't make it, just people could see that what we went through. And I think that's kind of the sense of it. And this is real. The video highlights the reality that people are facing on the ground. For many people, this feels far away, but in northern Western Ontario, this is all too real. We cannot see this happen again. We need more, planes or choppers to make sure that, 100 plus fires that are in northwestern Ontario, to make sure that, there's enough helicopters, monitoring all these little fires, because, this came out of nowhere. And I think we need to be able to have a good system in place.
1: Do you think, Saul, from the images you've seen and the intensity, the extraordinary footage, including from inside that CN train, is it so extraordinary and so vivid? Is it enough, do you think, to make the kind of change or pivot that we haven't seen before, that you haven't seen before?
3: I hope so. I hope that, the images that we see from Collins, from the different communities, that the realities that we are living in as Northern Ontarians, I hope the rest of Ontario, the rest of Canada, but also the rest of the world sees this as, the impacts of what we're doing, what we're doing in this world. They have different things in mind about, they want to develop these lands, but we have to be able to come up with a solution that has least impact on these lands.
1: Saul, I appreciate this. Thank you.
3: All right. Thanks for having me.
0: Saul Mamakwa is the deputy leader of the Ontario New Democratic Party. We reached him in Thunder Bay.

0: The Florida Everglades are home to an undulating abundance of invasive Burmese pythons, and the state of Florida wants nothing more than to evict them permanently. Hence the Florida Python Challenge. As we've talked about before on the program, the annual competition sees snake hunters clear the swamps of as many pythons as they can in the hopes of winning a $10,000 prize. Now, obviously, the folks who compete in that competition are adventurous, but Dusty Crum is looking for the most adventurous among them. Mr. Crum is the owner of Wild Man's Pizza, Pasta, and Python, where pythons are on the menu and are also a form of currency. We reached Dusty Crum in Everglades City, Florida, as he was just starting his day.
1: Dusty, I hear it was a late night for you, and we've got you up early. What were you out doing?
2: Oh, we're out there snaking, you know, and snaking ain't easy. Sometimes, you know, you're doing this, pulling all-nighters, trying to find the snake. But it's nothing new to me. I hunt 365, 7 days a week, all year round. So it's another day at work for me. But, yeah, you know, we're trying to be a part of the Python Challenge like always and try to remove these snakes from our environment so we can balance the ecosystem.
1: How do you do it?
2: I don't know. I ask myself that question a lot.
1: Second
2: just determination and freaking just being stupid, I guess, and not giving up.
1: Will you go back out again tonight?
2: Oh, absolutely.
1: So who runs the restaurant?
2: My brother's over there running it. There's a lot of commotion going on in there right now of all the hunters coming down the Python Challenge. Everybody's kind of acts as the unofficial hub, and everybody meets up there and swaps stories and strategies and enjoys a good pizza, too.
1: So. Yeah, and sometimes brings you a python, as our listeners heard. It's a form of currency at your restaurant. What is the trade?
2: That's it, yeah. You get any python, you get a free specialty pizza, large pizza of your choice.
1: And how many have you exchanged so far this season?
2: Probably at least 24 here recently. I mean, it's kind of a thing, you know, especially the local kids around Everglades City and stuff. They catch them. They don't know what to do with them. They're hungry. They want pizza.
1: As you said, you know, they can pick whatever pizza they want and get it for free if they bring in a python. Which one? Well, I know which one you're going to suggest. Python pizza, maybe? What's your pitch for that one?
2: I mean, I'm more of a pepperoni kind of guy, but a python does have a good flavor. It's edible. It's a delicacy in other countries. You look it up and Google it. It's expensive as a meat. You try to find it, but
1: what does it taste like?
2: Yeah, it tastes to me. It's like alligator without the fish taste. Alligator has a little hint of fish to it.
1: Okay.
2: I mean, it's got a gamey flavor. It's good. It's a good meat. It's really white, lean. I mean, the python is pure muscle, so it's a...
1: Chewy then.
2: It's a lot of meat on there.
1: I've never had alligator, so... And for those of us others who haven't, you know, is there a seafood that it's... Other seafood that it's similar to, texture-wise?
2: Not really. Not really, because it's... They don't eat fish, so it's not really like a seafood thing. It's more of a... You know, they're eating mammals and birds. They eat alligators. I mean, everybody wants to try it, of course. Yeah. It's kind of a novelty, you know?
1: What's your favorite way to prepare it? I mean, do you grill it? Do you jerky it?
2: Yeah, you can make the jerky. I cut a little bites, little pieces, and throw it in cast iron with some garlic butter. It's really good that way, too.
1: Okay, noted.
2: Make tacos. We've done all kinds of stuff with it.
1: And is it legal?
2: Right now I'm making...
1: Like, does this fit into the state's food safety laws?
2: I mean, we do this stuff on our own, you know. We've tested them. But no, it's not processed in a butcher facility, so we can't legally serve it yet.
1: You can give it away for free, but you can't sell it. Is that right?
2: Yeah.
1: Okay. Any officials, agriculture officials, come and try your offerings?
2: Yeah, I've had guys from the state come in and try it, and you know, everybody's curious what it's like, what it tastes like.
1: How did you get into the restaurant business, but also the hunting?
2: Well, it kind of came from each other. The pizza, I have a pizza oven in my hunting truck. So when we're out there hunting these long nights and hours, we actually cook pizzas while we're riding down the road hunting. So kind of started there. And then I love pizza. I've been hunting pizza a lot longer than pythons.
1: How long?
2: I mean, all my life, I'm a pizza guy. So it's just... I eat pizza every day, just different forms of it.
1: Can you imagine a day without pizza and or pythons in your life at this point?
2: I couldn't. You'd probably have to put me on Mars or a foreign planet or something.
1: I do have to ask you, because when we talk about pizza on the show, as I've said before, I'm contractually obligated to also ask how you feel about pineapple on pizza.
2: Yeah, I don't know if that's really allowed legally by law, but we do it. I mean, I don't know if we're breaking the law.
1: Python's more acceptable than pineapple, for real?
2: Yeah, I would think, but, you know, I make a Hawaiian pizza with ham, onion, and pineapple, and it's like one of my top sellers, so okay. I guess it is a thing, you know? Maybe I'll have to try that one day, but I'm staying in my lane.
1: You have not tried it?
2: I have not. I can't push myself and force myself to go that far out on the limb.
1: You have to draw the line somewhere, yeah?
2: Yeah, exactly.
1: Let me ask you just before we let you go, Dusty. This effort has been going on, the Python Challenge has been going on for a while. You've been participating, as you've said, trying to balance the ecosystem out, as you put it. Is it working?
2: It sure is. It's one, raising awareness, which is important for people to know what's going on down here in our Everglades. You know, this is our Everglades for all of us to enjoy. So we want, you know, people to come down here and see the magic of the Everglades and enjoy it and be a part of it. And without, you know, trying to do something about this python population and giving the native animals a chance, you know.
1: Is it making a dent, though, this challenge? Like,
2: The challenge does. It's, you know, it's hatchling season, so some of the nests are starting to pop open now. I mean, they're going to continue to pop open this month and into next month. So we have some early nests that are hatching out, and it's important to get the babies before they have a chance to do any damage to any of our native wildlife.
1: Dusty, I'm very glad we could speak. I hope you get some rest before you head out there again. I appreciate this.
2: Yeah, I'm going to try to get some rest and get a pizza for sure.
1: Obviously,
2: and I'm
1: going to
2: get out there and get a snake.
1: Thank you.
2: You're welcome. Have a great day.
0: Dusty Crum is the owner of Wild Man's Pizza, Pasta, and Python in Everglades City, Florida.

0: Time once again for the Daily As It Happens news quiz. First, though, I'll take a quick moment to salute yesterday's winners, Pancake Richardson and Brenda the Talking Giraffe, each of whom has won $1 million. Amazing work, you two. Your checks are in... Sorry, just a second. Pardon? Oh. Okay. Yeah, that makes more sense. Oh, sorry, everybody. Our show director tonight, Sarah, is just telling me that nothing I just said was real. I must have dreamed it. Oh, that's fine. But we do have a news quiz today. The prize, though, is nothing. Now, listen closely.
1: My first official welcoming ceremony for... but it's a pretty special one, isn't it? Because this tells the story of what happened this summer.
2: This is not just a silly... and we're all kind of not sure why we actually are celebrating this thing. But it means love.
0: What could Massachusetts Governor Maura Healey and Scottish man Danny Campbell be talking about in that clip? We'll give you a moment to mull it over. Time's up. Here is the answer.
1: My first official welcoming ceremony for a traffic cone. This cone tells the story of what happened this summer.
2: This is not just a silly cone. It means love.
0: A traffic cone that Governor Healey and Boston Mayor Michelle Wu traveled to the airport to meet and sign. A traffic cone that Scottish soccer fans Danny Campbell and Andrew Dobby escorted all the way from Scotland to that airport as a token of the new bond between the cities of Glasgow and Boston. Now, Scotland fans made a lot of friends when they traveled to Massachusetts to watch the World Cup, and they also brought some of their traditions, as Glaswegian podcaster Craig Telfer told Neil last month.
3: So in Glasgow city centre, there is a statue of the Duke of Wellington riding a horse. And it's just famously for years that statue has had a traffic cone in its head. So there's about, when I was leaving to come to the harbour today, I've just been in Provincetown. When I went to get the boat, I walked past three different statues, all with traffic cones on their heads. It's remarkable. We've completely taken over.
4: And you're proud. I can hear the pride in your voice.
3: Yeah, it's great. I think that Scotland fans have really embraced Boston.
0: Well, this new cone is a symbol of the new transatlantic relationship between Boston and Glasgow. It's emblazoned with the Red Sox logo, a picture of bagpipes, a picture of a Scottish sausage sandwich, and the slogan, No Boston, No Party, a reference to the Tartan Army's anthem, No Scotland, No Party. Mr. Campbell is right. The cone does mean love. Love sent from Glasgow to mark the budding romance between two cities and to consummate the relationship. Here's Jock Strap with Glasgow.

0: They hadn't planned to stay at hotels, but that's where dozens of people in North Edmonton woke up today after a fire destroyed their apartment building. Police say that on Monday night, a vehicle hit the three-story building, causing a gas leak and a fire that killed one person. Six people were taken to hospital, and two others are still unaccounted for. Dozens of residents of the building are temporarily staying in hotels downtown while the investigation continues. The Canadian Red Cross has also stepped in to help those who'd been displaced. Randolph Pattimore rents an apartment on the second floor of the building. He witnessed the crash. We reached him in Edmonton.
1: Randolph, how are you holding up today?
2: I'm holding up. I guess reality is starting to sink in that how close I am. My life just about ended. And being so close to the explosion and, you know, my two dogs passed away in it.
1: Oh, I'm so sorry.
2: But I think about it and I tear up. But I also think about the people that I saved and got them out of the building. Yeah. And the fast reacting of phoning 911.
1: How did you manage to do that? What do you remember about, you know, when you realized on Monday that something had happened?
2: Well, sitting in the living room and being a hot day and that, the windows are open. And I hear a vehicle outside rev up really loud. And then all of a sudden to hear something get hit and feel that in the living room. I was like, what the heck's going on here? So to get up and see somebody hit the building, not knowing at the time what he hit, and I ran downstairs. By that time, there's probably 30 people outside.
1: This is just a few minutes after the crash.
2: Oh, gosh, about maybe 15 seconds after the crash.
1: Okay.
2: And I could smell gas. Mm. I said, that's natural gas. Everybody needs to get out of here.
1: Mm.
2: And so I went back upstairs to my apartment, and I told my roommate, Matt, I said, we need to get out of here. He just got out of the shower. So I went into the living room, and I grabbed my phone, and I called 911.
1: And this is all just a matter of, as you said, barely minutes.
2: About maybe seven minutes total. And I'm on the phone, and I thought I heard the car start, and I was right, because all of a sudden, it reminded me of the movie Backdraft.
1: Mm.
2: And it was literally, it sounded like a freight train all of a sudden coming through. And I saw the windows kind of like bow out. And then like a racing car, it just raced right in. And I lifted up off the couch. Everything jumped about 3 feet. And our floor opened up. The dogs were gone. And I grabbed my phone before it fell. And I ran to the kitchen as fire was already now going across the ceiling.
1: This is after the explosion.
2: After the explosion.
1: Had you called 911 just before?
2: I was on the phone with them still. And I stayed on the phone. And I went down to the end of the hall. I was going to go to the back. And I thought, no, I could feel heat. So I went to the right, which took us to the front door. And there was a little girl who I helped down the stairs and her mom and get them out. I couldn't breathe. I got asthma.
1: Was there any part of you you were outside of the building after the crash, you smelled the gas, you knew people needed to get out.
2: I went back
1: in. You went back in? I mean, was there any part of you that said maybe, that thought about staying outside?
2: No, I had to get my buddy out. I had to get other people out of the building. I didn't even think of it. You know, I kind of look at life in a way, sense if this is my time, this is my time. But I'm not going to sit around and say, you know, why didn't I do anything? I've never been like that. Yeah. You know, half the people, they know me and didn't know me. Me and Matthew were the only two white people living in the whole building. But I communicated with them all in different ways, and they're good people. I didn't want to see them get hurt. I lost everything. I don't care. The only thing, I don't know what we're going to do after tomorrow.
1: What happens tomorrow?
2: We're out of the hotel.
1: That's as much as the Red Cross supporting you
2: at this
1: point?
2: Well, as much as the mayor will do. Mm. It's mayor, I guess, has to approve because, I don't know, Red Cross, who they run through. They're good people. I guess they got their hands full. I was only back to get a medical done and everything so I could go back to work. But now I lost all my ID and everything.
1: So basically, yeah. You just have your cell phone and the clothes that were on your back.
2: Exactly.
1: What are you going to do after tomorrow if the assistance doesn't continue? We know some people were getting help from the Canadian Red Cross, and you said that the city has put people up at this hotel for another day. You were given a food voucher, I think. But yes, what are you going to do next?
2: I have no idea. I'm hoping, I don't know, I'm just praying. I'm not a God-fearing man, but I'm starting to believe I should be because I've been so lucky, I guess. You know, I should have been dead. I should have never made that. Somebody up there has another plan for me, and I don't know. I have no idea what I'm going to do. We've got no place to go. I don't, because I don't have family in Edmonton. I'm dealing with my mother's stage 4 cancer, so I've got my hands full. You know.
1: I'm so sorry, Randolph. And for work, you're a trucker, is that right?
2: Yes, that is correct.
1: And so when were you set to head back out?
2: Well, as soon as I got the okay for medical, that my health is okay, because that's what the BC government wants for my license. I'm 59 years old.
1: How long did you live in that building, Randolph?
2: I was in the building for 3 months.
1: Okay, so this is new for you too. What's it like there?
2: It's very calm, very quiet. The North End, as they consider, you know, the low end crime and everything else. I didn't see it. I just seen very genuine people who were trying to make it by.
1: What have police and fire officials said to you, if anything, since all of this, knowing what you were able to help do?
2: Well, yesterday, an officer who I had to go down the alley wanted to take a picture of the building. He says, "You can't come down this way." He goes, "Anybody help me?" I said, "The Red Cross is." He goes, "Hold on a second." He goes, "I know you. You're Randy." And he goes, "You're the one who called this in." I said, "Yes, it was." And he goes, "Hold on." He says, "Let me see what I can do for you." Right away, he jumped into a position to help me find out what was going on with Red Cross and anybody else that was in our suite, you know, get them all situated.
1: Is that comforting, at least?
2: It was comforting. It was. And my name would probably be all over the city now. You know, I don't mind, but, you know.
1: If city officials are listening, Randolph, what do you and the others at the hotel, what do you need most? What do you want them to know?
2: We need some kind of financing, and we need a place to call home again. We all lost everything we owned, from family heirlooms to stuff that we worked so hard for. Mm-hmm. And we lost pets too. Not that we can replace them.
1: Yeah. What were your dogs' names?
2: Teddy and Toby. They were only 3 and 4 years old.
1: What kind of dogs were they?
2: Poodle cross. Oh, the Belgium Terriers.
1: Sorry for your loss, Randolph.
2: Yeah.
1: I appreciate this. I hope that you get the kind of support that you need, and the others there too.
2: Yeah, I do too, yes. So. The others, nobody asked for this.
1: Thank you. Thank you for this. You take care, Randolph.
2: Okay, thank you. Have a good evening.
0: Randolph Padamore lived in an apartment building that was destroyed by an explosion and fire earlier this week. He's in Edmonton. We contacted the city of Edmonton and the mayor's office for comment, but we didn't hear back before airtime.

0: Just weeks ago, Keir Starmer pledged that he would not quit. Today, he answered his final questions in the UK House of Commons as Prime Minister. Mr. Starmer announced his resignation last month because of tanking poll numbers and pressure from the public and members of his own party. On Monday, he'll formally step down and will hand power over to his successor, Andy Burnham. Today, opposition leader Kemi Badenoch warned that the move will not solve the Labour Party's woes.
1: I say this to Labour MPs with as much goodwill as I can muster. We have been where you are. Changing Prime Minister is not a silver bullet. Indeed, it may be that the Labour Party's troubles are only just beginning. Solving the fundamental problems in this country will require difficult decisions. And you also need to know how to get things done. The Prime Minister once said that when he pulled the levers, nothing happened. Why did he think that was?
2: Minister.
3: Well, Mr. Speaker, we did pull the levers. We pulled the levers to stabilise the economy, and we've stabilised the economy. We pulled the levers to strengthen our public services, and NHS waiting lists are coming down at the fastest rate for 17 years. We pulled a big lever on child poverty, and this government will be doing more on child poverty than any government ever, including previous Labour governments. We put the biggest investment into defence and security, and our international standing has been restored. But, Mr. Speaker, we also pulled the lever on the individual cases that matter, including individuals like Carla, who's in the gallery today. She it was one of the parents that came to see me about online harm and the harm it can do to our young children, and that's why we banned social media for under-16s. And Daniel, who's also here with his son, who spoke to me many times about the struggles he's had with the cost of living and the need for a safe and secure home for every family and every child to grow up in. They're the people, Mr. Speaker, that matter more to me than anything else, because it's their lives that I think about when we make decisions in this government.
0: UK Prime Minister Keir Starmer and before him Conservative Party leader Kemi Badenoch speaking in the House of Commons today.

0: Todd Blanche told the U.S. Senate Judiciary Committee that he'll approach the job with a straightforward philosophy, quote, do the right thing, enforce the laws, and put bad guys in jail, unquote. The question is, will enough senators believe him? Today, Mr. Blanche, Donald Trump's former personal lawyer, faced questions from the committee regarding his nomination for attorney general. In May, he signed off on a deal to create a fund for people the president believed had been targeted by the government, which generated rare criticism from Republicans and Democrats alike. On Monday, a federal judge hammered him for his role in creating the fund, which Mr. Blanche now says is dead. Republican Senator John Cornyn may hold the crucial swing vote on Todd Blanche's confirmation, and today he wanted to know just how dead it really is.
1: Let's talk a little bit about the settlement agreement and the release. First of all, I believe you have said that the weaponization fund is a moot issue. Is that your position?
2: Yes, it is a moot issue, meaning there is no weaponization fund. The weaponization fund is dead. It's not moving forward.
1: On page 4, this settlement agreement may be modified only upon the written agreement of the parties. Has there been a written agreement of the parties to modify the settlement fund?
2: No, the settlement fund's just not moving forward. There's no modification. It's just, it never started. No money went from the Treasury to any other account. There's no commissioners. It's not moving forward.
1: Well, so the settlement agreement remains as it was originally, but I hear what you're saying. Is the settlement agreement enforceable as a contract by the parties?
2: Well, yes, it's an enforceable document. So I suppose if President Trump's counsel sought to enforce it, they potentially could.
1: Including the weaponization fund.
2: Well, they could try to enforce the contract. They can't force the Department of Justice to move forward with the weaponization fund. They could potentially say that, I suppose, that we breached by not moving forward. They haven't done that, and I'm not aware that they're planning on doing that. Like I said, Senator, and Senator Durbin talked about this, but I've talked extensively with you and other colleagues about potentially codifying so there's no weaponization fund, which is certainly something that could be done. And I wasn't meaning to insult this body, but just in response to questions from senators about whether that could be done, we very much are okay with that.
1: Did you talk to the president about the settlement? He originally sued for $10 billion and settled for an apology and this weaponization fund and then the release of future liability for tax audits. Did you discuss it with him?
2: No, I did not. He had outside counsel. I did not discuss it with his outside counsel either. It was done by other people in the office.
1: And the this was a lawsuit brought.
2: Can I qualify that?
1: Sure.
2: After when we determined not to move forward, as the president has said, that's the only time that he and I had any conversations about this at all, was after, when it was dead, when we said we're not moving forward.
0: Senator John Cornyn questioning Todd Blanche in Washington, D.C. today before a confirmation hearing before the Senate Judiciary Committee.

0: Cats have a bad reputation. People, especially dog people, dismiss cats as aloof, selfish, standoffish, and sleepy. Well, I will admit that they are sleepy, and I would argue that the other criticisms are undeserved. But a study out of Belgium does not exactly bolster my argument. Researchers at Ghent University have just published a new study on why cats groom each other. They analyzed instances of cats licking other cats, a behavior scientifically known as allo-grooming, and their findings reveal that their motivation is not always altruistic. Morgane Van Bella is the lead author of the study. We reached her in Ghent, Belgium.
1: Morgane, I know the inspiration was close to home here. You were watching your own cats. What were they doing that sparked your curiosity?
2: Yes, so I have two cats, Fabio and Gio, and sometimes they would lick each other, and often there would be like some strange things happening around it. For example, one of them would lay on a soft blanket by a window, and the other would come and he would lick like a bit in the neck, but then this licking would like proceed into biting, and in the end the cat lying on the blanket would move away. Mm-hmm. And the blanket would go to the other cat. So it's kind of like looked to me like a bit like competition about this blanket.
1: Not so much comforting each other or caring for each other. How long have you had Fabio and Gio?
2: They're now 8 years old, so okay. Yeah.
1: In the past, when you'd see them lick each other, did you think that they were just having fun and being playful?
2: I'm a veterinarian, so when we look at cats and their behavior and how they behave socially, it was often assumed that allo-grooming is like this friendly behavior, that it enhances the bond between cats, and that when two cats allo-groom, it instantly means that they are friends. So I was looking at my cats through this view, and I thought, okay, maybe sometimes they're doing this friendly licking, but sometimes it's something else. So, and that kind of like sparked the curiosity for this study to look deeper into it.
1: And I mean, I think we have the general idea, as you said, about cats, but also more broadly for most animals, when they're allo-grooming, is it kindness?
2: Mm-hmm. Yeah, indeed. We see also in other animals, there's similar relationships between allo-grooming and social bonding. And for example, like the activity being relaxing both for the groomer and for the animal being groomed. But also in other species, we see it might have other functions related to hygiene. But also, for example, in apes, we see allo-grooming is also used as a reconciliation, we call it. So mm-hmm. After a conflict, apes would go grooming each other, kind of like to say sorry or to make up for a fight.
1: So to dig deeper, as you wanted to do, you put out a call for videos. 53 households, they had to have two or more cats. What did those videos reveal?
2: Mm-hmm. So yeah, we indeed recruited those people, and we asked them to record videos of this allo-grooming for us, and we gave them like specific instructions. So we had like more or less the same videos for every participant. And then we really looked at these videos like in detail. We scored every behavior that was happening into the videos and also like how the allo-grooming looked. And then we saw that allo-grooming can indeed have this function in social bonding, happens in this friendly or affiliative context, but also we saw the other thing, that it might be also associated with some kind of social tension. And we called it like sometimes allo-grooming is used as this, like we say, passive-aggressive sign. So cats using this grooming to like subtly convey a message like, I don't like you here, or I want your blanket, or it's a bit tense between cats.
1: How does that tension become obvious? I mean, is it just what the cats are sensing? Does it look the same to you from the outside? Because if they're licking, they're licking. Like, what's different there to suggest tension?
2: Yeah, indeed. So we discriminated this context based on everything what happens around the allo-grooming, so how it looks. So when we see cats like grooming a bit tense, we see it will often happen around the neck region, because mm-hmm. that's the region that cats will often also bite during fights or when they capture prey. And also we see these cats will have like an asymmetric body posture. So one cat will lean over the other cats, whilst when it's friendly, we see they often will have the same body posture. So they will be both lying together or sitting together. What we also saw is that the grooming is often followed by the cat being groomed, not being happy, and showing it by turning the ears backwards. So we saw like these subtle signals of tension.
1: And is the licking coming before the ultimate conflict?
2: Yeah, we saw mostly there was first licking and then a conflict. So first licking and then turning ears and starting to bow at each other or like biting. But it can also be sometimes after the conflict.
1: What accounts for the variation in behavior, do you think? How much of it is, you know, the individual personality of cats or the makeup of the family, you know, the household that they're in?
2: I think for sure there's like personality effect and also like if the cats are a match or not. So I think it's important for people, like maybe if they see this tense grooming, to look at how the cats are doing in other contexts. Are they also tense in other contexts? Are they staring a lot at each other, hiding or avoiding each other? Then it's maybe a problem with the relationships. But sometimes also, of course, cats can have these slight conflicts between themselves. And if cats see, and if owners see that the cats in other contexts are playing or are resting together, then there's maybe not really that much concern needed.
1: Fabio and Gio, your cats have lived together for a while, 8 years, you said, all right? So that incident that sparked your curiosity to set you off on this course and this study, is that, how often is that happening? What's their vibe generally? They're getting along?
2: Well, yeah, their vibe generally is very good because they will also often use this like affiliative allo grooming. So like cuddle up together, like being close and groom each other then nicely around the head and the ears. Yeah, Fabio and Gio generally have a good relationship.
1: Okay, so good. I'm glad to hear it. Wouldn't want to split them up. You obviously love animals. You love your cats and cats in general. But as you know, I don't need to tell you, it's no secret that there is this perception that cats look out for themselves, that they're selfish generally. Do you think this research will just

0: Morgane Van Bella is a veterinarian and cat behavioral scientist at Ghent University. We reached her in Ghent, Belgium. We're now at the end of As It Happens, the Midnight Edition. Coming up next on CBC Radio 1, the news.
1: As It Happens, the Midnight Edition will be back again for you tomorrow. I'm Neil Kirksall. Thanks for listening.
0: And I'm Chris Howden. Good night.

0: homeless veterans. And we're sending more money to Israel in this bill than we spend on homeless veterans in this country.
1: He was the only Republican who voted for the amendment, while Democrats were split. And finally, soccer fans are cheering in Argentina as the country secures a spot in the World Cup final. Yesterday, Argentina beat England 2-1 in the semifinal. Argentina plays Spain in the final this Sunday afternoon. And that is your World This Hour. For CBC News, I'm Neil Herland.
2: Hi, I'm Saroja Coelho. 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
5: 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I'm Carolyn Beeler.
3: And I'm Marco Werman. Renewed fighting in the Strait of Hormuz has civilian ship workers in the crosshairs.
6: Seafarers are being targeted. It's rather dire at the moment.
5: In the Philippines, a cafe gives voice to families victimized by that country's brutal drug war.
7: I think that hearing the pain from the family members will drive empathy.
3: Plus, Andy Burnham is set to be the UK's next prime minister. Can he get the country out of its post-Brexit funk?
5: And in Gibraltar,
3: cheering as the border wall with Spain comes down after years of negotiations.
5: That's ahead on The World.
3: We begin the show in Cuba, where yesterday the entire power grid went down, the third time in less than 2 weeks.
5: Blackouts there often last more than 20 hours, leaving more than 10 million people without power. Hospitals struggle to keep life-saving equipment running. Homes are forced to use wood or charcoal to cook.
3: Cuba's electricity grid has all but collapsed since the Trump administration imposed an oil blockade in late January. Adding to the island's economic woes, Washington this week placed additional sanctions on Cuba's Ministry of Tourism.
5: For what that means on the ground, we reached out to Havana-based journalist Ed Augustin. I started by asking him if power had been restored across the island.
4: The lights are never back on everywhere in Cuba and haven't been for a good few years now. But according to the latest update from the state energy company, 66% of Havana's circuits have now been reestablished. So whenever this happens in Cuba, and it's happening more and more, it does take the state some time to get the systems up and running. Two-thirds of the systems are now working. That doesn't mean that two-thirds of people in Havana have power. That means that when there is oil enough to burn and get that power to those people, that is now a possibility. So it takes some time. I jumped on a electric scooter earlier on. I spoke to the person who was giving me a lift, and his wife called him and he was happy. The power had just come back for the first time in 50 hours.
5: Wow.
4: Because what you've got to remember is that most Cubans for years now have been living most of the day, every day, without power. One more thing, I was out this morning just speaking to people in Havana, and I asked one person whose power still hasn't come back how he was feeling. And here's what he said, and I quote it to you verbatim because it stuck with me. He said, "I have to be a little hopeful. Otherwise, I'd just kill myself."
5: Wow.
4: This is really getting to people psychologically, the amount of stress, the amount of anxiety.
5: Wow. And that is everyday Cubans, not even those who might be most impacted, like people in hospitals or, you know, people who run businesses that would be dependent on power. Are there people who are feeling this most acutely?
4: Well, by definition, it's the weakest, it's the most vulnerable, it's the poorest. In terms of hospitals, they've got backup generators that tend to work, and those backup generators do have diesel. So when the power system collapses nationally, it takes a couple of minutes, but the power comes back. So hospitals are more or less protected.
5: Okay.
4: I say more or less because I've spoken to an anesthesiologist who was operating a three-week-old child, and the power went out during that operation, and he said, you know, it's out for a minute. but it feels like an eternity.
5: Oh, yeah.
4: So that's that. In terms of business owners, richer parts of society, including business owners, are buying generators. The new thing is either solar panels, which are very expensive, well beyond the reach of regular Cubans, but also gas generators. There's still gas that comes in from piped gas that comes into about 200,000 people in Havana. So lots of people, as a backup, when the power goes out, they just turn on their gas generator. But those gas generators cost about $1,000, and the average Cuban salary is less than $20 a month. So that is the stuff of dreams for most people. Regular people on state jobs, on pensions, elderly people, particularly the black population that are less likely to have family in Miami that can send them money to start a business, they're the ones that are being hit the hardest by this.
5: What about the water supply? In a lot of places, electricity is needed to pump and filter water. Is there good and enough drinking water there?
4: It's a disaster. Last year, around 1 million people didn't have running water in their homes. According to the United Nations, that's now gone up to nearly 3 million people in less than a year. 80% of water in Cuba is pumped from aquifers to where people live by electricity. So when the power goes out, that water cannot be pumped. And I've spoken to public health experts, and they say that it is almost inevitable that that's leading to a rise in infectious diseases. Mm. Because when you don't have running water, you go to the toilet, you can't wash your hands. It's more difficult to clean food. And so there's a very, very strong correlation between a lack of drinking water and a rise in disease and death. Now, Cubans find workarounds. They're used to hardship. And it's amazing if you go into some of the more urban areas to see the amount of people in the mornings just carrying water from houses where water has arrived to houses where it doesn't. So people find a way, people find workarounds, but it's tough.
5: You spent time recently with a four-generation Cuban family on the island's southern tip in Santiago de Cuba. What has their life looked like amid all of these blackouts?
4: Very, very difficult. This family has three adults that work: the grandfather, who's a primary school teacher, the grandmother, who sells bread, and the father, who is an electricity repairman. Adrian is his name. He was getting up in the dead of night, 2, 3, 4 o'clock in the morning. Whenever the light comes on, he leaves the fan on, he leaves the light on, so that he wakes up. And if that's the only power he gets in the day, that's when he does the work. And so he looked haggard. He was very, very anxious when there wasn't electricity, and happy and relaxed when there was, because finally he was earning money to try and put some food on the table. His mother, Suquel, she lines up in the morning or in the evening when the private sector bakeries are producing bread, and she resells it. The ovens of those private sector bakeries in Santiago rely on electricity. Their grandfather, Luis, is a very much loved maths teacher in a primary school the other side of town. His salary in real terms is going down because the Cuban peso is depreciating as this economic crisis wears on and the local currency is worth less and less. So their income is going down as the months tick by, but their costs are going up because food inflation in Cuba is rising. It's rising because agricultural production is collapsing, because there's no diesel for tractors. The land is now being tilled with oxen and donkeys and sickles and scythes instead of tractors. And so there's less rice and beans and vegetables being produced. So that causes inflation. This May, the Trump administration hit Cuba with new so-called secondary sanctions, sanctions that effectively kick out non-US international firms. And as a result of that, the two main shipping firms that serviced Cuba, a French one and a German one, that together provided an estimated 60% of the food that Cuba imported, they're now gone. And so whether it's food being grown in Cuba or whether it's food imported to Cuba, there's less of both as a result of these sanctions. And so this family is just trying really, really hard to get food on the table. They're not eating very well. Lots of refined white bread and sugar, not very many meat and veg. And so what happens is that the adults are losing a lot of weight.
5: What a harrowing story of just that one family in Cuba. And that's replaying all over the island, I'm sure. You mentioned the new sanctions in May. This week, the U.S. Treasury Department added more sanctions on Cuba's Ministry of Tourism. Can you tell me about those sanctions and then also how Cubans will feel their impact?
4: Yeah, for sure. So this will hit people indirectly. Tourism is one of the two main motors of the Cuban economy. It used to bring in billions a year. And now the Trump administration, the current one, is really going after tourism. Until now, they've been talking about GAESA, which is this military holding company that's controlled by the military. And the successive US administrations have been saying that the Cuban military has got too much power in the Cuban economy, and so that has to be sanctioned. What's new about the sanctions this week is that they hit all of tourism that has nothing to do with the military.
5: Mm.
4: So it hits the Ministry of Tourism, and it hits even importers that are importing oil for the private sector. And that's one of the only arms of the economy that's still kind of working. Even oil is going to be more difficult. And around about 300,000 people are employed by tourism in Cuba. But more indirectly, because Cuba used to rely on tourism to bring in billions of dollars for the state, yes, some of that money went on the police, army. I'm sure some of it was siphoned off. I don't have any evidence of that. But what I know is that an awful lot of that money was spent on importing food and petroleum. The latest statistics I've got is that just over half of all Cuban state money, hard currency, went on importing just those two things, petroleum and food. And so when that goes, that's going to hit people with more power cuts and people are going to have less food.
5: Wow. You yourself in this conversation have a few times mentioned that the Trump administration's policies are responsible for these blackouts. Administration officials say this is the fault of the Cuban government and letting the grid crumble, among other things, I believe. How do Cubans themselves explain the causes of what is happening there?
4: Most Cubans I speak to do blame the Cuban government. I was out this morning speaking to, I think, five people, and three of the people I spoke to blamed it squarely and uniquely on the Cuban government. Two people said, well, you know, the sanctions also play a very, very important role. I think that it's kind of a normal situation, right? When there's a problem in a country you live in, you look to the government that runs the country to sort it out. And in Cuba, people are very tired, very bored of the government talking about the blockade, as they call it, the sanctions. The irony is that they've been talking about it for two-thirds of a century, but it's never been as potent. And so you've got this really paradoxical situation in which the US economic war on Cuba has never been more fierce and has never been more brazenly and obviously causing power cuts. And yet, at the same time, you have perhaps fewer Cubans than ever believing that that's the fundamental cause. Hmm. And of course, the Cuban economy is incredibly inefficient, and the ruling Communist Party has failed to reform it. And it's, you know, it's anachronistic and produces very, very little. But a child could work out that any country in the world relies on energy. And if you have a superpower stopping oil, which is still the lifeblood of all economies in the world, getting into a medium-sized country, a small country, then that's going to create power cuts.
5: So Ed, just briefly before I let you go, what does the end game look like right now from there?
4: I think that is the most difficult and the most harrowing question. From the conversations I'm having, the Trump administration seem buoyant. They seem to think that the underlying dynamics are going in their direction. Cuba does look isolated internationally. At the United Nations, it has lots of countries every year voting and condemning the US sanctions on Cuba, which are not compatible with international law. But in terms of having allies that are willing to stick their head out and break this oil blockade, so far, they've only had Russia send one tanker in 6 months. And the sense I get is that the Trump administration is perfectly happy to keep on cranking up these sanctions. There's very little political cost of that in the United States because, you know, no boots on the ground, no invasion. And on the Cuban side, the Cuban government sees this as fundamentally an affront to its sovereignty. And I think they're willing to dig in as well if a deal, so to speak, is not struck. And the crisis of this, of course, is that the people who suffer, like they always are the Cuban people.
5: Journalist Ed Augustin is based in Cuba. He's been speaking with us from the capital, Havana. Thank you so much for sharing all those insights, Ed. We really appreciate it.
4: Thanks a lot. Nice to speak to you.
3: If you're a regular listener to The World, you might have noticed we're into stories about cool archaeological discoveries. So we have to mention this latest one because it is so cool. Egypt has announced the discovery of an entire city, a well-preserved Byzantine-era residential city in the western desert.
5: It includes north-south thoroughfares intersected by east-west streets, open squares, and public spaces. There's a basilica dating back to the mid-4th century, along with the remains of two watchtowers. Egypt's tourism and Antiquities Ministry says the discovery reveals details of daily life, urban development, and economic activities.
3: Experts have uncovered bread ovens and kitchens, stone grinding tools believed to have been used to produce food, and well-preserved bronze coins bearing Latin inscriptions and Christian symbols. In addition to the obvious excitement in the scientific community, Egyptian officials are hoping the discovery will help boost tourism, a major source of foreign currency.
5: Egypt has long been cash-strapped, but after years of political turmoil following the 2011 Arab uprising and the travel standstill that COVID brought in 2020, numbers show that tourism is finally bouncing back.

0: This month marks 10 years since former Philippines President Rodrigo Duterte began his bloody war on drugs. It basically gave police and vigilantes a green light to target drug users and traffickers at will. Supporters say the campaign cleaned up the streets, but critics say it led to as many as 30,000 killings across the country. The story has been well documented, and Duterte himself is now set to stand trial at The Hague for crimes against humanity. Families who lost loved ones to that brutality have created a cafe where they find community and can tell their stories. Dave Grunebaum has our report from Quezon City, just outside of Manila.
1: A mother who lost two sons in the Philippines drug war talks about the pain her family and so many others have suffered.
2: Ang pagbaslang sa aming mga mahal sa buhay.
1: The killings of our loved ones has caused fear and anxiety, says Liore Pasco. It also gave us the courage and determination to act and fight. A decade of seeking justice.
2: At lumaban, makaraan ang isang dekada.
1: On the 10-year anniversary of the start of the Philippines' war on drugs, Pasco is speaking to hundreds of fellow opponents of it. While this evening outdoor event is a tribute to the people killed and their families who are fighting for accountability, the story is not only being told by people like Pasco, but also by the baristas preparing and serving coffee at this ceremony. There's a pop-up cafe here from the Silinan coffee shop. Customers are drinking Americanos, matcha lattes, and cappuccinos. All of Silinan's three dozen baristas are family members or partners of people killed in the war on drugs. Government data says about 6,200 people were killed in police operations tied to the drug war during the six-year term of President Rodrigo Duterte, which ended 4 years ago. Human rights groups, however, say the real death toll could be as high as 30,000, including executions by vigilantes who, according to activists, often work closely with police. They also accuse police of framing and murdering unarmed suspects. Corpses were often found with heads wrapped in packing tape and signs reading, "I'm a drug dealer." There are many people who are innocent, but they were killed, says barista Cheryl Mendoza, whose husband Romulo was killed. The ones who are targeted are the poor, who don't have the capacity to fight back. Mendoza says her husband worked as a taxi driver to support her and their four children. Shedding tears at times during our conversation, she insisted he was not a drug user or dealer and believes he was killed because of mistaken identity. It hurts a lot, especially for my children, says Mendoza. My children were very young when they lost their father. It hurts. It really hurts to lose a partner. Another barista, Grace Garganta, lost her 52-year-old father, Marcelo, and 27-year-old brother, Joseph, just weeks after the drug war started. Garganta says her brother had no connection to the drug trade, but admits her father was a drug dealer. She does not condone his actions, but also says people need to understand his financial desperation. He had nine children to feed and earned a meager wage as a carpenter.
3: Ikulong nila.
1: Garganta says they should have put her father in prison and they should make the addicts undergo rehabilitation. She says addiction should be treated like a disease. They should not kill them. The baristas at Silinan provide an emotional support network for one another because they all share a similar sense of loss. But they also want to turn their tragedies into learning experiences for others, Garganta says, switching to English.
3: Silingan, there is a tagline, coffee, stories, human rights.
4: Smooth is big, exalted big, tsaka mocha big, tsaka puccino regular.
1: The Silingan coffee shop is just a few miles from the pop-up cafe. It's a popular hangout for young adults and university students. Words painted on the steps of a staircase read, "It's not a war on illegal drugs, it's an illegal massacre of the poor." Barista Nanette Castillo is talking with a table of customers and explaining the story behind the shop. Castillo lost her 32-year-old son, Aldrin, in October 2017. She says he was shot several times by drug war assassins. We are living proof of the horrors that happened, Castillo says, adding that the baristas here and the families of other victims are calling for justice and accountability. Customer Nizel Panchano is 23 and at this coffee shop for the first time. Hanchano says she appreciates learning about the heartaches these baristas have been through. She says more Filipinos need to listen to their stories because many of them believe the people killed in the drug war deserve to die.
5: They need to like put themselves in the family victim's shoes so that they understand what it feels like to lose a family member during the war on drugs. And I think that hearing the pain from the family members will drive their empathy towards the victims.
1: But the war on drugs has many supporters. Former President Rodrigo Duterte left office with a 75% approval rating, according to a survey by Publicis Asia. He defended the campaign as a necessary crackdown and that police were killing in self-defense. Duterte is now at the International Criminal Court in the Netherlands, charged with crimes against humanity. His trial is scheduled to start in November. There's also an ongoing manhunt for former National Police Chief Ronald De La Rosa, who was the drug war's enforcer. He's in hiding because of an ICC arrest warrant. The baristas at Silinanse Duterte and his drug war henchmen need to be held accountable. It's a story they'll keep telling, one cup at a time. For The World, I'm Dave Grunebaum, Quezon City, Philippines.

0: Let's pop briefly now over to the edge of Europe. That's cheering from a crowd of several hundred Spaniards very early this morning.
1: They were marking the end of the hard border with Gibraltar, the contested British territory at the southern tip of the Iberian Peninsula. The border wall officially came down at midnight. It follows years of negotiations between the United Kingdom and the European Union following Brexit.
0: When the UK left the EU, Gibraltar was between the proverbial rock and a hard place. Roughly half of Gibraltar's workforce, some 15,000 people, were commuting in from Spain every day. New border checks led to traffic snarls for them, residents, and vacationers.
1: One Gibraltar shopkeeper told the Associated Press the open border may lead to more business.
2: I think there will be more people around Gibraltar than normal, because they have to wait on the queue. 2 hours, 1 hour. So when they see there's no queue and the front is open, they would come in. You know what I mean?
1: Some 96% of Gibraltar's British residents voted to remain in the EU in the 2016 Brexit referendum. The territory's leaders have hailed the open border as a hard-won diplomatic victory.
0: People flying into Gibraltar or coming by boat will face passport checks by both Spanish and British officials. And in place of a physical fence, Gibraltar has installed a virtual border, relying on an extensive network of security cameras to monitor who's coming and who's going.

0: This is The World. I'm Carolyn Beeler. Next Monday, a new man will move into 10 Downing Street, the home of Britain's prime minister. It is Andy Burnham, the 56-year-old former mayor of Greater Manchester. Burnham replaces outgoing leader Keir Starmer, who held office for just 2 years. The incoming PM has promised sweeping plans to tackle the UK's cost of living crisis. He's also pledged to launch the biggest public housing program in 50 years. Experts say that will be no easy feat. The World's Europe correspondent Orla Berry has more.
1: It's not often you find a future prime minister spinning the decks in a Manchester nightclub. Andy Burnham has been known to sometimes moonlight as a DJ.
2: But no, he's good. He's got a good set and he plays well to his audience.
1: Rose Marley used to work in the music business in Manchester. She hesitates, though, when I ask her if Burnham is actually any good.
2: You're asking somebody who used to manage DJs and producers, so it's a little unfair question.
1: Still, Keir Starmer could hardly get a nightclub rocking, she says. Marley, who's now CEO of Cooperatives UK, has gotten to know Burnham well over the years. She says it's that sort of everyman appeal that's made the former mayor so popular in Manchester.
2: His children would get annoyed if they went to the supermarket with him because he would stop and chat with everybody that, you know, asked him, like, what's this that's going on with this? You know, like, and he'd have a full conversation, you know.
1: Burnham was born in Liverpool to a working class family. In his early 20s, he began working for a local MP and quickly progressed up the political ladder, serving as a junior minister under both Tony Blair and Gordon Brown. It was during this time, he has said, that one event, more than any other, shaped his political outlook.
3: Hillsborough left deep wounds that will never heal. Its horror is not diminished by the passage of time.
1: In 2009, Burnham had been invited to speak at the 20th anniversary of the Hillsborough disaster, marking the tragedy where close to 100 people had died in a stadium crush at a football match between Liverpool and Nottingham Forest. During that speech, he mentioned the Prime Minister.
3: And he asked us to think at this time.
1: For 2 minutes, the crowd chanted for justice for those who died. Burnham stood in silence. Families and survivors were furious that no one had been held accountable for those deaths. Burnham said afterwards he realised how detached the Westminster government had become from the lives of people in the north of England. He became a staunch advocate for the Hillsborough families. This week, a new law, known as the Hillsborough Law, was introduced in Parliament. It aims to ensure that public authorities act honestly and openly after major disasters. Andy Burnham was back in Parliament to see it through.
4: I feel tempted to start this speech by saying, as I was saying 10 years ago in this place, but it feels fitting to be here tonight, and particularly...
1: Almost 10 years ago, Burnham stepped down as an MP and ran for Mayor of Greater Manchester, where he stayed for 3 terms. Being popular in Manchester, though, may not help him in the move to 10 Downing Street, although some political experts say the bar right now is pretty low.
5: Politicians are, especially like the key political leaders at the moment, they're not really well considered. We are in a moment of like very high distrust.
1: Miriam Sorace is a politics professor at the University of Reading. In the last few weeks, Burnham has made some big promises. He's pledged greater public control over water and energy and says he's planning the biggest public housing building programme since the Second World War. It all looks good on paper, Sorace says, but there's one big obstacle.
5: A lot of what he seems to be proposing will require to find significant funds, specifically the council housing proposal.
1: One of Burnham's most talked about plans is known as Number 10 North. He's proposing to relocate part of central government to Manchester. That idea could be costly too, Sorace says, and he faces other challenges a little further afield.
6: I don't know anything. I see that he was, I guess, the mayor of a town. I hear he's extremely liberal.
1: The transatlantic relationship has been rocky since Trump's return to office.
7: if I were Mr. Burnham, I think a straight-talking northern relationship with Mr. Trump would probably be more effective.
1: Keep it transactional, says Roly Asthana with the UK in the World programme at Chatham House. Burnham hasn't revealed what his foreign policy plans might be. Critics say it's because he has little experience in that field. Asthana says she'd advise him to keep all of the UK in mind when conducting international negotiations.
7: Everything that you do needs to answer the question, does your international choice tangibly improve life in communities, particularly those who have felt left behind in Britain?
1: Miriam Sorace says no one can predict what the transatlantic relationship might look like under the new prime minister.
5: Burnham has a lot of charisma, so maybe he's going to find a way to warm Donald Trump's heart. Who knows?
1: For some, like Rose Marley in Manchester, the new UK leader offers the promise of something different.
2: I believe we'll have a new style of prime minister that will hopefully rewire the country and give us all hope again.
1: It's going to be a steep learning curve, Marley says, and hopefully Andy Burnham is up for the challenge. For The World, I'm Orla Barry.

0: Yesterday, two oil tankers were struck by missiles in the Strait of Hormuz. Both ships were Liberian-flagged and belonged to a logistics company based in the United Arab Emirates. One seafarer was killed and several others injured, according to the company. The UAE's defense ministry says the ships were hit by Iranian cruise missiles. Since the beginning of the U.S.-Israel war with Iran, thousands of seafarers have been stuck aboard ships in the Persian Gulf, unable to pass through the strait. Some were able to leave during the peace talks between the U.S. and Iran, but with the resumption of fighting, some 6,000 seafarers are still stuck.
1: The escalation to attacking vessels that is transiting or trying to go out from the Persian Gulf through the Strait of Hormuz is rather dire at the moment.
0: John Kanyas is a maritime operations coordinator for the International Transport Workers Federation. His union represents seafarers on the vessels that were hit yesterday. Kanyas says the attacks on shipping have resulted in fewer seafarers accepting assignments that put them in the Persian Gulf.
1: When we're looking at the major supplying countries like the Philippines, the deployment of seafarers has gone down dramatically. They are down to around 35%. Normally, when they were sending out seafarers, it's amounting to 60,000 monthly, but that is down to roughly 35. So there is a significant deployment issue relating to the war in the Gulf.
0: Are you also getting calls and appeals from the families of these seafarers in places like the Philippines and Thailand?
1: Yes, certainly. Places where there is no communication with the family, although majority of the ships have been providing communication facility to the seafarers. There is sometimes obvious, let's say, lack of that because not all ships had that equipment readily available for them. You would imagine there are vessels which are seagoing, which is readily equipped with internet connections that they can call families, whilst there are some ships as well that they don't have such facility and they rely on the mobile point connection to reach their loved ones.
0: I'm really curious, how do you monitor the traffic in the Strait, not to mention other places around the world from London? Like, draw us a picture of your office. Do you have a bank of computer screens and you can see all the ships in real time? And like, what is your communication? Is it cell phones or sat phones?
1: Monitoring traffic is near impossible, even with the, you know, sophisticated equipments.
0: Yeah, so you're talking about radio signals and satellite?
1: Radio signals, that's correct, yeah. It's where the locator of the vessels. Because of the fear of being targeted, right? So they switch it off as a result. It is quite impossible to monitor them. What we rely on is messages from the seafarers or be it from our partners.
0: So you're saying it's really difficult to monitor what's going on in the Strait of Hormuz because ships have switched off radio signals. So you're getting an incomplete picture. Is that right?
1: That is correct, yes.
0: Mm. I'm wondering if you get the sense that the personnel aboard these ships generally have a sense of solidarity as they wait for things to change, or is there stress and anxiety that has destabilized the community aboard these ships?
1: There is obviously issues that will arise as a result of being put into a place where you might call it prison at this stage because they can't move or they can't even go ashore. So there are those situations whereby seafarers also suffer mental disorder as a result. And this has been reported from seafarers who manage at least to go home back in their own countries. And then they medically assess.
0: The UN's International Maritime Organization last week condemned the renewed attacks. And late last month, the same organization announced a plan to help these sailors get out of the strait. How complex is repatriation? What does it look like? And what's happened to that effort by the IMO?
1: I'm now separating the ship to a people, right?
0: Okay, yep.
1: The plan really is to evacuate the vessels out of the area because they've been there for a long time. However, though, it is quite worrying at that point that there are a lot of mixed messages. Is it safe to use the southern corridor, which is the U.S. part where they control it, whereas on the other side, the northern corridor, which is Iran. Normally, the attacks happen actually in the southern corridor.
0: John, what are you asking governments to do today that they are not already doing?
1: The governments within the area, as well as those actors like Iran and the U.S., need to at least come to a peace. They need to go to the table and negotiate a solution, a permanent ceasefire, and hopefully peaceful resolution. It seems at the moment that seafarers are being targeted as a result of this conflict to inflict at least a leverage on one another. So we would ask actually the international community as well as the states in the area to to refrain from targeting vessels, because at the moment this seems to be what they are doing and what is happening. And it's costing life of seafarers, workers and families that they will leave behind. From the beginning of the war, there were reported 50 seafarers that had died as a direct result of the war.
0: Mm. For you as a representative of these seafarers looking to do right by them, what does it feel like when you see the generals and leaders make these big claims about controlling the Strait of Hormuz? And then we see the price that's paid on the ground and for your folks in the sea and on vessels?
1: It seems to be that the seafarers are not well looked after in the case of their contribution to the world economy, to the world trade itself. Be it their minority, they are very important in the supply chain. So I would urge all the governments to actually look into this, because we would see a decline of seafarers wanting to go to sea if this continues as a result of this war. Majority of us, the trade unions, and even the employers themselves, will not be able to do this. Only governments that can attain the peace so that the passage in the Strait of Hormuz become free, as it were, before the war.
0: John Cañas is a maritime operations coordinator for the International Transport Workers Federation. He joined the show today from London.
2: And now, the sound of milk.
3: Tu vois, ça s'appelait.
2: Not literally, as you can hear. This is Camille, the Oscar-winning French singer, composer, and body percussionist. Her latest album is called The Sound of Milk. It's her first album in 15 years, and it's about her journey as a mother from giving birth to raising teens. The World's Jerry Haddon profiled Camille when she came through Barcelona on tour more than a decade ago. Back then, she was performing the experimental gems that would launch her to acclaim. On her new record, as Jerry discovered, Camille comes across as older, wiser, and somehow even more creative.
4: The Sound of Milk is actually three records: birth, infancy, and adolescence.
3: Alors le ciel pleurait la mer, et tout le monde s'y baignait.
4: This track is off of Adolescence. It's called La Terre, or The Earth. On it, 47-year-old Camille sings to her two kids about what the world was and what it held. The sea, the sky, the seasons, the smells. It all added up to love, she sings. And that love, she goes on, had a name: paradise. The song is sweet and mournful, as if all the things she describes have been lost to the past.
5: Parce qu'au présent, ce serait trop violent, en fait.
4: Because what's happening in the present is too violent to address, she told Radio France Inter recently. Why? Asked the interviewer. What we're living through, she says, the destruction of the planet. It's too hard.
5: Comment raconter aux enfants ce qui se passe?
4: How can we gently explain to children what's happening, she says? How can we comfort people today? How can we tell them kindly about all the violence and reconnect them with their childlike hearts? Camille herself no longer sounds like a child, at least not compared to the irreverent younger artist who came to Barcelona 13 years ago. At that stage of her career, she was all tongue-in-cheek, poking fun at things like spiritual growth and transformation.
5: Because I've changed so much.
4: This was Camille from an artsy parody of herself that she posted on her website back then. She could get away with such silliness, off stage and on, because she could also do this. All the instruments you hear in this song, Wild Ducks, were Camille playing her own body as a percussion instrument and then singing simultaneously over that.
3: While the birds you chase for a feather, while the singers bring you joy.
4: In her 2013 show in Barcelona, she was so high energy that she took the crowd on a spontaneous romp through Barcelona's old city afterward, turning many a head. On the record she had just released back then, there was a bonus track called I'm Never Going to Grow Up. But now it seems parenthood has changed that.
3: No!

0: No Miracle is another single off of Adolescence.
1: J'ai passé 6 ans de ma vie à allaiter mes enfants. J'aurais pu allaiter un village.
0: I spent a total of 6 years of my life breastfeeding my children, she told French radio. I could have breastfed an entire village, she laughs, and then become a wet nurse, I think, at some point. I loved it because it was nurturing, she says. And something else.
1: Je l'ai compris parce que c'est peut-être une réparation pour moi parce que mon papa.
0: I came to understand it might be a form of healing for me, she says, since my dad's mother abandoned him at birth. He spent his early childhood in an orphanage without any real care. I wonder if there was something along those lines, she says, that needed healing.

Cami's third single off of Adolescence sounds like advice for teens. If you smile at angels, she sings, you'll smile at passersby and everyone. You'll be laughing all the time, even as you grow up and grow older. For The World, I'm Jerry Haddon, Barcelona.

0: This is The World. I'm Marco Werman. There is a certain romance in the idea of the gap year. You pack a bag, maybe travel somewhere totally different, maybe settle into a new culture with the hope of returning home a little more wise, possibly with a new language under your belt. Spain seemed like the perfect choice for one Canadian woman on her gap year, a steady job as a nanny near the ocean. But things didn't exactly go as planned. On GBH's Stories from the Stage, Angela Liu shares a decision that reshaped the direction of her life.
1: For the last 29 weeks, I have been an au pair to this family in a town called Begas. I took this job and came to Spain so I can learn Spanish and be a local for a year. I took this job in particular so I didn't have to dip into my savings. I get room and board covered and 70 euros a week. Every morning, I wake up and I put on the playlist that I made for the girls. As soon as the last song plays, we all know it's time to wrap up and start walking to school. As soon as I see them off in the school gates, I run for the first bus that will take me down to the train station, catch the train to Barcelona Sants, switch for the metro to take it all the way to the end of La Rambla, where I take my Spanish classes. The whole trip is about an hour and a half to 2 hours. As soon as Spanish classes are over, I run out the door so I can do the whole trip in reverse and be there in time to pick up the girls when they get out of school. Every day after school, it's some combination of doing homework, studying for tests, doing chores, going to Kumon or dance classes, maybe hanging out at the library. I cook dinner, we negotiate over eating vegetables, and try to make sure everyone's showered and in bed at a reasonable hour. By now, it's evident that I am no Mary Poppins. But we've got our own rhythm, and it works. However, when their parents are around, I feel awkward. In the way, any dream about me becoming part of the family has definitely evaporated by now. It's pretty clear I'm just the help. There have been nights on weekends when I come back and find that they've left nothing for me to eat, even though there isn't anywhere else in this little town where I can get a bite. I want to tell them how I feel, but I feel guilty taking up more of their time when they're so busy, and I don't have the words to express myself anyway. They tell me that if there's anything we want you to change, we will let you know. But that's not the feedback I'm looking for, nor the reassurance that I seek. On Friday nights, I start off my weekends by going down to the local Human Castle Tower Building Group, the Castilleras. This is a proud Catalonian tradition. Normally, I feel pretty lonely in this town, but it's hard to feel disconnected when someone is physically standing on your shoulders. And that's why these are my people in Vegas. And this is my life in Spain. And no, it's far from perfect. Most of the time, I feel pretty trapped, actually. But I'm more than halfway through my 10-month contract, and I know I can stick it out. This is the wildest thing that I've ever done. I've completely jumped off that prescribed path in life. Deep down, I am terrified that instead of this being just one fun year in my life story, it's going to be the beginning of the end. Every morning, I wake up in my twin-size bed, look up at a pink ceiling with princess stickers on pink walls, and I get my daily dose of quarter-life crisis. I am anxious that my parents will never stop worrying about me. So I spend most of my weekends holed up in a cafe with one cortado and one bocadillo, studying for the GRE and the LSAT, preparing to apply for grad school so I can get my life back on track again. February 20th, 2016. Two friends of mine visit from Canada. They stay in a hostel, see the sights, drink copious amounts of wine. I tell them about the Castilleras because that is the coolest thing that I am doing here in Spain. To my surprise, they want to come out to Vegas and see Friday night's practice because we're not performing this weekend. And they do. And the next day, we're hanging out in Tarragona when I find out that it took them more than 2 hours to get back to the hostel last night because of how few buses and trains there were. Like any good Canadian, I start apologizing because they really shouldn't have experienced that. And Kate cuts me off. No, no, she said. It was our choice to come see you. We wanted to do that. I just don't understand. How do you do this every day? In the days that we've been in Barcelona, we've seen more of the city than you have in months. Are you happy? I know I'm not, but that's not the point. And I try to explain to Kate that my contract's almost over, but she's not having any of it. Look, if it's about the money, you can always make more money. In fact, you will make more money. When are you going to get another year to spend in Spain? She's right. Of course she's right. I spend half my time on public transit, the other half with two kids who won't know me from Eve 2 years from now. What for? I've been so obsessed with the idea of not spending my savings, I haven't even looked into what it would cost to live in Barcelona by myself. It takes me only 3 weeks to find a sublet in Barcelona. I give my 2 week notice and I move into the city. And just like that, everything changes. Okay, well, not everything. I didn't become Audrey Hepburn in Roman Holiday overnight. I still counted every euro cent. But I had a marvelous time in Barcelona. I changed my mind about the architect Gaudi being overrated, and I ended up visiting all of his existing works, including the obscure and remote ones that tourists rarely see. I went couch surfing in Pamplona, stayed with strangers, and I walked the path that the bulls run. I took out a book on Catalonian history. I don't even like history. But I found it really enjoyable to learn about the cultural and historic influences that made my new home the city that it was. It's ironic. I was so deeply afraid that my unconventional gap year was so supremely irresponsible. I overcompensated by taking on so much extra responsibility. I essentially became a stay-at-home mom. Turns out all that was standing in the way of the adventure that I wanted to find was my own fear. I look back on that year in Spain, and it's filled with the memories I made in the last 3 months, as if it had been a full year. Thank you.
0: That was Angela Liu on GBH's Stories from the Stage. The World is produced by GBH and PRX, broadcasting weekdays from the Nan and Bill Harris studio in Boston. I'm Marco Werman.
2: And I'm Carolyn Beeler. We'll see you right back here tomorrow.

0: That was The World from PRX. The program was recorded earlier in the day.
1: This is Asian View from NHK World Japan. I'm Keiko Kitagawa. An international conference has failed to reach agreement on expanding catch quotas for Pacific bluefin tuna. This means it will be difficult to increase the limits from next year. The week-long conference wrapped up in Japan on Tuesday. The negotiators discussed a 25% increase in the catch quota for bluefin tuna weighing 66 pounds or more in the Western and Central Pacific. The area includes Japan's coastal waters. They also discussed reducing the cap for the priced fish weighing less than 66 pounds by 6%. The participants couldn't overcome their differences due to opposition from Mexico. The death toll from a fire that engulfed a pub in Bangkok on Sunday has risen to 30. Many of the victims are believed to have died as they tried to flee the smoke that quickly filled the one-story building. One survivor says there was little chance of escape.
2: It was so rapid, we didn't think. Simply put, there was no way at all to get out. The people who managed to get out were already outside and they ran to the outer area. The people who were inside couldn't get out because we didn't know where the exit was.
1: Investigators say many bodies were found in the bathroom near one of the rear exits. They're looking into whether the door could actually be used to get out of the building. The World Health Organization has opened an office in Tokyo to deepen its cooperation with Japan. The new branch will focus on strengthening healthcare systems in developing nations. There are growing concerns about the decline in support for developing countries, partly due to the decision by the United States to withdraw from the

0: Michael Herland.
1: I'm Saroja Coelho, and you're listening to CBC Radio 1. 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
2: It's pretty rare for a guest star in a hit show to become the thing that people are talking about, but that happened. Canadian actor Brittany Allen was that guest star on The Pitt last year. So when HBO decided not to submit her for the Emmys, Brittany did it herself and got that nomination anyway. I'm Alameen Abdul Mahmoud, and this is Commotion. Brittany Allen is here to talk about this. Brittany, congratulations on your first primetime Emmy nomination. Welcome to the show.
3: Thank you, Alameen. Thanks for having me.
2: Of course. So nice to have you here. Listen, you've had a week to process this news. How are you feeling?
3: I'm feeling really grateful and very proud. It's funny. I have a 3.5-year-old, and in the last few months I've been able to be pretty much at home with him all the time, which has been amazing. Yeah. But I think he sensed that my attention was slightly elsewhere in the last week. And he's taken the last week to then become just a brand new, completely insane version of himself. So honestly, I feel like I've been processing it in these little like second windows. My partner and I go, oh yeah, this is happening. Or when he passes out, you know, finally at night, we are able to take a beat. But it is funny processing these big life and career events when you're just, you know, dealing with a little one who doesn't care about any of it.
2: Yeah. A little one who's like, at this point is like, I don't know what an Emmy is, but maybe we can have some eye contact. Exactly. You know, I think that's actually kind of delightful. Let's talk about the performance that led to this. You play Roxy Hamler, who's a mother and a wife who's facing the end of her life. I just want to play a little bit of your performance.
4: I don't even know what hurts more. The cancer or knowing I'm never going to see my sons grow up. Feels like a cruel joke. Dwight, give me children and a husband I adore if you're just going to take them away from me.
2: Bernie, you ruined my life with that performance. I just want to just tell you that right now. But when you watch that clip back, what's the thing that goes through your mind?
3: I honestly, I emotionally am definitely brought back to that. And I also kind of see it as in the third person, you know, I now that I'm however many 8 months out from filming that scene, I just have empathy for that person. And then I also think about all the work that went into it. You know, as a whole, the entire show was this immense, wonderful challenge that I just dove into with everything I could. But that scene in particular, I remember when I was given that script for that episode and I saw that monologue, and I, you know, when you first see a monologue like that, it's exciting. And it's like, oh my God, okay, this could go one of two ways, because there are some big, you know, life and death, the biggest, it's like Shakespearean, you know, these statements. And if I don't, you know, tap into just the most kind of truthful, raw way of delivering this, it's going to be read as like over the top and too dramatic, and or not dramatic enough. So I just banged at that monologue for as much time as I had in the lead up, and was like even calling a good friend the day before as I was driving around Pasadena with my kids sleeping in the back, like running it and talking about it, and 2 a.m. the night before, you know, in bed with my partner, like riffing on it. So it's like but then all of that was just so great. And as well as, you know, I did just a ton of research on cancer and mortality and terminal illness. And it's so beautiful when you do all this work and you do all this, you know, intellectual thinking and emotional backstory. And then you come to set and you just kind of are taken on this journey with the words, and you're really in the moment. And that was the magic for sure of that scene. in particular. I was, you know, Sean Hattissey, who's one of the other actors on the show, was directing that episode, and he's so gentle and giving, and Fiona was just right there with me, and it was really beautiful. I think we all came out of that feeling like, okay, we did our work, and you know, it's like it was cleansing in a deep way.
2: I think what I heard in that answer is like your attempts at sort of figuring out how to ground that monologue so that it doesn't sort of get to a place where it does feel like sort of over the top. And listen, like you've had roles on a whole bunch of really big shows, right? Like you had roles on The Boys, on Dexter, Original Sin, at Schitt's Creek, All My Children. You're a guest star on The Pitt. How do you approach coming on to a job like this one as a guest star on this and figuring out how to like sort of ground this thing while you are sort of playing this guest star role?
3: A good question. Guest stars can be challenging because they oftentimes, especially on shows like this, or, you know, say a cop show, they're the most dramatically demanding characters, you know, in the time that they're in there. The doctors and the cops are taking care of the victims and the patients. But then you're jumping onto a set that's this well-oiled machine with all of these people who have a rhythm and they know each other well, and you have to come in and just, you know, bring your A game in something that might be really vulnerable or really intense. So it is a challenge. And this show in particular has, it's a very unique rhythm that at first was like, okay, how does this work? It's like, you know, I guess on most shows for people who aren't familiar with it, you know, you shoot one side out. So you and I in a conversation, there's a camera behind me capturing all of your reactions, you know, different lenses, and they light the whole one half of the set to get you, and then they turn it around behind your back and get my responses, and then they'll do a big wide. And so in between each of those setups, there is a major lighting change, and oftentimes, you know, the actors go back to the green room and they're these days, unfortunately, on their phones and, you know, checking out, and then and then coming in 30 minutes later. But on The Pitt, because it's just this hospital set that everyone is existing in, like, and all the lights are there, they, you know, they're making slight adjustments. They kind of have this, you know, the gaffer has this big iPad, he walks around with like adjusting the fluorescent lights above, right? Subtly, and it's there's a lot of thought that goes into it, but also it's just kind of this lived in set with these amazing Steadicam operators, like these that are capturing it. And once you rehearse the scene a few times, and there's just a lot of like conversation and collaboration around the pacing of it, where you're going to, for me, not where I could move because I was just stationary, but for the other actors, you know, there's a little bit more freedom to play. And then once you start rolling, you just live in the scene, and then you do it again, and then you do it again, and then you do it again. And you kind of don't even know what the camera is going to catch. So it was tricky at first because you're not getting maybe quite as much specific feedback of, okay, this is the moment we're going to get. And okay, you know, you got, so you feel like, oh God, okay, well, I got to be on every single moment.
2: Right.
3: And I also have to be constantly finding new things. Even if we're running the scene 10 times without really much interruption in between, but it was beautiful. Like it ultimately kind of, I think, really taught me how to just exist in the moment again and again, and be as present as possible so that each time we came to a different moment, it could elicit a unique response.
2: I should say, like, Brittany, like the episode comes out, the fan and the media reaction is pretty much immediate. Like everybody's sort of praising this performance. You're getting just all kinds of accolades for that performance. HBO then decides not to submit you for Emmy consideration. How'd you feel about that?
3: You know, I definitely at first was like, really? It stung a little. As I've said throughout the last couple weeks of talking about this, like that feeling is a feeling you know well as an actor, you know, and as anyone probably in the entertainment industry, you give your all, and it does not guarantee anything beyond the satisfaction of having given your all,
2: right?
3: And, but you know, when you've done that so many times for so many years, and the politics, you know, occasionally work in your favor, but time and again, they just don't. And yeah, you're 40 years old and you've got a kid and you, you know, you're just kind of over being worried about what other people think as much too. And you're kind of sick of just the way that the odds are so stacked against you. You just say, well, fuck it. Sorry. I'm just going to go for it. And not only am I going to submit myself, which I did alongside a number of other great actors from the pit, when it comes time to, you know, that final week of voting, I'm going to stand behind that work and I'm going to take a few risks with how I promote the work. You know, my partner and I stayed up late one night and he built this great For Your Consideration post that went semi-viral and really took off. And it's been just a very fun and beautiful journey in the aftermath to be able to talk about the work and to be able to talk about doing as the little that you can, but as much as you can within that framework to take matters into your own hands in a business that otherwise really takes that power away from actors.
2: Well, so I want to hold on that idea of sort of taking power into your own hands, and maybe we can sort of close on this, because you've actually successfully submitted yourself for an Emmy nomination before. You won a daytime Emmy in 2011 for All My Children. So you're not actually unfamiliar with the idea of saying, I think the thing I got to do here is bet on myself. But then we see the reaction to the story of Brittany. I think that's the thing that I'm interested in, is like the story of you self-submitting for an Emmy nomination and then getting the nomination. It's kind of exploding all over the internet. I mean, there's so many people who are sort of connecting with the story. Why do you think the story of you submitting yourself and getting the nomination is connecting with so many people?
3: I think it's really layered. I mean, not to put myself, you know, it's been interesting, and I'm not to put myself in some greater storyline of you know, the people against the man, but I do feel like right now a lot of us are looking at the world and just having a deeper awareness of how unfair it is and how the people at the top, the people who were born with money and privilege, they just have such a freaking grip on that. And there's been this idea that if you're not in that place, you can build your way up there. And maybe at one point, you know, when you could get a job that could help you, you know, buy a house and pay groceries and all of these things, you could also afford a life that was had some ease in it. But I think now just every year, it just seems to be getting worse. And we're all going, you know, how are things this expensive? And how is it this impossible to get ahead year after year when I'm working so hard? And so I think there's just that general sentiment as a whole in our society right now. And then in particular, maybe with the entertainment industry, like I said, I just think people know, and especially actors, you know, whose job it is to bring their heart and their vulnerability and their emotions to every single audition that comes their way, only to hear absolutely nothing in response in the aftermath most times, you know, or if you hear anything, it's no, you know, it went to the daughter of, you know, this hugely famous actor or, you know, whatever, like not all the time. But I think it, and that's the point, is that sometimes talent and breakthrough. Sometimes hard work breaks through. And I think that maybe people saw that in this story. Someone, you know, who's been working at this craft for many, many, many years and who delivered a performance that people really did resonate with and who said, hey, you know what? I'm not a fan of how things are run and I'm going to try to just like mess with the system a little bit. And, you know,
2: and
3: it's
2: it
3: just
2: worked.
3: A little gesture, but it seems to have resonated in a big way, which is really cool.
2: Yeah. It's not just trying to mess with the system a little bit. It's trying to mess with the system and then it actually working. Like, that's the
3: You're right. Yeah, that's cool.
2: Congratulations on that. I don't think we're supposed to have favorites, but we'll be pulling for you. So thank you so much for coming on the show today, Brittany. Really appreciate it.
3: Thank you. My pleasure.
2: Yes, of course. Talk to you soon. Brittany Allen is an actor from Toronto. She's nominated for the Emmy for Outstanding Guest Actress in a Drama Series for her 7-episode arc on season 2 of The Pitt. You can find those episodes on Crave.

0: I'm Alamin Abdul Mahmoud, and this is Commotion from his album 1783. That's a bit of Aquaculture with The Avenue. He's among those shortlisted for the Polaris Music Prize, which is out now. Look, the Polaris shortlist is always a big moment because that award has a deep history in Canadian music. But this year, there's a little bit of a twist because a new prize has just been announced. It's called the Meridian Prize, and it's for musicians specifically from Western and Northern Canada. CBC Music's Natalie Harmsen has written all about it. What's up, buddy? How are you?
1: I'm good. We're so back.
0: Nice to see you. Let's do this. Okay, let's start with maybe a little bit of context. Like, yep. What is the Polaris Music Prize supposed to do? What's the vision and the hope for that prize?
1: The vision is that it celebrates the best Canadian album of the year, but without regard to popularity, genre, album sales, streams. This is selected by a jury of over 200 people from across the country who are really just pulling for the albums that they love and that they see as being creative and inspired and giving us something different to listen to in music. And that winner will take home $30,000, and then they get that title of best Canadian album of the year.
0: So that's the vision and the hope. That's what we dream of when we sort of think about the Polaris Music Prize. Who stood up for you this year? So, because the shortlist came out, like it's been, I think, a bit a week or so since it came out.
1: Yeah.
0: What stood out for you?
1: I mean, we can't talk about the shortlist without talking about Angine de Poitrine.
0: Let's go.
1: Because, of course, I think that was really exciting for me to see because I think arguably they're probably the most buzzy name on this list. Just with the year that they've been having, there's so much momentum. And
0: they opened for Jack White in Toronto last night.
1: Yeah. Last night.
0: That's right.
1: I didn't get to go. One of my colleagues did.
0: I'm very jealous with that. Yes.
1: I'm jealous too. But I think Polaris is interesting because sometimes with those albums, they can be released last year. So they maybe have a bit less momentum going for them, but the Angine one came out just in April, so it's just really been riding the wave that they're having.
0: Can I just say, I've seen this video of Angine playing RBC, the Blues Fest in Ottawa.
1: Jazz Fest in Montreal?
0: They played Jazz Fest in Montreal and Blues Fest in Ottawa. Okay. The size of the crowd that you're seeing them draw is so gigantic that you kind of like, you're not going to factor in all that popularity into the choosing of the best album, which is supposedly not the thing that the Polaris does.
1: It's not.
0: Yes. Let's talk about this new prize, which was just announced 2 days before the Polaris shortlist came out, which is kind of an interesting timing. That shortlist includes, by the way, this artist.

0: That's from Winnipeg, Les Fontaine, with the song is Body Double. I really love that record. They're on the shortlist for the inaugural Meridian Prize. Natalie, what is the Meridian Prize supposed to do? What is it intended for?
1: So similarly to Polaris, it's celebrating an album, really looking at the creativity, the cultural impact it's having. And again, we're not so much paying attention to the streams, the sales. Yeah. It's really just looking at albums from that geographical area, so the North and the West. And it feels a little bit more homegrown, a little bit more local shine is what we're getting with this prize.
0: Now, somebody listening to this conversation going, the Polaris Music Prize is supposed to celebrate the best album coming out of Canada.
1: Mm-hmm.
0: Famously, Western Canada, Northern Canada, part of Canada.
1: Yeah.
0: What is this prize intended to do? Like, what? Why is there a need, shall we say, for a prize like this? What do you think?
1: I really see this as being, when I first heard about it, as being akin to almost the East Coast Music Awards, where you're really just looking at those local artists. I mean, when we look at the Polaris shortlist, it's a mix of some bigger names, some smaller names, but I think you can look at it and be like, okay, most people know who Angeline de Poitrine is. Most people have heard of Peaches, even if they haven't listened, so on and so forth.
0: Yes.
1: Whereas when you look at the shortlist for the Meridian, it's, you know, you've got some bigger names like Begonia, but then there's also Fontaine. There's also Homefront, which is more of a touring band than a band that rolls up on, you know, the Juno's red carpet, for example.
0: Homefront played a church basement in Toronto a month ago. Like, that's sort of the size of venue that we're talking about here.
1: Yeah, exactly. So I really see it as spotlighting local musicians and just really kind of celebrating the fact that this is a smaller geographical area, but we have so much talent coming out of these spaces.
0: Mm-hmm.
1: And even though Polaris does a great job of geographically kind of touching across the country, I mean, this year we've got albums from Ontario, Quebec, Nova Scotia, Manitoba, the North as well.
0: Yeah.
1: And I mean, that's great for a list of only 10, I would say. But it's still nice to also support the artists that maybe can't make it onto such a small list. Mm-hmm. Canada's so big.
0: Yeah, gigantic country. But also, I guess what I'm trying to get at is, like, is there a subtext here? Is there a subtext here that actually, like, the need for this prize is because the Polaris Prize is not representing the country as a whole as it's sort of intended to do? Is that, or am I reading too much into this?
1: I mean, I think it's possible. Like I did say, I do think Polaris this year specifically has done a really good job of kind of reaching across the whole country.
0: Yeah.
1: But it is nice to know that, like, this prize is also going to give shine to people who might not land on that short list. And, you know, it's a longer shot for them. With Polaris, we're listening to hundreds of albums just to narrow it down to a list of 40 and then a list of 10 and then a winner, right?
0: Yeah.
1: So with this, because the pool is a bit smaller, I think it's almost better in a way because you're able to give that shine maybe a little bit more easily.
0: I think, like, when I think about prize culture in general, I'm actually, like, a really big believer in prize culture because I do think it raises the profile of the artists who sort of end up nominated. So when you look at the list of people who are nominated for the Meridian Prize, like, what do you notice about that list? It's like, oh, this feels actually kind of distinctly different from the process of the Polaris Prize. What sticks out for you?
1: I mean, I think sometimes I've found that there are albums on there that necessarily, they might have been maybe a bit more underrated. So, for example, I really love Two by Fox Warren, which is on that Meridian shortlist.
0: Yes.
1: And I feel like it just didn't get that much recognition when it did come out. I think it ended up on the Polaris longlist, but it didn't make the shortlist.
0: Right.
1: And so I'm really excited to see that it's still going to be recognized in this way. I think Andy Schaaf is incredible. It's such a kaleidoscopic record.
0: Yeah.
1: So it's going to be beautiful if it, you know, ends up winning.
0: You know, let's play a little bit of Fox Warren, shall we? Let's just play just a little bit of it right now.

0: When you think about this, the Meridian Prize and the introduction of the Meridian Prize, does it feel to you adversarial in any kind of way, or do you just kind of think of it as a complimentary in terms of like the, just the general prize scene that we have in this country?
1: Yeah, I think it's complimentary. I think, first of all, in terms of scale, Polaris, if you win, you get $30,000. This prize, if you win, you get $5,000, which, I mean, obviously nowhere in the same ballpark, but that's still enough to change, you know, a life. If you're an indie artist, you know, you need some studio time.
0: Exactly.
1: You need to, you know, buy some gear or something like that, pay for a studio session. That money truly is going to have an impact. And, you know, it might go a little bit further than, say, if you're winning a big award and it's like, yes, your name is out there, but maybe you need something a bit more tangible for that moment in time, right? So I see it as just being another way to celebrate Canadian music. And in my opinion, as somebody who works in Canadian music, we can never have too much of that. This is a good thing.
0: Yeah, I think, like, to me, like, I look at this list of the Meridian Prize and the artists who are nominated for it. You know, always excited to see William Prince.
1: Yes.
0: I just literally get any nomination. I really love that record, the one that just recently came out. But what I get kind of sad about is that it sometimes it feels like, with all of the attention that some artists get, you know, it kind of feels like our smaller artists like really don't have a piece of the sun, you know? Mm-hmm. And so to see a home front on a list like that, it makes me relieved. It makes me relieved to go like, okay, there's more and more opportunities for this. And also every time that I like look at the list of nominations, for example, of like the East Coast Music Prize, the thing that sort of sticks out is, oh, even if these artists have not connected as well with Western Canada, they are getting their due in their community and in the places that, you know, in the places they're actually from.
1: Yeah.
0: So, yeah. I think like that is, to me, a thing to celebrate. But also at the same time, Natalie Harmson, I really appreciate you coming here to tell me, hey, Elamine, it's not shade happening.
1: It's not.
0: It's a big pie for all of us to share. So
1: spread the love.
0: Okay, that's exactly what we're going to do. Natalie Harmson, I appreciate your time. Thank you so much for being here, friend.
1: Thank you.
0: Yes, of course. So nice to have you here. Natalie Harmson is a journalist with CBC Music. We are going to go out on a little bit of begonia, if you guys don't mind. My name is Elamine Abdul Mahmoud, and this show is called Commotion. Begonia is an artist who's nominated for the Meridian Prize and the Polaris Music Prize this year for her album Fantasy Life. The only artist that has got a little bit of overlap between the two prizes. So bridging the gap, if you will. In the meantime, have a great day. My name is Elamine. Talk to you soon.

This is We Regret to Inform You. Wickenheiser says her hometown of Shaunavon, Saskatchewan, had the three key features of most Canadian prairie towns: a church, a Chinese restaurant, and a drafty old hockey rink that sold crinkle-cut fries. It was the early 80s. Wickenheiser spent her days helping her grandfather bale hay on the farm, and her nights watching her father play in an old-timers hockey league. She says her dad was a lot of things, but an elite-caliber hockey player was not one of them. Yet, still, in a 1,600-person town, where the rink was always cold and the fries lukewarm, she watched her father's games like they were the Stanley Cup final. And one evening, after one such game, Wickenheiser and her dad headed home from the arena. He tucked his daughter into a sled and pulled her along the snow-packed sidewalk. When he heard a little voice from behind him say, "Dad, I'd like to play hockey too." The next morning, Wickenheiser woke up to the sound of hammering. She looked out the window and there was her father building her very own hockey rink in the backyard, complete with a frozen path to the house so she could lace her skates in the warmth and glide straight out the back door. Wickenheiser says aside from ripping around the backyard rink, her favorite childhood memories were spent draped across a brown corduroy easy chair next to her dad watching hockey night in Canada. The Edmonton Oilers were the closest team to Shaunavon, Saskatchewan, and they won the Stanley Cup in 84, 85, 87, 88, and 1990. Wickenheiser watched every goal from that chair. She analyzed each play as though it was game tape before heading to the backyard to mimic Messier's moves. Being a backyard rink, it was all corners, and those corners forced her to get creative. Soon she could maintain peak speed around even the tightest of angles, and she developed razor-like accuracy when shooting. Because she learned quickly that if she took a shot on net and missed, she'd have to spend the next 10 minutes locating the 3-inch puck in 5 feet of snow. In 1988, Calgary hosted the Winter Olympics. Calgary was a 5-hour drive from Shaunavon. So the family loaded up the van and made the trip to watch a few competitions. And 10-year-old Wickenheiser was enamored with the athletes. There was no women's Olympic ice hockey in 1988, only men's, for 68 years and counting. But Wickenheiser told herself one day she'd play at the Olympic Games. She didn't know when or how, but she was going to. In 1989, Wickenheiser turned the ripe old age of 11, making her eligible to join her first Pee Wee hockey team. Except, Shaunavon didn't have a girls' hockey team, so she decided she'd just play with the boys. With that, her parents signed her up to play on the town's boys' Pee Wee team. But as she warmed up on the ice, the air in the arena felt extra chilly that day. It quickly became apparent all eyes were on her. There were glances, whispers. Then, as Wickenheiser tells the story, one of the boys' fathers pressed himself against the glass and started heckling her. He was pointing and yelling, "Look, she can't even skate," until someone said, "That's not her. She's over there," and pointed to the other end of the rink, where Wickenheiser was tearing up the ice. She skated circles around the boys, but the heckling only got worse. One day, Wickenheiser was getting ready for a game in the change room when the mom of an opposing player burst through the door and began berating her in front of the whole team.
She told Wickenheiser she didn't belong there, that she should, quote, stay away from her son on the ice. Another parent told Wickenheiser she was taking a spot away from the boys, stealing the spotlight from the boys, hogging the boys' ice time. One asked her why she didn't just play ringette. And yet another told her to stay in the kitchen. Remember, this was 1990. She was called a freak, a stunt, and the gossip behind her back was even more painful. So Wickenheiser cut her hair short. If she could look like a boy, then she would fit in. If she couldn't be singled out as the girl, then she wouldn't be harassed. She started getting to the rink early to change alone, then hide in the bathroom until the other players arrived. When even that became a problem, she started getting dressed in the safety of her parents' van. She said the feedback was that she was a good hockey player, but that she was a girl, and girls didn't belong on the ice. After games, Wickenheiser would head straight for her backyard rink. It was safe there. There were no glares, no whispers. She could breathe. So she spent hours after school, after practice, perfecting her wrist shot, her slap shot, her stick handling, deking imaginary defensemen until the wee hours of the morning. She realized she carried the weight of an entire gender on her tiny shoulders. If she played badly, they'd say it's because women couldn't play hockey. If she just worked harder, played harder, if she was the best, maybe no one would criticize her. But she was wrong. The better Wickenheiser got, the more resentful the other players became. They didn't like the attention she drew, the skills she possessed, the minutes she played, the points she scored. She became a target. Wickenheiser says players started taking unnecessary runs at her, goaded by coaches hell-bent on putting her in her place. After games, she'd hobble back to her parents' van, battered and bruised.

Wickenheiser's parents watched their daughter shrink. She became completely isolated from the team, from the sport, from herself. The abuse was tearing her up inside. Literally, she developed an ulcer. So Mrs. Wickenheiser decided to switch gears and register her daughter for a hockey school an hour from Shaunavon in Swift Current. Then the phone rang. Swift Current didn't accept girls. Her mom said, oh, and why not? They said, well, because it was a boys' hockey school. Her mom then asked where exactly it stated that it was a boys-only hockey school in their advertisements. To her recollection, it simply said hockey school, and the denial of a female player sounded like a human rights issue. And she hung up the phone. Two days later, they got a second phone call. Her daughter was, begrudgingly, accepted. As Wickenheiser tells the story in her book called Over the Boards, one summer she attended an elite summer camp in Regina. It was run by a scout for the Oilers, so every aspiring hockey player in the province signed up. There was only one problem. The players were put up at a nearby university dorm, but being a girl, the only girl, Wickenheiser wasn't allowed to stay with the boys. The camp organizers didn't know what to do with her, so they stuck her in a janitor's closet down the hall. That summer, Wickenheiser didn't get a bed. She brought a sleeping bag and a pillow from home. And each night, after a hard day's skate, she'd crawl into the closet and lay her head between brooms and buckets. Above her, dusty old coats dangled from a rod. In 1990, the inaugural Women's World Hockey Championship was held in Ottawa. And for the first time, Wickenheiser watched women skate onto the ice. And from her corduroy easy chair, she thought, wow, other girls played hockey? She thought she was the only one in the world. In 1991, the Canada Winter Games were held in Charlottetown. It was the first year ever that women's hockey was accepted into the game since its inaugural program 24 years earlier. They would put together a girls' youth team in Alberta. So, the Wickenheisers picked up and moved to Calgary so their daughter could try out for the team. And she made the cut. Wickenheiser would be the youngest and shortest player on the team at 12 years old, standing 5'0". But it didn't matter. Her razor-sharp puck control led her to 3 goals in the competition, including the championship-winning goal. Team Alberta took home the gold that year, and 12-year-old Haley Wickenheiser was named tournament MVP.

her time in Calgary, Wickenheiser graduated from the peewee to bantam to midget level for players 15 to 17. She was placed on a new team, still all boys, but she was playing well. They were 15 solid games into the season, followed by great success at a tournament in Medicine Hat. Wickenheiser says that tournament was one of her finest performances on the ice. She felt part of the team for the first time. As the bus pulled back into their home arena, their coach asked her to meet him in his office. She guessed he was going to tell her what a great job she'd done that weekend, or maybe that he was moving her onto the power play. She says in her memoir that he sat her down, looked her in the eye, and said, "You're a great hockey player, but I'm going to have to let you go. I just can't handle having a girl on the team." Wickenheiser was shocked. She'd just played the tournament of her life. She looked around the office at the other coaches. None of the adults in the room stepped in and said, "Wait, cutting a talented player based solely on her gender seems wrong." No one said a word. Instead, she grabbed her things, walked out of her coach's office, past the locker room, out the arena door, to the parking lot, where her mom was waiting to pick her up. Wickenheiser climbed into the front seat and told her mom she was cut. Her mother looked at her teary-eyed daughter and for the first time asked her if all of this was worth it. She'd stood by as her bright, talented teenager developed an ulcer, slept in broom closets, shed countless tears, iced countless bruises, developed anxiety. It was getting harder and harder to watch. Now could be a clean break. So she asked her, was she sure she wanted to keep going? Maybe this was a good time to try something else. Wickenheiser says that cut would leave a scar. But it also ignited a fire. Clearly, she wasn't cut because of her abilities. She was helping them win games. Wickenheiser went from sad to angry, and she made a plan. You're listening to We Regret to Inform You. If you're enjoying this episode, you might also like Rejecting Women in the Boston Marathon from season 2. You can find that one in the CBC Listen app or in our podcast archives.

Wickenheiser was now without a hockey team. So, around 1993, she decided to attend tryouts for the women's national team, Team Canada. The very team whose inaugural game she'd studied in her parents' basement only 3 years prior. The team that first opened her eyes to the fact other women played hockey. Now, that team was looking for fresh talent. Wickenheiser made the cut. She said she showed up to her first national team camp at age 15 with a bad haircut and bright red cheeks. Once again, she was the youngest on the team, by far. To illustrate just how young, she says her roommate taught grade 10 math. Wickenheiser was taking grade 10 math. She was given a nickname, High Chair Haley. The truth was, she'd never been happier. She was surrounded by women hockey players. Women hockey players who, make no mistake, could and would knock the daylights out of her at practice, but who also understood the stakes. Everyone on the roster came from tiny towns scattered across the country. They'd all sacrificed to be there. She'd found her people. Wickenheiser arrived at her first Team Canada World Championship game in Lake Placid, still reeling from her midget AAA rejection. So she used that rage as fuel. High Chair Haley scored her very first Team Canada point at the World Championships, an assist, and the team came first place. Wickenheiser said in that moment she knew it was only the beginning. She had her first taste of gold, and she wanted more. The following year, it was announced that finally, after 78 years as a men's only sport, the International Olympic Committee voted to approve the addition of women's hockey to the Olympic Games as a full medal sport. And from the moment that news broke, Haley Wickenheiser says she knew exactly what she needed to do. She needed to win an Olympic gold medal. Bringing home the gold would prove to the country, no, the world, that women's hockey was just as deserving of time, attention, and respect as the men's. The 1998 Olympics were set to be held in Nagano, Japan. She had 4 years to prepare. In 1997, Wickenheiser played her second world championship in Kitchener, Ontario. By this point, she was 18 years old, a competitive hockey player for 7 years, a good chunk of that on Team Canada. And yet, this was her very first game she'd ever played in front of a packed arena, 8,000 screaming hockey fans. In the first round of the tournament, Canada beat Switzerland 6-0. Next, they beat Russia 9-1. Then they clinched a victory against China with a 7-1 final score, taking Team Canada to the semifinals against Finland, whom they beat 2-1. And that's when they entered the championship game against their biggest rival, Team USA. The rivalry between Canada and the United States was as old as hockey itself, and Team Canada did not want to lose on its own turf. This was the last major tournament before the Olympics, a moment to establish themselves as the unbeatable powerhouse of the North. By the third period, the score was 3-3, meaning they would enter a sudden death overtime. Wickenheiser got the puck, she passed it, and Team Canada scored the championship-winning goal. 4-3, Wickenheiser with the assist. It was a high. One Wickenheiser rode straight to the Olympic team tryouts. In the fall of 1997, the Canadian women's Olympic hockey team held its first ever tryouts in Calgary.
28 players from across the country were invited to partake in a grueling 6-month training camp to compete for a spot on the team. Over those 6 months, Wickenheiser says they bunked together, weight trained together, ran together, skated together, hiked under weighted backpacks together, dragon boat raced together. She said that tryout was make or break. If you could survive boot camp, you could survive anything the games threw your way. 20 players were selected, and Wickenheiser was one of them. She was going to represent Canada at the Olympic Games. Heading into the Olympics, two things were capital T true. One, Canada was considered unbeatable. They'd won all 4 women's world hockey championships over the previous 7 years. And two, under no circumstances could they lose to the U.S. Wickenheiser was feeling confident. She'd survived the boot camp, led the national team in scoring, clinched championship-winning goals, been MVP on more than one occasion, and her trophy case was brimming with shiny gold medallions. And in February of 1998, Team Canada filed onto an airplane headed for Nagano, Japan. Team Canada won the first 4 games in the round robin by a margin of 24-5. Then they were up against Team USA. The press called the match meaningless for both the U.S. and Canada because both teams had already qualified for the final. But Wickenheiser says that language spoke directly to how little the world understood the stakes of women's hockey. Every single game was meaningful because they had so few opportunities to play. This was it. There was no Stanley Cup in their future, no multi-million dollar endorsement deal, no all-star game, no award shows. The round-robin game against the U.S. may not have impacted their chances at making the finals, but it was one more chance to play, and one more chance to prove Canada's domination over the sport. But Team Canada lost that round-robin game. 7-4. The U.S. scoring 6 consecutive goals in the last period. Wickenheiser says Team Canada walked off the ice that day humiliated and rattled. The unexpected loss against the Americans completely threw Team Canada. 3 days ahead of the finals, it was their first loss against their rivals. And Wickenheiser, who landed in Nagano with unwavering confidence, felt her nerves start to set in. Little girls in their little towns were looking to them to win, to put on a show so spectacular, hockey fans and sports writers alike would turn their heads away from the men's games. Suddenly, the rink was a fishbowl, and Wickenheiser started noticing cracks. The first ever women's gold medal hockey game began in a packed stadium, and the first period closed 0-0. As they started the second, Wickenheiser says their nerves and desperation were palpable. They weren't playing strong, they were playing scared. With less than a minute left in the second period, the U.S. clinched a power play, and with only 6 seconds remaining, the Americans scored. 1-0. In the third period, the U.S. scored again, 2-0. With 4 minutes left in the game, Canada scored, 2-1. And Wickenheiser says it breathed new life into the team. Team Canada pulled their goalie to add an extra attacker onto the ice. One more goal. They only needed one more goal to tie the game and skate into overtime. 20 seconds left on the clock, 15, 10, and with 8 seconds remaining, Team USA scored into an empty net. 3-1, Canada lost.
Wickenheiser says in that moment, women's hockey came into its own. But for her, it was pure devastation. As the officials hung the silver medal around her neck and "O Canada" blared across the stadium, all she could do was bite her lip to keep from crying. She only had one thought, that she was a complete failure. That she let down the country, that she let down little girls in their backyard rinks. The men's team didn't even place. Team Canada flew back to their home and native land with no gold medals for the birthplace of hockey. But Wickenheiser didn't want to see her friends or family upon return. She was humiliated. She couldn't sleep. She didn't leave the house. She said she never wanted to feel this way again, ever. So she tucked her silver medal into a drawer and she made a plan. Episode. The results of the 1998 Canadian Olympic Hockey Games are brought to Parliament. Pro teams come calling, then name calling, then calling again. And Wickenheiser takes a shot at spinning her rejections into gold. Join us next week for Rejecting Hayley Wickenheiser, Part 2. We Regret to Inform You is an Apostrophe podcast production. 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Research and production, Allison Pinches. 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Engineer, Jeff Devine. 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

0: From CBC News, The World This Hour, I'm Pep Philpott. About 200 wildfires are burning across Ontario. Most are in the northwest part of the province, and that's forcing the evacuation of more than half a dozen communities. As Sarah Law reports, one First Nation community has been completely destroyed.
1: I've never seen a fire that big. It was angry. It was moving fast.
2: 15-year-old Mia Pavela says she narrowly escaped, grabbing her two chihuahuas before heading to the beach. Her community, Nomegusasagagan First Nation, has been completely destroyed by wildfire. Just over two dozen people boarded a handful of boats on Monday. They had minutes to get everyone across the lake. Pavela's mother, Helen, is the community's chief.
3: They survived it, but now we have nothing. My community burnt down within less than an hour.
2: Evacuees are staying in Thunder Bay, about 250 kilometers south of the First Nation. Chief Pavela says her people are determined to rebuild.
3: They have a duty to help us.
2: But they need support from the provincial and federal governments. Both levels still don't recognize Nomegusasagagan as an official First Nation. Chief Pavela says that shouldn't determine the amount of support it receives. Sarah Law, CBC News, Thunder Bay, Ontario.
0: Nova Scotia Premier Tim Houston is going ahead with today's public event in Yarmouth, despite being swarmed by an angry crowd yesterday that saw protesters smash his car windshield. Kayla Hounsell reports.
4: Protesters shouting at Nova Scotia Premier Tim Houston as they swarm his car, climbing on top of it, standing in front of it, and smashing the windshield. The event began with around 50 people peacefully demonstrating against library cuts. But as Houston was speaking inside at Acadia University, the crowd outside grew. They surrounded him as he was trying to leave, protesting all sorts of things: budget cuts, fracking, and calling for stronger Mi'kmaq rights. Houston was eventually escorted back into the building by the RCMP and left the campus in a marked RCMP vehicle.
5: Let's be honest. What happened after the event today was not peaceful. It was violence.
4: In a statement on X, Prime Minister Mark Carney condemned the violence. The RCMP say they arrested one man who was later released without charges. Kayla Hounsell, CBC News, Halifax.
0: Ukrainian President Volodymyr Zelensky is facing a political controversy. Protests are taking place in Kyiv and other cities over Zelensky's decision to remove a popular defense minister. Hundreds of people in Kyiv chant Mykhailo Fedorov's name. The 35-year-old was only in the defense job for 6 months, but he's credited with Ukraine's successful expansion of drone warfare against Russia. Oleksiy Honcharenko is an opposition MP. He says Fedorov is a political threat to Zelensky.
6: In the show of President Zelensky, there should be only one star. Zelensky became suspicious about possible political ambitions of Minister of Defense. And when he feels something like this, he is getting rid of such people. He is moving them from high and important positions.
0: Zelensky has not yet publicly commented on his decision. The U.S. has launched fresh strikes right across Iran overnight. A video released by U.S. Central Command shows a rocket being launched from a ship. Iran is hitting back with drone strikes on U.S. military sites in Jordan, Bahrain, and Kuwait. Days of reciprocal and escalating attacks are making the interim deal to end the war appear irrelevant. Armin Mahmoudian is an Iranian research fellow at the University of South Florida.
7: It is not formally dead, but on an operational level, it seems to be the collapse. Specifically speaking, if you look at the latest development, and we have witnessed that the United States is expanding the scope of its strikes against Iran.
0: U.S. President Donald Trump is issuing another warning for Iran, saying it better behave, his words. That's your World This Hour. I'm Pep Philpott.
8: 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I'm Saroja Coelho. Next, from the BBC, People Fixing the World.
9: Okay, let's see what we've got here in what I call my graveyard of gadgets. An old remote, too, actually, that don't work. Kids thermometer that hasn't been used in a while. I've got cables, headphones, I've got charger heads. I mean, this is all just stuff

0: that's lying around in my house that would probably otherwise just end up being thrown away. Sounds familiar? Well, I'm Myra Anubi, and today on People Fixing the World from the BBC World Service, we're literally fixing stuff. So get your overalls on as we head to South America to find out about clever ways to give old gadgets new life. I've got a lot of stuff in my house that doesn't work, but I'm not the only one. Across the world, countless everyday products, kitchen appliances and electronics are just thrown away. It's one of the fastest growing types of waste globally, with more than 60 million tons of electronic waste being produced annually, according to the World Health Organization. So today we're traveling to the South American country of Argentina to meet people who've decided not to throw out broken or discarded appliances, electronics, and all sorts of household waste, but instead to repair and reuse them. But why Argentina? Well, to find out, let's bring in our reporter on the line, Jane Chambers. Jane, what's pushing people to do this? Is this just a trend to try and fix stuff?
1: No, I would say it's just the situation in Argentina. You know, it hasn't been great for a while. It's faced years of economic uncertainty and there are rising prices from everything from their famous steaks to phones. And yes, inflation isn't as bad as it was before, but the cost of living, it really is so expensive and it's pushing people to be creative. So they're finding ways to repair things they need, like household items, which means objects last for longer.
0: I guess if you have to decide between buying food or even getting a new phone, you have to eat, right?
1: Well, I know people love their phones, but yeah, I think eating comes first. So absolutely. But the problem is for many people in Argentina, their salaries just aren't keeping up with the cost of everyday goods going up. So they might need to put off buying that new phone or whatever it might be that they need just to pay for the basics each month.
0: Now, Jane, let's get into the solution. You were in the capital, Buenos Aires, to find out about different projects where people are fixing old and broken stuff.
1: Yes, so the first project I'm going to look at is something called Club de Reparadores, which means the Repairers Club. They promote fixing and reuse as an alternative to throwaway culture. And they do it through things like organising repair events and teaching people how they can mend things themselves.
2: We as a society have a lot of creativity and kind of resourcefulness to solve problems. And also because, well, we are a less affluent society, let's say. So we value a lot more objects and materials.
1: So that's Melina Scioli, one of the co-founders. And while I was in Buenos Aires, she took me to a project they help with. This one moves around the city so they can reach different communities. And when I met them, it was in a leafy park by the tracks of an old railway station called Estación Coclan. There's a table in front of us with people sitting down and all sorts of objects in front of them that they've brought in to repair. What's going on here?
2: We are witnessing the repair van, let's say. It's called Reparamóvil in Spanish, and it is a program from the city government of Buenos Aires, which brings repair events to all through the city.
1: The Reparamóvil is a light blue transit van, which is used to take the different tools they need to do the repairs around the city. The van goes to pop-up events like the one we're visiting, where they set up a long table full of different tools, including soldering irons, screwdrivers, testing equipment. And around them, there's piles of old appliances waiting to see if they can be brought back to life. Melina takes me to meet Lucio Landoni, one of the people she and her team trained to run the workshops.
3: Hola.
1: Hola.
3: Lucio, un gusto.
1: Igualmente. I saw that you were working on a toaster. Someone else has got a kettle. What are you doing?
3: Reparamos bicicletas, reparamos ropa.
4: We repair things like bicycles and clothes, and also domestic electric appliances. As well as repairing things, we also want to teach people how they can do it themselves.
1: And what are the most popular things? What do people normally bring in?
3: Las cosas más populares para reparar.
4: The most popular things are microwaves, electric ovens, blenders, but they need to be things that they can easily bring here. We don't fix TVs or washing machines or fridges. These are small things that people use every day at home.
1: And what kind of things are normally wrong with them?
3: O sea, la persona viene.
4: People tell me what's wrong with it, and then I take a look. For example, today someone brought in a toaster, and they told me that the button doesn't go down anymore. So I am looking at that to see what we can do. If we don't have the spare parts, I tell them to come back another day with the spare parts, and we will fix it.
1: And is it free?
3: Completamente gratis.
1: Well, that's good. You've got a microwave massive in your bag, massive, heavy. Just tell me your name.
5: My name is Sandra. I live in the neighborhood, and I have this very old microwave, but I didn't want to go and buy a new one. It just started setting on fire. So I missed the last time the guys were here, and I didn't want to miss it this time. And I just found out I have to change a very small part of it, and I can fix it myself.
1: Someone who's happy with all the successful repairs today is Marina Garrett. She's a senior official in the Buenos Aires city government responsible for sustainability and circular economy programs like this one.
6: The purpose is to promote circular economy and repairing as a sustainable habit and as a way of responsible consumption.
1: Why is this so important for you, coming out into the community and having these people here learning to fix things?
6: Because repairing, it is a way of extending the life of our objects and a way of not generating waste.
1: Marina and her team run around 12 of these events every month. There are 6 people here today, busy mending things with help from people like Lucia, who we heard from earlier, and others waiting their turn. So far, teams like this have looked at around 3,000 objects that need repairing and managed to repair over 2/3 of them. Melina Schioli, who brought me to the event, is pleased with the outcome.
2: For a project for Club de Reparadores, it feels like a huge success that actually the city turns community repair into a public policy. And it actually helps us a lot to have a larger impact and to kind of bring and make this idea grow beyond our means, let's say.
7: It's a good thing when an idea can grow bigger than it was initially intended. Jane, so these guys, they don't just repair stuff, they also teach people how to fix their own things. I wonder, did you have a go at fixing anything?
1: No, not that time, but it did inspire me to think about the broken things I've got at home that I think I could learn how to fix or get fixed.
7: We all could, actually. But Jane, when items are repaired, there's no guarantee that they will work as well or even that they'll last as long afterwards.
1: Yeah, you're right. And it's interesting you should say that because many people I spoke to mentioned a big problem with everyday objects like computers, phones and household goods is that the manufacturers don't build them to last. So people want that to change and for there to be more affordable spare parts available when they need fixing.
7: And like with many things, you need the government to be part of this if you really want to have that lasting change.
1: Absolutely. And Melina thinks that if the government is more aware of these issues, they'll start changing laws to make manufacturers more responsible. And she also says if the government are involved, it means they're reaching a wider audience and repair culture is becoming part of daily life in Argentina.
7: So Jane, I have something similar that happens where I live. It's in a community hall and it happens once a month where volunteers come together to repair a lot of stuff. In fact, they've recently fixed my wooden chairs. This idea of repair pop-up spaces, it's not new, is it?
1: No, Mara, it's not. But I'm really pleased to hear that they fixed your chairs.
7: Me too. It's saved me money.
1: Good. So, no, these repair clubs, including your local one, are all over the world. But Melina's club does a lot of other things as well. She told me how they go into schools to teach future generations to repair things. And she points out it teaches valuable practical skills like problem solving. She also showed me a directory of local repairers that you can find on their website, where people can take things to be fixed.
7: Right, so like the yellow pages of repair people.
1: Exactly.
7: I'm Myra Anubi and you're listening to People Fixing the World from the BBC World Service. And today we're fixing everyday stuff in our homes. We're specifically in the South American country of Argentina, where years of economic instability have helped to create a strong culture of repairing and reusing things. Habits that are now gaining new relevance in a world concerned with rising costs and waste. I've still got our reporter Jane Chambers on the line. And Jane, there's a lot more that's happening out there in Argentina, right?
1: Yes, there is. And the next project I went to, it's a fun one, which I really love. So it's a project called Lindor, which is run by two women. And they transform much-loved old blankets that people have sentimental attachment to into coats and jackets. Now, they also run workshops around Argentina, showing other people how they can do it. And I went to visit them at one of their venues, La Fábrica, a warehouse in Buenos Aires. Leonor Barreros is sitting at a long wooden table full of scissors, threads and piles of brightly coloured old blankets. Perched on high stools around the table, there's a group of five women, carefully taking on board her instructions. She's busy folding and snipping a piece of paper from an old magazine to show them how to make the pattern, which is going to transform those blankets into coats.
8: We work with old blankets. I like to say that we took bedclothes into street.
1: I love that, bedclothes into street. Why is it important to make these coats out of blankets and not with some new material?
8: Because the old blankets has better materials, more wool, less synthetic. It's the way we find to recover old things into new and use textiles that we already have. It's really easy. We share our method online so everybody can download the pattern. You can do it yourself.
1: Lourdes Chico Ruiz, who's running the workshop with Leonor, tells me there's an emotional reason to transform the blankets as well as a practical one.
9: Es importante esto, el poder darle un reuso.
10: For me, it's important that these blankets get a new life, bringing back memories for the people wearing them. It might be cozy recollections from their childhood, and we can take those memories out onto the street and face the world as an adult.
1: So it's like an emotional shield.
9: Sí, sí.
1: So you're wearing the most beautiful mustard coloured coat. Where's it from?
9: Viene de la casa de la abuela.
10: It comes from my ex-girlfriend's granny. When she died, we went to her house, which was full of blankets, and chose some. I made this coat for me and one for my ex. It's quite stiff and heavy, and when I wear it, it feels like I'm warm in bed. It gives me that comfort that grannies can give us when we are little.
1: I'm here with one of the participants in the workshop. Can you tell me your name?
11: Ana Maria.
1: And I see that you were very excited when you arrived and you were talking about your blanket. Where's your blanket from?
11: Mi manta es la manta de cuando yo era chiquita.
12: It's from when I was little. I went to my mother's house to find it.
1: It's a beautiful blanket. It's checked. It's got navy and red. It's going to be a great coat. What do you remember from when you were little?
11: Enroscarme en la manta.
12: I will wrap myself up in the blanket and read. Or when I was little, they would read to me. And for me, coming here today is a way to continue those memories.
1: We've got some beautiful coats at the back that are already made that everyone's trying on and eyeing up. Some really lovely colours and very soft. Got bright red and green, some mustard coloured ones. Now they're looking in front of the mirror. This is their inspiration for what they can make their blankets into later. Leonor makes it clear that anyone can do this. You don't need a sewing machine because the coats are stitched together by hand and the pattern's available on the Lindor Instagram. While the women kneel on the floor, carefully cutting around the coat pattern on their blankets, Lourdes tells me that the blankets are also a way of getting people to think more about what they're wearing and where it comes from. And although it's not mainstream, she thinks that some people in Argentina are moving away from mass-produced, low-cost clothes that are often thrown away.
9: Creo que hay mucha gente que está encontrando ese camino.
10: I think more and more people are anti-fast fashion. And I'm pleased to say clubs that teach people how to upcycle and reuse their old clothes are becoming popular. There's value in being able to repair, to transform things.
0: I really like that there's value in being able to repair and transform things. But the other thing I really like is that it's women taking charge of this.
1: Me too. It was really good to spend time with them.
0: So Jane, so far we've fixed household goods and we've transformed blankets into fancy coats. Is that all?
1: No. Well, to finish, I want to take you somewhere more edgy. So we're off to an old cavernous building in the centre of Buenos Aires, where some people called Cyber Sorujas hold events.
0: Cyber Sorujas, does that have to do with some kind of cyber stuff?
1: Yes, it does. So Soruja translates to waste picker. And in Argentina, there's a tradition of people who go around rubbish bins scavenging for things they can reuse, you know, probably because of the economic climate. But these Sorujas are different. The collective has taken the name Cyber Sorujas because they seek out cyber-related things like computers or phones and repair and reuse them. And there are groups of them all over Argentina. So I thought I might have something to offer them. So I went to one of their gatherings in a shared community space in the center of Buenos Aires.
13: These computers right here, all of them were either donated or salvaged. And we have them all connected in a local area network with a game so people can play with each other.
1: That's Dead Guy, which is the gaming name he wants to be known by. He's one of the organizers of the event tonight, which is busy. I'm in a huge room with concrete walls covered in layers of flyers and posters. There are tables of old computers people are using to play retro video games on. There's a big screen with old school computer codes flashing on it and music decks with noisy sound checks stopping and starting, which makes me think it's time to go somewhere quieter. We've climbed three flights of stairs and I'm in a room full of computer cables and old laptops where I can finally hear properly and find out more about the event.
13: Tonight, what we do is we try to bring people together, everyone that knows us and hopefully someone that doesn't know us, that is new to us. And we try to show them a good time and introduce them to our cause, which is recovering old hardware.
1: Dead Guy tells me that their group of Cyber Sorujas started off with friends who wanted to get together and play video games from their childhood on old salvaged hardware. But then COVID-19 and the lockdowns happened, and it made them rethink things.
13: The reality that a lot of people were stuck at home, entire families, without a computer or with like a single computer or maybe just the one cell phone for all of them to do their work or their homework if they were kids or whatever, that shed light on a situation we knew nothing about. And so the entire project took on a different meaning. And we went from let's just us have a little fun with old games and turn it into let's give something back. All of these computers, let's just, you know, get them in working order and give them back.
1: Across the hallway, one of the other event organisers, Uktumi, takes me to see their treasure trove. Wow, we're in a room just full of hard drives. So this is your storage room?
14: Here we store everything we receive from the people, donations, and it's a bit in disarray.
1: I have got in my bag an old computer that I've brought along that's just been sitting in my drawer because, you know, it just stopped working. It stopped connecting to the internet. What can you do with a computer like this? I put it back on factory settings. Is it useful, something like this?
14: Yeah, well, I think this model is very useful. I mean, it's not an old computer. It's quite, for us, it's quite a recent computer. Well, we have to check it if it works, to what extent it needs repairs, if we can repair it. And usually we give it a new life and you can, you know, do everyday stuff and also, you know, play games even with it.
1: Uktumi tells me that he and the other volunteers in Cyber Sorujas do this work part-time and for free. They all have day jobs to pay their bills. With the money from events like this one, they pay for parts needed for the repairs and for travel to get to people. As well as donating computers, part of their work is to help people have a better understanding of how computers work.
14: People, for example, doesn't know how big files are, you know, how much space does a photo take, how much space does a video take, you know, and they just keep filling their storage, you know, they save everything in the cloud, and once they are out of space, they have to pay more. It would be better if people knew how to deal with that better, to know that they can store stuff locally. They don't need to send everything to the cloud.
1: Hugdumi and his colleagues are clearly passionate about what they do. They tell me they get huge satisfaction from tinkering in their workshop and working out how to fix the computers. A few days later, I go back to the community centre where they held the event to meet someone they're helping. Hugdumi is holding two bags with a monitor, keyboard and cables. He's explaining to Ciro Guerra how to set up his new computer. Ciro, a teenager, tells me it's taken a couple of hours to get from Quilmes, a city outside Buenos Aires, but he says it's worth it.
15: I want this computer so that I can have better tools to help me with my schoolwork. I found out about the project through a neighbor who also asked for a computer. Now I just want to get home and try it out.
0: He clearly values being able to use his computer to do his schoolwork. And I also love the idea of dead guy bringing gadgets back to life.
1: I know, it's brilliant, isn't it?
0: I know. I mean, tell me, Jane, what about your old computer? What happened with that?
1: Well, it's good news. I'm very happy because Hugdumi sent me a video showing me that he got it working and he told me he'd find it a new home. And he explained that through donations like mine, they can give computers to university students and school children like Ciro, and also to places like community centres as well.
0: They should come to my house, Jane, because I have lots of gadgets that could be fixed and could actually help other people. Now, you also said before that the Cyber Sorujas, they have other groups across Argentina. How many exactly, and how many people are they helping?
1: Well, Hugdumi told me they've got around 500 people in different groups across the country, and he says they've helped more than 200 people receive recycled computers. That was last year. And you know what? Being able to donate my computer that had just been sitting around in my drawer, it really made it quite obvious to me that we should all be doing more to do repairing and recycling.
0: I mean, also, the other thing I'm learning is that volunteering can actually make a difference. And if you can't volunteer, just having these conversations about what it means to reduce and repair, that can also help. So thank you, Jane, for what we've heard today.
1: Thanks, Mara, and really lovely to be with you as always.
0: Well, it's clear that not all heroes work in labs or tech spaces. Many of them are in our communities doing simple things to make a difference. Have you been fixing, repairing, or reusing something recently? Let me know by sending an email to peoplefixingtheworld@bbc.co.uk or just send me a WhatsApp voice note to the number +44 8000 321 721. Now, I'm off to look for more solutions, so catch me next week as we try to change our world one idea at a time. Until then, I'm Myra Anubi, and thank you for listening.
16: 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Now, from Australia's Radio National, this is What the Duck, a show that explores some of the most unusual elements of our natural world.
17: Hello! There's humans here. I'm Dr. Anne Jones, and this is What the Duck, recorded on the lands of the Jagera and Turrbal people. And I'd like to acknowledge the traditional owners of those lands and of the lands of anyone listening into this, plus anyone present. We are going to play a game today. It's a game called Duck, Marry, Avoid, and Friend Zone. Our expert guests, who will be each representing a type of animal, broadly speaking, is Dr. Christina Zdenek from the Australian Reptile Academy for Snakes. Dr. Cesar Pushmiran, a wildlife vet and also someone who I can't look directly in the eyes because he has podcasts and we're actually mortal enemies.
18: I am planning on sabotaging the whole event today.
17: We've got Dr. Brian Lessard, who is our favourite Bri the Fly Guy. Yeah, see? Entomologist and author of a really wonderful children's book called Eyes on Flies. ABC science journalist Jacinta Bowler. Jacinta's like the only other person in our team who looks at scats and goes, oh. Now, we've also given them some tools for today. We've got handy self-censoring waterfowl, just in case there is any swearing. Tune up. We're going to begin with romance, the wooing, the before bits, and then we're going to move on to the raunchy bits where cloacas kiss. And then finally, the partnering part, because are they good parents? Is this someone I want to marry? To determine if these creatures are worth friend-zoning or ducking, first they must get your attention. Beautiful songs, flashy feathers, maybe a bit of pheromone action, or just a ping on an app that's close enough. Snakes. Christina.
19: There is some subtleties. So with pheromones, so the females, they exude these lipid-based proteins from their scales, from their skin, and they leave a scent trail, which then the males will follow. Mm. And we might have multiple males because they all want to get some. And then when the males encounter each other, it's time for the battle. It does get a little bit intense with the wrestling, and they intertwine, locking, try to push each other over. So it's a real battle of like strength and size. So pretty well like humans in that regard, I suppose, right? When the rightful male does win, then he'll approach the female. And this is where it gets a little bit cute and subtle. Then he will caress her body and work his way with his chin, rubbing and moving along, a little bit of jerking action. And then he eventually does the deed, never to see each other ever again. And there's a species of snake that actually, once they have mated, they start emitting a different smell. Don't come here. I'll be a waste of your time. The red-sided goddess snake. But one really cool example is the king cobra, the longest venomous snake in the world, the snake-eating snake. This hasn't been published. The male and female, they're traveling for kilometers. The researchers who I spoke with directly, they said that they would come from all different parts, but then meet at the exact same point in time and place, and the same thing next year and the following year. So monogamy and snakes, who would have thought? The annual booty call. How good. All right. Good argument, I reckon.
17: Thank you. Caesar, how are birds getting attention?
18: We might peak early for birds because that's one thing they do incredibly well. Famously, we have birds of paradise, these extraordinary displays and these plumages. We see the satin bowerbird with its bowers, these monuments to love. That's all they are. They're not nests. They're architectural structures just to show the female how good they are at building something.
17: I build a monument for our love.
18: Yeah. And then, of course, we have calls or songs, all for the purpose of wooing a mate. But I did find a fact about the white-fronted Amazon parrot. The male, in order to impress the female, in order to say, look, I can be a good father, I can be a good mate, will regurgitate food into her mouth. No?
19: Bring it on. No?
18: A few couples making eye contact, which makes me concerned.
19: Yeah.
18: But I think my favourite is the blue manakins, these little birds that live in Central and South America. They have this sort of electric blue plumage around their breast, and then they have black heads with these red caps. The male will basically do this display where a female is on one end of a stick. Then a row of 3 to 4 males will all stand on the stick, and they'll take turns doing little dances, little acrobatic flights in front of her, and then at the end they'll just go to the back of the line, and the next guy will have a go and he'll do his little dance, and then he'll go to the back of the line. But what I love about this is that only one of the males is a mature male who's ready to breed. The rest are just hype men. They're just there to make him look good. And it's like the ultimate wingman. Ha ha ha.
17: Okay, so we're potentially sticking to wings here, but not necessarily, because let's go with Bri. What do buggy things do to get buggy?
20: Getting buggy with it? Well, I think it's literally in the name, love bugs.
17: Oh.
20: Insects are so romantic, and particularly love bugs that turn out to be a type of fly called bibionids. And they're loving each other 24/7 when it's season. They're hugging each other in the air in swarms. They're hugging each other all over walls, and they're hugging each other on our windshields when we drive through their clouds. But then there's dance flies. The males will challenge each other to dance off in flight. So they'll fly around, buzz around, trying to pull out the best dance moves, the doing cartwheels, aerial gymnastics. And then the female is actually perched on a branch watching this whole thing. And she'll choose the dude with the best dance moves and go and fly and snag him away. With female dance flies, the best way to her heart is through her stomach. So the male will catch other insects, wrap that in a silk, it spins from its leg, which is creepy but cool, and then presents it as a food gift. And the bigger the food gift, the longer the female is distracted while they're doing that adult tango. Huh? But if it's too small, she'll finish and she'll fly away looking for another man.
18: Oh, we've all had that happen.
17: That is amazing. All right, finally, for courting, on behalf of mammals, we have Jacinta. Starting with pandas, everyone knows they struggle to have sex in captivity. You may have heard about panda porn, what they show to the pandas to make sure that they get it on. But there may be a reason from what we understand of pandas mating in the wild. The female pandas will sit in trees quite high up and they'll watch the male pandas. They're wrestling down there. They're bare knuckle boxing. They'll actually wait until the two of them work out who's the winner of that. The female panda will come down for the tree, but they won't mate then. The female might string this man along for the next week.
4: Whoa.
17: She'll just go along with her day and he'll have to follow along until eventually she's decided she's ready to do it. So maybe that's what the zoo should start to implement?
19: Yeah, I don't know.
17: There's actually an element of female choice with the pandas.
4: They need to pick. They need to pick who their favourite is.
17: They need to pick. As soon as they allowed the females to actually choose between this male, that male, they actually had a real big boost in the conception.
19: The next thing I wanted to put forward is giraffes. Urine is a huge part of mating rituals. When they want to get down to business, they smell the back end of a female giraffe to see if she's in heat. If they can't work that out, they kind of rub her hind legs with their face, get in there to make her pee. When she pees, they do taste it. Yeah. Yeah. We're not yucking anybody's yum here. That is what they are into.
17: So he doesn't really want to go for it if she's not ready. Like, he's quite protective of his manly sperm bits.
19: Yes.
17: Round of applause for the first round. On ABC Radio National, I'm Dr. Anne Jones, and this is What the Duck, live from the World Science Festival, Brisbane. And we are playing a game called Duck, Marry, Avoid, Friend Zone. Our expert panel is Christina from the Australian Reptile Academy. Caesar is a wildlife vet and podcaster. Brian is Bri the Fly Guy. And Jacinta, who is a person with a thirst for weird nature stories, almost rivals mine. The romance is only a small part of any future relationship. It's time to get to it. So cue the sax solo, the curtains blowing in the breeze, the fireworks montage. Cue your hands to put over any children's ears because the next bit is not safe for work. Prepare yourself for coitus or things closely resembling coitus. Christina, I'm going to throw to you again.
19: Well, there's some mechanics of snake sex. Let's get into it. So snakes being limbless, very different to humans. This is also quite different to humans. They've got two penises. Once they've done that courting part and the male needs to come on to the female, well, because he's got a hemipene, he can choose which side, right? So they can't stay on top of a cylindrical object, they would fall. But no matter which side they've got of the female, they've got that good access, right? So one copulation event might use the left hemipene and the next one might be the right.
17: Wait, the cylindrical object in this case is the female, snake. So
19: he
17: falls off his, this time it's the left.
19: The actual event of copulation can last hours, if not a whole entire day.
17: What?
19: Oh, yeah. Get jealous. They've got it good.
17: Okay, two penises and it lasts all day is a compelling argument. However, is there special anatomy on the female side?
19: Oh,
17: we want to hear about that too.
19: I'm so glad you asked. It's only fair if the female has two clitorises. And she does. It's called the hemiclitoris. She's satisfied no matter which side he's on.
17: Yeah, yeah. So fascinating evolution.
19: There's one minor detail about the hemipene that I forgot to mention. And that is on the end of the hemipenes, recurved hooks or spines. And that really, you know, enhances hooking in for a long time.
17: Oh.
19: So, yeah, we mightn't go over the separation part. We might just leave it there. That's all right.
17: Have to leave that for another program. And go to the birds and then the bees.
18: Oh, good. Yes. I do think it's worth noting that the study of sex in birds should be called pornithology. I just want that. Strap yourselves in, because the average length of time it takes for a bird to mate is a whopping 1 to 5 seconds.
17: Whoa!
18: Overachievers. look, it gets the job done. The thing that I think is interesting is that most birds don't have an external appendage. Some do. This being a duck-themed podcast, ducks do. There's a duck in particular called the Argentine Lake Duck, whose phallus is about 42 centimetres long.
17: It's a big one.
18: That's the same length as its whole body. Why does it need that, Anne? the vast majority, they have an innie rather than an outie. So I think it's only 3% of birds that have an external phallus. So that's the waterfowl and the ratites. When you don't have an outie, you have to resort to the cloacal kiss.
17: Oh, it sounds so romantic.
18: Yeah, I know.
17: Except
18: it's Shakespeare, isn't it? They really...
17: Cloaca means sewer.
18: Well, it's a multifunctional hole.
17: Excuse me.
18: Cloacal kiss, which basically just means that they're rubbing their cloacas against each other in a 1 to 5 seconds in paradise. So it's just sperm transfer.
17: I see what you mean, where your argument was loaded to the first section.
18: I had to put a lot of my eggs in the first basket.
17: All right, so let's go. Let's go.
18: The sound of pity.
17: So 95% of animals on this planet are invertebrates, which means there must be lots of bonking.
20: And I've got good news for you.
17: Yeah?
20: For a lot of insects, it's ladies' night every night. And a lot of species actually peg for the survival of the species.
17: Oh, I didn't know where he was going to go with that sentence.
20: So there are cave bark lice that are kind of like, they look like aphids and they live in a cave. The female has an externalized vagina that she uses to pick a male, and she actually inserts it in him and then sucks up the sperm. So she pumps up the jam through this gynosome. But wait, there's more. This bommy knocker of a vagina, an entopene, actually is spiky. It's a really anchor in there to the male, because copulation can last a long time. I'm talking 40 to 70 hours. She'd get hungry. So yeah. What is she going to eat? His seminal fluids. Seminal fluids are high in protein, electrolytes, carbohydrates, I've heard. So that will get her through that giant sexy session.
17: I don't know that I've actually heard of an external vagina before. Goals.
20: Yeah. But if that sounds too much, you can also go solo in the privacy of your own home, like a stick insect who reproduces clonally. So she doesn't have to go out on dates or anything like that, chit-chat with men. She just knocks out clone eggs and ensures a survival that way.
17: Yes, girl.
20: Yeah.
17: So cool. And last but not least, for the mammals, I don't want to hear about your examples, because I know you're all mammals. Jacinta.
3: Oh, my God. And so on the weekend... No, I'm kidding. So I wanted to do some Australian animals here, starting with everyone's favourite cannibal, the antechinus. It's a small marsupial that looks a little bit like a mouse. Females all sync up at about the same time, and they're fertile at the same time over about a 3-week period. The males are whipped into a crazy mating frenzy from this syncing up of hormones. And then they have, and I quote here, a stress-induced immune system breakdown about 2 weeks after mating. Now, whoa. I too have had a stress-induced immune system breakdown after mating. Unlike the antechinus, I didn't die afterwards. There has been evidence of them then being eaten after the mating as well. So
17: I didn't know that bit.
3: Yeah. And the other thing I wanted to mention was about genitals. So we've already talked about some lovely types of penises. Echidnas have a four-headed penis. I mean, if you haven't seen it, Google it later, but just be careful. It's a lot. But interestingly, kangaroos actually have two or three vaginas, depending on if they've had a baby.
17: What?
3: Yeah, isn't that cool? There's two separate vaginas, but when mum is ready to give birth to their little jelly bean into the pouch, the third passage opens up in the middle of the two vaginas, and that is when the kangaroo gives birth from.
17: I feel like we need to get those kangaroo ladies on an AMA for Reddit, because that would just go off. That would go off. So the final criteria we are going to talk about is the long-term stuff. Christina, you want to go first again? How do snakes do long-term relationships?
19: Look, there's not many examples of it. Parenting side of things, they've got it pretty good, actually. Once they lay those eggs, or some snakes give birth to live young, then it's bye-bye, good luck, all the best.
17: So no parenting responsibility. No,
19: right, who's got species envy?
17: Yeah.
19: Oh, I know. That would be really good. There is a cute exception, though, and that is with rattlesnakes.
18: They've already got the rattle. So.
19: Is that? The mothers are really good parents.
17: Oh.
19: So they give birth to live young. Until the young have their first shed, which happens in a couple weeks, they're pretty vulnerable. They're a little bit sluggish. So they're at the den, and the babies are just curling up in amongst their coils and sitting on top of mom, going along, and the mom is protecting him from predators like coyotes, hawks. So they have a little bit longer of parenting. Still, 2 weeks. Also not bad.
17: That isn't bad. Not having a long-term relationship could be a positive. Round of applause for Christina. So what do we think about the after cloacal kiss stuff?
18: Yeah. Look, I will say, going back to plumage, this is a bit of a generalization, but we see that in the species where the male puts a huge amount of time into the displays and the plumage, that male often has less to do with the raising of the chicks than in other species.
17: Oh, he front loads his energy.
18: I just wonder if there is a human equivalence there. Basically, in birds, we think of two different styles of parenting. We have the precocial and the altricial. Precocial being, so we all know brush turkeys, for example, will put all of this effort into creating this huge mound that gardeners love. The male turkey has a thermometer on the end of his beak that he can test for the temperature to make sure that it's perfect. And as soon as that chick is born, it's on its own. Goodbye. Similar parenting strategy to the snakes. But with altricial, that's what we think about most with birds. The idea of putting all this effort into these little chicks in these nests and feeding them huge amounts of food, right? And then you have cuckoos. Which is just like dropping your kid off at someone else's house for the day. It's just, never to return. It's already hard to raise a chick. It's harder when the chick is 10 times your size. But in terms of like bonding and stuff, there are a lot of examples of monogamy. One of the examples that I like is the wandering albatross. Yeah. You know, like 3.5 meter wingspan. They nest in the remote sub-Antarctics. They only mate every 2 years. The birds will return to these mating areas. Despite being separated for 2 years, they'll find each other and they'll identify each other with special dances and songs, and they'll go like, I haven't seen you for so long. But yeah, but sometimes these partnerships can be up to 45 years.
17: Bless! Dude, this is going to make it hard to vote, isn't it? So I don't know of a parent who hasn't wished for an extra pair of arms at some point. Over to insects with Brian.
20: Best segue ever. Most of the time it's splitville for the parents after they have sex. Look at the male praying mantis. He literally gets eaten during sex.
17: Yeah.
20: But the good news is there are a lot of good mums out there in the insect world. Even cuddly cockroach mums. Cockroaches get a bad rap, but there's only 2 introduced species in Australia. There's 500 native ones. And the mums are so caring. She'll dig a burrow, have her brood, and she'll go out and drag leaves into the burrow and cut them up with her little mandibles and feed each one of them. She'll also breastfeed them. They're not even mammals, but they've learnt to breastfeed.
17: She's got boobs?
20: She doesn't have boobs, but she kind of exudes the milk from gaps in her abdomen. And scientists think it's so nutritious, humans could drink it as a superfood. The good news is no one's going to drink that anytime soon because it takes about 1,000 mum roaches to make one cup. Then there's fearless spider wasps that want their babies to be super well fed. She'll hunt spiders, sting them to immobilize them, cut their legs off with her mouth, drag the leftover spider torso, it's still alive wriggling. Then it'll inject an egg into the spider, and that little wasp larva is the hungry, hungry wasp larva that eats as much as it can until it finally erupts through the chest like a chest burster into an independent little spider wasp.
17: That is incredible, round of applause. We better get on to mammals. I've got my own thoughts about long-term relationships in mammals, but Jacinta.
5: I'm going to start with these sperm whales.
21: Calves aren't able to dive to the depths their parents can to collect food. But instead of leaving them alone, the other whales will babysit the kids.
17: So the community brings them up.
21: Yeah, they'll dive, but to shallower depths so the babies can still come with them and everyone's protected. And it actually shows that in groups that do this, they're less likely to have babies die. So we love to see it. Babysitting's good for everybody. I'm going to end on humans because parenting in humans is wild. Can you find me another species where parents have to look after kids for 18 plus years? 18 years! That's crazy! And that's why I rest my case.
17: And if we had to sum up everyone's arguments, this is going to be hard. Okay, so birds, I think, very front-loaded, good on the romance, and no other help. Snakes, there's two of everything.
19: Yeah, it's pretty alluring.
17: Jacinta, mammals.
21: Pretty good parenthood, I reckon.
17: But the wooing part with the urine and stuff, I don't know. And Bri, insects, how do we sum it up?
20: What are the two things we get each other for Valentine's Day? Chocolate and flowers. Without flies, there'd be no chocolate because they're the most important pollinator of the cacao plant. So that would be terrible. And they're also important pollinators of flowers. So our human population would be super sad and emo on Valentine's Day without insects.
17: And now, it's over to you and your chance to decide which animals you're going to put where. Duck, marry, avoid, friend zone for birds, mammals, snakes or insects. Make your list, make your decision and send it to me at whattheduck@abc.net.au. You've been hearing from Caesar Pushmerin, Christina Zdenek, Bri, the fly guy, and Jacinta Bowler. A huge thank you to the World Science Festival Brisbane, to our live duck support crew, the audience, and to Steve Fieldhouse and Daniel Shapland. What the Duck is produced by me, I'm Anne Jones, and Rebecca McLaren for ABC Radio National. Your best duck impression. 1, 2...
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1: Things at the precinct haven't been the same.
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1: But now, the most unlikely pair is back on the case.
3: Hey, Max, you miss me?
4: The dream team is back together.
3: Yeah, I guess it is.
1: And on each other's.
3: Are you going to be able to keep it together on this one?
2: I am nothing if not perfect.
1: Wild cards.

0: we should be prepared to house, you know, 5,000-6,000 people. Maybe it's 10,000, like depending on what this summer looks like. It's only mid-July, and so it's important that that they get those wraparound services and at these places wherever they go.
1: Hundreds of firefighters and water bombers are battling the flames. Along with air quality concerns, parts of the country are also dealing with heat waves. Extreme heat can also bring heat-related illnesses and deaths, but understanding the data behind those deaths can be difficult. The CBC's senior science reporter Nicole Mortolero explains.
2: If someone dies of a heart attack in a sweltering apartment, one agency may report it as death by heart attack, while another may report it as a heart attack exacerbated by heat.
3: So there's this real problem with the data that we're collecting, generating, and not collecting.
2: In Canada, there are no unified guidelines to report heat-related deaths. It's something that concerns Jacqueline Wilson, counsel at the Canadian Environmental Law Association.
3: So it does mean that every province and territory runs its own system.
4: So why does it matter to count any death?
2: BC's chief coroner, Dr. Jatinder Baidwan, led an in-depth investigation into his province's heat dome deaths in 2021. Where 619 people died.
4: It's important to know how one of us dies, so that if it, similar circumstances in the future, that person may not die if we can make improvements.
2: The federal government's National Adaptation Strategy has set out to end deaths due to extreme heat waves by 2040. Nicole Mortolero, CBC News, Toronto.
1: The Trump administration is imposing new restrictions over the Ebola outbreak in the Democratic Republic of Congo. U.S. citizens in that country will not be allowed to return home directly. They will need to first remain in a third country for at least 3 weeks. The new rule comes as the Ebola outbreak in the DRC continues to spread. Health officials are reporting almost 800 deaths and over 2,000 Ebola cases. U.S. forces have fired on an oil tanker attempting to reach an Iranian port, part of their enforcement of the renewed blockade in the Strait of Hormuz. It comes as the U.S. carries out a fifth day of strikes across Iran, all this prompting new warnings from Iran's military command. Crystal Gomansing reports.
5: While calling U.S. President Donald Trump empty-headed, the spokesperson for Iran's military command warned if he acts on threats to strike energy facilities and bridges, Iran will deliver a superior strike, not a proportional one. Bahrain, Kuwait, and Jordan are already enduring regular attacks.
6: And they're showing that the government is entrenched and in control.
5: Roxanne Farmafarmeyan is a senior associate with the think tank RUSI. She says Iran's economy is suffering and there's a desire to make a deal, but there's a catch.
6: If they are able to put enough pressure on the United States and the global economy, is going to push the United States to the table as well, because after all, Trump has an election coming up.
5: The question is, who will break first, and will it come as a result of a devastating escalation across the region? Crystal Gomansing, CBC News, London.
1: UN officials say more than 500 people are feared dead after two ships reportedly capsized off the coast of Myanmar. It's believed most of the passengers were Rohingya refugees. The UN Refugee Agency says the vessels left the western state of Rakhine in late June. Contact with them was soon lost and they never reached port. That is your World This Hour. For CBC News, I'm Pep Philpott.
7: How many holes is in a straw?
8: One hole!
7: It's two holes!
8: One hole.
9: Welcome to Ideas. I'm Nala Ayed.
7: The reason why I say two, because if you got two exits, that's two holes. You got a back door and a front door of a house, that's two doors, that's two exits, that's two holes. So you saying your house got one hole?
9: No!
8: What?
9: You're listening to a long-running argument on TikTok.
10: How many holes are in a straw? Is it one, two, zero?
11: It's one, it's a tube, it's one continuous hole. It's all one thing.
12: That makes no sense, and it's completely illogical.
11: Same thing as like your intestines, one long continuous tube.
13: I got into a heated argument with my best friend's dad, who kept telling me it's two holes.
9: The holes in a straw argument took off on TikTok in early 2021. It had already gone a few rounds on Twitter, Reddit, and Snapchat before that. And on the surface, it seems to be a debate about

0: semantics. What exactly qualifies as a whole?
1: My first goal is to convince you you're confused about the holes.
0: But that confusion is also fun.
1: It is always a pleasure for those of us in the mathematical professions when the internet spends a day or two tying itself in a knot over a math problem. We get to watch other people discovering and enjoying the mode of thought we spend our whole lives taking pleasure in. When you have a really nice house, you like it when people unexpectedly come over.
0: Jordan Ellenberg was a child prodigy. He scored a perfect 800 on the math portion of his SATs or college entrance exams at the age of, wait for it, 12. He's a Guggenheim Fellow, a Harvard graduate, and a professor of mathematics at the University of Wisconsin-Madison. Oh, he's also the great square rootio. You say a number, he'll tell you its square root. Pretty closely, anyway.
1: Mental computation of square roots was a party trick I learned in college. Its social utility in that context was not as great as I'd anticipated.
0: His latest book is called Shape: The Hidden Geometry of Information, Biology, Strategy, Democracy, and Everything Else. But it's not the geometry of Euclid, that simple set of axioms that lets you prove that this angle is equal to that one. It's about geometry as a way of thinking, as a method of reasoning and argument, and a system for making sense of the world. I spoke with Jordan Ellenberg from his home in Madison, Wisconsin. About geometry, sure, but also about democracy, education, and yes, how many holes there are in a straw.
2: Hey Siri, does a straw have one hole or two holes?
3: A straw has zero holes. It is a tube.
1: I am a mathematician who talks about math in public. And this seems to unlock something in people. They tell me things. They tell me stories I sense they haven't told anyone in a long time, maybe ever. Stories about math. Sometimes sad stories. A math teacher rubbing a kid's ego in the mud for no reason but meanness. Sometimes the story is happier. An experience of abrupt illumination that burst open a child's mind. An experience the grown-up wanted to find a path back to but never quite could. Actually, this one is kind of sad too. Often, these stories are about geometry. It seems to stand out in people's high school memories, like a weird, loud, out-of-scale note in a chorus. There are people who hate it, who tell me geometry was the moment math stopped making sense to them. Others tell me it was the only part of math that made sense to them. Somehow, it's primal, built into our bodies. From the second we exit hollering from the womb, we're reckoning where things are and what they look like. When South American mystics and their non-South American imitators drink ayahuasca, the sacred hallucinogenic tea, the first thing that happens, okay, the first thing that happens after the uncontrollable vomiting, is the perception of pure geometric form. Repeating two-dimensional patterns like the latticework in a classical mosque, or full three-dimensional visions of hexahedral cells clustered into pulsating honeycombs. Geometry is still there when the rest of our reasoning mind is stripped away.
0: You describe geometry not just as a branch of math, but an actual way of thinking. What does that way of thinking entail?
1: I think people don't appreciate how much it's woven into our ordinary way of thinking that we do when we're not in the classroom, when we're not like working problems with a pencil and paper. But to make that claim, I suppose I should say that my interpretation of what counts as geometry is very broad. You might not be surprised to hear. The word literally means like the measurement of the world, right? Like, okay, I'm not going to try to speak Greek to you guys, but like geos and metros, right? Earth and measure. And I would say whenever we talk about distance, whenever we talk about sort of two things being close to each other, like, oh, a close relative. Okay, if you think about your family tree, Already, when you talk about a close relative versus a distant relative, that's a geometric way of thinking about your family. When you describe it as a tree, when you draw a picture, you're drawing a fundamentally geometric diagram that takes these familial relationships that you have and geometrizes them, sort of makes a picture, like draws a shape that your family forms. When you talk about something you do on the radio a lot, right, the two sides of an argument, already you're sort of imposing a geometric metaphor. And I actually think being conscious of that is very useful, because often you say to yourself, wait, like, why does it have two sides? Like, lots of figures have different numbers of sides, not just two. If you sort of interrogate these metaphors a little bit and think more seriously about what they say, I think that can be a very valuable practice.
0: Just walk me through that utility. Why, you know, help me as an interviewer if I'm talking about a two-way argument. Why is that useful?
1: So I would say that often, nobody ever asked me this before. Everybody always just accepts this as face value. You're going to make me go through my paces, which is awesome.
0: I'll try.
1: So let me spin it out a little bit. Let me improvise on that. What I would say is that if you sort of somewhat thoughtlessly say the two sides of the argument, what are you doing? First of all, as I said, you're saying there are only two sides. So you may be missing something, right? You may be missing an approach that you haven't thought of. But thing two is, I think if your metaphor is, oh, it's like the two sides of a stop sign, the front and the back, you're saying something very specific about the relationship of those two positions, that they are opposite of each other, that whatever is true of one is false of the other, and whatever is true of the other is false of the one. And most interesting social or political or intellectual or literary or philosophical arguments are not actually like that, right? The two sides of the argument, if you like, maybe in opposition, but they're not literally mirror images of one another, which is what you might think of, which is that what the metaphor applied to carelessly might lead you to think.
0: In your book, you write that geometry is not just a way of measuring ourselves or measuring, but it's a form of honesty. What's so honest about geometry?
1: Yeah, and that's another feature. And if I often say, and I put this in the book, that geometry is the cilantro of math. Like, people are not neutral about it. There's people who love it and people who hate it. And if you talk to people about it, which, you know, going around giving talks and talking to people about math, people, I mean, you know, they come to me with their math stories. It's like I'm like the therapist, and like they've been waiting like 20 years to like unload this trauma that they have of their, and I mean that very seriously. But what I find, and this is sort of part of the impetus of writing this particular book about this particular subject, that there are two kinds of people. There's people who are like, I loved math in high school, except geometry. Like, what was up with that? Then there was this like weird interlude where we just like drew pictures and proved obvious things. Like, why did we do that? And then there's other people, I would actually say maybe a little more numerous, who are like, I hated math, the entire thing in high school, except geometry. Why wasn't it all like that? That was the part that made sense. Mm-hmm. But people are not neutral. People recognize that it's different. And I am coming to answer your question, by the way.
0: Please.
1: I'm making my way towards it. You know, if the case I was making was, oh, it really organizes the way we think about the world, what we started with, I could say that about geometry, but I could say it about algebra too. I could say it about probability too. I could sort of argue, boy, we've got to think about things probabilistically. We've got to think about things algebraically. Of course, I believe all those things. I'm a mathematician. But I do think that geometry has a special role that makes it very different from everything else we learn in school math, and frankly, everything else we learn in school. The honesty piece is this: that geometry is where we prove things. Geometry is where we prove things, where we write proofs of statements. And that is very, very special. It's the place in school where we can make our own knowledge. We're not reliant on the authority of the teacher. We're not reliant on the authority of a book. There's certain rules, and we can construct a fact, even if it's a sort of somewhat abstract fact about a triangle or a circle. We can make it from scratch and nobody can tell us that we're wrong. That's extremely powerful. And I think people respond to that. There's a certain electricity to it. And people can respond to it positively or negatively, but I think that's what sets it apart. So, honesty. You know, when I write a book, it's never about what I think it's going to be about. I always sort of start researching and then like find super exciting stories that I didn't know were there. So when I was writing this book, I discovered that Abraham Lincoln was a huge geometry enthusiast. Who knew? I did not know any of this, but I sort of found out about it, and it's something people have written about. In 1864, the Reverend J.P. Gulliver of Norwich, Connecticut, recalled a conversation with Abraham Lincoln about how the president had acquired his famously persuasive rhetorical skill. The source, Lincoln said, was geometry. he has this kind of crazy crisis of faith when his political career is sort of in the toilet and he's kind of going around being a country lawyer. And he says to an interviewer, you know, every day I was going into court and being asked to prove things. And I was like, what does that mean? In the course of my law reading, I constantly came upon the word demonstrate. I thought at first that I understood its meaning, but soon became satisfied that I did not. I consulted Webster's dictionary. That told of certain proof, proof beyond the possibility of doubt, but I could form no idea what sort of proof that was. I consulted all the dictionaries and books of reference I could find, but with no better results. You might as well have defined blue to a blind man. At last I said, Lincoln, you can never make a lawyer if you do not understand what demonstrate means. And I left my situation in Springfield, went home to my father's house, and stayed there till I could give any propositions in the six books of Euclid at sight. I then found out what demonstrate means and went back to my law studies. He's kind of made of different stuff in a way, right? So he's...
0: Well, he is Honest Abe, right?
1: Right, exactly. Honest Abe. And he became a kind of lifelong enthusiast.
0: What does it say about Lincoln that, in your estimate, that he went to geometry and not these other more traditional sources?
1: I think, okay, I'm just going to keep on doing my like amateur psychology of Lincoln. Remember this thing I said that geometry doesn't rest on authority. It doesn't rest on it's in the book, therefore it's correct. It rests on here's the rules. You build it up yourself. That's very much Lincoln's personality. Like you build it yourself, the self-made person, right? I mean, he's not from a patrician background like the earlier American leaders we talk about, like Jefferson, right? So I do think the idea of I built this myself is like very much in keeping with Lincoln's character. And I think that's what geometry offers you. It offers you that ability to sort of build it up from scratch and say, I know this is right and I know this is sound because I made it and I trust myself.
0: You're very covetous of the word therefore. Talk to me a bit about why geometrists are, in your words, kind of the only ones who can actually
1: okay, use it. But you struck on another of my pet peeves because we're geometers, not geometers.
0: Oh, sorry. I said geometer.
1: No, it's okay. Yes, and it's because, I mean, you do see that, right? I mean, definitely this is something that a problem that mathematicians have. You read an article in the newspaper that will say it proves something, or it will say, especially it's a tell, right? This word, therefore, it must be that, oh, if you believe this, then therefore you must believe that. And for those of us who live in the world of proofs, who live in the world of rigor, who live in the world of deduction, we're like, I know what therefore means. And it doesn't mean that. Like you're saying therefore because you mean there's something I really want you to believe and there's something I really want to say. And if I sort of say therefore, I'm saying it with sort of a more ringing force. But it's not a proof. And by the way, when I say that, I have to always hurry to point out that I am not saying that I wish the stuff that was in the opinion page of the newspaper were proofs of a Euclidean nature. I mean, that would be horrible. First of all, most of the issues that we care about are not subject to proofs like that. And second of all, it would be like, it would be very long.
0: A bit cumbersome to read.
1: I think it's not so much, this is always a big question because people will say, why are students learning to do proofs? Why do we spend this year in America? It's in the ninth grade. I don't know when it is in Canada. Why do we spend this year training students to do proofs? Are there proofs in real life? Mostly no. I'm going to be honest. I hope we won't get in trouble for saying that. But what there are is a lot of non-proofs wearing the clothes of proofs. A lot of non-proofs that have words like therefore in them or words like must or words like prove. And I think once you really know what a proof is, once you've really felt one click together, you become kind of impervious to the fake proofs. You're able to distinguish a non-proof from a real proof. And I think that's kind of what Lincoln wanted. He wanted to have that ability. I promise you, it wasn't like he went into court and was giving Euclidean deductions and drawing diagrams on an easel, like in the middle of the court. But it meant that once you really know what it is, you're much less likely to be tricked by others or by yourself. What Lincoln took from Euclid was the idea that if you were careful, you could erect a tall, rock-solid building of belief and agreement by rigorous deductive steps story by story, on a foundation of axioms no one could doubt. Or, if you like, truths one holds to be self-evident. I hear the echoes of Euclid in Lincoln's most famous speech, the Gettysburg Address, where he characterizes the United States as dedicated to the proposition that all men are created equal. A proposition is the term Euclid uses for a fact that follows logically from the self-evident axioms, one you simply cannot rationally deny. Lincoln wasn't the first American president to look for a basis of democratic politics in Euclidean terms. That was the math-loving Thomas Jefferson. Jefferson had studied Euclid at William & Mary as a young man and esteemed geometry highly ever afterward. In 1812, retired from politics, Jefferson wrote to his predecessor in the presidency, John Adams, "I have given up newspapers in exchange for Tacitus and Thucydides, for Newton and Euclid, and I find myself much the happier." Here we see a real difference between the two geometer presidents. For Jefferson, Euclid was part of the classical education required of a cultivated patrician, of a piece with the Greek and Roman historians and the scientists of the Enlightenment. Not so for Lincoln, the self-educated rustic. For Lincoln, unlike Jefferson, the Euclidean style isn't something belonging to the gentleman or the possessor of a formal education, because Lincoln was neither. It's a hand-hewn log cabin of the mind. Built properly, it can withstand any challenge. And anybody in the country Lincoln conceived can have one.
0: Here's an easier question. If Lincoln was drawn to geometry because of propositions, proofs, persuasion, what about you? Do you remember a moment or a memory that something kind of just clicked, so to speak, and brought you to that place?
1: Here's one. And it sort of comes back to this idea of making knowledge yourself. This is when I was a pretty small kid, but I knew my multiplication tables, or I knew like some of them. And I was just kind of like lying on the floor, like looking at whatever around the house, and like, you know, my parents had a stereo. This is the 70s. I'm dating myself here. So I was a kid in the 70s. So everybody had like wood paneled stuff in their living rooms. And so we had a stereo with like a wood panel in front of it with like a bunch of holes in it, you know, so like the sound can get out. And the holes were in kind of a rectangular array, like in a, 6x8 array of holes. And just kind of like lying there contemplating it. You look at this rectangle and you're like, oh, okay. So there's like six columns. And each one of those columns has eight holes. But then on the other hand, there's eight rows. And each of those rows has six holes. And then suddenly you're like, oh, crap. Like, six eights is the same thing as eight sixes. They're the same because I'm like looking at them. There they are in the rectangle. The six rows of eight are the same thing as the eight columns of six. Now, of course, because I knew the tables, I knew that, and I had observed the symmetry. I knew that if you knew six times eight, you also know eight times six, because that's what the way it looks in the table. And anybody who learns their multiplication table notices that. I knew it, but I didn't know it, right? I didn't really know it until that moment. And the mechanism by which I suddenly came to know it was a geometric one, right? It's because they're in a shape. Then once you know that, it's not something that somebody told you. Because if it's just something that somebody tells you, right, then how do you know that 11 times 12 is the same as 12 times 11 unless you know it in the table? I mean, you might sort of infer it. You might be like, oh, it seems like that's the way it works. But once you see the rectangle, once you do the geometry, you really know it, the click. And that's incredibly satisfying and incredibly empowering.
0: 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You can also hear Ideas on the CBC Listen app or wherever you get your podcasts. Jordan Ellenberg is a mathematician, professor, and author of the book Shape, The Hidden Geometry of Information, Biology, Strategy, Democracy, and Everything Else. He's not just a mathematician, he plays one.
4: Who can tell me what?
5: 7,695.
0: In the movie Gifted, about an exasperated child prodigy, Ellenberg briefly appears as, you guessed it, a math professor.
5: What I want you to notice is that when you compute P of n for n congruent to 4 mod 5, the answer is a multiple of 5.
0: Which means he's now one of a select group of people in the world with what's known as an Erdős Bacon number. Maybe you've heard of a Bacon number. That's the number of steps between any given movie star and prolific actor Kevin Bacon. For example, Diane Keaton has a Bacon number of 2. She was in Marvin's Room with Robert De Niro.
6: Do you mind if I call you Augustina?
7: Well, my name is Bessie.
6: Bessie, of course, I'm sorry.
0: And Robert De Niro was in Sleepers with Kevin Bacon.
6: I may not be in your division, but I do weigh more than 85 pounds.
8: Yeah, that's right. So how you been?
0: Mathematicians have their own version of the Bacon number. It's the Erdős number, the number of steps away from co-authoring a paper with the prolific Hungarian mathematician, Paul Erdős. For example, Albert Einstein has an Erdős number of 2, since he co-authored with Ernst Strauss, who co-authored with Erdős. But only a very select few have an Erdős Bacon number, linked both to a paper published by Erdős and a movie starring Kevin Bacon. Jordan Ellenberg's Erdős number is 3.
1: I wrote a paper in 2001 about modular forms with Chris Skinner, who as a Bell Labs intern in 1993 wrote a paper about zeta functions with Andrew Odlisko, who wrote 3 papers with Erdős between 1979 and 1987. My Bacon number is 2, thanks to being in Gifted with Octavia Spencer, who played Big Customer opposite Kevin Bacon's Jorge in the 2005 Queen Latifah vehicle Beauty Shop. So my Erdős Bacon number is 3 plus 2, or 5.
0: With that 5, Jordan Ellenberg joins Stephen Hawking, Colin Firth, Elon Musk, and just a handful of others. Besides the prestige, Ellenberg appreciates the geometry of his Erdős Bacon number. That when you think of 2 movie stars or 2 mathematicians and the distance from one to another, you're thinking geometrically. And otherwise scattered and meaningless relationships can also be ordered into shape. Here's the second part of my conversation with Jordan Ellenberg.
1: Rita Dove is a Pulitzer Prize-winning poet, a former poet laureate of the United States, and the Commonwealth Professor of English at the University of Virginia, where Thomas Jefferson and James Joseph Sylvester both thought deep mathematical thoughts in their day. But in the early 1960s, she was a nerdy kid in Akron, Ohio. Her father was an industrial chemist, the first Black research chemist at Goodyear Tire. Most great poets never write even one math poem, but Dove wrote 2. Geometry. I prove a theorem and the house expands. The windows jerk free to hover near the ceiling. The ceiling floats away with a sigh. As the walls clear themselves of everything but transparency, the scent of carnations leaves with them. I am out in the open. And above, the windows have hinged into butterflies, sunlight glinting where they've intersected. They are going to some point, true and unproven. There's something special about geometry, something that makes it worth writing poems about. Everywhere else in the school curriculum, you must, in the end, defer to the teacher's authority or a textbook's. When it comes to who fought in the French and Indian Wars or what the principal products of Portugal are. In geometry, you make your own knowledge. The power is in your hands. The Pythagorean theorem isn't true because Pythagoras said it was. It's true because we can, ourselves, prove that it's true. Behold. But truth and proof are not the same thing. That's where Dove's poem ends, with the point true but unproven. Proof is an essential tool for us, the measure of our certainty, just as it was for Lincoln. But it is not the point. The point is to understand things. We want not just the facts, but the souls of the facts. It's at the moment of understanding that the walls go transparent, the ceiling flies off, and we're doing geometry.
0: read you part of an article from the Washington Post way back in 1987. It was about you winning a competition called the USA Math Olympiad. This is what you had to say about math way back in 1987. I always think of it as a zoo. There are a million different mathematical objects. They are like animals. Some are like each other and some are unalike. The amazing thing is it all connects. Something or anything you prove with trigonometry is just as true if you do it with algebra. I think it's kind of amazing, actually, if you think of it from an emotional point of view. I don't think a lot, or perhaps most people listening to our conversation would have an emotional point of view about mathematics. So what is it that's emotional about it for you?
1: So first of all, I am curious because what 16-year-old me wrote makes perfect sense to 50-year-old me, but does it make sense to you? I'm curious. Or do you read that and you're like, what the hell is that kid talking about? Is he drunk? I'm curious how that reads.
0: No, it reads in a wondrous way, actually. To talk about math in an emotional point of view at 16. Wow. Like, I want to know more. I'd like to interview that kid.
1: I have a 16-year-old. 16-year-olds are filled with emotions. Trust me, I know this very well. I mean, it's and we can forget this when we emphasize the formal and the rigorous side of the subject. Although it's incredibly important and it's one of the things that sort of makes math special and makes it different from other endeavors. We must never forget that math is made of people. I mean, it's a human activity that human beings do for human reasons. And everything that people do, they have feelings about. Right? Like the desire to prove something is a desire. Like you feel frustration, you feel eagerness, like you feel, okay, maybe it's more like 95% frustration, 5% eagerness in your actual life as a researcher. That's life in science. But, you know, as a teacher, let me say this. Okay, so I teach math, right? I teach at the University of Wisconsin. I'm in front of students all the time. The biggest human challenge we have as teachers, and this is going to sound sort of silly, but it really is important, is that we know math very well. Okay, that sounds like that should be good, right? I mean, and it is good, but we know math very well and our students do not. And in order to be an effective teacher, you have to kind of imagine yourself into the mind of not knowing it. That can be very hard, actually, if you know it very well and you've known it for a long time. Actually, I'm going through this right now because I have a 16-year-old. I'm teaching him how to drive. It's hard to explain how to drive, right? Because you just know.
0: It's so intuitive.
1: Right. It's actually hard to put yourself into the mindset of not knowing how to drive. And in the same sense, it's hard for me to put myself into the mindset of not knowing geometry or not knowing calculus or something like that.
0: Do you still think of math as a zoo?
1: Yes, absolutely. I mean, and I think it's actually, maybe I was only just dimly grasping it then, but, you know, Henri Poincaré, who's one of the great geometers and is a central figure in my book, and also just an incredible creator of aphorisms. I mean, if this guy could be on Twitter, it would be like incredible because he was like so good with these like little pithy sayings that he would come up with. So he has this remark that has sort of resounded through the history of mathematics ever since, where he says mathematics is the art of calling different things by the same name. Beautiful, beautiful, because it has that ironic tang that we love, right? It's like, wait, I thought mathematicians were supposed to be super precise and call everything exactly what it is. Like, well, yes, we do. But at the same time, it's also incredibly important to know what distinctions not to make. And in a way, what we do at the zoo is like that, right? On the one hand, if you need to know exactly what subspecies of tiger that is, you can find that information. It's there on the little placard. But you also, when you think about animals, you can say, okay, there's this tiger and there's that tiger. And sometimes you just need to know that it's a tiger. In any given moment, there's certain distinctions that are important to make and certain distinctions that are unimportant is kind of how we think about animals and other kinds of menageries. And it's how we think about math too.
0: Well, it's funny. Actually, it's a good way to get into this next topic I want to tackle with you, which you foreshadowed, which is how we teach kids about math. Because I think one of the points you're making about math is that we make the mistake of saying if kids don't understand it, it's probably their fault.
1: Okay, well, I do have a little bit of a heterodox view about this. So I'll say this. I don't think that the goal of math teaching should be for every school kid to love math, which I think plenty of my colleagues would say, like, that's the goal. Like, we have to find a way for them to experience the love of math that people like me do, people in my profession and people who teach math at the K-12 level do. And I guess I don't believe in that because I think it's authentically like kind of weird how much I love math. I think that that's,
9: it's rare.
1: In the same way that there's people who like, you know, I also like super, super love like ultra salty, like Swedish, like herring roe spread, like on a cracker. And like, I know the people who love it. And like, not everybody loves it, and that's okay. But what depresses me about what's happening in math education is not if kids are like, I don't care about math that much. I don't love it. Okay, you don't love it. Fine. What is sad is if kids are like, I can't do this. I'm like congenitally incapable of do this. Kids who are trained to be like, this is just impossible for me. I think that's just almost never the case. And I do think we've trained a lot of children to believe that about themselves. And that's pretty bad.
9: And yet you point out that one of the biggest problems in how we educate children in math is that we often tell them that math is easy. What's wrong with doing that?
1: Because it's not. That's the reason. Math is actually very hard. And there is a fine line. I am definitely not going to sit here and tell people how to do it because I am not a K-12 teacher. But even in college, we have the same issue. I think we need to find a way, and it takes a lot of emotional intelligence. Like, it's not an easy thing to send the message that it's hard, but it's a hard thing that you can do, that people in general can do. Like, we do hard things. We do hard things all the time. Just like learning to like be an adult and live life is hard, but people do it. Mm-hmm. Raising a child is incredibly hard, right? Nobody would say it's easy to like somehow have a kid like survive from like infancy to like, you know, through 5 years old. And yet look around you, like everybody's doing it. And we don't tell people it's going to be easy. We don't. We tell people it's hard, but there's going to be something in it for you. It's worthwhile and it's possible for you. And I think with work, we can send that message. But if we say it's easy, I do think it's really dangerous because and I had to unlearn this, by the way, it comes naturally to us, partly because if you know it really well, it is easy for you. Like, what if I said to my kid, like, okay, driving's easy. You just get on the highway and go. Just, you know, I do this every day. Like, it's easy. Just like, okay, I might be like a smear on the pavement right now, if that's what I told him. No. And I think that if you tell a child, this is simple, this is easy, and then they encounter the fact that it is manifestly not simple or easy, what are they going to think? Are they going to think my teacher lied to me? No, because kids trust teachers. They're going to think, mm-hmm. Oh, I'm stupid. The problem's with me. This is easy and I couldn't immediately do it. So therefore this whole enterprise, I'm out. And we do send that message, and I think it's incredibly bad.
9: Here's something that we heard about recently. The Florida Department of Education recently declared that it had rejected several math textbooks because they included what they called, quote unquote, critical race theory. The department didn't offer any details about what was in these math textbooks, but here's Florida's lieutenant governor appearing on Fox and Friends. Cue tape.
10: I knew it was being taught in school, but you know that there's an ideology here that they're trying to indoctrinate our children when it's tucked into math books.
11: Indeed, Rachel, and good morning. And you're right. What we've seen is obviously a systematic attempt by these publishers to infiltrate our children's education by embedding topics such as critical race theory, things that have nothing to do with math.
10: Right. So they're seeing like math problems that, you know, have gender issues involved and CRT in it. What's been the reaction of parents from Florida on this?
11: Especially in those youngest grades when kids are most impressionable. We have to make sure that our kids are free from indoctrination, that we're not embedding this ideology. And I think that parents really want to make sure that in Florida, their kids are going to be taught, not indoctrinated.
9: So, of course, we have no way of knowing what's actually in those books because the department didn't give any examples. But this is not the first political controversy over math education. There was a conflict over the so-called Common Core math a few years ago. And before that, it was a debate between liberals and conservatives over new math in the mid-20th century. Why is teaching math so politically contentious?
1: First of all, let me say this. I'm not going to like say anything about the textbooks Florida is using or not using because I have not seen them. I don't know what's in them. Like, you know, I have my own biases, but I will say this. Okay, we have an amazing collection at the University of Wisconsin of historical math textbooks, of basically like books that were used in Wisconsin from about 1910 until the present. And like three full bookcases of math textbooks. And looking at these books, just standing there and picking them off the shelf and looking at them, what you realize is that every single controversy about math education that exists, we have been having for 100 years or more. Every single approach. You know, so for instance, okay, I'll give you an example. You know, Common Core, which is very controversial, one of the things that people really didn't like is like, okay, I mean, there's a lot of different stuff that makes up Common Core. But one thing is like, okay, we're going to sort of have a part of the classroom time be students trying to develop ideas about what's the case, like trying to sort of, rather than being told, here's the method, do it. Here's another method, do it. Here's another method, do it. Being told, like, okay, here's a bunch of answers. Can you sort of figure out, can you sort of try to understand like what relates them, like what the commonalities are? Can you sort of like, you know, the so-called discovery teaching. I'm not even going to weigh in on whether or not that's like a good idea and for which grades, et cetera, et cetera. I'm just going to say that, you know, while researching this book, I found a geometry textbook from 1860 that uses the exact same approach, where there's no instruction at all, just a list of problems. And it's like, okay, try to do these like 180 problems in this order. Think about each one in the light of the ones you did before and discover for yourself the principles of geometry. Oh, wow. Nothing is new. Nothing is new. If you want to say like, what is this like new thing where math textbooks try to have questions that touch directly on questions of social import, you can find this in like textbooks from the 1930s. I've seen them. I mean, it's just, we go around and around and around in circles, like are having the same arguments again and again. And there's probably like no way to stop doing that. But you asked, why do we have this argument about specifically about math? And I would say, I mean, first of all, to some extent, I can promise you there's like huge curricular issues about how we teach about the Civil War in history class, what books, which authors we read in English class, et cetera, et cetera. But I do think math is special because of this feature. I'm going to sort of bring us back to where we started. It has a certain prestige and it has this certain freedom from authority. The idea that math is kind of threatening because it enables students to draw their own conclusions that authorities cannot overrule, that's very old. In fact, okay, are you ready? There's like, you go back to the 17th century. I feel like you want to interrupt the train, but the train is rolling and then I'm going to let you talk.
9: Please keep going.
1: Okay. You can go back to the 17th century and there's an amazing book written in defense of Newton called Geometry, No Friend to Infidelity. So people were like writing whole books being like, I know you think that if people get into this calculus stuff, they're going to be like, okay, forget Jesus. Now it's all calculus. Like that's, I mean, like you don't have to write a whole book about that unless there's a controversy, unless some lieutenant governor at the time was like, I don't like this Newton thing. this seems dangerous. It seems like it's some locus of authority that's not the one I'm comfortable with. So that's old. And it's not just the 20th or 21st century. It's not just America or Florida. It's like a pretty common thing that because mathematics and even especially geometry has this property of kind of, I can make the knowledge myself, it's dangerous. It's seen as dangerous because it is kind of dangerous.
12: Maybe the purest example of this point of view is the short novel Flatland, written by English schoolmaster Edwin Abbott in 1884. It is a story told by a square.
13: I call our world Flatland, not because we call it so, but to make its nature clearer to you, my happy readers, who are privileged to live in three dimensions.
12: The book takes place in a two-dimensional world whose inhabitants are unable to conceive any direction not spanned by the four compass points they know. The people in the plane are geometric figures whose shape determines their position in society. The more sides a person has, the higher their station.
13: Our professional men and gentlemen are squares, to which class I myself belong.
12: The most exalted of all, polygons so multi-sided as to be indistinguishable from circles. Isosceles triangles constitute the masses. The only people below them are women, who are mere line segments, and who are presented in the novel as terrifying creatures, nearly mindless, lethally pointy, and invisible when viewed head-on.
13: It was the first day of a long vacation. Having amused myself till a late hour with my favorite recreation, geometry, I had retired to rest with an unsolved problem in my mind.
12: Upon awakening, the square is startled by a disembodied voice, which reveals itself as coming from a tiny circle that has somehow gotten inside his house.
14: I am indeed, in a certain sense, a circle, and a more perfect circle than any in Flatland. But to speak more accurately, I am many circles in one.
12: The circle grows and shrinks inexplicably. But of course, that's because the circle is not a circle, but a sphere, whose cross-section inside our narrator's universe grows and shrinks as the sphere moves up and down in the third dimension. The sphere tries to explain itself to the square.
14: Your country of two dimensions is not spacious enough to represent me, a being of three dimensions, but can only exhibit a slice or section of me, which is what you call a circle.
12: After words fail, the sphere lifts the narrator out of his home plane and tilts him, so that he can see for himself the shape of the world he had previously only inferred.
13: Awestruck at the sight of the mysteries of the three-dimensional Earth, thus unveiled before my unworthy eye, I said to my companion, "The matter is now so clear to me, the nature of real space so palpable, that methinks I could make a child understand it. Permit me to descend at once and enlighten the world."
12: Returning to his plane after this revelation, the square tries to spread the news about what he's seen. Predictably, he's imprisoned, and that's where the novel leaves him, locked up, his revelation ignored.
13: I exist in the hope that these memoirs, in some manner, may find their way to the minds of humanity in this dimension, and stir up rebels who shall refuse to be confined to just two dimensions.
12: Flatland was received at the time of publication with a mixture of bemusement and dismissal. The New York Times said, "It's a very puzzling book and a very distressing one, and to be enjoyed by about six or at the outside seven persons in the whole of the United States and Canada." But it's become a favorite of young people with a taste for geometry, adapted for film several times and continually in print. I read it again and again as a kid. But I didn't understand as a child that the book was a satire, lampooning rather than embracing the already old-fashioned view of social hierarchy that holds sway in Flatland. Far from seeing women as empty-headed death needles, Abbott was an advocate of equality in education. He served on the council of the Girls Public Day School Company, which financed secondary education for women. The power of geometry in this telling is that a two-dimensional being can infer, by pure thought, the properties of a higher world he can't directly observe. The principles of geometry, far from enforcing an oppressive social order, are a way out of it for those able to accept the reality of the world beyond. The geometry we know can be used to endorse conventional ways, but the geometry we don't yet know is a threat. In 17th century Italy, the Jesuits stamped out mathematicians' attempts to develop a rigorous theory of infinitesimals and compute the areas and volumes of previously inaccessible figures. If it went beyond Euclid, it was suspect. Geometry, especially new geometry, offers a locus of authority that rivals the established order. In this way, it can be a destabilizing force and a radical measure.
15: Hey babe, does the straw have one or two holes?
2: Technically, there's one there and there's one there. So that's two, but always one hole that continues all the way through.
16: Because you want to know, I have the unpopular opinion. I think it's one hole. I think it's one hole. I think it's one hole. Zero.
17: One hole.
18: It's two holes.
19: One hole.
20: Look, you're telling me, if I cut a hole in the bottom of this cup, right, and I drop this through there, it went through two holes, or is it one hole?
2: Two.
20: It's one. It's one hole.
2: There's two holes, the bottom of the straw and the top. Top hole, that's bottom hole. One.
9: You tackle the problem very early in your book of how many holes there are in a straw. I have my own opinions about this, which I feel best not to share. but I'm curious first if we could begin with kind of an overview. What is that problem? What is the question we're really asking there?
12: I mean, the question is just what it says. How many holes are there in a straw? And then amazingly, I learned that you can find a huge amount of dispute over that question, including some immensely entertaining YouTube of like just people
17: arguing about how many holes there are and getting like more and more irate and upset and like really into it. And I love this as a teacher. I love this because to me, I'm like, why are people so upset? Like, why do they get so into it? And I would claim that it's because on some level, they understand that there's some actually mathematical deep issue here. It's because there is an issue that people are like not willing to like let go of it and find themselves really, really arguing about it.
9: When you say issue, an issue of ambiguity or something beyond that?
17: Yeah, an issue of realizing, I mean, maybe let me put it this way. When you see an argument between two people, one of whom says, and the two most popular positions are, look, there's this one hole in the straw and it goes all the way through. And somebody else who says, well, there's obviously two holes. There's the top hole and the bottom hole. It makes you realize that even a word as simple as hole, you don't really know what it means. We're sort of in the position, I'm going to dignify these like random dudes who argue on YouTube. They're like Abraham Lincoln, right? They're like people who just suddenly realize that a word that they've been using all their life, they don't actually know what it means. And like Lincoln, they have that drive to actually address it and actually try to like work out what they mean by it. And that is salutary. I love that about people. It's our best selves when we're doing that.
9: How do you as a child, prodigy and a Harvard educated mathematician, how do you approach the question?
17: Well, I would approach it. I always say, and this is something I even like tell my grad students, I tell like people I teach, I'm like, you know, when you're faced with like a math problem that you don't understand, one thing you could do is try to make the problem easier and see if you can understand it then. But another thing you can do, which is like a little paradoxical, but very useful, is make the problem harder and see how your understanding of it changes.
9: So how do you do that?
17: I like to say, okay, how many holes are there in a pair of pants? That's more complicated. That's a more complicated shape than a straw. But I think sometimes making the problem harder and making it more general allows you to sort of see more general features that you couldn't see from the original problem. So for a pair of pants, there's actually still some people who will say, there's just one hole. There's a sort of the whole interior of the pants. A lot of people will say there's three holes. There's the waist and there's the two legs. But this is like me being the dad and being like, oh, look at my clever kids. This is what my daughter said when I asked her this. She's like, well, there's two holes because the waist hole is just like the combination of the two leg holes.
9: That is clever.
17: And that's actually kind of a deep insight. If you think the straw has one hole, I think you kind of have to think the pants have two holes. But that brings you to this sort of very amazing revolutionary thing that happened in geometry in the beginning of the 20th century. And Poincaré, who we mentioned earlier, was involved, and Emmy Noether was involved. This development of the idea of what's called in math homology, this idea that the waist hole is the combination of the two leg holes, all of a sudden it's like you're doing arithmetic, but with holes, with geometric things. Mm. You're sort of saying like waist equals leg plus leg. And this insight like created an entire new field of mathematics. The idea that geometric things could be added and subtracted as if they were numbers. And then it made sense to talk about, yeah, doing this kind of something that looks like algebra, but with geometric entities. And so in the end, I'll tell you, I encourage people to watch these videos, by the way. But if you want my actual answer to the question about the straw.
9: I do want your answer. Yeah. So how many holes are in the straw?
17: I would say it has the top hole and the bottom hole. One is the negative of the other in this kind of arithmetic sense that Poincaré and Noether introduced. They're not identical, but they're also related. It's kind of like asking, like, are you and your reflection in the mirror like two different people or the same? Like, you know, one is reversed left to right, so that you could say like, oh, the me in the mirror is not the same because they're left-handed and I'm right-handed. And yet you wouldn't really say there's two different people, right? There's sort of like one person and their reflection. And that's the status of the two holes in the straw. One is the reflection of the other.
9: What's the lesson? What can we learn from arguing about holes in a straw, or that we can kind of apply to education and democracy and knowledge and everything else?
17: I think the mental process you go through when you have this argument, which is kind of different, by the way, from the mental process that you have when you do school geometry, is just learning to interrogate your own reasoning and ask yourself how it works. Like to say, it's one thing to sort of have an opinion. God knows the world is full of people with opinions. I'm a one hole or I'm a two hole. It just seems to me like it has two holes. But what I think is valuable is to be like, there must be some reason I think that. And to actually sort of be open-minded enough to like reflect on your own, I was going to say reasoning, but really it's a combination of reasoning and intuition. I mean, this is another one of like Poincaré's great insights, that geometry, contrary to what we might presented in school is not an austere and arid exercise of pure reason. It's reason married to intuition. If you don't have intuition, you can't start. Okay, I'll tell you something that my PhD advisor told me, which is kind of, it's actually kind of mathematical folk wisdom, but I learned it from my advisor. And he said it in the context of doing mathematics research, but I think it applies more generally. He said, like, you know, you try to prove by day and you try to disprove by night. Like, whatever it is that you think is the case, whatever opinion it is that you have, of course, you sort of spend a certain amount of time trying to bolster it and, like, sort of arguing for it. But you also got to spend a certain amount of your day, whatever it is that you think is the case, however it is you think the world works, I'd better be able to inhabit the possibility, and since I haven't proved it yet, I'd better be able to inhabit the mental realm of disbelieving it and being the person who's trying to prove the opposite so that I can see whether I can do that or not. And if I can, maybe there's a reason.
9: Is it too far a stretch to say we could be more empathetic and better have better arguments if we thought that way more often?
17: Yeah, absolutely. And I think, you know, this is a bigger conversation and math is only one strand of it. But I think it's definitely true that we've sort of accidentally built a kind of information sphere that doesn't reward that at all. Like, it rewards winning. It rewards the so-called dunk, right? If you're like on Twitter all day, as I like to be, because math Twitter is like cool in its way, you can definitely see that somehow you don't get points for being able to empathetically imagine yourself into the position of holding a position opposite to the one you hold, right? You get points for kind of tenaciously being a bulldog and being like, here is where I am and I will never leave. And I think that math teaches you to sort of not be in this mindset, at least as regards like questions about straws and pants.
9: Thank you so much for your time and your insights.
17: Thank you. This is really fun talking.
9: Jordan Ellenberg teaches mathematics at the University of Wisconsin-Madison. He's also the author of Shape, The Hidden Geometry of Information, Biology, Strategy, Democracy, and Everything Else. For more on the wonders of geometry, head to our website, cbc.ca/ideas, where you can find our episode on the power of Euclid, peace, order, and good geometry. This episode was produced by Matthew Lazen Ryder. Technical production, Danielle Duval. Web producer, Lisa Ayuso. Senior producer, Nicola Lukšić. Greg Kelly is the executive producer of Ideas, and I'm Nala Ayat.

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9: This is World Report. Good morning. I'm Marcia Young. Wildfires are burning in northern Ontario and the smoke is traveling south. Air quality warnings have been issued for much of southern Ontario. The Greater Toronto Area has been blanketed by a smoky, smelling orange haze. And Toronto's air quality is ranked among the worst in the world. The CBC's Linda Ward joins me now live in studio. And Linda, what are officials saying about the air?
10: Well, the air, of course, out there is soupy and thick. This as residents of several First

0: Recently in the U.S., we've seen this wave of self-described democratic socialists running for and winning elected office. There is, of course, the improbable case of Zoran Mamdani, who won the New York mayoral campaign, but also recent high-profile races across the U.S. where establishment incumbents are being unseated by much younger insurgents, from Denver to New York to Washington, D.C. Even here in Canada, the new leader of the NDP, Avi Lewis, is a longtime self-described democratic socialist. According to a new Gallup poll, socialism is officially viewed more favorably among Democratic voters than capitalism. And the most positively regarded politicians of the country are self-identified Democratic socialists. It's a big shift from where we were not too long ago. So today, we'll look at the principles and ideas which make up democratic socialism and discuss its century-long legacy in this part of the world and the pushback against it. Bhaskar Sankara is the president of The Nation magazine, founder and editorial director of Jacobin, the former vice chair of the Democratic Socialists of America, and the author of books such as The Socialist Manifesto, The Case for Radical Politics in an Era of Extreme Inequality. Bhaskar, thank you so much for coming on to Front Burner. It's such a pleasure to have you.
1: Thanks for having me.
0: So let's start maybe by defining democratic socialism, which has seen this huge rise in popularity. What exactly is it and how is it different from socialism?
1: Well, democratic socialism aims to bring about a more egalitarian world. So at a minimum, that means that making sure that all people, by virtue of just being born, have the access to the necessities of a good life. So housing, healthcare, nutrition, education. And we can achieve this through many different means. The most common ways that democratic socialists have not only advocated for, but actually enacted, have been through the expansion of social welfare programs, including within capitalism. So of course, the Canadian healthcare system was pioneered in part by the work of people like Tommy Douglas, you know, a Christian socialist, but it came out of a similar sort of democratic socialist tradition. So not all socialists are democratic socialists. When I look at the experiences of the 20th century in states like the Soviet Union, it becomes very easy to make a no true Scotsman argument, because I truly don't consider those states socialists, because I think democracy is such an integral part of what socialism means. But given that experience, I think it's important to clarify and have the democratic in front and to say that our version of socialism, our vision of socialism, incorporates key insights from liberal traditions as well. And by that, I mean the necessity of having rights. There should be limits in the scope of the state. There should be certain things that an individual has free domain over, and no matter how democratic the state, you know, there should be limits. All these other sorts of insights, I think, are important and distinguish democratic socialism from more authoritarian forms of socialism, if you will.
0: For most of our political lives, outside of the few years in which Bernie Sanders was kind of this insurgent force outside and then inside the Democratic Party,
2: what democratic socialism is about is saying that it is immoral and wrong that the top 0.1% in this country own almost as much wealth as the bottom 90%.
0: Socialism and democratic socialism have been pretty radioactive ideas in mainstream American political life. You of course, have the Red Scare, in which the federal government oversaw a kind of hunt targeting communists and socialists. Even today, you have many who will use the label of socialism or communism to fear monger, and they will put those labels on democratic socialists.
3: Communism is a loser, and it always will be. The communist system is the opposite of the American system, and the communist system has never worked. Our warriors did not fight communism on battlefields across the world, only to have that menace rear its ugly head right back here in America. We're not going to let it happen.
4: You heard the president talk about how he wants to effectively double the funding for national defense. Look, we live in dangerous times. We're fighting communism on our own shores, and we're fighting.
0: How would you describe the U.S. historical relationship with democratic socialism?
1: So the U.S. actually has a long history of socialist currents. a little bit over 100 years ago, we had a socialist candidate running on an independent ballot line who got over 1 million votes. Democratic socialism, or the Socialist Party of America, was polling in the double digits in even states like Oklahoma. It was a strong force in the unsettled region of U.S. capitalism in the American West, particularly, and also a major mass force in certain other enclaves, like in Milwaukee, where there was socialist governance for decades and decades, and even in parts of New York City, where garment workers on the Lower East Side, in the Bronx, particularly among Jewish workers, socialism is kind of a mass phenomenon. Obviously, there is that history. Socialism was always squeezed to the margins, in part because the U.S. has a very, very unusual political system that makes ballot access extremely restrictive. So we don't, not only do we have a first-past-the-post system like in Canada or England, it's almost impossible to even maintain a third-party ballot line. So as a result, generation of socialists have been within the Democratic Party tent and a major part of the New Deal coalition.
2: Building on what Franklin Delano Roosevelt said when he fought for guaranteed economic rights for all Americans.
1: A leading force behind movements like the Civil Rights Movement.
2: Martin Luther King Jr. said in 1968, and I quote, "This country has socialism for the rich and rugged individualism for the poor," end of quote.
1: When the founder of the Democratic Socialist America died in 1989, Senator Ted Kennedy said that Michael Harrington, you know, the founder's name, never believed that we could not do better. He never stopped urging us to do better. You know, I'm paraphrasing, but this is, I think, the sentiment that a large segment of American liberalism had towards socialists, particularly democratic socialists, that these were voices of conscience. These are good people that are part of our movements, but we were always in the fringes of American political life, especially during the Cold War. It's only really been in the last couple of decades, really the last decade and a half, that American socialism has made a more full-throated resurgence.

0: to you about this moment that is the momentum, essentially, that's been building around democratic socialism. I'll just run through some examples here for people listening. You have the election of Mayor Zohran Mamdani in New York.
1: The conventional wisdom would tell you that I am far from the perfect candidate. I am young, despite my best efforts to grow older. I am Muslim. I am a democratic socialist. And most damning of all, I refuse to apologize for any of this.
0: Just last month, two of three winning insurgent candidates he endorsed in congressional primaries across New York identified as democratic socialists.
2: Two sitting congressmen, long-standing establishment Democrats, were toppled. Another open seat won. The winning candidates ran on a shared platform of radical change, promising to abolish ICE, taxing the rich, but also ending unconditional arms sales to Israel.
0: In Colorado, 29-year-old Democratic Socialist Melet Quiroz ousted a longtime congressional representative in L.A., a Democratic Socialist, is currently in the mayoral runoff. Seattle is also governed by a Democratic Socialist. Washington, D.C. is likely to follow, as I understand it. Both Michigan and Maine could also soon become the site of major victories by Democratic Socialist candidates. And many more officials across the country were elected after endorsements from the Democratic Socialists of America. How would you characterize the energy around socialism in the U.S. today, and to what do you attribute it to?
3: Well, I think at least part of this momentum has to do with the fact that we do live in a deeply unequal society, and it's unequal at its roots. And any sort of class society, even if you want to make the argument that capitalism does more good than harm, any society with this level of inequality and this level of inherent disparities between those who own and those who have nothing to sell but their labor is going to provoke some sort of egalitarian response. And I think the triumphalism of people who thought that all the political questions or the major political questions were being settled already discounted the extent to which there's always been, since the days of the Gracchi brothers and Rome and the early Christians and so on, there's always been movements for egalitarian change in this world. And this generation is no exception. I think what's particularly interesting, though, is that the name of this egalitarian resistance is the name of democratic socialism. And in most parts of the world, from the middle of the 19th century through to the end of the 20th century, it would have been taken for granted that those who felt like they were not benefiting from the current system would identify with the language and imagery of socialism. But given the particularity of American history, it's very strange to some degree. And I think a lot of this just has to do with chance. It has to do with the fact that Bernie Sanders was someone who was politicized in the late 1950s. I don't know Bernie super, super well, but I had a conversation with him once where he referred to the Brooklyn Dodgers leaving Brooklyn as a major politicizing moment for him, because he saw the way in which, you know, big capitalists can just do what they want with the property that they own with no regard to the community. And I said, Bernie, the media already thinks you're too old to be president. It was a few years ago. You shouldn't invoke the Brooklyn Dodgers in such a way. But, you know, this is a man who was politicized. He joined the Young People's Socialist League when he was at the University of Chicago fighting for the rights of meatpacking workers in Chicago and for civil rights. So he was ingrained in a mid-20th century socialist tradition, and he carried that with him in his political career. And when he ran for president in 2016, he self-described as a democratic socialist, because that was his history, that was his formative years. Mm-hmm. And I think a lot of young people who were attracted to him adopting the label just had to do with that. So I'm not sure. I think it's just contingency and chance, and having like almost Bernie, you know, not to be too dismissive of his age, but almost being like a human time capsule of a certain period that allowed it to become this mass phenomenon again, especially among, you know, millennials and now Gen Z in the U.S.
0: Well, I mean, a lot of these people running today, they would have been kind of formulating their political beliefs at university or something, probably in 2016 when Bernie did his first run, right? You were talking a little bit about attitudes and polling. I just wanted to bring up this new Gallup poll that found that 66% of Democrats now hold a favorable view of socialism. Well, just 42% hold a favorable view of capitalism. Like, does it surprise you that the numbers are the way that they are?
3: Well, I think in part, it doesn't surprise me because of how loosely defined all these terms are, to be perfectly honest. So also the American right, to the extent socialism was alive in American civil society in the early 2000s, it was alive as a pejorative. You know, they would call Barack Obama a radical Kenyan socialist, right? They would call even a plan that I frankly consider to have some good parts to it, but overall to be a giveaway to the health insurance companies and Obamacare as a sort of Marxist plot aimed at subverting American free enterprise. So they actually injected a lot of this language by associating socialism not with breadlines and gulags, but with redistributive programs that a lot of people liked and wanted. And also, it just so happens that some of the most visible and talented politicians in the Democratic Party, people like Zohran Mamdani, people like Alexandria Ocasio-Cortez, are Democratic Socialists of America members and do identify with this label of socialism. So, you know, I'm again not super surprised in the sense that this now de-radicalized term can get more resonance. And again, if we zoom out into the global arena, even, you know, the center left in the UK, in the case of Gordon Brown and Tony Blair, maybe the center right, you could say, identify as you know, with a party that is programmatically committed to democratic socialism. This is kind of the norm for countries all around the world. You know, the U.S. and Canada being kind of rare exceptions of countries that haven't traditionally had a first or second party that has been nominally kind of committed to socialism.
0: Is democratic socialism ultimately trying to save or reform capitalism or replace it?
3: So I think there's different varieties of democratic socialism. In the immediate term, the types of changes that I would like to see are changes that we could call social democratic reforms. So attempts to administer many, many doses of socialism within capitalism, but ultimately not challenging the right of ordinary capitalists to start businesses and employ labor and, you know, engage in this kind of competitive market economy. And I think that's what a lot of people mean by democratic socialism. They essentially mean a social democracy, but that one that is going to encounter such rigorous opposition from rich people, and particularly from the big corporations in the U.S., that it actually requires quite militant rhetoric and demands to even win something that has been won in much of the world, like single-payer healthcare or some sort of American National Health Service or something would require taking on basically one-fifth of the American GDP. So in that respect, you could understand why militant rhetoric and language tactics might be needed to even achieve goals that again were achieved decades ago elsewhere. But for socialists like me, we believe in something deeper and a more radical transformation, which is the idea that the means of production, to use the old language of the Marxist left, should in fact be socialized. You know, I'm a market socialist. I think the market is a wonderful coordinating mechanism to signal what people desire and to coordinate goods and services. But ultimately, I think the firms competing in this market economy should be administered by the people who work there. again, mm-hmm. even if they have to elect management, even if there has to be a pretty extensive division of labor, even if there has to be plenty of wage disparities within those firms, I think that workers deserve not just the power to exit, like we have within capitalism, but not feudalism, the power to leave our jobs and find new ones to exert our bargaining power there, but also that they deserve voice at the job. And in my mind, that is a vision that more and more people can get behind. But honestly, if you can't win something like Medicare for All or an American NHS in the US, then it becomes almost silly to foreground so much your far-reaching demand. But me as a democratic socialist, a lot of people in the democratic socialist America have this far-reaching goal of socialization that we're not afraid to talk about, you know, as it is relevant, as it comes up.
0: Mm-hmm. Mm-hmm. Do you worry, though, that by talking about that, you might freak some people out?
3: I think, you know, Michael Harrington, the founder of DSA, used to say something to the effect that socialists and radicals as a whole had to walk a tightrope.
0: That was part of my conversation with Bhaskar Sankara, president of The Nation magazine and author of books such as The Socialist Manifesto, The Case for Radical Politics in an Era of Extreme Inequality. If you want to listen to the full episode, you can find Front Burner wherever you get your podcasts or on YouTube. I'm Jamie Poisson. Thank you so much for listening.

0: This is CBC News from Victoria. It's 5:30. Right now it's 13 degrees and mainly clear in Victoria, 19 and mostly cloudy in Kelowna and Kamloops, 8 and sunny in Prince George, and 10 degrees and mostly cloudy in Whitehorse. Good morning, I'm Alex Wathy. BC wildfire crews have been battling several new fires, including one near Pemberton and another near the Coquihalla Highway. The Wildfire Service says it has been pre-positioning ground and air resources in some areas in anticipation of a possible surge in new fires. Mira Baines reports.
1: Late Wednesday afternoon, large plumes of smoke could be seen south of Pemberton. The fire is suspected of being human-caused and grew to more than 10 hectares in size Wednesday night. An air tanker dropped loads of retardant over forested terrain near Signal Hill. That's about 5 kilometers away from Highway 99. The blaze is highly visible. Smoke could also be seen from another fire along the Coquihalla Highway, about 25 kilometers north of Hope. It's also considered to be out of control and is about 1 hectare in size. Initial attack crews and aircraft were on the scene. People are being advised to check Drive BC for current conditions. Mira Baines, CBC News, Vancouver.
0: The village of Pemberton has issued an evacuation alert for parts of the village due to the Signal Hill wildfire burning out of control near the Pemberton area. The alert states that anyone in the affected area must be ready to leave on short notice. Lawyers for the Minister of Public Safety will be in federal court Friday trying to keep an alleged Bishnoi gangster in custody. An immigration hearing last week resulted in an order for the man's release. As Jason Proctor reports, the accused murderer was seen in California with Lawrence Bishnoi's brother.
2: Grainy photographs are part of a series of reports from the FBI about Karamveer Singh. The Minister of Public Safety filed them in federal court last week in an urgent bid to overturn an order for the 40-year-old's release while he fights deportation. Singh was charged with murder in India in 2012, but fled in 2019, first for the US, where his refugee claim was rejected. In Canada, he also made a failed bid for refugee status. The Minister of Public Safety says the FBI photographed Singh with gang leader Lawrence Bishnoi's brother, who was accused of running the gang's North American operations, and claims Singh ordered a shooting at the Victoria area home of singer A.P. Dillon. The court filings claim Singh represents a danger to the public if released, even on house arrest under electronic monitoring. Singh is married to a Canadian and has a separate application in for permanent residency. He's denied all the allegations against him, calling his friendship with Bishnoi's brother a grave error in judgment. Jason Proctor, CBC News, Vancouver.
0: A partnership of 5 First Nations in Northwest BC could invest up to $1 billion to own LNG Canada's planned Phase 2 storage tank. The Kitselas, Kitsumkalum, Haisla, Gitgatla, and Gitgat First Nations formed a partnership called MNT Investments. If Phase 2 is approved, it could give the nations a major ownership stake in infrastructure tied to the proposed expansion. Gitgala elected chief counselor Linda Innes says it's exciting news.
3: We're not just neighbors, we're all business partners. When you look at the communities that are involved, we're partners with LNG, and it's a long-term, it's a pathway for Indigenous partnership and participation in Canada's energy future.
0: The company would plan to lease the tank back, and a final investment decision for Phase 2 is being targeted by the end of the year. BC Conservative rural health critic Brennan Day says BC's promises to add island treatment beds on the South Island doesn't go far enough. This comes after BC rejected a proposal from Couch and Valley leaders to turn an old hospital into a treatment center. Day says more services need investment north of the Malahat, as he says these communities are underserved.
4: The question that the government needs to be asking themselves, and I fully support the mayor's call for this, is a facility that may need a bit of upgrading and isn't perfect better than a tent? Because that's the reality for a lot of the people that are struggling right now.
0: Health Minister Josie Osborne said her ministry is working to create a South Island site to add beds for people with mental health and substance use challenges. It would serve the whole island, according to a letter she wrote to Cowichan Valley leaders. And Prince George Mayor Simon Yu says Canfor's closure of the Northwood pulp mill is heartbreaking. The company announced this week it could be closing the mill, putting roughly 300 people out of work. Canfor blamed the global pulp markets and difficulty accessing affordable labor. Yu said while he believes the city's economy is diverse enough to recover, it will be challenging for the local tax base.
5: We rely very heavily on these industrial properties to sustain ourselves as a city with such a huge geographic boundary and yet with a relatively small population.
0: Canfor says the shutdown will be finalized toward the end of 2026. It's 5:35, and that's the CBC News from Victoria.
6: Thank you, Alex, and good Thursday morning to you. I'm Gregor Craigie in Victoria. This is CBC Radio 1.

0: Coming up this hour, the Thursday Morning Business Digest. We'll hear from Chris Edwards at the CBC Business Desk in 15 minutes. For more on the WestJet strike vote that's causing a bit of angst among travelers. But first, we'll learn how a high school graduate in Greater Victoria is feeling after earning the largest undergraduate scholarship in the country. But before all that, let's have a look at the weather across BC and the Yukon. Alex, how's the forecast shaping up?
1: For Whitehorse, mainly sunny with highs of 20 today. For Dawson City, a mix of sun and cloud, a chance of showers early this morning, highs of 20. Heat warnings are in effect for sections of the Peace and Fort Nelson. Expect highs in the 30s. On the north coast, sunshine today with a high of 17. In the central interior, including Prince George, sunny today with a high of 30. Highs reaching 38 with a mix of sun and cloud today. In the Kootenays, there's also a risk of thunderstorms. In the southern interior, including Kelowna, a high of 37 with a chance of showers. You may also see some thunderstorms there as well. For Metro Vancouver and the Fraser Valley, a bit of sunshine with showers in some areas this afternoon, highs around 23. And for Vancouver Island, the Southern Gulf Islands, and the Sunshine Coast, a mix of sun and cloud with a chance of showers. There's a risk of thunderstorms this afternoon with highs to 27.
0: And Sterling, how's it looking out there right now?
2: Well, starting in the Yukon, Dawson, mostly cloudy at 9, mostly cloudy at 10 in Whitehorse, and Watson Lake is 13 degrees Celsius right now. Moving to BC, Bella Bella, clear and 10, Burns Lake, 3 degrees Celsius. We get the coolest spot in the province right now. Cranbrook, mainly sunny and 16, sunny in Fort St. John and 13. Kamloops right now, mostly cloudy and 19, 19 and cloudy as well in Kelowna. Prince George is sunny and 8 and 11 degrees Celsius with fog in Prince Rupert. And for the island, the Gulf Islands, and Sunshine Coast, we have mist and 12 degrees Celsius in Port Hardy. Clear everywhere else that is registering it, which is just Greater Victoria and Comox. Temperatures between 13 and 14 mostly, but getting up to 17 right now in Comox.
0: And on the BC ferries, the 6 o'clock from Swartz Bay to Tsawwassen has 20% of the deck space still free. It's the same in Nanaimo at Departure Bay. The 6:15 sailing has 20% available, as does the 7:45 from Duke Point, Nanaimo. It's 21 minutes to 6 now, 21 minutes to 7 Mountain Time. A Vancouver Island high school graduate has won the largest undergraduate scholarship in Canada. Mount Doug Secondary School's Jason Zhang is the recipient of the Schulich Leader Scholarship. It's worth $100,000. The money will fund his data science studies. He'll start at the University of Victoria this fall, but he took the time out of his summer to join my colleague Jason D'Souza.
3: Jason, really good to see you. How are you?
4: I'm good, man. Nice to meet you, Jason.
3: It's nice to meet you as well. Yeah. First of all, congratulations.
4: Thank you so much.
3: Take us back to when you found out you'd won this scholarship. You're the recipient. What was that like? Yeah. What was that moment like?
4: Sure. I remember the moment exactly. It was April 6th. It was a Thursday, I believe. And I was kind of just chilling at home. It was around 6 p.m. I was not doing much. School had just finished. I was probably tired, lying down. Yeah. I get this email. And I look, it says Schulich Leader Scholarships. And it's from Entrance, but it has Schulich Leader Scholarships in the title.
3: Yeah.
4: Entrance being the email title that the UVic Entrance Scholarships uses.
3: Yeah.
4: And I was like, oh, I just thought it was kind of more filler. Like, oh, thank you for applying. Here's, some information. And I read it. I start reading, congratulations, $100,000, payable $25,000 per year. I was just starting to freak out. I was like, well, no way this is real. I just read it further. And there's like a minute of just like shock of me reading my phone. Like, oh, like this is a real thing. Like I remember applying to this scholarship because I just had the chance to at my school.
3: Yeah.
4: And I thought, hey, I've done some science and stuff in the past. I feel like I'm a pretty cool guy. Why not? And the why not was more like, maybe I'll get UVic, maybe I'll get some bigger schools. And just the first email that comes in saying, congratulations on being the recipient at UVic was just insane to me. Nice. So yeah, like I text my group chat, every group chat basically, hey, like I did it. Like it's so surprising. The next day, like the whole school somehow knows. Like I didn't even tell teachers, like random teachers in the hallway have been like, congratulations, man. Like, oh, like, thank wow. you. I've never taken any of your classes, but sure.
3: You felt like a celebrity, did you?
4: Yeah. It's so funny.
3: Tell us a little bit about what the application process was like for this scholarship.
4: It consists of 7 questions mainly. So they look for like students who are strong in science, engineering, and entrepreneurship. And so basically the questions go over like, what are your biggest achievements? I can't remember all of them. There's one of them that's like, why do you think you're fit to be a Shulik leader?
3: Yeah.
4: So do you qualify as being like entrepreneurial and charismatic and whatnot? And yeah, like it was 7 questions and then in a minute, 1 minute video of yourself explaining why you should be, a Shulik leader.
3: Yeah.
4: So yeah, that was honestly like, I put so much effort into that, and I honestly got to shout out to my friends for helping me there. My girlfriend, Elsa Gibson, she helped
3: me. Shout out to Elsa.
4: Exactly. She was so great in terms of helping me write it. I'm not the greatest writer, but she was like, she was on it with my like grammar and whatnot. And then also my friend, Youngjun, who for the video, actually, I decided to take some creative liberties. Like, you know, my achievements aren't the best, but I'm going to make this video look spectacular and have me stand out. I don't want to be one of those guys that has, like, their laptop up and, like, sitting in front of their laptop recording a video. So, we had this whole stage set in my room. We'd cleared everything to the side, had this lighting set up, and Youngjun's holding the camera, and he's throwing props at me, and I'm doing skits. And so, like, props to Youngjun for helping me with that. But, yeah, that was my application. Turns out I did pretty well,
3: Exactly. You did as well as you could. You won the scholarship.
4: Yeah.
3: Jason, what does this mean for you? As I mentioned, you're heading to UVic, obviously, for the fall now. What will this scholarship allow for?
4: Like everything, dude. Like so much. The money itself will fund all of my schooling, basically. I've got like no worries financially at all. And to be honest, when I started going in, I was a little bit worried. I don't have that much of an RESP.
3: Yep.
4: Like I have some education savings, but it's nothing crazy. Like it's not going to cover all 4 years. I was looking at it 1 to 2 years, not counting me working, like the working money wasn't counting, but living off the RESP 1 to 2 years maybe. And then I'd maybe take out a student loan. And now, dude, 100K is like, that's everything. That's everything for me. And apart from the money, you make like, so basically, there's 100 students who receive a scholarship across the country to 20 different universities, and you're kind of networked with them, and so now you know some of the other top students across the country. And the whole idea is they hold conferences, and you meet each other, and you find who's interested in what else, and you kind of network with them. And so now, and not just for my year, but for every previous Shulik year, so 2025, 2024, I'll get to meet all of those guys, and it's really, really beneficial for me because I just have like a whole network of people across the country that I can do work with. And one of the main things I want to use that for is actually career, looking forward into my career because I'm going into data science or I want to go into a field called bioinformatics. So
3: say that again,
4: informatics.
3: Okay.
4: So basically the study of like medical data using computer, like looking at medical data using computer science and like finding trends and patterns. And so the biggest issue right now, obviously, is AI. Like, where is AI going to take this? Like, is AI going to completely replace my field? And the idea is now that I now have know people who are at, like, a high level of this who might be going into bioinformatics. And I can now ask them, hey, you know, you're 3 years older than me, 4 years older than me. What does it look like for you? Like, how does your career look like? How does it look like you finding a job? And how should I tailor my courses for that? Because, like, totally in 4 years, this might not be a field. This might be 100% AI. As you see, like 4 years ago, we barely had ChatGPT, right? And now it's like crazy. So that's one of the biggest things that I'm like ready to use my like networking for.
3: That is fantastic.
4: Yeah.
3: And as you said, you know, there's a leadership element behind this scholarship. So I love that you're already thinking far into the future. My only request is when you win your next awards, you know, whether that's the Nobel or whatnot, don't forget about your local CBC. Okay? You'll come back and have a chat with us.
4: I'd love to. Yeah. I'm choosing to stay in Victoria because I just love the city so much. I was born in Vancouver, but I moved here in like 2017. I don't know if you've heard, but I also received $100,000 to McGill, same scholarship there.
3: Yeah.
4: And that was a big, tough choice for me because it's like, hey, do I want to study at, sure, let's call it the most prestigious university in Canada with the most prestigious scholarship in Canada? That would make a big name for me. Or do I stick local and stay at UVic? And I chose UVic.
3: You chose local. I love that. Yeah. I love that about all of this. Congratulations.
4: Yeah, thanks
3: so much for having a chat with us today.
4: Yeah, no worries.
0: Jason Zhang, a Mount Doug Secondary School graduate in Saanich and a Shulik Leadership Scholarship Award winner, $100,000. And yes, he is staying in BC at UVic. It's 15 minutes to 6 now, 15 to 7 Mountain Time. Festival season continues. Some of our listeners may have heard of this next one, the Pechina Bay Festival. It's described by organizers as 60% remote camping trip, 40% music festival. And that's because it's in the beautiful and, as noted, remote area of Huayot First Nation on the Vancouver Island West Coast. It's a beautiful spot if you ever get a chance to go. And if you are willing to make the journey, you'll be treated to some great music from artists like Vancouver's Kim Wortle, a non-binary Filipinx hip-hop artist. Here's Kim Wortle with I Just Want to Know.

0: That's Kim Ortel with I Just Want to Know. Kim Ortel from Vancouver is one of the artists performing at this year's Pachina Bay Festival on the west coast of Vancouver Island in Huayat territory. A terrific place to go camping and see music. It's 10 minutes to 6 now, 10 to 7 Mountain Time on this Thursday morning, July 16th. This is CBC Radio 1 in British Columbia and Yukon. And it's time now for the Thursday Business Digest with Chris Edwards.
1: Good morning. If you have travel plans for the August long weekend, you may need to double check them. Yesterday, unionized WestJet flight attendants officially voted in favor of a strike for that weekend. That means about 4,400 of them could walk off the job on August 2nd, effectively grounding all WestJet flights. The move comes after months of negotiations over the updating of the flight attendants' COVID-era contract. The union says, in addition to being underpaid, its members aren't being fairly compensated for hours of unpaid work done before and after flights. However, a strike isn't inevitable. Negotiations between the union and WestJet are ongoing. In economic news, yesterday the Bank of Canada announced its benchmark interest rate will remain steady at 2.25%. It's the sixth consecutive hold at that rate, which has been flat since last September. The bank said it expects the Canadian economy to improve over the next few months, growing just over 1% for the first half of 2026. Nathan Jansen, an assistant chief economist at RBC, said the economic backdrop has improved moving into the second half of the year.
2: You know, just because the Bank of Canada is saying that economic conditions are showing signs of improvement, we're seeing those same signs in our group. It doesn't mean that the Canadian economy is strong. So the economy is still weak. I think what it means is that recent signs are that while it's still weak, it does look like it's getting a little bit better.
1: Nevertheless, the biggest threats of higher inflation are still unresolved. Canada's trade relationship with the U.S. is still in flux, as is the impact of the once again active war in the Middle East on global energy prices. Jansen says the next move from the bank will ultimately be a hike, but doesn't expect that until at least 2027. In other news, the Canadian Real Estate Association says it expects fewer homes to be sold in Canada this year compared to 2025. Yesterday, they revised down their 2026 forecast after a slower than expected start to the year. In total, it estimates 1.4% fewer homes sold across Canada this year compared to last year. That's the second forecast downgrade this year after a similar announcement in April. Sean Cathcart, a senior economist from the association, said while the year did start slowly, May and June were strong, and he expects the rest of the year to be as well.
3: I would expect a fall market similar to 2024. I think there's a lot of pent-up demand out there. I think, like I said, you know, rates are what they are. They're not moving that much. I think that the fact that prices aren't falling is going to be a huge factor in getting first-time buyers off the sidelines. And when are we going to see them show up? Will be after Labor Day when all of the fall listings come out. We saw the same sort of thing happen in advance of the tariff announcement in 2024. There's a big surge in activity in September, October, November, and that does underpin our forecast.
1: The seasonally adjusted benchmark price of a home in Canada was $658,000 in June. That's been about flat since the start of the year, but 3.5% lower than June of 2025. And finally, there's a new store of wealth for the super rich, dinosaur bones. On Tuesday, a Tyrannosaurus Rex fossil sold at auction for $50 million, a new record. It comes after years of steadily growing price tags for dinosaur bones, which are becoming lucrative investments, especially for the world's latest tech-driven billionaire class. Though some wealthy proponents say buyers can help with research efforts, many paleontologists say overall the private sale of bones is pricing out museums and scientific institutions. For CBC Radio, I'm Chris Edwards.

0: Thank you, Chris. This is On the Island on CBC Radio 1. And in the interior of BC and the Yukon, let's have a look at the overseas market numbers now. In Tokyo, the Nikkei Index is a little slow to respond. There it is. It's down today. The Nikkei is 3% lower, 1,915 points off. The Hong Kong Hang Seng up 1.5%, 327 points higher. The FTSE Index in London down 0.5%, 49 points lower on the day. The Frankfurt DAX down 1%, 271 points off. On commodity markets, oil, West Texas Intermediate is up another $1.02 a barrel at $80.62. Natural gas up 3 cents at $2.95. Gold down $39 an ounce at $4,012.80. The price of lumber, meanwhile, is at $629 per thousand board feet. And the Canadian dollar is trading at 71.31 cents U.S. Now, Sterling Afford has the marine weather forecast.
1: Well, Strait of Georgia north of Nanaimo, strong wind warning in effect. Wind northwest 10 to 20 knots, diminishing to light late this morning. Strait of Georgia south of Nanaimo, wind northwest 5 to 15 knots, becoming late this morning. Harrow Strait, strong wind warning in effect. Wind light early this morning. Juan de Fuca Strait, central strait and east entrance, gale warning in effect. Wind west 10 to 20 knots this morning. Juan de Fuca Strait west entrance, wind light, increasing the variable 10 to 20 knots this morning. Johnston Strait, gale warning in effect, wind northwest 15 to 25 knots early this morning. Queen Charlotte Strait, strong wind warning in effect, wind light, increasing the northwest 15 to 25 knots near noon. West Coast Vancouver Island north, wind northwest 20 to 30 knots, becoming northwest 15 to 25 late this afternoon. And West Coast Vancouver Island south, wind northwest 15 to 25 knots, except light near Vancouver Island early this morning.
0: Thank you, Sterling. 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

0: Good morning. I'm Chris Walker. This is Daybreak on CBC Radio 1. Marcella Bernardo is here with our first look at local news headlines. Good morning, Marcella.
1: Good morning. Emergency health services continue to be disrupted due to summer staffing shortages across BC. The ERs in Hudson's Hope, 100 Mile House, Clearwater, and Merritt are all impacted this morning. And a new evacuation order has been issued due to a wildfire burning out of control south of Pemberton near Signal Hill. It's one of 32 active wildfires burning across the province right now. Those stories and more coming up in the news at 6:30.
0: Thank you, Marcella. Marcella Bernardo back in 32 minutes with more local news on our program this morning. Get along, little doggie. A rodeo of sorts lands in Kelowna tonight. We'll try to make it to the bell at 8:10 Pacific time. Also this morning, Armstrong Strong. Fire guts the downtown core, but plans are already underway to rebuild. We'll have more from the mayor at 7:10 Pacific time. Also this morning, Party Pooper, a new conservative political machine, is trying to turn town halls blue this October. One former mayor doesn't like it one bit. We'll go to Cranbrook for that story in our first hour. All of that and lots more this morning on Daybreak.

0: Kimberly Davidson is in for Joseph O'Toole this morning. Kimberly, good morning.
1: Good morning, Chris.
0: Spectacular sunrise. It's probably finished by now, but people all over the southern interior are posting photos about an incredible sunrise. Right now, it's warm, a little hazy, a little cloudy here in Kelowna, 20 degrees. Penticton is 24. Vernon is 18. This morning in Revelstoke, sunny and 14 degrees. Nelson is 13. In Cranbrook, it's mainly sunny and 16. What does this Thursday hold, Kimberly?
1: In the Okanagan, a chance of showers this morning. Even a risk of a thunderstorm today. A high of 37. In the Shuswap, mainly cloudy, clearing in the afternoon. Might see some smoke and a high of 34. Boundary, a chance of showers. A high of 37. In the Kootenay region, a mix of sun and cloud. A risk of thunderstorms and a high in the mid-30s.
0: Thank you. 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That's next.
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3: 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When Adam Gontier left 3 Days Grace back in 2013, he couldn't have imagined where they'd be today. Adam and the band's other frontman, Matt Walst, are here to talk about sharing the spotlight and being the only Canadian band to have 2 songs with over 1 billion streams.
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4: This is World Report. Good morning, I'm Marcia Young. Wildfires are burning in northern Ontario and the smoke is traveling south. Air quality warnings have been issued for much of southern Ontario. The Greater Toronto Area has been blanketed by a smoky orange haze, and Toronto's air quality is ranked among the worst in the world. The CBC's Linda Ward joins me now live in studio. And Linda, what are officials saying about the air?
5: Well, the air, of course, out there, soupy and thick. This as residents of several First Nations communities in northwestern Ontario are fleeing those forest fires. And that smoke is blowing south, reaching some northern U.S. states as well. Detroit right now ranks worst in the world for air quality, according to IQ Air, followed by Toronto. Environment Canada's orange and yellow air quality warnings stretching across much of Ontario and parts of Manitoba. Windsor, Thunder Bay, Sault Ste. Marie, lodging at 10 plus are very high risk in the forecast today. Toronto and Sarnia at a 9. And these air quality warnings are expected to last until those winds shift tomorrow.
4: What's the advice for people in these affected areas?
5: So the advice is always limit your time outdoors. We always say the elderly, the young, the pregnant are most at risk. But when it's this bad, doctors say everyone's health is really at risk. Dr.

0: Kimberly Davidson in for Joseph O'Toole this morning. Good morning, Kim.
1: Good morning, Chris.
0: We've got a bit of a cloudy sky around the Okanagan Valley, but it's trapped all of this heat in here. It's already really warm around the Okanagan, 20 degrees right now in Kelowna. In Penticton, mainly cloudy and 24 degrees. In Princeton, it's 20. In Vernon, it's 18. In Salmon Arm, 16 degrees. Kim, how do we look for the day?
1: Well, all that heat that's trapped could be the cause of the risk of thunderstorms we're seeing in the central Okanagan. A high today of 37. In the north, chance of showers and thunderstorms, a high of 37 there as well. And in the shoe swap, clearing in the afternoon, could see some smoke, a high of 34.
0: It's a gorgeous morning through the Kootenays and Columbias this morning. Lots of sunshine all around this early hour. Revelstoke, sunny and 14. Castlegar, 16. Nelson is 13 degrees. In Cranbrook, mainly sunny and 16. Bringing up the rear, nice and cool in the mountains. In Golden, it's 12 degrees.
1: Well, I'll start there. The Columbia is a mix of sun and cloud, a high of 35. In the Kootenays, a mix of sun and cloud, risk of thunderstorms there too, a high in the 30s. Sunny in the Elk Valley, and a high of 30.
0: Any problems on the roads this morning, Kim?
1: No problems on the roads that I've found so far, but of course, let us know if you see anything.
0: Daybreak Kelowna at cbc.ca. If you have a moment to send us an email when it is safe, of course. 12 minutes after 6 o'clock Pacific time. Imagine a smartphone with no screen, no keyboard, just a microphone, a speaker, a camera, and an AI agent. This is the vision for a new secret device being developed by OpenAI, and it has already led to a lawsuit against the company from Apple. Francis Sims covers tech issues for us and is here with more on what we know about this device and the lawsuit. Francis, good morning.
2: Good morning.
0: We'll get to the lawsuit in just a moment, but tell us about this gizmo. What is OpenAI actually building?
2: Yeah, so the story starts with the fact that OpenAI has about 900 million users on ChatGPT every week, staggering amount. But to get to those users, you have to go through a phone or you have to go through a computer because it's an app to use ChatGPT. So what they did is they bought a company owned by Joni Ive. Joni Ive was a lead designer at Apple, worked on the iPhone. Some people say that his designs saved Apple from bankruptcy. So for $6 billion, OpenAI bought his firm, and what they're building is a device that's about the size of an iPod Shuffle, if people remember that, and it has no screen. And I like to think of it like, say, in Star Trek, you know, those little badges they wear on their shirts?
0: Yeah.
2: It's about that size.
0: You tap it and you can talk to Scotty.
2: That's it. And now you can tap it, talk to Scotty, talk to the AI agent, but it also has cameras and microphones embedded in it. So in principle, it becomes like a companion for you. So you can talk to it to help write emails or text messages, maybe call doctors, things like this. Or you go to the grocery store and maybe you forgot your reading glasses and you can't read the label on the packaging. Well, it can do it for you. So their thinking is that we're sort of at peak screen moment. People are tired of looking at the screens all the time, and they might be willing to move over to a slightly different way of working with a phone.
0: And so why do companies, like I think about Microsoft, they never really developed a Microsoft computer. They never really developed the hardware. Other companies, Apple and Amazon, have done that. Why is OpenAI looking into developing hardware now?
2: Yeah, I think it really comes down to the fact that OpenAI has taken a lot of money in. Some people say like $180 billion of investment, and they're not giving those returns to the investors. They have, sell subscriptions for ChatGPT, $20, $40 a month. You know, whereas Microsoft got their software installed on every single computer out of the gate, OpenAI is reliant on these subscriptions. They're starting to sell to the Pentagon, National Defense. They're trying to maybe sell services around adult entertainment. It's not enough. And so they see Apple making over $1 trillion on the iPhone, and they want a little piece of that. And they think that they can build a device that doesn't have a screen, which means it'll be about half the cost, and the battery will last a long time, maybe a week without the screen. So they need to make more money, and this is their bet on how to do that.
0: Now, the thing about screens is that we're all used to them right now, and also they deliver information very quickly. Like, nobody can talk as fast as I can read, right? Would they really use a voice-only AI smartphone, consumers?
2: Yeah, it's an interesting concept. Like, I worked at BlackBerry, mechanical keyboard. Everybody thought that was going to be the way it was forever. How could you have a phone without the ability to have a mechanical keyboard? Well, Apple came along and changed that. Now almost every phone in the world looks like an iPhone. So things do change. And I think that they're thinking that there's a lot of the work that we do on our phones that we could probably do via talking. Like, how many distracted driving laws are there out there because people are always tempted to touch their phone in the car? Well, if you can talk to it now, then maybe you still need a phone, but maybe you need a different kind of phone for less amount of time. And maybe eventually OpenAI does the phone as well. They have another device. But their bet is that a lot of the work that we do day to day doesn't actually need a screen. And even if you send a message, like an email, maybe it's not going to be perfect. But once people get used to those types of messages back and forth, there might be higher tolerance. Like when somebody sends you a message with Siri, you sometimes expect it's going to be spell checks in it, and you don't really get really upset by that.
0: And so what about the lawsuit? Why is Apple suing OpenAI?
2: Well, 400 people purportedly have left Apple and moved over to OpenAI. And so Apple knows that this is a threat, right? Because a lot of their talent has left. They're arguing that the trade secrets have been stolen, or some of them. OpenAI is saying they're not interested, back and forth on that. But the bottom line is that the talent is moved over, and so that expertise is moving, and Apple sees them as a threat. And I think the purpose of the lawsuit, 41 pages or so, is to slow OpenAI down. So OpenAI talk, there's some talk that this device was supposed to come out early next year. If Apple gets them stuck in the muck, then maybe it takes them another year or two before the device comes out. Or OpenAI is supposed to IPO. Maybe that IPO gets delayed because of the lawsuit. So if they slow them down enough, then maybe Apple can get out there first and have own that space. Because Silicon Valley is kind of insular, and I think the general sense down there is people are moving increasingly to voice applications and away from screens, and Apple doesn't want to be dethroned.
0: It's really got me thinking about how we accept technologies and how things become normalized and so on. What does this mean for where things might be headed with these kinds of technologies and in a world where everything talks and listens and watches?
2: Yeah, like 5 years ago, we were all worried about Chinese EVs coming into the country because they might be surveilling us with their cameras. Now we're letting, 49,000 in this year. But we've generally accepted that there's cameras everywhere, right? There's doorbell cameras. There's cameras on people's cars. Some people are wearing those Meta glasses. Now it's the same thing as happening with voice. We're thinking that everything's listening to us. I mean, people complain all the time that their speaker listens to them when they don't want it to, and then they see ads popping up on their phone. You can talk into your remote control for your TV. So the thinking is that we're moving in that direction. But what I worry about is, like, it's fine if my toaster, you know, I can talk to my toaster and it says, you know, I won't burn it next time, and I'll say thank you. But then what happens when the toaster starts saying, well, we have a new kind of bread that you can buy that never burns, right? Like, that's the scary part. I mean, it's great for seniors. Imagine my parents, they live in the East Coast. I live in Toronto. I can make sure that the house is ensuring that the stove never gets left on. But then what happens if I have a fight with my partner at home and that gets recorded in a database and I say things that, you know, just in like the heat of the moment, and then there's a background check 3 years down the road for a new job. Can they use that? Or the toaster starts giving advice to my kid when I'm at work about a bullying situation at school. These are the things I worry about.
0: Oh, yeah. You and me both. Really good to talk to you. Thanks very much.
2: Yeah, thanks for having me.
0: Francis Sims is the Associate Dean of the Faculty of Applied Sciences and Technology at Humber Polytechnic. He's our technology columnist here on Daybreak.

couple of years ago, the Salmon Arm Roots and Blues Festival, of which we are a partner, moved the date. You may remember because of a wildfire, the Scotch Creek wildfire in the Shuswap, closed that festival down after the first night. And so they this was in August, and so they reconsidered when they hold that festival, and now it is in late July instead of late August. So Roots and Blues is coming up in about a week. Coming up today on Commotion, related story, because as wildfires and heat waves and flood risks become increasingly common across Canada, many arts and culture festivals are being forced to adapt and to prepare for climate emergencies. They have three guests on Commotion today, and one of them is from the Okanagan. Julie Fowler, who originally started the Arts Wells Festival and Island Mountain Arts in northern BC, one of the energies and the brains behind the Ignite the Arts Festival in Penticton. She will be on with Elamine Abdul-Mahmoud, along with Troy Greencorn and Addie Winterborn, all of them festival organizers, talking about how they navigate the challenges that festivals face and the types of changes they've had to make. So we've got a local connection on Commotion this morning, everywhere you get your podcasts, and this morning on CBC Radio 1 at 11 o'clock Pacific time.

0: And speaking of festivals, none is as big as the World Cup. Canada has now wrapped up its FIFA hosting duties with last week's game in Vancouver. The tournament brought excitement and fans from across the world, and ticket prices reflected that, with some game seats selling for thousands of dollars. Our personal finance columnist Rubina Ahmed Hawk wonders, along with the rest of us, with the cost of living so high, how does anybody afford those big ticket events?
1: No matter how or where you got FIFA tickets, they were probably expensive. According to ticket data, prices averaged $840 in Toronto and $560 in Vancouver.
2: When Bosnia beat Italy, and then the first day I get online, I'm like, I'm buying, I'm not missing this game.
1: Azra Hausik lives in Oakville, Ontario, and hails from Bosnia. She was determined to see her home country play Canada in Toronto.
2: I was going to bring my kids too, you know, like we're all going, but then the cheapest tickets was $1,300. And when I was looking at the seats, I'm like, there's no way I'm paying $1,300 for these kind of seats.
1: According to Statistics Canada, the average weekly salary is just over $1,300, meaning for many, taking their family of four to a FIFA World Cup game would cost a month's worth of earnings. In the end, Hausik found a slightly cheaper option that was still pretty pricey.
2: At the end, we bought tickets for $900.
1: But the FIFA fan knows others aren't as fortunate as her.
2: You have to have money, borrow or pool money or take money out of somewhere to do these kind of things.
3: There's a lot of that fear missing out happening.
1: Parween Mander is a financial planner based in Vancouver. She says many of her clients struggling with debt admit to having a you only live once attitude. Mander says events like FIFA and concerts like last year's Taylor Swift Eras Tour are encouraging many to turn to debt. She says the push to spend on experiences rather than things has blurred the lines between what is reasonable and what is out of reach.
3: I think the biggest gap that I see between, you know, the clients that are struggling with credit card debt and leveraging their debt is that they struggle to have empathy for the future version of themselves. So what I mean by that is, you know, prioritizing the present version of themselves by indulging in every experience, indulging in every impulse purchase that they have because they just want to satisfy and be happy in the moment.
1: Mander says before you make a decision for what seems like a once-in-a-lifetime event, think about how you're going to afford it. And if you're going into debt to make the purchase happen, how are you going to pay it off?
3: If we're going on those experiences, that does mean we're probably delayed on your savings goals or a debt repayment goal. I think sometimes it does come down to that conversation of balance, but ultimately it is that compromise. Are you willing to forego, you know, maybe being debt-free or not having that debt looming over you versus just having the experience and just going through with it?
1: Hausik says she doesn't regret her decision to spend $1,800 on two tickets to the Bosnia versus Canada game because she got to cheer on both her home and adopted countries. But adds more needs to be done to make events like concerts and sports tournaments accessible. Otherwise, people will continue to go into deep debt to have that once-in-a-lifetime experience. For CBC Radio, I'm Rubina Ahmed-Huck.
0: Thank you, Rubina. It's 6:25 Pacific Time, 7:25 Mountain Time. 4 years ago, back in 2022, the singer and guitarist of the Toronto band The Sadies, Dallas Good, died suddenly of a heart condition. He left behind unfinished music, including an album he had started recording with musician Richard Reed Perry. That album was finally completed and released late June. Here's a track from the record. This is called The Brightest Light.

0: That's Richard Reed Perry and the late Dallas Good with The Brightest Light from their new album, Were the Watchtowers. 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We've got a bit of an overcast start to the morning here in the Okanagan Valley. Right now in Kelowna, cloudy and 20 degrees, 24 in Penticton, Vernon's 18. Around the Kootenays and Columbia, sunshine in Revelstoke, 14 degrees. Nelson is 13, and in Cranbrook, it's mainly sunny and 16.
1: In the central Okanagan, we can expect some showers, maybe even a thunderstorm, a high of 37. North and south, also a risk of thunderstorms, and it's going to be hot, a high of 37 degrees. Cloudy in the Shoe Swap, maybe some smoke, a high of 34. And in the Columbia, is a mix of sun and cloud, a high of 35. West Kootenay, chance of a thunderstorm, high in the 30s in the Elk Valley, mainly sunny, at least until the afternoon, a high of about 30.
0: Thank you, Kimberly. Coming up the next half hour of our program, Turning Town Halls Blue. There is a new province-wide push by insiders of the BC Conservative Party to elect more like-minded conservatives to city councils, to school boards, and to regional district seats. We're going to talk with a mayor of Cranbrook who doesn't like the idea one bit, and we'll talk to a local conservative MLA. That's coming up in the next half hour of Daybreak. Stick around, 6:30 Pacific time. Our news is next.
2: This is CBC News. Good morning, I'm Marcella Bernardo in Kamloops and Kelowna. It's mostly cloudy and 19 degrees. Prince George is sunny and 8 degrees. Prince Rupert is foggy and 11. Emergency room closures continue to disrupt health services across the province this morning due to staffing shortages. The longest shutdown is impacting the Hudson's Hope Health Center, where the ER is closed until August 4th. The closest ERs are in Fort St. John or Chetwynd, about 45 minutes away. The ER in 100 Mile House is also closed today and tomorrow from 7 a.m. to 8 p.m., as well as 25 hours starting Saturday at 7 p.m. Interior Health has issued an advisory that the ER will also be down Monday and Tuesday between 7 and 8 p.m. 7 a.m. and 8 p.m. Anyone needing urgent care during those periods should call 911 or visit Caribou Memorial Hospital in Williams Lake. In Clearwater, the ER at Dr. Helmkin Memorial Hospital is set to reopen at 7 a.m. It's been closed since 6 p.m. with anyone needing urgent care advised to visit Royal Inland Hospital in Kamloops. The ER in Nicola Valley Hospital in Merritt was also closed overnight with patients advised to visit the hospital in Kamloops. It's also set to reopen at 7. Lightning strikes are blamed for more wildfires now burning across the province. There are currently 32 listed as active by the BC Wildfire Service, mainly in the southern interior. Extremely hot, dry conditions have prompted a campfire ban starting at noon today for most of the coastal fire region. Restrictions have also been expanded in the Kamloops, Kelowna, and Prince George areas. Meanwhile, an air quality advisory is in effect for parts of the Fraser Canyon and the South Thompson region due to wildfire smoke. In Pemberton, an evacuation order has been issued due to the Signal Hill wildfire. The impacted area is 1 mile Lake Park, but it is not clear how many homes or other buildings are at risk there. Armstrong is grappling with the aftermath of an overnight fire which heavily damaged several downtown businesses.
3: It's more than just a business. It is a community gathering place.
4: Kelly Brown is an avid knitter that used to visit the now destroyed Twisted Pearl Yarn Shop several times each week with her friends. The building is now in ruins, with yarn tangled up with charred debris in the street.
3: We're just devastated.
4: The Great Wall restaurant next door also suffered from water damage, while the Wild Oak Cafe is destroyed. Armstrong Fire Department Chief Ian McKechnie says the fire started in the Wild Oak shortly before 11 p.m.
5: Bit of a stubborn fire to deal with there.
4: He says loud bangs could be heard as paint cans exploded, and that his department received aid from teams in surrounding communities.
5: Got into the attic roof space of the building.
4: McKechnie says the buildings that burned are more than 100 years old, and the cause of the fire remains under investigation. Jacqueline Gelano, CBC News, Armstrong.
2: A Grand Forks man has been convicted of assaulting another hockey fan at the Beaver Valley Arena near Trail. As Brady Strachan reports, the fight broke out over the use of an air horn during a junior playoff game last spring.
6: The dispute began last March at a hockey arena in Fruitvale when two fans clashed over a loud air horn. It ended with 48-year-old Kevin Doherty at the bottom of the concrete stairs with severe injuries and 58-year-old Glenn Holbrook charged with aggravated assault. During the criminal trial in Rosslyn, the Crown argued Holbrook grabbed Doherty and violently tossed him down the stairs. But Holbrook testified he acted in self-defense when Doherty threatened him, claiming that both men lost balance during the scuffle and fell. On Wednesday, the judge found Holbrook not guilty, ruling that his testimony had a ring of truth about it. While Holbrook walks free, air horns are now banned from the Beaver Valley Arena. Brady Strachan, CBC News, Kelowna.
2: A new Indigenous-led orchard is taking root in northeast BC. The Blueberry River First Nation plans to restore lands destroyed by wildfire and industrial development.
7: 1.7 million seedlings will be put into the ground this year.
8: Chief Sherry Dominic is celebrating. The Blueberry River First Nation just broke ground on a 120-acre orchard north of Fort St. John, which it says is one of the largest of its kind in Canada. The orchard is growing boreal trees, shrubs, and grasses native to northeast BC. Those will be sold to industry and planted in areas disturbed by development and destroyed by wildfires. Dominic says about 8,000 oil and gas well sites need to be restored.
7: That will take like 850 million trees and native plants alone to restore this. This is a huge milestone.
8: A portion of the land has been set aside for Blueberry members to harvest food and medicine like berries, fireweed, and yarrow. Matt Rebrost, CBC News, Fort St. John.
2: And finally, the Naramata Firefighter Society is raising concerns about what it calls the unexpected removal of its fire chief. In a statement posted online yesterday, society members claim the regional district dismissed him last week. The district declined CBC's request for comment, but issued a statement saying interim leadership is now in place. It's 6:35, and that's your latest CBC News for British.
0: Thank you, Marcella. Marcella Bernardo on our local news desk this morning. You're listening to CBC Radio 1 in British Columbia. Coming up in this half hour of our program, Take Our Province Back. That is the conservative rallying cry in local election races this summer as we head toward the municipal election in October. Coming up in this half hour, the perils of bringing party politics to City Hall. We'll have more on that with two guests coming up in just a moment. First up, a quick look at our weather forecast. We've got an overcast morning around the southern interior. It's warm, though. The clouds trapping all the heat down in the valley bottoms. 21 degrees right now in Kelowna under cloudy skies. It's 24 in Penticton. Vernon is 19 degrees. Right now in Revelstoke, it's sunny and 15 degrees. Nelson is 13 degrees. Cranbrook, partly cloudy, and 16. And I should note, since our last half hour, we had a number of heat warnings now up for the Okanagan and the Shuswap, top to bottom, a yellow warning for heat. Kimberly Davidson's got a look at the forecast for the whole region for us.
1: All right. Well, that cloud will turn to showers and maybe even thunderstorms in the Okanagan. Really hot today, highs near 37 degrees, mainly cloudy in the Shuswap. We could see some local smoke, a high of 34 in the boundary. Clouds, a chance of showers. Clearing this afternoon, high of 37 there. A mix of sun and cloud in the Columbias. And the West Kootenay, a risk of thunderstorms, a high in the mid-30s. Sunny in the Elk Valley for now. Cloudy in the afternoon, a risk of thunderstorms, a high of 30.
0: Thank you, Kimberly. 6:37 Pacific time. A BC Conservative MLA is endorsing a broad right-wing push in this year's municipal elections. Here's MLA Pete Davis with the pitch.
9: This is a call to action. You know, we've been doing our job as a Conservative Party of BC in Victoria, holding this government accountable. And I 100% see a light at the end of the tunnel. Friends, but we need your help. In order for us to take back this province, we also need people in different positions in government. Now, friends, we want to take back this province. This is a way to do it. This is the avenue that we're going to be able to do this. We need to work together in every single level of government possible. So if you've thought about it, put yourself out there. Run for council. Run for regional district. Run for versus school board. We need common sense conservative people in those positions. I look forward to working with you to take back this province.
0: That's BC Conservative MLA Pete Davis, who represents Kootenay Rockies. We'll hear more from him in just a moment. Meanwhile, flyers have been landing in Cranbrook mailboxes promoting a municipal Conservative Party. Those are part of a new province-wide effort organized by BC Conservative Party insiders. The push to bring party politics to municipal elections drew a sharp rebuke from Ross Priest this week. He is the former mayor of Cranbrook and is on the line with us this morning. Ross Priest, good morning.
10: Good morning, Chris. It's been a while since we last spoke.
0: It, It certainly has. Good to hear your voice. What is it that kind of rankled you about that call from Pete Davis for party politics in local elections?
10: Well, as you just played, about 3 or 4 weeks ago, the Conservative MLA, Pete Davis, posted on his June 17th, in fact, espousing the idea that municipal Conservative candidates should run and be supported in the upcoming fall election. Although he didn't say it exactly out loud, he was suggesting that people should be voting for municipal Conservative candidates as a way to, his paraphrase, take back the province. Anyone interested in seeing that video, of course, can look on his Facebook and see the posting. He claims there's no affiliation most recently with the Municipal Conservative Party and the BC Conservative Party. And he believes now, as of only two nights ago, that nonpartisan local government should prevail. And I can only presume, of course, that that's a way to try and distance himself from his previous video. But unfortunately for MLA Davis is the fact that he contradicts completely his previous June 17th video, when it's obvious to me and many others that are talking about it in the community now that he's attempting to distance himself from that June 17th video. But as the old saying goes, if it walks like a duck, if it quacks like a duck, looks like a duck, it's undoubtedly a duck. And MLA Davis is suggesting Conservatives run in local government elections, city elections, regional district elections, school board districts. And MLA Davis clearly shows that he is meddling in local government politics. And that's always been a no-no. He should stay in his own lane.
0: Okay. Well, let's talk. So, but what's wrong with suggesting that? I mean, is it a surprise that a conservative wants conservatives elected? Like, what's wrong with having parties involved in municipal politics?
10: Totally, he's not wrong, and I understand his rationale to want to have like conservative minds. And for, you know, historically, Chris, that's been the case with cities, regional districts, et cetera, et cetera. Individuals with their own preferred party politics have not been brought to the table. I'll give you just one example of what could be wrong with this. So a local government, which is a lower level of government that's authorized by the provincial government, it's not like the two senior levels, federal and provincial. And regardless of which party forms the government, municipal governments operate under that government. So if a municipal party was elected, and let's say it was contrary to the provincial party that's in power, mm-hmm. One of the very big issues is the difficulty of trying to get appropriate provincial funding and grants. That would be extremely difficult when you start to play party politics at a local level. Let's be honest. I guess what city's responsibility are things like sewer, water, infrastructure maintenance, garbage collection. There's really little to no place for party politics at the local government level.
0: And there have been party politics in places like Vancouver, you know, with COPE and ABC and so on and so forth. That's nothing new. When you were in office in Cranbrook, were there any slates that did you have ideological divisions on council? If you did, what was the effect of that? Like, what do we know about the demonstrable material effect of having slates in towns, you know, like Cranbrook?
10: Yeah, absolutely. So you refer to things like Vancouver. I'm familiar, of course, with those party politics that are there. And I guess it's debatable whether it's better or not. I prefer to live in Cranbrook, where I believe it's better the way we've operated. So you can take that for what it's worth. But as you mentioned, as you know, I did serve 3 terms, 9 years as Cranbrook's mayor. And an interesting story along the line of what you're talking about is during that time and during my second run for mayor, there was an attempt by another mayoral candidate and 3 what they called friends that declared themselves to be running for council as a slate,
0: right?
10: Not a party name, but just as a slate. Give you an idea how the citizens here reacted to it. The mayoral candidate received less than 20% and none of the others were elected. During that campaign, I had many people approach me and ask, if those 4 were elected, wouldn't they be able to control the whole agenda? because they'd have at least a 4-3 vote on all issues. I'd explain to them that, yes, that's accurate. And then people would ask me for one of my lawn signs, and that there would be no way they'd be voting for any of those slate members. And that sentiment has not changed till today.
0: Well, and there many polls show that this is an unpopular idea with citizens. Citizens want nonpartisan representatives at the local level. What do you, and we're talking to Pete Davis here in a sec, so we can ask him directly, but what do you imagine is behind this push? I think there are 40 cities in which the a group called the Conservative Electors Association has registered as a party, basically, as an elector association. Why do you think there's a push now to have a provincial-wide party in local politics?
10: Well, politics is politics, of course. And the more ideology you can plant in people's minds, the more successful at various levels of government you could be. But those are proper party politics at the two senior levels of government, federal and low and provincial government, not as a party politics in small towns like Cranbrook and various other parts throughout the province. So the drive is understandable. They would like to see, I guess, conservative-minded people like themselves. But you have to understand that the makeup is not totally party politics in these small towns. They talk about, let's take back the province. And, you know, most individuals that run for city council are basically volunteers. They're here to give back, not to take back.
0: Ross, I think we got the gist of your argument. It's been very good to talk to you again. Thanks for your time today.
10: You betcha. Thanks, Chris. Bye for now.
0: That's Ross Priest, resident and longtime former mayor of Cranbrook. Pete Davis is the MLA for Kootenai Rockies, representing the BC Conservative Party. He's been listening to this conversation, and he joins the conversation this morning as well from Cranbrook. Pete Davis, good morning.
11: Good morning, Chris.
0: I wonder if you could explain why you think it's important for what you call common sense conservatives to run for local office.
11: I think my message is pretty simple. It's I'm a conservative. I'd like to see more conservative approach to issues in a municipal government for like things like taxes and spending, housing, homelessness, public safety. I think those things are important. I think people want to see lower taxes. They want to see fiscal responsibility. They want to be support for small business. And I think that's what conservative values bring.
0: Now, you posted and we'll talk more about conservative values here in a sec, but you posted a clarification this week that you're not associated with the Conservative Electors Association or that municipal conservative party. Have you had any contact with that group?
11: I have not. They don't even know the names of the people that started it. And I am not affiliated with them, and our party is not at all.
0: You don't know who David Denhoff is?
11: I've heard his name. Never met him.
0: So he's the part of the campaign manager for Carrie Lynn Findlay for a long time, and the deputy director of the Conservative Party of BC. He's the one who started the organization. Do you have any concerns? Do you share any of the concerns of Ross Priest that it's unhealthy in municipal politics to have party involvement?
11: Well, Chris, I mean, let's look at the reality of things. I mean, there's party politics in BC and Alberta and in Quebec. I mean, this isn't something that's new. It is something that I think it's new to the people of Cranbrook. They haven't really seen. But I mean, like you said, I mean, there's party politics in Vancouver, Surrey, Burnaby, New Westminster, Richmond, Delta. I mean, the list goes on, right? I think these are parties on either side of the spectrum. You've got center, absolutely. You've got center right, you've got center left, right?
0: I think the difference...
11: So these are people that want those policies to be, you know, in their communities.
0: Yeah, of course. And you're absolutely right about that. But I think the difference with the Conservative Electors Association is that it's province-wide, is that it's in 40 different municipalities so far. And so that suggests, you know, it's not just focused on Vancouver issues. It's not like COPE. It's province wide. And it therefore, as Ross said, if it walks like a duck and quacks like a duck, it's a duck. So it seems to the average person that this is the Conservative Party of BC becoming involved in municipal politics. No?
11: Well, you can assume what you want, but like I just told you, we are not affiliated with this organization.
0: it's so let's talk more about conservative values. What do you mean when you say that? What kinds of people are you looking for to run for these local offices?
11: Well, like I just said, I mean, we want to focus on lower taxes, fiscal responsibility. We want to focus on development. We want to focus on small business, public safety. This is something that's important to people. Like Ross said, too, I mean, core municipal services, water, sewer, roads, things like that, right? Those are the things that are important to us.
0: And so when it, and how about when it comes to sort of social conservative values, you know, things like SOGI, which school boards deal with, things like pride parades, which cities give permits for? I mean, how far does it extend?
11: Well, you know, in our platform and the Conservative Party of BC, if I'm going to talk as that, is we're going to get rid of SOGI. That's what we believe. It's not working in the schools. So there's things where now we're talking about school board where there's actually different things that need to change. And having the right people in those positions. I mean, we all need to understand and we need to agree that the values and priorities of people and political views go into these different boards. And when they vote on things, it's that's not left at the door. Those people still have those ideologies and those political ideas and beliefs, and they bring them into the chambers.
0: One of the things that Ross says he worries about is the inability to work with a provincial government. So if there's a conservative party that's elected across the board in Cranbrook, for example, they may then have trouble getting grants or funding or even having conversations with the provincial NDP government. Can you, how do you think about that?
11: Well, again, I mean, Ross can say what he wants, but in that video, I did not push at all to have a Conservative Party in BC. All I did was push for conservative, like-minded people to put their name up and run in these elections. And so if you want to talk about the elections as far as the municipal election, yes, it is nonpartisan and people are running as independents. But again, they're bringing their personal views and their priorities and their political views to the chamber. So those people are going to be speaking with the provincial government anyways.
0: You use the term take back the province, and Ross sort of poked fun at that a little bit, but it is a term used by the Tea Party and the Republican Party after them in the U.S. And, of course, party politics is rife in American politics. Even the local dog catcher is a Republican or a Democrat. And I wonder if people are wary about bringing that kind of adversarial system to local politics in B.C. What do you think about that?
11: Sure, they can be wary if they want. I mean, the reason why I'm saying that again is I'm saying let's come together, let's work together. If we have different levels of government working together, essentially, I mean, I'm a conservative. I want to see conservative values in our municipalities, in our school districts, in our province. That's what I want to see. And so I'm saying that those are the ways that we can take back our province, work together, and be successful.
0: And I wonder if, like, who determines what quote-unquote conservative values are? They might be people, for example, who want to be fiscally conservative but socially liberal, and if they're running, they might worry about a kind of purity test from the Conservative Party of BC or, you know, being dragged around social media by people who, you know, when they vary from a position. Is there any risk to that, do you think?
11: Well, I think this is important. Why democracy exists, Chris. I mean, let's get all these people together. I mean, people can run, whoever they are, whatever spectrum they're at. They go out, they do the debates, and they talk to people in the community, and they, you know, do interviews. And the people of the area get to choose who they want to represent them.
0: Pete, the last thing is that Ross Priest was saying that you contradicted yourself. First, and I'm paraphrasing what he said, first you're asking people to vote for conservative, now you're saying to vote for nonpartisans, and he sort of saw that as a bit of a flip-flop or a contradiction. Would you like to just address that?
11: I don't think I contradicted myself at all. I said from the beginning, again in my video, I called for people to step up and run, conservative-minded people. I don't have a problem with there being nonpartisan elections, but again, I'm going to point out that if we think that the people aren't bringing their personal values, their priorities, and their political views to the into those elections, I mean, we're kidding ourselves.
0: Mr. Davis, good to talk to you. Thanks very much for your time this morning.
11: My pleasure. Thank you very much, Chris. Take care.
0: Bye-bye. That's Pete Davis, the Conservative MLA for Kootenai Rockies in Cranbrook. The CBC did, by the way, contact the Conservative Electors Association. That is the party that's technically not a party. that has filed for electoral association status in and has been granted that status by Elections BC in 40 different cities across BC, including most of them in the southern interior, including here in Kelowna. We do hope to speak to David Denhoff, the organizer of that effort, tomorrow morning on the program. In the meantime, we'd love to hear from you. You can drop us a line. Our email address is daybreakkelowna@cbc.ca. Coming up to 6:54 Pacific time, things are heating up. It's time for Mindbreakers. Oh, yeah.

0: We're grilling and chilling. This week on Mindbreakers, all things barbecue, from cookouts to condiments. Give us a call, 1-888-662-6628. 1-888-662-6628. We have caller number one on the line this morning. Good morning.
1: Good morning. It's Gord from Winlaw.
0: It's Gord from Winlaw. How are you doing, Gord?
1: I'm doing good. You, Chris?
0: I'm fine, thank you, sir. Before we get to your question, we're asking everybody for their hot barbecue tips. What's your favorite barbecue suggestion?
1: Get my wife to do it.
0: All right, Gord. Well, now you're in trouble. But let's get to the questions then. Here we go. So this type of bun, which is popular for hamburgers, is extra fluffy due to the addition of lots of butter and egg in the dough. What's it called?
1: Sourdough?
0: Sourdough is incorrect. We're looking for brioche. Brioche. Oh. Thanks, Gord, for the call. That's Gordon.
1: Right,
0: yeah, bye-bye. Brioche buns. There are no other kind of buns for hamburgers. If you haven't had a brioche bun with a hamburger, have one. It's worth the extra, what are they, an extra like 30 cents a bun? Worth every penny. 1-888-662-6628. We're ready for caller number two. Good morning.
2: Hi, Chris. It's Barry from Fairmont, and I'm ready to go.
0: Barry from Fairmont, and you're ready to go. First, we need a barbecue tip from you, Barry.
2: Well, check this out. We actually do tofu skewers on the barbecue.
0: Now, do you have to do anything fancy to the tofu? Do you have to marinate it, or doesn't it just like come apart and fall off those skewers?
2: No, first you marinate, and you got to make sure you get extra firm tofu, but it's actually really good, very good.
0: Yeah, it sounds pretty good. All right, Barry, we'll take it. Okay, here's your question. In barbecue terms, what is the thin basting liquid used during smoking to keep meat moist? What's it called?
2: Oh, boy, I'm not a smoker guy.
0: It's a hard one.
2: I don't know. I have no idea. Sorry.
0: Yeah, I wouldn't have known this either, Barry, but apparently it's mop sauce. Mop sauce.
2: Okay.
0: Now you know. Thanks a lot, Barry.
2: I'll use that on my tofu.
0: There you go. Thanks a lot. Barry in Fairmont. We're 0 for 2 here this morning. That line's open. 1-888-662-6628. Caller number 3 is here. Good morning, caller number 3.
3: Is that me?
0: That's you. Who am I talking to?
3: Joan from Kelowna.
0: Hello, Joan. How you doing?
3: Darn good.
0: Darn good. Joan, any barbecue tips for us?
3: Barbecue everything. You can make pizzas in there. You can make cookies. You can grill veggies. Use it all year long.
0: Absolutely. Okay. There's nothing more Canadian, by the way, Joan, than being out there in your slippers in the snow with something on the barbecue. This is a rite of passage. All right.
3: Or an umbrella.
0: Joan, here's your question. Actor Paul Hogan, the famous Australian, coined the phrase shrimp on the Barbie in a 1986 ad campaign for Australian tourism, but it's famously inaccurate. What do Australians actually call the curled crustaceans cooked on the Barbie? Not shrimp, but...
3: Oh, prawns? No idea.
0: Yeah, absolutely correct, Joan.
3: Absolute gap.
0: Prawns. You put the prawns on the Barbie. Joan,
3: all right.
0: Yeah, well done, Joan. Now stay on the line here. Your name is in the hat. Kimberly Davidson's going to come back and get your information, all right?
3: Great. Thanks, Chris. Enjoy your day.
0: Thank you, Joan. You too. Joan and Kelowna. Got it. Prawns on the Barbie if you're an Australian. You're listening to CBC Radio 1 in British Columbia. Coming up in the next half hour of this program, over a century's worth of history up in flames. Big fire yesterday in Armstrong, right downtown. One business completely destroyed, two others badly damaged. We're going to talk to Joe Kramer, the mayor of Armstrong, coming up in the next half hour of Daybreak. Also in our next half hour, how much do you pay attention to your credit rating, especially if you're young? We're going to talk to a credit counselor and residential realtor about the importance of maintaining a good credit rating even when you're not in the market to buy something. That's coming up in the next half hour of Daybreak.

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2: This is World Report. Good morning, I'm Marcia Young. Wildfires are burning in northern Ontario and the smoke is traveling south. Air quality warnings have been issued for much of southern Ontario. The Greater Toronto Area has been blanketed by a smoky orange haze. And Toronto's air quality is ranked among the worst in the world. The CBC's Linda Ward joins me now live in studio. Linda, what are officials saying about the air?
3: Well, the air, of course, out there is soupy and thick. This as residents of several First Nations communities in northwestern Ontario are fleeing those forest fires. And that smoke is blowing south, reaching some northern U.S. states as well. Detroit right now ranks worst in the world for air quality, according to IQ Air, followed by Toronto. Environment Canada's orange and yellow air quality warnings stretching across much of Ontario and parts of Manitoba. Windsor, Thunder Bay, Sault Ste. Marie lodging a 10 plus are very high risk in the forecast today. Toronto and Sarnia at a 9. And these air quality warnings are expected to last until those winds shift tomorrow.
2: What's the advice for people in these affected areas?
3: So the advice is always limit your time outdoors. We always say the elderly, the young, the pregnant are most at risk. But when it's this bad, doctors say everyone's health is really at risk. Dr. Edward Gia is an emergency doctor and representative of the Canadian Association of Physicians for the Environment. He says wildfire smoke is basically a toxic cloud of pollutants.
4: It contains carbon monoxide, nitrogen oxides, carcinogens, and microscopic particulates that can be especially dangerous, including what's called PM2.5. They enter our

0: Sees Linda Ward in studio. Ontario has made a formal request for assistance from the federal government that could include possible help from Canada's armed forces. More than 180 wildfires are burning across the province, mainly in the province's northwest. They've forced the evacuations of dozens of communities. As the CBC's Sarah Law reports, one First Nation north of Thunder Bay has been destroyed.
1: I've never seen a fire that big. It was angry. It was moving fast.
2: 15-year-old Mia Pavela says she narrowly escaped, grabbing her two chihuahuas before heading to the beach. Her community, Nomegusasagagan First Nation, has been completely destroyed by wildfire. Just over two dozen people boarded a handful of boats on Monday. They had minutes to get everyone across the lake. Pavela's mother, Helen Pavela, is the community's chief.
3: They survived it. But now we have nothing. The community burnt down within less than an hour.
2: Evacuees are staying in Thunder Bay, about 250 kilometers south of the First Nation. Chief Pavela says her people are determined to rebuild.
3: They have a duty to help us.
2: But they need support from the provincial and federal governments. Both levels still don't recognize Nomegusasagagan as an official First Nation. Chief Pavela says that shouldn't determine the amount of support it receives. Anishinaabe Nation Grand Chief Alvin Fiddler agrees.
4: I believe we need to make sure that every resource is available to our communities.
2: Both the provincial and federal governments say they're supporting evacuated communities. As dozens of wildfires rage on, others in the region remain on standby in case they need to leave quickly. Sarah Law, CBC News, Thunder Bay, Ontario.
0: First Nations leaders want residential school denialism to be criminalized. The call comes as the Assembly of First Nations wraps up its annual general meeting in Ottawa today. And as Olivia Stefanovich reports, the AFN is looking for a commitment from the federal government.
5: This country perpetuates hate crimes.
6: Ever since the recent announcements of suspected unmarked burials near former residential school sites, First Nations say they've been inundated with demands for evidence and backlash. Garrison Satie is Grand Chief of Manitoba Kiwetinawi Oki-Mackinac.
5: This is not acceptable.
6: The Assembly of First Nations adopted an emergency resolution this week calling for speech that denies the harms of residential schools to be criminalized. The AFN is also calling for the sites of potential unmarked graves to be protected. Within months of announcing 215 possible remains of children at the former Kamloops Indian Residential School site in 2021, Tkamloops Shishwetmik set up 24-hour security.
7: It was because somebody showed up with a shovel.
6: Chief Cookby Roseanne Casimir says an investigation into the potential remains is still ongoing. Olivia Stefanovich, CBC News, Ottawa.
0: Emergency radios at the scene of a fire in Algeria. At least 11 people are dead. Fire tore through an orphanage just outside Algiers this morning. The victims include children. Another 19 people were injured. Algeria has been in a severe heat wave. Hundreds of fires have been reported across the country this week, but officials are still investigating the cause of the orphanage fire. Explosions have reached the Iranian capital of Tehran in this latest round of violence. State media reports the city was hit during a barrage of overnight U.S. airstrikes. It comes as Iran's military command issues a new warning to Washington. Crystal Gomansing has more from London.
8: While calling U.S. President Donald Trump empty-headed, the spokesperson for Iran's military command warned if he acts on threats to strike energy facilities and bridges, regional infrastructure will be smashed. Bahrain, Kuwait, and Jordan are already enduring regular attacks. Iran is bombing its neighbors for housing U.S. military bases.
9: And they're showing that the government is entrenched and in control.
8: Roxanne Farmafarmayan is a senior associate with the think tank RUSI, focusing on international security. She says Iran's economy is suffering and there's a desire to make a deal, but there's a catch.
9: If they are able to put enough pressure on the United States and the global economy, is going to push the United States to the table as well, because after all, Trump has an election coming up.
8: The question is, who will break first, and will it come as a result of a devastating escalation across the region? yesterday brought multiple waves, including a

0: strike that disabled a commercial oil tanker. U.S. Central Command said the vessel violated the U.S. blockade of Iranian ports. Iran has countered that American interference in the Strait of Hormuz is a red line and will not be tolerated. Crystal Gamansing, CBC News, London.
1: The U.S. is imposing new travel restrictions. It's in response to the ongoing Ebola outbreak in the Democratic Republic of Congo. U.S. citizens are being told they can't return home directly. They must first spend 3 weeks in a third country before entering the U.S. The number of deaths from the virus is approaching 800. There are more than 2,000 confirmed cases. Tedros Adhanom Ghebreyesus is head of the World Health Organization.
2: It's now the third largest Ebola outbreak on record, and in the past months, it has expanded faster than any previous outbreak. More than 80% of new cases are being detected outside known contact lists, showing that transmission chains are still being missed.
1: Yesterday, an angry crowd of people attacked a hospital in the DRC. They were upset the family of a patient was not allowed to donate blood because of the Ebola risk, and the woman eventually died. Protesters are on the streets of Kyiv. They are chanting Mykhailo Fedorov's name. He's been fired as the country's defense minister. Ukraine's president, Volodymyr Zelensky, has shuffled his cabinet. But people are angry about his decision to remove the defense minister. Many credit Fedorov with Ukraine's recent advances on the front lines, including the successful expansion of drone warfare against Russia. Oleksiy Honcharenko is an opposition MP. He says Fedorov is a political threat to Zelensky.
3: In the show of President Zelensky, there should be only one star. Zelensky became suspicious about possible political ambitions of Minister of Defense. And when he feels something like this, he is getting rid of such people. He is moving them from high and important positions.
1: Ukraine's parliament approved a new government today, but it does not include the defense and foreign ministers. They are proposed by the president. And that is the latest national and international news from World Report. I'm Marcia Young.
4: Good morning. I'm Chris Walker. This is Daybreak on CBC Radio 1. Marcella Bernardo is here with our local news headlines. Good morning, Marcella.
5: Good morning. As predicted earlier this week by the BC Wildfire Service, hot, dry weather combined with lightning have led to more fires, mainly in the southern interior. More than 30 are now listed as active, with more campfire bans now in place. And people needing urgent care continue being turned away from ERs in BC, closed due to summer staffing shortages. The latest closures in Merritt and Clearwater are over, but the ERs in Hudson's Hope and 100 Mile House are still down. Those stories and more coming up in the news at 7:30.
4: Thank you, Marcella. Marcella Bernardo back in 20 minutes with more local news. Up next, planning to rebuild, how Armstrong will fill the gap in its downtown after a fire damages three businesses. That's next on Daybreak.

0: It's an overcast morning around the southern interior. Current conditions right now in the Okanagan Valley. We've got temperatures of about 20, 21 right now, pretty much top to bottom. It is mainly cloudy throughout the Okanagan Valley. In the Kootenays and Columbias this morning, Revelstoke is sunny and 16 degrees. Nelson is 14. Cranbrook partly cloudy and 19 degrees. How do we look for the day, Kimberly?
1: All right, so the heat is maybe going to turn into some thunderstorms in the central Okanagan, north and south. Chance of thunderstorms, really hot, a high today of 37 degrees. Clouds in the Shuswap, we could see some local smoke, a high of 34. The boundary, a chance of showers this morning, thunderstorms this afternoon, a high of 37. In the Kootenays, thunderstorms are a possibility, a high in the 30s. And the Elk Valley, also thunderstorms, a high of 30.
0: Thank you, Kimberly. 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It was a significant loss for Armstrong's historic downtown yesterday. A fire overnight Tuesday forced three businesses to close. It started at the Wild Oak Cafe. We'll hear more from them in a few minutes. But it also spread then to the Twisted Pearl Yarn Studio next door and the Great Wall Chinese Restaurant, which was also affected. Joe Kramer is the mayor of Armstrong and is with us this morning. Mayor Kramer, good morning.
2: Good morning.
0: How did you learn about this fire?
2: I received a text from my CAO about 7 o'clock in the morning advising me there had been an overnight fire that was still ongoing.
0: And when you got down there, what did it look like?
2: Well, I want to say I feel very sorry for the involved businesses. Knowing the location of the fire, I had some grave concerns that it could have spread and taken out a whole lot more. All those, I don't want to say a strip mall because they're old buildings that are attached in a row. And I've seen lots of fires occur where, you know, the whole block can go up or the whole mall can go up. So arriving on scene, I noticed that it was affected only to those three buildings or businesses, and it was cut off before doing damage to any further businesses or the residents above those. So sort of a double-edged sword. Very happy that the fire was contained, but very upset the fact that we have lost a significant portion of our downtown area.
0: Yeah, and can you tell us, I don't know how much you know about the history of those buildings. Sometimes these histories are murky, but what do we know about what those buildings were originally?
2: Yeah, I don't have the long-term history on those. I believe that they were originally constructed around 1911. I know at one point in time they housed a shoe store, and then it was separated into different businesses after that. They were beautiful old buildings with solid oak floors and basements underneath them that weren't being utilized, but they were just beautiful buildings in our downtown area.
0: Yeah, and how many more of those buildings are in downtown Armstrong? Like, what portion of the historic downtown was damaged?
2: We still have many buildings that are of significant age. I wouldn't date them all back to 1911, but through the 30s and 40s, there's several. And then there's some new buildings, or newer buildings built sort of in the 80s that were constructed to have a similar appearance. So we still have a great downtown core and a very beautiful downtown core. It's just going to be a little blemish there until we can figure out what's going to happen in the next step.
0: Yeah, and you've got a lot going on. There's a big construction project in the downtown core. There's also the IPE coming up. There's a few hurdles in your way, huh?
2: Well, I wouldn't call them hurdles. We're moving along quite well on the project, on our downtown revitalization project. We're about halfway through the infrastructure work, and roads are opening and sort of we're changing some traffic flows as we're moving forward. We're very much looking forward to the IP this year. It's our 125th year of our community celebration, and we're looking forward to big things from them. Want to encourage everybody to continue to come into Armstrong, continue shopping in Armstrong and visiting Armstrong. Our businesses are still open, and the economic boost from visitors coming in will really help our community.
0: Are there any traffic disruptions caused by this fire at the moment? And if there are, how long will those be in effect?
2: There was just during the incident. The road is now open. Okay. I think there's just a loss of a couple of parking stalls while the fire investigation team finishes up their work, and then they can remove some of the damaged structure. But that's limited to just a couple of parking stalls, actually.
0: People always want to know how they can help, but we're going to talk to the owner of one of these businesses here in a moment who says the community has been really supportive. If people in Armstrong want to pitch in and help out the owners of these companies, what can they do? Is there anything that people can do?
2: I think it's probably pretty early to help with that decision. I would reach out to our Chamber of Commerce. We have a wonderful organization there that probably have some plans in the works in the background. But I think until the owners deal with their insurance companies and figure out what the process is going to be moving forward, it could be a challenge. Once again, supporting all the businesses in Armstrong, like all small communities now, is very important. So if people have wanted to reach out to the Chamber of Commerce to see if they have any plans in place, that'll be good. And as far as the city goes, we'll continue to work with the local businesses as things progress and do all that we can to assist them moving forward.
0: Mayor, good of you to join us. Thank you for your time this morning.
2: Thank you. Have a great day.
0: You too. Good luck. That's Joe Kramer, the mayor of Armstrong. We reached him there this morning. Elizabeth Taves is the owner of the Wild Oak Cafe, which was destroyed by this fire. We've reached her as well this morning in Armstrong. Elizabeth, good morning.
3: So I woke up. I have a brand new baby. She's 1 month. She turned 1 month actually yesterday. I woke up to feed her at about 1:15, and I hadn't checked my phone. And I had gone out to grab some water, and I had seen a fire truck, and I was like, oh, shoot. I'm sorry for whoever is dealing with firefighters right now. And, all of a sudden I looked at my phone about a half an hour later, and I saw that my security system had called me twice. And we had issues with our security system before, and we'll just get, like, false alarms, and they'll call, right? And then also I saw four no caller ID phone numbers. And I'm like, okay, that's definitely a police officer. And so I went and I checked my cameras and I couldn't access them. And then there was an alert on there that said the panel had overheated. So, okay, that's not good, but, you know, it could be anything. And so then I reached out to the RCMP and I talked to, I think, Constable Wilson, I believe. And he told me that the coffee shop was on fire. And yeah, that's just kind of how it went from there.
0: Yeah. And so when how long was it before you got to the scene? And when you got there, what did it look like?
3: Oh, so my husband and I, we called my dad, and he brought my mom over here to watch the baby. And so maybe the timestamp isn't great. I'm not gonna
0: No, but just generally, when you got there, what did it look like?
3: Lots of smoke, not a whole lot of flames, and then all of a sudden, because it was running through the attic up above, then I think when they would go through that the ceiling, then the flames would just go sky high type of thing. It was kind of like an odd fire, I guess. Huh. It wasn't just
0: And Elizabeth, we have a little bit of time to talk to you, so I want to get right to it here. Your cafe has been essentially destroyed. What do you, you've got a lot going on in your life with a little baby and a new business and everything. What do you do now?
3: Well, I have a lot of family support, and so there's talk of different things for sure. Like, I don't believe that the cafe in general is just done. Like, if you go take the time to look at the people that have reached out on Facebook and Instagram and the overwhelming support there, you can't just decide to pack up and be done. But we don't, we don't have concrete plans yet. So I can't really share anything because we still don't know what's going on.
0: Sure. Well, and tell me more about the community support. I've been seeing some of it on social media. What's that, has that helped? What's that been like for you?
3: No, it's been amazing. Like, does it make it feel sadder? Yeah, it makes it feel sadder because, there's so many, I don't know how to explain it. Everyone has been so overwhelmingly kind, and people are sharing Bible verses, people are talking about Jesus, and it's just it's just really cool. And it made, like, you don't really know how far you reach until something like this happens, I guess, sometimes. And so it's just, it's really sad, but also it's, yeah.
0: Yeah. And so tell me about today. You know, it's first thing in the morning here, and probably the news is kind of hitting home now. Tell me about your day today.
3: Well, very low sleep, you know, with a brand new baby. So I'm hoping to stay home. My husband and my dad are taking care of like the restoration people and the insurance companies and stuff. So that's really great. And I have a friend. She owns a coffee shop in Three Hills, Alberta, and she had planned for months to come out this summer, and we were going to have coffee at my coffee shop, and which would be today. And so she's actually going to come over to my house. I'm going to make a coffee here. And that's, I'm going to keep it a pretty, pretty low key day.
0: Yeah.
3: You know,
0: well, Elizabeth, it's been really nice of you to take a few minutes for us, and we're sorry about the news. But good luck to you.
3: Thank you very much.
0: Thanks a lot. Bye-bye. That's Elizabeth Taves, who is the owner of the Wild Oak Cafe that was destroyed in the fire yesterday morning, early yesterday morning in downtown Armstrong.

0: 7:23 Pacific time. You're listening to CBC Radio 1. I'm Chris Walker in Kelowna. If you're a young person trying to buy a home or even rent an apartment, I don't need to tell you how steep that climb is. And new data reveals that credit scores might be yet another barrier. According to a new national study by MoneyMart, two-thirds of British Columbians believe the Canadian credit score system is designed to benefit people who are already financially stable. Nearly a third of young adults in BC have delayed or given up buying a home because of credit hurdles. Bo Aubin is a Vancouver-based realtor and content creator who works closely with first-time home buyers and is with us this morning. Bo, good morning.
1: Good morning. Thank you for your time.
0: Thanks for joining us. There might be young people who have, you know, a little nest egg saved up and have a down payment ready, and then they go to get financing and surprise, surprise. How often does that does a low score end up being a deal breaker for people?
1: I find that typically people that are switched on enough to save up, you know, the 20% down, which is, you know, several hundreds of thousands or at least over $100,000. They're typically fairly savvy and they're aware of where their credit score ought to be. So typically when it gets down to the wire and it comes down to the credit score, people do get hit with that barrier. But I've only seen it select few times where they've come back to me and said, I need to get my dad to co-sign. But yeah, the main barrier is just like you said right at the beginning, it's just how expensive it is just to get in.
0: I bought a house, and this is probably a familiar story to lots of people. I bought a house 20 years ago in Prince George, our first home, and it was zero down and a 40-year mortgage.
1: Yeah.
0: How can you just explain how different the barrier is today?
1: Well, they've now obviously brought that down to potentially 30 years for first-time homebuyers, but I guess just even over the past 20 years, or let's say 15 years, just because of how much pricing has just grown exponentially, whereas people's wages just simply haven't maintained or caught up, or I guess kept up rather with the difference. Yeah, it's just people's goals have shifted. They went from, you know, the typical nuclear family, you know, wife, kids, or husband and kids, whatever that may be, that now they're just kind of happy. And it's sad, but they're happy with having over 50% of their income go towards housing, investing 10% a month. Yeah.
0: Jeez, that's wild, because it's, you know, 33% is meant to be the kind of ceiling for that, right?
1: Yeah, absolutely. Yikes. Absolutely. It's very common for people to spend upwards of 50% of their income, on housing. It's insane.
0: Now, I mentioned that national study from MoneyMart that shows that two-thirds of British Columbians feel the system is stacked against them. I mean, that's kind of, I'm not sure, that's a little bit vague, but from what you see and what you hear to people, why does this all feel so unfair?
1: Like I said, I think the credit score is just the cherry on top. It's just, there's no other logical reason, and it's insanely expensive. Anybody that comes up to me and goes, you know, like, I just want to get into the real estate market for the sake of investment, I typically encourage them to look outside of Vancouver, to look in like the Langley area, or even to go to Alberta, go to Edmonton, go to a Kitchener-Waterloo, just go somewhere where it's like a lower barrier of entry if the sole purpose is for investment. But it only really makes sense to buy in Vancouver if you're going to be here for several decades, then it actually makes sense and you might be rent. But yeah, just the only hurdle is just how expensive it is. That's it. It's just so expensive.
0: If for those lucky people who have the money but don't have the credit, and because you can fix your credit, right? Mm-hmm. What are the best ways and the worst ways to do that?
1: Taking on debt that isn't necessary. I've had some silly conversations with people that, and it sounds so, not satirical, because this is obviously people's livelihood, but it's so unfortunate to see how some people are disconnected from actual financial literacy. Some people just throw things on credit cards and then just pay it off over a year, like buying a camera or buying a couch or buying a brand new flat screen TV to like impress their friends, and then they pay it off over a year and accumulate a tremendous amount of debt. So that I would say would be a bad habit, is trying to impress people. And the best habit is just live below your means. I'm very frugal. I'm very deliberate with my spending, and I have a spreadsheet. So, I very much live within my means, below my means. And it's allowed me to save up enough that I am very fortunate to be in a position that I can now buy, but I'm very deliberate with my spending.
0: Yeah. And I do see, sometimes I see advice online like, take out a line of credit and then don't use it. And then your credit score, but you're tempting fate that way, right?
1: Yeah, it's a bit ridiculous. Yeah, and I think if anybody's kind of suggesting a quick fix, it's typically not in their benefit. Banks are smart. Banks have been doing this for a long time. Not to say that the banking system is flawed. I mean, obviously they're taking on risk anytime they give anybody a loan. But yeah, just the best thing that an individual person can do is just live below your means.
0: Bo, really good to talk to you. Thanks very much for joining us this morning.
1: Hey, thank you for your time. I appreciate it.
0: Bo Aubin is a Vancouver-based realtor and content creator. If you're listening out there and you're saving up for a home purchase or you have some experience repairing your credit, we'd be curious to know how you did all that. 1-888-662-6628. 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Coming up in the next half hour, we're going to talk a little bit more about real estate. Strata education for free. The Condominium Homeowners Association is launching a free online website that offers an education in all things strata. It's called the BC Condo Classroom. We will talk to the director coming up after our local news. Kimberly Davidson's got a quick look at our weather forecast. How are we looking for this Thursday, Kimberly? I think it's, well, in a word, hot.
2: It is hot, and there's a chance of thunderstorms actually throughout the region. In the Okanagan, highs up to 37 degrees. Shuswap, local smoke could be coming into the area in the afternoon, a high of 34. Columbia's 36 degrees. Chance of thunderstorms in the Kootenays, a high in the 30s.
0: Thank you, Kimberly. It's coming up to 7:30 Pacific time, 8:30 Mountain time. We also have Roots and Blues tickets to give away in the next half hour. Stay tuned for all of that coming up after our local news. It's 7:30 Pacific time.
3: This is CBC News. Good morning, I'm Marcella Bernardo. Kamloops and Kelowna are mainly cloudy and 20 degrees. Prince Rupert is 12 degrees and foggy. Prince George is 13 and sunny. At least two ERs in BC hospitals are closed today due to staffing shortages. Emergency services at the Hudson's Hope Health Center are down until August 4th. Anyone needing urgent care in that community is advised to visit the ERs in Fort St. John or Chetwynd. The 100 Mile House ER is also closed today and tomorrow from 7 a.m. to 8 p.m. Would-be patients there are being directed to Williams Lake. In Merritt and Clearwater, both ERs have reopened following overnight closures that ended at 7 a.m. BC wildfire crews are now battling several new fires, including one near Pemberton and another near the Coquihalla Highway.
4: Late Wednesday afternoon, large plumes of smoke could be seen south of Pemberton. The fire is suspected of being human-caused and grew to more than 10 hectares in size Wednesday night. An air tanker dropped loads of retardant over forested terrain near Signal Hill. That's about 5 kilometers away from Highway 99. The blaze is highly visible. Smoke could also be seen from another fire along the Coquihalla Highway, about 25 kilometers north of Hope. It's also considered to be out of control and is about 1 hectare in size. Initial attack crews and aircraft were on the scene. People are being advised to check Drive BC for current conditions. Muir Baines, CBC News, Vancouver.
3: And the village of Pemberton has issued an evacuation order for one area impacted by the Signal Hill wildfire. Campfire bans have also been expanded to the coastal fire region. Meanwhile, air quality and heat warnings are in effect for the Okanagan Valley, Lillooet, the South Thompson, and the Shuswap. Environment Canada meteorologist Colin Fong says temperatures are in those areas could reach the high 30s today.
5: Because we've seen this prolonged stretch of dry, warm weather, the whole area has been primed for being very receptive to fire starts from lightning. Those fuels could be ignited, and that could turn out to be kind of the bigger story than the actual heat itself.
3: He adds lightning activity is expected to increase across the southern interior later this week. In Logan Lake, Fire Chief Doug Wilson remembers the Tremont Creek wildfire from 5 years ago and how years of preparation kept that 64,000 hectare blaze at bay.
6: We've been able to build a 2 kilometer ring around the community by thinning the forest, removing the large debris, the fine debris, to keep it out of the trees. If it's on the ground, we can handle it. Once it gets up into the trees and starts crowning, it's game over. We no longer can deal with it.
3: Wilson adds his team is standing by to help BC Wildfire Service crews this weekend. People in the South Okanagan are planning to protest today over recent dismissals of some local fire chiefs. CBC has learned this morning's rally will be outside the Regional District of Okanagan-Similkameen office. The Naramata Firefighters Society posted a statement online yesterday. Members are worried about the unexpected dismissal of their chief last week. CBC has also confirmed fire chiefs in Naramata, Caledon, and Karamias have been dismissed or are on leave. Regional district officials declined CBC's request for an interview, but issued a statement saying Caledon has an interim leader in place. No details yet about the other communities. People in Armstrong are dealing with the loss of some key downtown businesses where fire broke out at the Wild Oak Cafe and spread into the Twisted Pearl Yarn Studio next door. Kelly Brown frequented both businesses and says they were more than just a place to shop.
7: People stopped in at the yarn shop. People on bikes would stop in at the coffee shop. There was a wonderful place to sit out back, and it was just a place for gathering. And then the people that are employed there, we all know them and they know us. And it was a very, very hard thing to wake up to this morning, I gotta tell you.
3: The cause of that fire is still under investigation. Prince George Mayor Simon Yu says Canfor's closure of the Northwood pulp mill is heartbreaking. The Vancouver-based company announced this week it will close the mill later this year, putting roughly 300 people out of work. Canfor blames global pulp markets and difficulty accessing affordable fiber. Yu says while he believes the city's economy is diverse enough to recover, it'll be a challenge for the local tax base.
8: We rely very heavily on these industrial properties to sustain ourselves as a city with such a huge geographic boundary and yet with a relatively small population.
3: Canfor officials say the shutdown will be finalized toward the end of this year. Finally, the BC Utilities Commission will investigate why drivers in Kamloops often pay more for fuel than drivers in nearby cities, despite this city having a fuel distribution terminal. In a letter released on its website, the BC UC officials say their review will examine sales, margin, and pricing data from gas stations.
0: Thank you, Marcella. Marcella Bernardo on our news desk this morning. You're listening to CBC Radio 1 in British Columbia. Coming up in just a few moments, we're going to go to Condo Strata School. That's our next interview. First, let's have a quick look at our weather forecast. Right now, around the Okanagan Valley, it is mainly cloudy, and those clouds are now spreading into the Kootenays as well. Right now, Kelowna's 21, Vernon 19, and Penticton 24. Revelstoke is 16, Nelson is 14, and in Cranbrook, it's partly cloudy and 19 degrees.
2: As well, we should remind people there is a yellow heat warning for the Okanagan region today as well. There is a chance of thunderstorms in the Okanagan, and it is hot. Highs near 37 in the Shuswap. We might see some local smoke, a high of 34 degrees. Boundary area, a chance of thundershowers, a high of 37 once again. The Columbia's a high of 35. In the Kootenays, a mix of sun and cloud. As you said, the clouds moving in. Risk of those thunderstorms, highs in the mid-30s. And increasing cloudiness in the Elk Valley, a high near 30.
0: Thank you, Kimberly. Hey, you live in a condo, right?
2: I do live in a condo.
0: So that means you have a strata council?
2: Absolutely.
0: Are you on it?
2: No.
0: Oh, do you want to be?
2: No.
0: Maybe it's because, well, I don't blame you, but for those that are, listen up. How well do you know your strata rules? How well does your strata council know the rules? If the answer to either of those questions made you groan, then we have a solution for you. The Condominium Homeowners Association has just launched a free online website that offers an education in all things strata. It is called the BC Condo Classroom. Tony Gioventu is the executive director of the Condominium Homeowners Association in BC and is with us this morning. Tony, good morning.
9: Good morning, Chris.
0: So this is Go ahead.
9: Sorry, go ahead. I was going to say, so it's been a daunting progress to get here because we're dealing with 35,000 strata corporations across the province, everything from a duplex to over 1,000 units to complicated units and units with marine leases and anything you can possibly imagine with housing is in a strata.
0: Okay, and so building one online tool for it all sounds like quite a task. Just tell us about the tool. How does it work?
9: So it's called the bccondoclassroom.ca. Anybody can go to it. In total, there will be 50 collective sessions and units, which we anticipate will grow to more over time. But each unit goes through a detailed explanation of the learning module component Plus, there are also attachments like guides, sample letters, information links, and then links to other jurisdictions where there might be a connection, for example, something that has to do with privacy, with the privacy legislation. So it's really a focus on a very specific group of issues that are the most common for stratas. But by the time we're done, we really hope to cover the expanse of the legislation, and it's accessible for everyone.
0: Okay, and what are some of the common problems you were trying to solve by offering this to people?
9: Well, I think a lot of strata corporations, you know, we're into well into over 50 years of condos. I think we're into 60 now. And the issue is, you know, we have a lot of history with many of these communities, and we have a constant changing strata council. So, you know, you're in a strata council meeting, for example, we now have an issue over a bylaw or our bylaws or an insurance issue. During the meeting, somebody can pop onto their phone or onto their iPad, whatever, and download one of the presentations that will specifically deal with that. They're all 10, 15, sometimes 20 presentations to cover the topic to give really good direction to strata councils, owners, property managers, tenants, investors. It really helps people the intention will be to help people navigate through the complexity of not only the Strata Property Act and their bylaws, but all of the other legislation that's kind of linked through this as well.
0: And who is this for? Like who are the people who, is it for people who are already on the Strata Councils, people who want to sit on Strata Councils? Like who's your preferred imaginary user?
9: I think the entire strata industry. So definitely strata council members, provide them with the tools they need to do their job and keep them well informed. Those people who are interested in becoming strata council members, which we encourage, get involved in your communities. But even owners, tenants, occupants, service industry providers, property managers, the objective here is to provide a very good series of academic learning modules that can really help them with their decision making and their operations.
0: This is free, is it?
9: We worked with Housing Policy and with BC Housing in partnership to develop these programs so that every person will be able to have free access. They're also posted, the videos are posted to the website channel that provides closed captioning automatically, or you can activate it or deactivate it, as well as the guides and the links provided. CHO has been providing this service to consumers in the province for 50 years as of this year, and the need for education to keep this as a very good, viable, sustainable, and successful industry is really our paramount goal.
0: Now, a lot of people will be using AI to figure out the ins and outs of strata rules and problems. Why do you think it's important for people to use websites like yours rather than relying on AI tools?
9: Well, the problem with AI tools, if you look at some of the decisions from the Civil Resolution Tribunal where AI was used for defense or for citations of lawsuits, you're going to discover most of them are either fabricated or false. AI may steer them into directions or access other jurisdictions. And each province has its very unique legislation with respects to real estate and with strata laws. So you can't actually jump across the line and say, okay, we're going to use tools from another jurisdiction and it's going to work. Most of the information, it can be helpful, but it's probably not going to be correct.
0: If people don't feel like they have the time to learn all of this, make the case why they should spend some time here.
9: Well, they don't have to go through all the units. That's why we've broken this up into so many different units. It's very key specific. How do we prepare a notice package? Many of our strata corporations, you know, about 22 out of the 35,000 are self-managed. So giving a really good key access template samples is going to make their jobs easier. Simple bylaw enforcement issue. Do we have a draft letter that we can use? What are we doing with respects to collections? How are we doing reporting to the owners? All the tools will be built into this website as we populate every section. And that will really give people the tools to deal with what the pressing issue is today. It's not essential to go through all 50 units. I think it would be a daunting amount of time. But it is essential that you have this information at your fingertips. When a question comes up, you don't have to go looking very far. You'll be able to go to the site, and then you'll get a link from it as well if you need more information.
0: You've just launched this. Any feedback so far? What do people think of it?
9: So far, two thumbs up. Outstanding. We've had a lot of feedback yesterday already. We've actually used AI here to provide over-narration for fairly common language, but we also have discovered in doing that we have to script and clarify the language that's used. The AI overvoicing is very nice, very clean, simple. The pace is easy. And we had to monitor very closely the kind of the common language of it, because even AI, even though we provided a script, started to take some privileges that were really not accurate. Yeah.
0: Well, Tony, really interesting to talk to you this morning. Thanks for joining us today.
9: Oh, thanks so much, Chris, and we look forward to providing this and seeing the success over the years.
0: Bye-bye.
9: Bye-bye.
0: Tony Joventu is the executive director of the Condominium Homeowners Association in BC. 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It's 7:44 Pacific time. Crystalie Ramlican is here with this morning's top business stories.
10: Good morning. WestJet flight attendants have voted to strike as soon as the August-long weekend if they can't reach a deal with the airline. The union's main sticking points include what it alleges is unpaid work. Compensation for work done on the ground sparked a work stoppage less than a year ago by 10,000 flight attendants at Air Canada. A strike would effectively ground Canada's second largest airline the day before a statutory holiday in many provinces. WestJet could also lock out flight attendants as of that date, regardless of the strike vote, because a federal cooling off period will have ended. Either side would need to provide 72 hours notice, so Canadians may be waiting until the end of the month to know whether their August flights will take off. WestJet has been negotiating with flight attendants since late last year when their contract ended. Staying with aviation news, United Airlines is trying something new to attract flyers, an empty middle seat. The carrier plans to roll out new Economy Plus seats with no neighbor in the middle spot and instead use the space for a shared table between the aisle and window travelers. The offering is only set to be available in one row on the airline's new Airbus aircraft. Sales are slated to start later this year. The move comes amid a broader push from airlines advertising more and more special tiers and separate add-ons, particularly when it comes to courting passengers who are willing to pay more for comfort. And for a final story, the music industry is launching something new to let you know if you're listening to AI. Several major music industry organizations have unveiled a new labeling system for content created with artificial intelligence that they would like to see widely adopted, including by streaming services. The Recording Industry Association of America, the Grammys, and seven other groups have unveiled two voluntary labels. The first would indicate music that is primarily AI-generated. This includes tracks generated entirely from AI prompts, as well as lead vocals and key instrumental tracks that are AI-generated. The second label applies to AI-assisted music created substantially by humans, but containing some elements generated with AI. Apple Music has said more than one-third of new uploads are entirely created with AI. The Digital Media Association, a trade group representing streaming companies, including Apple Music, Amazon, and Spotify, says it has long advocated for creators, owners, and distributors of music to provide accurate AI metadata as a way to strengthen its ability to give fans transparency. In April, Spotify launched a Verify by Spotify label to signal that users can trust the authenticity of an artist. And last year, the company announced new efforts to support AI disclosure and combat impersonation. And that's your business news for now. I'm Crystalie Ramlican.
0: To each their own, but I don't want to listen to one single note of AI-generated music. Thank you very much. That's just me. Right now, the TSX is down 56 points to 35,359. The Dow in New York is up 87 points to 52,745. The NASDAQ is down 127 points, 0.5% to 26,141. Oil this morning up 30 cents a barrel to 79.42. Gold is down $45 an ounce, over 1% to $4,006 U.S. And the Canadian dollar is trading up slightly against the U.S., at 71.3 cents U.S.

0: Coming up next weekend, the 34th annual Roots and Blues Festival on the July 24th weekend. CBC is once again a partner for the event. We got the big CBC Blues stage. We'll be there all weekend long, and we want you to join us. We have passes to give away. We are giving away one pair of day passes each day until Friday. We've given away two. We have two more left to do. Here's how this works. Each day, it being the 34th year of Roots and Blues, we draw a number between 1 and 34. Whoever emails us and is that line in the queue wins the tickets. So, for example, if we draw the number 12, you need to be the 12th person to email us. If we draw 20, you need to be the 20th emailer. And so on and so forth. So to qualify, you can email us right now at daybreakcolona@cbc.ca. Two things you need to do. Hold on before you hit send. Two things you need to do. Number one, tell us which day you would like to attend the festival. The half day on Friday or the full days on Saturday or Sunday. That's thing number one. Thing number two, you have to put Roots and Blues in the subject line so that we know why you're emailing us. So you can email us now, daybreakcolona@cbc.ca. Kimberly Davidson is going to draw the number.
1: All right, hang on a sec here.
0: Okay.
1: Seven.
0: Emailer number seven, you are about to win tickets to Roots and Blues. Emailer number seven. So get to it while you're sending those emails. Here's one of the headliners, the Sheepdogs, with their latest single. It's called Keep Out of the Storm.

0: Those are the Sheepdogs. They're playing at Roots and Blues this year on the main stage. Kimberly Davidson has the name of emailer number 7 who has won tickets. Kim?
1: I do. Email number 7 was Marilyn Kyle. She's going on July 24th.
0: Marilyn Kyle, you've won tickets to Roots and Blues. Never fear, we have another chance to win tickets tomorrow morning on the program. The Roots and Blues Festival, of course, in the Shuswap, July 24th, 25th, and 26th, in partnership with CBC Radio 1. Scott Regier is with us with sports. Good morning, Scott.
2: Hey, Chris.
0: So what did you make of the game between Argentina and England, the semifinal yesterday?
2: Well, let's just say, Chris, that unlike the stultifying semi between France and Spain, which at times I couldn't wait to end, yesterday's semi was one that I never wanted to end. It was riveting from start to finish, with England scoring first and Argentina, as they do, netting 2 late goals to win it. Devastating stuff, Chris, for Harry Kane and company, who had high hopes of getting to a first World Cup final since 1966. Hockey fans will note it was all very Leaf-like, a team at the epicenter of its sport, collapsing when the going gets tough. Although, to be fair, the Leafs' championship drought only goes back to 67. As for the Argentines, they're at their best when the stakes are highest. Here's their coach, Lionel Scaloni.
3: It's hard to put into words. My voice is breaking because it shows so many things about the group, about their brotherhood, about never giving up and fighting until the very end. I believe that this team plays at its best when it's under pressure. And when we're under pressure and the opposition hesitates just a little, that's when we smell blood. And we'll go do whatever it takes. I think that's it. I'm so grateful to the players. Without them, it's impossible.
2: And one player in particular, Chris, shone at the end of yesterday's game. But Lionel Messi wasn't scoring goals this time. He was assisting on them, with passes first to Enzo Fernandez and then to Lautaro Martinez that ultimately decided things. And so Argentina, in what should be Messi's final game for his country, will take on Spain in Sunday's final.
0: Is there any doubt at this point that Messi has been the World Cup's top player?
2: No. After yesterday's performance, I think that's inarguable. Messi now has 4 assists, which is second most in the tournament, while his 8 goals give him the co-lead. It's astonishing stuff, Chris, for a guy whose next birthday will see him turn 40. But the reality is, Messi's body is probably younger than that. His career has been relatively injury-free, and it's not like he's prone to overexertion. FIFA's tracking devices show that Messi does more walking around the pitch than any other player in the tournament aside from the goalies. Messi says that's always been his way since he suited up for his boyhood club in Argentina.
4: Even though things change now, I remember at Newell's when they used to make us run laps around the whole complex 2 or 3 times a week. I would hide. Running without the ball wasn't my thing. They knew the kind of player that I was, and I wasn't going to change. That's how I played.
0: It's the Mario Lemieux approach to exertion.
2: Exactly. You too can be the best on the planet if you only hide when you have to do the real exercise. So given that measured approach by Messi and how he's dominated this tournament, Chris, I think there has to be at least a chance that he suits up for the next World Cup. Remember, it will be the 100-year anniversary of the event, and one of the opening matches will be in Argentina. Now, it seems unthinkable, given Messi will be 43 when it all takes place. But Messi has made a career out of the unthinkable.
0: Now, not all of the headlines Messi and Argentina were making yesterday were positive.
2: No. During post-match celebrations, the team held up a banner that read, "The Falkland Islands are Argentine."
0: Uh-oh.
2: The British-held islands were invaded by Argentina in 1982, triggering a 10-week war won by the UK. British Business Secretary Peter Kyle says that banner is unacceptable.
5: It was entirely inappropriate. Politics needs to be separate from football. In fact, the World Cup has one of its central tenets, that politics is separate from football. We are very clear that we expect FIFA to undertake an investigation into this. It was such an egregious violation of the rules of not having political activity as part of the football. So I think we can expect that investigation to unfold, and it certainly should do. It was entirely inappropriate.
2: It'll be interesting, Chris, to see what, if any, punishment FIFA hands out here. FIFA did ban a South Korean player for 2 World Cup qualifying matches back in 2014 after he held up a similar banner about a territorial claim against Japan. So we'll see. And in the meantime, as we say cheerio to the English at this tournament, a little piece of music.
0: Is this Wonderwall in Spanish?
2: En español. Couldn't resist.
0: Yeah. Scott, thanks very much.
2: You bet.
0: Scott Regier on our sports desk this morning. 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Kimberly Davidson's got a weather roundup for the forecast for this Thursday. How do we look, Kim?
1: All right. Remember the yellow heat warning. It is for the entire Okanagan as well as the Shuswap. There's a risk of thunderstorms for the Okanagan and Shuswap. Very hot, highs near 37 degrees. And in the Shuswap, there could be some smoke and a high of 34.
0: Thank you, Kim. Coming up in the next half hour of this program, what is easier, buying a car or riding a bull? That's the question for the next half hour of this program. Stick around. 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It's 8 o'clock Pacific Time, 9 o'clock Mountain Time, and World Report is up next.
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9: This is World Report. Good morning, I'm Marcia Young. Wildfires are burning in northern Ontario and the smoke is traveling south. Air quality warnings have been issued for much of southern Ontario. The greater Toronto area has been blanketed by a smoky orange haze, and Toronto's air quality is ranked among the worst in the world. The CBC's Linda Ward joins me now live in studio. Linda, what are officials saying about the air?
10: Well, the air, of course, out there is soupy and thick. This as residents of several First Nations communities in northwestern Ontario are fleeing those forest fires. And that smoke is blowing south, reaching some northern U.S. states as well. Detroit right now ranks worst in the world for air quality, according to IQ Air, followed by Minneapolis and then Toronto. Environment Canada's orange and yellow air quality warnings stretching across much of Ontario and parts of Manitoba, Windsor, Thunder Bay, Sault Ste. Marie, lodging a 10 plus or very high risk in the forecast today. Toronto and Sarnia at a 9. And these air quality warnings are expected to last until those winds shift tomorrow.
9: What's the advice for people in these affected areas?
10: So the advice is always limit your time outdoors. We always say the elderly, the young, the pregnant are most at risk. But when it's this bad, doctors say everyone's health is really at risk. Dr. Edward Gia is an emergency doctor and representative of the Canadian Association of Physicians for the Environment. He says wildfire smoke is basically a toxic cloud of pollutants.
11: It contains carbon monoxide, nitrogen oxides, carcinogens, and microscopic particulates that can be especially dangerous, including what's called PM2.5. They enter our bodies when we breathe, and they cause systemic inflammation, or what's called oxidative stress in the body.
10: Environment Canada says air filters can help. So can N95 masks. Keep your windows and doors closed as much as possible and reschedule those sports, activities, events, camps, all those things the kids are at right now. Watch for symptoms like eye, nose, and throat irritation, headaches, or cough. And if you experience wheezing, chest pains, or severe cough, you need to see a doctor.
9: All right. Thank you, Linda.
10: You're welcome.

0: her community, Nomegusasagagan First Nation, has been completely destroyed by wildfire. Just over 24 people boarded a handful of boats on Monday. They had minutes to get everyone across the lake. Pavla's mother, Helen, is the community's chief.
1: They survived it, but now we have nothing. The community burnt down within less than an hour.
0: Evacuees are staying in Thunder Bay, about 250 kilometers south of the First Nation. Chief Pavla says her people are determined to rebuild.
1: They have a duty to help us.
0: But they need support from the provincial and federal governments. Both levels still don't recognize Nomegusasagagan as an official First Nation. Chief Pavla says that shouldn't determine the amount of support it receives. Sarah Law, CBC News, Thunder Bay, Ontario.
2: Along with air quality concerns, parts of the country are also dealing with extreme heat. The world is warming as a result of climate change. We're seeing heat waves more often and for longer. But when it comes to heat-related illnesses and deaths, the numbers don't always add up. The CBC's senior science reporter, Nicole Mortellaro, explains.
3: As stifling heat waves grip parts of Europe and North America, and reports emerge of soaring fatalities linked to those high temperatures, understanding the data behind those deaths can be difficult. If someone dies of a heart attack in a sweltering apartment, one agency may report it as death by heart attack, while another may report it as a heart attack exacerbated by heat.
4: So there's this real problem with the data that we're collecting, generating, and not collecting.
3: In Canada, there are no unified guidelines to report heat-related deaths.
5: So why does it matter to count any death?
3: BC's chief coroner, Dr. Jatinder Baidwan, led an in-depth investigation into his province's heat dome deaths in 2021, where 619 people died. The federal government's national adaptation strategy has set out to end deaths due to extreme heat waves by 2040. Health Canada told CBC News there are currently efforts underway to better align heat-related deaths and reporting practices. Nicole Mortellaro, CBC News, Toronto.
2: Emergency radios at the scene of a fire in Algeria. At least 11 people are dead. Fire tore through an orphanage just outside Algiers this morning. The victims include children. Another 19 people were injured. Algeria has been in a severe heat wave. Hundreds of fires have been reported across the country this week. Officials are still investigating the cause of the fire. Explosions have reached the Iranian capital of Tehran in this latest round of violence. State media reports the city was hit during a barrage of overnight U.S. airstrikes. It comes as Iran's military command issues a new warning to Washington. Crystal Gomansing reports from London.
6: While calling U.S. President Donald Trump empty-headed, the spokesperson for Iran's military command warned if he acts on threats to strike energy facilities and bridges, regional infrastructure will be smashed. Bahrain, Kuwait, and Jordan are already enduring regular attacks. Iran is bombing its neighbors for housing U.S. military bases.
7: And they're showing that the government is entrenched and in control.
6: Roxanne Farmafarmayan is a senior associate with the think tank RUSI, focusing on international security. She says Iran's economy is suffering and there's a desire to make a deal, but there's a catch.
7: If they are able to put enough pressure on the United States and the global economy, is going to push the United States to the table as well, because after all, Trump has an election coming up.
6: The question is, who will break first, and will it come as a result of a devastating escalation across the region? Yesterday brought multiple waves, including a strike that disabled a commercial oil tanker. U.S. Central Command said the vessel violated the U.S. blockade of Iranian ports. Iran has countered that American interference in the Strait of Hormuz is a red line and will not be tolerated. Crystal Gomansing, CBC News, London.
2: Protesters are on the streets in Kyiv. They are chanting Mykhailo Fedorov's name. He has been fired as the country's defense minister. Ukraine's president, Volodymyr Zelensky, is in the midst of a cabinet shuffle. But people are angry about his decision to remove the defense minister. Many credit Fedorov with Ukraine's recent advances on the front lines, including the successful expansion of drone warfare against Russia. Oleksiy Honcharenkov is the opposition MP. He says Fedorov is a political threat to Zelensky.
8: Zelensky became suspicious about possible

0: political ambitions of Minister of Defense. And when he feels something like this, he is getting rid of such people. He is moving them from high and important positions.
1: Ukraine's parliament approved a new government today, but it does not include the defense and foreign ministers. They're proposed by the president. First Nations leaders want residential school denialism to be criminalized. The call comes as the Assembly of First Nation wraps up its annual general meeting in Ottawa today. And as Olivia Stefanovich reports, the AFN is looking for a commitment from the federal government.
2: This country perpetuates hate crimes.
3: Ever since the recent announcements of suspected unmarked burials near former residential school sites, First Nations say they've been inundated with demands for evidence and backlash. Garrison Satie is Grand Chief of Manitoba Kiwetinawi Oginakanak.
2: This is not acceptable.
3: The Assembly of First Nations adopted an emergency resolution this week calling for speech that denies the harms of residential schools to be criminalized. The AFN is also calling for the sites of potential unmarked graves to be protected. Within months of announcing 215 possible remains of children at the former Kamloops Indian Residential School site in 2021, Tkamloops Shishwetmik set up 24-hour security.
4: It was because somebody showed up with a shovel.
3: Chief Cookby Roseanne Casimir says an investigation into the potential remains is still ongoing. Olivia Stefanovich, CBC News, Ottawa.
1: And that is the latest national and international news from World Report. 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I'm Marcia Young.
5: A good Thursday morning. I'm Chris Walker in Kelowna. This is Daybreak on CBC Radio 1. Marcella Bernardo is here with local news headlines. Good morning, Marcella.
6: Good morning. Hot weather combined with lightning has seen more wildfires sparked in BC, mainly in the southern interior. Starting at noon today, campfires will be banned across most of the coastal fire center. Similar restrictions are already in place for much of the interior, including Prince George, Kelowna, and Kamloops. And a man from Grand Forks has been convicted of assaulting another hockey fan at an arena in Fruitvale. That fight was sparked last spring over someone's use of an air horn during a junior playoff game. Those stories and more coming up in about 20 minutes.
5: Thank you, Marcella. Marcella Bernardo back in 20 minutes with more local news. In this half hour of our program, sweeping personnel changes at fire departments around the South Okanagan. Ali Ramadan has been doing some reporting on that. She'll join us in about 10 minutes. Up first, though, making it to the bell, we're going to go bull riding in Kelowna next on Daybreak.

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1: Good morning, Chris.
0: What are you doing to cool down these days?
1: Oh, I have a pool at my condo.
0: Oh, isn't that nice?
1: It's very, very popular these days.
0: Yeah, it is. You need to find some kind of body of water to jump into because it is hot. And although it's cloudy this morning, it will be hot again today. There are heat warnings up right through the Okanagan Valley into the Shuswap as well. Current conditions right now in Kelowna, it's 21 degrees. Penticton is mainly cloudy and 24 degrees. In Vernon this morning, it's 19. All of us under cloudy skies.
1: That's right, and that heat could lead to thunderstorms all across the Okanagan. Highs today up to 37 degrees in the Shuswap. There might be local smoke and a high of 34.
0: Right now, Revelstoke is mainly sunny and 16 degrees. Castlegar is mainly cloudy and 17. Nelson, a nice cool 14 degrees this morning. Creston is 17 and it's partly cloudy in Cranbrook at 19 degrees at this hour.
1: A risk of thunderstorms in the boundary, hot, a high of 37. The Columbia is windy this afternoon, a high of 35, and some thunderstorm risks in the Kootenays, highs in the mid-30s. Increasing cloud in the Elk Valley, a risk of a thunderstorm in the afternoon, a high of 30.
0: Thank you, Kimberly. Any problems on the roads this morning that you have seen?
1: Absolutely none. I've been checking with Drive BC, but if you see anything or know about anything, let us know.
0: You can email us, daybreakkelowna@cbc.ca, is because our phone number is long, so that's complicated. So you can email us, daybreakkelowna@cbc.ca. Just make sure you pull over and you're safe to do that. You're listening to CBC Radio 1, 13 minutes after 8 o'clock Pacific time. Bulls will be bucking today in Kelowna for the PBR Okanagan Challenge. 26 professional bull riders and fans will be filling Prospera Place. The CBC's Ben Lohan headed out to see what happens before the riders can get behind that starting gate.
2: My name is Peter Jabrad. I am the live event and production manager for PBR Canada.
3: Tell me where we are today. Just are you always excited to come back to the Okanagan when the PBR comes?
2: You know, the whole team and all the bull riders are excited. We circle this event every year. It's the only event in Canada that we get to actually come and add an extra day or two and spend some time in the beach. We love Kelowna. And Kelowna seems to love us too, you know, like they pack the house, they scream hard and loud and they have a lot of fun. So it's a real good time.
3: Can you just even explain to me, what do you do when it comes to putting this event on here?
2: Well, I start months in advance, working with the building, scheduling the crews, scheduling the dirt, scheduling the steel, the transport, making sure all the crew, all the talent is here. And then when we get here on site, then I shift to my live event position and I start scripting the show. I call the show. I make sure everybody's in the right places, know when to go, call House to Black, call the cues and videos. Well, step one is dirt. And we're very fortunate. We got Troy from T-Rex Excavating, a local guy, huge fan of our sport, comes out, brings us high quality dirt every time. That's our playing surface, so it's important that we have good dirt, and Troy makes sure that he supplies that every year. Tomorrow morning the rigging starts, so like we start flying in the screen, flying in our lights, and then late morning is when the steel starts. And once the steel starts, that's when you starts to feel like a bull riding arena. Signage comes in soon after, and then all our tech comes in to install cables and everything for scoring and the lighting and communications and everything that we put into the show.
3: And what should people expect from this year's festivities?
2: They can expect an incredible lineup of bull riders. We have two-time champ Nick Tetz, who's leading the standings again. He's here. We have Gilmar Santana, one of the world's best Brazilian bull riders. He's in Kelowna. Colton Hevelo from the United States, top-ranked world bull rider. He's here. Among a list of other incredible athletes that are going to be in Kelowna this week. And then the stock. They come from several different contractors across Western Canada. They're rank. They're going to give these bull riders everything they can handle. And it always makes for just a spectacular climactic event to watch.
3: And you've been around the industry for a while, so I want to ask you this. Do you have any personal favorites you might be peeking your head out when the PBR riders take it on?
2: Nick Tetz is hot. He's one of the hottest bull riders that we've ever seen in Canada over the last several years. He's got a big lead in the standings right now. I wouldn't be surprised if he hoists another buckle on Thursday night.
3: Perfect. Thanks for the time.
2: Thank you.

0: Little bull riding music for you. That was, who was that anyway? I'm not sure who that was. Oh, here we go. Backup Plan featuring Luke Combs. Different Night, Same Rodeo. There we go. I knew I had that information somewhere. You're listening to Daybreak on CBC Radio 1. The Regional District of the Okanagan-Similkameen has made some sweeping personnel changes at volunteer fire departments around the South Okanagan and Similkameen. Volunteer fire chiefs have been either let go or placed on leave in Naramata, Caledon, and Karamias. Ali Ramadan has been working the phones this morning. You should see her back there working those phones. She's here with the latest. Good morning, Ali.
1: Hey, Chris.
0: So what is going on here?
1: So, you know, we're just learning about this yesterday. So what we know is that there are several communities, as you mentioned, fire chiefs have been dismissed or on leave. We don't exactly know why. And so we're trying to figure that out. But yesterday, the Naramata Firefighters Society, they posted about what they call a sudden dismissal of their fire chief. And this is Dennis Smith. They're saying, according to them on their post, that it was without cause. And what they're saying is that, you know, they don't understand or support the regional district's decision. And so I haven't spoken to anybody from that district. I haven't spoken to the fire chief. So that's what we're working on right now.
0: Okay. Who have you spoken to and what are they telling you?
1: So I've spoken to a couple of people in the community. One person is an official, and they've told me that what they know is that these changes have been coming since last week. So the Naramata fire chief was dismissed apparently last Thursday. The fire chief for Caledon apparently on dismissal right now for on administrative leave since last Wednesday. I spoke to him briefly. He wasn't able to confirm anything other than that.
0: Okay.
1: And then I know that Karamias, also the fire chief there, not sure if it was if he was dismissed or if he was on administrative leave, but that fire chief has also been on leave.
0: And these are volunteer
1: Correct.
0: Departments. So
1: mm-hmm.
0: it is a little bit strange to hear, well, you can get fired as a volunteer,
1: yeah.
0: But I guess so.
1: Yeah.
0: How much did you find out about what's behind this move? Like, what's going on behind the scenes here?
1: You know, and it's hard to know exactly. And so what I understand is that this is, you know, these are volunteer fire chiefs, so, and volunteer fire departments. So they all have their own specialties. They all have their different things that they do. They all support each other in different ways. But the regional district is asking them to do certain things that they not necessarily have equipment or whatever it is to do the things
0: so
1: they
0: like,
1: want.
0: I assume bringing services up to a certain standard.
1: Exactly.
0: And there's some resistance
1: there's
0: to that?
1: There's some potential
0: perhaps?
1: Resistance.
0: Okay.
1: Not sure. Yeah.
0: Is there any sense here that there might be further developments? There are, I'm sure, I think of Anarchist Mountain. There mm-hmm. are other volunteer fire
1: there
0: departments
1: are.
0: Out there.
1: Yes.
0: And so do we know whether this could spread?
1: Potentially. And in fact, I know that there are other departments who have concerns, and I haven't been able to confirm that, but
0: yeah.
1: Here we go. So I'm going
0: okay.
1: to be making these calls to these chiefs, but I know the fire chief of Caledon, Tony Madera, said this is a major problem. He's working on this, and there's actually going to be a protest later this morning.
0: A protest?
1: Yeah.
0: By who?
1: So I guess it's people in the community. And so again, I haven't found who that person is. I asked who it was. But so they'll be protesting in front of the regional district office, I guess, at about 8:30.
0: Now, this comes at a fraught time, of course, because mm-hmm. we have it's 37 degrees today.
1: Hot.
0: There's going to be windy. There are going to be lightning strikes. Everybody's worried about wildfire mitigation, and the people who are often first on the scene
1: mm-hmm.
0: are these volunteer fire departments.
1: Indeed.
0: What do we know about how this is affecting fire protection in these areas?
1: And so the regional district did issue a statement yesterday trying to assure people that they are going to have their areas covered, that they have people who are available. They've actually, the only fire department that they said has interim leadership is in Caledon. So they said they've selected Captain Ryan Elphick, and
0: okay.
1: he's the interim leader there. But they're assuring people, look, if there's a problem, well, you're covered.
0: Oh, okay. But they're assuring people.
1: Mm-hmm.
0: But is there any way to how do we know that?
1: We
0: just
1: know.
0: Take their word for it?
1: And we did request an interview. They declined and issued that statement.
0: Yeah, and they did say that there would be no further comment. So
1: Correct.
0: We are not able to ask the regional district what's going on. I mean, we can keep trying, I suppose.
1: Yeah, and we'll be covering it.
0: And so
1: sure.
0: what's the next step on this story for you and reporters who will be covering it today?
1: So we have a reporter that'll be heading to the protest this morning.
0: Yep.
1: So Tiffany will be there. And then I'm going to be continuing my calls. We'll reach out to the regional district and see if there are any other area directors. Obviously, we'd like to hear from the area
0: sure.
1: director of Naramata as well. So that's what we're going to do. We're going to keep trying the calls, and I'll call the other regional fire chiefs involved as well. We've got Apex near Penticton. So a lot of different regions there.
0: Yeah, you also mentioned that one of these officials told you that these were standardizations or changes, and we don't know the details, but that are happening throughout the province.
1: Yeah.
0: So this sounds like this is a wider effort to bring volunteer fire departments up to a certain standard?
1: You know, I think it's just, you know, an indication of some of the challenges that rural departments have in general.
0: Ah.
1: It's not necessarily new standards.
0: Okay.
1: It might be just the way these regions work, and it's not an easy system. And so she's saying, look, there might be problems, and, you know, they're trying to work
0: it out. Yeah, we'll work on people getting people on the record and on the radio.
1: Yeah.
0: Alia, great to have you. Thanks a lot.
1: Thanks a lot, Chris.
0: Alia Ramadan doing some reporting for us this morning here on Daybreak. You're listening to us in the South Okanagan 105.3 FM in Oliver and Esuyas. And if you're in those regions and in those communities, we'd love to hear from you. What are you hearing? What do you know? Give us a call, 1-888-662-6628, or by email, daybreakkelowna@cbc.ca.

0: Now, this week on Mindbreakers, of course, we're talking barbecue. But a couple of weeks ago, we were talking about ice cream. And there are all kinds of flavors of ice cream, of course. And old-fashioned ice cream might just be good for your health. Michael Rogers is a professor and the interim department chair of the Department of Food Sciences at the University of Guelph. With it being 37 degrees today in some areas, you might want to consider the pros and cons of ice cream.
1: Ice cream contains half milk, and milk really is a superfood. Two reasons. One, if we talk about protein, it's a complete protein that has all the essential amino acids that your body requires for life. So this is really important because most plant-based proteins aren't complete proteins. They're missing an element you need. So that's one aspect that's really important. The other one that we have to think about is the micronutrients and bioactives that are in milk. There's a lot of really interesting molecules in there that have biological effects. So, for example, calcium. We all know we need calcium, but what's unique about milk and dairy products is that calcium is so much more bioavailable, or your body can uptake it and utilize it much more easily than in calcium from supplements. So it really is a superfood in delivering all the molecules your body needs for life.
2: Interesting. So is this just plain ice cream, or is, you know, Chunky Monkey or Cookie Dough Fair game as well?
1: So the more sugar you get into that system, the less healthy we perceive it. Now, that's a little bit of a conundrum, because when we start thinking about things like glucose and sugar, as well as fat and salt, your body requires those elements. So we need them in proportion. We need them to be relative to the amount of calories we consume. So if your caloric intake is at what it should be, getting a little bit of your calories from ice cream, there's no detrimental effect. Now, if all of your calories are from formulated foods that are really high in sugar and you're getting 3,000 or 4,000 calories a day, then it's not really going to be considered part of a healthy diet.
2: So why do things like ice cream, if it's considered, you know, superfood without all the added sugars, why does it get a bad rap for being unhealthy?
1: I think part of it is in the last 20, 30 years, we've really created a new type of food insecurity. So usually when we thought about food insecurity, we would think of it with regards to people who are undernourished. They're not getting enough calories. Well, in Western society today, there's a new type of malnutrition, which is you are overnourished. So you're getting too many calories, and those calories are devoid of micronutrients. So you're not getting all those elements you need. So there's a lot of misinformation and misunderstanding around the healthfulness of foods, especially animal products right now. And I think that's just getting caught up in the social media side of it, and all the other aspects such as animal welfare kind of get all mingled in. And it becomes really hard for clear messaging to be broadcast around what is really healthy, what's not healthy, and how do you consider that within the framework of the chronic effects of consuming a diet.
2: So now when I'm in the ice cream aisle, I see ice cream, mm-hmm. but right beside it, I also see something called frozen dessert. Mm-hmm. Is there a difference?
1: There certainly is. With ice cream, you have to have a certain percent of milk fat and milk in that. With other frozen products, such as frozen confections or anything like that, you don't actually really need to have dairy. So you can replace the dairy in those products with things like modified palm oil, modified vegetable oils. So you lose the certain elements of bioactives that come alongside the milk that we're consuming.
0: There you go. Ice cream is good for you. That was Michael Rogers, the University of Guelph professor, talking about the nutritional value of ice cream and other frozen treats. He's also the interim chair of the Department of Food Science, and he was speaking with the CBC's Josette Lafleur. Just a quick note, Agriculture Canada just a moment ago has released its drought rating for the entire country, and the most extreme drought in all of Canada is right here where we are in the Okanagan Valley, stretching up into the Thompson Caribou. Environment Canada and the Agriculture Canada say we're at a level D3, which is extreme drought. No surprise to any of us. We'll be back with a weather forecast that includes maybe a little bit of rain. That's after the news. That's next.
3: This is CBC News. Good morning. I'm Marcella Bernardo in Kamloops and Kelowna. It's mainly cloudy and 21 degrees. Prince George is 13 and sunny. Prince Rupert is foggy and 12 degrees. Emergency room closures continue to disrupt health services across the province due to staffing shortages. The longest shutdown is impacting the Hudson's Hope Health Center, where the ER is closed until August 4th. The closest ERs are in Fort St. John or Chetwynd, about 45 minutes away. The ER in 100 Mile House is also closed today and tomorrow from 7 a.m. to 8 p.m. Anyone needing urgent care should call 911 or visit Caribou Memorial Hospital in Williams Lake. Lightning strikes are blamed for more wildfires now burning across the province. There are currently 32 listed as active, mainly in the southern interior. Hot, dry conditions have prompted a campfire ban starting at noon today for most of the coastal fire region. Restrictions have also been expanded in the Kamloops, Kelowna, and Prince George areas. In Pemberton, an evacuation order has been issued due to the Signal Hill wildfire. The impacted area is 1 mile Lake Park, but it's not clear how many homes or other buildings are at risk. Meanwhile, an air quality advisory and heat warnings are also in effect for much of the southern interior.
4: Environment Canada meteorologist Colin Fong says daytime highs will reach the mid to high 30s, while overnight temperatures remain in high teens.
5: That means there's less cooling and less relief from the daytime heat.
4: Fong says the heat will peak today before temperatures cool by several degrees on Friday, though conditions will remain in high 20s to low 30s. The shift to cooler weather is also expected to bring thunderstorms and increased lightning activity across the southern interior. Wildland fire professor Mike Flanagan with Thompson Rivers University says at this time of year, every 100 lightning strikes could spark 1 or 2 fires.
6: So if we get thousands of lightning strikes, it's not impossible to get 100 new fire starts in a day, which is just mind-boggling.
4: Flanagan says significant lightning could continue for about a week. Amber Wong, CBC News, Cranbrook.
3: The Blueberry River First Nation's turning locally harvested seeds into plants that will be used to restore land across northeast BC. The community broke ground this week on a 128-acre orchard north of Fort St. John. Most trees, shrubs, and grasses will be sold to reclaim oil and gas sites, as well as forests destroyed by wildfire. Chief Sherry Dominic says this is an important milestone for traditional territories.
7: So when they're doing reclamation of the lands that they are restoring, they'll use these native plants, seeds that we've grown, that our members had picked in this blueberry traditional area.
3: She adds 1.7 million seedlings will be planted this year. A Grand Forks man has been found not guilty of assaulting another hockey fan at the Beaver Valley Arena near Trail. As Brady Strachan reports, the fight broke out over the use of an air horn during a junior playoff game last spring.
8: The dispute began last March at a hockey arena in Fruitvale when two fans clashed over a loud air horn. It ended with 48-year-old Kevin Doherty at the bottom of the concrete stairs with severe injuries and 58-year-old Glenn Holbrook charged with aggravated assault. During the criminal trial in Rossland, the Crown argued Holbrook grabbed Doherty and violently tossed him down the stairs. But Holbrook testified he acted in self-defense when Doherty threatened him, claiming that both men lost balance during the scuffle and fell. On Wednesday, the judge found Holbrook not guilty, ruling that his testimony had a ring of truth about it. While Holbrook walks free, air horns are now banned from the Beaver Valley Arena. Brady Strachan, CBC News, Kelowna.
3: And finally, the BC Utilities Commission will investigate why drivers in Kamloops often pay more for fuel than drivers in nearby cities, despite the city having a fuel distribution terminal. The probe follows concerns recently raised by Kamloops City Council. It's 8:35, and that's your latest local CBC News. There's more. Oh, let's go back to our top story. Our top story is emergency room closures continue to disrupt health services across the province due to staffing shortages. The longest shutdown is impacting the Hudson's Hope Health Center, where the ER is closed until August 4th. The closest ERs are in Fort St. John or Chetwynd, about 45 minutes away. The ER in 100 Mile House is also closed today and tomorrow from 7 a.m. to 8 p.m. Anyone needing urgent care should call 911 or visit Caribou Memorial Hospital in Williams Lake. And lightning strikes are blamed for more wildfires now burning across the province. There are currently 32 listed as active, mainly in the southern interior. That is your local news for CBC. Sorry about that, everybody, but stay tuned for more news on the World Report coming up at the top of the hour.
9: 5 degrees in the West Kootenay. Risk of thunderstorm late this afternoon, a high in the 30s, and a risk of thunderstorms again in the Elk Valley, a high of 30.
0: Thank you, Kimberly. Right now, any problems on the roads this morning?
9: No, there's no problems on the roads that I can see. And if there is, people should let me know, give us a call or send us an email. Of course, pull over, make sure it's safe to do so.
0: Thank you. And we've had a couple of emails about our interview with Pete Davis this morning. Pete Davis, a conservative MLA in Kootenai Rockies, asking people to vote conservative in their municipal elections. We had this email from Katrina, who says, while elected politicians may come into office with their own beliefs, their primary function in their elected roles is to represent people who elected them. It is not to push their own agendas. That email from Katrina. Sean writes, another problem with a city official who's elected from a slate is that they're obligated to voice the opinions of a party who supported them, not necessarily of the electorate. So thank you to Sean and to Katrina for the emails. If you'd like to reach us, you can do that by emailing daybreakkelowna@cbc.ca. You can give us a call if you like, 1-888-662-6628.

remember, you can tune in tomorrow to win more tickets to Roots and Blues. It's our last giveaway. Roots and Blues, of course, in the Shoe Swap, the weekend of July 24th, in partnership with CBC. We hope we can take you with us. The Current is next. Enjoy your Thursday.

0: condo now to head to work, and I could taste and smell smoke.
1: It's kind of not good for the lungs.
2: It's difficult. You can feel like particles which you are breathing in.
3: Summer is here, and with it the now annual tradition of smoke from wildfires wafting into Canadian communities and blanketing them in a smelly, stewy, and dangerous haze. Toronto has some of the worst air quality on the planet, and the smoke from fires is apparent in several provinces. First up, we'll talk about the health and environmental impacts of it all. Also this morning,
4: go into a dark space, get drawn like a moth to the flame to whatever's going on screen, and disappear in a great story. You're experiencing a roller coaster of emotions with a room full of people.
3: At a time of seemingly endless choices that can be viewed from the comfort of your couch, fewer of us are leaving home to watch a film. In 30 minutes, what cinemas are doing to bring us back, and what we are losing when we don't share that collective experience of laughing and crying with a room full of strangers. Plus, in an hour, from the best of CBC podcasts, we will bring you episode 4 into the complex investigation of who was behind anthrax attacks in the United States in the wake of 9/11. But we begin with smoky skies. Good morning, I'm Pia Chattopadhyay, in this week for Matt Galloway, and this is The Current.
5: The smoke was terrible. It was so thick you could just about taste it. And then we were getting burnt pine needles, ash falling down in the community.
3: Diane Laybourne fled to Thunder Bay, Ontario, when a wildfire threatened her small town of Armstrong. Dozens of fires are burning out of control in the northwestern part of Ontario, forcing widespread evacuations.
5: The biggest thing is not knowing anything. You know what? It's really hard to think about because it's your home. It could be the only thing you've got left, and it might be gone by the time you're allowed to go back.
3: Terrifying video of a CN train crew trapped in flames near Armstrong, Ontario, went viral this week. You can see the view from inside the train as it is surrounded by a wall of fire.
6: This could potentially overtake us here. This is getting a little scary.
7: Yeah. Okay. Yeah, this is...
6: Okay, y'all need to hurry up here. Like, seriously, we're encased in flames now.
3: Thankfully, the crew managed to escape on foot. The smoke from the fires is blanketing southern Ontario, turning the sky an eerie dark orange yesterday. And yesterday, Toronto had the worst air quality levels in the entire world.
8: We came out this morning and I noticed that the sky was really smoky and it actually smells like there was a fire. So if it's happening over here, I can't imagine the people in Armstrong.
9: It's really gross. It's not a nice feeling when you walk outside. It's hits you like an oven.
3: Environment Canada has air quality warnings covering much of the southern parts of Ontario today, and more air quality alerts have been issued for Manitoba, Saskatchewan, Northwest Territories, and British Columbia. Dr. Courtney Howard is an emergency physician in Yellowknife who has studied the health impacts of wildfire smoke. She's also the chair of Global Climate and Health Alliance. Good morning to you.
10: Good morning, Pia.
3: Every year this seems to hit somewhere in Canada. This week, Toronto is pretty dire, I gotta say. What are you thinking about as you see the images of southwestern Ontario with its dark orange skies and all the smoke in the air?
10: I want to first send energy to everybody who is facing this. It is scary and it's normal to feel that way. I'm particularly thinking of the folks up north who have evacuated or are facing evacuation. We had to evacuate our entire city, Yellowknife, in 2023, including our 100-bed hospital. So it's not only people, it's infrastructure, and it's very scary. So if you're in one of those communities that's facing evacuation, make sure that you get your go kit ready. Make sure your medications are in there, that you have the documents that you need in order to be able to get a hold of your insurers. Stuffy for the kids. Make sure you remember your eyeglasses. Those are the things that people often tend to forget. And the last thing you want is to have to, you know, find a primary care appointment in your evacuation location to get your meds. There's real anxiety, long-lasting PTSD associated with these events. So please make sure that you go talk to someone. Coming into community to talk about this is really I think, one of the most healing and practical things we can do. So I'm glad we're having this conversation.
3: No, that's a very fair point, that people who are directly affected in a very acute way are facing a different situation than, you know, others like myself and others here in Toronto and Southern Ontario today who are getting the smoke. It's not great, though, having the smoke around. And I'm just wondering how seriously people should be taking the wildfire smoke levels that we're seeing in Southern Ontario.
10: Sure. Yeah. Smoke is one of the biggest public health threats that we face. And people in the clips there mentioned how it feels from a cognitive standpoint, from an emotional standpoint, the change in the color of the sun, just the grayness around you. It certainly has emotional effects right off the bat. In terms of physical effects, many people describe headaches or watery eyes, sometimes a decrease in mood or concentration. We see real increases and asthma exacerbations and chronic obstructive pulmonary disease exacerbations. A couple of days in, we start to see myocardial infarction, heart attacks, cardiac arrests. We've had a few weeks of smoke here in Yellowknife, and I went into a set of shifts last week and I asked what the nurses were seeing, and they said, cardiac, all cardiac. And we just had an emerge full of people with arrhythmias, et cetera. There's actually the smoke itself can make motor vehicle crashes more likely. So be careful when you're out on the roads. Of course, there's also more long-term effects that can affect pregnant women. We're seeing studies that show decreases in birth weight and preterm weight. So if you're pregnant, please do reduce your exposure as much as you can. And in the longer term, there's been a couple of studies that actually show potential respiratory health infections from early life exposure that last for at least a couple of years based on the studies we've now got. And even one study that showed possible increases in brain and lung cancer and risk of cognitive decline. So there are really a lot of reasons to stay inside with your windows closed and wear an N95 mask if you go outside.
3: Yeah. So let's talk more about what people should be doing. You just said people should stay indoors as much as they can. What else can people be doing? I know a lot of sports activities, day camps and so on and so forth have been a lot of them canceled here in Toronto. But what other actions can people be taking?
10: Yeah, so we recommend when the smoke rolls in, close your windows, close your doors. If you have the means, it's great to get an air filtration device and get that going inside your house and try to keep the PM2.5 levels down. So it's the particulate matter less than 2.5 microns that we study in most of the studies that we do. And that's because they're small enough that they can actually go all the way down into your lungs and then cross over into your bloodstream. So some of these impacts are actually from inflammation in the bloodstream. And so we want to reduce how much those can get into our lungs. An N95 mask that's well fitted to your face can reduce exposure by up to 90%. And so if you combine those and try to get the PM2.5 in your house down below 12, 30 would be sort of the maximum potentially acceptable. But really above that, it's not good. And then paired with that, you need to remember to undo all of that when the clear air window comes, because the smoke tends to come in and out. So when you see beautiful blue sky outside, open your windows, open your doors, blow the fans so that it's blowing the air out so that you can clear out the air that is inevitably leaked into your house, because none of our houses are 100% tight in terms of their building envelope.
3: You know, we mentioned what's happening in Northwestern Ontario. Residents say that Collins First Nation in that part of the province, it's now gone. It's burned down. Pardon me. See, the smoke's in my throat. All 20,000 residents of your hometown of Yellowknife were evacuated, as you say, back in 2023, including the patients at your hospital. What does this all do to a community's sense of safety after undergoing an evacuation like that, when they're back home, or worse, in situations like Collins where homes are destroyed?
10: This is complex, because certainly community is the best part of the whole thing. People check on their neighbors. I remember when we arrived home in the Yellowknife Airport, there were so many volunteers helping people get their luggage into their cars that I didn't even touch my own luggage. I was popped into a little mini bus and brought home. It was... the degree to which people make you feel loved and care for you is really one of the most wonderful experiences I've ever had. And I think it can pull communities together. But at the same time, so many individuals within those communities will be coping with post-traumatic stress disorder, will have lasting anxiety. You see increased rates of different types of substance abuse challenges. And there can be relationships that have been disrupted through the events of the evacuation as well. And so we still see when the smoke rolls into Yellowknife, I see on Facebook, Yellowknife Facebook, people say, oh gosh, I smelled the smoke and I didn't feel good. So there can be triggers for PTSD. And, it took us, we really had to lean in as a medical community to reestablish relationships. We have done every well-being activity together that you can imagine. We went paddleboarding. We have done art together. We have done soak and ice water, and you really have to rebuild. And those effects can be lasting. So really do what you can to take care of your neighbors, come together. And we know that some of those relationships are what can really help us build the teams we need in order to create a healthy path forward that can last beyond these smoky episodes.
11: Dr. Howard, it's been really good to hear from you this morning. Thank you for your time.
10: Yeah, thank you so much. Really sending energy out to everybody. Canadians know how to take care of each other. And what you do in the next couple of weeks will really, really matter, not only now, but into the future.
11: A good reminder. Thanks again. Dr. Courtney Howard is an emergency physician in Yellowknife who has studied the health impacts of wildfire smoke. She's also the chair of Global Climate and Health Alliance. We're joined now by Edward Struzik. He's a fellow at the Institute for Energy and Environmental Policy at Queen's University. He's also the author of Firestorm, How Wildfires Will Shape Our Future. He's in Edmonton. Ed, good morning.
12: Good morning, Pia.
11: We heard earlier how multiple communities are being evacuated in Northern Ontario right now. There are reports, as I mentioned, that the community of Collins has completely burned. We're seeing out-of-control fires burning in BC's Fraser Canyon right now. How bad is the wildfire situation in July of 2026?
12: Well, really, it was a fairly slow start to the fire season. Here in Alberta, people are complaining more about mosquitoes than they are smoke. There's only, I think, about 8 or 9 wildfires that are active. But things are starting to ramp up because it's getting warmer and drier. And the forecast, generally speaking, is that we're going to see a lot more fire and a lot more smoke as the summer moves on.
11: So you said it's been a slower start to the season. Why is that? Is it just that cooler weather in parts of the country?
12: Yeah, it's just these crazy weather patterns. Alberta, Edmonton, for example, had the rainiest June on record. It was really unusual. There's just an incredible amount of flooding. We're seeing really different weather, erratic weather patterns right across the country. And so, you've got these concentrations of fire in one spot and wet weather in another, and it's really a symptom of climate change. The jet stream is acting very erratically.
11: Mm. Okay, and you said, look, Canadians, my dear fellow Canadians, we still have a few months of summer to go and we can expect things to be different. What can we expect in terms of wildfires for the rest of the season?
12: Well, let's just not talk about summer. I mean, we've got now El Nino ramping up in the South Pacific, which is going to make things a lot warmer in various parts of the country. And so we could actually see an extension of the fire season well into the fall. Mm-hmm. Remember, the Northwest Territories, burned, the Laurier Research Station burned, I think it was in 2022, and I was there in September, and it burned at the end of October because everyone assumed that there would be about a foot of snow on the ground. So we're seeing, and we're also seeing these zombie fires that are burning over the winter time. So I think we could, this is going to be the interesting thing is that what's the situation going to be in the fall? Are we going to see more fire extended into the fall seasons?
11: You tell me, Ed, what's it looking like from this point?
12: Pardon me?
11: You tell me what the next few months are going to look like in terms of forecasting and all those things. Do we have a sense?
12: I think that I'm just looking at the forecast from Thompson Rivers University, which has got really an excellent forecast program. I think the short term is that we're going to see a ramping up of fire probably well into August. And I suspect because of El Nino, we're going to see an extension of fire well into the autumn months.
11: Okay, so that's where we're at. The other thing that's been happening the last number of weeks, we've been seeing so much more wind and storm activity over the past couple of months, really. How has that been playing into the wildfire season?
12: Well, you know, you can ask people in New York City and all the way down to Maryland today. They're getting smoke from the fires in northwestern Ontario. And it really is a symptom of another thing that we're seeing is changing weather patterns. We're getting an increase of 50% windy weather in Western Canada and a doubling or tripling in Eastern Canada. And so the wind just carries the smoke a lot farther than it did, say, 10, 20, 30 years ago when, you know, things were a little bit cooler and moister.
11: I'm glad you brought up the United States, because last year some Republican politicians blamed Canada's poor forest management for wildfires and the smoke that was drifting south is drifting south today as well. How good a job is Canada doing at managing our forests to prevent wildfires?
12: You know, I think that we're just as good or better than the United States. And I kind of laugh at some of these reports because they always blame Canada, but admit the fact that Minnesota is burning, you know, pretty big right now. You know, they're actually, you know, out of control in many parts of that state. We do a pretty good job of fighting fires. We're still doing a lot of catch up in preventing fires or, you know, reducing the impact of those fires. And it's largely because of, you know, the fact that we've spent about 100 years trying to prevent fires from burning. And, you know, we stopped Indigenous people from doing prescribed burns. We're getting back to that now, and it's improving, but I think we're not doing it fast enough.
11: So every time there's one of these awful fires, and these wildfire emergencies, we take notes collectively and we hopefully learn lessons. So what lessons have we learned from previous wildfire emergencies? I'm thinking, you know, Fort Mac 2016, Lytton 2021, Jasper 2024, these really acute, not even acute, but like focused, but huge fires, Ed. What are the lessons we have learned?
12: I think the lessons are is that this is not going to go away. You know, the three worst fire seasons we've had have occurred, I think, in the last 5-6 years. And, you know, the year that Fort McMurray burned, that wasn't really a big fire year. But we are seeing these more and more of these high severity fires in this warming climate. And, you know, there hasn't been an overall increase in wildfires. It's just the number and size of large and very large fires is increasing. And so that's basically what we can expect in the future.
11: If that's what we can expect, Ed, you know, back in 2023, it was Canada's worst wildfire season on record. You were on this show and you said that our country needs to be investing more into wildfire science and response. What do we need to be doing?
12: I think more of that. You know, you look at universities like Thompson University, is small. You know, they recruited Mike Flanagan, who I think is one of the, you know, best wildfire scientists in the world. They built up a great program. But I think we need to do a lot more of that. That, I think, is the model for the future. And the problem is that most of our universities, which produce these wildfire scientists, are struggling, you know, with funding issues. And we need the provinces and the federal government to step up to correct that.
11: We heard from Dr. Howard just how dangerous, if you're hundreds of kilometers away, wildfire smoke can be. And there are communities, obviously, every year that are directly impacted, Ed. And I think people listening to this say, whew, like, how do we just deal with this? How do we live this? What is your message to Canadians?
12: You know, I guess it's sad to say, but, you know, get used to it. And, you know, there are many ways you can protect yourself. You know, if you can afford a really good air filter, that's one thing. You know, wear masks when you go outside. You know, people that live in, you know, the line of fire in the small boreal forest communities should look at, you know, what kind of how vulnerable they are to fires. You know, if you're like me, where I've got all of these ornamental junipers and spruce trees all around my house, you know, I have to consider the fact that if fire tears through Edmonton's River Valley, I'm in trouble. And so these are hard questions that people have got to face down the road, is how can we make ourselves more resilient? And I think we're only coming into, you know, that realization. And unfortunately, it's going to take a lot more big fires, a lot more evacuations to get people to wake up to the fact that this is not going to go away.
11: We will leave it there for now, Ed, but I no doubt we will be talking again as this summer and as you say, the fall progresses. Thank you very much.
12: Thanks, Pia.
11: Ed Struzik is a fellow at the Institute for Energy and Environmental Policy at Queen's University. Ed's also the author of Firestorm, How Wildfires Will Shape Our Future, and Dark Days at Noon, The Future of Fire. We reached him in Edmonton. Stay tuned to cbcnews.ca for all the latest, where you can find out what's going on in your community across our country when it comes to wildfires today and in the days and weeks ahead.
13: I wouldn't just leave my house and go to the movies because I can binge on my couch. There's Netflix, there's Prime, and all of those things.
14: The easiness of just staying at home, and you're already paying for the Netflixes and others already. So I think people are generally trying to stay at home more often.
11: All right, the CBC News is next. And then when we're back, we are asking you, when was the last time you went to the movie theater? Movie theaters are trying to bring us back with some success. Big summer blockbusters opening in the next couple of weeks. But most people are still just opting to stay at home, on the couch, watching a flick these days. But there's something that we all lose if we aren't there in that theater together. We're going to hear about the magic of seeing a movie in a dark room with strangers. That's coming up in 6 minutes. I'm Pia Chattopadhyay, and you're listening to The Current. Stay with us.

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1: I love a festival. 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
0: 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Coming up in an hour, it's Q.
3: When Adam Gontier left Three Days Grace back in 2013, he couldn't have imagined where they'd be today. Adam and the band's other frontman, Matt Walsh, are here to talk about sharing the spotlight and being the only Canadian band to have two songs with over a billion streams.
4: This is CBC News from Vancouver. Good morning, I'm Robert Zimmerman. Air quality alerts continue for the Fraser Canyon and the South Thompson as wildfire smoke spreads over sections of the province. Environment Canada expects the smoke will linger for the next 24 to 48 hours. People are being urged to reduce strenuous outdoor activities until the warning has ended. Officials in Pemberton have issued an evacuation alert for parts of the village due to a wildfire that is moving closer to the community. A fire is believed to be human-caused and now covers more than 10 hectares. It appears a wildfire has destroyed all homes and other buildings on a First Nation in Ontario. Nearly 200 wildfires are burning across that province. More than half a dozen communities are under evacuation orders. Sarah Law has more.
5: I've never seen a fire that big. It was angry. It was moving fast.
6: 15-year-old Mia Pavela says she narrowly escaped, grabbing her two chihuahuas before heading to the beach. Her community, Nomegusasagagan First Nation, has been completely destroyed by wildfire. Just over two dozen people boarded a handful of boats on Monday. They had minutes to get everyone across the lake. Pavela's mother, Helen, is the community's chief.
7: They survived it, but now we have nothing. The community burnt down within less than an hour.
6: Evacuees are staying in Thunder Bay, about 250 kilometers south of the First Nation. Chief Pavela says her people are determined to rebuild.
7: They have a duty to help us.
6: But they need support from the provincial and federal governments. Both levels still don't recognize Nomegusasagagan as an official First Nation. Chief Pavela says that shouldn't determine the amount of support it receives. Sarah Law, CBC News, Thunder Bay, Ontario.
4: U.S. forces have fired on an oil tanker attempting to reach an Iranian port. It's part of their enforcement of the renewed blockade in the Strait of Hormuz. It comes as the U.S. carries out a fifth day of strikes across Iran, as this is prompting new warnings from Iran's military command. Crystal Gamansing has more.
8: While calling U.S. President Donald Trump empty-headed, the spokesperson for Iran's military command warned if he acts on threats to strike energy facilities and bridges, Iran will deliver a superior strike, not a proportional one. Bahrain, Kuwait, and Jordan are already enduring regular attacks.
9: And they're showing that the government is entrenched and in control.
8: Roxanne Farmafarmayan is a senior associate with the think tank RUSI. She says Iran's economy is suffering and there's a desire to make a deal, but there's a catch.
9: If

0: may have been trying to get to Malaysia. Contact with the boats was lost, but now bodies are washing up in a number of locations. It's coming up to 9:04. Here's Ali with a look at traffic.
1: In Vancouver, there is a reported incident on Kingsway between East 12th and East Broadway in the Mount Pleasant neighborhood, and it's causing backups past Fraser Street. And Highway 1 westbound from Burnaby to North Vancouver continues to be very slow. The slowness starts at around Willingdon all the way up to the Iron Workers. And there is also a report of a car stopped on the shoulder on the highway around Rupert Park. Hopefully that eases up soon. And southbound on Highway 99 towards the Massey Tunnel is also seeing some major congestion as well.
0: Thanks, Ellie. That's the CBC News from Vancouver.
2: Taking a look at the forecast, a hot day in the Okanagan, a yellow heat warning for the Okanagan and the Shuswap today, a chance of thunderstorms and a high of 37. In the Shuswap, mainly cloudy and a high of 34. In the Boundary, a chance of showers and a risk of thunderstorms, a high of 37. In the Kootenays, a mix of sun and cloud, a risk of thunderstorms late in the afternoon, and a high in the mid-30s.
3: Hello, I'm Pia Chattopadhyay, and you're listening to The Current. So when was the last time you went to see a movie in a theater instead of hearing something like this? That Netflix chime is getting a lot of airtime these days. Checking showtimes, picking seats, grabbing fresh buttery popcorn, maybe a cold drink. Going to the movies is an experience many of us loved growing up, but then something happened and we just stopped going.
4: Watching a film in the theater with an audience is an experience. And right now, the theater going experience is under threat, and it's up to us to support them. If we don't reverse this trend, we'll be losing a vital part of our culture. This is my battle cry.
3: That was director Sean Baker at the Oscars in 2025 after he won multiple Academy Awards for his movie Anora. Sean isn't alone in his battle cry. There are many people in the industry worried about slipping box office sales. So why did we stop going to the movies, and what does that mean for our communities and for the industry? The Current's Melly Gumush spoke with Matt Galloway about this just ahead of the Academy Awards this past March. Here's their conversation.
5: I actually want to start by asking you a question.
6: Oh.
5: When was the last time you went to see a movie?
6: I couldn't possibly tell you. Like, I actually don't remember. I'm serious. I don't remember the last time I went and sat in a theater to watch a movie.
5: Okay, so that's exactly why we're having this conversation today. Fewer people are going to the movies, and people who still go, they don't go often.
6: I know this because we work together. Every morning you are here with us putting out The Current. And I know you talk a lot about movies. You aren't part of that group. You go to a lot of movies.
5: I'm not. I do go to a lot of movies. I love going to the movies, and I always have. My mom took me to my first movie when I was 5. Mm. It was Charlie and the Chocolate Factory, the 2005 version.
6: Not the original.
5: No, not the original. Okay. And with the chocolate and the singing and the big screen,
6: yeah, yeah.
5: I was immediately sold. But the movie that made me actually fall in love with going to the theaters was James Cameron's Avatar.
6: Okay.
5: I saw it when I was 9. And Matt, I thought it was the most magical experience. Yeah. And since then, going to the movies with people or by myself, it just became a part of my life.
6: You go to a lot of movies?
5: I go to a lot of movies. I try to go at least twice a month.
6: Wow.
5: And last year, I've seen about 30 movies in the theaters.
6: That would, I think, would make you an outlier, right?
5: A major one. So Telefilm Canada did a national study to look at these movie-going habits in 2024. And in 2019, Canadians on average bought 3 tickets per person. And in 2024, that number dropped to 1.6 tickets.
6: Every year.
5: Every year. Yeah. So that's almost half of what it was before the pandemic. And I see this when I go as well. Most of the time, theaters aren't full. And I've been there when I was the only person before. And it might sound like a cool experience having the place all to yourself, but it doesn't feel right.
6: Kind of weird. Who is still going, aside from you, who's still going to the movies?
5: Younger people are the biggest ticket buyers. 85% of Canadians under 35 went to the movies in 2024. And that's a lot more than people over 35. And that trend still continues today.

0: I spoke with Tirthadhar. He's a professor and department chair of marketing and consumer studies at the University of Guelph, and he focuses on movies.
1: 2025 was actually slightly better than 2024 in terms of attendance. Now, what has happened is that Gen Z moviegoers' share of their attendance increased. So you can say like a slight increase in the revenue, but it's not a sort of a, something that we can really celebrate in the sense. It's still, the trend line is clear that this business, especially in terms of attendance, is a declining business.
2: A declining business. There are some pretty obvious reasons that I could think of, but I'm not the expert. Why, as you understand it, are people not going to the movies?
0: Like you said, some obvious reasons here. And the most obvious one, of course, is streaming platforms.
2: I don't have to go to the movies. I can watch the movie at home.
0: Exactly. And we got used to that habit of watching movies at home, especially during the pandemic, because why would you go to a movie theater when you have hundreds and thousands of movies just a click away from you all mm-hmm. the time? And a few years ago, it might have been easier for movie theaters to make a case for themselves, because most likely, if you wanted to see that new blockbuster, you would only be able to see that at the theaters, not at home. But that's not the case anymore.
1: Till Netflix and all the streamers came in general, it was 3 months between theatrical release versus any other, you know, sequential release in terms of DVDs or Blu-rays or, you know, television. Now, these streamers, you know, when they're making movies, they're basically putting this timeline much shorter, on a shorter leash. So a lot of the time, within 2 or 3 weeks, they're basically saying the movie needs to be on the streaming platform. And they have every interest to do that because they are not really making money on the theater. Their money is basically on the subscription side. So sooner they can put the movie on subscription, they're in fine shape.
0: Frankenstein, Guillermo del Toro's latest movie, it was a great example of that this year. It's nominated for several Oscars, and it was released exclusively in theaters, but only for 3 weeks, then started streaming on Netflix while still playing in theaters.
2: How much of this isn't just about convenience, but it's also about the cost of actually going to the movies?
0: So, Matt, when getting people to go to the movies is already a challenge, it's even a harder sell to get people to pay for a movie that they can watch on a streaming platform that they already pay for, especially now in an affordability crisis. And we talked to some people in downtown Vancouver about this.
3: I used to go to movie theaters a lot, like last year, especially with the $5 deal on Tuesdays. But now that I'm going to school and working part-time, I don't have a lot of money, so I don't go to the movies a lot. But when I can, I still go because I love going to the movies.
4: I wouldn't just, like, leave my house and go to the movies because I can binge on my couch. There's Netflix, there's Prime, and all of those things.
5: I still go, but not as often as before because the price is obviously increased.
6: The easiness of just staying at home kind of, and obviously the fact there are the costs going up as well too, and you're already paying for like the Netflixes and others already. So I think people are generally trying to stay at home more often.
2: I'm so old that I remember when it was, the cheap night was $2 and $2.50 wow. Tuesdays. Are there other reasons? Thank you. Oh. Are there other reasons that people stopped going to the movies?
0: Awareness is another big one. Mm-hmm. Many movies, they don't really get a big marketing push for theatrical release anymore, unless it's a big budget blockbuster.
2: Okay.
0: So if going to the movies and checking regularly what's in the theaters is not something that you already do, you might never hear about some of these movies until they appear on streaming. It happens to me, and I watch a lot of movies.
2: Obviously. Like, so if you don't know what movies are there, you're not going to go and see them.
0: Exactly. And for streaming platforms, that's okay. Their business relies on building habits and keeping subscriptions rather than selling movies. But for movie theaters, that's the key.
2: So I ask you this as somebody who doesn't go to the movies, but you do. Why should we care about going to the movies? What do we actually gain from that experience, do you think?
0: A lot, I think. And the quality of the experience is one thing, but it's also so much more than that. It's this unique experience. We come together with other people in one room, we sit in silence, and we feel things together. There's this sense of collectiveness. Mm-hmm. We laugh together, we cry together, and we react as one. And it doesn't have to be all positive reactions either. Disliking a movie together or questioning what even is going on the screen. Mm. It's fun. It's magical.
3: I think the social aspect of it, especially with a movie that you're going to hate watch, like the whole room comes together just to hate on the movie, I guess. I really hope it doesn't die. If it dies, I don't know what I'm going to do.
4: There's this aesthetics that come with the big screen, the popcorn, the snacks. There are movies that you don't just want to see on your phone or on Netflix. You just want to see it on the big screen.
7: I think the last one I went to was Barbie with a girlfriend. The feeling of being with many, many people together in a large dark room and having the same experience, I enjoyed that a lot. But also that if it's a movie in a theater, it's contemporary. So you're experiencing something and it has just been issued. It's part of the total feeling of society at the time.
2: Like you're part of something larger. Does that feel familiar to you?
0: So familiar. But I also had forgotten about that experience during the pandemic. Mm. Then theaters reopened and I went to see the newest Spider-Man movie at the time. It was Spider-Man No Way Home.
2: Okay.
0: And Matt, I immediately fell back in love with the experience. The whole movie felt like I was watching it with my closest friends. We all gasped at the same time. We laughed at the same time. It was just beautiful. And we just truly enjoyed the experience together. But that's exactly what the movie theaters do. They make us feel immersed in the movie, be in the moment. And it lets us connect with these strangers around us and feel something special together.
2: I mean, and that's a whole lot different than sitting at home by, it doesn't matter how big your television is, but sitting at home by yourself watching this on your own, right?
0: Exactly. And especially in a movie theater, you focus better too. You're in this dark room, it's loud, there's a big screen, no talking, and there are no phones.
2: Hopefully, yeah.
0: And for many of us, that's a rare experience nowadays. When do we ever go 2-3 hours during the day without being distracted by our phones and just watching and focusing what's in front of us? And just what's in front of us. Mm. I definitely can't do that while watching a movie at home. And watching it at home, you lose some of that magic.
8: Not going to film theaters is kind of a loss. Some films are not made for being seen in the living room. I do remember a lot of films that I've been looking in a film theater, whereas the films that I've been looking from the platforms, I don't remember the experience of it. Make your choice. Mm.
0: That's André Gaudreau. He's a cinema professor at the University of Montreal. He's also the Canada Research Chair in Cinema and Media Studies. And just like André, I can remember my first and many other movie experiences, but I can't tell you the first movie I watched on a streaming platform or even last week.
2: How much, my sense is that I'm not alone in this, that I haven't gone to a movie theater in a while, and I'm sure a lot of people haven't gone. How much are the movie theaters themselves feeling the pinch if people aren't going as much as they used to?
0: So last year, the total box office revenue in Canada was almost $840 million. And that's a lot of money.
2: Mm-hmm.
0: But actually, when we look at the pre-pandemic numbers, the average revenue was over $1 billion a year. And that pinch is being felt most in independent theaters across this country. In 2024, the group that represents independent theaters, they reported that 60% of Canada's indie theaters operated at a loss. Mm. And Park Theatre is an independent theater in Vancouver. It was run by Cineplex up until last year, when Cineplex announced they're not going to renew the lease. So Park was planning to close its doors. Then Rio Theatre, also in Vancouver, they stepped up and took over Park with the support of some industry backers, including Sean Baker, who we heard from earlier, and Finn Wolfhard from Stranger Things. Now, Park is operating under Rio, which also had its own challenges over the years. And Rachel Fox is the senior programmer at Rio.
9: The actual cost of a movie ticket, at least where I work, hasn't really changed that much. And I've worked in the same place for almost 15 years. But the cost of running a movie theater has gone up a lot. And if you think about what movies are, they're cheap entertainment. And when it's no longer cheap entertainment, I don't think it works in the same way. The Rio's always sort of got something going on. There's always been, I've always sort of said it's a bit like the Muppet Show. We have to save the theater. There was a moment in time, you know, in 2018, the property came up for sale. And we knew that unless a stake was planted in the ground, some entity was going to buy the corner of Commercial and Broadway and turn it into condos. So the response was to buy the property. During COVID, was the Rio about to close? I never thought so. I thought that we had to really figure out how to keep going and be dynamic and be innovative in order to remind people about something that they liked to do. And also, you know, leaning on the community to understand that it's not enough to say, oh, I love the movies, but never show up. It's a two-way street. And I mean, we did see that during COVID a lot. The restaurants and bar industry, they were like, if you don't patronize us, we're going to go. And people heeded that call and they participated. And that's what allowed those places to stay open.
2: So how are those theaters, the Rio and the Park Theater, doing?
0: Both theaters, they have a strong community behind them. So they're finding the best ways to serve that community. Mm-hmm. But they're also trying to find and make the best financial decisions for themselves. And an important thing about these theaters, they're single screen venues. So they juggle showing new movies with other movies like classics.
9: Operating a single screen venue is very different than operating a multiplex. We're a restaurant with one table. So would it make sense for us to play one movie only, you know, for 3, 4, 5 weeks at a time? Those terms, usually from a studio or a distributor, they're going to say, well, we want to see 2 or 3 or 4 screenings a day. When you have one screen, it means you're only playing that movie. So there's a bit of a strategy to it, and it's up to each venue to really know their community and decide, is this a good idea? Is this sustainable? When it comes to this venue, it wasn't sustainable, which is why we are choosing a different model than what Cineplex did. What we do as, you know, a hybrid venue, it is a lot of work. It is the most sometimes complicated, exhausting game of Tetris you could possibly imagine. But we do make it work, and that makes me happy to know that people who live around here that are within walking distance are making a plan. You know, maybe every Sunday that is part of their routine, or maybe that's very ambitious. Maybe every other Sunday, maybe every third Sunday, you're going to go for some brunch with your friend. You're going to go for a coffee. You're going to go for a walk, and then you're going to go see a movie, and then you're going to go home early and get ready for, you know, a nice week ahead. That to me is community.
0: And that's in Vancouver, where there are other theaters. For many rural communities, independent theaters are the only way for people to go see a movie. Mm-hmm. And when they have to close for financial reasons, the community loses that space to come together. And if the nearest big box theater is an hour away from you, you're even more likely to stay at home.
2: So what else, we heard about Vancouver, what else are theaters doing to stay afloat and get people to come back, or to her point, show up more often?
0: They're doing a bunch of things. And the goal is something your screen at home can't match with. Here's Tirthadhar from the University of Guelph again.
1: Theaters are definitely spending more money or investing on experiences. You know, there are better seats, better audio system, better screen within the theater, you know, food services. But the experience gap has to be big enough for someone to say, look, you know, I don't want to sit in my basement. I want to go and watch the movie at the theater. Movie theaters with, say, IMAX screen, really large screen, they are doing better. They are definitely doing better than, say, just average movie theaters.
0: And theaters are doing other things as well, like cheaper days, like Half Price Tuesdays, maybe not a $2 one, and memberships and special screenings, like showing older classics or seasonal movies, even surprise screenings. This is something that you pay less for a ticket and you go and watch an unreleased movie without knowing what the movie is beforehand.
2: Oh, cool.
0: And I've been to a couple of those, and the theaters are definitely busier.
2: Is all of this enough? These are interesting ideas, but is this enough to keep the theaters that people aren't going to as much afloat?
0: All of these things help, but it's not enough. Many theaters are finding that just having movies is not the most profitable long-term plan. But what's new and has been working is live programming, like screenings of live concerts, sports games, or even popular TV shows. The Park and Rio theaters in Vancouver are doing this. Here's Rachel Fox again.
9: I've always sort of thought of the Rio. Live events were the bricks, movies were the mortar, and they kind of filled in the gaps. One of the investors of this property is Finn Wolfhard, who's a Vancouver actor, and he's in this little show called Stranger Things. And when Stranger Things had its final episode, the Duffer Brothers said, we want to screen it in theaters, and Netflix said no. And then people said, actually, maybe you do want to screen it in theaters. And they turned what could have just been people sitting at home watching Netflix into a pop culture phenomenon, which was upwards of 1 million people going to see the final episode of Stranger Things. And we participated in that. And we had Finn Wolfhard joining us with 500 people. Over the years, I've had countless experiences like that with actors and filmmakers. They're really hard to organize, but when they pop off, boy, do they ever pop off. It's fairy dust. It's Hollywood. It's movie magic.
2: I should say, I remember the first movie I ever saw in a theater. I went to see Star Wars with my dad in 1977. Amazing. Changed my life. I took my kids to see movies, mm-hmm. and it was amazing. You're in a room with a lot of other people, as they said, that you don't know. You don't know these other people, and you're having this collective experience. But things change, right? Life is different now than it was in 1977. There are easier, there are cheaper ways to watch movies. What would you say to somebody who says, that's life, that things move on and we do other things. We do different things now.
0: But it's still magical. So we lose that rare experience of coming together as a community and feeling things collectively. Right. But the impacts also go beyond that. Over the past few months, we've been watching that bidding war between Netflix and Paramount mm-hmm. to buy Warner Brothers. And recently, Netflix backed away from its bid, but Paramount is still in the game. And deals between streaming platforms and film studios are very worrisome to the movie theater industry and some filmmakers. James Cameron, the director of Avatar and Titanic, he called this Netflix deal disastrous and said, these are his words, the theatrical experience of movies could become a sinking ship.
2: This is from the guy who made Titanic.
0: Exactly.
2: He would know.
0: He would know. So he is worrying that if the streaming giants take over movie studios, then the theatrical releases won't be a priority. And that will mean job losses, the quality of the movies suffering, and some important stories never getting told. And this all obviously doesn't mean that we need to eliminate streaming completely from our lives. Mm-hmm. Rachel Fox says going to the movies is something that's in our collective DNA. So we just need to remember that magic.
9: We need more fun. We need fun as collectively as people living on this planet. More fun. And fun could be, you know, anything. And I mean, I think you could still go see a depressing movie and afterwards say, wow, I had a lot of fun. And I think we need more of that because, yeah, the world's on fire all the time. Get away from it. Go into a dark space. Get drawn like a moth to the flame to whatever's going on screen and disappear in a great story. And we feel it together. It really is. You're experiencing a roller coaster of emotions with a room full of people. It's a joyful thing, and it's cheap entertainment, baby.
2: The world is on fire, and we need more fun, and we need more joy, and we need more magic. I'm convinced. I have to go and see a movie. I need to go and look at the... Do they have listings anymore to tell you what's coming up in the theater? I'll just ask you. Melly, thank you very much.
0: Thanks for having me.
10: Melly Gumisch is a producer here at The Current. She and Matt spoke back in March. Listen, I know some of you already have your tickets because you're headed out in the next couple of days to one of this summer's biggest blockbusters. There's a lot of anticipation about the Odyssey and how Homer's 3,000-year-old Greek epic is still the blueprint for great movies, Christopher Nolan's. So we will be talking about the Odyssey on tomorrow's show. For now, here's Andrew Bird with Sisyphus.

0: Good morning. Here are your headlines from the CBC Vancouver newsroom. I'm Tarnjeet Parmar. The community of Boston Bar is now being evacuated due to two wildfires that are raging nearby. The Fraser Valley Regional District posted the orders as wildfire behavior for the Brunswick Creek Fire and Ainslie Creek Fire worsens. Evacuees are being told to head south via Highway 1 towards an evacuation center in Chilliwack. Officials have been warning of increased fire behavior in southern BC due to hot, dry weather and winds. Parts of Pemberton are under an evacuation alert due to the Signal Hill wildfire. The village of Pemberton issued the alert at around 11:30 last night. The Squamish-Lillooet Regional District also issued an alert at that time for all properties in Area C on Collins Road to One Mile Lake to Lillooet River. It tells residents to prepare for evacuation if necessary due to potential danger to life and health. The wildfire was discovered about 5 kilometers from Highway 99 and is now about 10 hectares in size. And air quality alerts continue for the Fraser Canyon and the South Thompson as wildfire smoke spreads over sections of the province. Environment Canada expects that smoke to linger for the next 24 to 48 hours. People are told to reduce strenuous outdoor activities until that warning has been lifted. Those are your headlines. For more news, go to the website cbc.ca/bc.
1: I'm Pia Chattopadhyay, and you're listening to The Current. Over the summer, we're bringing you some of the best CBC podcasts. Today, we continue with Aftermath, Hunt for the Anthrax Killer, a story of another wave of terror following the 9/11 attacks. In yesterday's episode, an anthrax attack struck the heart of Manhattan, and one reporter found herself at the center of the story she was covering. Here's episode 4.
2: 911 emergency.
3: It's October 21st, 2001. Thomas Morris Jr. is calling for help.
4: My breathing is labored. My chest feels constricted. I am getting here, but to get up and walk and what have you, it feels like I might just pass out.
3: Thomas tells the operator that about a week earlier, he'd been close by when a coworker opened a suspicious letter.
4: I suspect that I might have been exposed to anthrax. A woman found the envelope, and I was in the vicinity. It had powder in it.
3: With all the recent news, 911 was already getting a lot of panicked calls.
5: In the current atmosphere, anthrax scares and hoaxes, rather than real attacks, have all but paralyzed parts of the United States.
3: But Thomas's call is different, because he's an employee of the U.S. Postal Service, and America's mail system over the last 2 weeks has been transformed into a kind of terrorism delivery service.
6: It turns out that there's another letter.
7: We believe that there may be other envelopes.
8: Don't shake it, don't taste it, don't sniff it, but call law enforcement.
3: A few days after Thomas's colleague at the mail facility handled that letter with powder in it, Thomas started feeling achy and came down with a headache. And now it's 4:39 a.m. on a Sunday, and he can't stop vomiting. He tells the 911 operator how all week he's been hearing from his bosses that there's nothing to worry about.
4: They never let us know whether the thing had, was anthrax or not. I couldn't even find out if the stuff was or wasn't. I was told that it wasn't, but I have a tendency not to believe these people.
3: His tendency not to believe these people is well earned. Their actions are about to put many people's lives in danger. Because these people, Thomas's bosses, oversee a mail facility with more than 2,000 employees, all of whom are now at risk of exposure to whatever has made Thomas sick. And on top of that, the mail that comes through this facility gets delivered right to Capitol Hill in Washington, D.C., right to the Supreme Court and the entire U.S. Congress. I'm Jeremiah Kroll, and from Wolf Entertainment, this is Aftermath, the hunt for the anthrax killer. Episode 4, Machine 17. 2 weeks before that 911 call, FBI agent Scott Decker and all of America had watched as one man died of anthrax. And now, at least 8 more people are infected in Florida and New York.
9: It was really a reactive investigation. There was no proactive, there wasn't time. I mean, if this person was going to infect more people with anthrax, it could happen anywhere. There was no real way to plan for it.
3: At this moment, the FBI has essentially no evidence, zero suspects, and a lot of pressure to solve this. Pressure from the public, from the White House, and especially from Decker's boss, the FBI's new director, Robert Mueller.
9: He had a tiger by the tail, and he was brand new at the job. I mean, he looked frazzled and tired, but I don't think he went home to sleep. If he did, I never saw him leave.
3: Decker is working with Mueller at FBI headquarters in the J. Edgar Hoover building in downtown D.C. The director's office is just a few steps down the hall, and Decker can almost feel the weight of Mueller's expectations bearing down on him.
9: To not show progress was very unnerving, embarrassing, and Bob Mueller is not a joking person. He wants the answers and he wants them quick. He wants you to immediately say what you know and say it with confidence. And if we didn't have results to show in those meetings, it was uncomfortable. I mean, he didn't have to say anything. He just looked at you and you knew you better get your butt in gear.
3: Decker's spending long nights at the office too. He just separated from his wife, so he's throwing himself into the anthrax case. And the stress was getting to him.
9: It affected me. I got in a fair amount of trouble during that time. I just lost my temper a couple times, which you're not supposed to do in the FBI. You gotta keep cool.
3: To catch the anthrax mailer, Decker and the FBI need to figure out what the mailer wants. So far, there are no demands. And the best physical evidence they have is a letter sent to NBC calling for death to America and the now empty envelope it came in. Not a lot to go on. And on top of that, their job has just gotten much more complicated because the American public has become paranoid. People start seeing what they think is anthrax everywhere.
2: All across the country today, it was precaution in the face of peril.
10: The FBI says it has dealt with more than 2,300 reported anthrax incidents.
11: Or anything with a white residue inside are causing stores, streets, and buildings to be shut down and panic to erupt.
9: If a janitor spilled Tide powder in the hallway and didn't clean it up before he went home, that would get a phone call. Whereas 2 or 3 years before this, they just would have wiped it up and went about their business.
3: This anxiety over powder spills is making it hard for the FBI and local officials to know what's real and what's not. But even more alarming and more strange, letters with white powder start showing up in cities all over the country, filled with laundry detergent or baking soda or really any white powder folks can get their hands on.
9: Whenever something like this gets in the news, there's always a spurt of copycats. It's just the way people are, unfortunately.
3: But hoax or not, every time the FBI gets a call about a white powder threat, Decker and his colleagues have to investigate.
9: We had three different groups analyzing each and every threat. And that was the edict from the director's office. So an anonymous tick could be called in with zero credibility from our standpoint, but it had to be run down. And that's a huge use of resources.
3: And unfortunately, it's only going to get worse. A few miles away from FBI headquarters, U.S. Senate Majority Leader Tom Daschle is heading into work on Capitol Hill. It's Monday morning, October 15th, and now about a month after 9/11, as he arrives at the Capitol that morning, the senator from South Dakota gets news that brings America's fears right to his doorstep.
12: My chief of staff told me I better sit down because an intern had just opened up an envelope in my Senate office.
3: That intern is a young woman named Grant Leslie, who works in Senator Daschle's main offices on the 5th and 6th floors of the Hart Senate building. Their office had been crowded that morning, so Grant had taken a chair to the middle of the room and started opening a big pile of mail in her lap. In an interview with PBS Frontline a decade later, she's still able to recall in vivid detail the moment one particular letter caught her eye.
13: I remember looking at it, and it looked like children's handwriting, and the return address was the 4th grade class. So I remembered thinking, oh, this is from kids. This is going to be pretty cute. I can't wait to see what they're writing to Senator Daschle about. And I turned the letter over, and there was just a piece of scotch tape on either side of the letter. Nothing weird or unordinary, just sort of a thick letter that needed scotch tape to keep it closed is what it looked like. So I took the scissors and cut into the corner of the letter just about an inch, and white powder immediately fell out all over me. On my skirt, on my shoes, on my hands, just all over my lap.
3: She gently moved the envelope far from her face.
13: I remember holding the letter with two hands down by my feet, and I said, "Hey guys, I just spilled white powder all over myself." And everybody sort of froze and looked at me.
12: This aerosolable anthrax had pervasively covered and got into the atmosphere around her. There were, I think, 27 people at the time in the office, and they were all exposed.
3: The FBI arrives within minutes.
14: We were escorted up to the suite where the letter was opened.
3: Arriving on the scene is another FBI special agent named Scott. This one, Agent Scott Stanley.
14: We have a white powder letter. We have somebody who's been exposed, and everybody in that suite has been exposed.
3: And just like Agent Scott Decker, he's a scientist with a PhD in biomedical sciences.
14: The individual who opened that letter was still sitting in a chair. We did not enter the suite. She was still sitting in a chair holding the envelope with the powder on her lap. I think fortuitously, this individual had just been trained on what to do if you open up a white powder letter. And she remained very calm, held it upright so nothing else spilled out of it.
3: Agent Stanley takes stock of the room, still crowded with members of Daschle's staff.
14: How do you protect them? You know, what do you do? What do you tell them? And the fact of the matter is that if you ultimately want to protect them, you got to go do your job, right?
3: First, he's got to safely get that envelope out of this room. So a hazmat officer carefully places it in a container, and they send it to the lab for testing to make sure this is indeed anthrax. Then first responders give Grant Leslie and everyone in the room nasal swab tests and a detailed decontamination. Showers, their clothing gets bagged, and they're given a 3-day supply of Cipro. Then they have an agonizing wait to know if they've been infected. Test results could take up to 24 hours. And they may not be the only ones exposed, because looking around the room, Agent Scott Stanley sees a problem. Air vents.
14: Anthrax particles will act as a gaseous material. They will just circulate through the air and move as a gas, right? If you have heating, ventilation, and air conditioning on, you can move that through the whole building very quickly.
3: At all costs, the FBI wants to contain the anthrax. Because if it gets into the ventilation system, it's not only this building they've got to worry about. Unless you're an insider, you wouldn't know this, but there are underground ventilated tunnels that connect a bunch of the buildings in D.C., including Senate offices within the Capitol itself. And inside those Capitol buildings, as many as 20,000 staffers, lawmakers, and visitors walk in and out every day. They shut the air conditioning off. But it might be too late. Stanley, the FBI, and the White House can only hope they've done enough.
15: The deadly bacteria have now turned up in the American Capitol.
16: With that, I just talked to Leader Daschle. His office received a letter, and it had anthrax in it. The staffers that have been exposed are being treated.
17: I was heading to work that morning and listening to reports coming in on the local radio news station.
18: It's been reported that the office
19: is there are people that again
20: on the ongoing anthrax investigation.
21: My office opened a suspicious package.
3: Joby Warrick is a Pulitzer Prize-winning journalist who covers national security for the Washington Post.
17: By the time I get to work, we have reporters down at the scene. I'm working the phones to try to figure out what a story would say, but colleagues are there physically at the building, and the pictures that are coming back are of people in moon suits.
3: Joby had investigated biological and chemical weapons threats in war zones and dicey basement labs all over the world, but he never expected this.
17: Investigators coming in dressed up like it's the hot zone and they're heading out to check on a plague, but they're walking into a Senate office, a building that we all know so well, we've been in dozens of times. That meant that the government was also under attack, and that, you know, among the possible victims could be any member of Congress or any elected official.
3: It's a little hard to remember now, but hazmat suits, PPE, even the idea of interacting with an airborne invisible killer were all extraordinarily rare then. So the moon suits, the panic, the very strangeness of this attack, it almost felt like an alien invasion, like you'd see in a movie. And just like one of those movies, it's now playing out in Washington, D.C., the country's leaders pretty much powerless against an unknown, amorphous, and formidable enemy that might just take over. The Senate decides to stay in session. Senators relocate to different areas of the Capitol complex so they can keep working. And top of mind for them, now more than ever, is a controversial piece of new legislation that President Bush has been urging Congress to pass. Created in the wake of 9/11, this bill is meant to give the government more power to track down its enemies.
0: We cannot let the terrorists achieve the objective of frightening our nation to the point where we don't conduct business. Where people don't shop. That's their intention. Their intention was not only to kill and maim and destroy, their intention was to frighten to the point where our nation would not act.
3: The bill the Senate has been debating is called the USA Patriot Act. And as Senate Majority Leader, the weight of this bill is falling heavily on Tom Daschle.
12: It's just very, very intense. There was a daily, hourly cacophony of voices and ideas and demands.
1: In the Senate, I urge you to take a look at this. This is not security versus privacy. This is a major national security threat.
3: Some senators, like Daschle, do see it as security versus privacy. They're afraid the Patriot Act may go too far in loosening privacy laws. But anthrax showing up in the Capitol has turned up the pressure.
12: The Bush administration was pressing Congress very hard, saying it was urgent.
22: This is a bill that is vitally needed. The president has called for it. The attorney general has called for it. And we shouldn't delay in passing it.
3: While Congress is debating the legislation to fight terrorism, the FBI is reckoning with the actual impact on the ground. They're still trying to figure out the reach of the anthrax spores from Daschle's office.
23: Good morning. Lieutenant Dan Nichols with U.S. Capitol Police. Wanted to call a press conference this morning to update you on the situation we have ongoing in the Hart Senate office building. We don't think it came into the ventilation system. What we want to do, though, is make sure that it did not. And we are going to err on the side of caution on this.
3: To do that, the FBI and the CDC have to test for anthrax in other parts of Daschle's building. And neighboring buildings, too.
24: They're going to be sweeping Senate buildings today, and we just will do a routine, methodical sweeping of buildings.
3: The day after the Senate makes its stand, the test results from Daschle's office are officially confirmed.
23: Late last night, the U.S. Capitol Police was notified by Fort Detrick that the substance was, in fact, anthrax.
3: So, as they'd feared, the intern was indeed exposed to anthrax. And so were many of the people who were in the office with her when she opened the envelope. But then the news gets worse. The test results show that several people who were working down the hall from Daschle's office were infected too. Agent Scott Stanley's fears about the ventilation system may be coming true. The anthrax has spread.
25: You know, what is everybody? A dead man walking? You know, it was a human experiment in progress. Nobody knew how it would come out.
26: The latest letter to have been discovered, addressed to a congressman, is thought to contain literally billions of spores of the deadly disease.
27: We live in a new era where someone is using the deadly bacteria as a form of terror.
3: And then, when the rest of the test results come in, the really bad news comes.
23: It was discovered that a sample came back from the Ford House Office Building mailroom as positive for anthrax.
3: So they now know there's anthrax not just in multiple rooms of Daschle's building, but in several neighboring buildings as well.
28: The U.S. House of Representatives is closing offices today.
3: Nothing like this has ever happened. The last time Congress was interrupted and the Capitol shut down was more than a century earlier, for the War of 1812.
25: Our national capital region was just chaotic. It was a buzz. There was people everywhere. There was absolute fear, hysteria.
29: Like so many instances in this country, we don't get anything done until we have a crisis. Now we have a crisis.
17: It was deeply unsettling. It was terrifying. It made it feel that much more personal, that much more threatening to us.
3: Joby Warwick, the Washington Post reporter, saw all of this unfold over the next few days in real time, just blocks from his office.
17: To see them shut down, to see yellow police tape, to see soldiers and police officers around, to see images of investigators coming into the building with their biohazard suits,
3: Agent Scott Stanley watches hundreds and then thousands of people line up in another building to get nasal swabs and a 3-day supply of Cipro.
25: There was just a tremendous surge capacity that came into the Capitol from the military, from the Coast Guard. We had strike teams, we had decon teams, we had people going in, nasally swabbing thousands of patients. And this was all at the Capitol at the United States. Everybody who was responding at the time had been dealing with for 20 plus hours a day. Nobody was getting any sleep. Everybody was working themselves to the bone. This is the worst biological attack in this country's history.
3: About 36 hours after the Dasha letter was opened, much of the U.S. Capitol complex is evacuated and closed. But in this catastrophe, there's a tiny silver lining for the FBI. They now have another envelope, this one with some anthrax remaining in it, and now a second letter.
2: It's reported to contain the words, "Death to America, death to Israel.
4: Allah is great. You cannot stop us. We have this anthrax. You die now. Are you afraid?"
3: The FBI compares the DC letter to the New York letter, and there are striking similarities. First, some of the letter's wording, "death to America, death to Israel, Allah is great," is the exact same language. And so is the way it's written.
5: It was the same style of handwriting, very, very similar, if not identical. To my view, it looked the same person had written it.
3: This basic evidence is a big break. It's the first time the FBI can really start to hone in on the person who's mailing these letters. And on the envelope, Decker finds even more.
5: There's a series of invisible dots, squares and lines and circles. And those are visible under black light. And the Postal Service puts them there, and that's the way they track mail.
3: So with the help of the Postal Service, they can now use these barcodes to trace the exact path the Dasha letter traveled after it was mailed. It first arrived in D.C. in a mail bag at a sorting facility called Brentwood. The mail in that bag got separated into bins after midnight on October 12th, and the letter was scanned at 7:10 that morning and moved on a metal cart to one of the facility's giant high-speed mail sorters, this one called Machine 17. Machine 17 can sort about 37,000 letters an hour. It spat out the Dasher letter, and then mail carriers delivered it to the Hart Senate building around noon. All of this tells the FBI how the Dasher letter got to Capitol Hill. But it's the mailing facility itself that grabs everyone's attention. Because Brentwood, the place that processed and delivered the letter that shut down Capitol Hill, it's still open and running. The Brentwood Mail Processing and Distribution Center has about 2,000 employees. It's a massive building with two floors and 14.5 million cubic feet of space. And for a long time, this station has been a steady source of union jobs for DC workers. Joan Jackson's brother, Joe, had followed in their dad's footsteps and spent his entire career working for the Postal Service. He even leads a Bible study group at the postal facility.
6: Joe never called in sick in 15 years, and he was a hard worker. He worked just like my dad, and a lot of them started off taking mail door to door. But then he ended up working these really huge machines.
3: Officially, these really huge machines are called delivery barcode sorter machines, or DBCS machines. And the DBCS machine Joe worked that day was Machine 17. That's the machine that had sorted the envelope with anthrax in it, addressed to Tom Daschle. Even without knowing any of these details, his sister Joan was worried.
6: I spoke to Joe on the phone. I said, "Joe, please be careful. Please be careful. I don't know whether it was intuitive on my part or what, but..." And he said, "I will. I'll be careful. No, don't worry. It'll be fine."
3: The U.S. Postmaster General pulls together a press conference to address concerns.
7: "I want to thank you for joining us here today at the Postal Service."
3: Note that this is the day after most of the Capitol complex was shut down.
7: "As you know, one letter from among the more than 3.5 million pieces of mail handled here each day contained anthrax."
3: One letter handled there contained anthrax. After consulting with the CDC, the USPS decides the mail facility is still safe to remain open, that its employees are safe.
7: "DC area. And behind me are some of those employees who work in this facility. So, as a precautionary measure, we will be conducting appropriate testing in this facility so we can reassure ourselves, our employees, and our customers of its safety.
3: The key phrase there is appropriate testing. The USPS chooses not to test everyone for anthrax. They don't see a reason to. According to them,
7: that letter was extremely well sealed, and there is only a minute chance that anthrax spores escaped from it into this facility. However,
3: but 2 days after that press conference, Joan Jackson gets a call from her brother's wife.
6: Celeste called and said that Joe was in the bed. He was sweating, and his sweat drops were like the size of a quarter. He was sweating profusely, but he didn't want to go to the hospital. He was like, I'm fine.
3: Joe has the day off. It's a Saturday, and he stays in bed all day. But he's a devoted Catholic and wants to attend Mass that evening.
6: He passed out in church, and they stopped the Mass. They were going to call the paramedics.
3: Yet Joe presses on through the end of church. And then, never one to miss work, he does his shift at Brentwood that night. The next day, though, he's feeling so bad, he drives himself to a hospital where he's diagnosed with stomach flu. They send him home. There, his wife Celeste sends him to bed.
6: Celeste woke up and found Joe sprawled on the bathroom floor, and she called the paramedics, and they came and got him and rushed him to Southern Maryland Hospital.
3: Joan is so worried she can't bring herself to watch the news. And then when Monday morning comes and she hasn't heard anything, she fears something is very wrong.
6: And something, I just had a feeling, because I called the house, my parents' house, and I couldn't get a hold of them. And finally, I got through, and my mother said, Joe is dead. And I must have gone into shock or whatever. I'm like, what? And she said, it was from anthrax.
3: 7 days after the Capitol was infected, postal worker Joe Kersine dies. He was 47. That weekend that Joe was sick was a terrible time for postal workers at Brentwood. Two other employees from the facility show up in a DC emergency room with flu-like symptoms. At least one of them had been working in the same area around Machine 17 near Joe. And that Sunday morning is when Thomas Morris, another one of Joe's co-workers, made that call to 911.
8: I suspect that I might have been exposed to anthrax. My breathing is labored. My chest feels constricted.
3: Thomas Morris Jr. had been working as a mail sorter for the U.S. Postal Service for 28 years. Part of his job was to verify the Senate's mail by hand and place it into a particular tray. By the time he called 911, he'd been home for a couple of days with what doctors had told him was a virus. They'd so far suggested only Tylenol. Now it's 4:40 in the morning on a Sunday, and he's worried. The 911 operator sends an ambulance to his home in Maryland. Later that day, he dies of inhalation anthrax at the age of 55.
4: We've been listening to the CBC podcast, Aftermath: Hunt for the Anthrax Killer. We will bring you the next episode tomorrow at this time. That is The Current for today. I'm Pia Chattopadhyay, sitting in this week for Matt Galloway. Thank you for listening. We'll see you again tomorrow.

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7: When Adam Gontier left Three Days Grace back in 2013, he couldn't have imagined where they'd be today. Adam and the band's other frontman, Matt Walsh, are here to talk about sharing the spotlight and being the only Canadian band to have two songs with over a billion streams.
8: This is CBC News from Vancouver. Good morning, I'm Robert Zimmerman. The evacuation order in the Fraser Canyon has been expanded to include the community of Boston Bar. Nearly 200 properties are affected. Evacuees are being told to head south along Highway 1 toward an evacuation center in Chilliwack. Surrounding communities have been evacuated for 2 weeks. Air quality alerts, meanwhile, continue for the Fraser Canyon and the South Thompson as wildfire smoke spreads over sections of the province. Environment Canada expects the smoke will linger for the next 24 to 48 hours. People are being urged to reduce strenuous outdoor activities until the warning has ended. Officials in Pemberton have issued an evacuation alert for parts of the village due to a wildfire that is moving closer to the community. A fire is believed to be human-caused and now covers more than 10 hectares. For a second straight day, Environment Canada is issuing air quality alerts for parts of Ontario and Manitoba. Close to 200 wildfires are burning across Ontario, most of them in the northwest of the province. At the Collins First Nation north of Thunder Bay, several homes have been destroyed. The community is being evacuated, with some residents flying to Toronto. Saul Mamakwa is the local member of provincial parliament.
9: We should be prepared to house, you know, 5,000-6,000 people. Maybe it's 10,000, like, depending on what this summer looks like. It's only mid-July, and so it's important that that they get those wraparound services and at these places wherever they go.
8: Hundreds of firefighters and water bombers are battling those fires. A Canadian manufacturer of military vehicles is receiving a hefty order from the federal government. Prime Minister Mark Carney made the announcement today at General Dynamics Land Systems in London, Ontario.
10: Our government will invest nearly $2 billion over 4 years to build and deliver 190 armored combat support vehicles, expanding our fleet to 550 vehicles. Every single one will be built right here at GDLS Canada's factory, right here in London.
8: Carney promises the deal will create thousands of jobs at the factory. Two men have been arrested in connection with what Montreal police call a spree of anti-Semitic attacks. A couple of weeks ago, they allegedly roamed the streets assaulting and harassing people. Rowan Kennedy has more.
11: Security cameras caught several of the alleged incidents on video July 3rd. Anti-Semitic slurs yelled out of a car window at passersby in Outremont. In others, a man follows and steals shtreimels or fur hats from Hasidic Jewish men. Montreal police say 8 victims came forward. That, with video, helped them nab 2 suspects this week. Police arrested 2 20-year-old men for assault. SPVM Commander François Sauvé says they've been released with a promise to appear in court in early 2027.
12: Hate crimes have a direct impact on the sense of security, which we work very hard to preserve.
13: It shows that the SPVM took it seriously.
11: Sam Muller is executive director of the Jewish Hasidic Council of Quebec. He says he's working with Montreal.

0: Argentina's shores. The two countries fought a 10-week war over the islands in 1982. And that's the CBC News from Vancouver. More news here on CBC Radio 1 in half an hour.
1: Taking a look at the forecast, a hot day in the Okanagan, a yellow heat warning for the Okanagan and the Shuswap today, a chance of thunderstorms and a high of 37 in the Shuswap, mainly cloudy, and a high of 34. In the boundary, a chance of showers and a risk of thunderstorms, a high of 37. In the Kootenays, a mix of sun and cloud, a risk of thunderstorms late in the afternoon, and a high in the mid-30s.
2: I'm Jill Deacon, in for Tom Power. Welcome to Q. 3 days' grace put their hometown of Norwood, Ontario, on the map as the first Canadian band to reach over a billion Spotify streams for not one, but two songs. Pretty impressive, especially for a band that almost fell apart. You'll hear how the music helped them endure a significant rupture and how 3 days' grace managed to come back stronger than ever. And Misson Harriman knew that his successful corporate career just wasn't fulfilling, so he picked up a camera and pointed it in the direction of activism. He's now a well-known protest photographer and the subject of a new documentary celebrating the art of capturing resistance. All that coming up on Q. Okay, we're going to start things off by marking a pretty cool Canadian music milestone right now. Take a listen to this.

0: Animal I've Become from 2006. And this spring, it surpassed 1 billion plays on Spotify. That makes 3 Days Grace the first Canadian rock band with 2 songs with over 1 billion streams. They're also in the middle of a massive tour, and their new record is getting its fair share of plays as well. This is all really exciting for a band that went through a bit of an existential crisis a little over a decade ago. See, in early 2013, the band suddenly announced that guitarist and lead vocalist Adam Gontier had left 3 Days Grace to look after some health stuff. And then Matt Walst, the brother of another band member, stepped in. Not an easy gig for sure. But on the other hand, Matt had been watching the band at rehearsals since he was a kid. Flash forward to a few years ago, and something really unusual happened. Adam, the original singer, came back, and Matt stayed. Now they both handle vocal duties. The band's 2 frontmen, Adam Gontier and Matt Walst, joined Tom Power to talk about all of this a while back when they were on tour in Sudbury, Ontario. They started by talking about a term, a reference to a type of music that came up in the research for this interview, and it turns out there are actually entire playlists dedicated to this genre, divorced dad rock.
1: Yeah. Oh yeah, yeah. I tend to get tagged a lot on socials for divorced dad rock, like playlists and stuff, where people are picking the top 10 or whatever, and I always watch till the end to see if we're up there, and yep, every time we're right there.
2: You don't mind it?
1: No, it's okay. I mean, to be honest, I'm a dad. I did divorce many years ago. So, hey, I mean, it kind of works. It makes sense.
3: There is, I should say, something really lovely about the comment section whenever I watch an interview with you guys about how much your music does mean something to people. Just here's this one example. I discovered 3 Days Grace back in 2015, and their music, both with Matt and with Adam, helped me through so many dark times in my life, and they still do. Matt, what goes through your head when you see comments like that?
4: Oh, it's kind of why we do it. Like, every day we do a meet and greet, and we have people come in and thank us for saving their lives. And, that's pretty crazy to think that our music has got people through the most difficult times of their lives. And it's just humbling, you know?
3: Adam, let's go through the story a little bit. You were the founding frontman of the band. When you started making music when you were 14 or 15 years old, it was enormous.

0: Norwood, Ontario. I've never been to Norwood. Can you describe to us what Norwood looked like when you were growing up as a kid?
1: Yeah, I mean, it was pretty small. There was about 1,500 people in the town, you know, one set of streetlights, about a half an hour east of Peterborough. So yeah, I moved, my dad lived there, and I moved from Toronto to Norwood to live with my dad and started going to high school there. And that's where I met Brad, you know, Matt's brother and the bass player in the band. So that was really the start. Yeah, I mean, it pretty small town, not a lot to do, you know what I mean? Yeah, not a lot of options really growing up.
0: So Matt, how old were you when your brother was starting this band? Like, were you a kid in the house?
2: Yeah, it would have been like, I don't know, 10 years old when they started out. So they would, like, Brad would have been 16 when he first picked up a bass, or maybe even earlier. So yeah, I was young. I remember them playing in the basement.
0: What do you remember most about that? Like, take me back to, like, when you think about them playing in the basement and you being in the house, what comes to mind?
2: Oh, I was just like blown away. I was like, oh man, I want to pick up a guitar. I want to play. And yeah, if it wasn't for these guys playing in the basement and having a guitar there, I wouldn't have picked one up and pursued a music career. So yeah.
0: It wasn't ever annoying to have it be that loud in the house or anything like that? People weren't complaining?
2: No. No, my parents maybe were, but no, I wasn't. I thought it was awesome, and I first started out on drums, on the drum kit that was down in the basement.
0: And you auditioned to be in the band at one point early on, right?
2: Yeah, like I would have been probably 16, 17 years old when I first tried out for the band. And at the time, I didn't even use a pick. So like when I'd play the guitar, my fingers would bleed. And, you know, I wasn't the greatest guitar player, but I could make up stuff on the guitar and write riffs. And I got on two songs on their first record. That would have been when I was about 18, 19 years old.
0: So, Adam, you mentioned your influence of Canadian rock at the time of bands like Our Lady Peace and the Tragically Hip and Finger Eleven. I heard a story that you used to leave messages on Arnold Lanny's answering machine. Like, Our Lady Peace's producer also worked with, like, Simple Plan. Can you tell that story?
1: Yeah, we had made some demos in, I guess, in Norwood. We at the time, our band was called Groundswell, and we made these pretty crappy demos. And so we just called, no answer. So I remember playing our tape through the home stereo system into the phone after, you know, as for Arnold Lanny's message machine.
0: Right? I'm sure that sounded so good.
1: Oh, I'm sure it sounded amazing. That's why we never heard from Arnold ever. You know, what's funny is I did meet up with Arnold Lanny a few years ago. And he told me he did hear it and he did listen to it. So that was cool. I don't remember if he liked it. Something tells me he probably didn't, you know, probably didn't pay too much attention, but.
2: Oh, well.
1: Yeah. Oh, well.
3: Yeah, but it all worked out in the end. I'm Jill Deacon. You're listening to Q. You've been listening to Tom's conversation with Adam Gontier and Matt Walsh of the band 3 Days Grace. After those early days you just heard about, not exactly knowing how to make a mark in the industry, they did end up catching a producer's ear at a show in Toronto. And it wasn't long before this song became...

0: So that's 3 days grace, and I hate everything about you. I'm the right age. I was born in 1987. When that was coming on Much Music, I remember seeing it and being like, what is happening? Like, it was so powerful. And people in junior high started like shaving their heads into mohawks, and people started buying heavy guitar pedals, and just, you know, it really took off. So Adam, like, on the inside, what was that like for you when that song blew up? Did it feel like everything kind of happened? It was a big step, or?
1: Yeah, it was a huge surreal moment. I remember I was driving on the 401, and I think I was listening to The Edge, and, you know, I know that the song had just came out and hoping to hear it. And sure enough, it got played on The Edge. I actually pulled over because it was such a surreal moment, just to kind of take it all in. I think we were wedged between like Audio Slave and I don't know, some other massive band, and it just, yeah, I just couldn't believe it.
0: Behind the scenes, Adam, I mean, I'm just going to put the boat in the water and let you row it. Like, I know you were struggling with a few things. In 2013, you stepped away from the band. Mm-hmm. Can you just, what do you remember about making that decision?
1: Yeah, I mean, at that time, we had been touring quite a bit. In my personal life, I was dealing with a lot of things, from, you know, mental wellness to dealing with things going on at home, and basically at that point, everything had sort of come to a head where I felt like something had to change. And, you know, unfortunately, at the time, I felt like the only thing that was going to slow things down for me and make a difference in my, you know, my own mental health was going to be stepping away from the band. So it was one of those things. I just kind of made a decision and did it pretty fast. And it was a long time ago.
0: We're not going to dwell on it, but Matt, when, you know, you're not just, you're a member of the family really in the band, even at this point, like what went through your mind when you found out Adam was leaving?
2: Yeah, like I was with Brad actually having dinner, and we didn't usually get together for dinner. We were having sushi, and Brad got the text message and was like, "Oh well, get on your singing shoes. You're gonna be singing." And I was like, I didn't believe him. I was like, no way, because I'm living in the house with my band, My Darkest Days, and then I just went in the basement and started singing the songs. And you know, it wasn't hard for me because I knew all the songs and I was around for all the songs. So yeah.
0: So you were having dinner and you get the text that Adam's out, and your brother immediately says to you, "Hey, you got to step up and sing in this band."
2: Yeah, they had a tour coming up in 8 weeks, so I had 8 weeks to get ready for the tour.
0: Was that a hard decision to do that? I mean, you had your own career at the time. Also, like, it's easier to replace, no offense to bass players, easier to replace a bass player or a guitarist or a drummer than a lead singer. And I'm cautious around the word replace. It's easier to step in for a bass player or a guitarist or something like that.
2: I always looked up to Adam, like his vocals throughout my whole life and singing career. So, I just tried to do my best, and 8 weeks went by, and I was on a stage in front of 8,000 people in an arena singing the songs.
0: Yeah, because it's a hard line to balance, right? Like, not emulation, but also not bringing something to, anyway, it's a hard gig.
1: Absolutely.
0: Let's listen to some music.

0: That is 3 Days Grace with Apologies, one of the singles off their new album, Alienation. Adam and Matt from the band are my guests today. What's really special about this record and really about the band is that something happened that almost never happens, is that, Adam, you've come back to the band and you share the singing duties now with Matt in the band. So, Adam, what brought you back?
1: I had sort of always been in touch with Brad on and off throughout the years, just checking in here and there. And I remember it was like during the pandemic that Brad reached out, was wondering if I want to get together for coffee, hang out a bit. So I think basically it was Matt and Brad sort of talking about the idea of Adam coming back and, you know, could we do that? Could it happen? Could it work? And that sort of thing. And to be honest, as soon as Brad started talking about it, I was fully in. You know, a lot had changed for me over the 10 years, like an awful lot had changed. I'd grown up quite a bit, had a couple kids and remarried and that sort of thing. And just, you know, life changed. So the things that used to matter to me back when, I left the band just no longer mattered anymore. So anyway, right from go, I was in for sure.
0: Matt, like, how was this from your perspective? Because it's rare. Usually if a lead singer comes back to a band, the person who has been singing up into that band goes back to their other band or does something else. But I mean, how was all this from your perspective?
2: Oh, it's awesome. You know, like we talked about earlier, I grew up watching these guys play in my basement. I think, like, you know, I was the first fan of this band. So from a fan's perspective, even when Adam left, I was like, you know, I didn't want it to happen. And then years later, when we could make it happen, I was all for it. And it's been amazing, like creating a record and being on tour together, and we're friends, and it's been amazing.
0: But it is unusual, you know what I mean?
2: Yeah, it is. You know, like, usually the lead singers, like the lead singer disease or whatever they call it, LSD.
1: Yeah. You know, the cool thing is that, like we were talking about earlier, like, we grew up as a family. So before bandmates, we're family and friends, you know. So I definitely believe that if the band had got anybody else, some other random guy from some other band, I don't think we wouldn't be here right now doing what we're doing. I think it only works in this situation where it's Matt and myself. You know, I think anybody else, it probably doesn't work.
0: Man, it's a beautiful thing, because it's like, because you wouldn't have Sammy Hagar and David Lee Roth back on stage with Van Halen, I wouldn't think. You know what I mean? Like,
1: exactly.
0: Because there's ego involved. But, like, it sounds like, I mean, this is just my, like, the love and the family and the origins of the band overcame the ego that comes with, as you mentioned, like, lead singer syndrome. Like,
2: that's right.
0: Right? Absolutely, is that fair to say?
1: Yeah. 100%. Yeah. 100%. And none of us, you know, the egos are all left at the door. That was, and I think, like I was saying, you know, just over the past 10 years, just living some life and actually, you know, just realizing the things that are important in life really, really contribute to that.
0: Your fans have really taken to this. Here's one comment from a YouTube commentator. Matt, thank you for saving one of the best bands ever. Adam, thank you for coming back. What goes through your mind when you hear that?
2: That's pretty awesome.
1: Yeah. It's absolutely true. You know? I do mention it on stage pretty much every night that, you know, this whole thing wouldn't happen without Matt. And, so he did save the band from who knows what, but yeah, here we are.
0: And you divide it up pretty good. You divide the vocals up pretty good, Matt. No, light, you know, gesturing around. No, I want to sing this line. I want to sing that line.
2: Oh, no, like it came together pretty easily, you know, like, we didn't have to think about it too much. Like, it just kind of fits. I'm doing a lot of harmonies and playing guitar in the older songs that Adam sang, and then, vice versa with the newer songs. And we switch up and, like, take a verse here, take a verse there. And, it just felt, it came together very naturally. We didn't have to think about it too much.
0: Adam, I hope it's okay for me to say this, but with the 2 billion streamers, is there some vindication in that, like, in this kind of streaming success? I mean, that includes great numbers on the new record as well. Because I know you guys have like joked about how many times you've been nominated at the Junos, and you wouldn't be alone in like great iconic Canadian bands that have been nominated 16, 17 times, but it never, has never actually won. Do you care about that kind of thing? Are the streaming numbers vindication? Can you speak to that?
1: Yeah, I mean, I don't really, I've never really thought about the streaming numbers as vindication, like you say, but it's definitely, it's really surreal to try to even wrap my head around, you know, a billion streams or 2 billion streams. I don't even, it's hard to actually envision what that means, you know, and I mean, to be recognized or, you know, at certain award shows like the Junos is nice. It's good. It's cool.
0: I did hear a couple of chuckles when I mentioned the nominations.
1: Yeah, we talk about it quite often, to be honest. Yeah,
2: I think we're at 15 as a band. So the record is 16 losses. So we're coming for that record. We want to take that that losses record of the Junos. You know, we want to get to the 17 mark and beat the 16.
1: I think April Wine was another. I was just going to say, I think you mentioned other legendary bands that have been nominated a whole bunch. I think April Wine might be one of those bands.
2: And a lot of hits.
0: April Wine, Great Big Sea.
1: At Great Big Sea, that's right. Yep.
0: Yeah.
1: Yeah. There's a few.
0: Did it ever get to you? Or is that something you had to sort of come to terms with, or is it never?
1: No, it never really got to me. You know, this past year, the Junos were in Hamilton there, and we went and they brought us down on the floor for the award. So, you know, I think we were all standing there thinking, oh, we probably won it.
2: We finally got one.
1: Because they brought us down to the floor out of our seats and all this stuff. But they just wanted us to have a front row seat to watching the Beaches win. So that's cool. I mean, that's fine.
2: Thanks.
0: They brought you down?
1: They did. They brought us down. There was nobody else there. Actually, the girl from Arcade Fire came down and stood beside us, but that was it. There was nobody else there. But so we actually thought, oh, there's nobody else here. So we're probably, hey, this is probably it. But
0: cruel,
1: you know, jeez. A little cruel, just a little, right?
0: I know,
1: yeah. But they, you know, who knows? Yeah, whatever. Is what it is.
0: What you're both dads now. What do your kids think about your job here in this band? Do they know what you do? Do they know that their dads are in a cool band?
1: My kids are 8 and 4, and my 8-year-old boy, he definitely knows, and he's pretty musical. So he's, you know, he's singing a lot. And my 4-year-old, actually, she just turned 5. Yeah, literally a couple days ago. So yeah, she's 5 now, but she also gets it, I think. So they've been out to a couple shows, and they understand. They definitely don't think dad's like cool or anything like that.
0: Matt, how about you?
2: My kid's actually been on stage a few times. He just turned 5, and he was playing 3 Days Grace on at home all the time. I'd wake up at, you know, 8 o'clock in the morning. He'd start playing 3 Days Grace at 8:30 in the morning. It's like, turn that off, please. I don't want to think about my job right now. You know what I mean?
0: It's the second generation of parents telling people to turn 3 Days Grace down. From the early days of the rehearsals, it's happening again.
2: Well, it is.
1: It is, and we're starting to see it at shows too. Like people that are our age that were fans are bringing their kids to shows. It's crazy.
0: It's
1: pretty awesome.
0: It all must be crazy. And I don't want to put a fine point on it. And I know this might be a bit CBC of me, but there is something so like beautiful about this. Like there's something so. I mean, there's almost no bands that have this kind of story where someone, you know, a band has all this success. The lead singer leaves, comes back. The lead singer that has replaced them also stays in the band because there's a connection and a love for one another. Adam, you know, when you think back to who you were when this band first started, I mean, who you were when it was time to leave, who you were when all those years where you weren't on stage. I mean, could you have imagined how things would have landed here in 2026?
1: No, I don't think so. No, definitely not. Not the early young version of me for sure. I really think we're all pretty proud of how this band has grown and evolved personally over the years, and we're all like super grateful that we've had this opportunity and it's worked out the way it has, you know.

0: from their latest album, that's 3 Days Grace with Mayday. Before that, you heard Tom Power's conversation with singers Adam Gontier and Matt Walsh from the band. The band is playing a bunch of Canadian shows in Quebec and Ontario this week. Go to 3daysgrace.com for all their tour dates. Coming up on the show, if you've ever said goodbye to something comfortable to take a risk and pursue your dreams, or maybe you're currently weighing that decision, you're going to want to hear from photographer Masan Harriman. Masan left a cushy finance job to pursue photography. And now, the photos he took during the Black Lives Matter protests are some of the most recognizable in the world. One of them even got a cosign from Martin Luther King Jr.'s son. Masan Harriman on the power of an image, coming up on Q right after this.
1: Good morning. It's 10:30 Pacific. I'm Robert Zimmerman. This is CBC Radio 1. In the news, the evacuation order in the Fraser Canyon has been expanded to include the community of Boston Bar. Nearly 200 properties are affected. Evacuees are being told to head south along Highway 1 toward an evacuee center in Chilliwack. Surrounding communities have been evacuated for 2 weeks. Meanwhile, air quality alerts continue for the Fraser Canyon and the South Thompson as wildfire smoke spreads over sections of the province. Officials in Pemberton have issued an evacuation alert for parts of the village due to a wildfire that is moving closer to the community. The fire is believed to be human-caused and now covers more than 10 hectares. And starting at noon today, campfires will once again be banned across most of the coastal fire center. And now taking a look at the forecast, heat warnings are in effect for sections of the Peace and Southern Interior. On the North Coast, sunshine today with a high of 17. In the Central Interior, sunny with a high of 30 degrees. Highs up to 38 with a mix of sun and cloud in the Kootenays. In the Southern Interior, a high of 37 with a chance of showers. And for Metro Vancouver, Greater Victoria and the Fraser Valley, a bit of sunshine with showers in some areas this afternoon. Noon and highs around 23.
0: I'm Jill Deacon, in for Tom Power. You're listening to Q. Not too long ago, Masan Harriman was working a job that just didn't feel right anymore. He had a career in recruitment in the finance industry, and he was doing really well. But despite the success, the connections, the lifestyle, Masan felt called to do something else. And if you've been online at all, you've probably come across that something else because Masan Harriman photographs protests. And his images of the Black Lives Matter movement have gone viral after being shared by Martin Luther King III. His friends and supporters also include folks like Gigi Hadid, Cynthia Nixon, and the Duke and Duchess of Sussex, to name a few. So yeah, Masan left his life in recruitment to become a photographer and activist, and he's gotten a lot of attention and support ever since. And now there's a new documentary out called Shoot the People that follows him as he captures these social movements right at the ground level. When Q guest host Ali Hassan was in, he spoke with Masan Harriman about the documentary, and they got into why photographing protests is so important to him. Masan also explains how a special gift from his wife was the catalyst behind his move from corporate life to a life of art and activism. Here's their conversation.
2: Hello, Masan. How are you?
3: Hello, Ali. Thanks for having me.
2: Very nice to have you here. I want to ask you right out of the gate. You know, you're usually the person taking the photos and documenting your subjects. Was this a difficult switch for you to have the cameras turned on you?
3: It was definitely I had to rewire myself. But Andy Mundy-Castle is one of the great doc filmmakers of our time. And we have, you know, similar lived experience, British Nigerian. He just won a BAFTA for White Nanny, Black Child. And I basically put my life in his hands to hopefully tell my story with some grace, but more important than grace, the absolute truth of this moment.
2: Yeah. So let's talk about Shoot the People. It is a documentary. about your experience being on the ground photographing protests. Do you remember the first image that you ever saw that made you want to be a photographer?
3: I think the first image that I ever saw that made me realize that photography was about as powerful a medium as ever was by Munita Sleet Jr. And that was at the funeral of Martin Luther King. And it was a picture of the widow, Coretta Scott King, the wife and widow, with her daughter Bernice in her lap. And it's an extraordinary image. And I don't know how young I was, but I was young. And that was the first time I realized that photographs could be way more than, you know, birthday cakes and holiday snaps. They could be the mirror of the best and worst of the human condition. Mm. And I was obsessed with that medium from then on.
2: Your documentary starts off by talking about your childhood. Mm. You grew up in Nigeria and you were sent pretty soon as a young boy to boarding school in the UK. Mm. I want to know what it was like growing up. You know, I understand your dad, you say he's well-educated, he's a wealthy man, he's a powerful man. How did that shape what you saw as a child?
3: Well, I think two things. My family, you know, my uncle, my father's only brother, Ambassador Leslie Harriman, was the first head of the special committee to end apartheid at the UN. So, you know, the friends with Muhammad Ali. So in my family, we understood injustice, even though we came from privilege as children of empire. We know what injustice is. Mm. And then I'm sent to boarding school in the 80s. And I kind of describe it as Harry Potter without any magic. It was a challenging time, but I found safety and solace in music, in film, in the great possibility of art and culture. And that led me, in much later life to realize that I was always supposed to be a storyteller myself. I didn't realize what the instrument would be until my wife bought me a camera for my 40th. And being a dyslexic, you know, neurodivergent boy in a man's body, sometimes it takes someone to believe in you for you to walk the right path.
2: Yeah, let's talk about this camera gift that you got. You know, I'll give people a little bit of background. You did finish boarding school. You had a well-established, lucrative career in recruitment in the finance industry, I believe. Yeah. And it is clear in the documentary, you paint it quite clearly, you achieved a lot, what would people would consider a good deal of success. You had powerful friends and good connections. Then the pandemic hits. And what happened? Something changed for you during the pandemic lockdowns.
3: Yeah, I mean, it's so important for everyone listening. We're programmed, and as you know, men and women, but I think the patriarchy is programmed to want to accumulate, right? I mean, look at what we just heard about Elon Musk. He's worth $1 trillion. You know, men are told that you are nothing if you don't have the ability to extract from the only planet that we have. And I was part of that system, at least in my 20s and 30s. And then during lockdown, we all stopped, we all paused. And I saw a man that looked like me being, you know, murdered in plain sight. And I had seen that many, many times before, but there's something about the stillness of that time that so much generational trauma climbed out of me. And the camera was the only vessel that I knew that I could do something about it. And I never thought it would lead me on the path to Oscar nominations and all the other things that have happened to me. But I listened to my inner voice. And if any of you are listening to this, doesn't matter if you're a big banker, lawyer, doctor, whatever, if there is someone within you whispering, saying, pick up that pen, right? Mm. Pick up that camera, write that script, become the poet you always were. Take those dancing lessons. For God's sake, life is fleeting. Listen to that voice within you.
2: And in your case, the voice may have been in you, but it was also in your wife at some level. Sometimes you need that little extra push. You were saying that she gave you the camera. What did she know about you
3: she fell in love. She fell in love with the parts of myself that I was ashamed of. As a neurodivergent person, I really struggled at school. I did not have good grades. And I thought my mind wasn't up to much. I'm a visual learner, obviously, but, you know, in elite schooling systems, that's not always even recognized. And my wife looked into my eyes and said, I believe that you deserve to have a point of view. And she bought me a camera and I taught myself on YouTube because, again, neurodivergent people, we learn in our own way. And I found many dudes and ladies in their garages that have figured out the stuff that I needed to figure out. What's ISO? What's shutter speed? What lens should I use? So anyone that's listening to this, just go forth. And I always say I failed and I failed and I failed onto one day I may not have.
2: One thing I related to this, you talk about in the documentary, I like that you talked about this imposter syndrome. Because you did have this, you know, relatively quick rise to success as a photographer, but you said, I didn't know, am I the right person? I remember I started comedy 20 years ago, and one sound guy, he's the sound guy. He works in this comedy club 5 days a week, hears tons of comedy. As I'm leaving the club full of self-doubt and imposter syndrome, he says to me, almost muttering it, he says, you should come back.
3: That's it.
2: Did you have something like that when you're taking these pictures? What makes you believe that you can take the next step because you are good enough to do that?
3: I think when I started seeing the reaction from regular people, kind of like the sound guy, you know, so when I started taking the protest images and they started going really viral online, that's one thing. But when I started getting DMs from people, some people who, you know, may have been on the far right side of things. And they're saying, you know, your image is making me ask, why do I hate someone that looks differently to me? Why do I hate someone that looks like you? When I see your images, it's making me ask questions I've never asked before. And for me, I was like, okay, well, this is more important than anything I've ever done in my life. If an image can make a man or woman ask themselves whether they are victims of social programming, ask themselves whether they live in an echo chamber of unconscious bias, right? That can make the world kinder and gentler. And that is what I'm dedicating my life to do, to use my art, my voice, my images, my films, to build bridges that have been broken by many of the systems that are supposed to protect us, like the police that killed George Floyd.
2: Touching on these images, you know, I mentioned Martin Luther King III out of the intro. And when you shot the Black Lives Matter protests in London during the pandemic, one of those photos goes viral in credit you give to Martin Luther King III. And it's a photo of a young person holding up a sign that says, why is ending racism a debate? I wanted to ask if you remember taking that picture in the moment and what compelled you to take that picture? And then did you also know that it would resonate with people?
3: I never knew it would resonate, but I did. It was outside the US Embassy in London. And I've become friends with the amazing woman, Darcy Bourne. She's a field hockey player for England, actually. And she almost didn't come. If you could look at the image, the paint is still drying from the words. And if she had taken the wrong bus or train, if I was, I don't know, distracted as I always get, seconds, anything could have happened. But we were there on the street in that moment. She stood on the street. I looked up and the rest, as they say, is history. That's one of the most shared civil rights images of all time. And she is part of this, you know, this legacy that harks back to Gordon Parks and Eve Arnold and Bruce Davidson and many, many others, you know, Peter Magabane, the great South African photographer. You know, we have to archive and document our stories, and that's part of what I do.
2: You know, that is such a great story about looking in the right direction at the right person who may not have been there, and it sort of just all happened to come together. But I don't want to take away from your actual skill, which is finding great shots. And I do want to ask you what you look for in a shot from a journalistic perspective, from an artistic perspective. Are there elements that have to be there, or is it now just sort of a gut thing where this is something that I have to take?
3: I shoot heart first. Mm-hmm. You know, it's there's that great quote, the eye must learn to listen before it looks, right? And you just know. You know when the decisive moment is. And I'm in a trance almost when I'm walking around protests. And I have my cameras nearby. And sometimes there's that unspoken conversation between your subject and you. And then I say, in black and white images, between the highlights and the shadows lies truth itself. And, you know, this is why people have quite a strong emotional reaction to some of the images that I've taken.
0: I'm Jill Deakin. You're listening to Q, and you're in the middle of guest host Ali Hassan's interview with photographer Mihsan Harriman. Not only is Mihsan a well-known photographer, he's also an outspoken activist and the chair of the prestigious South Bank Centre, which is the largest arts complex in London. And earlier this year, Mihsan's social media activity became the focus in some parts of the British press. They were publishing articles that scrutinized Mihsan's social media posts, which were critical of the police and the media for not reporting the background of the Muslim victim in the Golders Green attack in London when the Jewish victims were identified. They also focused on his comments about Israel and the UK's Reform Party. Some of the articles questioned Mihsan's ability to run the South Bank Centre, and he was also accused of anti-Semitism. So Ali asked him about that and about all the support that he's received in the aftermath. That's where their conversation picks up.
2: In the spring, you made headlines in the UK when some right-wing newspapers characterized some of your social media posts as anti-Semitic. That did not last very long and until hundreds of people came to your support and your defense, including artists like musician Brian Eno, Anushka Shankar, Hozier, actors like Jamila Jamil, Susan Sarandon. I mean, what goes through your mind when you realize all these people have your back without hesitation?
3: It means that there's hope, you know? A lot of those people are famous, and Mark Ruffalo, Greta Thunberg, all of those, it's amazing. But also 100,000 regular folk signed complaints. And I think, for me, for those that sometimes think that your voice doesn't matter, you realize that there is a global village of people that see the world or want to see the world to be a little bit better than the sum of our individuality, than the idea that violence is the only option, right? Mm-hmm. Look at the news. I've never heard of bombing for peace working out for anyone. And many of the people that signed my letters of support were from the Jewish community. And I've always said, you know, for me, the central pillar of Judaism itself is altruism, is thinking about others. And one thing I've learned by taking all these pictures is that we have more in common with the people we're told to hate than what we fear. So lean into those that look differently, that love differently, that worship differently to you, and you find someone that you can call a brother and sister. Mm.
2: Just before I let you go, Mihsan, I very much appreciate the time you've given me here. But I wanted to go back to Peter Magubane. People should look this man up. But he had famously said that his camera, he used it to shoot and kill apartheid. Right. And his manager, the man you were speaking with, said to call him an activist almost discredited him because he was a freedom fighter. But with a camera.
3: Yeah. Yeah.
2: Does that shape how you approach the world? Is your camera a weapon of some kind?
3: It's my sword and shield. Absolutely. It's my sword and shield. I just did a project for Black children with Down syndrome. And, you know, I've never seen this community be seen in this way before. And to see what that meant to the families, I've realized that an image is much, much more than just an image. It can be a way to pour the humanity of groups of people that for whatever reason has been ignored. It can be a way to, you know, I just photographed kids in Palestinian kids in Egypt last year who had just got out. And those images mean the world to me because I photographed them dancing, doing the Dabka. You know, I was teaching them photography course and they were smiling and safe. And that's there forever. No one can take that away. And so much has been taken from these children. So yes, my camera can be their shield, but it can also fight for them in a world that doesn't always see their humanity. And that's something I'm deeply proud to be able to continue to do.
2: Mihsan Harriman, thank you so much for what you do. And I'm excited to see what more comes out of your work and your passion for your art.
3: Thank you, sir. Thank you for having me.
0: Masan Harriman is a photographer and activist based in the UK. A new documentary called Shoot the People follows Masan as he travels around capturing global protest movements and the people behind them. You can watch it in theaters now, and it's streaming on Watermelon Plus.

0: voted one of the best protest songs of all time by Rolling Stone magazine. That's Public Enemy and Fight the Power here on Q. I'm Jill Deacon. You're listening to Q. The 2026 Polaris Music Prize shortlist was announced just last week. 10 albums have been nominated for Canada's most prestigious music prize. Ontario's Rochelle Jordan is a first-time nominee this year. Her album, Through the Wall, was beloved by critics. She even made Pitchfork's Best New Music list. And when she came on this show to talk about the record, she talked about how it was an homage to her brother, Junior, who, when they were kids, would blast his music very loudly from his room, exposing her to many of the artists she drew inspiration from for this record. Take a listen.
1: Yeah, this record is definitely a tribute to Junior. And honestly, all the music throughout my career has been a little testament to the pieces of music that he's shown me along the way. My brother is autistic. He's about 10 years older than me. And we moved to Canada when I was quite young from England. And so he came over to Canada with two briefcases full of tapes, real cassette tapes, untitled, unnamed, just a little marking. Some of them had random names on it, but because of the autism that he has, there was OCD that comes along with that for children with special needs. And that OCD, as much as there were other issues that we dealt with as a family with him, one thing that the OCD actually touched on for him specifically was music. He was obsessed with music and playing it every single day nonstop from maybe like 9 in the morning till 10, 11 o'clock at night until he fell asleep. And he would blast it to the top volume, like deep house, gospel house records, CC Peniston, BB and CC Winans, Sounds of Blackness, Artful Dodger. Like, these are just like some of

0: think the music that I make now is like, I can only give that to my brother, that I'm able to understand the language of a lot of these different genre bending type of music that I've heard along the way. It's amazing.
1: No, not too many noise complaints from the neighbors.
0: No noise complaints from the neighbors, but surely from my mom. She had a hell of a time screaming at my brother throughout the years.
1: Turn that down.
0: Yeah, turn it down.
1: You said this interesting thing. I was talking to our producer, this segment, Vanessa, and she said this, you had mentioned this thing to her that I really loved, that like, every time you make music now, you're trying to get back to that sort of feeling you get when you heard a great song through the wall of your brother's room as a kid.
0: Mm, yeah, it's accurate. Again, that's been my mindset, I think, and the mission since the time I decided to make music. You know, I fell in love with music at a very, very young age. I think I was around 8 years old, and I went to a public school called Ormiston in Whitby. And I remember one specific day, my teacher had us sit down, do a semicircle, cut us up into three groups, and made us sing Twinkle, Twinkle, Little Star. And the harmonies that came from that really did something to the chemistry of my brain. And as I, from that moment on, moving forward into listening to music, especially growing up in the 90s, like there was just so much soul that was happening in a transitional state as well, moving into the future. It was just so cool for me to witness that and to hear that. And the moment I decided to take music seriously, you know, one of the pacts that I made to myself is your responsibility with this is to give people that feeling that you feel, the butterflies in your stomach, you know, that sensation of just feeling joy and happiness and becoming obsessed, so to speak. That's something that I wanted to provide for my listeners since day one.
1: The road to getting here is an interesting one, because I've known your name and your music for a while, and then how do I put this? Kind of sort of didn't, and then sort of it didn't for a while. So let's listen to some music before we get into that part of the conversation.

0: That is my guest, Rochelle Jordan, with La-Di-Da from her new album, Through the Wall. So even just from that little snippet, you can hear such self-assuredness, you know, such confidence. So, you know, no one can knock me down, miss about you. I was talking a little bit earlier, just a minute ago, about how I knew you, but then I didn't know you. And I think that leads into some of the stuff that comes up on this record, some doubt and insecurity you were feeling from a business relationship that you had that sort of stifled you a little bit as an artist. Would you mind talking a little bit about that?
1: I've had a very long journey in the music industry. It's been maybe about just about 15 years of being an independent artist. But I have come across certain situations after 1021 specifically, where I was quite disappointed with the fact that I didn't see like a huge shift in my life. And around that time we met an A&R that was quite high up in the ranking in the industry, you know, worked with Rihanna, worked with a bunch of major artists and helped, was a part of their development.
0: Yeah.
1: And he really believed in me. Like he was really excited about me because I was bringing something different at the time. You know, we had a great working relationship at first and it was good. But what happened was he didn't know what to do with me because he's never worked with an artist like me. It's like, is she pop? Is she dance? Is she R&B? She's all the things. And it's a risk. And, you know, instead of that person just kind of admitting that they didn't know what to do with me, he allowed time to just go on and on and on. And
0: yeah, years, you know, man.
1: Years. The first 2 years is cool because that's the natural way of developing an album and organizing, getting things together. But that third year, the fourth year, now I'm begging for me to put music out. And it's like, no, trust me. Like, don't put it out. I'm going to get us a situation. Like, I'm going to. And then it turned from that to like, you know, come to the studio. Let's have a meeting. Me going there and him not being there. And just like weird things that started to happen. And it became strenuous.

0: by musician Rochelle Jordan. Her album Through the Wall has been shortlisted for this year's Polaris Music Prize. And that's it for Q today. Tomorrow on the show, something very special for you. An interview recorded in Los Angeles with the great Shania Twain. You do not want to miss that conversation tomorrow on Q. Meantime, thanks so much for listening today. I'm Jill Deacon in for Tom Power. Back with you again tomorrow.
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0: season game is live on CBC Gem with featured games on CBC Television. 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
1: Look, I love a festival. They play such a huge role in our communities, but these days it seems harder than ever to pull one off. Climate change has made conditions impossible to predict, and some festivals are struggling. You'll hear about the challenges that festivals are facing right now.
2: This is CBC News from Vancouver. Good morning, I'm Robert Zimmerman. Two wildfires burning in the Fraser Canyon have now prompted the evacuation of Boston Bar, affecting nearly 200 properties. People have been told to head south via Highway 1 to an evacuation center in Chilliwack. Attila Banhagi sent his wife and two young children away, but says he is staying behind to protect his home.
3: I'm not sure if I'm leaving yet, because we've got 12 chickens here, two aquariums, nursery, orchard to take care of, and I wouldn't want to come back to everything having perished. I'm keeping a close eye on the situation. I have my vehicle pointed away from the driveway, ready to go on a moment's notice.
2: The BC Wildfire Service says the Brunswick complex is expected to be unstable through the day. Dry lightning and some rain are in the forecast. 2 weeks ago, the fires forced the evacuation of several other communities in the Fraser Canyon. Officials in Pemberton have issued an evacuation alert for parts of the village due to a wildfire that is moving closer to the community. The fire is believed to be human caused and now covers more than 10 hectares. It appears a wildfire has destroyed all homes and other buildings on a First Nation in Ontario. Nearly 200 wildfires are burning across the province. More than half a dozen communities are under evacuation orders. Sarah Law has more.
4: I've never seen a fire that big. It was angry. It was moving fast.
5: 15-year-old Mia Pavela says she narrowly escaped, grabbing her two chihuahuas before heading to the beach. Her community, Nomegusasagagan First Nation, has been completely destroyed by wildfire. Just over two dozen people boarded a handful of boats on Monday. They had minutes to get everyone across the lake. Pavela's mother, Helen, is the community's chief.
6: They survived it, but now we have nothing. My community burnt down within less than an hour.
5: Evacuees are staying in Thunder Bay, about 250 kilometers south of the First Nation. Chief Pavela says her people are determined to rebuild.
6: They have a duty to help us.
5: But they need support from the provincial and federal governments. Both levels still don't recognize Nomegusasagagan as an official First Nation. Chief Pavela says that shouldn't determine the amount of support it receives. Sarah Law, CBC News, Thunder Bay, Ontario.
2: U.S. forces have fired on an oil tanker attempting to reach an Iranian port, part of their enforcement of the renewed blockade in the Strait of Hormuz. It comes as the U.S. carries out a fifth day of strikes across Iran. Crystal Gamansing has more.
7: While calling U.S. President Donald Trump empty-headed, the spokesperson for Iran's military command warned if he acts on threats to strike energy facilities and bridges, Iran will deliver a superior strike, not a proportional one. Bahrain, Kuwait, and Jordan are already enduring regular attacks.
8: And they're showing that the government is entrenched and in control.
7: Roxanne Farmafarmeyan is a senior associate with the think tank RUSI. She says Iran's economy is suffering and there's a desire to make a deal, but there's a catch.
8: If they are able to put enough pressure on the United States and the global economy, is going to push the United States to the table as well, because after all, Trump has an election coming up.
7: The question is, who will break first, and will it come as a result of a devastating escalation across the region? Crystal Gamansing, CBC News, London.
2: UN officials say more than 500 people are feared dead after two ships reportedly capsized off the coast of Myanmar. Both left in late June with mostly Rohingya refugees on board. It's believed they may have been trying to get to Malaysia. And plans to upgrade the Port of Vancouver have been referred to Canada's Major Projects Office for possible fast-tracking. Federal Transport Minister Stephen McKinnon calls the planned upgrades a transformational strategy. Says it would increase the port's container capacity by 50% and would contribute billions to the Canadian economy. And that's the CBC.

0: A chance of showers and a risk of thunderstorms, a high of 37. In the Kootenays, a mix of sun and cloud, a risk of thunderstorms late in the afternoon, and a high in the mid-30s.
1: I'm Alameen Abdul Mahmoud, and this is Commotion. And look, I love a good festival. In fact, I'm supposed to go to one this weekend. I'll be at Hillside at Guelph, Ontario, but also in Ontario this week. The skies have been orange. There have been evacuation orders. The wildfires are still raging in northwestern Ontario. And all over the country, there's been extreme heat. This month, a whole bunch of things have had to be canceled or postponed. So how are festivals adapting to climate emergencies? Julie Fowler is here. Troy Greencorn is here. And Addy Winterbourne is here. Hello to all of you and welcome to the show.
2: Hello.
3: Hello there.
2: Hiya.
1: Nice to have you here. I'm really appreciative of this. Listen, I want to acknowledge that this is a scary time for a lot of people across the country for a whole bunch of different reasons. And the role of festivals is important because they do bring people together, especially during hard times. Addy, I want to start with you because I think all of you are familiar with what it takes to sort of organize a festival, but each of you is living in a different part of the country, dealing with different effects of climate change. You're in Inuvik, in the Northwest Territories. And in this past weekend, the festival that you run, which is the Great Northern Arts Festival, was affected by climate. Talk to me about what happened. What happened there?
2: Yeah, for sure. So like during the setup of the festival, there are, just for context, in the Northwest Territories is Inuvik. It's one road to get to Inuvik that's about 600 kilometers long, one gravel dirt road, and it has two ferry crossings. And one of those ferry crossings, the cable that was holding the ferry in place snapped because the water was too high and all of the surface runoff from further south had affected the ferry. So the ferry line snapped, the ferry started floating down the river. And then because the water levels were too high, the ferry landing washed away. So people were stuck on one side of the river and no one could get to Inuvik for a week, more than a week. And that meant that our artists were stuck on the other side of the river also, which was absolutely crazy. I mean, it's not the first time that that's ever happened, but it's the first time it's happened in quite a while. So I mean, for context too, like in the winter when it's like breakup freeze season, we're a fly-in only community because it's just the one road. We're really remote. So we basically effectively became a fly-in only community again, during the beginning of our festival when artists are supposed to be arriving and setting up. So yeah, it was like a pretty solid effect on like the start operations of the event. But we made it happen. Yeah, the community members around in Sigachik brought out their own personal vehicles to try and ferry people across the highway. And then we had people picking them up at the other side of the ferry crossing and then driving them to Inuvik. So it's been a solid community effort to get some folks here.
1: Yeah, the second part of your story is the thing that I think all festival organizers are familiar with, which is when they go, but we made it happen somehow, right? Like you sort of like, you still go like, you do the thing that you need to do to figure it out. But also, there's maybe no clearer story, right? Like, the idea of like, hey, the water was too high and the cable snapped and then suddenly the ferry was not available to us. And that's the only way that this festival, you know, can get people there. Your festivals also had to cancel before because of a wildfire. What's the stake when something like that happens?
2: Yeah, it was pretty high stakes. Because I mean, the gathering in Inuvik that we have, it's once per year and it's been going for 40 years now. So just over 30 to 40 years. We're very close to our 40th anniversary. And it's a big effect. So it's a pioneer event and it's the only time really that artists in the north get together because everyone normally works in isolation. The Beaufort Delta up here is made up of seven communities, and more than half of those are fly-in only. So bringing people into Inuvik, it's the only time artists really get to gather and create and have community so they can go away inspired and like create new work. And it's a huge economic opportunity for them as well. Like most people's income at the event is like more than 50% of their annual income.
1: Oh, wow.
2: And art sales. So it's a huge, huge effect that it has. And we run so many workshops and traditional skill sharing and bring community together. So when that doesn't happen, it's like, it's a pretty big hit to a lot of people. And like these traditions like that we have and the community has and the Inuit Gwich'in peoples, whose land it is that we're on here, like they only remain

0: traditions, like if we keep doing them and we keep doing them with these people and kind of, yeah, reinventing them, making them modern, new people interacting with them, sharing them with other people. Yeah, it's a massive tourism draw. So it's a huge educational learning opportunity of what it's actually like to be in the North and who lives up here and who's from here.
1: Yeah, also just the notion of it being 50% of the revenue that they might generate in a year happening in one festival. And if that doesn't happen, that's a really significant, that's really, really high stakes. Yeah. Troy, I want to pivot to you. The Canadian Live Music Association recently released a survey that looked at how the climate crisis is affecting the concert industry. And 83% of organizers said that they have already been affected by climate change. And the vast majority, I expect, to increase over the next 5 years. Tori, how has climate change affected the folk festival that you run in Nova Scotia?
2: Well, you know, I sat on a panel at the North American Folk Alliance Conference a number of years ago, and the panel was called Masters of Disaster. and it was kind of a fun panel, but it's not a title I enjoy having. So when I look back at the past 12 years, we've had three extreme rain events. Most recently in 2023, there were 9 deaths in Nova Scotia due to flash flooding on our weekend. You know, so no injuries or deaths at the event, but in Nova Scotia. And that's something that's never happened in my knowledge and in my lifetime. So we've had three extreme rain events. We've had a heat wave event, you know, where temperatures were nearly 20 degrees beyond the normal. And then we had an occurrence in 2014 that I don't know if any festival in Canada has experienced. We're 2 days out, a hurricane forecast comes into the mix.
1: Oh, wow.
2: And the community, the host community, is the landfall. So 2 days out, we have to cancel the entire event, you know, and there's dozens of artists in the air. There's 1,000 people already in the campground. The entire site is built. The entire budget is expended.
1: Right.
2: You know, so that's 5 out of 12. And then if you add 2 pandemic years, that's, you know, it's 7 out of 12 events impacted by crisis. And, you know, so I think, you know, We've had these extreme experiences, but you know I network, you know, frequently with my colleagues across the country, and we used to see 1 or 2 sort of weather related crisis kind of situations a year, but now we're seeing 15 or 20.
1: Oh wow!
2: You know, so we all saw climate becoming a bigger issue. But we never dreamed that so quickly it would become such a crisis.
1: That's such a stark number, that idea of like going from 1 to 2 to 15 or 20. Like, I think like there is, that makes you sort of like really aware of the degree that climate is affecting so many different festivals. Actually, like, so we've gone north, we've gone east. I want to go west, if you don't mind. Julie, you lead a music festival collective in BC. This month, a bunch of festivals have been on high alert for wildfires. Talk to me about what it's like for organizers on the ground when a wildfire is near. Like, it must not be easy to know whether your festival is going to happen at all or not.
3: It's very stressful. Yeah. You go through all the motions. And sending love and prayers out to everyone who's working in this environment right now, because we're really in it in the moment across the country. In 2017, I was running the Arts Wells Festival in northern, well, central BC, so remote community, and I'd run the festival since 2004. So, you know, been doing it year after year. Well, 2017, we had a dry lightning storm. It ignited numerous fires in the area. Hmm. And that was almost a month before the festival. But prior to that moment, I had never really thought about wildfires being an issue for our festival. It was, is it going to be warm? Is it going to be raining? You know, we're at high elevation, so you'd sometimes even get frost in the middle of the summer.
1: Oh, wow.
3: So having wildfires was a new experience. And so getting to know your emergency services, I feel like this is now something that festivals are becoming very, you know, this is day-to-day experience, getting getting to know your police, your fire crews, having those conversations daily in the lead up. I was very lucky because we didn't get affected on the weekend and our community was not directly impacted, but road closures, smoke is a big issue. You know, if you might not be directly impacted with a fire coming, but smoke is very damaging and, you know, being in outdoor events. So the stress is huge and learning to be prepared for these kinds of events. You know, in the past, you're thinking, oh, do I have enough toilets? Do I have the fencing? You know, do we have shelters? You know, things like that. But, you know, thinking about muster points for evacuations and also communications. Communications is extremely important. Communicating out to your festival goers, communications with your emergency services. So it puts a lot of additional pressure on festival organizers in situations that are already, you know, just running a festival in perfect conditions is stressful. But
1: And what I'm hearing from all three of you is the degree of having to adjust to a new reality. Like the idea of like you sort of think running a festival entails managing these factors, and then suddenly within not that long of a period of time, because of climate change, there's a whole bunch of new factors that are just now par for the course when it comes to actually having to be a festival organizer. And that's really intense. I mean, like Julie, you mentioned the idea of like smoke being really dangerous. Just yesterday at Rock the Park, which the festival in London, Ontario, they had to sort of cancel before the headliners could actually go. They opened the festival. They started the festival, but by the time they got to the headliners, the Lumineers, they could not go on. And so they sent everybody home. Here in Toronto yesterday, which was air quality was the worst in the world, there were a bunch of cancellations. FIFA Fan Festival was canceled. Toronto's Junior Carnival Parade was postponed. A whole bunch of other events did actually happen, though. So, Julie, can I ask you, like, how do you make a call knowing that some people will support the call to cancel because that's the right thing to do, while others will say, you know what, I took vacation to be here at this festival. You know, I took time off work. I had to sort of make all kinds of arrangements, and therefore you shouldn't cancel this festival. Like, how do you make that call knowing that those are going to be things that people are thinking about?
3: It's extremely hard. And, you know, often the emergency services or the people you think will be the ones that say like, oh, this festival has to cancel. It's not often the case. It's often left up to the festival organizers themselves. I think about Salmon Arm Roots and Blues. They were in that same case a few years ago where they ran their festival Friday night. The fires around the area got closer. So they had to make a call to cancel on the weekend and not go forward with Saturday and Sunday. And actually their festival site became a muster point and staging ground for the fire crews. But they had to make that decision themselves. No one was going to make that decision for them. So you just hope that you have enough information. You know, you talk to your colleagues, you talk to the emergency services, because insurance is at stake here too. Like there's all sorts of things that are in gray zone about what actually would kick in cancellation insurance. I mean, a lot of festivals can't even get it if they're in interior where fires can happen, or you're paying a huge amount. But it's still very gray, like when that insurance would actually kick in if you're making the call to cancel, especially if you're making the call because of smoke and not an actual fire. You know, and people's thresholds for safety are so different. You know, I know when I was running the festival in 2017, I had people messaging me saying, you have to cancel this. This is so dangerous. And yet I'm talking to the fire chief and they're saying, no, it's safe. You can go ahead. So you really have to have nerves of steel. I think I got some more of these gray hairs and listen to the advice and listen to the professionals. And it's a really tricky situation. I don't envy anyone who's having to think about those things right now.
1: Just hearing these phrases, right? Like nerves of steel, masters of disaster. I think like there was maybe a disconnect between the idea of like the joyful part of attending a festival as someone who gets a lot of joy out of attending festivals. And then there's like the world of running the festivals that says, actually, the things that we've had to adapt to have been much more intense and have had required maybe more and more of us over the last few years. I just think like that's really, it's useful for me to sit with, you know, because I do get that joyful experience out of those festivals, and you're all smiling, being like, yeah, I'm sure you do, because we sort of are on the front lines of making sure that happens. Addy, I want to ask you about the Great Northern Arts Festival, because you faced funding challenges this year as well. How did that end up affecting the festival?
0: Yeah, for sure. First, I just want to say, yes, festival organizers are pretty hardcore. the funding. Funding, I think, feel like funding, this is a universal thing. Arts funding is, it's a hard thing to get. And we're always the first thing to get a cut. And I'm sure, like, Tori and Julie can, like, relate to this too. Arts is the first thing to get cut. And especially in the Northwest Territories, we've been researching a lot, and we work with Canada Arts Council in previous years. And the Northwest Territories is one of the most underfunded territory dash province in Canada for arts. Hmm. We didn't get any of our Canada Arts Council funding granted this year. And it's like kind of forced us to pivot and change the way that we plan the festival. Normally we subsidize our workshops so that we can increase participation and make sure everyone has a chance to attend, like reducing all those barriers of cost. Mm-hmm. But we couldn't do that as much this year, and a lot more of our energy went into fundraising. So we did a lot more fundraising events leading up, which was, I mean, amazing community engagement, and like the turnout was awesome. But again, like that time and energy was taken away from organizing the event when normally we would rely on that funding.
1: Also your funding was also affected by a wildfire in 2023. Like, how does that work? What happened there?
0: Yeah. In 2023, the event was completely canceled. Like more than half of the communities in the Northwest Territories were evacuated, completely evacuated because of wildfires. And Inuvik was very, very close to being one of those communities as well. Like, we had a wildfire that was really not too far from town. The air quality was awful. It was literally raining ash from the sky. It was very apocalyptic. And there was too much smoke in the air for any planes to land or to leave. And the one road I mentioned before had wildfires closing it at multiple points. So the evacuation plan was really scary. Like, where would we have gone? Yeah. But the event couldn't run because of that.
1: But how does that affect the funding that you ended up getting?
0: Yeah, absolutely. Yeah, we had to give funding back that had already been spent. So it really like put the festival in a pretty sore financial spot. So when the festival tried to run again in 2024, like, we started with like $5,000 in the bank account. Like, it was a very small amount to start running a festival on, and like book artists on the hope and pray, God prayers, that we were going to get more funding that year to run the event.
1: That's a startling reality of the idea, like, because the event didn't happen, the funding was continuing on the event happening, but because of the wildfire, the event doesn't happen. And then, so you have to give that funding back. That's quite an extraordinary, circumstance to have to adapt to. Tori, when you cancel an event due to something like a climate emergency and wildfire or something like that, you've already paid the vendors, you've already paid the musicians. I think people think about festivals having insurance. Is weather insurance an option? Is that a thing that exists?
2: Well, I think Julie touched on it. It really isn't an effective tool for our sector and for our events. Many of our events aren't able to get the insurance. The cost is prohibitively high, and really, it's not a reliable tool. I think across our sector, there's a very low level of trust in the insurability. I know in 2014, we did quite well to take apart in 2 days what took us 2 weeks to build us as hurricane was barreling at us. We had one large expensive tent that we didn't get down in time, and it got damaged. And insurance wouldn't cover that loss, so unfortunately, it You know, it's something as a sector we often discuss, but really, I don't know if one of my colleagues across the country that has, you know, has figured this out and mm-hmm. has found an insurance solution that actually reduces the risk.
1: Mm-hmm. Julie, from your vantage point, as you sort of look at how all these festivals are adapting, like what's the thing that needs to change? Because clearly it's leaving the festival organizers sort of having to deal with all the chaos that unfolds. What in your mind is the thing that needs to change?
3: Well, I'd love to see a fund that is an emergency fund for festivals that would support that festival. Like the situation that Addie talked about, that they had to give money back. I mean, we actually, during COVID, when we all had to cancel our festivals, the funders were so gracious and we didn't have to give funding back. So I think the same thing should apply if your event has to get canceled due to a wildfire or a climate disaster, flooding, whatever. And also that if there is a support fund, I mean, as a festival collective, we've certainly talked about, could we start a fund, you know, putting a fee levy on each of our festival tickets and create like a, but just administering that and organizing that. I mean, that's definitely something we're talking about. Mm-hmm. But getting the support from government, because I know in BC, well now, you know, across Canada, it could happen anywhere really now. Like there's not just certain areas that the climate crisis could be affecting you. It really could cause cancellation anywhere. As you mentioned, smoke can cause cancellation and that drifts from very far away. So yeah, having the support that, yeah, one, you wouldn't have to give the funding back. Two, mm-hmm. could there be a fund? I mean, certainly another thing that festivals are doing is changing their dates. You know, in BC, August is now kind of become what we call fire season. So a lot of festivals have moved into July or even into June, even into May. There's a movement to the shoulder seasons where you're not going to be affected. I know also some festivals that are adding an option for ticket buyers to add insurance to their ticket so that they're like an airline, you know, when you buy a flight that you pay extra to insure that ticket. So there's multiple things that people are looking at doing right now.
1: Addie, same question to you. Maybe I'll give you a minute here to talk about this. How are you adapting? Because you strike me as a very adaptable person. You know, there's a lot of, let's figure out the avenue where we can make something happen here. Yeah. What do you think needs to change?
0: Yeah, totally. So I mean, in Inuvik, we're, I guess, in quite a unique situation where we don't necessarily have the physical infrastructure to pivot the festival. Mm-hmm. But in that first year of COVID, and Julie was mentioned, like festivals were canceled and in 2021, we ran like a digital symposium version of the festival, which was done quite well, I think. And so like from that kind of model that we started, we have a couple partners that work online. So we are moving towards having a digital plan of if we do have to cancel the event on the ground, because we are so remote, like it's quite likely that the climate change like events that we're facing and are increasing in number are going to affect people being able to physically attend.
1: Yeah.
0: And the prohibitive costs here as well. It's like, I mean, nearly $2,000 or more dollars to fly someone from one of these fly-in communities. It's really expensive.
1: Yeah.
0: It's amazing. So we're really trying to pivot towards having that like fallback option of, can we run all our workshops online, performances online? And through COVID, we kind of learned that that's very possible.
1: Yeah.
0: Not the same. But I think that's the way we're going to have to try and start looking at it as a fallback.
1: Troy, I got 30 seconds to you, pal. Your festival survived a hurricane, heat waves, flooding, and pandemic. This year, Nova Scotia's provincial government has cut arts funding by 30%. Despite all of that, it's happening. Your festival is going to celebrate its 30th anniversary on Monday. 30 seconds to you. What's the thing that keeps you going, you think?
2: You know, I'm sure there's listeners who are wondering, why the heck do these festivals with all these risks? And, you know, there's massive economic reasons to do it. These bring millions of dollars into our province and into our regions. These events are having a huge impact on the sector, elevating careers. We happen in a community of 800 people and 10,000 people come to the festival.
1: Yeah.
2: You know, I went all the way through school from primary to grade 12 saw two professional performances, and we've now brought thousands of diverse professional artists from around the world to this rural part of Nova Scotia. So there's a lot of reasons to do it.
1: I love that.
2: You know, here in Nova Scotia, massive cuts. You know, government needs to help us plan. They need to help us.
1: I got to stop you there because I'm just about out of time. But I just really appreciate your time, you guys. Thank you so much for doing this.
2: Awesome.
1: My name is Alamine Abdul Mahmoud. This show is called Commotion. We'll be back tomorrow. We'll talk about the Odyssey. In the meantime, have a great day. We'll talk to you tomorrow.
4: Good morning. Here are your headlines from the CBC Vancouver newsroom. I'm Tarnjeet Parmar. The community of Boston Bar is now being evacuated due to two wildfires that are raging nearby. The Fraser Valley Regional District posted the order as wildfire behavior for the Brunswick Creek Fire and Ainslie Creek Fire worsens. Evacuees are being told to head south via Highway 1 towards an evacuation center located in Chilliwack. Officials have been warning of increased fire behavior in southern BC due to hot, dry weather and winds. Parts of Pemberton are now under an evacuation alert due to the Signal Hill wildfire. The village of Pemberton issued an alert at around 11:30 last night. The Squamish Illilouette Regional District also issued an alert at that time for all properties in Area C on Collins Road to One Mile Lake to the Illilouette River. It tells residents to prepare for evacuation if necessary due to potential danger to life and health. The wildfire was discovered about 5 kilometers from Highway 99 and is now about 10 hectares in size. And air quality alerts continue for the Fraser Canyon and the South Thompson as wildfire smoke spreads. Environment Canada expects the smoke to linger for the next 24 to 48 hours. People are told to reduce strenuous outdoor activities until that warning has been lifted. Those are your headlines. For more news, you can go to the website cbc.ca/bc.
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5: I received a letter the other day addressed to Mr. Terry O'Reilly. There was nothing unusual about it, except I suddenly wondered where that word came from, the word Mr., which was abbreviated to MR period. It's one of those words we see and hear a lot, and their origins are interesting. They're called honorifics. Honorifics are titles that refer to a person in a formal or respectful manner. The word Mr. comes from old 15th century English usage to distinguish the head of a household. For example, the patriarch of a family would be named Mr. Johnson. His sons would be referred to as Mr. Jed Johnson and Mr. George Johnson. Sometimes the word Mr. was combined with other high titles like Mr. Prime Minister or Mr. Speaker. But the feminine version of that was rarely Mrs., but rather Madam Prime Minister or Madam Speaker. Which brings us to the honorific title of Mrs. The title of Mrs., spelled M-R-S period, was a contraction of the word mistress. It was used historically for both married and unmarried women. Then in the 1600s, a distinction was made, using Mrs. for married women and Miss for single women. Note the abbreviated word MRS period is rarely spelled out in full, and there seems to be no standard spelling, either M-I-S-S-U-S or M-I-S-S-I-S. Which leads to the question, why is there an R in MRS period if it comes from the word Mrs.? Well, that's because both Mrs. and Miss are rooted in the word mistress, which, back in the day, was a title given to women who had authority, control, or power. Think headmistress of a school. Then, sometime in the 15th century, the word mistress began to be used in a romantic context to refer to a man's beloved or sweetheart. Then in the 17th century, the word mistress became problematic. It then referred to a woman who had a, quote, continuing extramarital sexual relationship with a man who provides her with financial support. Interestingly, and not surprisingly, there is no male counterpart word for mistress. A man having an affair is simply called a man. Now we come to the honorific title of Ms., spelled M-S, period. While we think of it as a term born of the 1970s women's lib movement, it can be traced back to England in the 17th and 18th centuries. Like Mrs. and Miss, it too is a derivation of the word mistress. The earliest known modern revival of the term Ms. was in 1901, when a publication in Massachusetts made the case that a title for a woman shouldn't rely on that woman's domestic situation. It said referring to a single woman as Mrs. was incorrect, and addressing an older married woman as Miss seemed awkward. So it suggested the honorific title of Ms. Decades later, in 1969, Gloria Steinem was listening to a radio interview with a feminist who suggested the title Ms. should be used by women. Steinem, who was preparing to launch a feminist magazine, adopted the word as the publication's title. From that point on, Ms. was widely used. Even in an era of gender-neutral terms, honorifics can still be found to this day to signal gender, marital status, or professional qualifications. There are some time-honored honorifics in the world of marketing, too. Brand names that were created to give products a sense of respect and authority. Using titles like Mr., Mrs., Doctor, or Colonel, these products have survived the test of time. In most of the stories we'll tell today, they are the brands you probably think of first in their category. Is that because those products are the best? Or is it because they have the best names? There is a long history in the world of marketing of naming products with the words Mr. or Mrs. or Captain or Doctor, like Mr. Clean or Mrs. Butterworth or Captain Morgan or Doc Martens. In the branding process, and especially when naming a product, words are chosen very, very carefully. The first task is to be distinct and memorable. The second is to infuse the name with a feeling or a sense of authority or expertise. Products with the word Mr. were meant to imply status, authority, and respect. Chocolate bar Mr. Big was 8 inches long, twice the size of other bars. The slogan? When you're this big, they call you Mr. Product names that contained the word Mrs. were often used to conjure up an image of homemade goodness and kitchen wisdom. Think Mrs. Butterworth. Whereas brand names with the word Doctor on the label suggest qualified expertise, someone skilled in the healing arts. And most of those names were dreamed up by inventive marketers. Recognize that little ditty? It was written back in 1960. 5 years earlier, brothers Bill and James Conway were working for a company called Sweden Freezer in South Philadelphia. It manufactured several products, including ice cream machines. At that time, ice cream trucks were becoming popular, and people were coming to Sweden Freezer to buy ice cream machines. Then they were bolting them onto trucks. But that became problematic. The ice cream machines would bounce around in the trucks, become damaged, and there was no way to keep the ice cream cool. Seeing this problem, the Conway brothers spotted an opportunity. So they went to their bosses at Sweden Freezer and proposed setting up a separate division that would build and service ice cream trucks. Their bosses hated the idea. So the brothers quit their day jobs to start an ice cream truck business of their own in Philadelphia. The Conways had the technical knowledge and skills to build functioning ice cream trucks. At first, they began selling unbranded trucks, manufacturing three a day. Then, they had an epiphany. Instead of just selling trucks, why not figure out a way to get a steady stream of revenue from each sale? So they decided to go into the ice cream truck franchise business. At first, they called their business the Dairy Van. Thinking it wasn't catchy enough, they changed the name to Dairy King, but worried it might stir up trouble with Dairy Queen. So they asked for help from a friend in the advertising business. The Conways explained they were selling soft ice cream because it served up faster than hard ice cream. The ad guy came back with Softy, spelled with two E's. But when they put Softy on the truck, it just didn't seem to have any authority. They considered Captain Softy and General Softy, but nothing grabbed them. Then Bill Conway said, "What's wrong with just calling it Mr. Mr. Softy?" The next step was to advertise Mr. Softy. So they hired the Gray Advertising Agency in Philadelphia and commissioned a jingle. The resulting radio commercial was written by Les Waz, who was one of the top jingle composers of the era. While you may be familiar with the melody, the original Mr. Softy radio commercial had lyrics.
9: The creamiest, creamiest ice cream you get from Mr. Softy. For refreshing delight supreme, look for Mr. Softy.
5: A couple of years later, the company made a loop of the melody and played it through loudspeakers from their trucks. It was a turning point. The jingle became a nostalgic summer tradition, tempting families to come running when the Mr. Softy truck rolled into their neighborhoods. At its peak, the company had over 1,600 ice cream trucks on the road. Years later, the company sent a telegram to Les Waz thanking him for the jingle, saying they would still be a tiny three-truck company if it weren't for that incredible sonic branding. The company, still in the Conway family today, became one of the biggest distributors of soft ice cream and one of the largest franchisers of ice cream trucks in North America. Today, the fleet still rolls across streets in Canada and the U.S., and the logo on the trucks hasn't changed since 1956. While some brand names are created by enterprising marketers, some were inspired by an aquatic military vessel.
11: If you're enjoying this episode, take an archive dive and listen to Delicious Names, Marketing Appetite Appeal, Season 7, Episode 5, where you'll discover avocados were originally called alligator pears. Yuck. You can find that story in our archives wherever you listen to the show.
5: The submarine sandwich has an interesting history. It appears that an Italian immigrant named Dominic Conti came to America in 1895. In 1924, he started a grocery store in Paterson, New Jersey, where he started selling traditional Italian sandwiches from a recipe he brought with him from his home country. It was a long roll of bread filled with cold cuts and various toppings. One day, he went to a museum in Paterson where he saw a submarine hull that had been used in the war. He took one look at it and thought, "That looks like the sandwich I sell." From that day forward, he called his sandwich the Submarine. Soon, people came from miles around to enjoy Dominic's subs. Now, fast forward to 1968.
12: Mm-hmm.
5: The Yorkville area of downtown Toronto is filled with high-end boutiques and the most expensive condos in the city. But back in the late 1960s, Yorkville was a popular countercultural hippie music hangout. Cafes like the Mina Bird and the Riverboat were housed in shabby Victorian row houses and hosted budding singers like Gordon Lightfoot, Neil Young, and someone named Joni Mitchell. In 1968, a new business opened just a few steps away. Jack Levinson, a phys ed teacher, and an accounting clerk named Earl Lindzen were looking for a project to make some quick extra money. They scraped together $1,600 and decided to open a sandwich spot, as there wasn't much fast food competition back then. The menu featured long, submarine sandwiches. They decided to claim the category by calling their new business Mr. Submarine. The partners only had a six-month lease, and they planned to move on when the lease expired. But to their surprise, Mr. Submarine caught on. There was a lot of traffic pouring into their ground floor location, and the public could watch the staff preparing delicious sandwiches in the window next to a sign that said, Giant Submarine Sandwiches. Over the next 4 years, the partners would franchise 12 more Mr. Submarine locations. They offered franchisees a money-back guarantee if they didn't make a profit after just 1 year. In 1990, Mr. Submarine officially became Mr. Sub, and the company had over 300 locations.
12: Well, I love my sub. Do you know what I mean?
13: I love my sub.
5: The tagline was, I love my sub. The 70s and 80s saw big growth for Mr. Sub, expanding to a reported 500 locations. But when the big American subway chain came to town in the 90s, Mr. Sub faced stiff competition. But 60 years later, Mr. Sub is still going with about 260 locations across Canada. And the first franchisee from 1972 is still with the company today.

0: One of the more serious honorifics is the word doctor. In the marketing world, it's usually reserved for a brand named after a founder. Back in 1945, Klaus Martens was a 25-year-old German army doctor. He was recuperating after breaking his ankle in a skiing accident. The standard-issue boots he was given with their hard leather soles were not only uncomfortable, they hindered his recovery. He wondered why you could enjoy a smooth ride in a car with air-filled tires, but you couldn't enjoy the same principle with boots. So he decided to design a boot with a softer sole. Dr. Martens cut up pieces of an automobile tire and slipped them into his shoes. While it lessened the impact on his ankle, it didn't lessen the pain. He showed his prototype to a friend who was a mechanical engineer, who then suggested using two rubber insoles, one stitched to the leather, the other heat-sealed to the first, creating a soft air pocket. The pair filed a patent and went into business. Using old military supplies and tire rubber, they began producing comfortable, durable boots. 80% of their sales were to German women over 40. They advertised their boots in magazines, and one ad caught the attention of a shoe manufacturer in England. That company acquired the exclusive rights to manufacture the boot. The first thing the English company did was to make a few modifications to the footwear. The boot was made fatter and rounder, the sole was made thicker with a grooved two-toned edge, and a contrasting yellow stitching was introduced. The boots were christened Doc Martens. The target audience? Factory workers and miners. They would have remained utilitarian work boots had it not been for a young musician looking for comfortable clothes to wear on stage. I know you deceived me, now here's a surprise. One day in 1967, guitarist Pete Townsend walked into a hardware store to buy a pair of work overalls to wear for an upcoming gig. While there, he spotted a pair of Doc Martens. He wore them that night and found that the air-cushioned soles let him literally bounce around the stage. On top of that, he liked their aggressive, austere style, which was the opposite of the psychedelic look he was tired of. Thanks to Townsend, Doc Martens caught on as an anti-fashion statement. Next, they were adopted by the skinheads in England who clashed with police, who were also wearing Doc Martens. Then, in 1975, Elton John wore a 54-inch pair of Doc Martens in the movie version of The Who's rock opera, Tommy. Associated with The Who, The Clash, and The Sex Pistols, gave Doc Martens a sartorial air of rebellion. By the end of the 70s, Doc Martens were an aggressive symbol of self-expression. Since then, Doc Martens have been worn by everyone from kids and adults to brides and celebrities on the red carpet. And in 2023, Doc Martens hit $1.25 billion in revenue. A milestone in the company's 62-year history. Dr. William Matthias Scholl was born in 1882 in Indiana. His grandfather was a shoemaker, and young William would often borrow his tools to repair the shoes of his 12 siblings. He left the family farm at the age of 16 to take a job with a shoemaker in Chicago. Working there, he realized that people struggled with constant foot pain. He became fascinated with foot ailments and how to treat them. He took night classes and studied medicine. While still at school, Scholl invented and patented his first arch support. To market and sell his invention, he founded the Dr. Scholl's Company in 1906. His motto? When your feet hurt, you hurt all over. Dr. Scholl was an incredible marketer. On sales calls to shoe stores, he would pull out a skeleton of a human foot and plunk it on the counter. That got everybody's attention. But then Dr. Scholl would use the foot to explain its complicated design, with 26 bones, 33 joints, and 100 different muscles and tendons. And how those tiny bones take so much abuse over the course of a day and a lifetime. Then, he would demonstrate how his various inventions lessened foot pain. He also took out advertisements in trade journals. He manned booths at fairs. By 1909, he set up a correspondence course to train teams of salespeople, whom he called foot soldiers, to teach them the science behind his innovations. He purchased a large factory and began manufacturing a variety of foot products. He had a profitable consulting service. Dr. Scholl organized huge sales conventions, created motivational films, and even composed morale-boosting songs for his salespeople to sing. Shoe retailers proudly promoted the fact they carried a complete line of Dr. Scholl's products and alerted customers when Scholl-trained experts would be on hand for personal consultations. Scholl staged a nationwide Foot Comfort Week. He staged contests looking for the prettiest feet. He created his now famous yellow branding, complete with eye-catching store displays. In his lifetime, Dr. Scholl would invent more than 1,000 patented ointments, sprays, cushions, pads, shields, and springs for tender Tootsies. And from that, he created an empire in North America and Europe that included over 400 stores and 6,000 employees. He also started a podiatry college and wrote a textbook. All this time, he never married, lived in a single rented room, and used a common bathroom down the hall, consumed only by his passionate study of feet and toes. And one more interesting thing. Some believe he was never a certified doctor. In an investigative piece in the Chicago Reader in 1994, a journalist wrote that the American Medical Association, or AMA, found Dr. Scholl's credentials to be, quote, entirely irregular. It said records of his medical license were hard to find, and that at best, Scholl spent a short time at some low-grade medical schools, including one that was caught in a scandal for granting phony medical degrees in return for cash. According to the article, the National Association of Chiropodists banned him from advertising in their publication in 1923. The AMA said they wrote to Scholl twice asking for clarification, but he never responded. There is no doubt Dr. Scholl was a marketing pioneer and a dynamo. But surprisingly, very little is written about him in the annals of marketing. It could be professional skepticism. It could be he made too much money. Or it could be because foot doctors back then were often seen as the lowest form of medical practitioners. Through it all, William Scholl seemed to shrug it all off. He spent his entire life trying to make foot pain a thing of the past. The graduates of the college he founded constitute one-third of the foot doctors in the United States. And his Dr. Scholl brand has a bigger global footprint today than at any other point in the company's history. When Shakespeare asked, "What's in a name?" he said a rose by any other name would smell just as sweet. In other words, he suggested the naming of things was irrelevant. But that's not the case in marketing. When companies acquire other companies, they are buying their brand names. When shoppers reach for a product, they usually reach for a familiar brand. Strawberry jam is just jam, unless it's Smucker's. Sugared water is just water, until it's Pepsi. Brand names have value. And because the task of a brand name is to stand out in the busy marketplace, bestowing a product with an honorific title is a tried and true strategy. So, a low-interest product like foot powder becomes important when it's Dr. Scholl's foot powder. A simple sandwich shop called Mr. Submarine torpedoed its competitors back in the day. And an ice cream truck called Mr. Softy makes all other ice cream trucks sound like vanilla imitators. Those honorifics are everyday brand names, but it could be argued that they tap a deep-seated instinct of respect or reverence. We're taught from a young age to respect Mr. Johnson, to pay attention to your teacher, Mrs. Smith, and to heed the advice of a doctor, even if doctor is in air quotes, when you're under the influence. I'm Terry O'Reilly. This episode was recorded in the Terrestream Airstream Mobile Recording Studio. Producer, Debbie O'Reilly. Sound engineer, Jeff Devine. Research, Patrick James Aslan. Under the Influence theme by Casey Pick, Jeremiah Pick, and James Ayton. Tunes provided by APM Music. 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
1: Hi, this is David O'Connell from Milton, Ontario. Fun fact, Pope John Paul II once ordered 100 pairs of Doc Martens for his Vatican staff, including a pair of size 9s for himself.
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4: I'm Amy Ballin. Coming up on the show, we'll bring you the latest information about the Signal Hill wildfire burning just outside of Pemberton. And we'll also tell you what to expect from this year's Vancouver Folk Music Festival. 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
5: This is CBC News from Vancouver. Good afternoon, I'm Liam Britton. The wildfire situation in BC is escalating rapidly. An evacuation order is in place for the community of Boston Bar. Close to 200 addresses are covered by the expanded order, with people being told to head south toward Chilliwack as the situation worsens. But as the CBC's Shelley Joyce reports, at least one resident is taking a wait-and-see approach to the instruction to leave immediately.
6: Well, when I look out my window here in the office, I see a lot of smoke. I see some candling on the mountainside.
7: Attila Banhegi has been watching the Brunswick Complex wildfire approach his home in Boston Bar. Yesterday, his wife and two small children left for safety.
6: Yeah, so I just saw the fire activity was getting pretty extreme, rank 4, maybe even 5, and I decided it was a little too close for comfort. And I didn't.
7: Today, he is packing up belongings, prescriptions, underwear, things that his family might need, but he is still not convinced he'll leave despite the order.
6: I'm not sure if I'm leaving yet, because we've got 12 chickens here, 2 aquariums, nursery, orchard. I wouldn't want to come back to everything having perished. I'm keeping a close eye on the situation. I have my vehicle pointed away from the driveway, ready to go on a moment's notice.
7: Ben Heggy says the biggest thing he fears losing in the fire is their view of the mountains that are currently on fire. Shelley Joyce, CBC News, Kamloops.
5: Another wildfire is burning out of control close to the village of Pemberton and has exploded to 38 hectares in size. The fire started last night and has prompted evacuation orders and alerts for residents. Alana Kelly reports.
8: Smoke has filled the sky and trees can be seen burning beside Highway 99 as firefighters fight the blaze by air and on the ground. The wildfire is burning on the hillside right beside Pemberton's downtown. Residents say where the fire started is nearby a popular trail.
9: It was startling how close it was. It's a big like recreational area, so it's a massive hub of mountain bike trails and hiking trails, especially the perimeter trail where it started. It looks like it's very popular.
8: An evacuation order was issued for One Mile Lake so crews could access the fire, and an alert was issued for properties near the fire around 11:30 last night. The mayor of Pemberton, Mike Richmond, says the fire is closer than they'd like, but crews worked hard overnight. There are a number of townhouses nearby the fire. The area can be hit with strong winds in the summer, but the mayor says the wind did not arrive yesterday, which helped the firefight. The wildfire is still being investigated and is believed to be human-caused. Alana Kelly, CBC News, Pemberton.
5: Air quality alerts continue for the Fraser Canyon and the South Thompson as wildfire smoke spreads. Environment Canada expects the smoke will linger for the next 24 to 48 hours. People are being urged to reduce strenuous outdoor activities until the warning has ended. And WorkSafe BC is reminding employers to help keep workers safe during the current heat wave in the BC interior. Yellow heat warnings are in effect for Fort St. John, Kamloops, and the Okanagan Valley. Temperatures in those regions today are expected to reach into the 30s, with higher than normal humidity. WorkSafe BC says employers should keep employees cool by providing cool water, shade, and frequent breaks. The hot temperatures are expected to last through the weekend for most of the BC interior. And members of a Northern Ontario community are sharing details of their harrowing escape from a wildfire. The Collins First Nation says residents had no warning about the approaching flames and received no help evacuating. Scott Frank was one of the members who scrambled to get people out, crossing a lake in small boats as the fire burned along the shoreline.
10: And that fire was catching up with us along the shoreline, so we just kept going and going and going. We made it to the landing. I had my brother and some other co-workers that went to pick us up. And then from there, it was just a race to make it to the 527 highway. And that fire was right behind us the whole way.
5: The entire community is believed to have burned to the ground. Right now, six communities have been evacuated and at least nine others are on evacuation alert. More than 170 fires are burning in northwestern Ontario, with more than 60 classified as out of control. And Prime Minister Mark Carney is thanking the firefighters and first responders, helping people threatened by those fires. He's also defending his policies to fight climate change. However, Ottawa's own modeling shows Canada is moving further away from its targets. Marina Von Stackelberg has more.
11: Thousands of Canadians' lives have been upended or being upended by the wildfires across this country.
12: As some 850 wildfires burn across Canada, stoked by climate change, Prime Minister Mark Carney is

0: Alberta follows through on a major project to capture carbon emissions. Marina von Stackelberg, CBC News, Ottawa.
1: And now today's BC forecast. On the north coast, sunny skies turning cloudy with risk of rain and thunderstorms, highs there of 27 degrees. In the Peace, clear skies hazing over, highs of 31. For Prince George in the central interior, clear skies, high of 30. And in the Kootenays, cloudy, chance of showers and thunderstorms, highs up to 38. Similar in the south interior, including Kelowna, high of 37. And on the south coast, cloudy, chance of showers and lightning, highs up to 27. 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
2: Good afternoon and thanks for joining us. A wildfire is growing near Pemberton and officials have issued evacuation alerts for parts of the area. We'll head there for a live broadcast for the latest information. And summertime means festivals and this weekend is no exception. We'll hear from both the Vancouver Folk Music Festival and the Port Moody Rib Fest about good music and good eats. I'm Amy Bell in for Michelle Elliott. This is BC Today.

0: And thank you so much for joining us here on Radio One. A wildfire is burning out of control near the village of Pemberton, and it sparked evacuation orders and alerts for nearby residents. For the latest on this, we are joined by CBC reporter Alana Kelly. Alana, what can you tell us about this fire?
1: Well, smoke continues to fill the air here and trees behind me are burning on the hillside. The latest update we had on the size of this wildfire is 38 hectares. And this isn't about the size of this fire, but really how close it is to this community. It is visible from almost everywhere you go as it's burning beside Highway 99. Now, there was an evacuation order that was issued yesterday for One Mile Lake. There are no homes there. That evacuation order was done so that crews could get in to fight this fire. And then there was an evacuation alert that was issued around 11:30 last night, and that was for the properties that were closest to this wildfire. Now, I did speak with the mayor as well earlier this morning, and he said that this area is prone to being hit with really strong winds in the afternoon, which was a concern yesterday, but thankfully that wind didn't come, which aided in the firefight.
0: And have you been able to speak to any other residents or officials there?
1: Yeah, it's been a stressful night for residents that have been watching this fire glowing on the hillside, and a lot of them were quite surprised at how close it was.
2: At first, I thought it was lucky I didn't get home earlier, because this is where I run. It's my normal trail run loop. So if I got home earlier, I would have been on that trail. But yeah, my first thought was, yeah, how close is this going to be to town? Like, you know, do we have to move? Do we have to go?
3: I saw it all happening. It started with a white plume, and then within a half hour, it was a real fire. The BC wildfire has done a great job attacking it. They hit it hard right until dark. The helicopter stayed until after dusk. Ground crews were out there all night long. Obviously, our biggest concern was wind shifts and where that goes in the middle of the night. And so they did an amazing job keeping it contained to that area.
1: Another resident I spoke to said this wildfire was burning less than a kilometer away from her home. Now, where this fire is believed to have started is a very popular trail system. So lots of people are in this area hiking or walking. And this wildfire is still under investigation, but is believed to be a human caused.
0: All right, Alana, I know you'll be busy up there today, and we'll keep in touch with you. Thanks so much for joining us.
1: Thank you.
0: That is the CBC reporter, Alana Kelly. And in other wildfire news, the community of Boston Bar has been ordered to evacuate due to a wildfire that flared up overnight. The Fraser Valley Regional District issued the order this morning, affecting another nearly 200 properties. Officials have been warning of increased fire behavior in the interior due to hotter weather and gusting winds. Evacuees are being told to head south via Highway 1, and a reception center has been set up in Chilliwack. It is 12:09, and this is BC Today. You may have noticed that gas prices around Metro Vancouver have jumped significantly over the past couple of days. According to Gas Buddy, the average gas price at the pump is now around $1.96 in the region. A report from CBC found that's mostly the result of rising oil prices amid the restarted war between Iran and the U.S. This morning on the Early Edition, Stephen Quinn spoke to energy analyst Joe Kalnin from the Canadian Global Affairs Institute, and he says prices, in addition to the

0: Middle East conflict. Prices are also spiking because of Ukrainian strikes on Russia's refineries.
1: When we're talking about rising gasoline prices, the impact of crude oil prices, of course, is a big factor. But I think that what is really driving the rise in the prices for refined products above and beyond the rise in crude oil prices, because right now refined products are at really, really high prices, far higher than we would expect based on these crude oil prices. The fact is that refinery capacity globally has been cut dramatically by three factors. Of course, the cutoff of refineries in the Persian Gulf from reaching international markets, but then also restrictions on refinery exports in China. That's also a big factor here. And lastly, of course, those Ukrainian strikes on Russian refineries. So Russia is normally a huge refined products exporter. With these strikes, Russia is being forced to divert more of its what would normally be exports of these refined products for internal demand. So these are really cutting off global supplies of refined products above and beyond the crude oil crisis.

0: And the Vancouver Folk Music Festival has long been a summer tradition for many BCers, bringing together some of the best traditional and contemporary folk and roots music. The festival just transforms Jericho Beach into a gathering place for music lovers every year. And this weekend, starting tomorrow, artists from across Canada and around the world are taking the stage for the 49th Vancouver Folk Festival. Yes, 49 years. And while generations of families and friends will come together to dance and reconnect and just soak up the atmosphere, keeping the festival going hasn't always been easy. In fact, in 2023, the event did come dangerously close to being canceled before emergency funding from the province helped the show to go on. But even now, the future of many music festivals remains uncertain. But what we want to know today is, what's your favorite Vancouver Folk Music Festival memory? And also, how can we support and keep music festivals in BC? Call us now, just hit #690 on your cell phone, or you can call 1-800-825-5950, 604-669-3733, and you can email bctoday at cbc.ca. You can also leave a comment on our TikTok Live. Now, we are joined by the Executive Director of the Vancouver Folk Music Festival, Corbin Murdoch. Corbin, thanks so much for coming in studio.
1: It's my pleasure. Thanks for having me.
0: I know, I can only imagine how busy you are today as you get set to start the festival off tomorrow. Just give us an idea of what the festival is going to look like this year.
1: Yeah, well, as you said in your intro, like our site crew transforms Jericho Beach Park into a little campus of joy for 3 days.
0: I love that.
1: And yeah, as you said, there's people who have been coming for all of the 49 years and whose kids have grown up at the festival. So it does very much have this sense of a family reunion.
0: Yeah.
1: But of course, there's always room for more. We're really excited and feeling optimistic because our ticket sales are tracking ahead of where they were last year. And that's being driven by new folks. Like, we have about 40% new ticket buyers this year.
0: That's incredible.
1: You know, we're always happy to invite new people into the fold and to discover the magic of the Folk Fest.
0: I do love the sort of a generational pull of this event. I know so many people that grew up going with their parents and have even met people there and now going there with their children. What is it about an event like this one, like the Vancouver Folk Fest, that feels, you know, that is so important to people, that really, that they connect with so strongly?
1: Yeah, well, I mean, you know, we always like to lead with the music. I mean, the music is incredible, and our artistic director, Fiona Black, fans out across the country and around the world each fall to discover new acts to bring to Vancouver, often for the very first time.
0: Yeah.
1: So, you know, first and foremost, we're a music festival. We love our artists. We love the music that we're bringing. We're so excited to be presenting over 35 artists from literally all around the world this weekend. But I think there's also, the festival really belongs to the people who show up. I mean, you know, we have 25 staff working right now who, 100 contractors, about 70 volunteer coordinators who are responsible for almost 1,000 volunteers. And each of them contribute an incredible amount to creating this village on one of the most beautiful festival sites in the world. And, you know, at this, you said that I'm probably incredibly busy. Well, I have been in the last few months, but now everything's rolling and, you know, I show up on site and everyone's swinging sledgehammers or testing amplifiers, setting up box office, and everyone's doing so with a smile on their face because, you know, they're empowered in their own sort of area of the festival that they know and love. And yeah, there's just an incredible feeling of ownership from every those thousands of people who help put it on every year.
0: Just incredible. And you know, to see all of those people coming together and each doing their own thing, but it just creates this wonderfully, you know, really cohesive, you know, like, as you said, like it's a little village or a campsite of joy that everybody can find something to connect to. We do have a call that's come in from Bonnie in Nelson. Hi, Bonnie. Thanks for calling.
2: Oh, hi. I'm sorry. I'm now injured for months, but when I was young, in Vancouver, I went to the first folk music festival at Jericho Beach.
0: Oh, wow.
2: When I lived in Vancouver. And Fantastic. Since I moved to the Kootenays, I make it a tradition every year to say, oh, it's another traditional time that I'm not going to the Vancouver Folk Festival. But I've been to Starbelly Jam and all of those festivals with my late husband. Oh. We traveled all over the place and went to folk music. And I have a folk music show on Co-op Radio.
0: Well, that's incredible, so, Bonnie. And I'm yeah. glad that you have, you know, your memory of going to the first one at Jericho Beach, and you can be there.
2: I remember that. I was, when I was young, yeah, I was in Vancouver. And I lived there for 4 years.
0: Okay.
2: And we went to the first one. And I saw Holly Near there. It was just great. And she's my favorite singer-songwriter. She sent me all her music.
0: Oh, that's incredible.
2: Yeah.
0: Wonderful. You'll be there in spirit, no doubt, this weekend. And you know, and thank you for sharing that with us, Bonnie. But that sort of speaks to that connection and those memories that people hold with them, and traveling to other music festivals with her husband. And that's something she can remember him through.
1: Absolutely. Yeah. And I mean, you know, she mentions Starbelly Jam, another amazing mm-hmm. British Columbia festival. But yeah, there is this, you know, there is this constellation of festivals that exist all across North America and around the world. But yeah, particularly in Western Canada, you know, this folk music festival tradition is about 50 years old now. You know, like we were, I love hearing the stories of the folks, the founders of the Winnipeg Festival coming to Vancouver and sort of showing the founders of the Vancouver Festival the ropes. They were sort of this caravan that came over from Winnipeg. Mm-hmm. Calgary, Edmonton started shortly after that. So there, you know, these festivals sort of came out of this this moment, this folk revival in the 60s and 70s, and they continue today. It's a really valuable tradition, and it's a distinctly Canadian tradition too. There's things about Canadian folk festivals that are unique, and you know, yeah, we love, you know, we're definitely a festival family. Like we're connected to the teams at all these festivals, mm-hmm. Starbelly Jam, Winnipeg, Calgary, Edmonton, you know, and we love that no matter where you are in the country, there is, you know, you have your hometown festival right down the street.
0: Yeah. Yeah. No, that's lovely. We've got another call that's come in from Carl in Nanaimo. Hi, Carl.
3: Hi.
0: Have you ever been to the Vancouver Folk Music Fest?
3: I lived about 3 minutes walk from the festival site at Jericho, but I got a memory of when it was in Stanley Park.
0: Right, that's where it started.
1: The very first one, 1978.
3: Well, there you go. Okay, I thought it was either the first or second year, and the reason why it's an unusual memory for a folk festival, I mean, there's amazing world beat, big fan of all the people, especially from North Africa that have come. Mm. And I live by Jericho, Rye Cooter, my all-time favorite. But the one memory I have that really stands out was a little Vancouver group called DOA that played in Stanley Park. And it totally blew me away because I had this kind of predetermined, folk festival will have a certain kind of music. Mm. And then DOA came on and I went, wow, they're really flexible.
1: Absolutely.
0: All bands welcome. thank you so much for that, Carl. And how wonderful to be the very first one in Stanley Park.
1: Yeah, that's incredible. So yeah, I mean, for a bit of history, the city of Vancouver started the Vancouver Folk Fest and the Vancouver Children's Festival at the same time. Our first edition was in 1978 in Stanley Park. After that first year, it was a huge success. The society formed, and the Stuff Society sort of took over organizing the festival from the city. Mm-hmm. And we moved to Jericho Beach in the following year in 1979. We've been there ever since. We're so grateful to the city and the Parks Board and the residents of West Point Grey for allowing us to do what we do. As I said, the site crew's been down there since Tuesday. We do take up a lot of the park for a couple weeks, and you know, we certainly don't take that for granted. Mm. We're very grateful to use that site. And of course, grateful to Musqueam, Squamish, and Tsleil-Waututh, whose traditional territories we get to have this festival on. So we take none of that for granted. And so if you are, the caller mentioned that he used to live or still lives right next to the mm-hmm. festival. So if there are neighbors, you have questions, concerns, please reach out. Our box office is happy to answer any of those questions or concerns for you.
0: Oh, that's great. And if everybody wants to call in and share, I'm loving hearing these memories of Folk Fest past, but also, you know, the future of music festivals and how important they can be to people. Call us at 1-800-825-5950, 604-669-3733, or you can email us bctoday@cbc.ca. Now, Corbin, we know that the festival missed 2 years, obviously, to COVID. And then in 2023, it almost didn't happen. So walk us through, you know, what led to that in 2023 to be in that position, but then also how you were able to bounce back and continue.
1: Yeah. I mean, this work that we do and carrying on this tradition of outdoor festivals, mm-hmm. folk music festivals, any kind of outdoor event, it is precarious work. In your introduction today, we were talking about forest fires, we're talking about gas prices. Yeah. We're not insulated from these crises that we're all facing. Costs of our, across the board, when I'm meeting with other EDs at other festivals, when we're having conversations in our sector, everyone is really feeling the pressure. We have lost a lot of festivals in the last number of years, for a variety of reasons, but, Regina Folk Festival, Vancouver Island Music Festival, Rifflandia just announced that they're ceasing operations. So, these are all beloved cultural institutions. And it just sort of, no one is immune, including the Vancouver Folk Music Festival. However, we are feeling very optimistic. In 2023, an amazing group of volunteers came and they became a new board for the festival. They've been working incredibly hard to rebuild the festival, restructure the festival. My hire was part of that restructure, so I'm very grateful to them and happy to sort of take on some of the work of that they've been doing for the work of staff, ultimately, that these volunteers have been doing. It's precarious work, but it's really important work. We really believe in it. We believe in the mission. We believe in coming together and celebrating music from around the world all together here in, as I said, one of the most beautiful festival sites in the world. And so we continue. What we need is we need people to come and show up. And when they do, they have an amazing time. They come year after year. They become volunteers. They become regular patrons, members of the festival. That's the most important thing that we need. We need people to go online, buy a ticket, show up, bring their family. That's really the most important thing people can do now at this point to make sure that these festivals, not just our festival, but festivals all across the region, can continue.
0: Yeah, you've got to go. You've got to get the tickets and show up and just enjoy. And I love how connecting music is. You bring in artists from around the world, and anybody can enjoy it. It's so easily accessible. And I think that's why so many people are drawn to these festivals, to be able to experience so much. I do have a couple more calls that have come and I want to get to. This one from Martin in Vancouver. Hi, Martin.
4: Hi.
0: Hi. So have you been to...
4: I have a memory of the very first one.
0: Oh, wow, another one.
1: Fantastic.
4: I've been to a lot, and I worked as a volunteer, and I worked running sound.
0: Oh,
4: but
0: great.
4: The very first one, in the evening concert, Odetta walked on stage with incense running in her guitar, and the audience was absolutely quiet. And the first sound that she made, the most beautiful sound she made, echoed off the North Shore mountains.
1: Wow.
4: And I'll never forget that.
0: Oh, wow. You're giving me chills, Martin.
4: it really was a chilling moment. And the whole audience felt it. She had everyone in the palm of her hand.
0: Incredible.
4: It was incredible.
0: Oh, Martin, thank you so much for sharing that. I love that story.
1: Yeah, I mean, the festival is so lucky to have hosted these legends of folk music over the years. The caller mentions Odetta. We've had Utah Phillips. And, this year we're welcoming back another legend, Billy Bragg, who's headlining on Saturday night. Obviously a veteran of this music, and someone whose values definitely align with our festival values. And, he's a leader in so many ways. And we're just so grateful to get to continue to host these legends of this folk music movement.
0: Oh, it's so great. And I think Asinanabe.
1: Asinanabe, yeah,
0: that's Asinanabe. Right. They're going to be on the coast this afternoon. They're coming
1: fantastic.
0: In to talk. So excited to hear from there and excited for their performance. We've got a call from Patty in Victoria. Hi, Patty. I hear you've been to many a Vancouver Folk Music Fest.
5: Yes, I have. Thank you for taking my call.
0: Yeah.
5: I have missed two of the Vancouver Folk Music Festival.
0: Wow.
5: My husband has missed three. I keep my program.
1: Nice.
5: My politics have been significantly informed by the musicians who've appeared on that stage. And I've been introduced to so many musicians that I never knew about. I tell people, I don't care who's playing. it's going to be somebody that I've never heard of that will be my favorite for the weekend. One was Vancouver's own Kenny Starr, mm-hmm. who we saw when she was maybe 19 years old.
0: Wow.
5: Full of attitude with that guitar, the way she played it. I was quite amazed. And it was a woman from the States named Karen Savoca and her husband Pete.
1: Oh, yeah.
5: And Karen had been playing all weekend with bare feet. By the main stage performance of hers, everyone in the office, in the audience, took off their shoes and waved their feet at her. I think she cried.
0: Oh.
5: And amazing. Then Pete Seeger was there one day. Well, Pete Seeger, who I'd heard about my whole life. And it was pouring rain. It had been pouring rain for a day and a half. Mm. And he saw us all sitting out there with our wet bums. And he moved forward on the stage and he sat on the edge and he sang to us with a wet bum, too.
0: Oh.
5: So I have many magical visual memories.
0: Yeah, that's incredible.
5: It was
0: Patty.
5: A hot summer afternoon. We saw Ali Farkatouri walking across the park at Jericho Park in his traditional robes. And it was like being transported to another time and place.
0: Oh, Patty, I'm so jealous that you have so many years under your belt and you have so many incredible memories.
5: And I'm super excited to see Ruby Waters this weekend. She's from Canada, she's Indigenous, and she's a real star.
0: She is amazing. Well, enjoy, Patty. Thank you so much for that. And what an incredible, you know, experience to have so many under her belt and have her politics and her thinking and her experiences shaped by this event.
1: Yeah, it's incredible. I mean, that's a great list that you mentioned. Pete Seeger, Karen Savoca, Ali Farkatouri. I mean, you know, talk about legends of the movement. I mean, that's, you can't get much better than that. And yeah, I mean, you know, she mentions that you come to the festival and you don't necessarily know everyone on the lineup,
0: no.
1: But that's part of the joy is there are, you know, we have artists from Benin, from Taiwan, from Northern Ireland, from Scotland, from Brazil, from Spain, you know, so of course these aren't going to be household names necessarily, but, you know, there are people who come and they discover their favorite artists. They do all their record shopping for the year at our merch tent. And this is the magic of the festival, and not just our festival, but why these festivals are so important is because they do, you know, this discovery is such an important part of these artists' careers, you know, introducing tens of thousands of people in Vancouver to these amazing artists from around the world. Next time they come back, whether they're going to play the Commodore or they're going to play, you know, the Pearl, or, you know, they'll be that fan base there waiting for them.
0: Exactly.
1: So it's a really important part of the ecology that these festivals provide.
0: Super important. And, you know, you go and see them this weekend, and further down the road, you can say, I knew them when they were just starting out.
1: Right.
0: Corbin, I hope this weekend is just a spectacular success for all of you. And thank you so much for coming in today.
1: Yeah, it's my pleasure. Thank you so much for having me.
0: All right. That is Corbin Murdoch, the Executive Director of Vancouver Folk Festival, which starts tomorrow and runs through to Sunday. This is BC Today on CBC. We're on Radio 1, CBC Television, and live streaming on our website, cbc.ca/BC. It is 12:30, and that means it's time for the CBC News with Liam Britton.
6: Good afternoon. As we've been hearing today, the wildfire situation in this province is rapidly developing. The community of Boston Bar is now under an evacuation order due to the Brunswick Creek wildfire complex. Residents are urged to take Highway 1 south to Chilliwack, where a reception center is in place. The order covers 192 properties, and about 170 people live in Boston Bar. And in Pemberton, the flames of a wildfire near the village have been fanned, fueling the inferno's tremendous growth. The fire was discovered yesterday evening and has now expanded to 38 hectares. An evacuation order was issued near One Mile Lake, and an alert covers other properties near the fire. The mayor says crews worked hard overnight, and a resident says there are townhouses near the fire. And officials are urging caution even for those distant from the fires today. Environment Canada has issued air quality alerts for the Fraser Canyon and South Thompson due to wildfire smoke. And WorkSafe BC is urging employers to protect workers in the interior working in the heat by providing cool water, shade, and frequent breaks. Those are your headlines. And now today's BC forecast. On the north coast, sunny skies may turn cloudy with a risk of rain and thunderstorms. Highs there of 27 degrees. In the piece, clear skies hazing over with highs of 31 there. For Prince George and the central interior, clear skies, high of 30. And in the Kootenays, cloudy, chance of showers and thunderstorms, highs up to 38. Similar in the south interior, including Kelowna, chance of showers and thunderstorms, high of 37. And on the south coast, cloudy, chance of showers and lightning, highs up to 27.
0: Thank you, Liam. If you need any barbecue tips, you're going to want to stick around for our next segment because we're going to be talking to a barbecue master.
6: That's the kind of master I've always wanted to hear from.
0: Could be you one day, so stick around. Thanks, wow. Liam.
6: See ya.
0: Now, yesterday on the program, we talked about e-scooter safety, and we received a lot of your emails. Christian writes, we also need Lime to be accountable for the actions of their users. Last year, one Lime user hit my partner while he was riding his bicycle and broke his arm and wrecked his brand new bike. We reported this to Lime and the police came, but the Lime user and Lime did not pay for any of the damages, and the Lime user did not face any legal issues for breaking my partner's arm. Aaron writes, people don't care about their safety or the safety of others. I have personally seen people run stop signs and nearly hit me. Perhaps requiring a safety course and a mandatory test to obtain a license would help. A scooter is a moving vehicle. Bailey writes, due to the high maneuverability of these e-scooters, it is easy to get carried away going at a speed on such small wheels. I believe education is key, such as standard safety documents and labels, similar to when you buy fireworks. And Sheila writes, yesterday in White Rock, standing at a bus stop, a granny on a motorized bike with big wheels came by through people waiting to get on a bus, expecting right of way, and was leading two young children on scooters. I spoke to her, saying this is illegal, and she responded by saying, I can't take the children on the road. It's too dangerous. I don't think police have enough staff to police this. Perhaps there could be training required to use them on sidewalks. Thank you to everyone that emailed us yesterday.

0: And summer is in full swing, and that means many of you have been firing up your grills and your smokers and your barbecues. But for some, there's far more than just tossing some hot dogs or burgers down. There's secret sauces and elaborate preparations and some top-tier techniques. So what is your favorite thing to barbecue? And do you have any grilling secrets you might be willing to share? And also, what questions do you want to ask a barbecue master? Call us now. Just hit pound 690 on your cell phone, or you can call 1-800-825-5950, 604-669-3733, or email bctoday@cbc.ca. You can also leave a comment on our TikTok Live if that's where you're joining us. Joining us now is Rusty Johnson. He is a barbecue master and owner of Rusty's Barbecue. Rusty, good afternoon.
1: Thank you for having me. Sorry for a little technical difficulties. If you could see, we're actually on site right
0: I
1: now.
0: I know.
1: So it's just getting us up and running here. I was like, I'll get on 15 minutes early and then right before. So yes,
0: you know,
1: thank
0: what?
1: You for your patience.
0: That is how life happens. You can't plan for everything. But yes, you are the the pit master at the Port Moody Rib Fest taking off this weekend. So we'll get more details on that in just a second, but appreciate you taking time. Now, obviously, not everyone is called a barbecue master. How did you first get not just interested in this, but get so involved in barbecuing?
1: Well, wow, that's a deep story. when I was a little kid, I'll do the Cole's notes or the Rusty's notes of it. When I was a small lad, when I was 5 years old, my family lived in Texas for a couple of years, and during that time, my dad really kind of got into barbecue. I loved the food. And eventually, a couple of years ago, I'm dating myself. We were probably 15 years ago. He bought a smoker, and I really liked it. I bought one too right after, and we started playing around. And I just got a little out of hand with it. And there was a lot of competition shows out there for barbecue. So I kind of started traveling a bit, and I actually did really well at it. And I was like, I'm pretty good at this cooking stuff. And so I kind of just took off from there. And once you start competing and getting into some media stuff, and you meet lots of people. Once you start meeting a lot of people and traveling for barbecue, you end up kind of picking up a lot of tricks and get a lot of friends, and it just kind of takes off from there. And now this is where we are, and this is my giant barbecues everywhere. If you guys are seeing online here, and so it became a little bit of a bad overdone jobby, as I guess you call it. Yeah,
0: barbecue is life at this point, and you've done very well with it. What are some of the bigger mistakes though that people make? Whether they're grilling or barbecuing, and I know there's a difference between grilling and barbecuing. You can maybe give us the quick explainer of that. I've been called to task on that before. But what are some of the mistakes that you see people making when they're at home?
1: 100%. Oh yes, and we've got about I think 25 minutes. I'll try to get it all in when we go into this. This is such a deep question. Thanks for asking.
0: Yeah.
1: Well, we'll start off with the grilling versus barbecue. If you really wanted to get into the nerds that are going to, you know, get over all the terminology with you, barbecue smoke is generally looking at smoking, using hardwoods and doing low and slow kind of a cooking, that kind of a style. Grilling is when you got your propane gas, what we call barbecue, I've called a grill. When you're doing like burgers, steaks over something like that, that's kind of what we call more grilling. Now, that's kind of for the barbecue tech nerds like myself, but for the most part, everybody understands what you're talking about. But wow, that was a great question on what do I see people do the most that's wrong?
0: Mm-hmm.
1: Over ingredients. To me, what people don't concentrate the most on is understanding when meat is done. They spend too much time on flavor and not enough time on texture.
0: Mm.
1: Texture is really where it's all going to be and why when things are going to pop, when things are cooked properly, when the fats render properly, they're going to permeate the meat. When the steak is perfectly cooked and tender, it's going to taste a lot better than if you put a bunch of really good seasonings on a shoe, right? And if you think of that as an extreme case, that's really where I go with this. Concentrating really well on seasoning well and not oversaucing and really letting meat and or the whatever you're cooking on the grill or your barbecue properly, getting the right texture. Because like I said, I'll repeat it again. You could put as much flavor and sauce on a shoe. It's not going to taste as good as a little bit of salt and pepper on a perfectly good steak.
0: Rosie, I'm afraid that I've served up many a well-seasoned shoe. It's not my forte. Whether it's a grill or a barbecue, it is a bit of a mystifying event for me, but I'm working on it. I really am. So I appreciate this. We do have an email that just came in from Eric in Maple Ridge, and he writes, what's better, a thick burger or a smash burger? What's more popular now?
1: Okay, I'm a humble guy. Like, I don't like to brag, right? Actually, on the banners above, which you come to Ribfest and see, we actually are the world burger champion. I won it in 2015, World's Best Hamburger, four-time national. It was the championship down in Orlando, Florida. And I've been four-time national champion for burgers in Canada. So it's like it's my thing. So if you're ready for this answer, every burger has its own application. I can crave a smash burger. Sometimes I can crave a big burger. Mm-hmm. Sometimes I don't crave smash burgers because those things are messy to make. I hate having to clean flat top after or smoke my kitchen out, which I quite often do. It smells good to me and not the rest of the family. To me, I like a thick, juicy burger. I think a lot of people don't know how to make a burger very juicy in the sense of having, I call them burger bombs, where you bite into it and it explodes in a good way, the juices and the fats that are coming out of it. I also don't actually recommend, I've never been a proponent of having a thick burger cooked medium rare. I don't like the texture of raw ground beef in there and that uncooked. I actually like it a medium well, but you have to add enough fats. Both are really good. Smash burgers are great, but I always tend to go more with a juicier, thicker burger. Why? More juice coming out of it from an explosion point of view. I can do more with it. Plus, it's going to taste more beefy. Smash burgers are going to taste quite salty. They're going to be heavily seasoned. So there's not a lot of meat on the inside that's not heavily touching salt. And so you're not going to get a rich beef flavor. You're going to get a lot of a saltier flavor from it, which is still good. Mm-hmm. And you're going to get some meat textures. Like I said, I'm going to go for that juicy burger every time. You know, like the one where it just starts to just like fall over the plate and it just oozes everywhere. That's a rusty burger right there. I've never won with a smash burger. I only start with 8-ounce patties too. 8-ounce patties. That's what I do. Big ones.
0: You
1: have to unhinge the jaw.
0: Oh, I love that. You're making me very hungry. The best burgers, I do love smash burgers, and they're certainly very popular right now. But there's something about, you know, holding a burger in your hand and you know, actually having to figure out the best way to attack it and how you will be able to get your mouth around it. That is perfect. We would love to have people call in with either your favorite things to barbecue, but also we've got Rusty here and he can help you with any of your barbecue or grilling questions. You can call us at 1-800-825-5950, 604-669-3733, or email us bctoday@cbc.ca. What sort of advice would you give to somebody though that, you know, it's just starting to put, you know, they're starting to explore a little bit beyond, say, hamburgers and beyond hot dogs, and they want to really step up their barbecuing or grilling game. What are some of the sort of real showstoppers that somebody can achieve at home?
1: Well, when it comes to me, obviously, there's always like the steaks. And you know what? The one I would actually say, I wasn't going to go down the steak route, but I think that's a little generic in the thing.
0: Okay.
1: One of the things that everybody loves, and I've never, everybody here says, oh, shoot, ribs. Ribs. Things like ribs are not something that's going to take too long for you to start cooking, learning how to perfect them. You can always do a lot of a lot of really good barbecue, like smoking on a gas grill. You're never going to do, I've done it before. I would never get too much into the bigger cuts like pork butts and brisket on a gas grill. Can I do it? Yes. Have I done it? Yes. And it's been great. But there's a lot of fun things you can do on a gas grill that's going to enhance your flavor. If I'm ever starting out in the whole barbecue world, really look at adding about a couple wood chips into the way you do your gas grill. Okay. If you look online and look at Rusty BBQ online, you definitely will find me dozens of videos making things on the gas grill and adding a little bit of wood flavor. It's going to add a lot more depth into what you're cooking for the meats. It's going to give you more of that campfire feel to your food. It's going to taste absolutely amazing. So with that, you can start to add some of those lighter cuts of meat, like if you want to do some ribs or some chicken, and add a little bit of extra flavor into what you're doing and get a little of that smokiness, people are going to just go over the top with it, right? It's not a flavor that people get to have every day. So unfortunately, some of us get to have it way too much and we don't want any smoke on our food. For other people, definitely try to start learning how to use your gas grill in the sense of a smoker, adding a little bit of tin foil, lining up with a little bit of wood chips, laying it on the actual directly on the fire so that it can add a little flavor. And then you can start entering the world of getting into a little bit of ribs and a little bit of chicken, some lighter white meats that allow you to get some really cool depth. And you know what it is? And you go show up to your neighborhood barbecue, or you show up to a friend's party, and you show up with a little bit of ribs, and you got some smoke on those things, you will be a hero. Like, trust me, I'm a popular guy. I get invited to a lot of barbecues. Never to eat, they always have this great idea that I'm cooking too. So,
0: of yes, course they do. Such is the life of a barbecue master. Yes. I'm sure you're invited for your personality as well, but the ribs definitely help. I have an email from Zamir in Coquitlam, which you and I both know is our producer, Zamir, who had been in contact with you. But he wants to know if you have a preference for beef ribs, like thick ribs or short ribs, and what's the best way to cook them. I saw your eyes lighting up there, Rusty.
1: Oh, yeah. You know what? You keep asking me these just awesome questions that I just like, I get excited and I'm like, oh, I can't wait to answer this one. This is an interesting one. I'm going to go two ways on this one, actually. Now that my mind's all over the place, now I'm actually, my mouth's watering a little bit. So there's two different ways of doing beef ribs. Typically, when you go to the grocery store and you're going to find a good rack of ribs, beef ribs, they're typically going to be like the version of like a baby back rib. Okay. They're going to be those hooked ones. Big knob at the top, and that's usually from a prime rib bones, kind of that area. Mm-hmm. Those are not the ribs that we want to buy. Sometimes they're on sale, we get excited. Well, hey, beef ribs, a lot of connective tissue. It's hard to be kind of bold, you know, use the biology here. A lot of sinew in them. They're going to be quite chewy. They can be pretty good. Hey, am I going to eat one? Heck yeah, I'm going to. But a lot of it, you know, how do you say this? Get stuck in your teeth. They're hard to chew through, a little bit harder. What you really want to be able to do is get down to what they call the short plate. Now, if you get a little bit farther down, it'll be kind of like what you call the St. Louis side ribs of pork. Same thing on beef. You need short plate beef ribs. Those are the ones that when you see in Texas, they're huge, they're massive. They got a flat bone on either side. They're sticking out. That's the stuff you see on TV that you see like, you know, Fred Flintstone eating. That's what you need to be getting. You're going to get a lot more bang for your buck, a lot more rich beef flavor. Don't have all that stuff that's going to be annoying and, you know, in your teeth after. It's going to be a lot more juicy. So there is a truck backing up to me, so I hope he's not interfering with my beef rib analogy. The other way, good noise canceling today. Another really good way to do beef ribs, and let's just go a little bit cultural here. Look at what like you can get from Korean short ribs, and you get that kalbi and stuff. Think about something like that. Really good alternative dinner. Same place. It's all coming from the short rib, but it's just cut across. You get the little cylinders of the bone there. You can do a lot of good things with those kind of short ribs. And I'll explain about the Texas ribs, how to cook them, but you can always get those. So short ribs from any store, cook those things, marinate them. I actually love those. Actually, they go through our house maybe every 3 weeks. We love them so much in our house, which is good. But going back to our Texas style actual short rib, short plate, ribs. Best way to do it, if you have a gas grill, smoker preferred, and you don't have to skip this step because it'd already be smoking for you. Always at the beginning, when you're ever cooking any type of meat on a gas grill and you want to add some depth and a little bit more of that barbecue smoke to it, it doesn't have to be 12 hours. That is such a myth. I bang out my briskets here in about 9 hours. They're coming out, big smoke rings, jet black, like you see on the Instagrams. What we want to do when you're doing this is try to get them on your gas grill with a little bit of smoke. Mm-hmm. If you can do it for about an hour or two at the beginning, you're going to start to form a slightly nice mahogany color that's going to look nice when you're presenting. Ooh. Plus, we want to have that little bit of smoke at the beginning, because this is an important lesson for everybody that meat doesn't take on a lot of smoke, at least the appearance of it, after 145 degrees. So the outside is going to only take on so much right at the beginning of the cook. So as long as you're smoking for only the first hour or two, what you're doing after, like roasting the meat or anything after that, it's not going to really change the way that it's going to taste. So it's really important at the beginning, put your short ribs, individual bones too. Don't do the whole plate. If you do the whole plate, what's going to happen is you're never going to get those flavors deep inside. It looks cool on Instagram. Right. And you can see the side profile. You want to do it the way I do it. I do them as whole bones. They're huge. I put them on individually. You're going to get more seasoning, more smoke into it. You do that for about an hour or two right before, you're going to find that you're going to have a lot of depth of flavor, a lot more seasoning. Once I start to roast them and I get the color and the appearance that I like, do not be obsessed with overcooking a lot of meat like briskets and stuff. Tenderness, again, like we said at the beginning, is way more important than bark and the appearance of it after. You want tenderness. So what I like to do once I started smoking something for a little bit of time, I wrap it up in tin foil. put a little bit of butter inside, maybe a little bit of beef broth. If it's pork, I'll add a little bit of like a brown sugar and honey. Not too much. You don't want it to burn, but a lot of butter in there. Let it braise in its own juices for a long time until you get that fork tender. This might only take you 6-7 hours only. Yes, that's, I just realized as I said, that's a long time to cook. In barbecue terms, that's like
0: that's nothing.
1: That's nothing. That's a quick cook. So I would really suggest, like I said, start with some smoke, wrapping your meat in foil when it becomes, once you start a nice color forming, and then braising until it's fork tender and you're able to eat it. So I hope you had your pen down and were able to write that down. If you need to, I do answer all the time. If you go to any social media, I answer right away. And if you got like an hour or two, that's how long it takes me to answer stuff. So it's, I go along. Lengthy. Yeah. You can see it now. Yes.
0: I've taken so many notes during the segment already. We do have a couple of calls, so I want to get to them. This one from Tanya in Courtney. Hi, Tanya. What's your question for Rusty here?
2: I was wondering if you could barbecue a roast without a rotisserie.
1: Oh, 100% you can. And you know what, too? Whenever you're doing a roast on, and thank you for the question. Whenever you're doing a roast on a grill or you're roasting it on fire or a smoker or anything, don't ever feel the adage that you can't rotate a meat yourself, rotating it back and forth. Mm-hmm. Also, when I'm doing that kind of stuff, if you really want to have that self-basting aspect of what, you know what's great about rotisserie? You're always self-basting, the fats are dripping the outside. Fats never do go through the middle. It's only going to get the fats that are in the inside that are going to help. Get yourself a little spray brush, spray bottle with some water, and give it a little spritz once in a while, and that'll always help as well. You only have to spritz every 30 minutes or something if you're doing something at a good temperature. The only thing I would ever be concerned about using, not having that rotisserie where you don't really have the same hot spots, is make sure you're rotating the meat around within the cooking chamber to make sure you don't have a hot area or a cold area. Making sure that there's some airflow happening in there. So like a convection thing, don't really ever need one. Perfect example here. I've got hundreds of pounds of brisket that I'm going to be smoking up starting tonight. And we are not putting those on rotisseries. Those will be stationary the whole time. So doesn't really matter too much. Sometimes you can make, just another thing I would say for sure, is if you have direct flames below, or you're indirect, but the flames, if you put your roast on one side of a gas grill, and the heat's on the other side, calling it indirect, right? So the heat's coming this way. Make sure that you always aim your fat towards the fire. If you have your fat on top, the thing is, everybody thinks it drips through the meat. Again, it doesn't go through meat. All you're going to do is actually dry out the bottom. Use that fat cap of anything that you have, or in the fat of your sides, to help insulate the meat so that it will remain juicy.
0: Right.
1: That would be my recommendation there.
0: I think that's answering that question for Tanya, so thank you. Andrew, Vancouver, what did you want to ask Rusty?
3: Hello, thanks for taking my call. Hi, Rusty. Any hot tips on hibachi, like size, shape, tools, materials? I managed to smoke on our backyard pretty good last summer, trying one of those canisters in it, and it was a lot of fun, but I thought any light you could shed on helping me improve my backyard hibachi skill set.
1: Backyard hibachi action. Well, right away, like when it comes to like all the smoking out and stuff, is to get a really good bed of coals when you're doing that. And that's probably what you're talking about there, right? You're talking about the self-leveling charcoal or grills. A couple of things here. Question on this one. My first thing I would be looking at is what kind of charcoal are you using? Are you still on the air right now? Nope. If you're using briquettes and stuff in order to start your fires, like a Kingsford briquette or something, I would start with voting that. They can put on a lot of flavors and smells. So if you're smoking out your neighbors, that could have been the reason. It has those binders and stuff that also burn that can be quite, I don't want to say they're offensive because it's not a bad flavor. It's just something I would avoid. So briquettes is definitely, I'd stay away from that. I would be looking into lump charcoal. I was supposed to reach over for a bag I had right beside me, actually. Just that reach. Add a little bit of lump charcoal. That's petrified wood. When you do that, it actually puts out a lot less smoke, and it has no binders. It's just wood that way, but it's not like wood in the sense that it smokes. It's going to burn a little bit cleaner. Mm. You're not going to have any ash in which to clean up as well. And that soot's not going to get on the food from the binders of the charcoal itself. Another one with that too, if you're doing hibachi, is actually try to take it higher in, above the flame than you can. You do have the ability to go hot and low. Always try to start high to get the meat up to temperature properly too. And then you get that fat burning flavor, not the grilling searing, which is going to hard sear the edge of the meat and caramelize it. Try to get it up higher than you can. Try to control the air around it too, by putting some sort of a blocker so that the air doesn't help you control the temperature. It doesn't allow you to control the temperature. Try to get yourself some air blockers, some dividers, and something that is going to let the heat stay within one chamber and help roast the meat a little bit before. Remember, in hibachi, you can move it up and down. So my big tip would always be to start high. Let all of that fat hit the fire. And when it permeates back up, it adds such a depth of flavor that you're not going to get it on anything else. That's what's so cool about it. And then once you start to get close to finish, that's when you drop it down and get the extremely hard sear. So you want extremes. That terminology is called reverse searing. So have it up top, roast it or indirect, then drop on the flame right at the end, right when you get the perfect temperature. That means, like, if you're doing a steak or something, you're not going to have, you're going to have more of an end-to-end blush through your meat, through your roast or whatever you're doing. You're not going to have that brown ring on the inside that, you know, you only the middle of it looks medium rare. The rest of it's well done. It's going to help you control that temperature. So I hope those tips really help you. Lump charcoal, stay away from briquettes, and try to control the air by enclosing it a little bit if you can.
0: Lovely. We've only got a couple of minutes left, 2 minutes, in fact, but I want to get this email in. Oh. Joanne writes, I had the chance to grill peaches, and while they looked sensational, they tasted like smoke. I oiled the surface and used a big green egg at 350 with the lid shut. Thanks for helping me out. And I love this because I love fruit on the barbecues. How do you do it well?
1: Well, the big one with that is get the fire burning for a while. If you're getting a smoked flavor on the peach, it's probably because you started, and this is just an assumption. A lot of times when you start the smoke and you don't let the embers burn through enough, you're going to get a smoky flavor from the charcoal or the lump charcoal. If you're using Big Green Egg, I already assume you're using their charcoal brand, which is a lump charcoal base, right? That would be the best thing, is get a good bed of coals. Keep the coals really low. You don't need a lot of time to sear a peach. I've done actually some peach videos myself. Actually, I went against the only dish that beat me when I was on Food Network was a peach dish, of all things. That still have nightmares about that. It was a good dish. But also watch out if you're adding too much sugar, because the natural sugars are going to caramelize. So just to start from the beginning again, try to get your fire low. Try to get your peaches quite far above, but let the grill grates get hot so that they can caramelize the peaches themselves. Let the embers burn for a while so you're not lighting fires and get that smoke when it first starts. Let it settle for like 30, 40 minutes. And watch your sugars so they don't burn and you don't have to cook it a lot. And once you get it started and you do start to get that nice sear on it and it starts to caramelize a little bit, it's going to carry over once you pull it off anyways, because those burning sugars are going to be so hot that your food's going to continue. So that way also you don't want to be doing too much. Try to get those grill extenders. So like there's the initial rack, and if you got the grill extenders, try to keep your peaches up top so that you're not getting too much intense heat.
0: All right.
1: And that's what I do. And so one last thing with that, if you have some sugars and stuff and sauces you're going to put in it, remember, you can always put it on after once it's sliced and then get the sweetness in there as well.
0: Oh, sounds delightful. I had grilled pineapple once that I think it changed my life forever. So I appreciate that. And Rusty, thank you. You're going to be at the Port Moody Rib Fest at Rocky Point, and it is on from Friday to Sunday. Thanks so much. That's Rusty Johnson, barbecue master and owner of Rusty's Barbecue Team. And that is our show for today.
1: Thank you. That was great.
0: And if you want more on those barbecue tips, you can listen to the show again on the CBC Listen app and watch us on demand on the CBC British Columbia YouTube page. I'm Amy Bell. Thanks for joining us here on BC Today, and I hope you have a great afternoon.

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1: Rubik's, Jigsaw, Wordle? 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It's time for another edition of That's Puzzling. Host Pia Chattopadhyay competes against one familiar voice and one clever listener in a battle of brain games devised by puzzle master Peter Brown. That's Puzzling, all summer long. Friday afternoon at 1, 1:30 in Newfoundland. And on demand on CBC Listen. Coming up after the news, it's Quirks and Quarks with Bob McDonald.
2: Pumas have made a comeback. No, not the shoes. In Argentina's Patagonia region, the big cats, once wiped out to protect sheep flocks, are on the rebound. And now they're feasting on penguins.
3: This is CBC News from Vancouver. Good afternoon, I'm Liam Britton. We continue to follow developments in BC's wildfire situation this afternoon. Two wildfires burning in the Fraser Canyon have now prompted the evacuation of Boston Bar, impacting 192 properties. Wildfire behavior from the Brunswick Creek and Ainslie Creek fires have worsened as hot, dry conditions persist. Residents have been told to head south via Highway 1 to an evacuation center in Chilliwack. Attila Benyegi sent his wife and two young children to evacuate, but says he is staying behind to protect his home.
4: I'm not sure if I'm leaving yet, because we've got 12 chickens here, two aquariums, nursery, an orchard to take care of, and I wouldn't want to come back to everything having perished. I'm keeping a close eye on the situation. I have my vehicle pointed away from the driveway, ready to go on a moment's notice.
3: The BC Wildfire Service says the Brunswick complex is expected to be unstable through the day. Dry lightning is in the forecast, but little rain. Elsewhere, evacuation alerts are in place for parts of Pemberton due to the Signal Hill wildfire. The 38-hectare fire, which broke out yesterday, is burning near downtown, leaving many residents on edge. Izzy Parmenter lives nearby.
5: It literally looked like there was a fire raging in the backyard. It wasn't actually quite as big as it is now, but there were like plumes going up. And then, the water bombers were circling back and forth, helicopters, and it was kind of scary.
3: An evacuation order is also in place for One Mile Lake Park to help support firefighting operations. The BC Wildfire Service says multiple crews are responding with support from helicopters and an air tanker. This fire is believed to have been human-caused. And air quality alerts continue for the Fraser Canyon and South Thompson as wildfire smoke spreads over sections of the province. Environment Canada expects the smoke will linger for the next 24 to 48 hours. People are being urged to reduce strenuous outdoor activities until the warning has ended. And WorkSafe BC is reminding employers to help keep workers safe during the current heat wave in the BC interior. Yellow heat warnings are in effect for Fort St. John, Kamloops, and the Okanagan Valley. Temperatures in those regions today are expected to rise well into the 30s, with higher than normal humidity. WorkSafe BC says employers should keep employees cool by providing cool water, shade, and frequent breaks. The hot temperatures are expected to last through the weekend for most of the BC interior. And BC Attorney General Nikki Sharma says she supports a call by the Assembly of First Nations to criminalize residential school denialism. Sharma says she's seen a rise of denialism in the BC legislature.
6: It's a terrible thing to deny the history of residential school for survivors. Still enduring some of the impacts of that. We have called upon the federal government to take stronger legal action through the criminal code.
3: The AFN passed an emergency resolution this week calling on Ottawa to include residential school denialism in the recently passed Combating Hate Act. And the Ebola outbreak in the Democratic Republic of Congo shows no signs of abating. But there is some good news from neighboring Uganda. Health reporter Christine Birak reports.
7: As Uganda discharges its last hospitalized Ebola patient, the WHO director warns the outbreak in neighboring DRC is worsening, with over 2,000 confirmed cases and nearly 800 deaths.
8: And in the past months, it has expanded faster than any previous outbreak.
7: Tedros Adhanom Ghebreyesus says health workers are under threat.
8: Active armed conflict is hampering access.
7: Health workers are also protesting unpaid wages and hazardous conditions. An angry crowd stormed a hospital in eastern Congo, forcing Ebola patients and staff to flee. The riot was sparked by a pregnant, anemic woman's death after Ebola rules blocked her family from donating blood. MSF aid worker Frederick Lai Manantosa is on the ground.
9: For us, it's really urgent to have more resources to respond to this outbreak.
7: He says the country needs both international aid and local community buy-in to slow down this epidemic. Christine Birak, CBC News, Toronto.
3: And that's the CBC News from Vancouver. 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
10: Taking a look at the forecast, a hot day in the Okanagan, a yellow heat warning for the Okanagan and the Shuswap today. A chance of thunderstorms and a high of 37 in the Shuswap, mainly cloudy, and a high of 34. In the boundary, a chance of showers and a risk of thunderstorms, a high of 37. In the Kootenays, a mix of sun and cloud, a risk of thunderstorms late in the afternoon, and a high in the mid-30s.
2: Hi, I'm Bob McDonald. Welcome to the best of Quirks and Quarks. On this week's show, ferocious animal stories from top to bottom, such as a collaborative effort to track individual grizzlies across the southern Great Bear Rainforest in British Columbia. We'll also hear about a car-sized sea monster

0: of a Tyrannosaurus Rex from Jurassic Park 3, spotting a group of people and then stomping after them. They'd be an easy meal for the T-Rex if they're caught. It's just so massive, and the humans so pitifully small. But not all tyrannosaurs dug up in what is now Western North America were as huge as the ones brought to life in Jurassic Park. Some were curiously smaller. And that became a real head-scratcher for paleontologists, who long wondered, are these smaller specimens simply young teenage T-Rexes, or a new tyrannosaur species altogether? Well, now, after decades of debate, paleontologists think they've solved it, thanks to a spectacular game-changing fossil called the dueling dinosaurs. Dr. James Napoli is a paleontologist at Stony Brook University in New York and the co-lead author on the new study. Hello, and welcome to Quirks and Quarks.
1: Thank you for having me. It's a pleasure to be here.
0: Dueling dinosaurs? That hints at some kind of drama here. Tell me about this fossil. What's it look like?
1: These fossils are absolutely incredible. They are two of the most beautifully preserved dinosaurs I have ever seen. The Tyrannosaurus preserved on its back with its legs curled up. It's a very dramatic fossil.
0: And what's the other one?
1: The other one is a Triceratops.
0: So were they actually dueling at the time, do you think?
1: We know that these fossils were buried at the same time as one another, but we don't know if they died at the same time. We just don't know for sure yet.
0: So why then was this Tyrannosaur such a game changer?
1: Well, this Tyrannosaur turned out to be the answer to a decades-long scientific debate, which is whether these fossils are juveniles of Tyrannosaurus rex, everybody's favorite dinosaur, or whether they were members of a completely different species of Tyrannosaur that's been called Nanotyrannus.
0: Nanotyrannus.
1: Yes.
0: Small Tyrannosaur.
1: Exactly. And that tells you why we thought these might be juveniles of T-Rex. They're about half the size of T-Rex at maximum.
0: Okay. So I'm trying to picture that. How big would it be if I was to stand beside it?
1: If you were to stand beside this animal, it would be about 7 or 8 feet tall when its head was held up very high. And it may have been about 20 feet long.
0: Wow.
1: So I'm sorry, I'm American. I speak in feet here. Meters wise, I think this is 2 to 3 meters tall and, you know, about 4 to 5 meters long.
0: So how did you solve the debate about whether or not it was a teenage T-Rex or a new species?
1: We used a lot of different kinds of evidence to make that decision. The first thing that we looked at were just the features of its anatomy. We saw that its arms were abnormally long for a tyrannosaur, much longer than the arms of even the biggest T-Rex specimens we've seen. Its hands in particular were very, very large, and it had huge hooked claws on each of its fingers. We also saw that it had a vestigial third finger, unlike T-Rex, which just has 2 fingers on each hand. In its tail, there were about 10 fewer vertebrae than T-Rex had. And in its skull, we saw many more teeth in its jaws and a bunch of features showing that the cranial nerves and blood vessels and sinuses were in different positions than they are in T-Rex adults. And so all of those things told us that we were probably dealing with a different species. But what clinched it for us is that when we took a section of one of the leg bones and looked at it under a microscope, we were able to look at its growth record. So we could see a complete record of the animal's growth from its early childhood to its eventual demise. And what we saw is that at the moment it died, it was in the process of forming a feature of the bone microstructure that we call an external fundamental system, which just means that the lines of growth, just like the rings in a tree, were spaced very close together, telling us that it was achieving maturity as it died. So this is an animal that died right on the cusp of full maturity at the cessation of growth. It was not able to keep growing up into a T-Rex, not only because of all the differences we saw, but because it was done growing at all.
0: Oh, I see. So it wasn't a teenager. That was as big as it was going to get in its life.
1: Exactly. It wasn't a teenager. Now, in terms of years, it was close. It was about 20 years old when it died. But we've been previously assuming that these were teenagers in terms of their development and that they were far from their adult size. And we don't think that's true anymore.
0: You say it had longer arms and bigger claws and hands than the Tyrannosaurus rex. So what would give this animal an advantage?
1: So the long arms and hands and claws of this animal probably tell us that it was still using its forelimbs in hunting to some degree. Animals like T-Rex were much larger and had much smaller arms, and so we think they had switched over to hunting purely with their head and jaws. Nanotyrannus probably was still using its hands to some degree. Nanotyrannus also had the longest legs relative to the size of its body of any tyrannosaur, and so we think that this was a tyrannosaur that was more specialized for chasing

0: chasing down fast-moving prey, rather than T-Rex, which we think may have specialized in hunting slower-moving, more heavily protected prey, like Triceratops itself.
1: I've heard T-Rex described as a mouth with legs.
0: I think that's a pretty good description, yeah.
1: Would these two species have lived at the same time?
0: Yes, they would have. So Nanotyrannus and Tyrannosaurus rex coexisted in the same ecosystems in Western North America. These are rocks of the Hell Creek Formation, as we call it in the States. It's equivalent with a few rock units in Canada, and so we think it's all effectively one ecosystem. And so they were probably, to some degree, competitors in that ecosystem.
1: So does that mean there were even more Tyrannosaurs around than we thought?
0: It does. And in fact, there's a twist that means there were even more than we thought when we were finishing the study. And so as we approached the end of our research, we said, okay, we have Tyrannosaurus rex and we have Nanotyrannus lancensis is the species name. But we looked again at a famous fossil of Nanotyrannus from that's housed in the Burpee Museum of Natural History in Illinois. And we found that it had a number of subtle but consistent differences with respect to every other Nanotyrannus specimen that we'd found. And as we found more and more of these differences, we just said, we never would have thought this, but there's actually another species of Nanotyrannus that's been hiding right under our noses. And so it wasn't just one becoming two, one became three.
1: Boy.
0: It was very exciting, yeah.
1: That's another good reason that humans weren't around at that time, because if the big one didn't get you, a little one would.
0: Indeed. And I think these little guys were much more in the size range where they'd look at humans as a good meal. We're probably too small for T-Rex to bother with too much. But for a Nanotyrannus, I think we'd be just the right size.
1: Well, now that you've settled this decades-long debate, what's it mean for our understanding of the Tyrannosaurs that roamed around what's now called Western North America?
0: Well, that's a really good question. In short, this changes everything we thought we knew about T-Rex. We had thought for a long time that T-Rex had such abnormal growth, with its juveniles looking so different from the adults and staying as juveniles for a long time, because the juveniles were doing something completely different in the ecosystem, that they were hunting different kinds of prey to avoid competing with the adults. Now we know that that idea was based on the mistaken identification of these fossils as T-Rex juveniles. And so that's only one of a multitude of scientific hypotheses that were based on something that we now know isn't true and that need to be revised as future generations of paleontologists continue to question what we thought we knew about everybody's favorite dinosaur.
1: Well, Dr. Napoli, thank you so much for your time and congratulations on solving the puzzle.
0: Thank you so much, Bob. It was a pleasure to talk to you today.
1: Dr. James Napoli is a paleontologist at Stony Brook University in New York.

0: From Peter and the Wolf, The Three Little Pigs, and Little Red Riding Hood, the idea of the menacing, scary, big bad wolf has been quite common in our folklore over the years. It makes sense that our ancestors would warn each other to stay away from wolves. After all, they are a predator, and we should give them their space. Well, new research on wild wolves in Poland has found that they and their prey are afraid of us big bad humans and restrict themselves to the darkness of night if we're nearby. And that's a good thing. Dr. Leanna Zanet is a professor of biology at Western University in London, Ontario. She led the study. Hello and welcome back to Quirks and Quarks.
1: Oh, thank you. It's wonderful to be here.
0: Why do you want wolves to be afraid of humans?
1: Because the fear that wolves have of humans, that is exactly what protects us from wolves, right? When wolves are afraid of humans, then we are safe because they don't want to be anywhere near us. So having wolves fearful of us, that has its uses.
0: So do we have any reason to believe that they're losing their fear of humans?
1: So the partial recovery of wolf populations, particularly where they've been exterminated in Europe and the United States, has led to increased human-wolf encounters. And this is often ascribed to legal protection, which has led to wolves losing their fear of humans. That sort of thing, that perception has contributed to the EU Parliament's downgrading of the listing of wolves in May of 2025 from strictly protected to protected, right? But again, you know, it is a perception. And there has been no manipulation, no experimental test of whether or not that's actually the case and whether or not increases in human-wolf encounters is a result of legal protection allowing the emergence of fearless wolves.
0: Well, take me through your work. How did you study whether wolves are actually afraid of us or not?
1: So with our collaborators, we worked in this area called the Tukala Forest. It's in Poland. So it's in the EU, and the wolves at the time were strictly protected, and they're coming back, right? And so wolves are incredibly elusive. They have huge home ranges. And so another one of our collaborators has been working on the wolf populations that have been coming back here since the 1990s, and he's been working on them for decades. He's been putting up camera traps, and he's done genetic analysis, so he knows that there's about 15 different wolf packs in this area. And he also, through the camera trapping, knows where the wolves are likely to be, right? So that's really, really important for this kind of study where you got to get animals on camera so that you can gauge their behavioral responses. And so in the end, we ended up with 10 packs, right, which is quite a lot. And it was over a huge area. So it was 1,000 kilometers square. And we conducted this for 15 weeks.
0: Wow. Besides the camera traps, what other equipment did you use?
1: Yeah, so we use what we call our automated behavioral response systems, and they're systems that we designed in our lab. They consist of an off-the-shelf camera trap that then is connected to a custom-built speaker. We stick this on a tree, and for the wolves, it was at these crossroads, because we know that wolves really like to use roads, and they're put in a tree, and then the idea is that when the wolf and or its prey comes about 10 meters from the camera, that begins the camera. That starts the video, and 3 seconds later, that starts our speakers, which then plays one of our treatments. It's only a 10-second sound, but from that sound, we're able to gauge the animal's response to each of our treatments. So in this case, we had humans, we had dogs barking, and we had a control, which was birds.
0: Oh, okay. So those were the three sounds that you were playing. So just people talking and dogs barking and birds. So how did the wolves react to those different sounds?
1: Well, the wolves were terrified of humans. They were 2 times more likely to run when humans were being broadcast compared to the control. And they also were 2 times faster to just completely abandon the site. So they just took off. And if you're able to see some of the videos, you know, it's really pretty amazing because the birds are playing and the wolves kind of look at it, which is good because, you know, we know that they hear the vocalization, but then they just continue on with their business and they hear a human. And a lot of the times they don't even bother looking in the direction of the speaker, right? They just bolt it out of there.
0: Boy, and these are wild wolves.
1: Yeah.
0: Did any other animals react to these sounds?
1: Yeah, so we were interested in the wolves, but we were also interested in their prey and their responses, because the only sort of hint of evidence that we have about wolves and fear is that in areas where humans and wolves overlap, wolves become nocturnal. And the one exception in this study was where wolves were almost all diurnal. And this happened to be a place where there were absolutely no humans because it was the Chernobyl nuclear exclusion zone. So no people, so there's nothing for the wolves to fear. So what our results suggest is that, you know, nocturnality is associated with fearfulness. But the other hypothesis is that maybe, you know, their prey are fearful of humans, and so they're becoming more nocturnal, which would then mean that the wolves would have to track their prey into the darkness. But that's not what we found. We found that they are absolutely, both predator and prey are 100% fearful of humans. And because of that, it sort of traps them in the night so that they're restricted in their activities to nighttime so as to avoid that lethal predator, humans.
0: Well, what does this all mean about how we should deal with wolves moving forward?
1: Yeah, so when we think about humans, we know that humans are uniquely lethal, right? And we also know that humans are unique in terms of having surrounding us, you know, super abundant, super high quality food. And so the reason that wolves might risk an encounter with a human is because of that reward. And so instead of thinking of it as a problem about fearless wolves, we had to start thinking about hungry wolves. That the issue here is that wolves are hungry, right? And so the take home then would be to basically not feed the wildlife, whether that be livestock, whether that be our garbage, whether that be, you know, livestock carcasses left around, etc.
0: So the wolves aren't really attacking humans. It's not like Little Red Riding Hood. They're after our garbage or our sheep.
1: That's right. The thing is, too, that we can live with wolves, right? I mean, people do. In Canada, we have 60,000 wolves. Like many places, we tried to exterminate them, but we failed. And so, you know, they're still across 80% of their historic range. And so, you know, we know in the main how to deal with wildlife, right? Like we understand that the mechanism is food conditioning. And so you don't bring, when you're out hiking, you know, camping, you don't bring food back into your tent, right? Because you're just asking for trouble. But in a lot of places where they've been exterminated, they haven't had to worry about these things. They haven't had to worry about bringing their livestock, you know, into a barn at night, or, you know, putting a fence around them, or worry about where they're going to put their garbage, or whether they're going to dispose of the livestock carcasses, because they haven't had to worry about it.
0: Dr. Zanette, thank you so much for your time.
1: Thank you.
0: Dr. Leanna Zanette is a professor of biology at Western University in London, Ontario. In Argentina's Patagonia region, pumas used to be the apex predator. But as the story so often goes, about 100 years ago, when humans came through, establishing sheep farms in the region, they wiped the pumas out to protect their flocks. And with the big cats gone, certain smaller animals, like Magellanic penguins, thrived in their absence. But in the past few decades, thanks in part to some strong conservation efforts, pumas have made a comeback. And recently, researchers studying the effects of this rebound noticed that the recovering pumas have changed their diets, preferring to feast on penguins and adopting some unusual behaviors along with it. Dr. Mitchell Sirota is an ecologist at Duke Farms in New Jersey. He was part of the team. Hello and welcome to our program.
2: Hi, thanks so much for having me on.
0: First of all, tell me about the pumas. What led to their populations rebounding?
2: Yeah, so there was some really strong conservation efforts down in the region in the past several decades. As farms have become less productive, they've been purchased by conservation NGOs like Tompkins Conservation and sent over to Park Service for management. And over time, these pumas have naturally recolonized these areas where they're extirpated from, and their populations have rebounded.
0: Oh, so the pumas just came back on their own, no captive breeding or anything like that?
2: Exactly. No captive breeding, no reintroductions, just passive rewilding.
0: Do you know how many pumas are there now?
2: No, we don't have a good number of the exact population size. What we were doing for this study was actually looking at density, specifically density around the penguin colony itself. So we found that there's 13 pumas per 100 square kilometers.
0: 13 per 100 square kilometers, that's not very much.
2: For pumas, it's a massive amount. It's actually what we believe is the highest population density of pumas across their entire range. You see, you can find pumas all the way from Canada all the way down to South America, and there have been several studies looking at population densities of pumas across their range, and we believe this is the highest population that's ever been documented.
0: Now, historically, before they were wiped out, what were the pumas eating?
2: So pumas across their range can consume up to 200 different prey species. So it's not really surprising that they have different diet shifts across their range. Across Patagonia, pumas specialize on guanacos, which are a large llama-like herbivore. But as pumas came back to Montaleón, they switched to preying on penguins.
0: Now, why was it such a big deal that the pumas were eating penguins?
2: It's actually not. So at first glance, you know, it's an interesting natural history note that pumas are preying on penguins. So it's not surprising to us, but really what matters here is the impact of this interaction. This new food source is really shaping how pumas move across the landscape, how they interact with each other, and their population size. The penguin colony is a small area on the landscape. It's only a 2-kilometer stretch of beach, but it's an extremely abundant prey source for pumas. So it's really shaping how they're moving across the landscape, because there's one fixed point source for prey that the pumas need to be going back and forth and concentrating their movements around this one small area.
0: Now, is it unusual for pumas to be interacting with each other?
2: Yes, actually very unusual. So pumas are what we believe are classically solitary predators. They have wide-ranging movements where they defend their territories. So these classic solitary carnivores that we often think of. But this a really abundant food source allows them to relax their territory, relax aggression, so that they can share this abundant and concentrated food source.
0: Wow. So were they actually cooperating with each other to hunt penguins?
2: They're not cooperating in a sense. They're, you know, it's very easy to hunt a penguin. Penguins aren't well adapted to evading terrestrial predators. They're pretty easy prey for pumas, but you can think of it almost in a bear analogy. You know, bears and salmon are a familiar example of how food can bring predators together. And penguins appear to be doing something similar for pumas, creating a hotspot that changes behavior across the landscape.
0: Oh, I see. So the animals were sort of tolerating each other rather than just cooperating.
2: Exactly.
0: Well, how did you look into this interaction further?
2: Yeah, so my first field task was to go down there in late 2019 and set up a camera trap array across the entire park. And really the intention was never to better understand this interaction between pumas and penguins. Really what we wanted to do was survey the puma population following decades of restoration at this site. But immediately it became obvious that this puma-penguin interaction was much larger and much more important than we had previously thought. So immediately in the camera traps that were adjacent to the penguin colony had really high detections of pumas near this penguin colony. Every day we would go and check those cameras and we would see multiple detections, multiple images of pumas on these camera traps.
0: What were they doing? How do you hunt a penguin?
2: This is a penguin colony where there's 40,000 breeding pairs. So that's at least 80,000 individuals at a given time. So it's a really concentrated, really abundant prey source. And these penguins, they're not well adapted to evading terrestrial predators. So really what the pumas do is they walk up and they snatch them.
0: Easy pickings, in other
2: exactly.
0: words. So what downstream effects do you think this could have for the whole ecosystem?
2: Yeah, the next step of this research is really to understand what these behavioral changes mean for the rest of the ecosystem, especially guanacos, which are the primary large herbivore across Patagonia. Because pumas and guanacos form the dominant predator-prey relationship in the region, changes in how pumas move and hunt could change how guanacos are moving across the landscape, how they're foraging, and that can have important implications for the restoration of this ecosystem.
0: What's the take-home message here for conservation?
2: Yeah, our study shows that restoring wildlife in today's changed landscapes doesn't simply rewind ecosystems to the past. It can create entirely new interactions that reshape animal behavior and populations in really unexpected ways.
0: Dr. Sirota, thank you so much for your time.
2: Thank you.
0: Dr. Mitchell Sirota is an ecologist at Duke Farms in Hillsborough Township, New Jersey. Now, we have to take a short break for local news and information, but don't go away. We'll be right back with more of the best of Quirks and Quarks.
3: Good afternoon. I'm Liam Britton in the CBC Vancouver newsroom with a look at the headlines. The community of Boston Bar is now under an evacuation order due to the Brunswick Creek wildfire complex. Residents are urged to take Highway 1 south to Chilliwack, where a reception center is in place. The order covers 192 properties, and about 170 people live in Boston Bar. And in Pemberton, flames of a wildfire near the village have grown tremendously. The Signal Hill fire was discovered yesterday evening and has now expanded to 38 hectares. An evacuation order was issued near One Mile Lake, and an alert covers other properties near the fire. And officials are urging caution even for those distant from fires today. Environment Canada has issued air quality alerts to the Fraser Canyon and South Thompson areas due to wildfire smoke. And WorkSafe BC is urging employers to protect workers in the interior working in the heat by providing cool water, shade, and frequent breaks. Those are your headlines, and now we'll look at the Metro Vancouver forecast. Mainly cloudy today with a growing chance of showers, and there remains a thunderstorm risk, with temperatures expected to reach highs of 23 or 25 inland. Rain should fall tonight, and on Friday, mainly cloudy, chance of light rain and clearing skies in the afternoon, highs up to 23 degrees. On to the weekend, mix of sun and cloud Saturday, high of 23 degrees. Sunny skies Sunday, high of 21, 26 inland. 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
0: Welcome back. I'm Bob McDonald, and you're listening to the best of Quirks and Quarks on CBC Radio 1. Now to Bear Country in southwestern British Columbia. There, scientists and guardians from five First Nations of the Nawakolas Council have partnered to track grizzlies across the southern Great Bear Rainforest. It's called the Bear ID Project. We caught up with the scientists in the field this summer and spoke with one of the First Nations members involved in the project.
4: Hey-oh. Hey, Bear. So when we're walking through the forest, if we don't have very clear sight lines of where we're going, we may just say, hey-oh, hey, Bear. It doesn't really matter what we say. It's more the tone of our voice.
5: Hey-oh, hey, Bear.
4: So it's just to let anybody in kind of the local area around us know. We're not trying to push all the bears in the forest away from us. It's just that close proximity.
5: Hey, bear.
4: Gayla Kessler. My name is Melanie Clapham. I'm a conservation scientist with Nawakolas Council. I'm also a co-director of the Bear ID Project.
5: Some nice tracks there.
4: So we use camera traps primarily as our main kind of source of data. So we put camera traps in areas that we think are important to bears. And this is where we work quite closely with guardians to help us understand where could these areas be.
5: Oh yeah, wow.
6: Gayla Kessler, Anuguam Tashina James Madelpe. Hello, my name is Tashina James Madelpe. I am a member of the Tlaoitsis First Nation, and my role is a guardian logistics coordinator for the Nawakolas Council.
5: Let's move over to the camera.
6: How guardians have helped with this project going into the woods is from the beginning on, you know, choosing where they were going to set up the cameras, because the guardians have been the eyes and the ears out in our territories for a very long time. And so they have just the knowledge of where they see bears and where they see the signs of bears. And we also know from knowledge passed down that there's certain plants that, you know, in the springtime when we can, you know, see and smell skunk cabbage, then the bears are probably going to be coming out really soon.
5: The camera's still up, so that's good. So we record 20-second short video clips so that we can detect grizzly bears as they pass by the camera, and it helps us then to understand their use over time. Right, I'll just get the iPad out if you want to start. Yeah, I'm doing the camera. And also it helps us understand their presence over space as well, so we can put a few cameras in a few different places in one river system. We can put cameras between river systems that we think are important to try and look at their movement between them. So cameras on.
6: Cameras on.
5: And so it gives us a nice picture. And if we collect this data over multiple years, we can look at whether that changes over time as well.
7: There's 302 triggers on this camera.
5: Oh, nice. Oh, that's good. And then after that comes kind of the processing and the analysis of that data that's collected. So we are harnessing AI to help us to kind of speed up the next step so that we can really get into those questions that are important to understand more about bears and the questions that are important for the nations that we work for as well.
7: Oh, cool. There was a mom with two cubs down here.
5: Oh, nice.
7: Running past the camera.
5: Oh, cool.
6: For us, it's important to learn about the grizzly bears, specifically for when it comes to decision making and protecting important areas that the bears live in so that they can continue to live and thrive in these areas.
5: Oh yeah, two first year cubs, hey, cubs of the year, great. We can say, okay, we're interested in the presence of females with cubs on the landscape. So we can go back and we can say, how many females of cubs did we see that year? And what was the salmon like the previous year? Because we know that salmon has a huge influence on how many cubs we see. And if we can recognize individual bears, we can kind of track that over time. And we can say, well, did those cubs survive or not? Okay, on to the next camera. And yes, we can observe really interesting behavior. Sometimes we see breeding on the cameras as well. It's always fascinating to look at the date and timestamp on a camera trap video, because sometimes what we actually see is that there was a bear in this area 10 minutes ago, half an hour ago, very close in time. Oh, there's some scat there too. That looks fairly fresh, eh?
7: Yeah, definitely.
5: But we don't always know until we look at the footage how recent, you know, that site has been visited by a bear or a cougar or, you know, whatever else. Was the camera active?
7: The camera was active.
5: How many triggers?
7: 270.
5: So I think we're often in very close proximity, especially because we're going into places where we actively set a camera up because we think there are going to be bears and, you know, other wildlife. Right, well, we'll take those back then and have a look. Generally, bears don't just move through the landscape making a lot of vocalizations. Okay, let's see what we've got. Oh, there's a bear. Oh, nice. Vocalizing. Mm. Wow. If we hear vocalizations, it's usually a female to her cubs or vice versa, or maybe a breeding pair together. So that's usually most of the time the only cases where we would hear a bear making noise. You know, sometimes if you've seen videos of interactions between bears, they'll do this thing called jawing, where they're kind of interacting directly with one another and they'll kind of roar almost. It's, you know, it's kind of like a roar. But they'll only really do that during interactions. What we see sometimes in films and things where a bear's standing on its back legs and roaring into the sky, that doesn't happen in nature with bears. Oh, look, I'm a female with cubs.
7: Oh, cool.
5: And it's still exciting, especially if we recognize the bears. Oh, we know that female, don't we?
7: Definitely.
5: So, for example, like if it's, you know, if it's the springtime and we see a female that we recognize and she's got, you know, new cubs, that's always really exciting.
7: Oh, there's the cub investigating the camera.
5: And we're at the point now where we've been observing them for so long that we're starting to see like multiple generations of bears.
7: Rubbing on the camera, that's nice. Good job we screw the cameras to the trees, isn't it?
6: Some of the most delightful videos of bears that I've seen have been just bears doing bear things that you just don't even realize that's a part of their personality or the way that they act. We have one bear camera that's set up, and this one bear goes in front of it very regularly. And he digs his hands into the ground, and he does it in the exact same spots every single time he walks past this bear camera. So if you were to go there, you'd see these big, like, holes in the ground that as he's continually just, like, walking by. And just seeing things like that, that you wouldn't see a bear doing that out in the wild face to face, because they're not comfortable enough to do that in front of a human.
4: So that behavior, it's called, well, we call it stomping. Some people call it like the cowboy walk as well. Usually it's very close to a scent marking tree. So we think that it is tied to like scent communication. So they grind their feet into the ground and it creates these depressions. Sometimes they'll urinate at the same time and kind of grind that all into the ground as well. And it creates this kind of pathway. And then the next bear, usually a male, that comes along will then put his feet in the exact same places and kind of stomp and put his scent over the top of the previous males that was there. So we think that they're communicating in that way. I think the benefits that we get from bringing different kind of ways of knowing and different approaches to understanding grizzlies and the land in general, they come together and they provide us with a much richer data set than necessarily what we would get kind of independently. So the cameras are giving us that kind of 24/7 view of the landscape, of what's happening on the landscape. And the knowledge that we can get by working with guardians can help us to understand the context of that information.
6: It's honestly a huge honor to be able to see how they interact with the land around them and get a glimpse into the lives of bears, even though we're not there to see it every day. It's like they're there doing their thing without humans, even though, you know, we're still there to see it.
0: That was conservation scientist Dr. Melanie Clapham and Tashina James Maddlepee from the Clowitsis First Nation and the Bear ID Guardian Logistics Coordinator for the Nawakolas Council. The return of wolves to Yellowstone National Park is a good news conservation story about what happens when you bring a top predator back to a landscape. After being driven out of the area by 1920, wolves were reintroduced to Yellowstone in 1995. And in the years since, they've continued to reclaim their place at the top of the food chain. But wolves are not the only apex predator in the park. Cougars share a similar story, where over 100 years ago, they were killed in droves. And after protections were put in place in the 1960s and 70s, they've been making a slow comeback. So now Yellowstone is home to two apex predators, cougars and wolves. For the past 9 years, researchers have been tracking these animals to see just how they interact within the ecosystem. And they found that when it comes to these apex predators, wolves are still the top dogs. Wesley Binder is a PhD candidate in the Department of Fisheries, Wildlife, and Conservation Sciences at Oregon State University in Corvallis, Oregon. Hello and welcome to our program.
8: Hey, Bob. Thanks for having me.
0: First of all, how common is it these days to get two apex predators in a landscape like this?
8: Well, it's becoming more and more common. We reintroduced wolves to Yellowstone in central Idaho in 1995, more recently to Colorado, and wolves are quickly recolonizing large portions of the American West. So ecological communities with both wolves and cougars are becoming more common every year.
0: Well, how many wolves and how many cougars are there now in Yellowstone Park?
8: We have about 100 wolves on average in Yellowstone National Park, and about 40 cougars, at least in the northern part of the park. So during the winter, a lot of animals congregate in the northern parts of the park where there's less snow. And so that's where we do a lot of our work, including density estimates on cougars. And there really aren't that many cougars in the interior of the park. So all of our work is in the northern part where we have most of these wolf and cougar interactions take place.
0: Well, how do you track them and keep track of their motions?
8: So we put a lot of work into capturing and fitting these animals with GPS collars. So that leads to a lot of our predation work. These GPS collars send us their locations in real time. So then we can go hike out into the field, any place where they spend time, and go look to see what they're eating there. And that also allows us to look at those data and determine when they're interacting with each other and what might be driving those encounters.
0: Well, cougar's a pretty big cat. How do you put a collar on it?
8: Yeah, so it's a pretty unique process. We actually hire a houndsman, so a guy who works with trained hound dogs who can follow the scent of a cougar. So those hound dogs will find a cougar track, or we'll help them find a track. They follow it based on that scent until they catch up to the cougar. And the cougar runs away until it gets tired and it runs up a tree. And so these hound dogs, they're very incredible creatures. They can go all day and they're very driven to try and catch that cat. But the cats just run up a tree, and that gives us time to get to that tree, chemically immobilize it, climb up the tree once the cat is, you know, not really with it anymore, and then rope it up and safely lower to the ground where we can fit a GPS collar on it, and then also do other things like take blood, take measurements, and collect samples.
0: You mean you climb up a tree with a cougar in it?
8: And that's right. Up to the- and you hope the drugs are doing their job.
0: Wow, that's amazing. That's incredible. Okay, so take me through what you found. What are some of the interactions you saw between the cougars and the wolves?
8: Yeah, so what we found was that wolf theft of cougar kills accounted for about half of their interactions. So wolves in Yellowstone live in packs that average about 10 individuals. And that means when these two different species interact, wolves dominate the interactions and they can steal cougar kills. So wolves were very efficient at stealing these kills from cougars, and that's where a lot of their interactions take place. But what we found is that these interactions depended on the prey choice of cougars. So when cougars kill large prey like elk, these interactions were more likely to happen because elk take a long time to eat. That gives wolves more time to find the cougars sitting on those kills. In contrast, when cougars kill smaller prey like deer, these interactions were far less likely to happen.
0: Wow. So the cougars and the wolves are literally fighting like cats and dogs.
8: That is correct. And it's because when prey are killed, that resource becomes much more coveted. It's much more easy to eat a dead elk than a live elk.
0: But cougars are pretty big animals. Couldn't a cougar take a wolf? I mean, why are the wolves winning?
8: Yeah. So, I mean, we think one-on-one that a cougar would win those interactions. They're about the same size, and even male cougars tend to be quite a bit larger than your average wolf. And they have sharp claws and strong teeth and all the tools that would win a fight one-on-one, but it's because wolves live in packs. When they have that numerical advantage, they win these interactions with cougars.
0: Oh, I see. So the wolves are stealing the cougars' kill. So what are the cougars doing in response to that?
8: Well, they generally try to run away. And what we saw with our GPS data is that when there's good habitat nearby, whether it be trees or rugged terrain, the cougars can run off the kill but stay in the area. And we saw a lot of back and forth at these carcass sites. The problem for cougars is when there's no such terrain like that available. So if there's no trees to climb or no rugged terrain to navigate, wolves will sometimes kill cougars when they cannot escape.
0: Wow. So is this changing the cougars' behavior in any way?
8: It has. So previous research that was done in Yellowstone right after wolves were reintroduced showed changes in cougar space use. They needed to stay closer to this escape terrain, if you will, places with trees, rugged terrain, so that if they were to encounter a wolf pack, they could quickly get away. So the distribution of cougars in Yellowstone has changed in response to the return of wolves.
0: And what about their prey?
8: Yeah, so we have seen changes in the diets of cougars, and we think that's largely driven by a change in the elk population. So in the mid-90s, there were a lot of elk in Yellowstone, like the most we've seen in the last 100 years. And that population has since declined. So cougars and wolves have both changed their diets in response to that. So wolves are eating more deer and particularly scavenging a lot of bison. We have about 6,000 bison in Yellowstone National Park. And cougars are eating a lot more deer as well. So they now eat over 40% of their diet is deer, which means that this is a way for them to reduce their interactions with wolves because there's less theft from wolves at their kill sites when it's a deer kill.
0: Oh, I see, because the cougar can eat the deer faster before the wolf comes around.
8: Yes, that's exactly it.
0: So what then overall effect is this having on the ecosystem as a whole?
8: Well, it's very interesting to look at all their predation changing in response to major changes to the prey community. So we had, you know, really abundant prey species like elk that wolves and cougars were both primarily eating, and they declined. But what's interesting to see with the diets of wolves and cougars is that they're both eating different things now. So cougars really are eating a lot more deer. Wolves are eating a lot more bison. So they're kind of spreading out the effects of apex predators on the landscape.
0: Mm-hmm. Well, why is it important to know how these predators are interacting with each other in the park?
8: Yeah, I mean, this is pretty important as wolves and cougars continue to recolonize large portions of the American West and other places in Canada as well. So we've had these large predators historically, and now they're coming back again, and we want to know what their impact is on ecological communities. So a lot of people are going to be wondering how, you know, apex predators are going to affect large herbivores like elk and deer. But to answer that question, we need to know how these two apex predators interact with each other.
0: Hmm. Mr. Binder, thank you so much for your time.
8: Thank you, Bob.
0: Wesley Binder is a PhD candidate in the Department of Fisheries, Wildlife, and Conservation Sciences at Oregon State University.

0: There we go. Where do you think you're going? Oh my goodness. Look at this, y'all. Big perch.
1: A big perch is a decent catch on Lake Erie by today's standards, but fishing in the same place around 360 million years ago might have brought up a much more terrifying and awesome beast, the Dunkelosteus torelli. It's a type of armored fish we've known about for a while now from other fossil finds around the world. But the Dunkelosteus species from around modern-day Lake Erie have largely been an anatomical mystery, until now. The Cleveland Museum of Natural History has many of these Dunkelosteus torelli giant head fossils on display, and Russell Engelman wanted to investigate. He's from Cleveland and has always wondered about these monstrous fish. He's a PhD student in biology at Case Western Reserve University and the lead author of the study of Cleveland's famous sea monsters. Hello and welcome to Quirks and Quarks.
2: Hello.
1: First of all, just describe what the fossils at the museum look like.
2: So Dunkelosteus is a type of fish known as an arthrodire, and this is important to understand what they look like. So an arthrodire is kind of like a shark in that most of their body is composed of cartilage, but then they have a layer of armor covering their head and parts of their torso. And what would happen is when these animals died, usually most of their body would rot away, but this layer of bony armor covering most of their body would preserve. And that's what we'd see in these museums. They would take these armor plates and put them back together to get an idea of what this fish looked like.
1: Oh, so they're fish heads that you have.
2: They're heads, but they're also a lot of the torso. There's a pair of ball and socket joints that look like a door hinge at the back of the skull. And this is where the skull meets the spine. So there's a portion behind that that's equivalent to like a chest and trunk armor.
1: Now, what was it about these fossils that captured your attention?
2: They have that very strange armored anatomy. Their jaws are very strange. They don't necessarily have teeth in the way we think of them, but they have these mouth parts that are formed by the bones wearing against each other to form these sharpened, made from their own jawbones, as well as these large bony fangs, which are known as odontoids.
1: How big can these fish get?
2: Probably you're looking at an animal that's about 3.5 to 4 meters long. The margins of error maybe could get up to 4.5 meters, but like you're talking about an animal a little bit smaller than a car. I mean, wow. These are big animals.
1: No kidding.
2: Yeah.
1: Boy. So once you started investigating this, what did you find out about it?
2: There really hadn't been a lot of research that was done on the skull anatomy of this fish. There'd been bits and pieces here and there, but the thing is that the arthrodire paleontology had advanced by leaps and bounds since then. There were several really nice monographs that really detailed how these things' heads were put together. And then in like the 1960s, there was this site from Australia. These things were basically preserved right as they died. So all the bones were in place, perfectly preserved, three-dimensional, and they often preserved quite a bit of the cartilage that was left with them as well. So now we have these perfectly preserved arthrodires that even in some cases had bits of the muscle still attached to them, and we understood what their jaws looked like a lot better. But no one had really taken what we'd learned and then went back and said, okay, what does Dunkelosteus look like now that we know what to look for?
1: So what did you find?
2: Well, we found that the jaws of Dunkelosteus had a lot more cartilage than had been suggested by previous authors. When people see Dunkelosteus, they often think the jaws are all there is, but it turns out about like half of the jaw is actually composed of cartilage. So if you look at the jaw bone, at first glance, it looks like there's no way for the jaw to actually connect to the skull. And that's because there's a cartilage on it that rarely preserves, and that's where the actual the joint where the skull and the jaw would connect together goes. And the same thing with the chin. They look like the jaw bones look like they don't go together at the chin, but there's actually a big fist-sized chunk of cartilage that sits in between the jaw bones and actually connects the two. And what's really weird is that this big bony lower jaw, unless you count the cartilage, doesn't actually have any connections with any other parts of the body.
1: What about teeth?
2: Well, and that's what's kind of complicated is this group that Dunkelosteus belongs to. A lot of the members in it have what look like teeth, and it was debated for years whether or not these things were actually teeth. And it turns out that, yes, Dunkelosteus doesn't really have teeth, but it's not because they're super primitive. It's that their ancestors had teeth, and Dunkelosteus had little vestigial teeth in the sense like humans have a vestigial appendix.
1: Okay, so how then do they chew? What's the jaw do to cut into meat, for example?
2: So in placoderms, they only have one set of teeth. And what happens is in the big ones, as the teeth wear down, the jaw bones begin to scrape against each other and they begin to sharpen against each other. And so by the time in Dunkelosteus, by the time these animals are in fact juveniles, the teeth are almost all gone and the whole mouth is composed of these sharpened blades and spikes made of bone. And that's what's used to like bite into prey or cut into prey.
1: Oh, wow. So just the top end of the jawbone is like a knife edge. And that's, that's one big piece.
2: Yep.
1: Why have so many of these Dunkelosteus fossils been found in Cleveland specifically? What was the environment like 300 million years ago?
2: Well, so 300 million years ago, Cleveland was located about at the latitude of Rio de Janeiro. It would be, subtropical, like the climate you'd see in Brazil. And what had happened is there was this little narrow inlet of the ocean that extended inwards all the way up to about where Lake Ontario is today, called the Kaskaskia Sea. And this was a very narrow inlet of the sea, kind of like, say, the Chesapeake Bay, that was kind of off to the side. And because of that, it had a stagnant basin with the bottom layers of the water having no oxygen. And what this meant is there was no bacteria and scavengers to break down things after they died. So when these fish were swimming around, like they lived everywhere. We have Dunkelosteus fossils from Morocco and Poland and Russia. But in Ohio, the conditions were right that when these things died, they'd fall to the bottom of the basin and their bodies would not immediately rot away or get eaten by scavengers. And that meant they got preserved relatively well.
1: Boy. Well, with an animal that large living in this sea back then, do you know why it went extinct?
2: So Dunkelosteus lived during the Devonian period. At the very end of this period, we had a major mass extinction of life. Your listeners may be familiar with the asteroid that wiped out the dinosaurs. That's one. There's the Great Dying. That's another one. There's actually five of these in Earth's history. And the Devonian extinction is weird because it's actually a two-part extinction. And the second part, that's the grand finale to the period, is called the Hongenberg event. And in fact, in Cleveland, at the very top of the rock layers that have Dunkelosteus, there's a chemical signature of the Hongenberg event. So Dunkelosteus is like T-Rex in that it lived right up to this extinction. And this extinction happened and all the placoderms wiped out. And these were the dominant group of fish at the time. They all just disappear off the face of the earth.
1: Mr. Engelman, thank you so much for your time.
2: Yeah.
1: Mr. Russell Engelman is a PhD student in biology at Case Western Reserve University. And that's it for the Best of Quirks and Quarks this week. If you'd like to get in touch with us, our email is quirks@cbc.ca. Our webpage is cbc.ca/quirks, where you can check out our past episodes and find more information on the research we covered in the show. 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Quirks and Quarks is produced by Rosie Fernandez, Amanda Buckowitz, Sonia Biting, and Livia Diring. Our senior producer is Hannah Hoag. I'm Bob McDonald. Thanks for listening.
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8: The last time Mike Bio ran a half marathon, he went into cardiac arrest and collapsed at the finish line, where his heart stopped beating for nearly 5 minutes. 1 year later, he's determined to run the same race again. People facing their biggest fears on Now or Never. After the news.
9: This is CBC News from Vancouver. Good afternoon. I'm Tarnjeet Parmar. The wildfire situation in BC is escalating. An evacuation order is now in place for the community of Boston Bar, with 200 properties covered by the expanded order. Shelley Joyce has more.
10: Well, when I look out my window here in the office, I see a lot of smoke. I see some candling on the mountainside.
11: Attila Banhegi has been watching the Brunswick Complex wildfire approach his home in Boston Bar. Yesterday, his wife and two small children left for safety.
10: Yeah, so I just saw the fire activity was getting pretty extreme, rank 4, maybe even 5, and I decided it was a little too close for comfort. And I didn't.
11: Today, he is packing up belongings, prescriptions, underwear, things that his family might need, but he is still not convinced he'll leave despite the order.
10: I'm not sure if I'm leaving yet, because we've got 12 chickens here, 2 aquariums, a nursery, an orchard. I wouldn't want to come back to everything having perished. I'm keeping a close eye on the situation. I have my vehicle pointed away from the driveway, ready to go on a moment's notice.
11: Banhegi says the biggest thing he fears losing in the fire is their view of the mountains that are currently on fire. Shelley Joyce, CBC News, Kamloops.
9: Meantime, another wildfire is burning out of control close to Pemberton and has exploded to 38 hectares in size. That fire has prompted evacuation orders and alerts. Alana Kelly reports.
12: Smoke has filled the sky and trees can be seen burning beside Highway 99 as firefighters fight the blaze by air and on the ground. The wildfire is burning on the hillside right beside Pemberton's downtown. Residents say where the fire started is nearby a popular trail.
13: It was startling how close it was. It's a big like recreational area, so it's a massive hub of mountain bike trails and hiking trails, especially the perimeter trail where it started. It looks like it's very popular.
12: An evacuation order was issued for One Mile Lake so crews could access the fire, and an alert was issued for properties near the fire around 11:30 last night. The mayor of Pemberton, Mike Richmond, says the fire is closer than they'd like, but crews worked hard overnight. There are a number of townhouses nearby the fire. The area can be hit with strong winds in the summer, but the mayor says the wind did not arrive yesterday, which helped the firefight. The wildfire is still being investigated and is believed to be human-caused. Alana Kelly, CBC News, Pemberton.
9: Members of a Northern Ontario community are sharing details of a harrowing escape from a wildfire. The Collins First Nation says residents had no warning about the approaching flames and received no help evacuating. Scott Frank was one of the members who scrambled to get people out, crossing a lake in small boats as the fire burned along the shoreline.
14: And that fire was catching up with us along the shoreline, so we just kept going and going and going. We made it to the landing. I had my brother and some other co-workers that went to pick us up. And then from there, it was just a race to make it to the 527 highway. And that fire was right behind us the whole way.
9: That entire community is believed to have been destroyed by the flames. And Prime Minister Mark Carney is thanking firefighters and first responders helping people threatened by those fires. He's also defending his policies to fight climate change. However, Ottawa's own modeling shows Canada is moving further away from its targets. Marina von Stackelberg has the details.
15: Thousands of Canadians' lives have been upended or being upended by the wildfires across this country.
16: As some 850 wildfires burn across Canada, stoked by climate change, Prime Minister Mark Carney is defending his government's environmental record. That includes his decision to approve a potential new oil pipeline from Alberta and to scrap many of the previous government's key climate policies. Carney blames the Trudeau administration for Canada's current situation.
15: We relied too much on targets, laws that weren't driving the actual investment that's necessary to reduce emissions.
16: Instead, Carney says his government's new plan will create a carbon pricing system that actually works. He says he'll only approve that pipeline if Alberta follows through on a major project to capture carbon emissions.
17: Taking a look at the forecast, a hot day in the Okanagan, a yellow heat warning for the Okanagan and the Shuswap today, a chance of thunderstorms and a high of 37 in the Shuswap, mainly cloudy, and a high of 34. In the boundary, a chance of showers and a risk of thunderstorms, a high of 37. In the Kootenays, a mix of sun and cloud, a risk of thunderstorms late in the afternoon, and a high in the mid-30s.
18: This is Now or Never. I'm Ify. And I'm Trevor, and I'd like to introduce you to my friend, Mike Bio. Now, I've known Mike for about 20 years now, and just last year, he experienced one of the scariest moments you could have. Have you been back to this area?
19: No, this would be my first time soaking it in. I remember the space from the starting line, but no, this would be my first glimpse at it.
18: Really? So what's one of the last memories you have?
19: I remember much of the race. I can remember running through just some of the residential streets. I remember starting to hit my wall, taking a short walk break, got to the last fuel station. And then I remember seeing my wife swing by. I remember my little kiddos coming up. They had little signs that they probably just made that morning, just cheering me on. I remember my son trying to like get on the road and

0: miles and congratulating runners, and in a split blink of an eye, you're being pulled to the finish line area saying a person went down at the finish line.
1: This is race director Jonathan Torquia, and what he saw that morning is something that he will never forget.
0: His face was down on the ground. As I was turning this guy over, I saw Mike's face and recognized it was Mike. And I knew Mike previous to this incident. So that really shook me to see his purple lips and pale face and zero signs of life, like zero, like, oh man. I was a paramedic for 13 years, so right away I jumped into my flight or fight mode. So I immediately told the crew to start, you know, this guy has no pulse, let's get the AED, let's start activating on this. Ripped off his bib because right away my first thing that oddly came to my mind was we got to get a hold of Jess, his wife, and make sure that the kids aren't around. In my career as a paramedic, you know, maybe 5% of the time have a positive outcome in these kind of scenarios for a cardiac arrest. So when we were able to shock Mike, stand clear, shocked him again, and continued compressions, he gasped and he started puckering from his lips and slowly breathing again.
2: I want to say it was about 5 minutes of no oxygen to the brain. I'm just sort of coming to, I can hear people saying my name and just extreme disorientation. I remember having a mask on my face. I can remember hearing my wife's voice and just for me, like utter confusion. Strapped down to a board, feeling very restrained and just feeling like, oh, I must have fainted or I must have just like blacked out sort of idea.
1: You remember what went through your mind though when the paramedic said to you, you had a cardiac arrest, like you're strapped to a gurney?
2: Yeah, I mean, I know this conversation came up a lot with my wife of my utter pure embarrassment of something like this occurring. So
1: embarrassment.
2: Yeah, I mean, to see like a body fail to this level is just not on the radar. And then the utter fear of being in the middle of a crowd, having your jacket and your shirt cut off of your body, and just being there, just helpless, right?
1: There is a part of you that's not initially concerned about the idea that you passed away for a few minutes, but that your shirt was cut open in front of a large group of people.
2: We all have opportunities in our lives and things to improve on. And yeah, self-esteem is maybe there on my list. And yeah, that was a conversation all throughout the hospital as well. It was definitely, wait, so like I didn't have my shirt on. And how many people were there at that race? Yeah.
1: You're about to hear an episode of Now or Never from our archives. It is wild, Evie, that you can die and come back to life and still be most haunted by embarrassment.
3: I think that's because as much as you can imagine how you'll react when something scary happens, you have no clue. You don't know where your mind will go or what new fears will show up. It's unpredictable.
1: And we're going to be joining back up with Mike as he puts on his running shoes and tries to run once again a year later in the exact same race. Because that's what this show is all about this week. People facing their fears head on. Because being courageous, it isn't about being fearless. It's about being scared out of your mind and still doing it anyway.
4: I was nervous. Like, I didn't want to enter the water. And then it was like, okay, something bad might happen. I did have a moment where I was like, okay, maybe I just need to tell everybody I love them.
3: I feel that.
4: But I was like, you know what, girl, you got this. There's lifeguards. You got this.
5: This is our home. Mount Pearl is our home. And so in the end, you know, once the first initial burst of fear is calmed down, the idea of going, how can we make it better rather than just packing up and running away? How can we turn this place safe for my children and for everybody's children?
6: Honestly, I'm like the monkey emoji with the eyes covered when I send out an invitation. I'm like hiding my face like, oh my gosh, this person's gonna come or this person's not gonna come. They're gonna see me asking them for something.
3: Can we check the Eventbrite? Like how many tickets have you sold?
6: Okay. I'm scared.

0: record.
1: This is Now or Never.
2: Stepping into what scares you most.
1: Or in Mike Bio's case, running toward it. Because the days that followed his cardiac arrest at the half marathon were filled with a battery of tests trying to find out what would cause a healthy 39-year-old guy to have his heart stop.
3: It was easily one of the hardest times of my life. When you're stuck in the moment of going test after test after test, and you're fearful of what they're going to find, right? And the second night that I was there, I had a visit from like the night nurses. And even on some of their tests, they're like, okay, we've discovered that you have some pulmonary embolisms. You have like blood clots in your lungs. We see spotting all over your liver. So we're going to start treating you and getting ready for chemotherapy to treat cancer. And you're sitting there being like, I'm sorry, like 24 hours ago, I'm running a race and everything's fine. And I'm high-fiving strangers holding up signs that are funny and making you laugh and motivated. So I just died. I have blood clots in my lungs and I have cancer all of a sudden. So positive news is 24 hours later, more thorough tests clear me of those other things. But you go back to being alone in your thoughts at night, lying in that bed alone and just thinking about, like, how did this happen? How did I get here?
1: What an absolute roller coaster. Like, my God, man.
3: Yeah, so I have an ICD. It's a pacemaker and a defibrillator all built into one. Not going to lie. Now and then my son just calls me Iron Man at this point, which is really sweet.
1: That's cool. That's like...
3: It's tough to top, right? I mean, if there's a takeaway from that, if that's a way for them to also get maybe over the fear of what would be there, then I think that's a safe and lovable way to have it. They know Dad had an accident, but we never really speak about the severity of what that accident was or could have been as well, too. Yeah.
1: How hard is it, though, or is it hard, to fully move forward when you have that constant reminder that's, like, right there in your chest?
3: Man, that's a tough question. So there are limitations of what I can't do. I'm not able to do physical contact sports, which is great. I'm not much of an athlete anyway, but, like, wrestling the kids for the first few times feels a little different, right? I remember maybe a week getting out of the hospital, going with my wife to the mall. And I remember just being afraid of, like, the security devices at the front of the store. Like, I can't go near magnets, and I don't know what that means, and how does a metal detector work? I think it's just those moments where, like a lot of things in life, the first time you do it, it might be anxiety-inducing, but I think that's what the tough things are meant to be. It's meant to be tough. Just that's how you get stronger, is by trying to get through them again, right?
1: Mike spent the next year running on treadmills for specialists, getting his heart monitored, and trying to gain back his confidence. Because even though he almost died, there was this need in him to finish the race that he had no memory of completing. So now, 1 year later, he's miraculously lacing up his running shoes on the exact same course to run the exact same half marathon once again. So how's he feeling 1 day before the run?
3: Anxiety, a lot of nerves for a lot of things. Can I run it? Absolutely I can. But is that going to get me some peace of mind that I'm actually hoping for at the end of this? I'm not sure. So there's a different sense of pressure on a run like this where I'm really hoping this can help sort of have myself and many people around me together take a couple steps forward and start putting it past us. So let's hope it doesn't happen again, right?
1: How do you not think about that? Like, if I was like me, you know my anxiety.
3: Yeah.
1: I would never run again.
3: Yeah.
1: I'd have a Segway. I wouldn't even walk.
3: Absolutely.
1: I would just do that the rest of my life. So how often does that thought pop into your brain?
3: Probably more than anyone here wants me to admit. But that's a reality that I'm living in, right? And I'm not afraid to talk about it. I'm very open to talk about it when people ask. But when I have every medical professional in front of me saying, go do this, go for it, test your limits, figure out what you want to do, and then making sure other people just know, like, I'm good, I got this.
1: Yeah.
3: If I have a second chance, then what am I going to do with it, and is it going to matter, or am I going to waste it?
1: What do you want to say to everyone that's helped you over the course of last year, mentally, physically, emotionally, to get you to this starting line again?
3: I mean, thank you is the easy one to say, but I think without just messages and encouragement and phone calls and just generally people checking in. I don't think I could have pushed myself to be back here. It's a big reason for me to keep going, and it makes me feel valued. It makes me feel like just grateful. Just really grateful.
1: This is how I want it to be. Just you and me weeping in a field together.
3: It's in the middle of a park. Some people watching us.
1: This is my biggest fear.
3: Just let me leave my shirt on and we'll be okay.
0: Good morning, everybody.
1: The next morning, I got to the marathon at 7 a.m. And in a sea of people, I couldn't find Mike.
0: 2,800 of you.
1: Until I heard a familiar voice over the speakers.
0: Welcome, everybody. 13th annual WFPS run. And I just want to draw your attention real quick, up to the stage here. Can everyone see up here on the stage? This man right beside me here was a gentleman who had the cardiac arrest at the finish line last year. And here he is, towing this exact start line as you all here. Yes! Let's clap for this man. Let's give him a round of applause. Here he is with his beautiful family.
1: And as they counted down, 10, Mike waves to his wife 9, and kids who are holding 8, colorful handmade 10, signs that say Daddy and Go Dad Go with a bunch of hearts. 3, and he starts 2, to run.
4: 1, let's go!
1: And then 2 hours and 18 minutes later, the moment everyone at the finish line was anxiously waiting for happened.
5: Yes. Look at these strong finishes right here. I love it. I love it. I love it. We have Michael.
6: There you go, Mike!
1: His wife, Jess, his kids, and Jonathan are all there, hugging him, tears flowing through their smiles, and Mike, exhausted, is overwhelmed with emotion.
3: A lot of gratitude. I think it's easy to say that life is hard and you can do hard things, but it's another thing to show up on some days and actually prove to yourself that you can do it. And I think evidence today, based on how many people are cheering for me, following me around on the course, running with me, it's tough to soak in how big it is for me right now.
1: How great was it seeing your wife and kids at that finish line with that medal?
3: I can't say how much I just value my wife and the support that she's given me. Just taking care of all of us. So yeah, it's... Who knows what tomorrow brings now?
1: You were presented this bell. You're holding a giant bell. Tell me what this is.
3: So in typical running folklore, when you hit your PR, PB, you have the opportunity in most races to ring a bell and to celebrate. And so last year, sitting in the ER, Jonathan came up to meet me there very shortly after I got admitted. And I think the first question out of my mouth was like, I didn't get a chance to ring the bell. And from whatever Jonathan does, the magic of a man, he took the bell from last year, has my initials, my bib number, my race time. The power of getting to ring that and the emotion that came out, it means a lot. It really means a lot. Yeah. I don't know what I'm going to do with it. But it looks really good. It looks really, really good. Yeah.
1: Give it a ring. Congrats, brother.
3: Thank you.
1: I couldn't be more proud of him, Efi.
2: It's pretty cool that when you're facing a fear, you get to ring a bell and there's a crowd to cheer you on. Love that.
1: If you want to see what overcoming your fears actually looks like, head on over to our CBC Now and our Facebook and Instagram page and check out Mike crossing that finish line. This is Now or Never. I'm Trevor Dineen.
2: And I am Efi Chiwetelu. And today, we are pushing past most, what scares us most.
1: And you know, fear can be a powerful motivator, and it has been for Bailey Rimple. In the past year, the mom from Mount Pearl, Newfoundland, has done things she never thought she'd do. And it all started last November. Bailey's husband, Shem Evans, was on his way to pick up their daughters from school.
4: Yeah, it was a very normal Friday evening. It was 5:30, and I had just gotten off the phone with my husband. He was going to pick up our kids from school, something he did every day. And he was going to call me right back, and we're going to discuss our supper plans. And when I picked up the phone, I heard him screaming into the phone. He said he'd been attacked. He told me I had to get to the kids. He said he was bleeding and he had run into a house. And he hung up the phone. Oh, the world stopped. The fear was so immediate. To hear somebody who's the love of your life screaming into the phone, get to the kids. Somebody's attacked me. To say that everything froze and all I could think of was getting down the hill. And so I got into my truck and I raced there, not knowing what I was getting myself into, not knowing if my kids were okay or if he was okay or where anybody was. I sat in the school parking lot for a couple minutes, see if there was any gang of kids in the parking lot or if anybody was going to attack me if I got out. And I managed to get myself into the school and be with my kids. We ended up having to go to the hospital. He had a traumatic head injury. His pupils weren't dilating. We didn't know if there was a brain bleed at first. That was the evening that changed everything. We basically went into lockdown. Our children didn't immediately return to school. We pulled them from all activities for the time being. They were pretty shook up. The school was their safe place. And all of a sudden, this place that is supposed to be so happy and a second home to them was not safe anymore. We definitely considered leaving. I think anybody would. Especially, you know, it is a very unnerving feeling to know that seven youth attacked you and you don't know what they look like. You don't know their names. Nothing's published. That is a very unnerving feeling in a small city. And so in the end, you know, once the first initial burst of fear is calmed down, the idea of going, how can we make it better rather than just packing up and running away? How can we turn this place safe for my children, for everybody's children?
6: Friday was a violent day in Mount Pearl. Two separate attacks here on Roosevelt Avenue. Two men sent to hospital with serious injuries. The suspects, a gang of young people.
7: Our residents don't feel safe. They don't feel comfortable in our city anymore when they hear stories of a baseball bat, for example, being used to attack people.
8: They're afraid now to go out and walk their dog or go for a walk on the trails. That's just simply not acceptable. It's something that we've never been used to.
4: It absolutely rocked the community. And it actually resulted in the city of Mount Pearl calling for a community town hall. Because there seemed to be a bit of a narrative that the situation had passed and let's all move on. And I didn't totally appreciate that point of view. Things are not okay here. We got to work together and fix this. The kids aren't okay. And so I really felt compelled to get up and say that to council and say that to the other politicians that were present. And I did it, and it was scary. It was scary getting up in front of everybody.
9: I'm calling on all public organizations and government officials within Newfoundland and Labrador to work together to determine an action plan, implementation schedule, and reporting on the solutions required to fix the violent crimes in our communities. The youth offenders' lives matter. The victims' lives matter. And the future of this community matters.
4: I think in our households,

0: There was definitely bouncing between fear, anger, compassion, empathy as well. I know youth can make really poor decisions or be in the wrong place at the wrong time. But then you also go like, how could you do that? How could you do that to another human? Yeah, there was a lot of very late nights talking in circles between what can we do? Because I do believe in giving leniency to youth. I also believe at certain levels of violence, there should be different thresholds for how it's dealt with. And I don't have an answer, but I think it's something that at all levels we need to look at and say, maybe this isn't totally working with our current youth justice system. Heading into September, the community safety plan that the city of Mount Pearl had promised back at its community safety forum the previous December had still not been published. So as the election was called, I took that as sort of my final push to put my name in. I couldn't let myself sit back and let this just slide by, because if it wasn't, the odds of my family being randomly attacked again are very, very slim. But it could be somebody else's family. And I don't want anybody to go through that. So I took the leap. I put my name in. It was very scary. And as soon as I did, everyone was talking about community safety again. The draft plan is apparently in the hands of city councilors, and I am eagerly awaiting to see the full proposal. I did not win a seat on the Mount Pearl election. I did still get a good amount of votes, a respectable amount of votes, we'll say. I feel okay about it. I feel, would I had liked to have gotten in? Yes. But I also see this as a success. I do. I have two little girls and they've seen me prior to going out to all these things, and they've seen that I'm anxious. I'm worried about it. I'm wound up too. But sometimes you just need to take a deep breath and go, this is right, and get it done. Oh, I hope they're 10 times even more fearless than me. I hope my children take on the world. And I mean, the second born for sure will. But I hope my girls are fierce. And I hope that if they see something wrong, that they tackle it and they do everything in their power to make it right. And I do hope that they're absorbing what their mom's doing. I really do.
1: Good afternoon. Here are your headlines from the CBC Vancouver newsroom. I'm Tarnjeet Parmar. The community of Boston Bar is being evacuated due to two wildfires. The Fraser Valley Regional District posted the orders as wildfire behavior for the Brunswick Creek Fire and Ainslie Creek Fire worsens. Evacuees are being told to head south via Highway 1 towards an evacuation center located in Chilliwack. Parts of Pemberton are under an evacuation alert due to the Signal Hill wildfire. Residents are told to prepare for evacuation if necessary due to potential danger to life and health. That wildfire was discovered about 5 kilometers from Highway 99 and is now about 10 hectares in size. WorkSafe BC is reminding employers to help keep workers safe during the current heat wave in the interior. Yellow heat warnings are in effect for Fort St. John, Kamloops, and the Okanagan Valley. Temperatures in those regions today are expected to range from 32 degrees to 37, with higher than normal humidity. The hot temperatures are expected to last through the weekend. And at least two ERs in BC's hospitals are closed today due to staffing shortages. Emergency services at the Hudson's Hope Health Center are down until August 4th. The 100 Mile House ER is also closed today and tomorrow from 7 a.m. to 8 p.m. Those are your headlines. For more news anytime, you can go to the website. That's cbc.ca/BC.
2: Today on Now or Never, we are staring fear in the face.
3: I'm trying not to run.
2: Yes, seeing who blinks first, you or fear. I'm Ify Chiwetelu.
3: And I'm Trevor Dineen.
2: And a legitimate fear of mine is hosting.
3: Like hosting the show?
2: No. Luckily, I've had 10 seasons to work that one out. But hosting privately in my life, like being responsible for the coming together of people, can't do it, won't do it. Maybe one day.
3: It does make me feel better that I've never been invited to your place. I'm like, okay.
2: Well, no, with you, it's specific and targeted. But a good friend of mine, Lynn Saint Day, she has this same fear, and she's in the middle of trying to conquer it. She is hosting a very public event, a pop-up choir sing-along, and she's sending invitations to everyone.
4: Oh, people are coming. I know.
2: Yeah.
4: You're coming.
2: It's in your heart.
4: It's just going to be the two of us doing a duet.
5: You know what? That's fine.
2: Yeah.
5: You know what? That's
2: okay. Can I just say, you're talking real bold right now, but in the group chat a couple days ago, my friend.
5: Maybe even yesterday.
2: It wasn't even a couple days ago. Yesterday, you were like, I think my biggest nightmare is going to happen.
5: Yesterday, the biggest nightmare was that I would show up at the music studio and there was nobody there. But then today, my brain, catastrophizing as it does, was like, hey, new biggest nightmare, waking up on Sunday and completely forgetting about the event.
2: Okay.
5: I'm like, oh, God.
2: So Lynn is stressed, and with good reason. She has never done something like this before, but she has a vision that she is determined to see through.
5: I see at least 30 people in this small recording studio space. I see a drummer, I see keyboardist, and I see a bassist. And then there's me leading the choir. We're getting into Melodies of Heaven. We're getting to some James Hall. And we're just vibing.
2: It's a good vision. Where did this idea come from?
5: I'm someone who grew up in church, and I grew up singing all the time. I sang with people, I sang by myself. And now that church is no longer like a real part of my life, I felt for the last couple of years that I miss that. I really miss, you know, throwing my voice. So I was on TikTok, as one does, and I saw this video of people in New York City just getting together, singing. And that was it, just to sing. Singing choir music, just to sing. And I was like,
2: Yeah.
5: This is for me.

0: I love it. I love it because you're not like an event producer.
1: No, absolutely not. I don't like to plan parties. I don't like to plan anything. I don't like to invite anybody anywhere. I hate that stuff. And now here I am planning my own event.
0: What is that for you? Where does that come from?
1: Whew. It's just, I really hate asking people for things, you know? And I feel like if I'm inviting someone, I'm like asking them to come to something that I'm doing. So take away from their time to come join me in an activity.
0: That's real. Because when you do throw out an invite, like you're sort of saying, you know, this thing, this energy requires you. And I can't control you, but I'm hoping you come.
1: Seriously, honestly, I'm like the monkey emoji with the eyes covered when I send out an invitation. I'm like hiding my face, like, oh my gosh, this person's gonna come or this person's not gonna come. They're gonna see me asking them for something. That's it.
0: And yet you're doing it anyway.
1: I'm doing it anyways because I need this, okay? I need this in my life, right? I definitely have to say my pride is on the line because when I told my dad about this, he was like, it's going to be you in the choir and who else? Aww. And I was like, you know what, daddy? You're rude. I was like, you're rude. This is going to happen. I was like, I got pull. I can get people out.
0: Can we check the Eventbrite? Like how many tickets have you sold?
1: Huh? Okay. I'm scared. Yes, last night we were at 3.
0: Okay. Why are you closing your eyes?
1: Because I'm scared. Today, we are still at 3.
0: Woo-woo!
1: Yay! You know what? It's 3 tickets sold. You know, yeah. I'm grateful.
0: I actually know that you have one more RSVP, and that is mine.
1: Yay! For the win! We love to see
0: it! Right? So it would at least be a 4-part harmony.
1: Hey, you know what? I'm here for it.
0: Yeah. I will see you on Sunday.
1: At Choir Sessions. First edition.
0: That's it. We're going to find out how it all turned out before the end of this show. So keep listening.
2: Today. So, yeah. Back, relax. Nice.
3: Beautiful. Like a starfish.
0: Yeah. Aaliyah Hall has on her bathing suit and her swim cap, and she is ready to practice some new skills she just learned in the pool.
2: Is there a goal that you want to hit today?
4: I do want to accomplish treading, so eventually we'll get there.
2: Yeah.
0: Floating on her back, all on her own, is already a big deal. It's something Aaliyah has been terrified of since she was 7 years old.
4: I actually had tried swimming lessons as a child. There was an instructor that wanted to use somebody as a like demonstration. And she's like, okay, she's like, you'll be fine. Like, I have you, I'm right here. But then in using me as an example, she let go. So now I'm like panicked because I'm like, I don't even know how to do this. And now you let go and you didn't tell me you were going to let go. So in that moment, I was like, yeah, I don't think I'm doing this again. And then when I went home, I remember telling my mom about it. And I was like, yeah, I don't really want to go. And then that's when she told me about my grandfather. Even though I never physically experienced like the passing of my grandfather, he passed away when my mom was 2. So she didn't even get to like meet him. But he knew the story of him passing away from drowning. So he's actually a really good swimmer, but then he caught a leg cramp in the deep end and drowned. So that stuck with me for a really long time. And I was like, okay, yeah, I'm really not going back.
0: Like the reassurance you got when you got home was like, no, you're correct to be afraid because people in our family have died doing this thing.
4: Exactly. And then I actually found out about one of my uncles who also passed away drowning. So I was like, okay, this is a family history. I'm not doing this. So after that, I didn't have any aspirations on learning how to swim for a very long time. It was only when I heard about melanin mermaids and I was like, ooh, okay.
2: Melanin mermaids, week 3 with Aaliyah. And what are we going to be doing today, sir?
0: Melanin mermaids is a program in Hamilton, Ontario that teaches Black women how to swim without fear. Historically, swimming has been an activity that hasn't been the most accessible or welcoming for many Caribbean, African, and Black people. And when you add on the personal family losses that Aaliyah has experienced, it's a surprise she wants to do this at all.
4: It was always like, okay, this is a life skill that I do need to learn. I saw the post and I was like, it's nice, but I don't know if I'm ready. And then my friend was like, well, I'm going to do it. So you're going to do it. Mm-hmm. And I was like, okay. And then she called me the day she signed up and she's like, yeah, we're doing it.
0: Well, that first session, that first day, were you low-key like, let me just talk to everyone I love real quick, just in case this is...
4: I did want to have a moment where I was like, okay, maybe I just need to tell everybody I love them.
0: I feel that.
4: But I was like, you know what, girl, you got this. There's lifeguards, you got this. And yeah, it took a lot of talking to myself and trying to like just calm myself down, but I did it.
0: I know one of the first things they do try to teach you is the exact situation that terrified you with swimming in the first place, like that floating on your back.
4: So I did tell this. I did tell the lifeguard the story of like my trauma and why I don't float. And then she was like, okay. And she was really good with like literally walking me through the process and like holding on, saying, okay, do you want me to let go? No, you don't want me to let go. Okay, I'm still here. Like, it was really good. Like, it really felt like I had somebody there. Somebody had my back. So I've accomplished that now. Woo!
0: Woo!
4: I do know how to float. I'm not traumatized with floating anymore. I'm okay. When I looked around, I literally was like, okay, it's not just me. So I actually thought I would have been like the worst of the worst in terms of like just the process of learning how to swim altogether. And then I saw another lady that was there and I'm like, okay, she's with me. She understands where I'm coming from. Like, so she was also terrified and I'm like, okay, girl, we got this. We're good. Yeah. So yeah, it literally felt like one big sisterhood because like we were really like rooting for each other. Like even when like one person was struggling and then they made an accomplishment, we were all clapping. Like it was literally one big sisterhood.
0: Now that you have conquered what sounds like was a fear that you held for decades, has it changed anything for you? Like that you've looked in the eye of this thing that you were so afraid of?
4: It definitely has. So I do have a 2-year-old son. And I was like, okay, now if he needs help in the water, I can kind of save him. I feel more confident in that department because before I was just like, I can't swim. So if he's drowning, somebody's going to have to figure it out. But now I'm like, okay, I can do something. And then I can probably even teach him eventually. I even told my mom, I was like, I understand, but you got to learn how to swim too. Cause even my nana's, she actually learned how to swim too. She's 66. And I said, wow. I said, you go, girl. Like, I'm proud of you. I'm rooting for you. So yeah, she learned how to swim actually recently. If you could learn how to swim at 66, I'm learning how to swim now. I don't care.
0: Yeah. Yeah. What do you think little Aaliyah would think of seeing you now in the pool?
4: Like, I would be so, so, so proud because I really didn't think I would get here and here I am.
2: Let's do go over our back floats today. Bring back, relax. Nice.
0: There is a picture of Aaliyah throwing peace signs in the pool, and you cannot even see the terror in her eyes anymore. I'll share that with you on the CBC Now Never Facebook and Instagram. One of the most common fears are social phobias, fears that you'll get in front of a group of people and make a fool of yourself somehow. Well, 7 months ago, I went to an acting class specifically for people over 50 who weren't just facing fears, they were pursuing their passions.
5: And just allow the body to flow with it. Good. Now, mini steps, baby steps, smallest steps you've ever taken.
0: It was part of an episode we did about people betting on themselves and going all in on their art. That is where I first met Judy Reese.
6: About 25 years ago, I went to see Mamma Mia at Royal Alex, you know, when it first came out. And randomly, I leaned over to my husband, my then husband, and I said, in another life, that would be me. And I told my friend that story recently, and she said to me, what about this life? I decided recently to be curious about life. And I said, I'm going to be open to wherever my curiosity goes.
0: I'm so curious about this need to be curious. Like, what was the change you were looking for?
6: Probably in the past 10 years, my life blew up. I was really had nothing left. Everything that mattered to me in my life was stripped. And I spent my whole life being the best mother, best wife I could be, try to be the best friend. And I realized, I did all that, and look at what's happened. Look at me, sorry. And so I am so incredibly thankful to be here today in this body. So, you know, you said I'm standing tall. Well, I'm standing tall because I am going to own myself.
0: There was a way that Judy looked into my eyes when she said, my life blew up. It was a conversation that stayed with me over these past months, and I knew I wanted to learn more. And luckily, Judy is willing to share. When we met up again, she started by telling me about growing up in the church, being surrounded by love, but also shame, and understanding that if she wanted to guarantee a life of safety and security, she had to do what she was told, live to serve others, and dedicate her life to being a wife and a mother.
6: I don't think I was unique in that. Many young women who are looking for validation of their own worth. Back then, it was like, oh, do you have a boyfriend? Oh, you know, are you getting married? Are you going to have a baby? That was the assumed path. In the 80s and 90s. That's just how people talk. Not everybody, but in my world.
0: Yeah.
6: And I think I just took what I thought was the safe path, which meant I was going, when I say okay, I think, I don't know what I thought. Did I not think I could survive financially? Did I not think I'd survive emotionally? I don't know. I just knew that's the path I was expected to take. And that way I would be okay.
0: When did you realize that what you thought was a guarantee of safety wasn't promised? Like, when did that maybe illusion truly shatter for you?
6: I held that illusion a long time. I mean, I worked hard at making this life work. I was in 2017 when I found out that both of my children had been sexually abused. I hit the floor. Because I thought the most important thing is to be a good mother and to raise, you know, raise my children well, to be strong, independent, loving, all the things we want for our children. And I put everything into that. And I thought, well, you know, the no matter what you do in your life, if you screw up your kids, that's failure. That's what I thought. And so on that day when that happened and I found out who had done it to them and what had gone down, I just thought, that's it. Like, there's no point of me going on. Like, I didn't think I could survive it. I didn't think I could survive it because I was a complete waste. That's what I just thought. That I was worthless. That the one freaking job I had was to protect my children. And I didn't. And I didn't. And yet, somehow, I had to get up off that damn floor.
0: Yeah.
6: And figure out how to be there for them, because this was not about me. Yeah. Sorry.
0: No, there's nothing to apologize for. Like, this is, like, I can feel the pain of that moment as you describe it. Like, I can see how it's still so present for you right now.
6: The funny thing is, you have two children who do not blame me. Like, I'm sitting there going, how can you not blame me? They go, you didn't know. When this happened with, I already had ulcerative colitis. I had it, got it back when I was pregnant with my first child. And then in 2017, in the May, and this came out, 2 weeks later, I was in the hospital with my symptoms so severe that no medications would work. So it was instantaneous. It was like my gut, which had been screaming to me. I look at it as that was almost like my intuition. I was shoving it down. And so it's like my body just gave out. And so when I say everything blew up, Then just after that, my husband and I of almost 30 years separated. There was nothing left. My kids had been abused. My marriage was blown up. My physical health was gone. The friends that I thought would support me, I think they just couldn't handle it. That's what I would say. I don't think they're bad people. I just think it was too much. And I was extremely alone. And I had, we're deciding is I either get up and figure this out, figure out a way through, or I might as well die. And there's no way I was going to do that and leave my children.
0: Yeah.
6: Honestly, that's probably the only thing that kept me there. I think what happens in most things, it's not one day. It's just every day you do a little bit and then all of a sudden you go, oh,
0: yeah,
6: I'm still here.
0: Bit by bit.
6: Bit by bit.
0: When you go from spending like decades of your life almost in the fear of avoiding something that could happen, like trying to preserve safety, and then all of it kind of blows up, does it make you fearless? Does it make you like where you're like, well, that happened, it didn't kill me, so now, like, I'm just curious, what does it change for you? What did it change for you?
6: I'm still fearful, and I'm still working on that piece of me that's afraid to show myself. Like, this is a stretch for me. Vulnerability is my biggest fear. It's really hard, even at this age, to not have that voice. But what I know is I just sit back and go, here are all the things I've done. I've proven to myself that I actually can do it. I don't need someone else to protect me. I don't need someone else to figure it out for me. I can do it. And I have to remind myself that that's just an old voice from a young girl, right? And I tell that little, remind that girl in me of who I am and what I've done.
0: What are some of the things that you remind that young woman of what you've done, especially in the last 10 years?
6: I go through it. I said, you moved home from New York while you were so sick in bed, you couldn't even get groceries for yourself. And you went through a separation and you negotiated. I just knew in my mind that I had to negotiate what was going to be best for me and my children, whatever happens. And I did it. And then I end up having to have surgery and have my large colon removed. And I recovered from that. And then I've traveled to France on my own a couple of times, been over to other countries. I have, you know, all the things that an independent woman does, I have done it, and I've done it in fear. It doesn't mean I don't have fear. Of course I do. I just say, do I want to jump and see what's there, or is it okay just to sit here? And I knew I couldn't stay where I was. And that's how I saw it. You do it in fear anyways.
0: What has been important for you to share with your kids about fearfulness? And I'm thinking just about how much fear of uncertain outcomes like governed your life. Like, what is it that you're trying to share with them now in their adulthood?
6: Part of what I want to show them is what it looks like to have things pulled out from under you, because I think that more lessons are taught by living them than ever by what we say. I'm trying to encourage them to be fearless, to trust their intuition, because I think that was where it started for me. I didn't trust that deep knowing that I have. And I remember saying to my kids at some of their lowest times, and we've had some pretty, pretty dark times where they didn't necessarily want to go on. And I said, I see the light in you, and you can't see that in you, but you need to know that I'm holding that light. And that's what I tried to do for them.
0: Judy, where's your light these days?
7: Oh, that's an interesting question. Where's my light these days?
6: My key word has been joy.
7: because joy isn't just is not an external thing. It's not about happiness on the outside. I visualize it very much in the center of me, like a tree. I have a tree of life tattoo on my arm. And I feel that center. I feel grounded in there. And if I can trust that, I know that's the truest thing about me. So that light actually sits in here. And that's what I'm trying to hone in now. I can just be in this world. And as I am here holding my own light, I am enough.

0: Today on Now Never, we have been figuring out what happens when you take on your biggest fear. And last, I spoke to you about my friend Lynn. She was having nightmares about the public event she had decided to plan.
1: New biggest nightmare, waking up on Sunday and completely forgetting about the event.
0: Okay. Oh my God, God. The event that Lynn is planning is called Choir Sessions, and it's for fellow gospel music nerds who miss singing in church choirs. And as you can tell from the level of panic, Lynn doesn't regularly host events or anything like that. She is just a person with an idea who created an event listing, put up flyers, made food, rented studio space, paid for musicians, all hoping people will show up. So I am headed to see if they do, and to support, of course.
2: Hello, hello.
3: Hi.
2: Welcome. Everybody looking fresh?
3: Hello.
2: Everybody looking good?
0: Already with the runs.
2: You're right.
0: Yes. I want to ask you how you're feeling.
2: I'm definitely feeling a little bit nervous because I'm like, oh my gosh, who's coming?
0: Yeah.
2: And you know, since it's the day of, I'm getting messages like, oh, Lynn, I'm so sorry, I can't make it. And I'm just like, okay, it's fine. It's okay. We're going to just come eat snacks, sit, and then the musicians are going to play music, and then we're going to go home. Will we sing? I don't know, but yeah, we're going to have a great time.
0: So things are starting a bit slow, but people are trickling in. And while it is mostly family members, two people came across the event online and just showed up. And Lynn and her co-organizer, Fadia, are very excited, but they're playing it cool.
2: Yay! Oh my God! Oh my God!
4: I'm going to cry. Why am I crying? I'm not crying.
2: You are. It's okay to cry.
0: Okay. Okay. I've never seen two people so excited to have two people come to their event.
2: You know what? We won. We won.
4: Yeah. Absolutely.
0: Trevor?
5: Yes.
0: Guess how many people came in the end?
5: 120.
0: Oh, gosh. I wish. You're about 100 people off. It was around 20.
5: That's still a good turnout.
0: Yeah, and I think most importantly, Lynn is happy.
2: I'm feeling really good.
0: Yeah?
2: Yeah, I'm feeling really good. And everybody's been saying good things, so yeah.
0: Yeah.
2: Yeah, I just have a big smile on my face because I'm really happy. That's all I can say. It's a success to me. Yeah, I'm really glad. I'm really glad.
0: Yeah.
2: Even though it's not 30 people, it's cool.
0: Yeah.
2: It's good people.
0: Yeah. I'm proud of you, though.
2: Yeah, thank you.
0: It's a nice vibe.
2: Thank you. I'm really happy.
5: And this is the moment Lynn became a party planner.
0: I am very happy to tell you that is not true. But she did it. And then after that, she said, I'm okay. I'm okay to hang up my hat, but I know that that's in me if I need it. Thanks to the Now or Never team of producers, Sarah Tate, Samra Wheat Johannes, Jessica Singer, Bridget Forbes. I'm Ife Chiwetu.
5: And I'm Trevor Dineen.
0: We'll see you next time.
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7: Hello, I'm Chris Walker. CBC is once again a proud partner of the Salmon Arm Roots and Blues Festival. 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
6: A car loses control on a slippery bridge in Gatineau, Quebec, and flies over a barrier and onto the ice-covered river below. What happens next is a miracle, a tale of timing and good luck. On The Story From Here with host Gloria Makarenko, coming up after the news.
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3: Good afternoon, I'm Liam Britton. Twin wildfires burning in the Fraser Canyon have caused the full evacuation of Boston Bar. Hot and dry conditions combined with gusting winds have made fire behavior worse for the Brunswick Creek and Ainslie Creek fires. Fernando Balanta has been staying in Boston Bar for several weeks and says residents are feeling uneasy as the fires continue to grow.
8: But yeah, we're concerned that the houses could light up because the way that the wind is and the way that the fire is also like right above Boston Bar, that stuff could jump right over the river, and there's so much dryness that, yeah, everybody's concerned.
3: Residents have been told to head to an evacuation center in Chilliwack. The BC Wildfire Service says winds and unstable conditions are expected to continue to fuel the fires today. Elsewhere, evacuation alerts are in place for parts of Pemberton due to the Signal Hill wildfire. The 38-hectare fire broke out yesterday, and it's burning near downtown, leaving many residents on edge. Izzy Parmenter lives nearby.
9: It literally looked like there was a fire raging in the backyard. It wasn't actually quite as big as it is now, but there were like plumes going up. And then, the water bombers were circling back and forth, helicopters, and it was kind of scary.
3: An evacuation order is also in place for 1 Mile Lake Park to help support firefighting operations. The BC Wildfire Service says multiple crews are responding with support from helicopters and an air tanker. The fire is believed to have been human caused. And the federal government is supporting a push to expand Roberts Bank Terminal in Delta. It's referring the Vancouver Fraser Port Authority's gateway strategy to the Major Projects Office for fast-tracking. Federal Transportation Minister Steve McKinnon says the plan includes initiatives to protect the environment.
10: Nowhere else on the planet do we take as much care and spend as much time considering how to balance economic activity and infrastructure with the incredible natural environment that we build it in.
3: The plan includes a new three-berth container terminal that aims to increase container capacity by 50%. Consultations are expected to begin in the next few weeks. And BC Attorney General Nikki Sharma says she supports a call by the Assembly of First Nations to criminalize residential school denialism. Sharma says she's seen a rise of denialism in the BC legislature.
11: It's a terrible thing to deny the history of residential school for survivors still enduring some of the impacts of that. We have called upon the federal government to take stronger legal action through the criminal code.
3: The AFN passed an emergency resolution this week calling on Ottawa to include residential school denialism in the recently passed Combating Hate Act. A spokesperson for the Justice Ministry says the issue needs further parliamentary study. And a driver in West Kelowna has been ticketed after they were discovered reading while using the self-driving feature on their Tesla. CBC's Catherine Garrett has more.
12: West Kelowna RCMP say just because you can doesn't mean you should. On Wednesday, officers spotted the driver of a Tesla Model Y reading documents while the car was in motion and the driver's hands were not on the steering wheel. Police say it happened on Highway 97 during heavy traffic. Officers pulled the driver over and they were ticketed for driving without due care and driving with controls obstructed. Mounties are reminding anyone on the road that drivers remain responsible for the safe operation of their vehicles, regardless of any driver assistance technology in the car, adding these features are meant to help drivers, not replace them. Catherine Garrett, CBC News, Terrace.
3: And three hikers had to be evacuated by helicopter from the North Shore Mountains after one of them was seriously injured in a fall. Lions Bay Search and Rescue says in a Facebook post, the three left Cypress Mountain on Tuesday morning with plans to hike to Lions Bay via the Howe Sound Crest Trail. The hikers then became dehydrated and suffered leg cramps, eventually causing one man to slip and fall during a descent. The man suffered a suspected fractured tailbone, and all three were rescued via helicopter. And that's the CBC News from Vancouver. For news anytime, go to cbc.ca/bc or use the CBC News app.
13: Taking a look at the forecast, a hot day in the Okanagan, a yellow heat warning for the Okanagan and the Shuswap today, a chance of thunderstorms and a high of 37 in the Shuswap, mainly cloudy, and a high of 34. In the boundary, a chance of showers and the risk of thunderstorms, a high of 37. In the Kootenays, a mix of sun and cloud, a risk of thunderstorms late in the afternoon, and a high in the mid-30s.
14: Welcome to the story from here. I'm Gloria Makarenko in Vancouver. Now, this summer, we're repeating some of our favorite episodes of the program from this broadcast year. And today, we're going to take you back to January 20th. Snow and cold do figure into the mix, but not exclusively. I hope you enjoy listening.

0: welcome to The Story From Here. I'm Gloria Makarenko in Vancouver.
1: Just kind of out of the corner of my eye, I just saw a big pile of snow and something kind of launch off the bridge. And at first I thought it was like the snowplow truck or something like that, you know. And then I was like, well, it looked like a car to me.
0: That man took quick action to rescue a young man whose car flew off an icy bridge and onto a frozen river. That's an amazing story you will not want to miss coming in our second half hour today. Each week, we select some of the best interviews and taped pieces from CBC programs across the country to present to you over this next hour. I hope you enjoy what we've chosen. Also on today's show...
2: We stopped it on this bridge because, you know, there's a sign here that says no salt. And every time I came by, the whole bridge was full of salt. And it's just wood, you know, so... And it's right over the creek, so when the salt melted, it was going down there.
0: Road salt can help you feel safe on sidewalks and roads at this time of year.

0: And she's just written a guide for others like her who've had to start over. It's called Becoming the Resilient Foreigner. Embrace change, reinvent yourself, and thrive anywhere. Well, here she is explaining why she wrote the book to Heather Barrett, host of Weekend AM in St. John's.
1: I have been, I would say, globetrotting for more than 20 years. There are places that I've lived and worked, studied, and there are places that I've had short stints, sometimes just a couple of days, sometimes it's a month or two. And I'm a lover of exploring cultures, but I realized a lot of other people who were in similar shoes to mine were really struggling. And so I've been privileged to get a lot of guidance from people who are more experienced. And so I wanted to package a lot of what I've lived and learned from others in a way that could help some other people reduce the stress that comes with migrating.
2: So who is this book for? Who did you have in mind while you were writing it?
1: The people I deal with most often have followed the path I have, which is either relocating for a job or to do further studies. So a lot of the stories and examples that people will find in the book are talking about people I call foreign professionals. These are individuals who have gone abroad because of their professional pursuits. So whether it's to be employed in a new country or to pursue studies in a new country.
2: Now, something you wrote early on in the book really jumped out to me. You talked about a little known fact. You cannot succeed in a new environment if you remain the same person you were when you packed your bags and left your home country.
1: 100%.
2: What do you mean by that?
1: We assume that the way we've been winning works everywhere, but it doesn't. It's like taking rice out of a soggy rice paddy and expecting it to thrive in your front garden. You cannot do that. The things that work for people here in Newfoundland and Labrador won't cut it in Jamaica or in Nigeria or Pakistan. The cultures, the political climate, the laws that govern, the systems, even simple things like banking, it doesn't work. You know, it's like many foreign-born residents in Canada are surprised about having to build credit when in so many of our home cultures, credit is like the worst thing that you could take on. So that's just one example of you having to reinvent yourself when you relocate.
2: So what advice do you have for people about how they start off somewhere new?
1: The very first thing that's important is that you have a mindset that is adaptable, that you're ready to embrace change. And so the very first part of the book focuses on that, embracing change and understanding that things are not going to be the way you're used to it. Things are not going to be the way you expected it, because we all sign up for, whether it is a program of study or we accept a job, and we have this perfect image of what life is going to be like in this new place. And then you get there and you're like, this is not what I signed up for. And some people can completely flatline and just give up and be like, oh, my life is trash now. But you just have to bounce with it and be like, okay, this is not what I expected, but let's pick up and move on, figure out what we can do to get what we came here for.
2: Because I know I've met people that have moved to Newfoundland, Labrador, and Canada from other countries, and
1: yes,
2: all of a sudden they may have been a high-status professional person
1: 100%.
2: In their home country, and they have to do something completely different here.
1: Completely different, and that can break a lot of people. And that was one of the reasons I was pushed to put together this book, because I have met a lot of people, some of them close friends of mine, who have been broken along the way. Migration stress is something people don't talk about, but it's a real thing. The academics would call it acculturative stress because we go through an acculturation process. And it is something that most of us don't expect. No one talks about it really. They just say, oh, you know, life abroad is not easy. But sometimes they can't find the words to explain why they're struggling, you know?
2: Well, you talk in the book about the importance of building a success squad.
1: Yes.
2: What is that all about?
1: Do you remember when you were growing up and they say no man is an island?

0: We don't realize it, but when we are born into our squad. Your parents are chosen for you. You didn't pick them off a shelf.
1: You didn't pick your parents.
0: And with your parents come all the relatives. It comes your parents' friends. It comes with the neighborhood people. It comes with everyone that's already built into this family and social network for you. And you ride on that throughout life without even recognizing that it's like it's built in and you just were inserted and you went along with life. When you pack your bags and you go to a new country, that's not waiting on you. And so you have to build that intentionally from scratch. Most people who are struggling with life in a new country are talking about, oh, I'm really isolated. I don't have any friends. And I think it's because they don't realize no one's going to come knocking on the door and say, hey, I've been sent here to be your friend. I've been sent here to support you and explain how things work here and give you the roadmap to success. They're not going to come. You have to go out and intentionally seek them out. And that's what I'm talking about, the success squad, your mates, your mentors, and your motivators.
1: Now, what you're talking about here is a very positive, very motivated outlook to establish yourself somewhere new. But how about, like you said, for anyone who moves to a new place and you go, this isn't what I signed up for. This isn't the change I wanted. How do you deal with that when all of a sudden the change is kind of feeling like a negative for you?
0: The negative is always there. And I laughed just now when you made that comment because I have been accused of having this positive bias.
1: How dare you be positive?
0: Yes, when everything is burning down around us. It is a situation where you are going to feel broken. You're going to feel like crumpling up in a ball. Just recently, I felt that way when Hurricane Melissa just trampled a third of my home, my home country, Jamaica, at least my first home. And it's a moment that you sit with. You hold your emotions and it's a part of you identifying what's meaningful to you, what you value. And there's time for that. There's time for the tears. There's time for the frustration. But if you get stuck there, everything goes downhill. We have to pick ourselves up. And sometimes we don't have the capacity to pick ourselves up. And that's why we need a success squad. We need friends who are going through the same experience like us, who can say, yeah, I get it. It's not just you. We're all going through it. And then you feel like, oh, I'm not the problem. Or you need mentors, people who have already accomplished what you're going after. And they can say, listen, if you go that way, it's going to take longer. It's going to be more costly, it's going to be more complicated, and they can say this is the better path to take. And sometimes you just need motivators. They have no clue what's going on in your life. They're not even in the same country, but they believe in you. They're cheering you on. And when you feel down, they're going to listen and comfort you and tell you, know, I know you can do it. I'm here for you. Those are the people who are going to help you move out of the darkness into the light.
1: And I'm wondering, what For those of us who have lived in the same country and culture for a long time, what can we learn from what you're writing here about people that we know that may be new to our own culture and country?
0: Even though you have lived in your own culture and country for your whole life, you have had many experiences where you are the newcomer, where you are the unfamiliar person. It might be when you join a new company or you move into an industry where, let's say, maybe you are a man going into a female-dominated industry or a woman going into a male-dominated industry. It can be going to a new grade in school and having to figure that out. We all know the feeling of, I don't belong. I don't know what's going on. And so in that moment, you can relate to the foreigner who just showed up and looks confused. So if you think back to those moments for yourself, then it allows you to empathize and B, the support that they need. Sometimes they just need someone who can explain to them how things are working, someone who is willing to invite them to the Mummers Parade and explain what all this is about. You know, it's those little things that help to make a new space feel more welcoming and safe.
1: Well, Dyden, thank you so much for coming in and telling us all about this.
0: Thank you for having me.
2: I just love her idea of building a success squad. Dyden Ashanta Wedderburn is the author of Becoming the Resilient Foreigner, Embrace Change, Reinvent Yourself, and Thrive Anywhere. And you can learn more at dydenashanta.com. Thanks so much to Heather Barrett, host of Weekend AM in St. John's, Newfoundland. Imagine the sheer joy of finding a missing person alive. Mike Ritzy knows that jubilation. He has been volunteering in search and rescue for 50 years. Well, now, at the age of 72, Mike and his dog Ranger are focusing their searches on cold cases where people have gone missing and never been found. Mike joined Shelley Joyce, host of Daybreak Kamloops, to reflect on his long career. 50 years with Search and Rescue.
3: Right.
2: Wow. What made you decide to pull the pin at this point?
3: You know, I'm concentrating a lot with SRD canines, and that seems to be where my passion is now. I get to use the dogs all the time, and that's a great group of people I work with. So,
2: do you work together with Search and Rescue?
3: No, we haven't. It's two separate. We do the cold cases, like human remains detection, and that's what we're training our dogs for.
2: Yeah. What do you like about that?
3: You know, I think there's a need for it. Thousands of people go missing every year in BC, thousands, and some are never found. And it must be just devastating for the families to have somebody missing and nobody's looking for them. And, you know, search and rescue can't look forever. And, you know, after 3 or 4 or 5 days, nobody's looking. It must be heartbreaking for the parents or, you know, to have nobody out there looking. And that's where we come in. A lot of these people, you know, that go missing are found in the first 48 hours, say, but there's a lot that are never found. And those are the ones that we keep looking for.
2: And do you think foul play is involved in most of those? Or are they?
3: For sure, for a lot of them. Mm. For a lot of them.
2: Is there a chance that maybe Kamloops is a good place to hide a body?
3: I think anywhere is a good place to hide a body. BC is such a large area. We have more missing people than anywhere else in Canada. And I think if you look at the stats there, I think around in 2020, there was like 12,400 people that went missing. That's a lot.
2: That is really a lot. That's hard to believe. Okay, take me back. I want to go back to how you started 50 years ago with Search and Rescue. What started it all for you?
3: Well, I was still in high school, and I was up at my grandparents' place in Wellsgray Park, and the park supervisor came, a guy by the name of Herb Green. He came by and asked me, this was in the evening, and asked me if I'd come with him to go look for a lost moose hunter. And we went in, and it was between Christmas and January, the end of December, and it was at night. We hiked into the place called the Flatiron, and he tracked the guy down and found him down by the Hemp Creek in the Clearwater River. And it was just an incredible experience. You know, it was deep snow and the moon was out. It was just like daylight. It was so nice and clear. And he found this guy, and this guy was so grateful and feeling like he did something very worthwhile. So that kind of stuck with me. And
2: did you search on snowshoes or?
3: No, it was snow was still quite powdery, but it was deep snow, and we walked in.
2: So that was the first one.
3: That
2: would have been pretty satisfying. I was going to ask you. Okay, so the most satisfying search you've ever done?
3: You know, they all run into one another. There's been a few that have been really, really satisfying. There was two young girls up at Sun Peaks a few years ago. You know, we found them, and it was pretty satisfying.
2: What happened? Did they go?
3: They were just got lost. They were on a trail, on a snowmobile trail, and everybody had been out looking for them. And I noticed a little kick mark in this underneath the snowmobile track, and we followed that. Another snowmobiler and myself, and we followed it around, and then we found a fair bit of their equipment piled up on the just in the middle of this snowmobile trail. And they were well out of the search area. So it was just kind of fluky that we kept following them. And they would have been in rough shape by the morning.
4: How long had they been missing for?
3: Just that day, and then it was well into the night.
4: How do they respond when you find them, when you come across them?
3: You know, I think they were kind of in a bit of a shock, like, because they were in rough shape. They, you know, we're kind of lucky we found them when we did.
4: Wow. All right, I was going to say the saddest case you've ever worked on.
3: You know, you find a lot of people that don't make it, so they all kind of sad. You know, from people that have fallen through the ice to people that have committed suicide and stuff like that. And they, you know, they're all sad. There's not one that I'd say is the saddest.
4: Has anybody come back to you after?
3: Yeah.
4: You found them and to say thank you once again?
3: Yeah, they do, and their family members do, and it's very satisfying. I still get little notes and stuff from people, and the last one that the dog found, Ranger, found a gentleman that was lost up in the grasslands. And we were the last people in because we'd been out searching for Shannon White. And then when I got back in the Celery Range, I had a call. And we went in there, and there was police dogs and planes and drones were getting ready to fly and other dogs in there. So we went in and we found this elderly gentleman, and he was in a steep gully, in a steep ravine. The dog picked up the smell probably 300 meters away, at least 400 meters, and the dog found him long before we got there. But the rewarding thing about that, I'd done a talk to the Kamloops Naturalist Club about 3 or 4 months before that, and the gentleman was there, and he said, the dog has a bell on him, and he said, I knew it was Ranger. I could hear him, but I couldn't see him. So,
4: and you'd met before.
3: Yeah,
4: so. I wondered about so many people now go into the wilderness, not so much because they like the outdoors, but because they like the social media opportunity, right, to take pictures of themselves. And often things will happen. They'll get lost or they won't be easily prepared. How do you respond to those kinds of rescues?
3: You know, those people now have phones and that, and a lot of them know how to use the apps on their phone to find their way out. But I would never judge somebody on what they did. I mean, I've done a lot of stupid things in my life. So, you know, it doesn't matter, you know, how they got there. That's not me to judge. My deal was to go and see if I could help them.
2: Mike Ritzy is retiring after 50 years working in search and rescue in British Columbia. He's still working on cold cases with his trusty dog, Ranger. Thank you to Shelley Joyce, host of Daybreak in Kamloops.

0: Horst Federau always wanted to be a pilot. But instead of going to flight school, he went to work studying electronics. And now Federau builds his own flight simulators so he can experience flying firsthand, including the turbulence. CBC Manitoba community reporter Shanalee Vidal climbed in the cockpit of his latest creation.
1: Where are we flying to today?
2: So we're going to just do a circuit around Winnipeg and then land again.
1: Okay.
3: That's Horst Federau. He's a pilot who's earned his wings by staying on the ground.
2: The flaps is out. I'm going to adjust my altitude.
3: Federau imagined flying a plane his whole life, but he wasn't able to go down that career path. He grew up in Paraguay, and getting the training was too expensive. So he took a different route to fulfill his dreams of being airborne. He started constructing his own flight simulators. He's made more than 10 so far. Three of them are used for training.
2: One day I visited a local flight school, and I noticed that what they were using was stuff that I was using as well. And I figured, well, if they can do it, then I can do it. So I started building them with the same software and everything that they use for actual training.
3: His latest is a twin turboprop aircraft that would typically carry about 7 passengers. That simulator is used by 10 commercial pilots each week who can prepare for real-life emergency situations minus the risk.
2: We took a real airplane and then we took everything apart and out that we didn't need. So when you're sitting inside this cockpit, it is a real cockpit. It is not like an emulation of any kind. It is what a real pilot would see when he gets into that same airplane.
3: Being in the cockpit is a tad overwhelming. There is an abundance of dials, buttons, and screens, including one showing a satellite map of the plane's location.
2: You see the airplane is now, it's following this magenta line here.
1: I feel that sense in my stomach, yeah. When you're landing in a plane.
2: Yes, it's because the motion platform is doing those making your body think that the buildings and the trees are computer generated, but the layout for where rivers are, where roads are, and the location of everything is satellite generated.
3: The simulator helps pilots maintain their muscle memory for emergency situations, like when small orange lights at the top of the controls suddenly start flashing.
2: These went on. This tells me that there is a fire.
3: Soon it was my turn to slide into the pilot seat, and I learned it's something that takes a lot of practice.
2: So we're moving now. So put your hand on here and bring it forward.
1: What is this doing?
2: Giving the... Keep going.
1: Oh, we're moving. Oh, my goodness.
2: Yeah. Keep going.
1: Okay.
2: There. And if an engine were to fail now, you can't be like, what do I do now? Like, you're like, react on it, and you have to make sure that those are the right reactions because you have people behind you. So I want you to go back to Winnipeg now.
3: The flight was exhilarating. I could see the sun setting outside and the airport runway ahead on the ground.
2: Once we're getting closer, like this, we're just going to pull on it gently, reduce the throttle even more, and just let the plane go down by itself.
3: It was also nerve-wracking because landing involved very gentle steering. I ended up next to the runway rather than actually on it.
2: I'm using my... Yeah, you're steering with your hands, which
1: okay.
2: is natural. See, we're on the grass.
1: We landed safely.
2: Yes.
1: It may not have been perfect, but it was safe.
2: Yeah, it's practice run, so yeah.
3: Federau says his simulators are making flight training more accessible and affordable. This Manitoba-made training tool costs one-tenth of the price of buying one from the U.S. Shanalee Vidal, CBC News, Winnipeg.
0: Thank you to Shanalee Vidal of CBC Manitoba. Horst Federau's flight simulators have also been used by people who are nervous about flying. You know, it's a way to help them prepare for what to expect as a passenger. I'm Gloria Makarenko, and you're listening to a repeat episode of The Story From Here that originally aired on January 20th of this year. We'll be back in a few minutes with more.
4: 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It's 33 degrees and sunny in Kelowna, where there's a yellow heat warning in effect. 33 in partly cloudy in Kamloops. Environment Canada has issued a yellow air quality warning for both the Fraser Canyon and the South Thompson regions due to wildfire smoke. It's 28 degrees and sunny in Prince George, and in Prince Rupert, it's 16 degrees and sunny. 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Good afternoon. I'm Dana Kelly with some of the day's news headlines. Intense growth of the Brunswick Creek Wildfire Complex, two out-of-control fires in the Fraser Canyon, have prompted expanded evacuation orders. 195 properties in the Boston Bar area are included in the latest order. Highway 1 between Boston Bar and Lytton is closed in both directions. The road remains open for local traffic only. Drivers are being advised to use Highway 5 or Highway 3 as alternate routes, and a reception center is in place in Chilliwack for evacuees. BC Wildfire Service is expecting aggressive fire behavior to continue today, with strong winds and dry lightning in the forecast in the coming days. And the body of a man who is presumed drowned in Okanagan Lake has been recovered. West Kelowna RCMP say the 45-year-old man was being towed behind a boat on Saturday morning when he was thrown into the water. He was not wearing a life jacket. RCMP say its underwater recovery team found the man's body in about 80 meters of water.
5: Welcome back to The Story From Here. I'm Gloria Makarenko, and this is a repeat of the episode that first aired January 20th of this year. And because it was full-on winter across the country, this half hour has ice and snow as a dominant theme. So close your eyes. Take yourself back to temperatures below zero with icy streets and sidewalks. Road salt is usually the quick fix, but it can sometimes come with risks.
6: Yeah, normally this actually right there is like a notorious spot. You can see it right at the doorstep, but they spread, like there is that much salt at that entrance, that doorway, every time we come here.
1: Oh no. It's, you know, it's accumulated to like a full inch thick.
6: Oh, an inch thick of salt, yeah. And so what I do is I kick it around and I bring a dog poop bag and I bring home salt. I don't use it much on the driveway, but I have bags of salt that I use. I give to the neighbors. And
1: just from old salt that you pick up?
6: Collecting, yeah, in the piles, you know, because that's the real issue, right? It's just too much salt. It's not that it's salt. We really don't have a choice, yeah. Right? But it's too much salt.
5: That's Peter Lefebvre, along with CBC Ottawa's Amanda Putz. He is a web developer by day and a salt warrior, well, also by day. Peter volunteers with Ottawa Riverkeeper to monitor chloride content at his local watering hole, Bilbury Creek in Orleans. It's been 5 years since his love for Ottawa waterways got him crusading against the overuse of road salt. Larissa Holman is the Riverkeeper's Director of Science and Policy, and she joined Peter and Amanda, and together they made their way down a path to the pretty little wooden bridge over Bilbury Creek.
6: I come down here, and that sound was it's through the salt down to here. But at least, you know, we stopped it on this bridge because, you know, there's a sign here that says no salt. And every time I came by, the whole bridge was full of salt. And it's just wood, you know, so, and it's right over the creek. So when the salt melted, it was going down there.
1: Tell me that story, because I know that was part of what you felt like, hey, I can make a difference.
6: Yeah, that was a big one last year. It was because I've been sampling here for several years now. And they just started, like, egregiously salting this whole path and the bridge. And so I complained to our local counselor, and she was very helpful, got some action. So they came and put that sand bucket there down at the other end, or grit bucket, and started to put grit on the bridge, which is what it's supposed to be. So that was last year, and then this year it all reset, and the box was empty when I came back, and there was just salt everywhere, so... So
1: here we go again.
6: So we did it again, you know. Actually, I did a video this time. I took a video and I put it on Reddit, in the Ottawa subreddit, and it blew up. Like, it just got a whole bunch of views and a lot of support. You know, some people didn't like it, but most people did, you know, and they were grateful that we were at least highlighting it. And so that fixed it again somehow. They stopped putting salt here and started putting the dirt back. And so this is better. Not say that that doesn't all drip down here into the creek anyway. But.
7: This is one of the things about when road salt is used is that people don't often make the connection between their driveway or the street to an urban creek, and how so much of the stormwater does flow directly into streams. And so when salt dissolves and does the job it's supposed to do, it ends up in these creeks and it persists for a very long time.
1: Elaborate on that one, Larissa.
7: So what we see is that road salt, it doesn't get broken down over time. Once it's present in an environment, it stays as chloride and as sodium or magnesium or whatever the other aspect of the road salt is. And so until it gets washed further down. Yeah, it's not going to break down. It's not going to disappear. Some things end up in a stream and it gets consumed by microorganisms or other pieces, but that is not the case with chloride. And chloride is toxic to aquatic organisms, and so that is the reason why we are putting such a highlight on road salt, is the fact that once it gets into a stream system, it is actually toxic to the organisms that live within that stream. And so it has a very detrimental effect on the aquatic health of these streams.
1: What are you seeing as a result?
7: We see really quite shockingly high levels of chloride concentrations in streams during the winter months. And so it's things like the small insects like dragonflies, and often amphibians are also impacted. And you don't think of those things being in a stream in a wintertime, but they are. They don't just come back in the spring. They're there all winter long, and they're being negatively impacted by that. And the concern here is that when we see those chloride levels persisting throughout the summer months, that's when those bugs and those amphibians are really active, and they're supposed to be growing. And if they're impacted and they're not able to, you know, swim as quickly or reproduce as well, they're going to be predated. They're going to get eaten a lot more often, and they're not going to be reproducing the way they need to. And so it's going to have an effect on the other animals and birds that we like to see next to a stream, because they're not going to have things to eat. You don't want to have just the species that are very tolerant to salt present in an ecosystem. You want all of them there. And this is a beautiful little stream, and to know that there is a pollutant that's arriving in the stream and just cutting off its ability to support this ecosystem is one of the things that we're trying to draw attention to. Aquatic health isn't just in the big rivers, it's also in the small streams that are in our neighborhood.
1: When you're walking around Ottawa, do you look with a different eye in the wintertime now in the urban spaces?
6: Unfortunately, yes. I wish I walk and I see the piles of salt, you know, the erroneous piles of salt that just don't need to be there. And I notice them all now, and it just drives me crazy because, you know, I couldn't possibly, you know, attack it all at once and complain about all of it. And, you know, I've lived here for 35 years, I think, in the same little townhouse, and it's never been like this. This is a new thing in the last 5 years, I think, this oversalting. And I don't know where it came from. I don't know why it started, but it feels like, you know, it's a response to something, and usually it's money somewhere. This could be a natural path. Like, it could just be packed snow here, you know. It could easily be that, and people be fine with it, but...
7: And we have an assumption that a bare street is a safe street. Like, if you can see the pavement, that you're safer. And really what that requires is typically a lot of salt use, whereas plowing using grit is likely going to provide enough traction for people. But salt is a part of the way that we approach winter maintenance, and reducing the amount of salt that you're using can still do a very good job and provide the protection needed. But people add a lot, so they get to that bare pavement very quickly. And that's one of the issues, is just the amount of salt that is being used.
1: So if we went back to the olden days of a snowpack, both of you see this as, you know, I've inadvertently done this on my driveway because I was lazy.
7: Yeah, this is, I mean, many residential streets could be, have a slight snowpack on them and wouldn't need to have that bare pavement. On larger highways, that's a different story, right? There is a safety aspect to salt use. It is, again, the amount that is being used and the approach that is being used everywhere, as opposed to picking and choosing where it's needed and where we might be able to have safety looking something a little different than that norm.
6: So, yeah, I'm not sure how to address that other than to keep sort of, you know, putting pressure on the city and keep mentioning it to them and bringing it up. It feels sometimes like being a complainer, but
1: every salt distributor has to be made aware.
6: I think so. I think it's just, you know, if they're aware, then we have a better city to live in.
1: Thank you both so much for taking time today.
6: Thank you. Thanks for helping.
7: Our absolute pleasure. Yeah.
5: Peter Lefebvre is a volunteer road salt monitor with the Ottawa Riverkeeper. And Larissa Holman is the Riverkeeper's Director of Science and Policy. And they were speaking to CBC's Amanda Putz. You can find more information about the road salt monitoring project by heading to the website ottawariverkeeper.ca.

0: Running a family business can be hard. Keeping one going for generations can be even more difficult. But some businesses manage to beat the odds and stand the test of time. Our colleagues at Daybreak Montreal are showcasing some long-standing Montreal businesses to hear what their key to success has been. Daybreak's Carla Desir went to a Montreal cornerstone on a corner in the Mile End neighborhood, and she spoke with Daybreak guest host Doug Gellivan.
1: Something that all these long-standing businesses have in common is that they have not changed a thing in years. Walensky's is no exception, from the green windows and front door to the lunch counter that is vintage with slightly wobbly stools. Almost everything is unchanged, and all of that is on purpose. Sharon Walensky is the owner of Walensky's Light Lunch. She says that customers expect the restaurant to stay the same.
2: My parents always said that expression, if it ain't broke, don't fix it. And there never seemed to be a reason to change anything. The grills still work. The counter is here. And it's almost like now, I mean, we still have our customers who remember us from the old place and their children and grandchildren, and they expect it to be like this. Now we have tourists as well. And for them, this is unique. And I see it all the time on reviews, stepping into a time warp, stepping into the past. So at this point, it's a little more conscious to keep it the way it is.
3: So how did Walensky's actually get its start, Carla?
1: So the business wasn't always a restaurant. It actually used to be a barber shop. Sharon's father, Mo, is the one who came up with the idea to serve food.
2: We started serving food in 1932, but our history goes back to 1907 when my grandfather opened a barbershop cigar store in Chinatown, because the Jewish community and Chinese community lived together, basically. And as the Jewish community moved north, his business moved with it. So I would say he had about four or five locations. And then during the Depression, my father and uncle couldn't find work, so they started working with him. And that would have probably been on Fairmount, a little shop on Fairmount. And then my father said, you know, to make more money, I think we have to serve food.
1: So her father and uncle would serve up food in the back of the barber shop. They moved to their current location on Fairmount in 1952. By that time, the barber shop had closed and they focused only on serving food.
3: Okay, so for people who haven't been, can you explain what their menu is like? And of course, tell us if you tried any of the food.
1: So Walensky's has a limited menu. They mainly serve sandwiches, both hot and cold, hot dogs, and old-fashioned soda. I had their Walensky special. It's a grilled beef and bologna sandwich with mustard and your choice of cheese. It's the most popular item on the menu, and they've been making them since 1932. Mm-hmm. And I have to say, it's as delicious as people say. And the menu, it only has a select few items on there, and it never changes. And that's one of the things that makes Walensky special.
3: So how did Sharon get involved in the family business herself?
1: So Sharon didn't always know that she wanted to run the family business, which seems to be a common thread for the owners in the series. She worked at the restaurant part-time with her brothers when they were teenagers, but she stepped away from the business when she went to university. She says she never anticipated that one day she would be running the restaurant.
2: I was like 21. I went off. I was in university. I got my degree in teaching English as a second language and had no thoughts of working here. My father used to tell me when I worked with him, pay attention, watch what's happening. And I was thinking, what for? I'm never going to need it. And so I would say about 20 years ago, 25 years ago, one of my brothers that was here passed away. And so then I had been teaching quite a number of years, but I started thinking about, like, my attention was turned towards the restaurant. And I came in and worked with my mother and brother for a while. And then I just, you know, I turned around one day and my mother, like, she worked till she was 93. So she wasn't here. And then my brother stopped working at the pandemic. So there I was running the restaurant.
1: She's been working at the restaurant full time since 2003.
3: It's amazing to hear those stories and just how it happens. You mentioned that they, of course, try to think keep things the same. But is there anything that has changed at Walensky's?
1: So one major change that has happened at Walensky's is that they've welcomed press coverage. The movie The Apprenticeship of Dirty Kravitz was filmed at the restaurant in 1974. Mm-hmm. After filming had wrapped, Mo Walensky decided that they would not allow any shoots at the restaurant. Sharon decided to go back on that decision when she became in charge.
2: And I would say my biggest contribution was to open it up to all kinds of press. But now it's just taken off. Like, people come in here either openly, they'll ask nicely, can we do videos? Or surreptitiously. I've seen videos where they're hiding their equipment. It's pretty funny. And it makes people curious to come here, you know, how it is with influencers and people follow. And so they come. We hear that all the time. Anthony Bourdain, we were on his show, and so people who follow him will come here. David Chang, things like that.
3: And of course, when you were there, you spoke with some customers as well. What did they tell you about what actually keeps them coming back time and time again?
1: So I spoke with some customers who've been coming to Walensky's for decades and are regulars at the restaurant. Over the years, several of them have actually become family friends. They say it's the place to go for a good meal.
4: I mean, I grew up in this place, you know. It's like this place and Schwartz's. That's where you come to, you know, when you're like Jewish and you like deli sandwiches, you know. I've only eaten about 1,000 of them, maybe more.
5: I mean, like, it's an institution. We've always heard about it. So, you know, you have to come and check it out.
4: Well, my father brought me here when I was like old enough to eat. He was telling me, my father, when he was young, he used to come here and he could get 2 specials and a cherry Coke for 5 cents.
2: Okay, a little, pushing it a little bit.
4: You think so? No, but I'm talking about like in the 1930s. That's, my father was born in the
2: 20s. Maybe 1 sandwich and a drink.
4: Oh, yeah?
2: Yeah.
4: Okay.
3: I love that Sharon's correcting him there. You know, the fish was this big and then it got that big and then it got that big. So what does Sharon think the key is to Walensky's success overall?
1: So Sharon boils their philosophy to success down to one word, consistency.
2: We've always kept things as close to what we originally served, and we're very conscious of that. And even the drink recipes, we make the syrups, we make the flavors and then add soda water with a soda machine. Those recipes haven't really changed. And also the just family, like there's a certain philosophy that we have. And like we have our rules, you know, so we have our main sandwich, which you can't cut and you always have to get with mustard. And that's part of the philosophy and no tipping. And it's all about serving everyone equally.
0: Grilled beef and bologna sandwich? Well, I have no doubt it is delicious. Walensky's Light Lunch is located on Fairmont Avenue in Montreal. Thanks so much to Daybreak's Carla Desir.

0: The accident happened earlier this month, but there's still evidence of the car that shot off a bridge in Gatineau, Quebec, landing hard on the ice below.
1: You could see all the parts of his car and everything else that's out there. And there was a soccer ball out there somewhere. I don't know where it went. Bumper, fenders. I think that's a DoorDash bag right there, the red one.
0: The young man in the car survived. CBC tracked down a witness, a 40-year-old roofer from Chelsea, Quebec, who was first on the scene. Ottawa Morning's Hallie Cottenham met up with Jansen Simpson at the side of the frozen Gatineau River below Draveur Bridge, where the accident happened.
1: Just kind of out of the corner of my eye, I just saw a big pile of snow and something kind of launch off the bridge. And at first I thought it was like the snowplow truck or something like that, you know. And then I was like, well, it looked like a car to me. So that's when I backed up. And
2: what did the car look like?
1: Beige gold Hyundai or something like that.
2: Like, was it damaged?
1: Oh, yeah, it was damaged. Airbags, trunk, everything was everywhere. It was sitting on top of the ice. See where that red bag is?
2: Yeah.
1: It was sitting right about there. And yeah, it didn't go through the ice or nothing. I was actually kind of amazed.
2: What did you think when you first saw how damaged the car was?
1: Oh, I thought there was a fatality for sure. Someone very, very injured was my first look, you know. And when I saw him come out of the sunroof and start walking, I was relieved. Kind of like, oh, wow, this guy's alive. He's walking, he's moving. That's good signs. I think God blessed him when he fell off that bridge. I think when he drove off, someone gave him an extra life.
2: Unbelievable. You're a roofer, right?
1: Yes,
2: I am. Can you tell me how high that is, that drop?
1: Oh, that's got to be 50 to 60 feet down to the ice, I'd say. Yeah.
2: I don't understand why the car didn't go through the ice.
1: Well, I bet you there's probably about 14 inches of ice on there.
2: Okay.
1: So that's a pretty good solid thing to take some impact.
2: So the guy is coming out the sunroof.
1: Yep, because the doors were smashed. Everything was just impacted in. You weren't opening doors. The only thing that was able to get out was the roof. So luckily he landed on his four tires.
2: What was his demeanor? Like, how was he behaving?
1: He was in shock. He was kind of clustered, like anyone that's been in an accident like that. You know, you're like, how am I alive? He was just kind of clustered. He was on the phone, I think, with his mom or somebody, a family member. So he was... And I think the mom couldn't understand. He's like, I drove off a bridge. And she was like, what? He's like, I drove off a bridge. And it was like, I think she was trying to put it together. He was trying to put it together. I was trying to put it together. I think everyone was trying to put it together.
2: Yeah. When he was out there in the car still, what was going through your mind?
1: What am I going to do to have to save this guy? I have a bunch of 100-foot safety ropes and some harnesses and stuff. So I was ready to start strap that all on and proceed on to the ice. But luckily, this guy was able to walk.
2: If he couldn't have gotten out of the car and walked towards you, were you going to go out there?
1: Yeah, 100%. 100%. I couldn't. I don't know when the ambulances were coming. I don't know when fire trucks are coming. Could that ice break now? Do I have time to get him out of the vehicle?
2: So he walks towards you.
1: Yeah, he was limping. He was cold. I crawled right down there and about 10, 15 feet onto the ice, I had to go to grab him. And then, I carried him up here and I put him inside the van and blasted the heat and started cracking some jokes about how you only have 8 lives now, not 9. And, you know, just trying to make him laugh and try to, you know, take away the shock. And
2: was he shaking?
1: Oh, yeah. He was shaking cold.
2: Was he dressed for winter when he came out of the car?
1: Well, he was missing a shoe. So I don't know if that happened when he fell off the bridge or if when he fell into the water, but he was missing a shoe. He was in jeans and stuff. He said he was going to work. He had a jacket on. So the ambulance showed up pretty quickly after, maybe six minutes after. So they took him. And
2: was he bleeding?
1: No blood, nothing. Not a scratch on him. Not even a broken nail. Mind-boggling how he survived that.
2: When you say you were prepared to effect a rescue, is that something you do? Like, are you a first responder in some way?
1: I mean, I have my first aid stuff, but like I'm a commercial roofer, so you know we're always playing around. Like, I start more fires than firefighters deal with, you know what I mean? We're with torches, we're working on roof edges, we're always tied off. We always have to have a plan to, if someone does fall off, do we have a ladder to rescue that guy? How are we going to do it? So there's always those things that are going through my head 5 days a week when I'm working. So kind of just goes into everyday kind of reality that I was willing to do whatever I had to do to help him in whatever way. And luckily, he was okay to walk off. And
2: were you able to converse with him much?
1: A little bit. I'm not the strongest in French, and he was not the strongest in English, but I think we kind of, you know, we got it. We figured it out, so.
2: You patted him on the back?
1: Yes, I did. I kind of gave him a little hug there, too.
2: Yeah? Oh, like a guy hockey hug?
1: Yeah, one of those ones. Not the football slap on the ass kind of one there. Good job there, man.
2: Now, you mentioned that something protected him. Do you believe?
1: Yeah, 100%. Like I said, I think God blessed him when he went off that bridge, and then I was just that little angel that was down here to give him that extra helping hand.
2: Because if his car lands any way but the way it did, he's...
1: Oh, for sure. If he didn't land on his four tires, the car would be crushed. If he landed on, the roof or the side, he would have been dead. 100%.
2: Unbelievable.
1: Yeah, it was pretty crazy. You know, people say, "Oh, you're a hero." I'm like, I don't say I'm a hero. I didn't have to save his life, but I was just being a good person. At first, the police and the cops, they thought he just drove down here. And I was like, "No, he flew off the bridge, guys." And they're like, "What? He's alive?" I'm like, "Yeah, man, he's alive. He's right there." They couldn't believe it.
2: And so the ambulance takes him away, and then what do you do?
1: Went to the gym to work out.
2: You did?
1: Yeah, and go on with the rest of my day. You can't skip leg day, you know? I'm actually headed to the gym right now. So.
2: Are you?
1: Yeah.
2: The weights must have been easy to lift that day.
1: Yeah, they were.
2: You were fired up with adrenaline?
1: I was fired up with adrenaline. I had my pre-workout just kicked in as I was coming down here, too. I had little tingles in the back of the neck, and I was ready to go.
0: That is Jansen Simpson in conversation with Ottawa Morning's Hallie Cottenham. He's a roofer from Chelsea, Quebec, who helped rescue a young man after his car flew off the Dravour Bridge and landed on its four wheels on top of the frozen Gatineau River. You've just been listening to a repeat episode of The Story From Here that first aired January 20th of this year. We visited Orleans, Ontario, St. John's, Newfoundland, Winnipeg, Kamloops, Montreal, and Gatineau, Quebec. If you'd like to be in touch, feel free to drop us a note to tsfh@cbc.ca. 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Today's show and all of our previous episodes are posted there. The Story From Here is produced by Ann Penman. I'm Gloria Makarenko in Vancouver. Thanks so much for listening.

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6: Hey, coming up today on Radio West, your chance to win tickets to Salmon Arm Roots and Blues. And residents in Boston Bar are under an evacuation order as wildfires in the region intensify once again. First up on the show, we're going to speak to a Boston Bar resident who was forced to leave this morning. That story and more coming up on Radio West after the news.
7: From CBC News, The World This Hour, I'm Kaz Bovin. Ontario is asking for federal support in its battle against dozens of northern wildfires. That request comes as several communities say residents were given no warning of and received no help fleeing from the approaching flames. Scott Frank from the Collins First Nation says he and other members had to scramble to get people onto boats as the fire raced toward them.
8: And that fire was catching up with us along the shoreline, so we just kept going and going and going. We made it to the landing. I had my brother and some other co-workers that went to pick us up. And then from there, it was just a race to make it to the 527 highway, and that fire was right behind us the whole way.
7: The entire community is believed to have burned down. Right now, six communities have been evacuated and at least nine others are on evacuation alert. More than 170 fires are burning in northwestern Ontario. 60 are classified as out of control. Smoke from those fires caused another day of air quality warnings across southern Ontario. Greg Ross has more from Toronto.
9: Environment Canada says the smoke from wildfires burning in northwestern Ontario is carrying tiny particles which are impacting air quality. They're recommending people stay indoors if possible while the air quality levels are bad. That's why the city closed all public pools today and didn't staff public beaches with lifeguards. They also moved all outdoor summer camps inside community centers to keep kids safe. Environment Canada says relief could be on the way. Winds are expected to start moving southwest this evening and into tomorrow morning, which should blow the smoke and particles away from the city. But it's not necessarily gone for good. As long as the wildfires continue to burn out of control in northwestern Ontario, there's a risk that air quality levels could drop again. Greg Ross, CBC News, Toronto.
7: South of the border, congressional Republicans are slamming Canada for failing to prevent the wildfires. They say Canadian inaction is the reason northeastern the U.S. has been blanketed with smoke. Four Michigan House representatives sent a sharply worded letter to Prime Minister Mark Carney. They say the federal and provincial governments should have conducted adequate forest maintenance. They warn the U.S. may take action if Canada does not. Well, speaking today, Carney says the last-minute deal to open the Gordie Howe Bridge between Windsor, Ontario, and Detroit, Michigan, is a win-win for both countries. He says the underlying agreement on costs remains the same.
10: It's not splitting the tolls of the bridge. It is an agreement for 15 years split net revenues. Any sharing of the toll won't happen until all of the debt is repaid.
7: The bridge was originally supposed to open last month, but U.S. President Donald Trump said the deal was not good enough for the United States. The bridge is now expected to open July 27th. Well, Trump is set to deliver a televised address tonight, his first since April. He's expected to share his administration's findings and claims on the state of U.S. election integrity. Katie Nicholson has more from Washington.
11: Is that election was rigged and stolen?
12: Even after sweeping back into the Oval Office, U.S. President Donald Trump has never been able to let go of the past.
13: I won that election by so much.
12: In the years since that election, numerous conspiracy theories of foreign interference, including bamboo ballots, votes flipped through Italian satellites, and Venezuelan tampering with voting machines have been repeatedly disproven, and in some cases resulted in multi-million dollar lawsuits. And more than 50 court cases alleging impropriety were dismissed. Yet tonight, Trump is expected to take his suspicions of election interference to prime time. White House Press Secretary Karoline Leavitt teased new revelations.
14: It will shock you, and everything he is saying will be backed by facts and by evidence.
12: This address also comes as Trump continues to pressure Congress to pass a contentious voting reform act that would require forms of voter ID critics say would disenfranchise millions of eligible voters. Katie Nicholson, CBC News, Washington.
7: 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For CBC News, I'm Kaz Boivin.
6: Hey, good afternoon. I'm Joseph Otu in Kelowna. 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Coming up to 4:05 Pacific, 5:05 in the Mountain Time Zone. Coming up in this half hour of the program, intense growth of the Brunswick Creek Wildfire Complex. Two out-of-control wildfires in the Fraser Canyon have prompted expanded evacuation orders. So first up on the show, we're going to speak to a resident who was forced to leave her home this morning. Then we're going to talk to a doctor about wildfire smoke, not just in BC in the Fraser Canyon, but across Canada. So stick around for that. A very smoky start to the show, and it's smoky right now in Kamloops, 34 degrees. In Kelowna, 35 under a sunny sky, 31 and sunny in Prince George, and sunny and 17 in Prince Rupert. Now let's check in with Liam Britton for a look at what's making news across BC.
15: Joseph, the wildfire situation in BC continues to cause concern. The community of Boston Bar is now under an evacuation order due to the Brunswick Creek wildfire complex. And in Pemberton, flames of wildfire near the village have grown tremendously. Environment Canada has also issued air quality alerts for the Fraser Canyon and South Thompson due to smoke. And WorkSafe BC is urging employers to protect workers in the interior who are working in the heat. More news at the bottom of the clock.
6: Thank you, Liam. Liam Britton on our news desk today. Across the glass from me, my co-host, my technician, the one and only Dana Kelly in the house.
16: Hello, Joseph. How are you today?
6: Yeah, I'm sparing a thought for people working outside.
16: Yeah,
6: especially in the Fraser Canyon area.
16: It's pretty warm out there. It's beautiful, but it comes with a lot of baggage, that heat.
6: Big time. And looking at some of the webcams in the Thompson Nicola, like Kamloops, boy, it's hazy and smoky there today. It's one of those weeks. Yeah, wildfire officials were warning us earlier this week about how things were going to get and where I think we're in the thick of it.
16: Yeah, absolutely. I will tell you that I am feeling it in my lungs. I'm one of those people who does have asthma. I also have pretty bad allergies. And this time of year, you might hear me wheezing once or twice or 20 times just through the broadcast, just to be aware. So, yeah, I am feeling it in my lungs. I am feeling it a little all over the place right now. So,
6: yeah, we're going to do a little check-in with Boston Bar. How is that area highway-wise?
16: Well, the highway is closed in both directions between Boston Bar and Lytton. So that road is right now is only open for local traffic. Drive BC is encouraging drivers to use either Highway 5 or Highway 3 as an alternate route in that area. So it is, again, it is closed in both directions due to that fire. I'll also let you know that the

0: out on the roads. 1-855-222-5775 is our number here on Radio West. You can always give us a call and we can pass along the message to other drivers if you see something in your area. 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
1: Thank you. Dana, and you want to keep that email that she just mentioned close to you, radiowest@cbc.ca. At some point this afternoon, I'm not going to say when, but you might get a chance to win a day pass or two to Salmon Arm Roots and Blues on the day that you want to choose, because that festival is coming up. We are excited for it. But let's start with this, what you just heard on the news and what you just heard from Liam on those news headlines. Wildfires have intensified in BC. An evacuation order has been issued for the Boston Bar town site in BC's Fraser Canyon. So the Fraser Valley Regional District issued the order this morning as two fires known as the Brunswick Complex grew more aggressive overnight. 195 properties in the Boston Bar area are included in the latest order. Highway 1 between Boston Bar and Lytton is closed in both directions. As Dana just let you know, the road remains open for local traffic only. So they're suggesting to drivers to use Highway 5 or Highway 3 as alternate routes. A reception center is in place in Chilliwack for evacuees. Karen Tillotson lives in Boston Bar. She joins us from nearby Mission, where her daughter lives. Good afternoon, Karen. We're just having some connection issues with Karen, so we will come back to you in just a moment here. So we are just talking about residents in Boston Bar who are now under an evacuation order, and it all has to do with the two out-of-control wildfires that have prompted more expanded evacuation orders in that area. Now, last week, as the temperatures cooled down, there was a bit of a reprieve going into last weekend at the start of this week, but now we are dealing with it again. So it looks like we have reconnected with Karen Tillotson on the line with us. She had to leave her house in Boston Bar earlier today. Karen, good afternoon.
2: Good afternoon to you.
1: Hey, thanks for your time. How you doing right now?
2: No worries. Well, you know, it's overwhelming. All of it's overwhelming to have to go through this.
1: Yeah.
2: Do this before. Yeah.
1: Oh, sorry, you've never had to do this before? Is that?
2: Well, we've been on alert before. When the Kukupi fire, I think it was 3 years ago, we were on alert for quite a while. But the fire was further away. We felt fairly confident that we would escape any harm, but this time those two fires, you know, are sandwiching the area. They sandwich it from Boothroyd all the way down, so that's pretty scary. And yeah, those are very dangerous fires right now. I don't know if they're going to wipe out the communities. I certainly hope they don't, but yeah, we've got a lot of really good people working on it, so here's hoping, you know.
1: Yeah,
2: all I can do.
1: I can hear that in your voice. It must be frightening to think about what the last 24 hours have been like for your family. I mean, what kind of thoughts are going through your head for the past day?
2: Are we going to lose everything? That's the biggest thought. Are we going to lose everything and everybody? You know, because I mean, it's a big community. Boston Bar, you know, we're at the bottom. Like, we were the last man standing, as it was, but all the other communities were evacuated out, like Boothroyd and Canyon Alpine and North Bend. And, you know, we've got friends. I mean, we're all friends. We're a tight community. We got a little section, and I know some people, you know, stayed back, refused to leave. And those people I worry about now. And I thought that we would be okay. I mean, we have hundreds of people. Firefighters, helicopter pilots, structural protection people, all kinds of people in the town itself. So I thought, well, you know, we'll be safe. But no, I watched the fire go across the mountain last night, sitting on the deck with my dog, and it was the most terrifying thing I've ever seen. The speed was horrific, how fast it moved.
1: You watched it last night. Can you describe that growth?
2: Yeah,
1: can you take us back there?
2: I saw this like a, I mean, you know, these fires are exacerbated by heat and wind, and you know, things got stirred up a little bit. They all get stirred up a little bit in the afternoon. I'm really watchful of temperature and wind directions and stuff like that, and I saw the thing explode to the north west or northeast, I think. And then I was sitting there watching it, and I took a video of it and sent it to my son in Kelowna, actually. And within an hour, that fire had just gone right across the top of the mountain. I was shocked.
1: Wow.
2: house.

0: asked it move.
1: Yeah.
0: And I thought, oh, no, we're in trouble. We got to get out of here. And my husband's not well. So I said, you know, I think we should go.
1: just this morning. I mean, what was it like getting out of Boston Bar this morning? Was it most of your neighbors as well?
0: As we were leaving, the structural protection people were there. They were laying down their water lines. Some of the neighbors were out, like, loading up their cars. And, you know, we're all saying, where are you going to go? Where are you going to go? And saying goodbye, and we love you, and take care. And we got onto the highway, and then it was like, yeah, I at a loss for words at that point, and we just drove. And there wasn't really much traffic going out of Boston Bar south. But there was an awful lot of cars coming north, which was weird, you know.
1: If they
0: closed the highway, I'm glad they did, because lots of looky-loos.
1: You know? Yeah, and that's the thing. Yeah, as it stands right now, Highway 1 between Boston Bar and Lytton is closed in both directions. It is open for local traffic only. So, just to be clear.
0: That's okay.
1: Yeah, of course. Yeah.
0: That's good. But I didn't like the fact that people were going north. I mean, we had, you know, they were interfering with the firefighters the other day, and there were some people with drones that, you know, they have to ground the aircraft when they do that. So, we don't need that. We don't need that up there.
1: No,
0: you're working hard.
1: Yeah. Well, hey, Karen, I wanted to ask you, because I understand you have previously done fire relief for people in Lytton who were affected by wildfires. I wonder how that experience, when you're helping others, is shaping how you're processing everything you're going through yourself.
0: That was an experience that I was very grateful to have. I was in the Tuckmayum Longhouse for 2 months helping the Lytton evacuees and listening to stories. And I think I really understood how important a community is, you know, because they lost touch with everybody. When that fire happened, everybody was scattered in a million different directions, and it was extremely sad. They couldn't find their friends. They couldn't find their family. And you realize how you don't know how tight your community is until it gets broken. And that's what happened to them. They got broken, and it was hard to recover from. And even today, like when I was leaving and I'm seeing my neighbors and I'm driving out, I'm thinking, I hope I see you again. I hope our houses remain. I hope I see all of you again.
1: Yeah.
0: I'm getting emotional talking about that.
1: Well, that idea of listening to stories, why is that so important?
0: I think we have to understand what a home means, what community means, what friends mean, we have to realize how important it is to take care of these things. And as far as being practical up in the canyon or anything rural, we have to be extremely fire smart, and we have to make sure our homes are as fire smart as possible. And I don't know what to say beyond that. It's just it's an experience. It's an experience I never had before, and now I know what it was like to say, you know, am I going to see my home again?
1: Yeah.
0: You know, am I going to see it? And I hope I do, because I love my home.
1: Yeah, I hope you do too. We'll leave it there for tonight, and I'll let you get back to listening to more stories and spending time with your daughter.
0: Okay.
1: Thank you. Cheers, Karen. Thanks for making a few minutes. Thanks. Take care.
0: Thanks. Thank you.
1: That's Karen Tillotson, who lives in Boston Bar. She was evacuated from her home this morning due to the intense growth of the Brunswick Creek Wildfire Complex. Two out-of-control wildfires burning right now in the Fraser Canyon. It's 4:17 Pacific, 5:17 in the Mountain Time Zone, and the wildfires in the Fraser Canyon are impacting people beyond Boston Bar. So Environment Canada has issued air quality alerts for the Fraser Canyon and South Thompson regions. Look at some of those cameras in Kamloops. A lot of thick smoke. Wildfire smoke is lingering throughout parts of the province and across the country. In Toronto, the air is thick with an orange haze as wildfires in northern Ontario continue to burn out of control. Health officials say people should take precautions, even indoors, when smoke levels are high. Dr. Margaret Woods is a retired family physician and formerly the chief of a family medicine at Thunder Bay Regional Health Services Sciences Center, and she works with the Canadian Association of Physicians for the Environment.
2: Good afternoon, Joe, and thank you for having me on your show.
1: Oh, you're very welcome. When people see that hazy orange sky, what are they actually seeing in the air?
2: Well, they may be seeing the fine particulate matter from the wildfire smoke, but it's basically the orange sky is a visible sign that the air is heavily polluted with wildfire smoke. If you see it, you're breathing it. The sunlight comes through and hits the particles, whether they're small or large, and they scatter. And depending on how large the particles are, different colors in the wavelengths from the sunlight will filter through. If it's a gray sky, nothing's filtering through because it's a dense layer of wildfire smoke. If it's an orange sky, you're getting the orange light is reaching you, and it's other stuff is dissipating.
1: Okay.
2: So it's wildfire smoke. That's what you're seeing when you see those beautiful orange skies.
1: Yeah.
2: But in the Bay, we've been describing them as apocalyptic. Apocalyptic. Yes, very bad.
1: Yeah. No. And here in the interior in northern BC, we're accustomed to seeing this in our summers. I wonder, Dr. Woods, what makes the wildfire smoke different from regular air pollution?
2: Oh, well, they're significantly more dangerous to our health than regular human pollution. You know, even burning of fossil fuels, when you combine the organic matter in a wildfire, those fine particulate matter is 10 times more toxic to the lungs. It easily enters the bloodstream and it triggers an acute inflammatory reaction that can affect multiple systems. So it's a multi, we describe it in healthcare as a multi-organ health threat because it can affect almost every system in your body, particularly for children, pregnant women, and for seniors. They're more vulnerable, those who work outdoors, and obviously our firefighters. So we know that the climate change is driving these fires. They're longer, they're more intense, and they're having more harmful effects. And you know, we know that the science tells us that's driven by burning of fossil fuels. So our immediate goal as physicians is to protect people during smoke emergencies. Essentially, we need to be looking at long-term protection for a healthy environment, for sure.
1: Well, and let's talk more about that prevention. You mentioned the people who are most vulnerable and then the concerns over how harmful it is to our lungs. What are some simple things that someone can do to protect themselves when smoke levels are really high outside?
2: Well, the first thing is just educate yourself, having a level of awareness of the quality, air quality outside. So Environment Canada has an excellent website. If you just Google in Environment Canada Air Quality Index, Health Index, and put your city in, it'll bring you the chart and it'll tell you exactly what the air quality is in your region. In Thunder Bay today, it's 10 plus, which is the worst that it can be.
1: Wow.
2: It's we're at very high risk, which means that Environment Canada's guidelines is avoid going outside, stay indoors where, if you can, stay indoors with closed windows and with good filtration system in your home. If you have to go outside, wear a well-fitted N95 mask to block that particulate matter from getting into your lungs. for people who work outside, you can, or individuals who feel they, you know, oh, it doesn't do any harm to me, it does. If the index is high, if it's moderate, you just limit the amount of time that you're outside, reduce your exertion outside, take breaks. If you work outside, take frequent breaks with rest periods, and stay hydrated. Those and wear that proper N95. If you can smell the smoke, you're breathing it.
1: Yeah, no, those are good tips, whether you're inside or outside. Dr. Woods, I wonder if we could zoom out a little bit. You know, what advice do you have for people beyond, you know, protecting yourselves and your children and your family and your lungs? What would you advise people to do if they're concerned over the frequency and the intensity of the wildfire summers that we're having, not just in BC, but across the country?
2: I'm a strong advocate, being a member of Canadian Association of Physicians for the Environment. I write local op-eds for my newspaper. I just wrote one a couple of days ago talking about not ignoring the root causes of these wildfires, yeah, which is climate change. So really, physicians in the front line, family physicians and specialists in the emergency room, you know, they're telling people the same thing that I'm saying to you, which is be aware, you know what your risks are, know what your underlying health conditions are, and protect yourself. Wear an N95 if you're at risk. Protect your children. Check on elderlies. Check on your neighbors. And advocate to your government for accelerating transition away from fossil fuels that we know is contributing, driving climate change. And these extreme heat domes, you know about heat domes in BC, and you know about wildfires in BC. Yeah.
1: Big time. Yeah. Well, those are really important things to think about, and zooming out and looking at maybe the advocacy part of it was an interesting part of the conversation. Thank you for having it with us today, Dr. Woods.
2: Yeah, thank you so much for having me and giving me an opportunity to speak on this.
1: I hope you stay safe in Thunder Bay.
2: Yeah, thank you.
1: That's Dr. Margaret Woods, a retired family physician. She's also the former chief of family medicine at Thunder Bay Regional Health Sciences Center.

34th annual Salmon Arm Roots and Blues Music Festival runs July 24th to 26th. CBC is a sponsor of the event. We have another pair of day passes to give away right now. We're going to pick a winner at random, but make sure you can attend before you hit send. 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Email us right now, radiowest@cbc.ca. Put Roots and Blues in the subject line. In the email, we need to know the day that you hope to attend, Friday, Saturday, or the Sunday. We're going to pick a winner at random and announce the name after this next song. This is a group from the Kootenays. They're called Oh Pray Tell. It's a blend of gospel, rhythm and blues, and folk storytelling. They're playing two shows at Roots and Blues. So while you're sending those emails, let's have a little taste of Oh Pray Tell with The Rain It Falls.

0: The Rain It Falls, that's Oh Pray Tell out of the Kootenays, just one of the musical acts you'll hear at the 34th Annual Salmon Arm Roots and Blues. The winner of the pair of day passes for the festival, Stephen B. Stephen B., we're going to reply to your email, send the information you need to the folks at the festival. You'll be able to grab your tickets from the box office at the festival. Gosh, that's next week. Speaking of next, the news with Liam Britton right now.
1: This is CBC News from Vancouver. Good afternoon, I'm Liam Britton. Wildfires have grown in many areas of the province, and so too have impacts on the lives of British Columbians. An evacuation alert remains in place for parts of Pemberton because of the Signal Hill wildfire, which has grown to 38 hectares. More than 1,300 properties are under the alert. Mayor Mike Richman says the fire is close to downtown homes.
2: The alerts were put out in an area surrounding Signal Hill. In the event that the fire were to creep up over the hill and the winds were to change and come towards structures and people and the village. So we just really want to make sure that people are prepared if they have to go. We've been fortunate so far with the winds.
1: There is also an evacuation order for One Mile Lake so it can be used as a staging area for the BC Wildfire Service. The fire is believed to be human-caused. And twin wildfires burning in the Fraser Canyon have caused the full evacuation of Boston Bar. Hot and dry conditions combined with gusting winds have made fire behavior worse for the Brunswick Creek and Ainslie Creek fires. Fernando Balanta has been staying in Boston Bar for several weeks and says residents are feeling uneasy.
3: But yeah, we're concerned that the houses could light up. Because the way that the wind is and the way that the fire is also like right above Boston Bar, that stuff could jump right over the river. And there's so much dryness that, yeah, everybody's concerned.
1: Residents have been told to head to an evacuation center in Chilliwack. The BC Wildfire Service says winds and unstable conditions are expected to continue to fuel the fires today. And West Kelowna RCMP say they've recovered the body of a man who drowned last week in Okanagan Lake. As the CBC's Jacqueline Gelineau reports, there's been a spike of drownings this summer.
4: A man's body was recovered from Okanagan Lake today by the RCMP. He was presumed dead after a boating incident last week when he was thrown from an inflatable tube being towed by a boat. RCMP say he was not wearing a life jacket. In a statement, RCMP say the operator of the boat attempted to rescue the victim, but was unable to reach him. The boat's operator then also required a rescue from a nearby boater. Today, the RCMP underwater recovery team found the body of the drowned man in approximately 80 meters of water. There have been more than 30 drownings in the province so far this year, according to the Lifesaving Society of BC and Yukon. The society says it's an alarming spike. The death is also the fourth fatality on Okanagan Lake this year. Jacqueline Gelineau, CBC News, Salmon Arm.
1: BC is getting its first public ash scattering site on a provincial waterway. Officials say there's been a growing need for families looking to honor their loved ones. John Hernandez reports.
5: On the banks of the Fraser River at Tilbury Island in Delta is a place where families will soon be able to scatter ashes without worry. Ranjin Singh Hyer, president of Khalsa Diwan Society Vancouver, says a culturally appropriate space to scatter ashes is hard to find in BC. He says it's tradition in faiths like Sikhism and Hinduism for families to scatter ashes in a running body of water.
6: We need these things for years. We were waiting for them. Otherwise, we have to go to do these things to India.
5: In BC, bylaws and environmental laws often prohibit scattering ashes in parks and within municipalities. Nikki Sharma is BC's Attorney General.
7: So I'm excited about this location, the first of its kind in BC, where Delta will be able to develop this site to make it a good way for people to say goodbye. And I think Surrey's close to a site there.
5: Delta will foot the bill for its $225,000 site. BC has set guidelines for other municipalities to establish their own. John Hernandez, CBC News, Vancouver.
1: And a driver in West Kelowna has been ticketed after they were discovered reading while using the self-driving feature on their Tesla. CBC's Catherine Garrett has more.
8: West Kelowna RCMP say just because you can doesn't mean you should. On Wednesday, officers spotted the driver of a Tesla Model Y reading documents while the car was in motion and the driver's hands were not on the steering wheel. Police say it happened on Highway 97 during heavy traffic. Officers pulled the driver over and they were ticketed for driving without due care and driving with controls obstructed. Mounties are reminding anyone on the road that drivers remain responsible for the safe operation condition of their vehicles, regardless of any driver assistance technology in the car, adding these features are meant to help drivers, not replace them. Catherine Garrett, CBC News, Terrace.
1: Must have been a real page-turner. And that's the CBC News from Vancouver. 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
0: Thank you, Liam. Liam Britton on our news desk today. We got the weather coming up in just one moment here. And coming up right after that, we are going to talk about the Assembly of First Nations clashing directly with the federal government over its major projects agenda. So we'll talk reforms aimed at streamlining approvals and hear more about that in about 5-6 minutes from now here on CBC Radio 1. But up first, let's head to the weather desk. Darius Madavi is standing by. Darius, how are you?
9: I'm great. How are you?
0: Yeah, doing well. We just spoke to Dr. Woods just around 4:20 earlier on the show, just talking about how the wildfire smoke is thick blanket across the country. She was talking about how bad it was in Thunder Bay. What more can you tell us? What's going on?
9: Well, the smoke is, I would go as far as to say suffocating in some parts of the country right now, especially around Thunder Bay, but also parts of the Fraser Canyon. Those Boston Bar fires really picked up in activity overnight, as I'm sure you've been talking about. So the thing to watch over the next few days is the heat. It's going to stay quite hot. The amount of smoke might actually play a role in inhibiting some of that heat in the Fraser Canyon, as it did earlier this week. So we'll be watching that as well. And beyond that, I think it's worth mentioning the fire on Pemberton, also very active. There have been a lot of crews deployed right now. The BC Wildfire Service has been warning for a couple days now how active the end of this week was going to be between the thunderstorms, so potential new fire starts. We're seeing some of the thunderstorms track through the south right now, even some going to come through the coast, which is quite unusual, and as well the heat, the unsettled weather, generating some stronger winds as well. It's just a kind of a perfect storm of wildfire conditions right now. And of course, a lot of this comes down to luck. Where do the lightning strikes hit? Do they come with rain? How high do the winds blow? Where exactly do the fires start? Is it an area that is more tends to get, you know, winds funneling through canyons and getting even stronger? Or is it an area where the winds tend to be a little bit more calm, maybe towards the base of a mountain? So a lot of unknowns at this point, but, you know, almost 400 firefighters working on the Boston Bar fires, crews deployed to Pemberton, and any new fire people standing by for any new fire starts as well. But regardless, it's a pretty active situation, and the smoke is probably not going to be letting up anytime soon. It'll probably come in and out, and Kamloops tomorrow is probably looking especially smoky tonight into Friday.
0: All right, what's the rest of the forecast outside of the Thompson-Nicola? What are we looking at?
9: All right, tonight in the southern interior, temperatures getting down to about 18 degrees. We have that risk of thunderstorms that's going to continue through the day today and then return tomorrow. If anything, tomorrow would be even more active in the south, but especially up in the central interior. I'll talk about that in a second. Temperatures getting up to about 31, 32 degrees. Again, mix of sun and cloud, other than when we see those thunderstorms pop up. In the southeast, 18 degrees overnight, except 14 in Golden, going up to 30 to 33 tomorrow. And again, risk of thunderstorms does return, probably coming with a few showers, especially in the Kootenays. But again, the risk of dry lightning is very much there. In the central interior, 11 degrees tonight, going up to 29 tomorrow. Less risk of thunderstorms tonight, much more so tomorrow. In fact, we might see some quite severe storms popping up here, as well as up in the Peace region, where it's going to be about 14 degrees tonight around Fort St. John, 10 for Dawson Creek, 30 degrees tomorrow. And for some parts of the region, especially closer to the Alberta border, like Dawson Creek, we could see some very severe storms pop up, generating some very heavy downpours and very active lightning. Luckily, this region is not one of the ones being most affected by drought, so there's a little bit of a silver lining there, and hopefully we'll see some heavy rain as well. Beyond that, in the northwest, temperatures about 5 degrees tonight, 26 tomorrow, sunny skies here, and for the north and central coast, 12 degrees overnight, going up to 17 tomorrow by the water, 25 inland, with a slight chance of showers, especially inland and especially for the central coast.
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0: That's Darius Madavi on our weather desk today. Quick look at current conditions, and we'll start up in Dease Lake up north, 21 and partly sunny. The northeast is looking like 28 right now, partly cloudy. A bit of sun and cloud, as well, I suppose, in Fort Nelson. Now through the piece, warm temperatures. Check this out. Fort St. John, where the festival is starting pretty soon at 29 degrees and sunny. Dawson Creek is 29 and sunny on the north coast. We got some warm temperatures on Haida Gwaii as well, 21 and sunny. Prince Rupert is 17 and sunny. The central coast as well. A lot of sunshine there. Bella Bella on the coast at 22. Inland, 27 for Bella Coola. 29 and sunny in Terrace, Smithers, and Burns Lake. Prince George is 30 and mainly sunny. Quesnel is a notch warmer at 32 under a sunny sky. Through the Caribou, 32 in Williams Lake, 29 in 100 Mile House. Partly sunny through the Caribou, and lots of sun for the Thompson Nicola. A little bit hazy in Kamloops at 32 degrees. Partly sunny in Merritt, 32 there as well. Kimberley and Cranbrook are 31 and sunny. Through the Elk Valley, you got some sun and cloud happening in Fernie and Sparwood at 30 degrees. In the West Kootenay right now, it's 33 and sunny for Nelson and in Trail, 35 and sunny in Boundary Country in Grand Forks. And looking at the Columbias, 26 in Golden, 29 in Revelstoke, partly sunny. Through the Shuswap, Sycamuse, Salmon Arm, Tappan, right now sunny and 34 degrees. And for the Okanagan, 35 in Vernon and Armstrong, 35 warm temperatures. Now across the Okanagan Valley, Penticton is touching 34 degrees. Osoyoos as well, 34. Through the Similkameen right now, Princeton, it looks like a little bit of light rain. There could be a thunderstorm arriving in the Similkameen. Carameas as well right now, 31 degrees. And here in our studio in downtown Kelowna, it's a sunny 35 degrees.

0: 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This is CBC Radio One. My name is Joseph Otu. I'm filling in for Sarah Penton. And up next, First Nation leaders across the country say they are concerned about the federal government's major projects agenda. This week, chiefs from the Assembly of First Nations are gathered in Ottawa for its annual General Assembly. They unanimously resolved to oppose the Carney government's proposed reforms to streamline approvals for massive infrastructure, energy, and resource projects. AFN leaders say they will oppose Carney's plans if it weakens environmental protections or sidesteps Indigenous rights. Robert Phillips is a member of the Keskan First Nation located near 100 Mile House. He is an elected member of the First Nations Leadership Council. And while built up of leaders from the BC Assembly of First Nations and the Union of BC Indian Chiefs and the First Nations Summit, which Robert Phillips is the political executive for. Robert Phillips joins us today from Ottawa. Good afternoon.
1: Yes, and surviving all the smoke, although it cleared out today, so a lot of fires on the go, I know, in BC as well.
0: Yeah, without a doubt, Ontario is a really thick blanket of it. Thank you for making time for this. I know it's quite late there, and you've been at these meetings all week through the day today. I wonder if we could start with, what's the core message First Nations are sending to Ottawa with this resolution?
1: Well, yeah, it's been an interesting past few days, without a doubt. And, you know, ever since the MOU now between BC and Canada, which the Premier and Prime Minister Carney has done in British Columbia, and then, of course, Alberta and Canada moving towards a pipeline deal. And, First Nations do have certainly concerns. Just looking at some of the issues that are on the table, you know, mainly First Nations are concerned about the free, prior, and informed consent and meaningful consultation that needs to take place because of Section 35 within the Canadian Constitution that recognizes Aboriginal rights and titles as well as treaty rights. So here we are, you know, looking at what's happening with these major projects specifically, you know, that will affect British Columbia as well. Mm-hmm. And a lot of our First Nations, especially in other parts of Canada that don't have clean running, drinking water, and especially those that don't have housing. And, you know, like these are factors in real life situations for a lot of First Nations across Canada. So of course the AFN is the national organization. And mainly with the First Nations Summit, Union BC Indian Chiefs, we are provincial organizations under the First Nations Leadership Council.
0: Right.
1: So, you know, I think they're looking definitely towards, you know, as early as possible engagement, not only engagement, but that consultation to get towards the free, prior, and informed consent. And we know that First Nations, as a lot of people know, are stewards of the land. But again, you know, on one side, there's all these concerns, but on the other side, there are those that are looking at it as economic revenue and looking at it, you know, in terms of getting closer to projects that they have in their territory as well.
0: I want to come back to the free, prior, and informed consent in just a moment, but I want to ask you about, you know, the environmental protection on Indigenous land. In what ways would fast-tracking projects, project approvals, impact environmental protection on Indigenous land?
1: Yeah, so, you know, as you expedite it, and I know we have DRIPA, and that was very controversial, and we got a side table now that we're working with the Attorney General and the Minister on. But it's very important because the environmental assessment part of it, especially on a national scope, you know, you have to take your due diligence. And, you know, to ensure that lands, resources, and especially the water nowadays, you know, related to the fisheries and all animals, of course, too. And this is a process that sometimes is very lengthy. And I know the Prime Minister is trying to expedite it so that he can get to a place where potentially maybe even after a year, move some of these projects along. Mm-hmm. So I think, you know, what he is trying to do is talk to each of these First Nations in the affected areas and those that he has major projects that he's working with. And then, you know, have that meaningful consultation, that free, prior, and informed consent, but as well looking at the environmental assessment and the impacts, right, to the lands, resources, to the water, and to the fish, of course.
0: Okay. Cindy Woodhouse Nepinyak is the national chief of the Assembly of First Nations. Now, she says First Nation leaders are in favor of economic growth, but not at the expense of inherent rights. Here's a bit of what she had to say earlier this week. I'm going to play a bit of audio, and I'll come back and ask you a question here.
2: A one-year timeline principally designed to attract investment subordinates the honor of the crown to commercial imperatives. This approach will only give rise to questions about the legitimacy of approvals made without the Crown appropriately discharging its obligations to First Nations. This rigid, simplistic one-year timeline is incompatible with the Constitution, established Supreme Court of Canada jurisprudence, and the federal government's obligations under the United Nations Declaration Act. So to be clear, First Nations are for setting targets and accountability. We just wish Canada would show the same level of urgency when it comes to targets that they have already agreed to.
0: So ideally, what would a solid partnership between the federal Liberals and First Nations look like from your perspective, Robert?
1: Well, I think, you know, we're looking back right at DRIPA again, you know, and I hate to say that because that was the place where we were co-developing, aligning the laws, working at tables, not only an environmental assessment and the impacts thereof, but we were, you know,

0: the officer there wanted to clarify that that doesn't mean, you know, they're leaving the zone, the fight. There's still roughly 300 individuals on this fire. They're still going to be using the night vision helicopters, but they just have to, you know, change their, you know, mindset and attitude and tactics, more of protecting the firefighters on the front line when there's such temperamental weather and uncertain conditions that could really kick up the flames, which we saw last night.
1: Yeah, okay. And you have actually been speaking to some evacuees who have left Boston Bar. How are they holding up?
0: You know, as I mentioned, they were on alert for 2 weeks. So I talked to a few of them. It's not a sense of relief, but almost like, you know, we've been waiting for this moment and now it's finally here. So let's just get on with it almost. And, you know, they're getting set up with their emergency support services. We spoke with a gentleman named Fernando, actually, and he's an Abbotsford resident, but he's been helping a friend with her young child and their pets in Boston Bar since the alerts came 2 weeks ago when this fire started. So he's been staying with her in Boston Bar. He's actually been documenting the fire with a video camera. And he showed us the visuals that he took last night, showing the fire just take off up the hillside. And have a listen to him explain what he was seeing last night when this Brunswick Creek fire really expanded to the south.
2: What we saw last night is just the mountain right in front of us disappearing, an entire mountain disappearing, trees looking like they're Q-tips doused in gasoline, just going up a light.
1: Oh, wow.
0: So we hear Fernando there. He's mentioned that, as I said, they were ready to go. All these residents I spoke to, they were ready to go. This didn't catch anyone off guard. And it still takes a lot out of them. They're flustered, and you know, they're just that uncertainty of what they're going to go back to and what the new next few days or weeks looks like really weighing on them.
1: Well, Troy, I want to find out about what the regional district is advising for residents who are leaving, and what are you hearing from the regional district of Fraser Valley about all this?
0: You know, Joe, in these situations, there's always you know, some folks that stay behind. You know, they stay on their property. Even with the evacuation order, we had an interview with a gentleman earlier. He runs a few businesses in Boston Bar. He's got, you know, farm animals. He's staying behind. His wife and his young children have left the home, and they've left the evacuation area. But the husband is staying behind, keeping an eye on the properties and the animals. And the Fraser Valley Regional District understands that, but they also, you know, they have a message for those folks who are thinking about staying behind with the evacuation order in place.
3: We are aware that there are people who have stayed behind, and I understand, but we really would ask people to please listen to these orders and evacuate the area immediately for your own benefit, but also for the first responders who would have to, you know, come in after the facts.
0: Oh yeah, I mean, that's, you know, as simple as it can get, but you know, we've seen this in every fire. Many of these evacuation orders that come up, you're not going to get every single person out of harm's way. So, but the Fraser Valley Regional District obviously hoping, you know, yeah, as many residents that can heed the warnings and the messages and keep those firefighters safe.
1: Well, Troy, thank you for taking a few minutes and taking us through the latest on this, and thanks for your reporting.
0: Yeah, no problem. Thank you, Joe.
1: Take care. That's Troy Charles, a CBC News reporter, bringing us the latest on the Boston Bar wildfire evacuations from Hope this afternoon. We're getting close to the top of the hour here on CBC Radio 1. After the national news, we're going to head up to the Peace region for a little preview of one of the biggest parties they have every summer. For the first time ever, Blue Rodeo is coming up to Fort St. John for the Energetic County Fair. We'll talk about that event coming up after the national news, and that's next.
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5: 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We're going to talk about how people are connecting with it and how Homer's 3,000-year-old text is still the blueprint for the hero's journey. 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